0: An estimated 185,000 babies were separated from their mothers in the 1950s, 60s, and 70s. Many of the women were pressured into giving up their children because they were unmarried. Starmer said the practice was embedded across local authorities and social services.
1: The state bears responsibility for the systems it funded and legitimized, which enabled these practices to occur. The state did not do enough to protect mothers, children, and families from harm. And for this systemic failure, I am truly sorry.
0: Starmer also announced funding for improved access to adoption records. A former U.S. Olympian has been charged with property destruction related to Washington's reflecting pool. The pool has been plagued by algae and peeling paint since its Trump-ordered overhaul. 67-year-old David Hearn is a former Olympic canoe racer. He insists he briefly touched a chunk of peeling paint during his bike ride last month. Prosecutors allege Hearn violently ripped up recently installed sealant and was belligerent to a park employee. And that is the world this hour. For CBC News, I'm Arshin Shamila.
2: Good evening, I'm Simon Nakineshny with your Environment Canada weather forecast. A heat warning is in effect for a large part of the province. In Montreal, chance of showers this evening, risk of a severe thunderstorm, then clearing overnight, the low 22. Tomorrow, also a chance of rain, high 32. For Quebec City, tonight, also a chance of showers and risk of a severe thunderstorm, 20 degrees a low. Chance of showers tomorrow as well, the high 31. And in Sherbrooke, chance of showers, risk of a severe thunderstorm this evening, the low 20. Tomorrow, mix of sun and cloud, high 31.
3: One of the most interesting things about H.R.S. Erebus.
4: Welcome to Ideas. I'm Nala Ayed.
3: Is that along with H.R.S. Terror, it was one of the first two ships to be modified to have a screw propeller for polar navigation.
4: Ryan Harris is a senior underwater archaeologist with Parks Canada. Here, he's scuba diving in the Arctic Ocean at the wreck site of the ship Erebus.
3: So what we see in here is the mechanism by which the propeller can be raised and lowered in and out of position.
4: The Erebus was lost in the 1840s during the Franklin Expedition, which had set out to find the Northwest Passage. The expedition is still shrouded in mystery because it went missing in such a remote part of the world.
5: For just one time, I would take the Northwest Passage to find...
4: This well-known Stan Rogers song is only one element in the Franklin Expedition mythology.
5: Tracing one warm line.
4: There are Franklin relics, as well as the wrecks of the Erebus and its sister ship, the Terror, both found with the help of local Inuit communities. This documentary is by contributor Mainika Raman-Wilms, and it's called Reimagining the Northwest Passage.
6: My name is Pamela Hakunga-Gross.
7: Pamela is the Deputy Premier of Nunavut, representing Cambridge Bay.
6: So Iqaluktutiak is our Inuinuktun name for Cambridge Bay, which means fair fishing place. And it's a community that's about 1,800 people located on Killanik, which is Victoria Island. And we're a remote community along the Northwest Passage. A majority of our population is Inuit. Over about 80% of our population is Inuit.
7: Many Northwest Passage stories are about explorers from elsewhere trying to travel through the region, the place where Pamela grew up.
6: The term Northwest Passage for me is, for Inuit, it's a way in which we've always traveled amongst our people. We've traveled to the eastern part of our territory, to the west, and we've used the waterways to get around, and for us, it's our homeland, and for us, it's just a navigational area, hunting area.
7: I'm wondering, do you remember the first time you heard about explorers coming through, and maybe specifically, do you remember when you first heard about John Franklin in particular?
6: Yeah, so Sir John Franklin has been a name that I've known since childhood. My dad, Tom Gross, is an avid Franklin searcher. And yeah, I mean, it's always been a topic of conversation. Anytime my dad would get together with his friends, talk about the different theories, and I was small enough to be sitting on his lap when he's talking about them. So I grew up very immersed in the topic, and I was always eager to go out with my father. And my dad says I was probably one of the youngest ones to travel up that way to do this kind of Franklin searching. But I grew up with it. So I grew up quadding and being out on the land, traveling since infancy. And, you know, for me, being outside is a happy place. Traveling our tundra, our beautiful landscapes, is always so beautiful. There's navigational challenges in terms of maneuvering the quad in different terrain. But it was something that I was happy about and accomplished when I was still in high school, actually grade 11. And I look back at those memories and think today, well, if I got through it back then, I can get through it again today. And I really enjoy going out there and seeing the familiarity of the land and the different things that are out there with our archaeological sites and different things that we might come across along the way.
8: Sir John Franklin led an expedition to find the Northwest Passage, a route from the Atlantic to the Pacific over the top of North America. He left Britain in 1845 and traveled past Greenland into Arctic waters north of what's now the Canadian mainland. He had 128 men on two ships. But Franklin and his crew were never seen again. And that's when the quest to find out what happened began.
6: The one summer that I went out in the beginning, we actually found the scientific observatory for the Franklin expedition. The scientific observatory was known about that it was somewhere on King William Island, and to be with my dad when that was found was so fascinating. There was small clues of evidence that showed that this was probably the site where they hosted the observatory. Just to find anything out on the tundra is always fascinating. It just brings you back to a time where your mind thinks about, you know, how this could have been or how long ago it was, and so amazing to be a part of. And it's a memory that I'll share forever with my dad.
7: How do you know you're coming along the tundra, that you're coming to that place of significance? What were the, I guess, the visual cues that told you that's where it was?
6: I guess it's just because we happened to be at the right place at the right time, and we stopped there to have a little break, and we're looking around and looked on the ground, and there was some things on the ground. One of them was a really old piece of glass, probably like the bottom of a wine glass or a wine bottle or something, and it was just kind of hollowed out. And there was some musket balls and stuff like that, which are so fascinating to begin with. And to know that that is from Franklin is just so cool. We just kind of happened to stumble across it, and it's a big piece of evidence.
8: Pamela's also been to the location that revealed what we now know about the fate of the Franklin expedition.
6: I remember when my dad took me there for the first time. There's, of course, the Victory Point Cairn and the Victory Point document that came from there.
8: The Victory Point Cairn on King William Island was where the expedition left a note.
6: Actually being at that physical location was just so exciting because I had grown up hearing a lot about that document.
8: The Victory Point document is the only account we have from the crew after they entered the Arctic.
9: May 1847. HMS ships Erebus and Terror wintered in the ice in latitude 70 degrees, 5 minutes north, longitude 98 degrees, 23 minutes west, Sir John Franklin commanding the expedition. all well.
8: But by the following year, things had taken a turn for the worse. At that point, the ships had been locked in ice for 2 winters, and those crew members who were still alive were abandoning them and starting to walk south in hopes of rescue. This was explained in a later addition to the note.
9: 25th April 1848. HMS ships Terror and Erebus were deserted on the 22nd April, 5 leagues north-northwest of this, having been beset since 12th September 1846. Sir John Franklin died on the 11th of June 1847, and the total loss by deaths in the expedition has been to this date 9 officers and 15 men. And start on tomorrow, 26th, for Back's Fish River.
8: We still don't know how Franklin died, or how far members of his crew made it on their southward walk. None of them were ever heard from again. More than a decade later, a search expedition found a ship's boat on King William Island. The boat was on a sledge and filled with supplies and objects, which the men walking south would have pulled with them. And inside the boat, the expedition reported, there were also 2 skeletons. It's been a challenge to trace those specific skeletons through time, but those are far from the only remains discovered. In the more than a century and a half that's followed, numerous bones and objects from the crew have been found along the landscape.
6: We know Inuit saw the Franklin crew and the ships and different things like that, and our ancestors were a part of it, and at that time probably the first southerners that they interacted with, and language barriers and a lot of different things, challenges, disease, you know, things that we might not always know about happened. It always blows my mind to think about my ancestors and what they went through without any technology or heat or anything like that, and to think about, you know, southerners coming up here exploring and not having the proper footwear or clothes and not being able to communicate with Inuit, know how to hunt or fish or do those things that my ancestors had accumulated wisdom of. It's no wonder that they all sadly passed away, is because, you know, they just didn't really know how to live up here, and they weren't well equipped for the life that our cold winters have, what we endure every year.
8: The expedition led by Sir John Franklin was one of several that sought the Northwest Passage.
10: Well, my name is Janice Cavell. I'm an adjunct research professor of history and Northern Studies at Carleton University, and my research focuses on various aspects of Arctic history from 19th century exploration up to Arctic sovereignty issues.
7: Why did people want to find a route from the Atlantic to the Pacific through the Arctic?
10: Well, at first it seemed as though it would actually have practical applications. They had no idea that you'd have to go so far north to get to a passage. You have to go up there around the Melville Peninsula, the Boothia Peninsula, Somerset Island, so forth. So if they had been able to go more or less directly west from Hudson Bay, there could possibly have been commercial voyages or naval voyages during the summer. The northern route would have been much shorter than going all the way down around the south of Africa or South America. After that, there was a scientific value in that the North Magnetic Pole was known to be in that vicinity, and that was of not just, you know, sort of purely scientific interest, though there was that, but since Britain was the world's leader in commerce and naval power, having this knowledge would help them make navigation more accurate, more safe. And it was just seen as a thing that a powerful nation should do, that when you had so much power and so much money, you could use some of the excess to do things that were simply considered sort of enlightening to all mankind, to use the phrase that would have been used back then.
7: We talk about the Northwest Passage, but really we should probably be saying a Northwest Passage. Would that be more accurate then?
10: Yes, absolutely, because if you just look at a map, you can see that our Arctic archipelago is an incredibly geographically complicated place, and there are so many islands and so many passages. And if you were just drawing lines on the map, there's all sorts of ways you could go through. Now, there are limits, and there were even greater limits back then because of ice. But there are basically three main ones and all kinds of lesser ones. So, yes, you do have to speak of the Northwest Passages, not passage.
7: So let's start talking about 19th century Britain, when this idea of finding a Northwest Passage was really in the air there. How was the British public seeing these expeditions to the Arctic?
10: Generally very favorably. My first Arctic research was on the representations in the popular press and public reactions as far as you can determine it, although, of course, there's not a whole lot of evidence on that. They seem to see it as this long drawn out sort of epic story where you couldn't necessarily expect a payoff right away. And perseverance was one of the great Victorian qualities. So if you tried and tried and tried again, then that showed your perseverance. And that was definitely a good thing. It was a quest or an epic. Those words were, you know, specifically used. And if you're talking about the upper classes, these would be people with classical educations, you know, Greek, Latin, and so forth. So they knew the ancient myths, and they would draw comparisons. And it seemed very much like a modern day epic. And it would be so exciting because you could pick up your newspaper in the morning and read a new installment. You didn't have to go to these dusty old books. It was right there in front of them. It was their contemporaries doing it.
7: Let's talk about Sir John Franklin in particular then. His name often comes to mind when people think of the Northwest Passage. Why is Franklin so well known of all these explorers who went up there? Why is he the one that we tend to remember?
10: Because he got lost, because there was a mystery about him, because he died in mysterious circumstances. All these things are very appealing, I think, to anybody. I mean, who isn't intrigued by a mystery? So he had people going out looking for him for 10 years. And even when certain records were found and there was a little bit of evidence as to basically what had happened, it was known that they had all died. But exactly where, exactly how, what did his men do as they tried to escape from the Arctic? How far did they get? All these things kept the story alive. And we are a long, long way from knowing exactly what happened to Sir John Franklin.
7: Who is actually credited with finding a Northwest Passage?
10: That is a complicated question. Different people have been credited at different times and in different ways. I think you can kind of divide it up the way the British government did initially when they offered the first awards for finding a Northwest Passage. The way that it was phrased was to find out and sail through a passage. So you would have the geographical aspect of simply finding out where this waterway is, and then you would have to prove that it was a navigable passage by actually sailing through it, because obviously the British Admiralty had no particular interest in any passage that you couldn't take ships through. So if you look at geography, at simply proving that a passage existed and showing on a map where it is, then the answer would be Franklin. But there was someone else who was credited before it was known that Franklin had done that, and that was Robert McClure, by a completely different route. He had taken his ship in through Bering Strait, through the Western Arctic, rather than starting from the east, as most people had done. So McClure's ship was frozen in on the north coast of Banks Island. And since his ship was frozen in, he couldn't take it through the Northwest Passage, so he couldn't claim to have navigated it. But he did go by foot over to other search ships that were in the Eastern Arctic and came out by that route. So he did go from the Pacific to the Atlantic, across the top of North America. He did show on maps that there was a water connection. So there was a parliamentary committee that looked into this. They decided that they would give McClure and his crew a financial reward anyway. So he was formally credited. But then along came the evidence that Franklin had also nearly met up with other explorers' work.
7: And what was the evidence that they were considering at that point? Because no one from the Franklin expedition had made it back. So what were they looking at there?
10: Well, that was when they had found records and bodies, actually. The critical point was a place called Cape Herschel on King William Island, because two other European explorers had been there, Thomas Simpson and Peter Warren Dees. They had come to that point from the Western Arctic. And Franklin's ships were abandoned some way north of Cape Herschel. But as they tried to escape, Franklin's men passed that point, which was proved in a rather gruesome manner because the bodies of one of his men was found a bit south of Cape Herschel. So this was clear. The Franklin expedition had done this, and they had done this a few years before McClure. So along came this rival claim, and of course, the famous Lady Franklin.
7: Franklin's wife.
10: Yes, with her great concern for her husband's reputation, was sort of all out that Franklin instead must be recognized as the true discoverer, the first discoverer of a Northwest Passage. And in the geographical sense, that's true. His expedition did that, but since we know Franklin's date of death from a record, a written record that was left.
7: In the Victory Point Cairn there.
10: Yes, then. Exactly. So it was June 11th, 1847. And this group that went past Cape Herschel, that must have been sometime afterwards. So the big question became, did Sir John Franklin know what he had done? And he obviously sent out small sledging parties. Well, his ships were trapped in the ice. And there is a theory that one of them came back in time to tell the dying Sir John Franklin that we have been to Cape Herschel and you are the official discoverer of the Northwest Passage. Now, that would be very nice if it happened, and maybe it did. It's not impossible that it happened, but there's no proof that it did. So you can say the Franklin expedition was the geographical discoverer. But then you come to the question of navigation, since obviously they did not navigate their ships through this passage. The ships sank.
7: Right.
10: So the first person to actually sail through a different Northwest Passage, Roald Amundsen, sailed through that. So he was the first to navigate it, but he did not do any finding out, to use that old language. Well, he did a little bit of geographical discovery, but it wasn't related to the passage that his ship went through. So in a weird sense, nobody discovered the Northwest Passage.
7: Wow. Okay, yeah. Let's talk about this statue. So there's the statue of Franklin in London, England, and you mentioned this in your paper, who discovered the Northwest Passage. Can you describe the statue for us, Janice? What is it depicting?
10: Well, actually, when I saw it myself for the first time many years ago, I didn't realize that it was supposed to depict a particular moment. It just looks like Franklin standing there, actually, looking, you know, pleased. But when I read the newspaper accounts of the unveiling of the statue, they said that it was supposed to show Franklin at the moment when he was announcing to his men that the Northwest Passage was discovered.
7: That's fascinating. I mean, do we know if such a moment ever actually existed?
10: No, absolutely not. As I said before, it's possible, but I don't think it's actually even all that probable. So it's likely very much a part of the myth that Lady Franklin created around her husband. She even apparently took the attitude that, well, okay, there's a parliamentary report that says McClure is the discoverer, but if you put up a statue, that's going to be around for a long time after people have forgotten about this report. That's just a piece of paper.
7: We've talked about explorers coming through a part of the world, the Arctic, where, of course, people were living. We use the word discover a lot when these waterways were probably used already before these European men came up there. Do we need to think about that use of that word discover when talking about this and the way that it shapes the way we think about it?
10: Yes. Yes, we definitely do. Although you also have to realize, I think, that it's very complicated as relates to the Arctic. There is a bit of a tendency now to emphasize very much the fact of the Arctic being inhabited, but it isn't, and it wasn't entirely inhabited. And the people who used the passage certainly used the sea ice on it for hunting, very much as they would, being part of their own territory, really, as much as the land. I think you can speak of discovery if you want to. Not that I particularly think it's important to do it or not do it, but in connecting the various waterways. Certainly, these explorers were in many ways dependent on Inuit knowledge, and they didn't deny that, actually, at the time. They certainly asked the indigenous people they encountered for their knowledge. But the Arctic is a complicated place. So the way they saw it as sort of inhabited and sort of not inhabited, you know, would change from one region to another. One thing that I've been quite interested in my own research, in looking at the ways that these different so-called heroes are perceived, the whole story, you can sort of reconfigure it around the idea of racism with the notion that Franklin failed because he was more racist and less open to indigenous knowledge, and that Ray succeeded and came back alive because he accepted this. But when you look at the things that Ray wrote, some of them, by today's standards, are just like unbelievably racist. And you also need to consider that the place where Franklin's ships were caught in the ice is one of the worst hunting areas in the entire Arctic. And there is good evidence that the Inuit themselves did not spend very much time there. They might pass through, but it wasn't where they would choose to spend their summers. I certainly don't think it's true that if Franklin had had that opportunity, he would have turned it down. So I would say that today's stories suit our society, just like the Victorian stories suited their society.
11: 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I'm Nala Ayed. The Northwest Passage runs through the Arctic archipelago, but many of us have encountered the famous sea route through an iconic Canadian song.
5: Ah, for just one time, I would take the Northwest Passage.
11: Northwest Passage was released in 1981 by Canadian singer-songwriter Stan Rogers.
5: See, tracing one warm line.
11: Rogers' song quickly became popular, and it stayed popular. In 2005, on the CBC radio series 50 Tracks, the Canadian version, Northwest Passage was voted the fourth greatest Canadian song. It's often called our unofficial national anthem.
5: To lie the sea route to the Orient for which so many died.
11: Rogers died not long after writing the song, but in the following decades, it's been covered by other musicians and is still sung in pubs and bars around the country.
5: Cairn of stones. For just.
11: So why do we like this Stan Rogers song so much? And how has it shaped how we think about the Northwest Passage? This documentary is called Reimagining the Northwest Passage.
12: My name is Chris Gudgeon. I'm a writer in Toronto.
8: Chris wrote a book about the life and music of Stan Rogers. Do you remember the first time you heard the Stan Rogers song, Northwest Passage?
12: I don't remember specifically, but I do remember my response to it, which was just kind of blown away with the sound and the emotional intensity of the song.

0: fade.
1: It's a really deceptive song because it sounds impersonal. It sounds emotional but impersonal, almost like an anthem. But it's a very personal song, and that's, I think, what I connected to, was the intensity of the personal vision that Stan was relaying.

0: stones.
1: It's hard to describe music sometimes, but if someone were to ask you, you know, what is the song about? What would you say? What is the song about?
2: This song is about failure. Stan's singing about a bunch of people who tried to do something and never succeeded and in fact died along the way. As much as it's a song about the explorers who tried to get through the Northwest Passage, it's also a song about this guy driving in his car across Canada. And kind of a bit of a background to the song is Stan didn't like to fly, which is ironic in many ways, but he did die in a plane fire. He didn't like to fly, and so he drove. He drove everywhere to perform.
0: And through the night behind the wheel, the mileage clicking west.
2: I think it's really interesting that we as a country have kind of embraced this myth of the Northwest Passage. Our myth is about a kind of impossibility and a kind of failure. And I think that's really curious. I mean, to me, it's maybe failing in terms of not achieving a stated goal, but they succeed in the fact that they try.
1: It's interesting you talk about the emotional response people have to this, and I myself am a singer, and I like performing this song too, and I know it's one of those songs that almost immediately sometimes people are in tears. There's something very visceral about this song. Can we dissect that a little bit? Like, what is it about this song, even from its kind of opening lines, that really elicits that kind of response?
0: For just one time I would take the Northwest Passage to...
2: It sounds really old, has a really sad, really moody, really haunting tone. So if Stan was writing a song that was talking about how great the Northwest Passage is and how great Canada is and how simple it is to be explorers and push our way across the country and open up new vistas, it would have started in something much more elevated and upbeat. So I think he sets it off right away, and the lyrics in the verse and the lyrics in the chorus are a big contrast. Like in the chorus,
0: to find the hand of Franklin reaching for the Beaufort Sea.
2: The lyrics are very powerful and appear to be very positive, you know, tracing one warm line through a land so wild and savage.
0: Tracing one warm line through a land so wide and savage.
2: It sounds positive, but they're undercut by the verses, which are really about people, and it comes down to the individual songwriter, Stan himself, commenting on, we're all trying to do our best.

0: me.
1: The song does reference all these explorers, right? We've got Mackenzie, we've got David Thompson, Henry Kelsey. And at this moment in time, you know, many of us are more aware of the relationship that a lot of European explorers had with indigenous people here. And so taking into consideration knowledge around that, is there any part of that that you think could potentially alienate the modern listener, or maybe it doesn't relate the same way that maybe it once did?
2: Oh, I think it does reflect a very old way, a very Eurocentric, a very central Canadian way of thinking. It marginally glorifies them, but not in a hugely nationalistic sense. So I think, I mean, it is a folk song. It's written in a very traditional style, and I can't imagine that Stan would much care if we changed some of the lyrics to the verses over time, made them contemporary, because that's what he was doing. He was taking a situation that is timeless in a certain sense, but making it as contemporary as possible. There's always an opportunity to change and to adjust your vision, and certainly a song is one of the easiest things to change. All you have to do is cut the words out you don't like and put the words in you do like. And you hear that all the time.
3: How then am I so different from the first men through this way?
1: Like I remember that when I was growing up, my parents used to listen to Stan Rogers. And that's how I learned to sing Northwest Passage.

0: My name is Jonathan Moore, and I'm the acting manager of the underwater archaeology team of Parks Canada.
1: After being lost in the 1840s, the Franklin ships were finally located only a few years ago. Jonathan was part of the team that found Erebus and Terror. He was also one of the first people to dive down to the wrecks.
0: When we consider our part in the search, we really have to kind of look back to the first news from Inuit who reported on the fact that the crew members had perished. The Inuit knowledge that really laid the groundwork for the discovery of the Erebus was gathered by searchers in the 19th century. So this information was really rich, and it even demonstrates the Inuit found this vessel, went aboard it. It was deserted at the time before it sank. And in the case of what later turned out to be the Erebus, we had information from Inuit in the 19th century that identified an area or a zone in a place called Ujulik, or the place where there are bearded seals, which gave researchers kind of a starting point for search. So in 2008, when we resumed the search for Erebus and Terror, we already had a fair amount of information to go on that denoted a general area or a region that had to be searched or where this wreck would be located. And so what we set about was conducting kind of blanket coverage of this area using boats. So really the approach was to what we called mow the lawn. So go back and forth in a very methodical way with our sonar systems on the boats. So this is a process that really took 6 seasons. So it's back and forth, day after day during the open water navigation season. There were times when we questioned certainly whether we were actually going to find a wreck. Given the sheer size of the area we searched, and knowing that even a vessel of just over 30 meters long is still a relatively small target if you consider the vast area involved. So collectively, the team spent many, many days, weeks mowing the lawn, going back and forth, back and forth.
1: What are you looking at then when you are mowing the lawn, as you say there, John? What are you actually seeing on the, I guess it's a screen where you're getting the sonar scans coming up on the boat?
0: Yeah. So the main search tool we used was a side scan sonar and ultimately a computer display that we look at. It depicts in a general way the overall shape of the seafloor. So if there's anything out of the ordinary or unnatural, assuming that it's large enough, we can detect that. Now, you're seeing all kinds of bottom features like rocks and outcrops and depressions. So the challenge is really hour after hour, day after day, to maintain focus and watch the screen very carefully. So that was challenging for hours on end.
1: And then there was, of course, one day where across that screen, you saw something very different. Can you tell me about that day?
0: Yeah, that day was September 2nd, 2014. What really transpired was that on September 1st, our partner team and the government of Nunavut found a couple of objects, artifacts on shore in our general search area, which could really only have come from a Royal Navy vessel. One was what is called a davit pintle, and this is a kind of a fancy technical term for a metal brace. So it's a fairly sizable object. It was found behind a boulder, and it was also found in association with a circular wooden object, which would have been used to kind of plug an opening in the upper deck of a ship called a hawse scuttle. The davit pintle was actually marked with Royal Navy identifiers called broad arrows. So this was a really important smoking gun, really. So the next day, I think at noon, we moved over to an area which was much closer to where those two artifacts had been found on land. And the day was incredible in that it was bright and sunny and the water was flat calm. It was a gorgeous day. Ryan Harris, who is our lead on the project and is our lead on the sonar systems, actually established a new search block, and we began surveying the block. Ryan took the first little shift there. We surveyed one line heading north At the end of that line, we switched over. So I took over the sonar operations, and Ryan went down into the cuddy at the bow of the boat, and we started to head south. And Ryan had warned me that there were a number of reefs or shallows in the immediate area. So I was really quite cautious about not hitting the sonar towfish on the seafloor. So as it turns out, just after I started, we went over one reef and then another. And in the moment where I had reeled in the towfish almost to the surface, it turns out we actually went over the wreck, which would later turn out to be HMS Erebus. So as I was looking away from the screen, Ryan actually came up from the cuddy and the investigator and looked at the screen, noticed that there was actually an entire shipwreck on the screen, and he exclaimed at the time, "That's it," pointed to it. And, you know, at that time I was looking at the screen too. Indeed, everyone else on the boat, you know, within seconds was gazing at the screen in really in disbelief. Some high fives and some hugs ensued, and then we actually got back down to business and actually started further sonar surveying of the actual wreck itself. Ryan and I both had the honor of actually making the first human dive to the wreck. At the time, we didn't know that it was Erebus. We hadn't confirmed its identification yet. So to us, we were diving on either of the two. We didn't know. And we referred to it as the Udjulik wreck, the Inuit name for the region. As is our standard procedure in cases like this, we carefully installed a marker buoy on the wreck off the bow. Ryan and I suited up, jumped in the water, swam over to that marker buoy, descended down the marker buoy to the bow of the Erebus, which was just an incredible experience. You can't really get a measure of the wreck really until you're actually on it. So it is a huge structure that looms over the seafloor. It's around 11 meters deep, 30 feet deep. But the wreck itself is largely intact. So it's almost like diving on a building with straight vertical sides. So when we dive down to the bow, we can look up and see this, you know, towering structure above us. It was really impressive in that regard. The wreck is festooned with marine life. So it's the upper part of the wreck is draped in kelp or vegetation. So much of the upper structure is really obscured from view. The sides generally didn't have a lot of vegetation on them. So you could see the planking, you could see anchors, you could see artifacts in the debris field immediately around the wreck. We got to the stern and I could actually see two cannons. So, you know, you've got a vessel that is intact, stands proud of the seafloor. It's not like many wrecks that we find that are kind of broken apart and flattened out. I think Ryan and I would both say that it was probably the best dives of our lives. Certainly after spending so many seasons searching for the wrecks, it was certainly, you know, a dream come true in a way. And as archaeologists, to see firsthand the site, and, you know, we could look down into the lower deck, into the accommodation space through the gaps in the upper deck, and see things that no one had seen for well over 150 years. Bottles, and we could see parts of furniture, we could see collapsed partitions, ceramics. We could see one of the really striking objects that we observed during the first dive was a seaman's chest in the bow area of the vessel. And this was divided in two. So this would have held the personal possessions of two sailors. It was intact. And so we can imagine that this has the potential to tell us something about the personal lives and experiences of the crew members, at least archaeologically. We found that the stern was quite damaged, quite broken up. So Franklin's cabin, for instance, was quite heavily damaged, we saw. So we moved from stern towards the bow. Ryan took the port side of the upper deck. I took the starboard side. So he took the left, I took the right. We're kind of moving along in parallel on the deck, moving aside the kelp to be able to see down into the wreck. We both had lights, underwater lights, so we're shining them all around, looking inside the wreck. And as I move forward, I actually caught a glimpse of something green out ahead of me. And as I moved forward, it was pretty obvious it was a bell. And because it was made of bronze, it did not have attached vegetation. And as I moved forward closer, I could see that it was marked with that distinctive broad arrow. And as I moved even closer, I could see the date 1845. If there was any doubt as to whether this was either Erebus or Terror, that was certainly dispelled when the 1845 date came into view.
2: Well, the finding of the ships was joyous.
1: Pamela Gross from Cambridge Bay.
2: Inuit have a lot of traditional knowledge about the area that has been passed down from generations. Just to know that a lot of that traditional knowledge can be accurate is always so rewarding, because it is a part of our history, a part of our identity as well, because our ancestors lived it. And it's nice that there's the Franklin Advisory Committee and also the Guardians Inuit who are protecting those sites and are employed to be out there and ensure that there's a safe keeping of the sites, and that Parks Canada has been working with the Inuit Heritage Trust to go and excavate part of the ships, and that artifacts are coming up. There's also Inuit that are employed, and Parks Canada hired someone to be on the dive crew, which is something that we've advocated for with the Inuit Heritage Trust, and makes me proud and happy to know that we have Inuit that are gaining new skills and can be a part of that team and potentially go down and extract different pieces. You know, will be so exciting, and I hope that that one day happens.
1: The Inuit Guardians Program, based in Joe Haven, Nunavut, involves Inuit in the protection and monitoring of the wreck sites. The Heritage Trust ensures Inuit cultural heritage is considered in decisions about the wrecks and objects that are raised from them.
2: Those objects are shown first to the community and elders, and it's meaningful that we're basically able to see them first and have that opportunity with them, and to know that it's part of a bigger picture and that these are our objects. You know, Inuit own them with the Inuit Heritage Trust and the government of Nunavut, and they're in our safekeeping. Well, I have gotten to see all of them, actually. I don't know what it is, but there's something about the china that really sticks out to me. To hold these pieces of, you know, platters that Franklin and his crew ate off of, and the intricate details that are on them, is just so beautiful and fascinating. And for me, that just sticks out. It's an Asian pattern, and it's blue and white on the plate. And yeah, it's just, they're really pretty. There has been some clothing and also different instruments for navigation. Everything that they've brought up is just basically a wow, because it's first of all been down under the ocean, Arctic Ocean, for a number of years, and that some items are still intact without a crack or without any breaking after being excavated and brought up and, you know, carefully packed and preserved and then brought into the community to show, like, it just, wow. What that object saw to get where it is today.
1: The second ship.

0: had done a little bit of follow-up immediately after learning of that in 2013. But it really wasn't until 2016 when that local knowledge actually led to the discovery of the terror in Terror Bay, as it turns out, quite coincidentally, with the information provided by Sammy Kogvik.
1: Apart from the notes in the Victory Point, Karen, we really have no documentation directly from the Franklin expedition. The expedition itself would have kept, of course, very detailed charts and records. Is there any chance, even though these wrecks have been underwater for over 170 years now, is there any chance that you could potentially find records aboard these vessels?
0: You know, that's a million-dollar question. It's definitely possible that there are written records on board either vessel. We've seen it on other archaeological sites. With the right conditions, the right, if you will, physical protections within either wreck, such as the written material being in, say, a book that's bound, which may in turn have been wrapped or protected in some way, which in turn may be in some kind of a container such as a case or a desk or other piece of fitted furniture. There's certainly the conditions, the environmental conditions that could be conducive to the preservation of written records, written materials. And there would have been many, many, many types of records on these vessels, from logs, financial accounts, records from the sick berth, day-to-day records, whether it's meteorological observations or scientific observations or some of the basic administrative records of the vessel. We've got very, very cold water temperatures at the wreck sites. The fact that the vessels are largely intact, which would potentially promote that physical preservation, I would say in particular on the Terror, in that the Terror is in better physical condition, structural condition than the Erebus. The interior is more encapsulated than the Erebus, which has broken up a little bit more. So it's a little more exposed to the elements.
1: Now, you mentioned a bit before that the captain's cabin, which you saw on the Erebus, Franklin's cabin, was maybe not quite intact. But what about the captain's cabin on the Terror then, the one that would have belonged to Captain Crozier?
0: We were able to capture some quite remarkable interior video of Terror in 2019, showing the preserved conditions inside Crozier's cabin on the Terror. So we have an environment inside, which is where a lot of the furniture, a desk, other cabinetry is largely intact. The interior space is blanketed in silt. So it's has every appearance of being what we would term a preservation environment. We cannot, of course, be absolutely certain about the preservation of written material, papers and such, on either wreck, but every indication is that it's a possibility and certainly something that we are mindful of. We plan to go back. It's our earnest wish to go back and to continue the archaeological work at the Erebus and Terror as soon as we can.

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0: Broken bones and
1: guests in this episode include Nunavut politician Pamela Gross, adjunct professor at Carleton University, Dr. Janice Cavell, writer Chris Gudgeon, and Parks Canada underwater archaeologist Jonathan Moore.
0: To find the hand of Franklin reaching for the Beaufort Sea.
1: Special thanks to Ryan Harris, also with Parks Canada, and to Kelly Dexter and Eric Tessier at CBC Ottawa. Readings in this episode by Greg Kelly.
0: Just one time.
1: This episode was produced by contributor Menaka Raman-Wilms.
0: To find the hand of Franklin.
1: Technical production, Danielle Duval. Our web producer is Lisa Ayuso. Senior producer, Nicola Lukšić. Greg Kelly is the executive producer of Ideas, and I'm Nala Ayed.

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1: Rubik's, Jigsaw, Wordle? 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
2: If you haven't heard of Diljit Dosanjh yet, you will. He's a Punjabi singer and actor who became the first Punjabi artist to play Coachella, to sell out Madison Square Garden. He'll be here to tell you his incredible origin story and will break down why his outfit at the Met Gala made so much news around the world.
3: From CBC News, The World This Hour, I'm Mike Miles. Prime Minister Mark Carney and Alberta Premier Danielle Smith have just announced details of the province's proposed pipeline to the West Coast. It will run along the existing Trans Mountain Pipeline corridor and is expected to deliver 1 million barrels of crude a day to a port in BC. Construction is anticipated to begin in September 2027. Hours earlier, Carney announced a deal with BC, including environmental protections from that proposed pipeline. The agreement also includes billions of dollars for BC infrastructure and energy projects. Caroline Bargoot explains.
4: This is a historic day.
5: Prime Minister Mark Carney announced billions of dollars in federal money that will flow to British Columbia. There's money to upgrade the Port of Vancouver, funding for the North Coast Transmission Line to expand clean electricity to the region. Money for a copper mine expansion and rebuilding the Massey Tunnel, a key logistical pathway.
4: And it will help transform the entire Canadian economy.
5: There's also millions in environmental protections, including money to preserve BC's whale population and habitat, the creation of a new conservation area the size of Greece, affordable childcare, and 100,000 more jobs in trade. All this seemingly to soften the blow of a new Alberta pipeline that could run through the province. Still, BC Premier David Eby is adamant that pipeline will not run through the north, stressing the government will keep the tanker ban in place, the proposed route likely to run through the south instead. Caroline Bargoot, CBC News, Vancouver.
3: Severe flooding in western Manitoba is causing widespread damage. Premier Wab Kanew is surveying the situation by air. More than 50 roads have been flooded or washed out. As Josh Crabb reports, the premier is calling on Ottawa for help.
6: Dozens of roads washed away and communities in western Manitoba flooded after heavy rains. Some areas received as much as 200 millimeters in a few days. The town of Swan River, about 380 kilometers northwest of Winnipeg, has been hit hard. Mayor Lance Jacobson says the flooding has led to mandatory evacuations.
7: Well, sandbagging efforts just couldn't keep up and it was just too much water.
6: Major highways around town have been cut off. Farther south, the city of Dauphin is under a state of emergency. The hospital's emergency department was evacuated because of flooding. 57 patients and one infant were moved. Mayor David Boziak says the challenge is far from over.
8: Because of the speed and the volume of water, it's caused significant damage.
6: Premier Wab Kanew has called on Ottawa to send the Canadian Armed Forces. So far, the federal government hasn't announced whether any troops will be deployed. Josh Crabb, CBC News, Winnipeg.
3: A wildfire is edging ever closer to the village of Fort Simpson in the Northwest Territories. It's just 300 meters away, but so far, crews are keeping the flames from reaching the community. No rain is forecast for the area until next week. Canadians are dealing with oppressive heat across much of Ontario, Quebec, and the Maritimes. The intense system is sparking heat warnings in some regions and intense summer storms in others, leaving thousands without power. Alexander Silberman has more from Montreal.
9: At a splash pad in downtown Montreal, families are trying to keep cool under the scorching sun and heat. Temperatures in the city are continuing to soar into the low 30s, with humidity making it feel like the low 40s. A persistent heat wave is continuing to grip large parts of Quebec and Ontario. Environment Canada warns the dangerous conditions will linger over the next few days. Simon Legault is a meteorologist with the weather agency. He says a slow-moving air mass from the U.S. is causing extreme temperatures to stick around.
10: The humidity is way over normal as well, So that's hard for the body to regulate temperatures.
9: The blast of heat is expected to continue to hang over Ontario and southern Quebec into the weekend, with a return to cooler temperatures expected early next week. Alexander Silberman, CBC News, Montreal.
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11: Good evening, I'm Simon Nakaneshny with your Environment Canada weather forecast. A heat warning is in effect for a large part of the province. In Montreal, chance of showers this evening, risk of a severe thunderstorm, then clearing overnight, the low 22. Tomorrow, also a chance of rain, high 32. For Quebec City, tonight, also a chance of showers and risk of a severe thunderstorm, 20 degrees the low. Chance of showers tomorrow as well, the high 31. And in Sherbrooke, chance of showers, risk of a severe thunderstorm this evening, the low 20. Tomorrow, mix of sun and cloud, high 31.
12: I'm Ali Hassan in for Tom Power. Welcome to Q. In late May, I was in the audience at the Canadian Screen Awards. You might have seen the show on TV. You might have also seen Anna Lum win the CSA for Best Lead Performer in a Comedy for her starring role in the series North of North. A beautiful moment, made even more poignant because acting was never Anna's plan. She'll share how the depth and nuance of Indigenous experiences in North of North pulled her away from her plans to study international development. Plus, musicians Hayley Blay and Sam Lynch are true Mountain Laurel, a supergroup born from a lovely friendship. They'll talk about their debut single, which is an ode to the oldest human hobby. No, not that hobby, gossiping. That's all coming up on Q. Welcome to the show. So Q gets around. You know Q gets around. Recently, we were in Alberta for the Banff World Media Festival. And in the next while, you're going to hear a bunch of interviews that Tom collected while he was out there, starting with Anna Lamb, one of the most exciting young actors in the country. And I'm going to leave it to Tom to tell you more.
2: I'm Tom Power. You're listening to Q. So every year around this time of year, if you're a regular listener, you might know that Q travels to Alberta, to Banff, because the world of TV and film, not just in Canada, but everywhere around the world, kind of descends on Banff, Alberta for a big conference. There's panels and screenings and dinners, and we always come out to tape some interviews for you to hear and, you know, have a sandwich kind of near the famous people. This year was interesting because it felt like the Banff World Media Festival put a spotlight on a new generation of Canadian stars. And in terms of Canadian stars, it's hard to think of anyone whose star is shining brighter than Anna Lamb right now. Anna Lamb, if you don't know, is the lead in the hit show North of North, which is this beautiful, funny, poignant comedy show on CBC and APTN and on Netflix. And it's shot in her hometown of Iqaluit in Nunavut. If you've seen it, you know how great Anna is. And North of North has led to a bunch of different opportunities, not just roles in big Hollywood movies and TV shows, but also Anna is a proud Inuk woman. She's able to use her platform to shed light on, honestly, complexities and multitudes of Indigenous peoples. But here's the thing. Anna came very close to quitting acting before North of North ever came to her. Anna enrolled in university at the University of Ottawa, thinking that academia would be the best route to advocate for the things she wanted to see change in the world, particularly the housing and suicide crisis at home in the North, Indigenous rights in Canada and all around the world. But after getting cast in her first ever role, which was in the film The Grizzlies, where she played an Inuk teenager processing generational trauma, that led to a role as a rebellious foster kid in Trickster. That led to the HBO show True Detective, the portrayal of an Alaskan Inupiaq woman fighting for her family. All of a sudden, Anna started to realize that she could use acting, use art, use storytelling to do some of that good work she went to school to try and figure out how to do. So you're about to hear my conversation with Anna Lamb. We had the chance to finally sit down and chat. We've been talking about talking for a very, very long time. It was a beautiful afternoon in Banff. The mountains were all around us. And we started our conversation with a burning question that I have been holding on to for a long time. Thanks for doing this.
13: Thanks for having me.
2: Nice to see you.
13: It's nice to see you.
2: I have been, ever since we chatted backstage at the, I think it was the CBC Upfronts, I have been so excited to, on the air, say this fact out loud. Because as far as I could, I saw it once.
14: on IMDb, but other than that, it's not out there at all. You're from Newfoundland.
13: I was born in Newfoundland.
14: Come on, buddy. Come on. Thank you very much. How long? How long were you there? Where were you born? How long were you there?
13: So I was born in Bjorn. My dad's from a little spot just outside of Marystown called Little Bay.
14: Oh, Little Bay. I got family in Mortier right outside of Marystown. Yeah.
13: So when my family, like my mom and my dad and my brother, were living in Greasefjord, which is like high Arctic, most northern community in Canada.
14: Well, yeah, and maybe the most isolated community in Canada too.
13: Yeah. I mean, potentially, yeah. So yeah, it's quite funny. It's one of those things where people say I was born, and like every time there's like a fact about me, it's like born in Iqaluit, and it's like, well, no, I grew up there, and like I consider myself from Iqaluit. I consider myself from Nunavut, but I was born in Newfoundland.
14: Well, I was telling somebody about this the other day. And the way they acted was, they were like, really? Jeez. And the way they acted is like, don't be surprised if they put a statue up. Because everyone's very proud of everybody from, I mean, it's not unlike, I found when I was in Nunavut, it didn't feel, I mean, obviously it felt very different, but it didn't feel different in terms of both the celebration and therefore the isolation and celebration.
13: Absolutely.
14: You know what I mean?
13: I think our communities are so tight knit, and it's so hard for people coming from where we're from to be able to break into these industries and to excel and to succeed. There's so many odds stacked against you being so isolated, being from somewhere that's so far away from Toronto or Vancouver, like where, you know, people think the big industry is.
14: Yeah.
13: And so there's such a sense of celebration around everyone who is successful and everyone who's trying.
14: Just get ready for the statue on there. It's coming, buddy. It's coming. It's coming in St. John's.
13: I'll go cut the ribbon.
14: Yeah, you should. It's funny you mentioned that, because people who would listen to you say that would be under some impression that being on television, being in films would be like a desire that you harbored for a very, very long time, and that it was impossible to get into because you were in Iqaluit. And the real story is far more interesting, that you were like a bit of an athlete, like a great volleyball player in sort of that world. And then that film, The Grizzlies, was shooting and was trying to cast. And it was your teacher, right? What was your teacher's name?
13: Her name is Grace Main.
14: She says to you what? Like, hey, I think you should go for this.
13: She says like, I think you'd like it. And I said, not I.
14: Like no interest in acting, no?
13: I'm very, very shy. I was a very shy kid.
14: But she says maybe she sees something in you.
13: Yeah, I think I'm very shy, but like public speaking, presenting, all of those things I felt very comfortable with. Never really felt out of place. I am very shy in the sense of like when I feel like I need to earn people's attention, I feel maybe inadequate and I feel a bit afraid that I'm going to be rejected versus like, oh, I have a space that I'm supposed to be in that like somebody told me to go. And then that means that everyone has to listen to me.
14: Yeah.
13: And I feel no stress about that.
14: Yeah.
13: So in drama class, she was my drama teacher. I think I had always been quite like confident and comfortable. So she was like, just try it. So I put my name in, almost didn't do it. And then my dad said he was coming to pick me up. And I said, okay, I'm not going to say no, when you left work to come pick me up and bring me to this audition. And it worked out.
15: Alrighty, attendance. Let's give this a shot. Miranda Atatahak.
16: How'd I do? Tell me if I got it wrong.
17: I'm Spring, and you said it right. In Inuit customs, raising the eyebrows means yes.
16: Good to know.
14: Your character's name was
13: Spring.
14: I feel like Spring's story is one of like, I guess falling more deeply in love with her heritage and again with her selfness and with being Inuk, and then also just gaining self-confidence in general. Mm-hmm. And the way I read about your story in doing that film, and this might just be my brain, I see sort of a parallel.
13: Yeah, absolutely.
14: You know what I mean?
13: Absolutely. I mean, I think every project that I've gotten to be a part of, there's something that I have taken away and kept with me, and it like every project changes my life in different ways. And Spring, the navigating trauma through leaning into culture and community, and finding who you are and like what your purpose is through culture and community is something that resonated so deeply with me. I think there for a long time and like for so many generations through colonization, there's been so much shame around culture and identity, around being Inuk or around being Indigenous, and getting to kind of learn through her and experience that step in.
14: Yeah.
13: Where sometimes it can be a bit scary to lean into community, not knowing how they'll receive you.
14: Did you have that fear, or did you?
13: I mean, absolutely. You never, there's this idea of like being Inuk enough and being acceptable and you know, what will people think? And that's a fear that we create in ourselves when a lot of the time there's so many people that feel the same way that you do. And more than anything, they just want to support you. They want you, I mean, given the issues in our communities, they want you to be here. Like they want you to live a life that you're proud of and that you are confident in and to live your life.
14: Yeah.
13: And so I definitely feel like through Grizzlies and through Spring and through North of North Jersey, yeah, I get so much of that.
14: You get nominated for a CSA and then another one, I think, for Trickster. And but still everything around that is you saying, like, not for me, acting is not for me. And you end up going to University of Ottawa for international development. And my understanding of that is, and it's funny to hear you talk sort of in sort of a broader way. But my understanding is that going to school for international development was either motivated by or in the hopes to address a really practical problem, which was like the housing crisis in Nunavut. Is that right?
13: Mm-hmm. Yeah, Grizzlies came out during my first year of university. I was nominated for a Canadian Screen Award. And I think one of the things...
14: Were you a big deal back home at that point? Were people making a big deal out of you? Were they doing that thing that they do where I'm from, where they make fun of you as what a big deal you are?
13: yeah, absolutely. Okay, everyone's kind of like, oh, big shots come back to
14: here
13: town.
14: Here she comes. Yeah, okay, I got that. Yeah,
13: no, absolutely. I mean, incredible what like a shared celebration it has been with the success of Grizzlies and then later with North of North and everything that we get to do and share with the world. But I, you know, Grizzlies came out when I was in my first year of university, and I went to university wanting to, you know, with hopes of studying international development and learning about how development works in places that are quite isolated and places that are very marginalized and often, have governments that are quite unsupportive, because that felt very true to where I grew up and what my community was dealing with and what Nunavut in general was dealing with. So it was definitely a program that I found very interesting at times. As an Indigenous person,
14: frustrating,
13: yeah. And quite like in this full, you know, semester. Of the five different classes I took, there was one chapter on Indigenous people and how development exists in their communities and that sort of thing. So sometimes frustrating, but it's always a work in progress, as everything always is. And development is imperfect and it's complicated.
14: Yeah, but I imagine how you felt. I can imagine that sort of frustrating, isolating, overlooked-ish feeling.
13: Mm-hmm.
14: Is that the feeling that leads you to, okay, maybe I'm just surprised you didn't jump on the opportunity to act.
13: I mean, so I guess in a broader sense, what I was hoping to get out of international development and these sorts of things was I just felt so strongly about advocating for Inuit and being able to raise awareness around the issues that our communities were facing. And through the rollout of the Grizzlies and going to different festivals and meeting different people. And then through that, I began to understand how the platform of film and television can be so big a huge kind of amplifier for raising awareness and for talking about these issues.
14: And you can do real work. You can.
13: And you can do real works. I think I was maybe of the mindset that film and television was superficial and that, you know, it's the glitz and the glamour and the Hollywood thing. And I didn't know at the time how much power there was in storytelling.
14: And did that happen? I heard something happened when you did True Detective with Jodie Foster. You had some sort of realization around acting then. Is that right?
13: Yeah, I mean, like True Detective was, and to this day is one of the like, you know, most prestige projects I've ever worked on. And the, you know, working with Issa Lopez as a director, as a writer was unbelievable. And it's a story that we so rarely get to see, where Indigenous women reclaim power and empower themselves and get justice, because usually they're being saved.
14: You found it personally fulfilling?
13: Oh, absolutely. Absolutely. Like I felt empowered. Yeah. I felt for me, especially having that platform and that much support behind it, it was like, this is important. And this is something I'm so happy to be a part of and so proud to be a part of. And, you know, threw another log in the fire of like, why I feel passionate about being in this industry.
14: I'm Tom Power. You're in the middle of my conversation with Anna Lamb, which we recorded at the Banff World Media Festival in Banff, Alberta. Anna is the star of the hit comedy show North of North, which is available on CBC and APTN and Netflix. Anna, though, made her acting debut in a movie called The Grizzlies, which was shot in her hometown of Iqaluit, even though she was born in Newfoundland and Labrador. She went on to star in the coming-of-age series Trickster before breaking out internationally in the HBO show True Detective North Country. But it's been her role in North of North that has really made Anna one of this country's brightest stars. So the show is very successful, and some say the reason the show is so successful is not just because it's funny, not just because it's heartfelt, because it's both of those things, and it also takes on the real-life issues that Indigenous peoples face in the North, but you know, all across Canada, but in a way that doesn't feel didactic, it doesn't feel trauma porny, and this is a word that comes up a lot, feels very human, whatever that means. That's where we pick things up.
13: I think so often, you know, stories about Indigenous communities are centered around trauma, and not that North of North doesn't have a really important point of trauma being part of a lot of the different plot points in the show, but it's not, it's, I think, trauma being shown in a way that we often deal with it in our communities, which is through humor. Like our communities are so funny.
14: So funny.
13: And so there's so much ridiculousness that happens up north. So many things that people go like, there's no way that could be possible.
14: Yeah.
13: Like in episode, I think it's episode 2 or 3 of season 1 of North of North, where there's like the dump caught on fire. And people go, oh, that doesn't, like, what are you talking about? It's like, no, we in Iqaluit, we have Dump Kano, which reignites ever so often, which is when the dump catches on fire and it kind of shuts the town down because of all the things.
14: Yeah.
18: Hey, Sia, what's up?
19: Hey, I just heard the dump's on fire.
20: Yeah, it's beginning to look that way.
19: Do they know what started it?
18: Your guess is as good as mine. Heck, yours is probably even better because, like, you were the only person here this morning. I think your screen froze.
13: Because even though there is the darkness, even though there is, like, the, in many parts of the North, there is the 24-hour darkness, and it's quite heavy, and a lot of really sad and difficult things do happen in our communities. We're not defined by that. We're defined by our humanity. And North of North, I think, captures that so well.
14: Like, I thought the scene where your mom's character and NSP, they're in the church. And it's one thing to read about the stain of residential schools in Canada. That scene was, the scene I'm describing for people who haven't seen it, like, you know, your mom's, I'm not going to spoil this, but your mom's kind of going through it a little bit. And her mom and this woman at the church, the pastor, they had gone to residential school together. And there's sort of these two sides. And I know people who came out of residential schools more religious. And I know people who came out of residential schools wanting nothing to do with it. And I think that in that one scene, there is all of that. There is so much nuance. There is love for the people who stayed with God, and there is love for the people who didn't. There is the gravity and the seriousness of the situation, but there's also they hate each other and they're funny and they're making fun of one another so much. I don't even know if I have a question, but to me, like, that is the distillation of like humor and how you, and humanity doing something that may cause some people who might close the newspaper, turn off the news to lean in a little bit. Do you know what I mean?
13: No, absolutely. And
14: God, I hope so. I just talked for so long. I hope you do.
13: No, I'm
14: you said,
13: right
14: Tom,
13: there
14: you missed
13: with
14: it, buddy. You know, yeah,
13: I'm
14: that's right.
13: Right there with you. I think so often in film and TV and media about Indigenous peoples, we were never allowed to be complex.
14: Yeah,
13: because people
14: yeah.
13: didn't understand our communities enough to really see us as just people. It was always kind of, you exist within your cultural context, but outside of that, like, you are two dimensional, you know, and don't realize that we are complex people that are going to experience trauma and come away from it. You know, different people experience the same thing and come away and have completely different responses. People don't understand how Indigenous peoples can come away from something as horrifying as colonization, as horrifying as residential schools.
14: The high Arctic relocation, like, I mean, just the, sorry, not to interrupt you, please keep going.
13: No. High Arctic relocations, like even within my family's part of the high Arctic relocations.
14: Yeah.
13: And the responses amongst my entire family are so entirely different.
14: Really?
13: It's so complex. Yeah. So it's just like, it's just the humanity of it that yeah. people can be layered and that we as Indigenous people are layered and that our communities exist in the way that so many other communities do exist. Like, that nuance doesn't just apply to kind of mainstream. Like, it also applies to our communities that people consider niche.
14: But just wouldn't it have to because you're humans?
13: Yeah, exactly. You know what I mean? Like, is that one thing?
14: Wouldn't it have to because you're human, you know?
13: It's so interesting to me that people kind of see the show or watch the show and they're kind of like, it's so like, it's so universal. And it's like, yes, because it's human.
14: Okay,
13: because
14: we're also people.
13: So it's something that, like, you know, you answer it with grace and with poison and with a lot of like, yes, it is a universal story. Yeah. But it's that thing where it's like, because we are also people that are also living lives, that also have complicated family dynamics, that also have families that are dealing with and reeling from things that they had no control over. Yeah. And I think the way that Stacey and Alethea creating the show and writing the show have been able to capture that with the humor, like you said, is just like,
14: yeah, it's genius.
13: It's so special.
14: Yeah. Most joyful thing, but then like most challenging or strange thing about shooting the show at home.
13: Most joyful thing. It's like a coin where the most joyful thing is being surrounded by community and people that I grew up with and people I love very deeply, you know. And then on the other side of that is I have to do the most embarrassing, awkward, uncomfortable, very cringy things in front of people that I grew up with and people that I love and people that have never seen me that way.
14: Like what?
13: Well, one of the ones that I just remember being absolutely mortified doing was in episode one, where Siaya leaves her husband in front of the whole town. And, you know, she's, the original line was, can I swear?
14: Go on.
13: The original line was all y'all. Mm-hmm. And then it was changed to all y'all. Mm-hmm. But we did maybe like 25 takes of me walking through the whole crowd. Again, all of these people, most of these people I know.
14: Even then, you know them.
13: I know them personally.
14: Yeah, yeah, yeah, yeah.
13: I'm related to some of them.
14: Yeah.
13: And I have to go and over and over and over again, oh, y'all, like over and over. And I just was like, my face was red. My voice was hoarse. I was like, I cannot believe I'm doing this.
14: And you got the CSA.
13: You got a CSA for it.
14: You got a CSA for it. Best lead performer in a comedy.
13: That's I.
14: How's that? That is the most Nunavut and Newfoundland response to like, you want a CSA. That's me. That's sure. It. You got a question? Or?
13: What about it?
14: Congrats.
13: Thank you.
14: Meaningful?
13: Yeah. I mean, like, pretty cool.
14: For comedy too?
13: For comedy, which is like, I never thought I'd be doing comedy. I consider myself so deeply unfunny. I think I'm quite dry. So to get a CSA for comedy was, even to be like working in comedy, I feel really like, I don't know.
14: You're funny on the show, man.
13: Thanks.
14: Plus, I don't know if you can, if you want to, we can cut it if you don't want to tell it, but you got to introduce your dad to his heroes.
13: Oh, yeah. Introduced him to Alan Hawke, who he, my dad was so excited about. He's like, Republic of Doyle. And I was like, yeah. No, he's a really nice guy. And then my dad got to meet Mary Walsh. Which
14: your dad got to meet Mary Walsh?
13: He was like shaking. Like we were at the reception and my dad goes and introduced himself to Mary Walsh and you know, he says that he's from Marystown and he says that Mary Walsh says, oh, so you know Bernie? And my dad goes, oh, I know about six. Off. And my dad jumping with joy. Absolutely. He's like, Mary Walsh told me to fuck off. And I was like, yeah, she did.
12: Don't try that at home, kids. Doesn't go the same way with everybody. But that's the first part of Tom's conversation with Anna Lam, recorded at this year's Banff World Media Festival. Coming up, more with Tom and Anna. But first, some music from the soundtrack to North of North. This is the great Quebec musician Elie Sapie and her cover of Cyndi Lauper's Time After Time. The song is called Taimagnalimak.

0: from Elissa P. That's the song Tai Magnali Mak, featured in the soundtrack to the show North of North. You're in the middle of Tom's conversation with the Canadian actor Anna Lamb. And, well, technically you're in the middle of me telling you that you're in the middle of Tom's conversation. We're doing a little dance back and forth here, but it's a wonderful conversation recorded in Alberta at the Banff World Media Festival. Tom and Anna have been talking about Anna's acting journey, how she wasn't at all interested in acting and actually went to school at the University of Ottawa to study international development, and how the show she currently stars in, North of North, is breaking the mold on the way Indigenous stories are told. Here's more with Tom and Anna, starting with a clip of the moment that I was able to see live in person when Anna won her first Canadian Screen Award.
1: And the Canadian Screen Award goes to
2: Anna Lamb.
3: This is sick, dude. This is really cool. I love North of North so much. I love it so much. It is such a hard show to make. Everyone's going to say their show is really hard to make. Our show is so hard to make. Shooting on a soundstage that was a...
4: That's Anna Lamb winning her first Canadian Screen Award for lead actor in a comedy back in May for her role in the hit CBC APTN Netflix show North of North. Earlier in our conversation, and we were talking in Banff at the World Media Festival in Banff, Alberta, you might have heard Anna talk about her tough decision around school. Like, there was a change she wanted to see in the world. The plan was to study international development. She started in the program at the University of Ottawa to do that before she realized she could actually do some of the good work through acting. And here's the thing. Getting Canadian projects made at all is very, very hard, especially the kind that shoot in the north, because there's not really any film or TV infrastructure. There's no existing sets. So when Anna won the Canadian Screen Award, she used her acceptance speech to credit the crew of North of North in Iqaluit with pulling it off at all. An award-winning show with very few resources and kind of not much history of film and TV. As we pick things up, I asked her to just talk more about that.
5: It's a community that has no infrastructure for a show of this size to be made. And basically, what they had to do was create all of it. And we had our soundstage in a curling rink and so many items flown up. We had our sets flown up and we had our grips. Like Trevor Moore, who is he was head of department, a genius, being able to, you know, we had things that didn't make it on time for big set days that if we didn't make the day, it's like, how do we regroup from that? Because we can't get the location again.
4: Yeah.
5: And he had built body rigs and they had this thing. It was they called it the Nunavut Arm, which is a crane built on the back of a pickup truck so that we could get wide shots of our big outdoor scenes. So it was like so much innovation into making the first season possible. And it was a huge learning lesson for season two. And season two posed so many different challenges, but to have, you know, the amount of work for people to recognize the amount of work that went into making season one happen was validating, because it really, the fact that it exists is a miracle.
4: Does it feel like you've been able to, does it feel like the bet you made with yourself when you left school to work on Grizzlies paid off? Like, does it feel like you said to yourself, hey, I think I can do some really good work? I mean, I can answer this question and I think other people can answer this question, but I'd like to hear it from you. Given the international reach of the show and just given what we were talking about before in this sort of like, again, like the human way these stories are told by the way, humans about humans. Does it feel like that? There's a bit of a risk, to be honest, Anna, to leave that program. I bet it felt like it at the time too, and give yourself to a pretty unforgiving and risky industry, and to do it because you believe that you could do some good for both your community and for the world. Does it feel like it paid off? Do you feel like it?
5: Yeah, I think.
4: Big question, I know.
5: It's a big question. I do think it paid off. And I do think, especially after North of North, like the first season of, finishing the first season of North, seeing what it became, seeing how it's impacted people, and in particular impacted Inuit and Indigenous youth in how they see themselves and how they see their communities. And
4: what do they tell you? What do people, can you give me an example of someone talking to you about it?
5: Well, just people like young women who have seen Siaya decide that she doesn't want the life that she has anymore and that she is allowed to believe that she deserves more. And that empowering other Inuit women or young Indigenous women to say, I deserve more and I want more and I'm going to pursue more.
6: You've heard that?
5: Yeah. People who are like, I'm going to go into this industry. I signed up for the school program. It makes me feel so tiny in the grand scheme of like what North of North is and what it truly means to people. People that have left relationships because of how Siaya decided that she didn't want that for herself anymore and realizing that like life does go on and you can pivot and that's okay. You're allowed to do that even when everybody tells you that you shouldn't be allowed to do that.
6: Yeah.
5: You decide what you want.
6: So beautiful that people are talking and saying that to you.
5: So it's humbling. It's overwhelming. It's emotional. And then to see the way like Inuit youth and Indigenous youth and then just like young girls usually in general see Siaya and see themselves represent, like see kind of the people in their community represented on screen. And I can't describe what it means to them because that's what it means to them. But I don't think, because they're so young, they can't describe what it means to them either. But like little girls have cried and I'm like, it makes me emotional because it's like, that's what I wanted as a kid.
6: I was about to say, yeah, you didn't have that. You didn't have a North of North.
5: And now they know nothing but a world where North of North exists.
6: Come on.
5: And I feel so lucky that there's like little girls that look at me the way that I look at Stacey and Alethea and how much they've changed the industry, how much they've changed what representation of Inuit looks like. To me, they are my Beyoncés. I like look at them and I am in awe constantly. Seeing how much work that they've put into the show and how much of their hearts go into it. And that like literally these scripts are a window into the hearts of Stacey and Alethea. And what a privilege to be able to experience the amount of love that I've gotten to experience through Siaya, through this show, through them. I feel so unbelievably lucky. And to know that there is a tangible impact, like
6: there is real change
5: coming from a show like this. And it's really not just a show. So that alone has made me feel like every choice and everything that I've done or decided not to do was fully and entirely worth it. And my career could have ended a year ago after North of North had come out and I would be like happy still. So I am excited for all of the things that are coming and what comes next. But my cup is full.
6: I bet. You know, it's a funny thing that, you know, we can spend this entire conversation. I'm so glad we did talking about how we got to this point, but there's no real way to qualify the actual impact of it that it has on people. I'm just so happy for you, man. I'm just so happy for you. And that is so beautifully said at the end. And we're so proud to count you among the great Newfoundlanders.
5: Proud to be from Newfoundland.
6: So proud to count you as a proud Newfoundlander.
5: Absolutely.
6: I'll answer the emails from Nunavut. I really will. thanks for coming in.
5: Thank you for having me. Always a pleasure to be here.
0: I'm so happy too, both for Tom, for being happy for Anna, and for Anna. That was Tom Power's conversation with the actor Anna Lam from Banff, Alberta. You can watch all the episodes of North of North now on Netflix or on CBC Gem. Season 2 will start streaming this fall. And stay tuned because tomorrow you're going to hear more of Tom's conversation from that Banff World Media Festival. Canadian actor Jack Inanen will be on the show tomorrow and later this month. You're going to hear Tom's conversations with the creator of the hit show Succession, Jesse Armstrong.

0: I'm Ali Hassan, in for Tom Power. You're listening to Q. When was the last time you indulged in a bit of gossip? Maybe you were repeating something you swore you wouldn't. You're sharing a story from a friend of a friend. Maybe you were talking just to talk and ended up sharing a little too much. Gossip's been around since the dawn of time, and it's something we've been conditioned to think of as a bad thing. Let me tell you something. My wife and I, our entire marriage is probably built on a foundation of gossip. I don't know where we would be without it. And if that's not enough for you to consider its merits, there are two musicians from Vancouver who just wrote something that might make you think a little differently about it. Hayley Blay and Sam Lynch make up the band True Mountain Laurel. Their debut album is out everywhere on August 28th. Ahead of that, they drop by the Q studio to talk to Tom Power about the title track that's called Angel So Bad, and a little bit about why they started their band in the first place. Here's that conversation.
1: How are you?
2: So good. Really good.
1: Nice to have you here.
2: So happy to be here. Are you kidding?
1: We were talking earlier about how you, Hayley said this thing to me when you came in. You said, we're very in sync. And I thought you were maybe, but you really are.
2: Yeah. Proof's in the pudding. I love it.
1: This is really, really beautiful music. I mean, I'm not super surprised given your own individual songs, but it's really gorgeous. How did this, but maybe I will just toss it out. How did this happen? How did you come together?
2: It was really fateful, kind of something we didn't plan and still aren't really planning.
1: Just were you friends before?
2: Oh, yeah. Yeah. For years. We've been friends for years.
3: Yeah. I think, you know, we're both from Vancouver and the community is pretty small and we've crossed paths with each other many times over the years. And then I actually played in Hayley's band on a tour, a pretty long tour. Mm-hmm. And then here we are.
1: But what's the in here we are? Like, what is the what happened that became a real thing?
2: Well, we both were kind of in the middle of starting the writing process of our third albums. And in like the interim of that, we were like both itching to just do a little bit something. Shake it up.
3: Yeah.
2: And we went on a little writing retreat to LA together just to do it solo, separately, but stay in a house together. And every night we'd go.
1: That's Los Angeles, by the way.
2: Yeah, that is Los Angeles.
1: Los Angeles.
2: California.
1: Yeah, okay, got it.
2: Yeah. Laurel Canyon, all that good stuff. And we'd come home every night and just be like, that was fun, but God, it's just nice hanging out with you. Like, I feel like we could.
1: You were writing individually.
2: Yeah. And so we said, let's get back to Vancouver and book a week where we stay in your amazing home. That's now I've moved in spiritually. I haunt the house. And let's just do our own writing, co-write. Like, let's do it for fun. No pressure.
3: Yeah.
2: Let's just see what happens. Experiment.
3: Which is just something that neither of us had ever really explored before. Like writing with other people.
1: You're both very, you both write in solitude?
2: Yeah. Generally.
3: Told you.
1: You guys are talking at the same time. It's freaking me out. But what is this I read, Sam, then about, it was something I was reading about the project that said you push one another. It's an opportunity to push one another as songwriters. What does that mean?
3: Totally. I mean, I think we've both experienced that feeling of hitting a wall. And when it's just you with yourself, it's very easy to go, okay, well, I tried today and time to do some laundry and mow the lawn and just move on to something else.
1: When the song's not coming.
3: Exactly. Yeah. And so I think there's this element of accountability when you're sitting down with somebody and working on something that you're both equally invested in, which I think was the thing that set these songs apart, was going into it. We weren't saying, okay, let's write a song for me. Let's write a song for Hayley.
2: Yeah.
3: It was just, let's just
2: write a song.
3: Write a song. And so it's so much easier to hold each other accountable than it is to just hold yourself accountable a lot of the time. And it's also such a refreshing experience to like hold a collection of songs with somebody else, which is something that I've never done before. Mm-hmm. So
1: for people who are only listening to this on the air, they won't be able to say that Hayley and Sam have also, their hand gestures have also been the same. Their hands have been going in the same direction. The nails are not even the way your nails are painted the same, but like when Sam's been talking, you've been doing the same hand gestures that she did.
2: No.
1: And then every now and then when she was speaking, you would do this, you'd go, it's very lovely, actually. It's really lovely to see the fondness here.
2: I didn't even realize.
1: You guys are freaking me out. Hayley, talk to me a little bit about what the song's about. But my understanding is, and I actually want to drill in this a little bit because I really like this idea, that gossip, not which we are taught as children, don't gossip, maybe not all bad.
2: Mm-hmm. Gossip holds communities together.
1: Tell me.
2: Well, isn't that like a fact? Isn't there ancient communities that were like created and held and supported because people would talk about it? And that's how information was spread. And I think there's a connotation that it's negative. And I think that it's okay to have a safe space where you need to vent to your pal. Yeah. In our experience, it's really hard to be a perfect person.
3: Yeah,
2: there is an expectation.
3: There's so much pressure on you as a person existing in the world right now, as an artist, as a woman, to perfectly package your personhood and have it be morally pristine. And
1: to perfectly package your personhood and make it morally pristine.
2: Yeah. Five times. Now say it again. Five times fast.
3: You know, it's just.
1: What does that mean?
3: Well, I think there is an expectation that I think holds a lot of gravity when you are an artist that's making something and then sharing it publicly, but also just a person that is like, you know, interacting on the internet, and there's this footprint that exists, and there's just the line is so thin where there's this immense pressure to just be perfect and to have every take be just exactly right, and to articulate yourself just exactly right, and don't upset anybody, and don't. And I think, of course, there are. It's a spectrum, you know, that exists, and there are extremes that go beyond this. Mm. But I think we were just sort of thinking about how, in a very big way and in a very small way, it's like you can't be perfect all the time. It's just so much. And yeah, I think with music as well, I think Haley and I had both had this experience in our solo projects that are both under our own names, where, you know, we're putting out a collection of songs, and the understanding is like, and this is who you are.
1: Yeah, it's a weird thing. You know? It's a weird thing. I've talked about this with mental health professionals.
3: Yeah.
1: It's a weird thing when you're job is your name.
3: Totally.
1: Yeah. When the person who has the job also has your name.
3: Yes.
1: Like, is, you know, I share a name with the person who has my job, but I don't know if I'm with this person.
3: Yeah.
1: You know what I mean?
3: Yeah. So I think in a big sense as well, we were just sort of thinking about that largely when we were writing these songs, and like how this project coming together and writing under this band name and all of that, how these songs feel like true representations of parts of us individually. But I think in writing them under this sort of understanding that they weren't Sam Lynch, they weren't Haley Blay, it allowed us to sort of explore these other parts of ourselves that still exist and did exist, and, you know, but just hold it with a little bit of a lighter touch and explore playfulness and joyfulness and cheekiness and, you know, all of those things that can feel kind of pigeonholing or something like that with your own name. Yeah.
1: I think I know what you mean. Like there's an expectation that used to just be for sort of clergy and politicians, that they lead these completely unimpugned, perfect lives.
3: Yeah.
1: You know what I mean? And any moment they need to be absolutely perfect all the time.
3: Yeah.
1: But strangely, that has, through the internet, that has now been passed on to artists.
3: Yeah.
1: And I would even argue passed on to everybody.
2: Everyone.
1: No matter who you are.
3: Yeah.
1: And Haley, I think your point, which I think is well made. I had a friend of mine who went through something like this recently, where kind of the worst case scenario happened to him, where, you know, he and another friend had a falling out, and that friend sort of broke the gossip trust circle. Like, he went around to all the people and was like, he said this about you, he said this about you, he said this about you, he said this about you.
3: Yeah.
1: And I remember talking to that friend about it. We were out for a walk not that long ago, and he said to me, you know, he said, like, it's really actually intimacy. Like, I didn't mean any of that stuff.
3: Sure.
1: I don't mean any of it. It's just a way, it's a way of showing love to this person.
3: Safe
1: that
3: space.
1: I trust them to get it out, because I don't really
3: 100%.
1: Feel it. And he said that to me. And it was funny, this song came around, because I was thinking about that like the social joy or the social function of gossip or talk.
2: Yeah. And if you think about the song, like literally as a narrative, and you want to just like look at it in a little story, I think that it's the voice, the singer, the song, whatever,
3: the narrator,
2: is talking to a trusted source or a partner or someone, and they're saying, just because, like, maybe you view me as a bad person because I'm talking shit, but that's because I view you, like, this isn't an intimacy that I'm welcoming you into. Like, why do you think you need to be touched by an angel so bad? I can be a person for you. I can be a safe person for you, but, like, you're viewing it as a bad thing, and it's... Sometimes it's a good thing that someone's trusting you with these secrets.
3: Yeah.
4: Secrets are secrets for a reason.
1: Yeah, and they serve a function in our society, as you said. Yeah. I think it's a great song.
3: Thank you.
1: It's great music. I'm really excited. I hope there's more music from you guys.
2: There sure is.
1: But I hope there's like continuing music from you guys.
2: I know. We're going to take it day by day, as we've been doing the entire time.
1: Fine by me. Would you mind saying who you are and introducing the song?
2: Yes, we are True Mountain Laurel,
3: and this is our new song, Angel So Bad.

That was Angel So Bad by True Mountain Laurel on Q. Haley Blay and Sam Lynch were Tom Power's guests. Their debut album is out everywhere on August 28th.

I'm Ali Hassan. You're listening to Q, and we've got time for one more song before we get out of here today. From her upcoming album, Day and Night, this is Carly Rae Jepsen with On Wires.

0: Carly Rae Jepsen with On Wires from her upcoming album Day and Night, which is expected out in September. And that is it for Q today. Tomorrow on the show, depending on what side of the internet you're on, you might have heard the term the internet's boyfriend. 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
2: Hi, I'm Douglas Galvin, your guest host of Daybreak for the Summer. 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
4: I'm Pia Chattopadhyay. People are taking up sewing, making their own clothes, and taking pride in saying, "Thanks, I made it myself." We'll look at the trend and the pushback against fast fashion and overconsumption that's coming up on The Current Review.
5: From CBC News, the world this hour, I'm Mike Miles. Alberta has officially announced plans for a new pipeline that would pump 1 million barrels a day of oil to the West Coast for shipping to Asia. Premier Danielle Smith delivered the proposal to Mark Carney, the Prime Minister, tonight in Calgary. Carney says the Major Projects Office will begin consultations immediately. Alberta's backed off its insistence the pipeline take a route through northern BC.
6: We've agreed the best route for a new pipeline is one that goes through one that already exists, south through the Trans Mountain Corridor to our Pacific coast, the gateway to the world's fastest growing markets.
5: Smith says the new pipeline will lead to the oil sands doubling production over the next 10 years. Trans Mountain, a Crown corporation, will be designing and building the pipeline with private sector assistance from Pembina Corporation. Construction's anticipated to start in September 2027. Canada will uphold a ban on oil tankers off British Columbia's north coast. That promise, part of a multi-billion dollar agreement between BC and the federal government. Premier David Eby.
7: There is no way that we see a new bitumen pipeline going through the north of the province. The fact that tanker ban is uplifted, respected, and committed to again by the federal government in this agreement is a significant win for British Columbia.
5: The deal comes with new funding for mining, lumber, and clean energy projects. It also says BC will be compensated for environmental risks related to the new Alberta oil pipeline. Manitoba's asked the federal government to send military help to deal with severe flooding. Extremely heavy rains washed out roads and flooded streets in the Parkland region, about several hundred kilometers northwest of Winnipeg. Several communities and campsites are cut off, and in Dauphin, the hospital was evacuated after the Vermilion River rose over its banks, flooding emergency generators in the hospital's basement. Premier Wab Kanew says the gravity of the situation.
8: If you live in the Parkland or you live in Western Manitoba, you know that the Dauphin Hospital is a hub. This is one of our major hospitals in the region. So the idea that we had to move patients out of there, I think, just underlines how serious this really is.
5: Around 60 patients, including a baby, were moved to other hospitals in the province. Waters have now received it in Dauphin, but there's no word on when the hospital will resume operation. A former U.S. Olympian is charged with property destruction related to Washington's reflecting pool. That pool has been plagued by algae and peeling paint since its Trump ordered overhaul. David Hearn insists he briefly touched a chunk of peeling paint during a bike ride last month. Prosecutors allege Hearn violently ripped up recently in salt sealant and was belligerent to a park employee. This morning marked the unofficial kickoff to what's being called the greatest outdoor show on earth. The Calgary Stampede officially gets going tomorrow, but today politicians turned out for the traditional pancake breakfast. Solomon Falgi has more.
9: It wouldn't be Stampede without the first flip.
10: Alberta Premier Danielle Smith is already feeling the Stampede vibe. The next 2 weeks are a celebration of Western culture and fashion, not to mention the horses and rides. But first, a hearty breakfast and a lighthearted jab at visiting Finance Minister François-Philippe Champagne.
9: And I'm going to go make sure that François knows how to flip those pancakes. We know we brought some Eastern politicians out before who weren't able to do as good a job of that, but we're going to make sure that he knows how to do it so he can take those skills back home.
10: Calgary Mayor Jeremy Farkas is already feeling the heat.
11: Oh my gosh, they usually say a stampede is not a very high-stakes event, but I think the first flip for my first year as mayor, we're in for...
10: Nearly 1.5 million people attended last year's stampede. Solomon Volge, CBC News, Calgary.
5: Much of eastern Canada continues to swelter, with temperatures expected to hit the mid-30s today. Environment Canada issuing heat warnings from Windsor, Ontario to Halifax, advising people to drink water, stay out of the sun, and find cool areas to rest. The extreme heat could last into the weekend in some regions of the country. That is The World This Hour. For CBC News, I'm Mike Miles.
12: Good evening, I'm Simon Nakonechny with your Environment Canada weather forecast. A heat warning is in effect for a large part of the province. In Montreal, chance of showers this evening, risk of a severe thunderstorm, then clearing overnight, the low 22. Tomorrow, also a chance of rain, high 32. For Quebec City, tonight, also a chance of showers and risk of a severe thunderstorm, 20 degrees a low. Chance of showers tomorrow as well, the high 31. And in Sherbrooke, chance of showers, risk of a severe thunderstorm this evening, the low 20. Tomorrow, mix of sun and cloud, high 31.
4: Hello and welcome to The Current Review on CBC Radio 1. I'm Pia Chattopadhyay, sitting in for Matt Galloway. Coming up, why an increasing number of people are sewing and mending their own clothes, and some tips on where to find modern patterns. And then, podcasts on The Current. Today, the first episode of Allison After Nexium, about the Smallville actress and now convicted felon Allison Mack, and how she got involved with the sex cult. But we begin with the shaky future of North American free trade. It's a new uncertain era for North American trade. Yesterday, U.S. Trade Representative Jameson Greer announced the U.S. will not be renewing the Canada-U.S.-Mexico Free Trade Agreement, at least not in its current form. The announcement was made following a virtual meeting between trade representatives from the three countries. Now, it doesn't mean that the deal is dead. CUSMA doesn't expire until 2036, and it remains in place as negotiations continue. If any of the partners want out, they have to give 6 months official notice. Canada and Mexico were both in favor of renewal, but U.S. President Donald Trump has regularly criticized the deal, even though he's the one who signed it during his first term. In a moment, we'll hear from a Canadian trade expert, but first, I'm joined by Stephen Vaughan. He's a former acting U.S. trade representative and general counsel to the U.S. Trade Representative's office during President Donald Trump's first term. CUSMA, or USMCA as it's known in the U.S., was signed by Canada, the Americans and Mexico 6 years ago during Donald Trump's first term. Back then, he called it, quote, the fairest, most balanced and beneficial trade agreement. So why does Donald Trump no longer like this deal?
13: Well, I mean, it was always anticipated that the deal was going to come up for renewal after 6 years. That was always clear. It was always, everybody understood that at the time. And there are issues, obviously, even that arose back 6 years ago, but certainly more issues have developed since then. And the Americans just want to update the deal and make sure that it reflects modern conditions.
4: What exactly are the shortcomings as the administration sees them?
13: Well, for example, the Americans want to make sure that Canada, you know, that China cannot use Canada as a platform to attack the U.S. market. They want to see some tightening of the rules with respect to that. They also want to see some tightening in terms of the rules of what it takes for an automobile to be qualified to be sold duty-free in the United States. And then, obviously, one of the things with, there's always ongoing issues with Canada regarding things like digital services, access to the dairy market, and the type of issues that have arisen, you know, for a long time.
4: American business lobbies have been in Washington, D.C. recently urging the administration to renew CUSMA. We know that a lot of states would like to see this deal renewed. How important is a trade deal with Canada to the U.S.?
13: You know, we do a lot of trade with Canada, obviously, but we do a lot of trade with a lot of countries. And I think, you know, one of the things that you see if you look at sort of things like, you know, what's happening with the stock market down here, overall trend in the U.S. economy compared to other G7 economies, this is a very attractive market right now. And I think investors and people of the business community understand there's going to be these negotiations with Canada. But they're looking at the bigger picture, and the U.S. economy looks really strong right now.
4: Part of the picture, though, with this free trade agreement and with Canada and the U.S. Specifically, is that our economies are very integrated, and it has been beneficial for many, many years to both countries and to Mexico as well. So I take your point that there's a lot of trading partners, but there's no real deal or an integrated market like the one we see in North America.
13: Well, I certainly don't think any other country is going to give Canada as good a deal as they have with the United States. And I think that's going to be true even after these negotiations take place. I know that Prime Minister Carney has been talking to other countries, but you sell almost $400 billion a year in U.S. dollars in goods to the United States, and I really don't think any other country is going to come close to giving you that kind of a deal.
4: So given what you said, there are many states where Canada is a leading importer of many of its goods and services. What are the Americans, do you think, willing to acquiesce on when it comes to negotiations?
13: Well, like I said, it is an unusually good deal. No one else gets the same access to the U.S. market that Canada and Mexico have. And I think that will be true even after the American concerns are addressed. It's really kind of incredible that a person in Saskatchewan gets almost as much access to the U.S. market as an American citizen living in Minnesota. We've really never given that type of access to anybody else. I don't think we're ever going to give that type of access to anybody else ever again. So it's always been a really good deal for Canada. And even after these adjustments are made, I think it's going to continue to be an amazingly good deal for Canada.
4: The U.S. Heavily relies on potash for fertilizer from Canada, as well as oil and gas. How much leverage does Canada have here in terms of any changes our government wants?
13: You know, I mean, I think it kind of depends on what you mean by what you're trying to accomplish. If I were the Canadians, what I would be trying to do is to upgrade this agreement, you know, reach a new agreement as quickly as possible, so that, you know, like you said, this integration can continue. I think the idea of getting into kind of a, you know, trying to use leverage or trying to fight with the U.S., I don't think that's going to go as well for Canada. So my advice would be, the Americans have told you what the concerns are. Take the concerns very seriously. Engage. You know, if not, obviously the U.S. is in very, very active negotiations with Mexico. And you know, the Americans probably just focus more on trying to fix the relationship with Mexico.
4: Are you suggesting that we might see a bilateral deal then between the U.S. and Mexico as one alternative?
13: Well, I think that the general overall structure would stay the same. But I think what the Americans are telling each country is that if you want us to renew the deal for another 16 years, there are certain things that we need from Mexico and there are certain things that we need from Canada. Right now, I think Mexico is more seriously engaged in the negotiations than Canada is. And it would not surprise me if we saw a deal between the U.S. and Mexico before we saw a deal between the U.S. and Canada.
4: You mentioned a similar thing when you were last on this program a little over a month ago, that there's a sense that Mexico is taking these negotiations more seriously. I'm curious what makes you say that, because the suggestion would be that Canada is not taking it as seriously.
13: Oh, I don't think that's a fair comparison. I wouldn't say that Canada is not taking it seriously, but I think that the level of rigor in the talks, the level of high political engagement in the talks, the extent to which people are approaching the talks in a pragmatic manner and separating the trade issues from other political issues, all of that is going better in Mexico than it is in Canada.
4: A senior Trump trade official yesterday said that the administration was not interested in prolonging negotiations with Mexico and Canada, and the quote, "We need to come to a conclusion as quickly as possible." We all know that this deal stands as is for now with annual reviews. Negotiations continue. How soon do you expect that kind of conclusion to happen when you hear as quickly as possible?
13: Well, like I said, I think the administration is pushing very, very hard to get something done as soon as possible. And to me, that would be by the end of the year, if not sooner. But I think, you know, you understand enough about American politics. You know, we have midterm elections going up. You know that after next year, we'll start to get into a new presidential election cycle. And it'll probably be harder to get a deal done once you kind of get into that new period. So I think this is when the window is open. That's what USTR is telling everybody. And, hopefully the Canadians will engage seriously and we'll see if we can make some progress.
4: Do you think President Trump wants a CUSMA deal, a USMCA deal?
13: He certainly wants a deal if he thinks the deal is in the best interest of the United States of America. I mean, he's made many deals over the last year and a half. They've made deals with almost every major economy in the world, including the UK and the EU. He just had, you know, very successful negotiations with China. So he's certainly open to making
4: a
13: deal.
4: Critics, though, would say those deals aren't worth the paper that they're written on, that it changes all the time.
13: Well, think about what you're asking for. You're saying that you want unlimited access to the U.S. market. Just you want the same access to our market that you know, an American has. I mean, that's just probably not in the cards,
4: but
13: right?
4: That's been the deal for so long. We've had this kind of access.
13: I understand that in the first place, but the deal, that world is changing. And, you know, nobody in Canada expects, for example, that the U.K. is going to have the same access to the EU market as EU countries. So, of course, it's not very realistic to expect that Canada is going to have the same access to the U.S. market as U.S. citizens. But you can have very, very good access to the U.S. market, better than anybody else has in the world and better than you have with any other country. And so it's a question about whether or not Canadians are ready to make that type of a deal, or whether you want to wait and see if you could get a better deal down the road. My advice would be to try to make a deal now, because I think USTR is at the table. I think I think the administration is very serious about getting something done. And I think this is a great opportunity. And like I said, I mean, I think Mexico is really, really, really engaged on this. I think those negotiations are further down the road than the Canadian negotiations. And obviously, if the U.S. and Mexico are able to cut a deal, that's going to affect the type of terms that the U.S. will be willing to offer Canada.
4: Lots ahead, Stephen. Thank you very much. Appreciate you joining us.
13: Thank you.
4: Stephen Vaughn is a former acting U.S. Trade Representative and General Counsel to the U.S. Trade Representative's Office during President Donald Trump's first term. We reached him in Virginia. Carlo Dade is the Director of International Policy and the New North America Initiative at the School of Public Policy at the University of Calgary. I first just want to give you an opportunity to reflect on what our first guest suggested there, that things are going to change and the U.S. wants changes, and how you sort of see Canada hearing that message and what it might do.
14: That was a pretty good articulation of not just the administration's view on not just trade with Canada, but U.S. view on global trade, the America First movement view of global trade, and also large elements of the Democratic Party, as we heard from comments from the Democrats yesterday. That was a pretty good articulation of where we are. The Americans want to rewrite the rules for trade. They did this in 1971 under President Nixon. We woke up one morning to discover we suddenly had a 10% tariff from the U.S., and they're at it again. This time, more chaotic, more vitriol, and more uncertainty in the process.
4: Carlo, help me understand this part, because I think a lot of people hearing what's coming out of the administration and from our previous guest, they seem to suggest that Canada has not a ton of leverage. As Donald Trump would put it, you don't have many cards. What cards does Canada have?
14: Well, first, things that come out of the administration, Trump is negotiating in public. This is New York or Queens real estate shark conducting negotiations. So expect a lot of public posturing. And we have to take everything the administration says, not with a grain of salt, but maybe a table shaker of salt. But you know, in terms of leverage, we are deeply integrated with the Americans, U.S. states, communities are tied to trade with Canada. That is probably our best leverage. But then again, this administration has shown a willingness to deliberately and knowingly inflict harm on the U.S. economy to leverage other countries and to force other countries to comply. So the leverage we have is what we've done. I think patience, remaining steadfast, and not letting the Americans negotiate us through the public and through the media and through sound bites.
4: The patience that you talk about is being received on the American side, I think, as not taking it seriously. You heard our guests say that as well, that Mexico seems to be taking it more seriously. Can patience be confused for not seriously?
14: It certainly can be. But again, negotiating in public, if something's not going your way, you're going to spin it to your advantage, which is what I think the Americans are doing. Our patience prevented us from rushing into an agreement under the fentanyl tariffs, the IEPA tariffs, as the UK did, as the EU did, as 20 other countries, as of Friday, new country, Uzbekistan, came to terms. So our patience has prevented us from taking a good deal that we have under Kuzma and getting a worse deal as other countries have and taking higher tariffs from the Americans. Eventually, the runway on ragging the puck is going to run out. I think it has. And now we have to sit down. But we also need a list of demands from the Americans. They said a lot in public. But they haven't handed us a piece of paper that says 1 through 10.
4: You did hear some of the concessions, again, from our previous guest, and it reiterates what the Trump administration said, things like online streaming, dairy, the quote-unquote ban on booze in some provinces. How likely do you think Canada is to acquiesce on those concessions?
14: It's going to be a negotiation and a compromise. We need things from the Americans in exchange for making those concessions. One thing we desperately need is for assurances that the Americans will limit the or restrict or constrain the power of the president, power given by Congress, to unilaterally move tariffs up and down. We have certainty in the agreement in those areas where Donald Trump hasn't interfered. But tariffs certainly has been an area for problems. Mm-hmm. And it's not just the digital services and supply management. The Americans are upset about things ranging from how we register seed varieties. They're upset with Mexico inspecting grain. They've made statements that Canada needs to clamp down on areas of the border under control of First Nations. So there are a range of issues potentially on the table that are going to be problematic and difficult.
4: Let's talk a little bit about tariffs. And there's sort of, you know, different buckets of it. There are the tariffs that Trump has imposed on many countries that CUSMA has protected Canada from that we haven't had to pay tariffs on. But then there's those sectarian tariffs, Canadian steel, aluminum, autos, energy, lumber, and more. Can you lump those in together? In other words, are those tariffs on either side of that all going to become part of an ongoing trade relationship negotiation with the Americans?
14: Yes. There are two negotiations occurring essentially at the same time. One, to tweak the agreement, do things that don't require it going back to Congress. The other is for new tariffs. This is what the Americans have done with 20 other countries who have been forced under threat of obscenely high tariffs to take new higher tariffs from the U.S. In Canada, you know, you mentioned the Section 232 tariffs, steel, aluminum, national security tariffs. Those cover about 37% or can cover about 37% of everything that Canada exports to the U.S. But in Ontario, where you are, it's not 37%, it's 58%. Next door to you in Quebec, it's 55%. But out here in Alberta, it's roughly 4.5. Saskatchewan, barely 4% of everything it exports to the U.S., and Newfoundland and Labrador, less than 1%. So these tariffs impact the country differently, sector by sector, which, because not everyone produces autos, means province by province. And that's going to be a real issue for us going forward in our negotiations with the Americans.
4: To that point, you wrote in the Calgary Herald last week, quote, "The real dilemma is that no matter the outcome, Canada negotiates as one country, but feels the results as 10 provinces."
14: Yeah, that's exactly the point, especially with the sectoral tariffs. The administration has additional tariff authority that they haven't tapped yet, the 1930 Tariff Act, Smoot-Hawley Act, where they can actually officially, explicitly target tariffs at countries, colonies, and jurisdictions thereof, meaning subnationally, meaning provinces. So, yeah, this issue of the Americans being able to divide and conquer, not just with Canada and Mexico, but within Canada, is something on which we need to be on guard.
4: Carlo, we keep hearing these terms like ragging the pup, the bumpy road, the unpredictability. If you're a business in Canada or the United States, those aren't great words to hear.
14: No, they're not. Unfortunately, though, it is the most likely outcome going forward. We have a trade agreement with the Americans, one negotiated by Donald Trump. That hasn't brought certainty. we negotiated an exemption, or at least rules to constrain the use of Section 232, the national security steel and aluminum tariffs. That hasn't worked. So we're going to have to, I think, prepare for a certain level of uncertainty with the Americans. Things like diversification, improving, reducing internal trade barriers, and actually enabling countries to trade within Canada. A lot of this is, or a degree of this, is our own doing. Our problems with the U.S. are also our problems, our inability to build infrastructure to move goods to other markets. So it's going to force a reckoning, not just with how we think about trade and being able to come to grips with uncertainty, but also to become more proactive in our trade policies at home, not assuming things will continue as they did in the past, but actually taking proactive measures to help businesses through this period of uncertainty and adjustment.
4: Hold on to your hats, Carlo. Thanks as always. Appreciate your time. We'll talk again.
14: Okay, look forward to it.
4: Carlo Dade is the Director of International Policy and the New North American Initiative at the School of Public Policy at the University of Calgary. 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I'm Pia Chattopadhyay.
15: I'm teaching you how to sew in less than 10 days. Sewing Machines 101.
16: Day one of learning how to cut and sew. Today I'm turning this blanket into a hoodie, and I've never sewed a day in my life. Man, it took me so long just to set up the sewing machine.
17: I bought a sewing machine on a total whim 2 years ago, and now I sew my own dream outfit.
18: Everyone has been obsessed with my toddler pants. I will sell these for like $40, $50 a pair. I made this pair for $9.
4: $9 pants, not bad. Those are just a few of the millions of sewing videos posted on TikTok, marking a growing trend of people looking to sew or mend their own clothes. Globally, sewing machine sales are on the rise, expected to double by 2035, representing a nearly $2 billion industry. We're not talking about industrial sewing machines. These are those for at-home use, the kind you pull out of the closet and plonk on your kitchen table. And they're mostly being sold to people under the age of 45. Among them, our producer, Amanda Grant.
19: First thing I'm going to do is sew the sides together. And I've learned how to do a French seam. So I have to sew the right sides out, and then press it, and then sew the right sides in.
4: Well, that certainly takes me back to grade 10 home ec class. Gotta say, made a pretty amazing pair of pleated shorts. But Amanda, French seam?
15: Yeah. I gotta say, I want to see these pleated shorts. That's a complicated thing to do. Oh my gosh.
4: I think they probably, in my memory, are better than they actually were. Hey, listen, I know you're a big sewer. You're often wearing clothes that you sew. They're amazing. And this is your latest of many, many projects that you've been doing. How'd you even get into sewing?
15: Well, you know, I think like a lot of people, I initially learned from my grandmother and my aunt. I was maybe a tween. I feel like it was like a March break or something. I was hanging out with my grandmother and we decided to sew a pair of oven mitts for my mom. That was kind of the first step. But I didn't really get into sewing the way I am now at that point. They kind of taught me the basics, how to thread a machine, how to read a pattern, those kinds of things. But then once I had kids and I actually started making Halloween costumes, that's when it really took off.
4: Oh, so many people can identify with the dance costumes, the Halloween costumes. They're much better when they're homemade. So your kids were the gateway.
15: Totally. And also my most demanding clients, might I add. Yeah, I think my first sort of big kid sewing project was my son asked to be a pumpkin witch. So think like body of a pumpkin, hat and cape of a witch. So that was one of the first things I tried to sew. And then it really escalated from there. 1 year, I found myself sewing 4 Sergeant Pepper costumes so we could go trick-or-treating as the Beatles. Yeah, very proud of that one, I will say.
4: The pumpkin witch was impressive. This is way better. And so are you still just doing costumes or what's up?
15: No, I'm sewing a lot more for utility now. I found when I had kids, I have 2 boys, and so much of, you know, quote-unquote boys' clothing was just brown and navy blue and camo print, and my kids love color. So I started to make shorts and pants and things for them.
20: You know my green pants? I want shorts that are exactly like my green pants. Try to make them be the exact same color.
21: And do you want the same kind of pockets and stuff too?
20: Yes, please.
21: Okay. Is there anything else that you need?
20: Can they be white stitching like my real green pants and as close as the color as you can?
21: You guys both need new shorts for summer. What are you hoping that I can make for you?
20: My basketball shorts.
21: What are your basketball shorts going to look like?
20: The basketball pockets, but with them on the legs, too. Like here.
21: You want pockets that are shaped like basketballs?
20: Mm-hmm. Yeah.
1: Demanding, Amanda. No demanding kidding. Clients for sure.
21: Yeah, those are my sons. They're putting in their custom orders to be completed before the summer.
1: Yeah, get busy.
21: I will. Yeah.
1: So that's how you got started. But what's driving this rise in sewing machine sales? Because it's not just you, Amanda. As we've heard, there's many, many people. So what's driving the rise in sewing machine sales and textile arts more broadly?
21: Well, it's a real combination of things. For a lot of Gen Zs and millennials, environmental concerns are a big driver. We know the fast fashion industry is responsible for 10% of global carbon emissions. It's also among one of the top consumers of water. People are looking for an alternative way to get dressed. Also, affordability is a big part of it, right? People are looking for ways to mend and fix their clothing they already have, or maybe alter thrifted clothing to help save money. I went to actually a fabric swap this spring in Toronto where nearly 100 people showed up to swap fabric, patterns, notions, and that's where I met Beck.
2: I really love mending. I feel like all my clothes like are many years of mending layered on top of each other, and I love being able to like fix something up and not have to buy something new when everything costs $1 million now, and also like things aren't made to last anymore, but like I can intervene on that a little bit by like mending it and fixing it up.
1: So Amanda, you know, my mom sewed. She taught me a little bit, but I'm terrible. But you said your grandmother and aunt taught you. So it feels nowadays that sewing is not a skill that we actively teach anymore. There's not home ec in most schools anymore. So how are people like Beck picking up sewing?
21: Well, Beck was at this fabric swap with their friend Franca. They were looking for fabric for their next project. And Pia, I just want to take a minute to set the scene here. So the fabric swap, it wasn't what I expected. There were so many people. It was in a community center. There were these big tables full of fabric and everyone was kind of milling about, all different ages. And there was a reoccurring theme. You know, a lot of people had learned from their families and they passed down these skills that we've kind of overlooked.
22: I learned how to sew because I was sewing ribbons on my ballet shoes. And so my grandmother taught me how to do that. And then I've more recently learned how to use a sewing machine.
2: Definitely for me, I feel like my mom and brother have helped both of us and my roommates their partner with many projects. They've been like on call for FaceTimes like all the time, or when the sewing machine breaks down, my brother will like come over and fix it for us. So it's very much ingrained in I think our process, and I think just like enjoying that legacy and the art of being able to like mend something. I'm like, I very much feel lucky to have that gift from my family.
1: Wow, I was wrong. People are still learning from their families. I love that when these traditions sort of continue. So Amanda, you told me some about the swap. There are big bolts of fabric. I can kind of just imagine like an enormous fabric store. But tell me more about it. How was it different?
21: Yeah, it was a bit of a jumble. All different things. There was organza, twills, knits, everybody kind of looking around. One of the people I met there was Pixie, and I think they sort of summed up the energy well.
23: This is great for community, and it's fun to see other people. And it's also really nice to know that I'm not the only one that has a stash of fabric at home. Someone said it was like two hobbies. There's the sewing, and collecting fabrics is another hobby. I see this whole room as it shows hope and optimism. Everybody who purchased something originally had the hope of they were going to do something with it.
21: I think I love that idea of like this fabric representing people's aspirational plans. I think I have a dresser in my basement where I keep all my fabric and pieces, and I open it up and I'm like, ooh, that would make such a great top, or ooh, that would be who knows when I'll get to it.
1: Yes.
21: But it's really fun in that aspirational kind of perspective.
1: Okay,
21: who
1: else did you meet at this thing?
21: Okay, so one of the people I met was this young man named Isham, and he moved to Mississauga from Bangladesh and recently started to learn to sew.
24: I started seeing like a lot of clothes, and I've always been like into fashion, and I thought like I want to try to make these myself, try to challenge myself, see what I can find. So I started like just getting like patterns from Fabricland and like a bunch of other places online as well, and I was like, let me just try, see what I can do, go blindly into it. YouTube was a big thing, so it helps a lot. It does help a lot.
1: You know what, Amanda, the first thing that you said about him had piqued my curiosity. You said he's from Bangladesh, because most of us see that made in Bangladesh on so many of our labels, of our clothes. How has that shaped Isham's perspective on the clothing industry, or has it?
21: It has. He told me it's something he thinks about a lot, especially as he considers making sewing his profession. So Bangladesh is one of the world's largest producers of clothing. Popular companies like Zara and H&M have factories there churning out low-cost garments.
24: Bangladesh is actually the second largest garment distributor in the world. Obviously, there's unethical practices over there, but like, I kind of wanted to figure out how I can blend my life here as well as back home and kind of get inspired by like the architecture in Bangladesh, the people in Bangladesh, the villages, stuff like that. I know how much work goes into this, and I think when you appreciate the craft and the slow process of sewing, then you start to like realize how corrupt everything is. I really found that like once I started this process, then you start to resent it more, and you kind of want to change that yourself. And like whether it's a small step, but seeing how much you can change it, like getting your own little like studio, actually paying the proper wages, livable wages, I think that's an important step.
1: Oh, Amanda, once you start pulling at that thread, mm-hmm. it just sort of starts unraveling, doesn't it?
15: No kidding, yeah. I think it's something that a lot of people who have started to sew are thinking about. I think when you pick up a garment, you look at where it's made, you look at how it's made, you think about how this would have been really hard to accomplish. That's something Candice Alvarez really found. She's a seamstress and a pattern designer based in Burlington, Ontario.
0: Before I started sewing, like I had no idea what a good quality item would look like. And now if I buy something, I am looking on the inside, I'm looking how the seams are finished, I'm looking at the contents of the fibers. Like I view clothing completely differently now. I don't want to villainize buying clothes. I think that there's definitely a need for affordable clothing for people. Not everyone can afford to sew. It's a very expensive hobby, and I don't judge anyone for buying fast fashion. But yeah, I just am more critical of what I do buy.
1: That's interesting, Amanda, because of course there's startup costs to any hobby, in this case, a sewing machine. Mm-hmm. But I know like when you go into a fabric store, fabric is not inexpensive for the most part. You can get a couple things on sale. No one wants those patterns, but there you are. And so it seems like the cost of sewing is high.
15: It is. It can be, at least. But there's some cool ways to get around that. For example, more libraries in Canada now offer sewing machines you can borrow or maker spaces that you can use on site. Fabric can also be really expensive, as you mentioned. I think I really wanted to make a pair of engineer pants. I'm wearing them today. And I remember going in and being like, oh my gosh, like $20 a yard. I need at least 2.5. Like I could just buy a pair of pants at that point, although it is more satisfying. But it is easy to find thrifted fabric or vintage fabric. So old tablecloths, cotton bed sheets, or trade fabric with other people. I actually ended up getting, I think, 3 or 4 yards of engineer stripe just by trading with somebody else.
1: Okay. So, you know, back in the day, so to speak, you used to go to the mall and there would be like whatever Magic Fabrics, Fabric Land, whatever the stores were. And that's where you got your fabric, and you'd go, I don't know, to Sears or whatever. God, I'm really dating myself here to get a sewing machine. But if you want to invest nowadays in 2026 in purchasing your own tools or fabrics, where can you go?
15: Okay, there is still Fabricland. Okay. And I do think that you Fabricland still in my head. But it is interesting because although sewing machine sales are up, finding bricks and mortar fabric stores is increasingly difficult. So the major retailer in the US, Joann, closed earlier this year, and crafters and sewists like really mourned the loss. There were quite a few videos on TikTok of people like holding a vigil outside of Joann's on the last day that I was hoping was kind of funny. But that has made way for a new age of fabric, pattern, and notion retailers, many of them based online. When I got into sewing, I started to follow a number of Canadian sewing accounts on Instagram and TikTok. That's actually where I met Candice, who you heard from earlier. She was a lawyer living in BC when she went on maternity leave and discovered that she loved to sew.
0: I was on my mat leave with my first son. He was about 6 months old, and I was like, it's time to pick up a hobby because he was sleeping well. And I've always loved making things with my hands. I've always been like a creative person. And I had a friend who I met in my prenatal class who sewed, and I was really inspired by the stuff she was making. She was making her own clothes. So I bought a cheap Brother machine off Amazon, and my mom showed me how to sew a few bibs and pretty much was immediately hooked on sewing. Like I really, really fell in love with it. I started making like garments like for myself. From then on, it was like a complete obsession. And it also kind of coincided with COVID. So I was home a lot and sewed as much as I possibly could.
15: That's a common thread, actually. A lot of people kind of correlates with the spike in machine sales is also around COVID when people had more time and were picking up hobbies. So within a few years, Candice was completely hooked. She started to dabble in designing her own patterns, making garments she couldn't find patterns for online. And that's when she actually decided to take this leap of faith to pursue sewing and pattern design full time.
1: Really? She gave up. She was a lawyer, right? She gave up practicing law?
21: Yeah, she said the timing was right and she saw a space in the pattern market for ideas, so she just took the chance. I met Candace at her home in Burlington, where it's obvious from the moment you step in the door that she's all in. You know, where you might find someone's living room. In Candace's house, it's the sewing room, fully equipped with a projector, a few different sewing machines, dress forms, and a cutting table, and her dog running through it all.
0: After my second son was born, I went on a mat leave and life circumstances changed and we ended up moving to Ontario. And from then, like, I had to quit my job anyways. And I was like, I'm just going to give this a shot because if I don't, I feel like I'm going to regret it for the rest of my life that I didn't try. A lot of what I learned in law school and like working as a lawyer, like being very analytical, being able to boil down a lot of information into a very concise, easy to digest piece of information, like sewing instructions. I think a lot of that has like really helped me in this new career.
1: So Amanda, Candace sells patterns online. Is this a thing, online patterns?
21: Definitely, yeah. So there are a lot of tutorial videos to self-draft pieces, which I've tried, but I'll be honest, I haven't had a lot of success with that. But everyday young designers are releasing sewing patterns that you just download from a PDF. So then you can either print them at home. So you get, you know, you're kind of 8.5 by 11 and you just tape them all together into a pattern piece. Or the new thing is projector sewing. So you have a projector and you project it directly onto the fabric and cut right from there.
1: You explained that Candace's house, when you walk into the living room, come sewing room,
21: yes,
1: there's a projector. And I was literally going, does she watch movies? What is she doing? So this is not your grandmother's sewing pattern.
21: No. And you know, the industry really is changing. There are a lot of fabric stores that still sell, you know, classic McCall simplicity patterns. You know, the ones, you know,
1: the matching sets. Oh boy, they were the tissue paper patterns. And if you just, you don't pull them out of the package properly, they tear. Oh my goodness.
21: Exactly.
1: Yes.
21: Those still do exist, but these indie pattern designers have partnered with indie fabric shops to make patterns available that reflect more of kind of like the current styles that we're all coveting today. So you want a pair of barrel leg pants? Candace just released one. How about a tutorial how to make a Ghani-inspired tie top?
1: I want all these things. Yeah. I don't know what they are, but I want them.
21: They're great. There's a dozen to choose from. Erin Kerr, she owns the Sewing Club. It's a bricks and mortar specialty sewing shop and school in Victoria, BC. The whole concept of the store, it's a workshop, modern, wearable, cool.
3: I kind of did this exercise trying to create the brand, and I was like, okay, well, let's plan for the future. What's like the craziest, most out there idea that I could have that this could turn into? And I drew out, okay, it's a fabric shop and we carry natural textiles and high quality sewing materials. And it's kind of like a boutique and it's like a destination. If you visit Victoria, you know, you come here and you want to stop in because it's a beautiful store. And then once I wrote all of that out, there's no way I couldn't do it because I was just like, this needs to exist.
1: So did Erin get into sewing the way some of the others have, like through her family, or how'd she get into
21: it? No, she actually had a scrunchie brand, which is a pretty straightforward thing to sew, right? It's kind of essentially a rectangle and you put some elastic in the middle. Yeah.
1: For those who don't know, a scrunchie is that 1980s-ish hair tie thing.
21: Exactly. Yes. That, you know, piled on top of your head, all different fabrics. Her business grew. It was really successful and she decided to open a studio space in Victoria. And they just actually celebrated their third year in business with no sign of slowing down.
3: I put up like, hey, does anyone want to learn to sew? Like, maybe that's a way that we could use our space and make a little more money. And the response was overwhelmingly yes. We had immediately had like an email list of hundreds of people that were interested in learning to sew from us that didn't have any experience with sewing or kind of wanted to get more confident. So I started doing that on the weekends. So I would work my normal job Monday through Friday. And then Saturday, Sunday, I started teaching the workshops. And I just found increasingly that was where I would rather be. I just was getting so much joy out of it. And there was so much demand for people that wanted to learn to sew that I decided to take it full time.
1: So Amanda, at the beginning of our conversation, we talked about how sewing is having this moment and most of the people doing it are under 45. So what did you learn about the people buying patterns from Candace and shopping at Erin's store?
21: Yeah, so I mean, the clientele does skew female, but more men are taking up the craft as well. We heard some in that tape off the top there. Erin makes sure to do at least one unisex pattern workshop each month, and they're very well attended. There are also a lot of people looking for a hobby they can do offline. It's really hard to be on your phone when you also have to watch a sewing machine and you're kind of puzzling through how to bind a seam. So it's a great way. If you're kind of trying to unplug, you kind of have to in this situation.
3: There's definitely a lot of people that want to take their time with sewing and are into the cool kind of slow fashion movement, want to be more intentional with like what they own and have almost like a connection to it. Like I had a really nice day making this and now I'm going to enjoy wearing it. There's a lot of people that come in because they just can't find clothes that fit them. And it's such a powerful thing to be able to start from scratch or alter something that you already have and just make it fit the way that's going to make you feel good and feel comfortable. And then there's also like, it's just kind of a fun activity. We get a lot of people coming in as friends or as a couple or as like parent, child, that kind of thing. It's just, yeah, a fun kind of bonding activity to do together.
1: You know, Amanda, in this busy world where we're all having busy offs and everything is like metrics, like how long did you sleep for? Or I don't know, how long did you run for? I love this thing that I keep hearing from the people you talk to, which is this idea of coming together, of community.
21: Yeah, it's interesting because the actual act of sewing is quite solitary. You're kind of alone and you're figuring it out. And I do love it because it is a bit like a puzzle. Sometimes you kind of have to think of the end product and work backwards. But everyone I spoke to talked about how they've loved finding these creative pockets. And I mean, even these people that I talked to, a lot of them I've followed on social media for a long time. And now I've gotten to speak to them just because of this. So, you know, whether it's finding, you know, people in person at places like the Sewing Club, Erin's Shop, or online sharing pattern hacks and product ideas, there is this community aspect to it. This is Candace's take.
0: It's just been really neat to meet so many different people who share the same passion for sewing. And it's been so much fun. And like, I also taught a few workshops in that. And I just love being able to share sewing with other people.
1: Amanda, you and the people we're hearing from are making us all fall in love with sewing. You have all already done that. If people are saying, I want a piece of that action, I'm feeling inspired. Where do they get started? Because I can't make your beautiful pants and I can't, I don't know, go to one of these clothing swaps and know that I need 2.5 yards of this material and it'll work better than this. So where do I start?
21: I think you can make these pants.
1: But will she?
21: Yes,
1: she needs indeed a sewing machine.
21: It's true. So I do think it depends. You know, it's kind of like, what's your objective? Like, do you want to sew your own clothes? Is that the goal? Are you trying to sew clothes for your kids or are you trying to, you know, put patches on things? Honestly, maybe it's just because you want to save some money. I would say start with something really easy. Hem a pair of pants. You know, how many times do you buy something and they're too long?
1: Every time. It's just a short person. Every time.
21: Right? Or same with curtains. You know, you get a pair of, you know, some panel curtains from IKEA and you need them for a particular spot. Hem them. It's a straight line. It's so easy. Or maybe you shorten a dress that you already own. Sew a tote bag, something that you can use when you go to the library, you know, take it to the beach. It will take more time than you think. That's the one thing about sewing. Mm-hmm. You think like, oh, I could do this in 2 hours. No, it will take more time than you think. But it's so satisfying when you're done. There are also a ton of people who love to sew who are eager to help. So, you know, Erin and Victoria, she says that's what she tells all the people who come through her doors looking to start their first project.
3: Don't get too emotionally attached to your first project because it's probably going to look bad. So don't focus too much on the outcome. It's more the process and building your skills. It's amazing how many people have these skills that they are like secretly hiding from you. So you can, yeah, there's a lot of probably people in your family or friend group that have skills and might be able to help you, or pop into your local sewing shop because we're always happy to help if someone brings instructions and decode or troubleshoot.
1: Well, Amanda, your love for sewing is contagious. Now, you said I can sew your pants.
21: Yes.
1: You know what else I can do?
21: What?
1: I can ask you to sew
21: my pants.
1: And I can just pay. You've also got demanding clients, your kids who want special basketball.
21: Yeah, I haven't
1: pockets.
21: Figured
1: good luck
21: that
1: with
21: quite
1: that.
21: Out.
1: Yeah, good luck with
21: I
1: that.
21: I need that. Thanks. I haven't quite figured out what I'm going to do, but thanks for having me, Pia.
1: Just going to let you know that Amanda sent me a picture of her pants that she made for her kid. The basketball pockets. Amazing. Amazing. Amanda's a producer here at The Current. So do you sew? How did you get started? And what do you love about the hobby? We want to hear about your summer projects and what you make of this resurgence of sewing culture. You can email us, thecurrent@cbc.ca. You're listening to The Current Review on CBC Radio 1. I'm Pia Chattopadhyay. Over the summer, we are bringing you some of the best CBC podcasts. Today, we begin with the series Allison After NXIVM from CBC's Uncover. It tells the story of Allison Mack, former Smallville actress, high-ranking member of the NXIVM sex cult, and then convicted felon.
4: Until now, Allison Mack has remained largely silent. With exclusive access to Mack's 3 years after her release from prison, this series follows her journey from Hollywood stardom to becoming a top-ranking lieutenant in a cult. And it explores complicated questions around complicity, coercion, and the possibility of redemption. And a caution before we begin, this story includes accounts of sexual abuse. Here's host Natalie Robemont.
6: It's a warm, muggy day in New York City in June 2021. The kind of summer day when the air feels oppressively heavy, as if it's about to smother you. And for Allison Mack, the day could not get any heavier. Allison is a famous actress, but she's famous for something else now, for being prominent in one of the most devastating cults in contemporary history. She spent 12 long years in that cult. And now she's sitting in the back of a car that's driving towards a Brooklyn courthouse. She's wearing a black dress that she's bought specifically for the court date. Her green eyes gaze ahead at what's to come.
7: The culture of my family is like, we don't dwell on what bad things could happen. We just believe that it's going to be okay. And so all the while leading up to my sentence, it was like, it's going to be okay. It's going to be okay. It's going to work out. It's going to be okay.
6: Allison is here because of her role in Nexium, the infamous sex cult run by Keith Raniere. Of all the people who've become tangled up in Nexium, she's the most famous of the bunch. The media attention on this case, and Allison in particular, has been fierce.
7: My mom and my friend Tina rode in the car with me, with my attorneys, and we got there and we parked in a place that was not out in front so that we could get a little bit of distance on the paparazzi before they came to us.
6: From the car, she sees the photographers waiting for her. Everyone has covered this case. It's international news, and a lot of the reporters are focused on Allison, the TV star. She was on the CW for over a decade, on the popular show Smallville. She played Clark Kent's best friend. Now she's fallen back to earth. She's tabloid chum. She's a target.
7: Tina was on one side, my mom was on the other, and my attorneys were in front of us. And my friend Tina was singing a song to me, like a hymn.
6: Tina is singing a nice choral song in her ear, trying to calm her down. This is something Allison's friends have been doing to ground her for this day.
7: My friend Becca had sung me a song the day before. They put her hand on my heart, and it was a song that was talking about how God is in the waiting. God is in the moments when you are just waiting, you know?
6: But the songs are no use. As soon as Allison gets out of the car, onto the sidewalk, she's like a magnet, and the photographers are metal.
7: And then, like, the paparazzi just, like, you know, came around us, and we couldn't move.
6: They stick to her, bearing down, moving as she moves, pushing towards the courthouse as one big mass. Allison gets jostled. Her hair swings forward.
7: I just put my head down and was, like, trying to listen to Tina, you know, and, like, feel my mom, and like my attorneys were like, you guys have to let us move.
6: Eventually, they push through. Allison enters the courtroom with her mom and older brother. Inside, the judge sits behind a tall wooden bench. He's got white hair and wears round, rimless glasses that mirror the roundness of his face. He's here to sentence Allison for her crimes.
7: I had like 15 people sitting behind me in my sentencing hearing to support me, you know? I have 14 letters of recommendation from different people, professors from my college, my pastor, the church I was going to.
6: Allison herself had written two letters to the judge explaining her actions.
7: There was this rallying sense of like, we're going to be able to convince the judge that she's not worthy of incarceration. I mean, my therapist, I think, wrote a letter that said that.
6: She hopes that she will receive no time. She's cooperated with prosecutors, and other defendants in the case have received probation. But Allison's aren't the only letters. Before the judge sentences her, he must also hear victim impact statements, letters from people Allison has hurt.
8: I was physically injured, and it's a scar that is very difficult to
9: Allison
8: erase.
9: Allison criticized everything about
8: the cruelty
9: me.
8: Of that abuse of power and trust will be with
9: I
8: me.
9: I have never felt so vulnerable and exposed.
6: One victim is here to read her statement in person. She gets up. She's pretty, with long brown hair and almond brown eyes. She starts reading her letter directly to Allison.
7: She's like, I hope you rot in a cell for a long time. And while you're sitting at home in your comfortable house putting on lipstick, you have to know that you destroyed lives and you're a monster and very, like, very angry, you know?
6: Allison sits stone-faced in the courtroom, holding back tears.
7: I think that I was thinking, and I still was thinking about, like, oh my God, my poor brother, you know, behind me, like, having to hear this about his sister, you know? Like, my poor mom. Like, I'm so sorry, you guys, you know? Just, like, it was more like, I can take it, like, you know? But, like, you guys, like, I'm so sorry, you know? So I think that was hard. Like, just, I don't see myself as innocent, you know? And they were.
6: Allison tries to keep it together. She stands stock still, taking it in.

0: that's fair.
1: I think that I was very effective in moving Keith's vision forward.
2: And because of that effectiveness, the judge says Allison must serve 3 years in federal prison.
3: The former Smallville actress pleaded guilty to racketeering and racketeering conspiracy charges, acknowledging she manipulated women into becoming sex slaves for Keith Raniere, NXIVM's leader. He was sentenced.
2: Allison led women to be branded with Keith Raniere's initials on the flesh of their bodies. She was a, quote, master, overseeing women who were her slaves. She told women inside the cult that they would reach enlightenment if they did as she did and developed a relationship with Keith. For this, she has been portrayed as a villain, as the person who acted as a pimp for Keith. To some, she appeared to have been a top lieutenant. But who is Allison Mack, really? Is she a victim or someone who victimized others? From Campside Media and CBC, this is Allison After NXIVM. From CBC's Uncover, I'm Natalie Robomed. This is episode one. It started in Vancouver. I'm driving down the freeway from my house in LA to the satellite city of Long Beach, California. It's the day after Christmas in Southern California, which means it's light jacket weather. Where I grew up, back in Dubai, with my British mom, I'd be lolling on the couch making leftover turkey sandwiches. But not on this day, because I'm on my way to interview Allison Mack. I'm feeling nervous. I've met Allison a few times, but this is our first full interview. And I'm worried. I still don't know whether I can fully trust her. The highway gives way to views of the sea, where oil rigs dot the horizon. Allison lives here, down by the shore of the Pacific Ocean. I park and walk into the hotel where I've arranged to meet my producing partner on this project, Vanessa Gregoriadis.
4: Hello, good morning. Yeah. Here we are at this bland hotel lobby.
2: Vanessa has covered NXIVM for just under a decade. We work together a lot, but we live on opposite coasts, so it's always nice to see each other in person.
4: I love that room.
5: Oh, thank you.
2: We're both kind of anxious, chattering to fill the time. We've been turned on to this story by Stephen Belber, a playwright, director, and screenwriter. Stephen has done a lot of projects about convicts, and he thinks Allison has a story to tell. So he brought us on board. Vanessa also has some experience with Allison Mack. She actually wrote a story about NXIVM back in 2018, a story in which Allison lied to her. More on that later. We don't know which Allison we're going to get today. Will she tell the truth? We don't have much time to wander. Because right on the dot, at 9 a.m., Allison arrives.
4: Hi. How are you?
6: Hello.
2: Allison has not spoken publicly since her incarceration. She's never told her story in a magazine or a book or a documentary. She's had lots of offers, but always said no until now.
7: That's all the time we have today for The Current Review. If you'd like to hear the rest of this episode, you can find it wherever you get your podcasts. I'm Pia Chattopadhyay. 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
2: Hi, I'm Rad Simon Play, sitting in for Elamine Abdel Mahmoud. So Madonna just dropped a new album, Confessions 2. It's a follow-up to her Confessions on a Dance Floor record from 2 decades ago. You're going to hear if it's any good and how her sound has evolved.
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1: 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Explore the diverse sounds of contemporary Indigenous music from across Turtle Island and around the world. On Reclaimed, right after the news.

0: From CBC News, the World This Hour, I'm Mike Miles. The work is starting to get a pipeline built to Canada's west coast. Alberta's officially presented its proposal, first outlined last year, to the Federal Major Projects Office. The CBC's Stephanie Cram has details.
1: Beneath our feet here in Alberta, we stand on oil reserves valued at more than $9 trillion.
2: Alberta and Ottawa are proposing a pipeline to ship those oil reserves to BC's west coast.
1: This is transformational wealth, an opportunity neither Canada nor Alberta can afford to leave unrealized.
2: Prime Minister Mark Carney says the route the pipeline will take is one that is already set.
3: Through the Trans Mountain Corridor to our Pacific coast, the gateway to the world's fastest growing markets.
2: Richard Masson, an Alberta energy consultant, says the decision to run the pipeline along the Trans Mountain Corridor is a wise financial decision.
4: Once oil is on a tanker, the difference between Vancouver or Prince Rupert going to Asia is probably a few cents.
2: The Prime Minister says the proposal has been recommended to the Major Projects Office. They have until October 1st to decide if it is of national interest. Stephanie Cram, CBC News, Edmonton.
0: Hours earlier, Ottawa announced a deal with BC, including environmental protections for that proposed pipeline. The agreement also includes billions of dollars for BC infrastructure and energy projects. Caroline Bargoot explains.
5: This is a historic day.
6: Prime Minister Mark Carney announced billions of dollars in federal money that will flow to British Columbia. There's money to upgrade the Port of Vancouver, funding for the North Coast Transmission Line to expand clean electricity to the region. Money for a copper mine expansion and rebuilding the Massey Tunnel, a key logistical pathway.
5: And it will help transform the entire Canadian economy.
6: There's also millions in environmental protections, including money to preserve BC's whale population and habitat, the creation of a new conservation area the size of Greece, affordable childcare, and 100,000 more jobs in trade. All this seemingly to soften the blow of a new Alberta pipeline. Caroline Bargoot, CBC News, Vancouver.
0: Heavy rain flooded a number of communities across western Manitoba, triggering states of emergency, with roads and bridges washed out and some residents forced to flee. As Ian Fraze reports, the provincial government is asking for help.
7: This week, as much as 200 millimeters of rain fell in just 2 days, washing away gravel roads and damaging many others across the Parkland region. Premier Wab Kanu toured the damage by air Thursday.
8: Folks in the Parkland have seen flooding before, but not like this. Not to this extent, not to this scale.
7: In the city of Dauphin, dozens of hospital patients were evacuated. Kristen Pelishock works there.
9: Staff here, their houses are underwater as well. Some of them have a lot of basement flooding, but they showed up each and every day.
7: Healthcare workers rushed to set up a temporary emergency room at a clinic. While in Swan River, around 150 homes were evacuated Wednesday. It's been a punishing month of extreme weather in Manitoba. Besides the Parkland flooding, tornadoes have touched down, and the city of Brandon was drenched just days ago. The premier has asked the federal government for military help. Ian Fraze, CBC News, Winnipeg.
0: Venezuela has announced the death toll from last week's double earthquake has risen to nearly 2,600. Tens of thousands are still missing, but some of those buried under the rubble are beating the odds. Search and rescue crews from El Salvador and Chile pulling a man out trapped in the ruins of a mall. The man was working as a security guard when the quake struck over a week ago. The rescue took 70 hours. Crews sent down a tube to provide water and liquid nutrition. Canada and the Philippines have signed agreements aimed at boosting economic activity between the two countries. Prime Minister Mark Carney hosted the Philippine president in Vancouver. The two leaders reinforced their shared priorities and hope for a trade deal by the time Carney heads to a summit in Manila this November. That is The World This Hour. For CBC News, I'm Mike Miles.
10: Good evening, I'm Simon Nakaneshny with your Environment Canada weather forecast. A heat warning is in effect for a large part of the province. In Montreal, chance of showers this evening, risk of a severe thunderstorm, then clearing overnight, the low 22. Tomorrow, also a chance of rain, high 32. For Quebec City, tonight, also a chance of showers and risk of a severe thunderstorm, 20 degrees the low. Chance of showers tomorrow as well, the high 31. And in Sherbrooke, chance of showers, risk of a severe thunderstorm this evening, the low 20. Tomorrow, mix of sun and cloud, high 31.
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1: Hey, a blast of Shequetmuk punk rock dedicated to all the woulda, coulda, shoulda things we try to get around doing. That was the ripping and relatable sounds of Misha and the Spanx with I Was Gonna. I'm Jared Martineau. This is Reclaimed, your place on CBC to rock out to Indigenous music from every corner of Turtle Island. And today you'll hear songs from the Cree, Shawnee, Métis, Ojibwe, Mohawk, Chippewa, Swinomish, Inuit, and Ponca nations. But first, I'm going to take you to the Gila River Indian community in Arizona. That's the homeland of the Othum Nation and the band One Way Sky. They make rapturous rhythmic rock, but their take on that sound is unique. They grew up surrounded by the sunset glow of the Sonoran Desert, and that red rock foundation gives their sound an almost cosmic connection. Here's One Way Sky with Haze on Reclaimed.

From their teeth-baring album, Bite Down, that was Montreal rockers Ribbon Skirt with Mountains. And that song, like so much of their music, blurs the lines between fantasy and reality, where confessional stories morph into poems, and poems transform into seething, hypnotic, Anishinaabe rock and roll. Love that band. I'm Jared Martineau. You're tuned into Reclaimed here on CBC Music and Radio. And speaking of hypnotic visions, let's take a listen to Black Belt Eagle Scout. I want to play you the opening song from their album, Mother of My Children. You might know this one from the soundtrack to the hit TV show Reservation Dogs, but to me the song was already a work of sonic cinema. Their music feels like a self-contained world, and that world is rich with vivid imagery and a feeling of push and pull between Catherine Paul's cloud-like vocals and growling guitars that rumble up from underground. This is Soft Stud from Black Belt Eagle Scout on Reclaimed.

a heavy tune from their album Dark Legacy 3. That was the heavyweight sounds of Ojibwe, Chippewa, Mohawk punk collective Indian Giver with a snarling song whose title says it all, White Yuppie Scum. And I love the way the distortion on the guitars builds and builds all the way through that one. Everything about that song feels furious and inevitable. You're listening to Reclaimed, I'm Jared Martineau, and if you didn't know, that Velcro fuzz-ripping sound of distorted guitar has an indigenous origin story. Shawnee rocker Link Ray made it famous with his signature blown-out guitar sound like you're hearing right now on this song, Rumble. But he also wrote some bona fide funk classics. And this one comes from Guitar Preacher, a slept-on Polydor record that he dropped in 1974. Just listen to the groove on this thing. Here's Link Ray with She's That Kind of Woman.

A rollicking rock song with maritime Mi'kmaq roots, that was Echoes from the Sacred Wolf singers and producer Simon Walls. And it's the outcome of a special collaboration. Simon and Sacred Wolf didn't just want to make an album that blended powwow music with contemporary rock. They wanted to deconstruct and decolonize the process. But to honor and respect the traditional Mi'kmaq music they were working with, they took the most important step in that process. They didn't rush it. Instead, they got together in the same room to share stories and songs, and over time, that grew into the album, the Nug Mawijik, which means the people gather together. And that gathering was 7 years in the making. I'm Jared Martineau. This is Reclaimed on CBC Music and Radio. I hope you're enjoying the music today. Jade Turner is one of my favorite native country artists, and when you hear her album Breathe, you'll know why. She's got the whole package, voice, vision, captivating songs, and she transports you through the rushing rapids of rivers and the beautiful boreal forests of her home territory, the Missipaistic Cree Nation in Manitoba. Here's Jade Turner.

Hi, I'm Adrian Sutherland from Attawapiskat First Nation. Wajig miswe ganatuktami. 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

0: Cheers.
1: This land is precious. From Manitoba, you just traveled east to the frozen far north of James Bay, Ontario. That was Mushkegwa Cree musician Adrian Sutherland with Precious. You're listening to Reclaimed. I'm Jared Marno, and you can listen to this show right across Turtle Island on SiriusXM 169 and Native Voice 1. And let's head even further north now to Iglulik Nunavut. That's where Angela Amaraulik was born and raised. Her Arctic homeland didn't just influence her sound, so did her language. Angela's a fluent Inuktitut speaker, and this song is entirely in her language. It was written for her by another Inuk artist, Joey Nauyuk. You'll hear some of his solo music after this. But first, here's Angela Amaraulik with Suma Tamani on Reclaimed.

From Nunavut, that was Inuk singer and songwriter Joey Nauyuk with Inukatigagit. And that song's actually a cover. When Joey was a teenager, he was visiting a friend's house and his friend's dad had a Charlie Ningyuk CD on the table. Joey asked to borrow it and he fell in love with the music. He always related to the lyrics and they felt like something that he could see himself writing. So when Joey started to work on his own debut album, he knew he had to kick things off with a cover of Charlie's classic. I'm Jared Martineau. This is Reclaimed on CBC Music and Radio. And speaking of covers, I love hearing indigenous versions of non-indigenous classics. You might have heard Ponca Pawnee and Hidatsa musician AJ Harvey sing this one on the TV show The Voice, but I'm glad he released a studio version too. It's a cover of a Bob Dylan classic, and there's something special about AJ's version. As it swells and sways, his beautiful baritone voice brings a warmth and openness to the song. It feels like he filled it with light. Here's AJ Harvey with Girl from the North Country.

0: I love everything I've heard from them. That was another beautiful bloom of soft surrender from Sister Ray. They say that one is a lullaby for time past and a testament to imagination. It's about trying to capture what it felt like as a child to look ahead to the future, that instinctual determination to discover and wonder that refuses to be contained. And Sister Ray calls that a kind of bravery, a kind of magic. I'm Jared Martineau. This is Reclaimed, and I hope you've enjoyed the music and the magic today. Drop me a note to say hi. Our email is reclaimed at cbc.ca. You can find us on CBC Radio and CBC Music and across Turtle Island on Sirius XM and Native Voice One. 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Join me again next week for more songs and sounds from across the Indigenous world. I'll see you then. Hi, hi, Miigwech and Masi Cho for listening.
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4: Suzanne Wright was at home sleeping when a fire broke out at her 87-year-old mother's house. She tells us about that moment of panic and how some quick-thinking neighbors used a doorbell camera to stage a daring rescue.
5: From CBC News, The World This Hour, I'm Mike Miles. Alberta's proposed West Coast pipeline is now under consideration by the Federal Major Projects Office. And now industry partners are attached to the project. Instead of the controversial path through northern BC, it will piggyback an existing route. Olivia Stefanovich explains.
6: Critically, what we've agreed is that the time for action is now.
7: Prime Minister Mark Carney standing side by side with Alberta Premier Daniel Smith in Calgary, confirming consultations will begin immediately on the province's proposal.

0: For a new oil pipeline, following the existing Trans Mountain Corridor through southern British Columbia.
1: This route offers the fastest, most cost-effective path to expanding Canada's energy exports.
0: The new pipeline would be built by the Trans Mountain Corporation, with expertise provided by the Pembina Pipeline Corporation, in a public-private partnership with Alberta and Ottawa. It's unclear how much taxpayers would foot the bill. Under an agreement with Alberta, Carney has until October 1st to declare the proposed pipeline in the national interest. Olivia Stefanovic, CBC News, Ottawa.
2: Hours before that announcement came a multi-billion dollar deal between the federal government and British Columbia, promising to bolster environmental protections ahead of that Alberta pipeline and upholding a ban on oil tankers off BC's north coast. Premier David Eby.
3: There is no way that we see a new bitumen pipeline going through the north of the province. The fact that that tanker ban is uplifted, respected, and committed to again by the federal government in this agreement is a significant win for British Columbia.
2: The deal comes with new funding for mining, lumber, and clean energy projects. A wildfire is edging ever closer to the village of Fort Simpson in the Northwest Territories. It's just 300 meters away, but so far, crews are keeping the flames from reaching the community. No rain is forecast for the area until next week, and the village is warning residents it could take up to 2 weeks to return to their homes. Canadians are dealing with oppressive heat across much of Ontario, Quebec, and the Maritimes. The intense system is sparking heat warnings in some regions and intense summer storms in others, leaving thousands without power. Alexander Silberman has more from Montreal.
4: At a splash pad in downtown Montreal, families are trying to keep cool under the scorching sun and heat. Temperatures in the city are continuing to soar into the low 30s, with humidity making it feel like the low 40s. A persistent heat wave is continuing to grip large parts of Quebec and Ontario. Environment Canada warns the dangerous conditions will linger over the next few days. Simon Legault is a meteorologist with the weather agency. He says a slow-moving air mass from the U.S. is causing extreme temperatures to stick around.
5: The humidity is way over normal as well, so that's hard for the body to regulate temperatures.
4: The blast of heat is expected to continue to hang over Ontario and southern Quebec into the weekend, with a return to cooler temperatures expected early next week. Alexander Silberman, CBC News, Montreal.
2: Just in time for the United States semi-quincentennial Saturday, a rare surviving copy of the Declaration of Independence has been found in London. It's one of 11 copies printed in Exeter, New Hampshire in 1776 and seized later that year from a captured American ship. Graham Moore is from Britain's National Archives.
6: It is an incredibly significant document, not only in the year 1776, and not only in the United States, but also around the world. We see this kind of idea, a new nation, of how you should govern a nation, of life, liberty, and the pursuit of happiness, spreading around the world through the rest of the next few decades.
2: The document was found earlier this year by a volunteer cataloging the papers of Royal Navy captains from the Revolutionary War, and it's believed to be the only one outside of the U.S. That is The World This Hour. For CBC News, I'm Mike Miles.
7: Good evening, I'm Simon Nakaneshny with your Environment Canada weather forecast. A heat warning is in effect for a large part of the province. In Montreal, chance of showers this evening, risk of a severe thunderstorm, then clearing overnight, the low 22. Tomorrow, also a chance of rain, high 32. For Quebec City, tonight, also a chance of showers and risk of a severe thunderstorm, 20 degrees a low. Chance of showers tomorrow as well, the high 31. And in Sherbrooke, chance of showers, risk of a severe thunderstorm this evening, the low 20. Tomorrow, mix of sun and cloud, high 31.
8: Hello, I'm Karina Roman.
9: Good evening, I'm Chris Howden. This is As It Happens, the Midnight Edition. Tonight.
8: Washed out. As flooding continues in Manitoba, the city of Dauphin is under a state of emergency. And the mayor tells us the situation is the worst he's seen in 50 years.
9: Schism and blues. After an ultra-traditionalist Catholic sect ordains bishops without papal consent, Pope Leo asserts his authority by excommunicating the renegade leaders.
8: buzzer beater. An octogenarian with Alzheimer's survives a house fire thanks to the quick-thinking neighbors who contacted her daughter through a doorbell camera.
9: All apologies. After a long wait, the UK government expresses its contrition to families torn apart by the decades-long practice of forced adoptions.
8: Putting down roots. Saskatchewan man digs deep in an attempt to reclaim the tree planting world record he first set 25 years ago.
9: And a blot on the landscape. A Spanish family are lucky to get a valuable painting back after they accidentally left it outside their house and a guy picked it up because he liked the frame. As it happens, the Thursday edition, Radio Looks Glad he got his 15 minutes of frame.

0: Right now, dozens of Canadian communities are grappling with intense flooding. Ottawa is still cleaning up after record-breaking rain yesterday. And across Manitoba, people have been forced to evacuate. About 30 cities have declared a state of emergency around the province. Heavy rainfall has damaged as many as 50 provincial roads and left dozens more washed out. The city of Dauphin is one of the hardest-hit places in western Manitoba. David Boziak is the mayor, and that's where we reached him.
1: Mayor Boziak, how closely have you been watching the sky and the weather forecast today?
2: We're hoping for sun soon, and the forecast is reasonable over the next couple of days, we believe. And we had met with the premier and the provincial representatives earlier this morning. And the long range of at least a 2-week forecast looks for better weather and no significant rainfall.
1: We know a lot of the country saw extreme weather yesterday, but how would you describe the flooding you've seen over the past few days?
2: Unprecedented in the sense of the last time it was, the water was at places in our community was about 50 years ago. I was a teenager in Dauphin at the time, and we were canoeing down streets that generally never see water. And it's been 50 years basically since those same areas were affected. And we know that the rivers that feed Lake Dauphin just to the east of us come with some elevation. The water hits town pretty quick. This was a significant amount of rainfall in a very short period of time, which inundated the community over the course of a couple of hours. Equally as quickly, probably was gone from the community. So yesterday morning, I was walking in almost knee-deep water on Main Street in Dauphin, and today it's all completely dry. And we're dealing mostly now with the cleanup.
1: Well, speaking of that, so yeah, the floodwaters have receded, as you say, but where did they cause the most damage?
2: Northeast and northwest corners of our community are the low spots. And so the northwest corner of the community is along the Vermilion River. And so all of the properties adjacent to that river receive some degree of flooding, either severe. And then in the northeast, we had issues related to overland flooding and some sewer backup. And so that was a major concern. We had great support from the Office of the Fire Commissioner and Mutual Aid Society's fire departments from the south of Riding Mountain National Park, and basically going door to door, ensuring that people's homes and people were safe. But the biggest concern after mentioning all of that is probably the Dauphin Regional Health Center. I was in the hospital this morning with the premier, and it was devastated. The basement was completely flooded. The backup power generators are down there. So when they lost power, immediately the backup generators are supposed to kick in, and they can't. And so one of the staff members today sort of described the scene as the movie Titanic, when the water was rushing down the hallways and people were trying to get to a higher level. Over 50 patients have been transferred out. And unfortunately, many of the communities that would make use of the Dauphin Regional Health Center are cut off from us right now because of the provincial and municipal road damages. Mm-hmm. The reeve of our municipality told us this morning at a meeting that they have over 200 washouts or issues that they're dealing with. And the premier and his staff were suggesting that provincial roads. He had, you know, 2 pages of provincial road closures, and the Duck Mountain Provincial Park, which is, 30 or 35 miles away from us, is got campers still stranded in it.
1: So you mentioned going to residents' homes and seeing sort of that situation. What are those residents and others telling you about how they're feeling, how they're dealing with all of this right now?
2: There's a level of stress. There's a level of anxiety. There's also, honestly, a level of hope. People were helping their neighbors. People were helping their friends. People were helping strangers. We had all kinds of stories of people stepping up. Because it's interesting, on the south end of our community, if you didn't know, there was a flood. On the north end, it was life as normal yesterday. There's about a 27-foot difference in height and elevation. So people are stressed, but they're working through it. We've had support from the province, and the Disaster Financial Assistance Program will be kicking in. Then when the premier was in town this morning, he announced that the province has already provided a $5 million fund for municipalities affected by this so that cash flow isn't a problem. I have every hope that the province and by extension the federal government will appreciate the damages in our area and will be willing to assist in any way they can.
1: We know there's been flooding in your city before, but as you've said, not like this. What's your sense of why it was so intense this year?
2: It's the environment. Humans have had some impact. So the impact on municipalities and provincial and federal governments is how do we change, whether it's planning rules, planning laws, bylaws, to ensure that, we don't build in flood zones, that infrastructure can handle, monumentous kinds of swings in temperature and environment. And the challenge is in old infrastructure. And it would be millions and millions, billions of dollars to be replacing, things that were built 50 or 100 years ago based on what they expected.
1: Yeah, you talked about how, yes, people are stressed, but they're also hopeful, or there was this sense of community. What are you, in the meantime, saying to the people in your community who might be feeling downhearted, frustrated, worried that this is, just the first of many cleanups they're going to have to be dealing with?
2: Potentially, yeah. And it's just be resilient, be prepared. I think that, events like this remind us to be ready. I had a situation in my house. I live close to the lake. There was water inside the dike and outside. And just a matter of having pumps available and being ready and having a generator if your power fails and those kinds of things. My father used to always tell me, he said, the sun's going to come up tomorrow and, your attitude will be determined on you, basically. People are suffering. They're dealing with stress right now. But I spent a couple hours this morning touring the community and talking to folks. And yeah, they're tired and they're dirty and they're pulling stuff out of their basement, but they're hopeful.
1: Thank you very much for your time.
2: I appreciate it. Thanks for reaching out to us.
0: David Bosiak is the mayor of Dauphin, Manitoba, which is under a state of emergency due to flooding. That's where we reached him.

0: Pope Leo is not pulling punches. In Rome today, the Dicastery for the Doctrine of the Faith declared the Society of St. Pius X to be in schism from the Catholic Church. The Dicastery is basically the Vatican's enforcement arm. And the SSPX, as the society is known, is an ultra-traditionalist group that opposes the modernization of the Church. Yesterday, they defied a plea from Pope Leo and consecrated four of their own bishops. Now, those bishops and all of the society's priests have been excommunicated, and their followers have decisions to make. Colleen Dully co-hosts the podcast Inside the Vatican and is the Vatican correspondent for America magazine. We reached her in Chicago.
1: Colleen, how would you describe the Pope's decision to excommunicate these priests and declare the SSPX to be in schism?
2: If I were to use one word, I would say decisive. This is Pope Leo acting towards this group in a way that no previous pope has done. Back in 1988, when the SSPX first ordained its own bishops, John Paul II did take the step of excommunicating the bishops who had been involved. But this goes a step further, because this is Leo saying, actually, the priests of the movement are also excommunicated, and then also any lay people who it says adhere to the schism, which is kind of a legal term. But essentially, this is drawing a line that other popes haven't drawn. We've seen, especially in the most recent papacies of Benedict XVI and even under Francis, efforts to bring this group back into the fold. And that seems to be kind of no longer an interest, a primary interest of the Vatican. They say they've made their choice and it's time to move on.
1: So for non-Catholics who might not be familiar with words like excommunication and schism, what is the declaration going to mean for the SSPX's priests and the people who go to their churches?
2: Yeah, if I were to put it in very maybe like crude layman's terms, it's that their sacraments don't count. So their marriages are no longer considered valid if they're celebrated by an SSPX priest from now on. Confessions can't be heard, or at least they can hear them, but can't absolve sins, right? So all these things that are really central to Catholic life no longer have the church's stamp of approval. And in fact, they're saying that if lay people continue to participate in SSPX activities, then they are also no longer in good standing with the church. They're excommunicated. They're in schism.
1: What is the SSPX fighting for? You know, what is its vision of Catholicism?
2: It's essentially a pre-Vatican II vision. So I think a lot of people might be familiar with the fact that the Catholic Church in the 60s and 70s underwent a series of reforms that allowed the Mass to be celebrated not just in Latin, but in the vernacular. But there were also a number of other kind of openings to the wider world. So there was this idea that God is at work in other religions, that Christianity isn't the only way to have a relationship with God, right? That's legitimate. And the SSPX really rebelled against that. They still do not support those teachings. And in fact, while a lot of people would point to the Latin Mass as being kind of their primary thing that they're known for, even when the Vatican has offered them openings to celebrate the Latin Mass more widely, they've still refused. They've still insisted on holding firm in their rejection of all of those Vatican II openings. And that's been what stopped them from rejoining the Catholic Church, from being granted an official status many times over. The same kind of cycle has happened three or four times that I can think of.
1: And how big is the movement? I mean, how many priests and followers does the SSPX have?
2: They say that they have 700 priests and 600,000 members.
1: And compared to the rest of the Catholic Church, that's...
2: Which is like 1.6 okay. billion or something, yeah.
1: Okay. Now, the media manager for SSPX, Marc-André Mabillard, told the Associated Press that, I'll give this quote, "This excommunication extended to the faithful is brutal. We certainly have our flaws, but our main flaw today is having a leader who doesn't want to communicate with us." So what should that tell us about the relationship between the SSPX and the Vatican as it stands?
2: That's an interesting quote. So is the leader he's referring to Pope Leo, or is it the SSPX's leadership?
1: That's what I took from the quote, is that he's talking about the Pope.
2: Yeah, so this is pretty typical of how the SSPX has been talking about its relationship with the Vatican. They continue to say that the Vatican is unwilling to dialogue with them. And I think it's fair to say that that's not exactly true. The Vatican offered them as recently as February of this year, they said structured theological dialogue that would be aimed at bringing the SSPX back into a regularized position with the Catholic Church. So giving them an official canonical status, a status in church law. And the SSPX refused to engage in that dialogue. So, you know, it's been offered to them and they continue to say no to it.
1: Were you surprised by this, I guess, line in the sand that Pope Leo has drawn?
2: I actually was, yeah. Some of my colleagues who I work with were not, but I was because Pope Leo has been so insistent on church unity since the moment he was elected. And I thought that that would point to, you know, him being like his predecessors, continuing to kind of make concessions in the hopes of bringing SSPX back into communion with Rome. But really what he's shown is that his vision of unity means that we all have to be unified in our acceptance of Vatican II, and that there's no room within that unity and diversity even for people who, as Leo would say himself, are rowing backwards. He has this idea of unity as all of us rowing in the same direction in the boat, and some people will go faster and some people will go slower, but we need to all go in the same direction. And he's made clear where the boundaries of that are now.
1: Now, this isn't, as you mentioned, the first time the SSPX has appointed bishops and had them excommunicated. In 2009, Pope Benedict tried to bring some of them back into the fold and lifted the excommunication of their bishops. So knowing that there's been this sort of back and forth and these different ways of approaching it from different popes, where could this fight go from here?
2: I think that this really complicates any efforts now for SSPX to come back into the fold. They did make clear, the Vatican made clear this morning that they will make any effort to allow lay people who want to leave SSPX and come back into full communion with the Catholic Church, that they're going to have the local nuncios, that's the papal representatives in each country, set up procedures for making that happen. So they want to make that as easy as possible. But, you know, lifting a declaration of schism and lifting an excommunication is something difficult. It can only be done by a pope or by a central Vatican office that approves it. And obviously, once you have the question of schisms thrown in on top of that, then it's really a question of how do we officially reconcile these theological differences between this group and what the Catholic Church says is necessary to be Catholic now.
1: Well, I really appreciate your time. Thank you so much, Colleen.
2: Thank you.
0: Colleen Dully is the co-host of the podcast Inside the Vatican and the Vatican correspondent for America magazine. We reached her in Chicago.

0: Suzanne Wright was fast asleep at home in Leicester, England, when she was jolted awake by the nonstop buzzing of her phone. When she got up to check it, she found herself looking at video from the doorbell camera at her 87-year-old mother's house. Video of a group of frantic neighbors desperately trying to get inside.
1: Hello? Hello? What?
2: You need to come out, there's a fire. You need to come out, there's a fire.
1: A fire where?
2: In the back of your house. You need to come out now.
1: Right.
2: Quick.
0: That's Suzanne Wright talking to her mother's neighbors after they noticed the house was on fire. Stefan Smart is one of those neighbors. We reached him and Ms. Wright in Leicester.
3: Suzanne, when you woke up and saw and heard this knocking on your mother's door, did you immediately realize how serious things were?
1: I actually believed that neighbors or somebody was having a party and the guys were on the front in shorts messing about. And then almost immediately that was followed by Dean across the road saying, "You got to get out, there's a fire." And that was when realization hit. And I was in a state of shock. My husband jumped out of bed because he heard the word fire. Nobody was quite sure where the fire was. Obviously, they're at the front of the property.
3: Mm-hmm.
1: And the fire was going on at the back. So nobody knew whether it was in the house at that point or not.
3: Stefan, what about you? When and how did you know something was wrong?
4: Because it was about 11:30 at night. I was asleep and my wife seen like a glare out the blind out in the bedroom. And she looked out, she didn't think it was the house on fire. She thought that something in the garden was on fire. And she just woke me up and I had a quick look. So I literally threw some shorts on. Some flip-flops on and ran out on the front.
3: And Suzanne, so you're realizing at this point that there's not a party or burglary going on. You're trying to get dressed and they're asking what, how to get in the house? Can you tell us what you did at that point?
1: I directed them to the key safe. They managed to get the keys and then I lost visual completely. I had audio and no visual. So I didn't know whether they'd gotten into the house or not at this point.
3: And what was that like? I mean, what went through your mind when suddenly
1: that was
3: now
1: awful,
3: you're...
1: awful, awful. And I was saying, have you got them? Have you got them? And somebody said yes. And I was blind to what was going on. My husband and I were by then in the car racing over. So it was Lisa, which is Stefan's wife. She was calling the fire service. She was, then she said, I think we might need an ambulance. And my reaction was, you're joking. Because at this point, I still didn't know how bad this fire was. And then my fear was, because I know my mum, she's an 87-year-old, extremely prudish, little tiny Irish lady. She's 4'10". And nobody has ever seen anything below her neck or anything above her ankles. And the thought of them waking her in bed had me really worried. I said, please, please make sure she's covered up. So the things I was saying were relatively trivial in the moment. And now in hindsight, I'm realizing what these amazing people were going through, how ridiculous that line was.
3: I'm sure they appreciate that you were flying blind at that point. Stefan, at what point did you decide that you had to go inside? And was there hesitation?
4: I wasn't scared at all. It was just, I just knew I needed to get something to cover my face, to cover my mouth, my nose. I thought as soon as I can find something to put over my face, I was always going to go up there, whether somebody went up there first or I went up there first. It didn't really matter. I was always going to go up there and help. So.
3: How bad was the smoke?
4: Yeah, upstairs, it was, well, if you see the house now, you don't realise that there was a lot of smoke. If you see the walls, even just on the stairs, how bad the smoke was. But in the back bedroom, I thought she'd be in the back bedroom for some reason. I just went in the back bedroom and no one was in there. And that room was literally full of smoke. And that's because the fire was coming from that way. And luckily, she was in the front bedroom.
3: And Stefan, what was her reaction when you woke her up?
4: She looked at me a bit strange. Obviously, nobody would want to be woken up by a stranger in your own house. So, but I know she can't hear very well. So whether she could understand what I was saying or not, I'm not 100% sure. But all we did was well, I probably did shout at her to say it's a fire and we need to get you out. But I gather that the room was starting to fill up with smoke anyway, so I gather in her own head that she knew there was a problem somewhere.
3: And Suzanne, how is your mother doing now, and what state is the house in?
1: The state, the house is absolutely shocking. Upstairs, the walls are very black, etc. But I still kind of thought, but this is will be all right. It just needs washing, and this will be all right. My mum is, she, after the event itself, didn't really remember. She doesn't remember the fire. She said, I don't even know how this happened. I don't even smoke. She's never smoked in her life, but she was so, all she could do was connect a fire with smoke.
3: Do we have any idea of how the fire started?
1: We don't. At this point, we still do not know. We know that there is no blame anywhere. There is, but they're trying to get to the bottom of it. My mum is extremely confused. She's staying at my house and she just keeps saying to me, so what time are you taking me home today? Now, she's been to see the house 3 times in the last week. She's been inside the house and it makes her very, very sad, mm-hmm. and in the garden, but only for a moment. And then it's forgotten. Mm-hmm. So in some ways, the Alzheimer's is a blessing right now.
3: Have you had a moment to wonder what might have happened if these neighbours had not and Stefan hadn't jumped into action?
1: The answer to that is my mummy wouldn't be here. And I know it doesn't take many lungs full of smoke, and that's it.
3: And Stefan,
1: you would just pass away.
3: Stefan, how does it feel to hear that?
4: Yeah, it makes me feel sad. And I mean, I didn't do it for any publicity or anything. I've not done it for that. I've done it to save someone's life. We've been on other things, and it's not about that. It's as long as she's okay, and that's the main thing.
3: Well, I really,
1: you're making me cry.
3: Oh. It's a very emotional story for sure. And I really appreciate both of you taking the time to tell me what happened. And I'm really happy to hear, Suzanne, that your mum's okay.
1: Thank you very much. Thanks, Stefan.
4: Thank you.
1: I'll speak to you soon.
4: You will do. Bye.
1: Bye-bye. Bye-bye. Bye-bye.
0: Stefan Smart was one of the neighbors who ran into Suzanne Wright's mother's burning home as she guided the rescue through the doorbell camera. We reached them both in Leicester, England.

0: I'm finding framing to be increasingly difficult. It either feels really junky, or it's complicated, or it's expensive. And so in this video, I'm gonna be pulling out a bunch of art that I collected, that I thrifted, and I'm gonna be reframing those in thrifted frames, and I'm gonna show you my tips and techniques for getting an expensive, high-end look with minimal cost.
1: That's a YouTube guy named Andrew who has a channel called Reissued, and he is right. Framing art, whether it's a gorgeous photograph of two Shetland ponies wearing cardigans or some stupid junk that doesn't have Shetland ponies in it at all, is a challenge. It's so hard to find a decent frame. Most of them are ugly and uninteresting or ugly and too interesting. But last weekend, while Andres Hurtado was visiting Seville, Spain, he stumbled upon a nice frame just leaning against a wall. That frame surrounded a painting that was pretty decent considering it had no Shetland ponies in it, but he really liked the frame, so he took it. Meanwhile, a family from Seville was having a terrible realization on their way to a beach vacation. They had accidentally left their extremely valuable painting leaning on a wall. They had meant to take it with them, I assume to keep it safe, or they wanted to take it snorkeling, I don't know for sure. The point is, the painting was by Joaquin Sorolla, and it was worth around 150,000 euros. But by the time they got back, as you already know, due to the deft way I've unspooled this narrative, it was gone. Before long, Andres Hurtado knew what he had grabbed that day. He did some research on the painting and called an auction house. But before he could put it up for bids, he read the news and saw an article about the shocking theft of a Joaquin Sorolla painting in Seville. So he did the right thing. He called the police, explained that he had it, and that his heist had consisted of just, like, picking it up. Now the family is lounging in the sand with their painting or whatever, and Mr. Hurtado is out one cool frame because he revived the lost art of returning lost art. Here's Metric with Art of Doubt.

0: For the family of Maltese journalist Daphne Caruana Galizia, justice has been a long time coming. Ms. Caruana Galizia was murdered in a car bombing in 2017 after investigating and reporting on corruption among high-level business figures and government officials. And yesterday, the trial of Jorgen Fenech, the man accused of ordering her murder, finally began. Over the years, six other men have been prosecuted in connection with the murder. Five were convicted. One was given a pardon after he testified for the prosecution. Corinne Vella is Daphne Caruana Galizia's sister. She's been attending the trial. We reached her in Malta.
1: Corinne, after so many years, what was it like for you to sit in court yesterday and see Jorgen Fenech finally stand trial for ordering your sister's murder?
2: Well, it was pretty much like many of the other days I've been there because it's been so many years. But yes, it is a tremendous relief to actually be there and see an impaneled jury and the trial finally underway because it's been such a long time and there have been so many mishaps, so many delays. It's such a relief to see it happening. You know, delayed justice is always a problem. Seeing the trial is a great relief.
1: In speaking of relief, then we do know that five men have already been convicted for the car bombing that killed your sister. Can you explain why it's so important for you to see Mr. Fenech in particular face justice?
2: Well, he is the man that we believe commissioned and paid for Daphne's murder. The hitmen, the men who have been convicted, were three hitmen and two bomb suppliers. They're people Daphne never knew. But Mr. Fenech was involved in major projects in Malta, and she was on the trail of those projects. So we believe this is the reason that he had her killed.
1: Because he is one of Malta's wealthiest businessmen. So maybe could you expand a bit on that? Remind us, please, why, according to the prosecution, did he allegedly want to have your sister killed?
2: Well, the prosecution is currently laying out its case. But what we do know is Mr. Fenech was involved in public-private projects. He had close links to government. He had a lot staked on a particular project, you know, his reputation, business interests, and so on. And Daphne was on the trail of this major project, and she, along the way, she discovered this company called 17 Black. She published a cryptic post about it without mentioning any names of owners and so on. But obviously, at that point, Mr. Fenech must have realized she had discovered something and was possibly on his trail. And of course, he being at the center of everything he's involved in would have known much better than she was just how close she was to getting to the truth.
1: And on day one of his trial, in terms of your sister's murder, I understand the jury heard about a meeting and an offer of cash. Can you tell us anything about those allegations?
2: The middleman in the murder, someone who's a state witness, what he has said is that he was asked by Mr. Fenech to meet Mr. Fenech at a restaurant called Blue Elephant, which is in the hotel which Fenech's family operates. And that's where he asked this man to organize the crime. And the asking price apparently was 150,000 euros. And that was to be divided between three men who are now convicted of being the hitmen in Daphne's murder.
1: Okay, now we should obviously point out to our listeners that Mr. Fenech has not been found guilty yet. This has not been, these allegations have not been proven in court.
2: He has pleaded not guilty,
1: And he's yet to present his defense. As we know, the prosecution is laying out its case first. But his legal team has also argued that the extensive publicity around the case has jeopardized his right to a fair trial. Now, given Malta's small size and the attention that your sister's case has received, do you think it's possible for a jury to weigh the facts impartially?
2: Well, there have been other jury trials before, and they have succeeded. I mean, Daphne's case is high profile by definition. And of course, you know, that does create issues of, you know, objectivity and so on. But jurors are questioned before they are impaneled. And there is a process by which they are filtered out for any possible conflicts of interest, any possible biases. And that includes, incidentally, biases against the victim herself. Because remember, Daphne was very high profile and there was this terrible campaign to dehumanize and delegitimize her. So you see, that is also important for the victim in this case.
1: Why was your sister so willing to take the risks that she did in order to report on corruption among the most wealthy and powerful in Malta?
2: She would say something, considering you have to document what's happening. I mean, she did not set out to say, okay, I know what I'll do. I'll go and investigate corruption. It is something that came her way because of the work she was already doing. I mean, her beat was local politics. And by following local politics, you know, who's in power, who's not, who's getting which ministry, who's got connections to whom, that kind of thing, she found she was on the trail of massive corruption. And, you know, that led her into discovering massive crime. And she wrote assiduously about that, consistently, you know, joining the dots across multiple storylines. You know, stories get pushed aside, but she wasn't working like that. She was actually joining the dots across a whole network, reporting on different storylines, but they were always converging in the same place. Mm. And this massive power station project was one of her biggest stories yet.
1: But she wasn't willing to look away. I mean, she kept going.
2: No, she wasn't. She kept going, yes. She did keep going. But that's the way she works. You know, if she was onto a story, she did keep going. Nothing was going to stop her.
1: Do you think her reporting and her murder have led to lasting change in Malta, or will lead to some kind of lasting change?
2: That is what we hoped. But so many years later, we are still waiting for changes. We see a lot of problems, but I work for a foundation that was set up in Daphne's name, and it works on anti-corruption. It is incredibly difficult to even get recognition that there is a problem.
1: On a personal note, what will this trial, regardless of its outcome, mean for you and your family, you know, who have fought for justice for your sister for so long?
2: The trial's outcome is a big part of what it will mean to us. Because securing a conviction is really, really important. It has been very difficult to sit in silence for so many years, not be able to say what I really think. So not anything less than a conviction would be really disturbing, because it would mean that the state is not able to contain that crime.
1: I really appreciate your time today. Thank you so much.
2: Well, thanks for calling.
0: Corinne Vella is the sister of murdered Maltese journalist Daphne Caruana Galizia. We reached her in Malta.

0: Last month, the Church of England issued a formal apology for its role in forced adoptions. The practice of coercing unmarried women into giving up their children went on in the UK for decades. Vic Fielder's mother was one of those women, and Ms. Fielder has long been an advocate for those affected. She shared her reaction to the church's apology with Neil in June.
1: Vic, what did that apology, those words, give you today?
2: Unfortunately, very little. It barely refers to adoptees. It only really speaks about mother and baby homes, when mother and baby homes were only a part of the whole Christian adoption machine. They don't mention the role of the clergy. It's weak. They could have said so much more.
1: Were you surprised that they didn't say what you wanted and what others wanted and needed them to say, or were you bracing for something that fell short?
2: I was bracing for something that fell short because they didn't engage with survivor groups. Mm. I'm much more hopeful about what will come from the government. I think that the government have commissioned inquiries, and they've taken a lot of evidence in the last particular Education Select Committee. Really did take on board the survivors' testimonies.
0: Well, today that official apology from the government arrived at last, delivered by Prime Minister Keir Starmer in the House of Commons.
3: Mr. Speaker, many were made to feel ashamed, and that came through very, very powerfully in the discussions I had this morning. Silenced and unworthy of care or dignity. Children grew up believing that they were unwanted. Young mothers were told that they were immoral and that their babies would be better off without them. And again, as they told me this morning, that lasts a lifetime and has a huge impact. Anne Lloyd Keane, here in the gallery, and of course formerly of this house, described to the Education Committee how she was stitched without anaesthetic and said, and I quote, that she was told, "You will remember the pain because you've been a bad girl." Mr. Speaker, many of those harmed in this way feel a gut-wrenching sense of shame, and Anne and others have said that stayed with her and that she still feels it today. And I know that this apology will not be able to lift that completely. It will help a little, I hope, but it won't lift it completely. And today I say to Anne, to everyone here in the gallery with us, to all those impacted and affected, wherever they are in the country, and there are many, many thousands of them, including some who still have not been able to speak about what happened to them to this day. And I hope that this statement, this apology, perhaps gives some of them the confidence to speak about what happened to them, because it will help in a small way. But I say this, the shame is not yours. The shame was never yours. The shame is ours. And I say that on behalf of the whole country. I say it to every single person impacted. We are deeply and profoundly sorry. We see you, we hear you, and we are truly sorry. I commend this statement to the House, Mr. Speaker.
0: UK Prime Minister Keir Starmer speaking in the House of Commons in London today.

0: Whatever comes of Alberta's proposal for a pipeline to the West Coast, one thing was made very clear today. Tankers will remain banned off BC's North Coast. The future of that ban has been a major concern in BC since Alberta and Ottawa signed a memorandum of understanding in the fall, paving the way for a new pipeline. Standing alongside BC Premier David Eby this morning, Prime Minister Mark Carney reaffirmed the North Coast tanker ban, which undercuts any potential pipeline project in that region. The commitment is part of a new multi-billion dollar resource projects deal between Ottawa and BC. Here's some of what Mr. Carney and Mr. Eby told reporters this morning for the record.
1: I'll refer back to the Premier's comments, which recognize the constitutional arrangements in Canada, which recognize a good faith undertaking, but also which recognize a series of expectations around any proposed pipeline, the tanker ban remaining in place, proceeding with carbon capture associated or other emission reduction measures associated with that, and full partnership and consultations partnership over time with First Nations, so Section 35 equivalent partnership, all positions that the Government of Canada support and has supported from the start, but the Premier may wish to add.
2: Thank you. I want to reflect on the fact that the federal government was under no obligation to sit down with us to talk about the pipeline. This is an area of federal responsibility under the law. We learned this the hard way on the last pipeline. And so the decision to sit down with us, to hear British Columbia's concerns, and to ensure that as best as possible, we found a path forward on British Columbia's interests while respecting our North Coast was, in my opinion, a sign of leadership and a commitment to collaborative federalism to Canada that works. The position of British Columbia has been very clear. There is no way that we see a new bitumen pipeline going through the north of the province, the removal of the tanker ban, and the compromising of multi-billion dollars of private sector projects. The fact that that tanker ban is uplifted, respected, and committed to again by the federal government in this agreement is a significant win for British Columbia. We have anxiety about the impact of any new pipeline project, period, on British Columbia's coast, which is why in this agreement there are very clear safeguards in place around spill protection, around British Columbia's participation. We know our legal position, we understand it, and we commit in this document to engaging when and if a pipeline proposal comes forward in good faith if these commitments are adhered to, and that is what this agreement is about.
0: For the record, that was BC Premier David Eby and before him Prime Minister Mark Carney speaking to reporters this morning ahead of today's update on Alberta's pipeline proposal.

0: Some people look at an empty field and just see an empty field, bleak, uninspiring. But Kenny Chaplin sees possibility and a chance at glory. In 2001, Mr. Chaplin pulled off a feat that was impressive athletically and environmentally. He planted over 15,000 trees in Saskatchewan in 24 hours and set a Guinness World Record along the way. Then for 20 years, Mr. Chaplin was out of the woods, figuratively speaking, until another Canadian came along and planted just over 23,000 trees in 24 hours in Alberta in 2021. So this week, Kenny Chaplin arrived at an empty field near Buena Vista, Saskatchewan, with thousands of jack pine seedlings to reclaim his title. We reached him in Regina.
1: Kenny, how many jack pines were you attempting to plant to break the record?
2: I was attempting to plant 24,000 jack pine seedlings.
1: And how many did you manage?
2: I managed just under 17,000. I think the count was 16,926 or 62, something like that.
1: Gosh, so that's a lot of trees, but not quite the record you were going for. What stopped you from getting to that point?
2: I'm 56 years old. Maybe I can blame it on that. I'm not sure. You know, I'm closer to 60 than 50, but I just actually planned to plant the trees the way a tree planter thinks, which is in a linear fashion, straight ahead, and you usually space about 5 to 6 feet apart, sometimes 8 feet apart when you're planting on a clear cut. And the uniqueness of this situation was that it's a community forest, and the concept was to create more of a forest-like look to it. So I wasn't restricted to planting in a linear, straight-ahead fashion, but I could plant the trees, you know, a foot apart, 6 inches apart, 2 feet apart, and make it more random and organic.
1: Doing it that way then, does that slow you down or actually makes it go faster? Just for those of us who are not experts in tree planting.
2: It made me go faster, but it wasn't really the concept in my head when we started.
1: June
2: 30th. Yeah, so I was getting behind. I actually started, and within the first hour, I think I was at like 900 trees an hour. And I was like, well, I got to speed this up somehow. And so I changed out the tree planting bags that I was wearing, because the ones I had on were sitting on my hips. And it was actually what I think was detrimental, because in the end, my body gave out because my back was so sore. The sacrum on the back was so tired out. And I think it was because of that initial couple hours where I had these bags on without shoulder straps. And so I switched over to a set of bags with shoulder straps. I was still going every 6, 7, 8 feet. And then my brother and a friend of mine just said, Kenny, there's no density requirements here. Like, you don't have to put them 6, 8 feet apart. We can put them closer and closer and closer. And once I took off the bags and realized the spacing was much easier, I started hitting like 1,050, 1,100 trees.
1: But I guess you're saying that adjustment came a little bit too late, because you already had the and you're already behind.
2: Yes. I was a little bit behind. The pain was there now. It set in. And by 2:30 in the morning, I was like a walking zombie. I just mentally and physically, I could hardly.
1: Still 900 trees an hour.

0: it was just the two of us, the support of having people there was meant everything. Mm. Meant everything.
1: That's lovely. That's lovely. I mean, I think a lot of people are probably wondering if you're going to try again at the record.
0: No. No. It you know, in hindsight now, it means more to me of what we've accomplished with this community than the record does. The record's kind of an individual, yeah, rah, rah. But what we've done here is more of a community thing.
1: Yeah, what is it about tree planting on this level with or without a record? And if you're not going to go for it again, but you do want to obviously go back and finish what you started, what is it about tree planting at this level that makes it so rewarding?
0: Well, I think mentally, I think in my soul, it means a lot to me to be planting trees. Like, I've planted almost 3 million in my life.
1: Wow.
0: And we all know it's good for the environment. We all know it's in theory good for the logging industry. They need to replenish their clear cuts. Physically, I mean, I physically feel like I'm 20 years old, and that is because of tree planting. It, you know, nothing taxes your body and your mental stability or mental clarity like tree planting does. You're out in a clear cut by yourself all day to actually be quiet and sit with yourself and sit with your thoughts. So I come back physically fit. I come back in my head, you know, very clear and clear on where I'm going. And I come back financially better off, certainly, than I started.
1: The forest you planted near Prince Albert for your 2001 record, what's it looking like right now?
0: Oh, I enjoy going to see it. I go every year once or twice. It just chokes me up to see it. It's 20 to 25 feet tall, all the trees, and it's just off the highway. And so it's an easy, you know, drop in. But to walk through it, hey, there's something magical about walking through any forest, but to walk through a forest that you know exists because of your hands is really significant. I go there and I just spend some time every year.
1: Well, I really appreciate you telling us all about it. Thanks so much.
0: I appreciate your time and thank you.
2: Kenny Chaplin attempted to set a new Guinness World Record for most trees planted in 24 hours. He's in Regina. We're now at the end of As It Happens, the Midnight Edition. Coming up next on CBC Radio 1, the news.
1: As It Happens, the Midnight Edition will be back again for you tomorrow. I'm Karina Roman. Thanks for listening.
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3: From CBC News, The World This Hour, I'm Mike Miles. Alberta has officially announced plans for a new pipeline that would pump 1 million barrels a day of oil to the West Coast for shipping to Asia. Premier Danielle Smith delivered the proposal to Prime Minister Mark Carney Thursday evening, and Carney says the Major Projects Office will begin consultations immediately. Alberta's backed off its insistence the pipeline take a route through northern BC.
4: We've agreed the best route for a new pipeline is one that goes through one that already exists, south through the Trans Mountain Corridor to our Pacific coast, the gateway to the world's fastest growing markets.
3: Smith is predicting the new pipeline will lead to the oil sands doubling production over the next 10 years. Trans Mountain, a Crown Corporation, will be designing and building the pipeline with private sector assistance from Pembina Corporation. Construction is anticipated to start in September 2027. Hours earlier, Ottawa announced a deal with BC, including environmental protections for that proposed pipeline. The agreement also includes billions of dollars for BC infrastructure and energy projects. Caroline Bargoud explains.
5: This is a historic day.

0: Prime Minister Mark Carney announced billions of dollars in federal money that will flow to British Columbia. There's money to upgrade the Port of Vancouver, funding for the North Coast Transmission Line to expand clean electricity to the region, money for a copper mine expansion and rebuilding the Massey Tunnel, a key logistical pathway.
1: And it will help transform the entire Canadian economy.
0: There's also millions in environmental protections, including money to preserve BC's whale population and habitat, the creation of a new conservation area the size of Greece, affordable childcare, and 100,000 more jobs in trade. All this seemingly to soften the blow of a new Alberta pipeline. Caroline Bargoot, CBC News, Vancouver.
2: Manitoba's asked the federal government to send military help to deal with severe flooding. Extremely heavy rains washed out roads and flooded streets in the Parkland region, about several hundred kilometers northwest of Winnipeg. Several communities and campsites are cut off, and in Dauphin, the hospital was evacuated after the Vermilion River rose over its banks, flooding emergency generators in the hospital's basement. Premier Wap Kanu says that shows the gravity of the situation.
3: If you live in the Parkland or you live in Western Manitoba, you know that the Dauphin Hospital is a hub. This is one of our major hospitals in the region. So the idea that we had to move patients out of there, I think just underlines how serious this really is.
2: Around 60 patients, including a baby, were moved to other hospitals in the province. Water's now receded in Dauphin, but there's no word on when the hospital will resume operation. Thursday marked the unofficial kickoff of what's being called the greatest outdoor show on earth. The Calgary Stampede officially gets going Friday. But Thursday morning, politicians turned out for the traditional pancake breakfast. Salim Jirfalji has more.
4: It wouldn't be Stampede without the first flip.
5: Alberta Premier Danielle Smith is already feeling the Stampede vibe. The next 2 weeks are a celebration of Western culture and fashion, not to mention the horses and rides. But first, a hearty breakfast and a lighthearted jab at visiting Finance Minister François-Philippe Champagne.
4: And I'm going to go make sure that François knows how to flip those pancakes. We know we brought some Eastern politicians out before who weren't able to do as good a job of that, but we're going to make sure that he knows how to do it so he can take those skills back home.
5: Calgary Mayor Jeremy Farkas is already feeling the heat.
6: Oh my gosh, they usually say a stampede is not a very high-stakes event, but I think the first flip for my first year as mayor, we're in for...
5: Nearly 1.5 million people attended last year's stampede. Salim Valji, CBC News, Calgary.
2: Much of eastern Canada continues to swelter. Environment Canada issuing heat warnings from Windsor, Ontario to Halifax, advising people to drink water, stay out of the sun, and find cool areas to rest. The extreme heat could last into the weekend in some regions of the country. That is The World This Hour. For CBC News, I'm Mike Miles.

0: Hi, I'm Saroja Coelho. You're listening to CBC Radio 1. And now, from the Public Radio Exchange, we bring you The World, a news magazine program featuring stories and music from around the globe.
1: As Russian missiles rain down on Kyiv, residents of Ukraine's capital mourn the casualties and carry on.
2: It's not breaking Ukrainians, it's making us more determined to continue fighting.
1: I'm Marco Werman. Also, after 4 years of war, we ask what's next for Russian President Vladimir Putin and what he calls the special military operation.
3: Everybody wants it over. However, everybody understands that it's going to be Putin's decision.
1: Plus, during the World Cup, selling official merch is big business. It also feeds a big demand for knockoffs because
4: the official stores are very overpriced.
1: And Filipino Americans find their groove and their heritage with a new take on their parents' music. All that and more today here on The World. It was dark when the missiles began to fall on Kyiv. Russian forces started firing on the city in waves last night. It continued into the early morning. The attack destroyed several residential buildings and forced thousands of people to take shelter in the city's subway system. Anastasia Zharska witnessed the missiles fall at 4 this morning. Speaking to the Kyiv Independent newspaper, she said, "It's like a lottery every time. You sit there and wonder, will it happen today or not? And when the missile hits somewhere else, you think it seems like today, luck is on your side, but someone else was not so lucky." Now at least 20 people are dead, adding to what is already the deadliest spring since the Russian invasion 4+ years ago began. Maya Mihaluk lives in Kyiv. Maya, how are you doing today?
2: I don't even know how to answer that question. I guess I should say good, all things considered. Good in Ukraine means alive. Everybody is exhausted, sleep deprived, but the main thing is we're alive and a new day continues.
1: Indeed. Well, can you tell me about what you were feeling and thinking as these waves of missiles were falling on Kyiv last night?
2: Well, I cannot say this is anything new to us. Unfortunately, it has been our reality pretty much. Well, if not daily, at least weekly, we get hit pretty hard by massive missile and drone attacks. So it continues to be scary no matter how many times you've heard this. And this last night, every region of Kyiv was hit.
1: Your family, your friends, are they all okay this morning?
2: Yes, all our family, our friends are okay. Some have lost windows in their homes, but at least everybody is alive. That's the main thing.
1: I mentioned earlier, Maya, the residential buildings around Kyiv. Can you tell us a bit more about what has been hit and where and what the city looks like right now?
2: Well, Kyiv is a big city, so I don't want you to imagine the whole city in ruins, but right. With a massive attack like we had, more than 500 drones, 74 ballistic missiles. I think at least 20 high-rise buildings were hit in different regions. Also, one of the ambulance points, one of the, I guess, ER, one of those locations was also hit. So the rescue was ongoing under the rubbles of multiple buildings. Yeah. Not much hope that you'll get anybody alive, but the rescue is continuing. There are some kids also missing.
1: What was the feeling and mood in Kyiv this morning as people started to really see the impact of what happened last night?
2: Well, Marco, like I said, it's nothing new to us. If anything, people just get up and they go to work, go to coffee places to get their cup of coffee and just keep going. There's definitely, there's tiredness, but there is no desperation. It's not breaking Ukrainians. It's making us more determined to continue fighting.
1: Yeah, I mean, what you say about, this is kind of, we're used to this. I've been seeing videos of Kyiv from last night with smoke billowing across parts of the skyline. And in the foreground, mm-hmm. a slow crawl of commuters in traffic on their way to work.
2: Yeah,
1: It's pretty remarkable. Are there efforts to rebuild anything despite the ongoing conflict?
2: Oh, yeah, of course, everything. That's the thing with Ukrainians over these years. We're not living in the rubble. We just get together like ants or bees, and we rebuild, and we just get angrier and more determined to keep fighting. And of course, Putin is also angrier right now because Ukraine is doing a pretty successful job of doing missile strikes and hitting the oil refineries. That is probably also contributing to the viciousness. But on the other hand, we cannot say it's retaliation because they're doing it routinely. They're doing it every 9-10 days. As soon as their missiles are out of the missile factory, they're hitting us. So even if they frame it as retaliation, it's not necessarily the case.
1: Yeah, we'll be talking about what's going on in Russia a little later in the show. I have to say, Maya, it's not impossible to imagine more nights with strikes of this kind on Kyiv. You've got young people around you, too, a young girl, a newborn grandson.
2: Mm-hmm.
1: Despite, as you described it, the odd normalcy of all this, how do you prepare them and yourself for more nights like these?
2: With kids, our granddaughter was born 3 weeks into the big invasion. And the first few years, she was not very much aware what was happening. We were trying to protect her with not showing our reaction, not showing any fear. But now she's 4.5. And of course, she's aware. She's aware of the explosions and the sound of air raid would get on anybody's nerves. So we see more insecurity, more fear creeping into her with all this, and that is heartbreaking. Our newborn grandson, he's just 2 months, so he's at that stage where he's not so much aware. But for us as adults who are, you know, protecting them, it is, for me as a grandmother, it's heartbreaking to see the kind of world they arrived in and how broken and how dangerous it is. And I think just for parents, it's overwhelming sense of how do we protect them in the situation where you cannot control this.
1: Maya Mikhailuk is a resident of Kyiv. We reached her today following Russian missile strikes on the city last night. Maya, to you and yours, you take good care. Thank you very much.
2: Thank you. Thank you, Marco. Thank you.
1: As we just heard from Maya, not everyone is convinced it's fair to call last night's attacks on Kyiv retaliatory, but that's what Russian officials say they were, retaliation specifically for Ukrainian strikes on Russia's oil facilities. The Kremlin has long downplayed the effectiveness of Ukraine's long-range drone campaign, but this week as photos and videos of long lines at Russian filling stations circulated on social media, President Vladimir Putin publicly acknowledged that the strikes are creating problems and a certain shortage.
5: Интересах отечественных потребителей временно введен полный запрет на экспорт бензина и авиакеросина.
1: He said the Kremlin is considering a full ban on exports of diesel. It seemed like a turning point, so we reached out to Nina Khrushcheva, who is in Russia. She's a professor of international affairs at the New School in New York and the great-granddaughter of Soviet leader Nikita Khrushchev.
3: I wouldn't just imagine that this is the end for Putin and Russia is losing the war. Putin says that all the goals are going to be achieved, and so people would just have to be patient. In fact, probably he's more even confident that he was correct in doing that. As for the Russians, that was never really popular. It's basically an army of soldiers of fortune. I mean, they tried a bit of a mobilization and it didn't work out. And so people have paid money to go into the war. So everybody wants it over. However, everybody understands that that being Putin's decision to start it, it's going to be Putin's decision unless something goes horribly wrong to end it. But we just heard from German Greif, who is the chair of the Sberbank, the largest, most important bank in Russia, who said that everybody in Russia every moment thinks about the end of the war. So that we're hearing. We're hearing more and more from his entourage, from Putin's entourage, that the war really needs to be done soon enough.
1: I wonder about that confidence you mentioned as we see what's happening with the fuel shortages and the economy in general in Russia. How widespread are those fuel shortages now? What have you actually seen?
3: They're widespread. I mean, in the morning, even at 5, at 6 in the morning, probably the shortest line would be half an hour, and sometimes it would be 2 hours wait. If that goes into the fall, I think we are going to see probably more unrest, more disillusionment, probably much greater pressure on the Kremlin to start trying to end the war.
1: At this point, though, I mean, does it suggest that the war is affecting the daily life of pretty much every resident of Russia?
3: Absolutely. And it has been going on with the not just only the oil refineries they're targeting, actually. Many more people are dying. People in Moscow region are dying, which is very new because on the border with Ukraine, a lot of people have been dying from Ukrainian strikes. But now it's much deeper into Russia. So, yes, the war has come deeply into the country. And there's elections, the municipal and parliamentary elections are happening in September. And so the Kremlin is very eager to make sure that the problem really doesn't become like a snowball and people are get deeply disillusioned before September, because then the Kremlin may be in trouble.
1: I'm wondering, Nina, how we know that people from Moscow are dying. Are there videos?
3: No, we know it from the news. I mean, there's a few days ago, there was a six-month-old child died in the Moscow suburbs. They are dying in Russia as well from Ukrainian strikes. And so for Putin, that is even more confirmation that he was right to start the war, because it's Western weapons that are hitting the Russians. And so in this sense, Putin actually has better propaganda than it was before.
1: We hear a lot about stalemates in this war, but not much about whether Putin still has a checkmate that he can turn to. Does he still have meaningful strategic choices at this moment?
3: I don't think Putin has much choice than to ultimately end it. My fear is the more you push him into negotiations, the more he escalates. And it's unclear what kind of escalation, but we saw it last night in Kiev, and that kind of escalation may continue.
1: If that is a reality on the ground, what does success look like for Putin politically?
3: He says Donbass, the Donbass region is very important, but what is in that? And actually, you hear this question in Russia quite often now, what is in this Donbass land that is buried there that is so important for another hundreds of thousands of soldiers to be killed to get there?
1: Well, you mentioned earlier the commentator who said that many Russians are hoping the war ends soon. Is anyone surrounding Putin able to make even a symbolic effort to challenge him on this?
3: Nobody has challenged him, and they probably after 4.5 years, they challenge even less, because the security apparatus, what I call the collective KGB, in this 4.5 years have been incredibly strong. And so everybody's afraid to challenge him, because arrests can come at any moment to anybody.
1: If we think back to 4+ years ago, before this war began, what sort of changes have you seen in Russian society? What has shifted?
3: Now, economy is not doing well. The lifestyle is much lower than it used to be. There is logistic problems. There is traveling problems. There is airports are being attacked by Ukrainian drones every day. So they're being closed. All airports in Russia now at least have once a night the danger to be closed. So things have changed. I mean, Russia, it was reasonably rich, well-to-do country before the war. Now it's a country that is trying to overcome the war and hopefully will not get destroyed completely.
1: I was going to ask you a basic question. Are Russians less supportive or more supportive of the war? But maybe the question ought to be, are they more or less willing today than 4 years ago to voice their opinion about the war?
3: They were never supportive of the war. It's still unclear where the Russians are willing to go en masse to protest in the streets and the squares, because the security apparatus really got very, very strengthened during this 4.5 years. And it is very scary, because they may be ready to shoot if they're really mass protests in the streets.
1: What does all this mean for nationalist sentiment in Russian society? Has it increased or made it less attractive?
3: Even the very Kremlin-connected poll started showing that Putin's reputation is going down. And the more they not acknowledge the problems, actually the more reputation is going down. And that's why this fuel crisis is important, because if the officials do not start telling the truth, what people see at the gas stations, then it is possible that by the fall, this kind of discontent may turn into something much more dangerous to the Kremlin, much more public to the Kremlin. In my time, this is the most dramatic moment.
1: Nina Kuscheva is a professor of international affairs at the New School in New York. She spoke to us today from Russia. You're with the world.

0: This is The World. I'm Marco Werman. Mexico is on a roll at the World Cup. The team has advanced the round of 16, beating Ecuador 2-0. It is the country's first knockout stage win in 40 years. It's stories like these that help FIFA and its sponsors sell billions of dollars worth of merchandise. But official gear can be expensive, so counterfeit soccer gear is booming globally, and authorities are cracking down on both sides of the Atlantic. From Mexico City and Barcelona, the world's TV's Isaiah and Jerry Haddon bring us this report.
1: After Mexico won its first three games, green became the unofficial uniform of Mexico City. Actually, Mexico's jersey is the world's best-selling national team shirt, according to Adidas. But when I ask fans where they got theirs, many point to the same place.
2: De Tepito, 100% Tepito.
3: Ah, creo que de Tepito.
4: De Tepito.
1: De Tepito. Tepito is Mexico City's legendary Barrio Bravo, a defiant neighborhood where the market runs on bargains, bootlegs, and just about every knockoff product imaginable. And these days, the hottest item is fake soccer jerseys.
5: ¿Qué precio tiene la de la selección?
6: Esta manga larga, 400.
5: 400.
6: Y manga corta, 350. Es como
1: el... One vendor offers a Mexico jersey for 350 pesos, about $17. She calls it a clone, a near-perfect copy of the original. Vendors here sell two versions, this higher-quality clone and a cheaper version known as the Chinese one. That one is about $12. The official one is over $100.
7: Es una cantidad excesiva, ¿no? Así como es el país, o sea,
8: nadie puede pagar eso.
1: It's excessive, says Javier Conde, a shopper in Tepito. Who can pay for that? It's a week's minimum wage in Mexico.
9: Nosotros ayudamos al pueblo mexicano, más que nada, ¿no?
1: Sí, porque we help ordinary Mexicans, says the vendor. Most buyers know the jerseys are not official, but for them, the alternative is not buying one at all. Mexican authorities are trying to stop that trade. In April, officials raided Tepito. They found four sophisticated warehouses with reinforced doors, security cameras, and industrial elevators. Officials seized about 80,000 counterfeit items worth nearly $1 million.
10: Está relacionado con defender marcas que se encuentran relacionadas con la Copa Mundial de Fútbol de la FIFA.
1: Santiago Nieto, head of Mexico's industrial property agency, said the raids are meant to protect brands including FIFA, Adidas, and Nike. After a legal process, the merchandise is destroyed. But the crackdown is not just about the World Cup. Mexico is facing pressure from the U.S. over intellectual property enforcement that's ahead of a review of the North American Free Trade Agreement, or USMCA. And Tepito has long appeared in U.S. complaints about trademark counterfeiting. So the World Cup is giving the Mexican government an incentive to show they are taking enforcement seriously. Still, the jerseys keep finding their way back to shoppers. Not only in Tepito, but in markets and street stalls across the city.
10: Se supone que somos anfitriones y pues el mundial no es para todo tipo de gente, ya es como más.
1: We are supposed to be the host, says Rafael Villa, but the World Cup isn't for everyone. At least, he says, a cheap jersey lets him be part of the celebration. For The World, I'm TV's Isaiah in Mexico City.
11: And I'm Jerry Haddon in downtown Barcelona. If you think $100 is a lot for a soccer shirt in Mexico, let's pop into an official Football Club Barcelona store for some comparative shopping.
12: Pedri's going for about $130. Lamine Yamal over $200 for the t-shirt. Crazy prices.
11: Crazy, but for a lot of Europeans, worth it. Alexander, a young tourist from Poland, is just leaving the Barca store with an official jersey of his countryman, Robert Lewandowski. Its price, $211. Alexander, who's here on vacation with four friends, says for him, authenticity is everything.
13: I personally think that the official stores are very overpriced, but if someone is a big fan of the club, then it's definitely not wasted money and it's worth it for a fan of the club. But if someone doesn't really care if it's original or not, then the shirts on the streets aren't really that bad.
11: The shirts on the street here go for around $25, like in the Tepito market in Mexico. But unlike in Tepito, these days in Barcelona, finding the street sellers is next to impossible because the police are cracking down.
3: On just about every single major square here in Barcelona, there are the local police parked on their motorcycles, just hanging out, keeping an eye on things. And that's all they need to do to keep the illegal sellers away.
11: But this is cat and mouse. The moment the police leave, the sidewalk sellers will be back. So authorities have been going after the supply chains.
14: Han incautado más de 66,000 camisetas de fútbol falsificadas de las selecciones y clubes que están.
11: Spanish police recently raided warehouses in 15 cities, seizing 66,000 fake World Cup soccer jerseys worth millions of dollars. This was welcome news to Gerard Guillou. He's the director of the Spanish Association for the Protection of Trademarks. It represents big sportswear makers like Nike, Puma, Adidas, and others.
15: Golpe brutal a la economía. Y en Europa, según los últimos datos también de la WIPO, solo en tres sectores.
11: The counterfeit clothing market really undermines the economy, Guillou says, Spain's and all of Europe's. Anytime the police can put a dent in the illicit business, his clients win. But there is something, Guillou says, they are not happy about.
15: Es uno de los grandes despropósitos de la normativa actual. Hoy en día muchas marcas.
11: It's absolutely absurd, he says, but Spanish law says that the same brands that are the victims of these crimes are obliged to pay for the storage of the fake clothes seized by police. The legal reasoning? Since the big brands have so much to gain by seeing the counterfeiters prosecuted, they ought to help cover the pre-trial costs. The police say someone needs to help. They have run out of room in their precincts. Instead of evidence rooms, they need evidence warehouses. One thing Guillou and the police do agree on, consumers themselves are part of the problem.
16: Cuando éramos pequeños, pues teníamos una equipación de fútbol nos duraba pues 10, 11 años.
11: Spanish National Policeman José Luis Gómez was involved in the recent raids. He says, when you were a kid, you had one soccer jersey. You wore it till you outgrew it. Today, he told Spanish Radio Cope, young people want the German shirt and the Spanish and the English one. Soccer shirts have become so popular. They're at the center of this summer's coolest fashion trend. It's called Blokecore. Soccer shirt up top, shorts down below.
17: With the temperatures rising, the jorts and jersey combo is a staple. Especially with the 2026 World Cup being this summer, it's kind of a no-brainer as to why Blokecore will be trending. And I feel like
11: this is a guy named Shaquille Winter hawking it on Instagram. Never mind that to the untrained eye, Blokecore looks basically like laundry basket casual. It is all over the internet, as are the cheap counterfeit shirts, whose sales, like in Mexico, are booming during this World Cup. For The World, I'm Cherry Haddon, Barcelona.

0: This is The World. I'm Marco Werman. New Caledonia, the French territory in the Pacific, is once again at a political crossroads. Recent elections there have underscored the deep divide between voters who support independence versus those who want to remain part of France. The latest ballot delivered no clear majority, so the territory remains sharply polarized after years of contested referendums, including a violent uprising in 2024.
1: It was quite extraordinary, really, the uprising.
0: David Small follows politics in New Caledonia. He's a senior lecturer at the University of Canterbury in New Zealand and visited the territory last year right after that uprising.
1: It wasn't like the independence movement decided, okay, now we're going to move into some more physically disruptive things and we'll set up barricades and burn cars and burn tires and smash buildings and so on. It really was a spontaneous uprising.
0: David joined us today from Christchurch, New Zealand, to put this week's election results in context and started by describing the difference between the indigenous Kanak people and settlers.
1: The indigenous Kanak people are Melanesian and their origins date back thousands of years. The islands were colonized by France in 1853 as a penal colony and then for mining and for settlement. And since the post-Second World War period, Kanak people were finally allowed to move freely, eventually given the right to vote in the 1950s. It was pretty cruel colonization. But for quite some time now, they've been less than 50% of the population. Vast majority have been in favor of independence. And on the other side, there's just over 50% of settlers. There's white settlers that had come, and then there's other settlers from all the other parts of the French Empire.
0: Well, the pro-independence side in New Caledonia is up against the loyalist camp, largely concentrated in the south of the territory, I understand. They want New Caledonia to remain part of France. Who are these people and what motivates that position?
1: There's a segment of these people who are descendants of the early people who were sent from France for the penal colony and then subsequent migrants from France. They've lived a position of privilege in this sort of settler colony, although it's still part of France, and they just want this place to be part of France. And because the French government also want to hold on to this land, they have been backing the settler population who have been raised on a pretty awful diet of racism. And now they just became basically a big mix of all of these different ethnic groups now that have come from all over. Actually, in recent years, there's been more of the non-Kanak people who have come over to the side of independence as well. So the divide that used to be there of Kanak for independence, non-Kanak, not independence, has changed a little bit in recent years too.
0: Right, the Pieds Noirs are associated with Algerian history.
1: From the Algerian history, yeah. And there's just been a sense of superiority and a power over Kanak people.
0: Well, as you said, this divide has been apparent for years. Most recently, we saw major protests and unrest across New Caledonia in 2024. Remind us what triggered that violence.
1: Sure. Prior to that, there was another big period of violence in the 1980s. And the resolution of the violence in the 80s was an agreement between French government, who still rule the place, and the independence movement about a process of so-called development. And at the end of that, there'd be a vote on independence. And there were to be three referendums. And if the vote eventually went for independence, the deal was that then there would be independence. But that was right in the middle of COVID. And so there was an attempt to try and get it postponed. France rammed it through. The Kanak people boycotted it, expecting that there would be another chance to discuss this and have it at a time when it would be a proper vote. And France just said no. That was a third referendum. You know, there was a 4% voter for independence because there was a boycott. And then France just said, okay, well, that's it. Well, we're not interested in independence anymore. And they tried to just close the whole thing down. And then after decades of there being no violence, there was another outburst of violence, as you said, in 2024. And what we're seeing now is a sort of spillover from all of that.
0: So the basic question that the election in June was, does New Caledonia stay with France or go independent? France has a number of overseas territories or départements. That's a point of pride for the country, as you suggested, by what motivates the loyalists in New Caledonia to want to keep the connection with France. France is also swimming against the tide of history. Generally, how does Paris feel about letting go of New Caledonia?
1: They kind of pretend that they respect Kanak people's rights, and they make these various pronouncements at various times. But the reality is they want to hold on to it. When at the end of those three referendums, when 2023, 2024, when Macron came and Cornu, the defense minister, came, and they were going, you know, okay, so the question of independence is over, and now France is here, and it's in the Pacific, and it's locked up with the forces of good, you know, like the US and Australia and UK and New Zealand, and we hate China, and all of this very strong geopolitical statement. So France really, really wants to stay there. There's also a whole issue which has come more into focus with the leverage between China and the US over rare earths and raw materials and so on, that the strategic value of all the minerals in New Caledonia is also particularly important. So France definitely is very keen to stay there.
0: The French government is not ready to let New Caledonia go. How likely is independence for the territory? Is there energy that could make this happen in the next decade, or are we even further away than that?
1: Look, it's hard to say. The independence movement is as strong as it's ever been, even though there are now different groups. But the determination to want independence is solid and is growing, if anything. The challenge at the moment is that a resolution needs some intervention with the anti-independence population, some reassurance, some confidence building with them that the French government has to do. That it's been accepted by the United Nations Decolonization Committee that this is not an internal issue for France. It's an issue of decolonization. And as the colonial power, France has a responsibility to manage this process properly. The trouble is that it's never acted in good faith. And the compounding trouble is that just as the whole political direction and leadership in mainland France is just snarled up in a big mess.
0: David Small is a senior lecturer at the University of Canterbury in New Zealand. He joined us today from Christchurch. The U.S. federal government says that since President Trump returned to office, 2.2 million immigrants have self-deported. The government's own data show that number is considerably lower, according to the Center for Migration Studies. Safe to say that whatever the real number, self-deportation is a decision made by a large number of people. GBH's Sarah Betancourt got a closer look at what forced self-deportation looks like, as she followed one family in Boston who had less than 72 hours to leave the country.
2: 10-year-old Catherine Melgar is describing the things she's taking in her backpack the day before she leaves home and flies to Honduras, a country she's never been to, but where she'll soon be living. We're in the Brighton apartment Catherine shares with her mom, Margarita, and her 20-year-old sister, Damari. Margarita was given two options last Friday when she met with ICE agents for a regular check-in: be detained immediately or self-deport on Sunday.
3: He said, if I wanted to leave the country, I could. But if I said no, that I didn't want to leave, they would immediately detain me in that moment. I'd rather leave than be detained, because they said it could be days, weeks, months, years.
2: Margarita fled Honduras 12 years ago with her two eldest daughters after dealing with gender-based violence from men in her life. She claimed asylum in the U.S., but her attorney missed a series of filing deadlines and didn't tell her when her asylum application was denied. With a new attorney, she tried appealing to the highest relevant court, the Board of Immigration Appeals, and tried for a stay to stop her deportation. But last Thursday, that stay was denied under what she says was pressure from the Department of Homeland Security.
4: She's going back to Honduras to a country that is dangerous for women and girls, and they are deporting her daughter, who is a U.S. citizen. That's very unfair.
2: That's Patricia Montes, executive director of Centro Presente, the East Boston advocacy group that's driven Margarita to ICE check-ins. The State Department has a long-standing travel advisory for Honduras, asking tourists to reconsider going there due to issues like violent crime, rape, and human trafficking. Nevertheless, Margarita is being forced to go back, and she's taking Catherine with her. The situation has left the whole family in shock, including Margarita's daughter, Damari, a sophomore at Simmons University, who'll be staying behind.
5: We fight really hard for my mom's case, comply with everything they said to us. Like, we never ran away. It was really hard to know that no matter how much we were trying, they didn't care.
2: After the family gets the news that Margarita had to leave, things moved quickly. Margarita gets Catherine's records from Boston Public Schools. They pack up 12 years' worth of belongings. And Margarita quits her restaurant job in a separate pastry position at Flower Bakery, a role she loves. Damari says the situation feels impossible, but she's doing her best to keep it together.
5: So if I'm not okay here, then it's my family that's going to be affected. So I need to make sure I'm strong, and I need to make sure I don't get depressed, because if anything goes wrong with me, then my mom and my little sister are not going to be okay.
2: She says the thought of going home to an empty apartment has left her gutted. She's never spent more than 2 days away from her mom or from Catherine.
5: I get home and I can tell my mom what happened. I can hug her and tell her I had a really bad day at work. I can ask my little sister to paint with me because she loves painting. She loves art.
2: Margarita feels the weight, too. She and Damari try to protect each other emotionally, but speak honestly when apart as they get ready for the ride to Logan.
3: She is devastated. That is the thing that worries me, because she is so close to me. The truth is, since we found out we're leaving, we haven't slept, because we can't.
2: As they pack up their apartment, little sister Catherine tries to cheer her family up, carrying her cat Midnight over to her big sister and putting him in her lap. Midnight will be staying in the U.S. with Damari.
6: I'm still like, she's staying with my sister, and that's good because I don't want my sister to be alone.
2: At dawn on Sunday, the family is at Logan. There are no pre-TSA restaurants where they can share a final meal, so they sit on a bench for an hour, talking, hugging, and crying. Then it's time to leave. Damari watches as her mom and little sister go through security. Then she stumbles back through the terminal, hugging her chest as she cries. For The World, I'm Sarah Betancourt.
0: If you drive through the desert in northern Mexico toward the border crossing at Nogales, Arizona, you start to see stretches of green punctuate the brown earth. That's where fresh produce worth billions of dollars a year is harvested and constantly moved into markets across the U.S. It all comes in tariff-free, but whether that remains the case is now in doubt. Negotiations over extending a U.S.-Mexico-Canada free trade agreement have stalled, and for farmers south of the border, that is a big concern. From the Fronteras desk in Hermosillo, Sonora, KJZZ's Nina Kravinsky has more.
7: It's shady under a canopy of vines at the Pozo Manuel table grape vineyard north of Hermosillo. Jose Manuel Chavez, who leads a group of field workers harvesting these fruits, shows me how he perfects a freshly picked bunch of pale green grapes.
8: Uvas que están un poquito dañadas por el calor.
7: He snips off any grapes that have sun damage. As temperatures slide toward 100 degrees, workers sweat even under the shade of the grapevines overhead. There are rows and rows of vines like this on this 1,400-acre vineyard. It's one of Sonora's largest in a state where table grape production is big business. During the harvest season, Pozo Manuel can pack up to 60,000 boxes of grapes a day, the vast majority destined for the U.S.
9: We send grapes to Costco and Target and Walmart and Sam's and Whole Foods.
7: Alejandro Villaseñor oversees production and says the grapes dangling on the vine above us will most likely be across the border in Arizona by tomorrow. From there, they'll be shipped to different parts of the U.S.
9: We are harvesting in a period of time of the year where there's nobody harvesting but us.
7: Sliding into a U.S. market hungry for grapes in the weeks before California starts producing has allowed this operation to grow. At the peak of the season, more than 1,000 migrant workers from further south in Mexico live here to tend the fields. Last year, more than $275 million worth of fresh grapes passed from Mexico into Arizona, tariff-free thanks to the U.S.-Mexico-Canada trade deal that the first Trump administration negotiated to replace NAFTA. Now, USMCA is up for its first mandated review, 6 years after going into effect.
10: I don't know that I'm going to renew it because, to be honest with you, the United States does much better. Hey, we don't need anything that Canada has. We don't need anything that Mexico has, but they need everything that we have.
7: That was President Trump last week, ahead of a July 1st deadline for the countries to decide whether they'll stay in the trade pact, make changes, or withdraw completely. 3 decades of free trade between the U.S., Mexico, and Canada have shaped how Americans eat, says agricultural economist Daniel Sumner.
11: Canned fruits in the United States, which have gone way downhill, whether it's peaches or pears or you name it, because people have access to fresh berries and other fresh fruits year-round, grapes year-round.
7: The USMCA is now likely to go into months, if not years, of negotiation. Farmers are used to dealing with a certain level of uncertainty, like weather and consumer demands.
11: The political uncertainty is harder. And right now we're dealing with a set of politicians that are seemingly unpredictable or maybe even creating uncertainty on purpose.
7: These negotiations are happening at a tense time for the U.S. and Mexico politically. The U.S. recently indicted several Mexican officials accused of aiding drug cartels, and Trump has made cracking down on criminal groups in Mexico a political goal.
12: Mexico and Canada have to consider that every single thing that comes out of the administration mouth right now is extremely important and they should take very, very seriously.
7: Jaime Chamberlain is a produce distributor in Nogales, Arizona, who buys produce from Mexico to distribute in the U.S. While trade negotiations could be a way to get more than just a good price on table grapes, Chamberlain says ultimately the U.S. and Mexico still need each other.
12: We cannot feed our own domestic population. We need each other to feed each other.
7: Back at Pozo Manuel, Villaseñor agrees that the U.S. and Mexico are too intertwined to fully extract from one another. But tariffs would likely mean higher prices.
9: The ones that are going to suffer that will be the consumers, sorry, Lee.
7: For now, he says his focus is on taking care of these plants.
9: We have a good product here, and there's not going to be a big problem if we are doing our best.
7: Nearby, a worker nabs a sweet green grape and pops it into his mouth. Chances are, by nightfall, the rest of the bunch will be at the border. For The World, I'm Nina Kravinsky in Hermosillo, Mexico.

0: This is The World. I'm Marco Werman. The 4th of July is right around the corner. People here will celebrate the 250th anniversary of American independence from Britain. On the same day, Filipinos will mark 80 years of independence from the United States. In honor of that Independence Day, we're bringing back a favorite story from the archives about Gen Z kids in the Filipino diaspora whose parents raised them on a certain style of music. Here's Julio Canimo.
1: Growing up in Seattle's Filipino community in the early 2000s, almost every Filipino gathering I went to sounded something like this.

0: That's OPM, or Original Pilipino Music. There's no F sound in the Philippines. OPM was part of life for us, kind of like eating adobo or having a portrait of the Last Supper in the dining room. Meanwhile, for my non-Filipino friends, they had no idea what it was. So for the uninitiated, here's a quick definition.
1: Anything that was written for and by a Filipino was original Filipino music.
0: That's Roger Rigor. He's part of Seattle's Filipino community too. And he performed in one of the biggest and most influential OPM groups ever, VST and Company. He says OPM is more than just a genre of music. Before OPM, the process of making music in the Philippines was something else altogether.
1: In the 60s, Filipino music could be best described as a great copycat of Western culture. The closer you are sounding like the original record from the US or Europe, the better you are.
0: So a little bit of Philippine history. It's a nation made up of 7,000 islands in the Western Pacific Ocean, and it was once a colony of Catholic Spain before sovereignty was handed over to the US. Then in 1898, the people of the Philippines rebelled against the US in what we now know as the Philippine-American War. But in the end, the US retained possession of the islands. In the years to come, Filipino resistance was suppressed. A civil government modeled after the US was established, along with an American-style schooling system with classes taught in English. Again, here's Roger Rigor.
1: We were subjected to their education, to their consciousness, and never had the opportunity to really have that inner reflection that we have our own.
0: The Philippines gained full independence in 1946, but being under outside influence for so long set a standard of Western culture being dominant.
1: The Philippines was, as the joke goes, 300 years in church and 50 years in Hollywood.
0: But musically, in the late 1960s, a handful of bands started trying something new. Artists like Pepe Smith of the Juan de la Cruz Band. Ako.

0: Unlike prior acts, they sang in Tagalog, one of the Philippines' official languages. And, in another departure from the predecessors, they were striving for a sound that was uniquely Filipino.
1: Pepe Smith started a song, Himig Natin, meaning our song. And for the first time, Filipinos heard music that was, wow, this was our voice. It's Filipino. It's Tagalog. It's nothing that we have heard from anything that came in before that. Upang tayo'y
0: magsama-sama. In the mid-70s, OPM exploded in popularity, and Filipinos with musical inclinations began to sink their teeth into all kinds of styles of music.
1: So the late 70s and into the early 80s, all kinds of genre came out. Pop music. You gave me a meaning to my life. Yes, I've gone beyond existing. Jazz. Disco. Folk.

0: everything now was just a blossoming of all kinds of Filipino music, and that was OPM.
1: Roger Rigor came from a neighborhood in Manila called San Juan Rizal, which was home to a lot of these bands and musical friends.
0: Our band was a result of the gangmates hanging out at the house every single day. We would be, you know, after their recording sessions, they would come home and we would have our San Miguel, we would have our guitar, and we would just hang out.
1: For my generation, this music isn't new. It's familiar. It's what we grew up with. And we didn't necessarily connect with the Philippines the way our parents did. We were kids in the U.S. trying to be cool. We liked the music, but it wasn't what the other kids at school cared about, so we left it at home. We don't do that anymore. What we used to hide as kids, we take pride in as young adults. For me, that means learning Tagalog, which I didn't speak growing up. It means being passionate about Filipino food, which used to get me made fun of in the lunchroom. And it means OPM, but OPM our own way. It's been raining in This is a young band from Manila called Lola Amor, and this song, Raining in Manila, is really popular among Gen Z Filipino youth like me, living in the U.S. It's a love song to a friend who's moved away from the Philippines for a better life. And we are kind of like that friend. It's warm in Manila, so when vocalist Pio Domaya says, "Aren't you cold?" we know that's about us. Young, fresh artists from all corners of the world are working to bring the Filipino voice to the world stage, not just isolated to the backyards at a Filipino wedding party. And Roger Rigor says that is what the spirit of OPM really is.
0: It's very, very encouraging to see that, you know, young artists are now also tapping onto the richness of our culture, having 158 languages, my gosh, you know, to be able to express that in music is such an extension of the blossoming that happened in the 70s.
1: He says our shared music and culture are like a tree.
0: I am from the past. I am from the base of that tree, but you guys are the blossoming flowers of that tree.
1: Flowers on a tree that's still growing. For the world, I'm Julio Canimo.
2: 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I'm Marco.

0: The following program was previously recorded by NHK World Japan.
1: This is Asian View from NHK World Japan. I'm Raja Pradhan. Japan's Prime Minister Takaichi Sanae is visiting India for a summit with her counterpart Narendra Modi on Thursday. She plans to put forward concrete cooperation initiatives with India in economic security and other areas. Investments worth over $12 billion to launch new businesses in India will likely be announced. Japanese Foreign Minister Motegi Toshimitsu has reaffirmed with his Ukrainian counterpart his country's stance of standing with Ukraine will never waver. Motegi met with Andriy Sybiha in Tokyo. He said Japan will continue to support Kyiv and maintain sanctions against Russia to achieve a just and lasting peace in Ukraine. Motegi said Japan will provide assistance through UNESCO for the restoration of the World Heritage Site Kyiv-Pechersk Lavra Monastery, which was damaged by Russian attacks. Wednesday marked 10 years since a terrorist attack in Bangladesh that killed 22 people, including 7 Japanese nationals involved in aid projects. In 2016, armed Islamic extremists stormed a restaurant in the capital, Dhaka. The Japanese victims included Okamura Makoto. His father, Okamura Komakichi, told NHK security measures were clearly inadequate.
2: I hope the Japanese government will hold thorough discussions with its counterparts and request proper security for people who are sent overseas.
1: An expert on Bangladesh, Kusakabe Naonori at Rikkyo University, says aid work in developing countries must not stop, but it has to be based on careful risk assessment. This is Asian View from NHK World Japan.
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11: From CBC News, The World This Hour, I'm Mike Miles. Alberta has officially announced plans for a new pipeline that would pump a million barrels a day of oil to the West Coast for shipping to Asia. Premier Daniel Smith delivered the proposal to Prime Minister Mark Carney Thursday night in Calgary, and Carney says the major projects office will begin consultations immediately. Alberta's backed off its insistence the pipeline take a route through northern BC. It will instead follow the track of the Trans Mountain Pipeline. Smith says the new pipeline will lead to the oil sands doubling production over the next 10 years. Trans Mountain, a Crown corporation, will be designing and building the pipeline with private sector assistance from Pembina Corporation. Construction is anticipated to start in September 2027. Prime Minister Mark Carney and BC Premier David Eby have unveiled a sweeping infrastructure deal that could clear the path for a new Alberta bitumen pipeline to BC's south coast. The agreement keeps the northern oil tanker ban, promises environmental compensation, and an emergency response fund if Ottawa approves the pipeline. It also backs LNG expansion, port upgrades, and power projects, with Carney saying it could unlock more than $200 billion in investment. EB says BC won't challenge a federally approved pipeline in court, while Conservative leader Pierre Poilievre accuses Carney of still standing in the way by keeping the tanker ban. BC Premier David EB says buying unsold condos for affordable housing is more like shopping a clearance sale than bailing out developers. He says the province will only buy units if they're available before below construction cost. Prime Minister Mark Carney says the goal is to turn stalled projects into homes families can afford. The plan aims to convert more than 2,000 unsold condos into rental.

0: or rent-to-own housing. EB says if governments don't seize the opportunity, someone else will. Canada and the Philippines are deepening ties with new agreements on jobs, energy, tourism, and natural resources. Prime Minister Carney hosted President Ferdinand Marcos Jr. in Vancouver during the first visit by a Philippine leader in more than a decade. The two countries are also working toward a bilateral trade deal ahead of a regional summit in November. The agreements include stronger protections for Filipino workers and expanded labor opportunities in Canada. Carney says the partnership builds on the close ties between the nearly 1 million Filipino Canadians and their adopted home. The heat didn't keep soccer fans away from Toronto's final World Cup match. Thousands of Portugal and Croatia supporters marched through the city ahead of their round of 32 showdown, and many fans were hoping to see what could be Cristiano Ronaldo's final World Cup appearance. Of course, it wasn't. Portugal won that match. The city canceled its outdoor watch party because of extreme heat, but the FIFA Fan Festival remains open. Temperatures are expected to feel like 42 degrees. Well, it was pretty hot out there. Search crews are hoping calmer waters will help them locate a charter fishing boat that sank off Richmond, B.C. Six people are missing and presumed dead after the vessel went down Sunday in the Strait of Georgia. Recovery teams are using sonar to search waters up to 180 meters deep. Police say difficult conditions have slowed the operation, but a slack tide could improve the search. Investigators say recovering the boat, if it's found, could still take several days. In the U.S., federal prosecutors say they've got video evidence in a kidnapping and extortion case involving rapper Pooh Shiesty. They allege he pressured the owner of Gucci Mane's record label to release him from his contract during an armed confrontation. Prosecutors say the victims were robbed of hundreds of thousands of dollars in cash and valuable. Pooh Shiesty is asked to be released to home confinement while awaiting trial. Prosecutors argue the evidence is strong and say he was already under court-ordered monitoring at the time of the alleged crimes. That is The World This Hour. For news anytime, go to our website, cbcnews.ca. For CBC News, I'm Mike Miles.
1: I'm Saroja Coelho, and you're listening to CBC Radio 1. 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
2: So remember when Nirvana, the band, the show, the movie hit theaters earlier this year, and there was that American critic and the Hollywood Reporter who felt like the very Canadian humor in this wouldn't translate to anyone outside of Toronto? Well, tell that to the Korean YouTubers who not only connected with this movie, but then bought the distribution rights to release it in their home country. I'm Rad Simon Palay, sitting in for Elamine Abdel Mahmoud. This is Commotion. Michelle Cho is here to get into how the very unusual way this movie ended up on Korean screens. Hi, Michelle.
3: Hello.
2: Hey, so we should start by, like, I guess, introducing everyone to these Korean YouTubers, because their channel is called BDNS. They have over 2 million subscribers. Can you tell us who they are and what way, you know, how they got involved with importing a movie?
3: Yes. So this duo is this very, very, very popular YouTube channel. Their public face is the actor and comedian Moon Sang-hoon, who may be familiar to folks because he's had small parts in some really big, like, Netflix series and has appeared in other media work. So he's like an actor as well. But he has this partner directing and managing the channel behind the scenes, Kim Jin-hyuk. And they've been developing what they call hyper-realist comedy and posting this content on YouTube since 2016. So they have some parallels, I would say, to Matt and Jay. And so their breakout success really dates to 2022, which also kind of marks this shift in the media landscape in South Korea, where, like, self-produced content by YouTubers starts to really disrupt legacy media, especially in, like, certain genres like sketch comedy, variety shows, reality TV. You know, you can be more impactful, I would say, in, like, the discourse there by being on YouTube than, you know, sometimes being, you know, on the TV actually, or radio. So that's a kind of shift that's happened that's really not there doesn't seem to be a kind of coming back from that. Mm-hmm. But so now their channel is like one of the most sought after venues for celebrities and artists who want to talk to the public. And so if you can book a spot as a guest, that's kind of a big win. So anyways, they started this project last year as kind of a to produce content for their channel. But also I think out of this earnest desire to bring in more diverse content into South Korean movie theaters. They wanted to import a film comedy and, you know, see how their role could kind of, yeah, help to promote a small film. They didn't have a lot of money, so they needed it to be cheap. Mm. So they went to Cannes. They had partnered with a small film distribution company, went to Cannes, discovered Nirvana, the band there, and they documented the whole process. So the kind of rest unfurled from there.
2: Yeah, that is wild. I mean, because it was, just to be clear, like Nirvana, the band, the show, the movie didn't actually play Cannes in official competition or anything, but it was part of a market screening that they caught it there at.
3: Exactly.
2: And, you know, like, and I'm just curious about kind of like, you know, maybe the shared language between BDNS mm-hmm. and Matt and Jay being Matt Johnson, Jay McCarroll, who are the stars, Matt Johnson being the director of Nirvana, the band, the show, the movie. Because when we talk about shared language, I mean, look, Nirvana, the band, the show, the movie, it is based on the web series Nirvana, the mm-hmm. band that Matt and Jay had created almost 20 years ago, right? And so there is a DIY spirit there that I imagine these YouTubers share in. So do you think that was a big part of the appeal in terms of choosing this movie and bringing it to Korea?
3: Totally, for sure. I think that was a huge part of it. And so you also see in one of their vlogs from Cannes, their kind of immediate out of the theater reaction. And they just also talk about how they found the movie so funny, even though they had watched without Korean subtitles. So they kind of openly admit they only understood half of the dialogue. Mm. But then in later vlogs, they also talk about how they love the homage to Back to the Future. But they specifically like recognize the candid kind of guerrilla documentary filming style on the street. And my guess is that, you know, as content creators, they also recognize like how skillfully the film is constructed and edited. So all of these things, I think, really kind of make it the perfect film for them to promote.
2: Right, right. That's right. And because it'll be Nirvana, the band, the show, the movie, there is a lot of like filmmaking in the wild on Queen Street and in the CN Tower, right, where they managed to manipulate a stunt where they seem to skydive off the CN Tower. So, yeah, I could see why the appeal for them is there in that sort of guerrilla style of filmmaking. But you also mentioned, I mean, like, you know, they only understood half of the jokes.
3: Yes.
2: So I mean, like, you know, let's get into like kind of the translation of it all, because I know that they tapped a Korean Canadian hip hop artist, Tab Lo, who was involved with translating this movie into Korean. Like, how did he get involved?
3: Yes. So Tab Lo, for those people who don't know, is the kind of main lyricist wordsmith in this legendary hip hop group, Epic High. He happens to be perfectly bilingual because he's also diasporic, but now based in South Korea. And what's interesting is that, you know, this group, Epic High, has been around since the mid 2000s. So they kind of like take us back to the 2008 moment that, you know, in Nirvana, the band, the characters time travel to. But they're also kind of arguably better known to a younger generation, a Gen Z generation now, as YouTubers. Mm. They have their own YouTube channel. They have like 1.8 million subscribers. They do a lot of comedy and banter. And so it was also this kind of like cross-influencer, cross-sector kind of, you know, partnership with Tab Lo as well. So it's super interesting that way. But he was kind of the only person that Moon thought could really get everything, because he's also Canadian. So
2: Right. Well, I mean, then I mean, look, like when it comes to like translating certain movies into subtitles, I mean, let's say when you watch like a Spanish comedy, like a lot of the humor can get lost in translation, right? Because there's nuances in language that you can't necessarily recreate. I know you haven't had a chance to see the film with the Korean subtitles yet, but you did see, you know, the trailer. I mean, yes. Did you get a sense from that how the gags, how it all plays out with the subtitles?
3: I mean, I think that there's some literalness to it. So the film is sort of like relying on just like how zany and wacky the action on screen is. I think that it's funny. So to give you an example of how the translation process kind of leaning into this kind of crazy amateur maximalism. The Korean title of the film is basically a synopsis of the film. So
2: right.
3: That's really how they're, and really the film is relying on the association that audiences have with these YouTubers kind of build the draw. Yeah.
2: No, I want to get into that Korean title of the film because, like, I mean, yes. The Canadian title is already a mouthful, right? The Canadian title is Nirvana, the band, the show, the movie, which is like acknowledging the different iterations from web series to then TV show to then movie.
3: Yes.
2: What is the Korean title?
3: I'm going to just read it. It translates as Nirvana, the band, : Matt and Jay, the duo from Nirvana, the band, with little to no connection to the legendary band Nirvana. One day they devise a preposterous plan to build a time machine for a performance and travel back 17 years to when they first met. And then it cuts off because the Korean movie database only gives you like 108 syllables.
2: Yeah.
3: So the joke is that, you know, that this is like so wacky, but sort of not well thought out that even the title, which again builds the synopsis in just so that there's no confusion that this is a movie about the legendary Seattle grunge band Nirvana for Korean audiences who don't know Matt and Jay. They're already kind of hinting at the kind of spirit, the style of the film in the title.
2: Yeah. I mean, cause even with like Nirvana, the band, I mean, the way that Matt and Jay when they brought that to television had to differentiate from the band Nirvana is by giving a double N in the, yes. in the second N is a double N, which I guess doesn't, one of those things that doesn't translate.
3: It does not. Yes. You can't spell it differently in Korean. So that's their solution.
2: Well, okay. So what's your sense then of how well this movie is playing in Korea?
3: Yeah. So it's had a pretty long theatrical run. I mean, I think it's still going. And so I found an article report in the Korean news that as of June 26, the film has surpassed 80,000 admissions and is on track to kind of hit the 100K mark, which is pretty, it doesn't sound like a lot, but it's a pretty big deal for indie films. So right now, its box office performance in South Korea, it currently ranks first among all regions that imported this film outside of North America. So, you know, you might have expected that to be, you know, the UK or, you know, somewhere else that has this mockumentary kind of tradition or also, you know, is an Anglophone space. But so I think that South Korea is a pretty interesting case and kind of using this linking up of local comedians, local influencers to market a movie like this.
2: Yeah. I mean, it is great. Like we watch so much Korean, like K-pop and K-drama and stuff. Like finally you're getting a taste of us, right?
3: Yes.
2: I mean, you know, I only got 30 seconds here, but I'd love to know like, what is your sense then from this story and this example, like what, like in terms of like how exportable CanCon it can be?
3: Yes. I mean, so going back to that Hollywood Reporter article, which is clearly wrong. You know, you
2: the one that called us, by the way, made a crack about us being the unrealized 51st state.
3: Oh my gosh. Yes. Yeah. Yes. No. This import story in South Korea, I think, teaches us that, you know, small, smart films that seem really niche, they can cross over with the right marketing. And so, I mean, this is maybe a positive example of influencer branding kind of making a big difference. But yeah, if you can link up, and it's a truly fun and earnest movie. And I think that definitely came through to all the South Korean viewers who saw it.
2: Okay. I will allow this small instance of influencer marketing as a positive. Michelle, thank you so much for going through this all with us.
3: Yes, thanks for having me.
2: Michelle Cho is a professor with the Department of East Asian Studies at the University of Toronto and a regular here on Commotion.

0: I'm Rad Simon Palais sitting in for Elamine Abdel Mahmoud. This is Gabotian. Okay, so that show that dishes out the fine dining, you know, with the heavy servings of trauma, and they call it a comedy. It is back. Well, yes, Chef, we are talking about The Bear. Catherine Van Arendock and Grace Onasanya, they are going to get into whether this fifth and final season hits the spot or leaves us with a bad taste in our mouth. Catherine, Grace, welcome back to the show.
1: Hey.
2: Hi. Thanks for having me.
0: Thanks for being here. Look, I mean, first off, I think we should tell audiences we are going to get into a few spoilers. So if you haven't seen this final season, all the episodes are currently out on Disney Plus. So if you haven't seen that, go back, check it out, check out the finale, and then come back to this conversation. So, Grace, with that said, you did see all of the final season.
2: I did.
0: So what can you actually just start off by setting up what this one is actually about?
2: So the last season takes place pretty much over a single day. It's basically a day and a half, 2 days. That infamous countdown clock that we all had our eyes on last season is now in the last 24 hours. We've got Carmen dealing with his decision to leave The Bear. We've got Sydney dealing with her new role as the executive chef. We've got Richie trying to be the best host that he can be. And around all that, everything that can go wrong in the restaurant is going wrong. Mm-hmm. And yet they still have to get through service. So that's the season.
0: That's the season. Well, I mean, Catherine, look, you've been covering this show. How did you feel about the final season? Like, did it land the plane?
1: I think mostly the answer is yes. Certainly the answer is more yes than I was concerned might be the case after watching seasons 3 and 4, where this show really started to falter and lean into smugness and being really up its own butt in a lot of respects. And so it was really nice to see this last season come back to a lot of the things that made this show popular, made it really work in the first season. And it gets to pay off a lot of the character beats that it's been building toward this whole time. That said, there are still elements of this last season that I did find frustrating. It takes way too much time to set up all of this obnoxious, like everything that's going to go wrong does go wrong in the beginning. And I think it really builds this wall that you have to get over as a viewer to push through to say, like, I understand everything is terrible. Please just get me through to the part where things start working again. And I think it spins its wheels for quite a while in those first episodes. By the time it gets to episode 7, though, it is really going. It is finally back in its mode. And then I found the last episode frustrating again. But like for a season of The Bear, that's pretty good.
0: Yeah. I mean, first off, I want to acknowledge that when you said it was up its own butt, somehow you endeared me more to it, because that just feels like fitting for a fine dining, a show about trying to put on some fine set up a fine dining restaurant. In terms of the challenges, I mean, like everything that can go wrong does go wrong. I mean, we are talking about a heavy rainstorm, a pipe leak. We're running out of food and money. Am I missing anything? What else? I mean, I think I'm missing.
2: No cutlery, no dishes.
1: Too many people made reservations and Richie refuses to cancel any of them.
2: Half your servers quit.
0: There you go. So yeah, I hear you when you say that's a lot. But you know, what I want to actually address is that, you know, we've been hearing, Catherine, from a lot of people who have been checking out during season 3 and 4, like they were dropping off. Do you know why that might be?
1: Yes, it is, as I previously referred to, being up its own butt. It is, the show really decides to lean into the artiness of it. And I don't resent that choice. Like, I like a show that takes itself seriously to at least some extent. And this is a show about artists. And I think it doesn't work unless it really invests in how much these people care about that, which it certainly does. The problem is that it really overestimates an audience's willingness to sit there and watch people staring at Frank Lloyd Wright homes. You know, I like a Frank Lloyd Wright home as much as the next person, but ultimately, we are watching these people from the outside. We are not inside their own heads. And there are only so many montages of like soil and a gas burner turning on and somebody putting something on a plate with tweezers that I can watch before it's like, no, I got it. I do get it. And I think it it starts over explaining itself quite a lot in those seasons. Overestimates how interested I am and underestimates my ability to understand what it is saying quite a bit in those seasons. So that I think is why.
2: That's fair.
0: Yeah. I feel like the repeated shots of someone putting a dish together with tweezers is this show's answer to like the Pitt's intubation that we get in every episode. Like every episode has to have an intubation. This one, every episode has to have a dish put together. Grace, look, I mean, I understand that you were actually one of those people that I was referring to earlier who kind of dropped off during season four, as I understand it, or checked out of the show.
2: Yeah.
0: Talk me through that.
2: I mean, I had my own reasons. Like, as a cook watching The Bear, there are some portions that are relatable to the point of being uncomfortable. Mm. So I have to be in the right headspace to watch the show. And then I think in season four, it just got to a point where, like, I'm not having fun. I'm not being entertained watching the show. So maybe I just shouldn't watch the show anymore. And it wasn't until earlier this year, where I had personally taken some time off, that I went back and I finished season four. And that's when I found out that Carmen was stepping away too. And I was like, this is very, very much relatable. It doesn't need to be this relatable. But luckily for me, I was able to get through the end of the season. And then I watched season five. And personally, I'm satisfied.
0: Yeah, I don't even know if we like actually reminded viewers, because you did spend many years as a line cook.
2: And yes.
0: This is why it's so triggering, relatable, right?
2: So, yes.
0: And so you said you came back to this season because you were like ready for it? Is that what it is you were in a minute?
2: Well, I finally had the time. It's one of those things. I'm sure my sister is a nurse and she can relate. She's a nurse and she does not watch The Pitt. She does not watch Grey's Anatomy because she's like, I go home and I want to relax. I want to be entertained. I don't want to deal with the stress of work staring back at me. So when it got to the point where I had stepped away and I wasn't working, I was like, okay, well, now I can go and I can sit down and I can watch this and it's not work anymore because I'm not going to work after this. It's a lot easier to get back to.
0: I mean, hey, I think we could all relate to that. Catherine, look, I mean, one of the things I think I should say, like, you know, that I appreciated about The Bear, you know, speaking to the whole up its butt thing, it's like, for better or for worse, they're always trying something new, you know? And like you said, it's because they care, right? And so you see that in all these elements, whether it's the visual style, whether it's the format of every season, right? I think one thing that always stands out that takes people aback is like how like the strength in the bottle episodes, right? The bottle
1: episodes. They're not bottle episodes.
0: Oh, sorry, they're
1: it's
0: not bottle.
1: Very important. For
0: okay,
1: this is
0: you can help
1: now.
0: Define the ones that are focused on one episodes. Person.
1: That's a standalone episode.
0: Standalone
1: it's
0: episode.
1: A very different thing.
0: Okay.
1: Yeah.
0: And also, I mean, yeah, like something like the Christmas episode with the chaos of that, but you tell me what makes that stand up, what makes it a stand apart episode as opposed to a bottle episode.
1: Yeah, well, okay, well, that's, you can go to vulture.com and read my extensive flowchart to decide whether or not any particular episode is or is not a bottle episode. I think we also bought isitabottleepisode.com, so that may go there as well. These standalone episodes, I like to call them departure episodes, also do often focus on a single character, and The Bear would often, some of the strongest moments of The Bear are these experiences apart from the kitchen, episodes like Forks, where you follow Richie suddenly deciding, understanding that this career has meaning, that this is a career, that this is not just a thing he's been wasting his time on for a decade. When you watch Marcus go to Copenhagen, the Christmas episode is not my favorite one, but it's a highlight for a lot of people of this show. And you get to really live in specific character arcs. Mm. However, those same departure episodes can become an Achilles heel for this show because they can be so overindulgent and they can over-index on things that it turns out you don't actually care about very much. For instance, I did not need to spend all that time watching Sugar have a baby, although I like Sugar very much, does not speak to the elements of this show that I think are why people come and watch this thing.
2: That's fair.
1: And so later it gets a little bit. On the other hand, the Worms episode that follows Io's character is fantastic. So it's a lot more hit and miss, I think.
0: Right. Well, but going back to like, you know, the idea of like, you know, first of all, I mean, this is a show that is over-indexing on those stand apart episodes, not model episodes. But also like, I mean, in terms of the format, there's of course a huge shift in the format in this mm-hmm. season, because this season, I mean, it's like Grace mentioned, it is all over what it all basically takes place over the same, over one 24 hour shift, 36 hour yeah. shift over mm-hmm. that window. So did that switch up work for you, Catherine?
1: Yeah, I liked it very much. I think, you get back to the focus and the tension and the physical reality. This is the other thing where I think, yes, of course, I understand if you work in a restaurant, it could be overwhelming and not something you really want to be spending time with. I think for the audience who does not have those particular trigger points, the physical friction is really where this show is so great. And the structure gets you back to that place because you are so rooted in this one single shift.
0: Hmm. Well, I mean, Grace, you know, look, we're talking about, you know, what makes this show so relatable to you, especially, right? Because you have been a line cook for years. I have a couple minutes here, but I wanted to know, like, is there any specific points in this season that you felt were really, like, you know, either triggering or really connected to your experience or relatable?
2: Whenever you have a situation where everybody is sitting and everybody is ordering and the chip machine is going off and you're getting, you know, people yelling at you and you've got to put stuff up. It's just that fierceness, that intensity of, oh my gosh, we are getting slammed and we are about to go down and things are happening and you have got to lock in and get in gear or bad things are going to happen. So that there's a lot of tension there. There's a lot of, I remember this and I'm supposed to be watching a show, but now I'm feeling tense because this feels like work, but I'm supposed to be entertained. So just calm down. You get through it. It's not actually happening to you. It's not actually happening to you. It's not actually happening to you. Just watch the show. Just watch the show. So there was a lot of that for me across multiple episodes because this episode takes, or the season takes place over such a short period of time.
0: Mm-hmm. I mean, I kind of love that, but also I'm sorry.
2: I was like, hate that for you, but also nice.
0: Listen, Catherine, I mean, I only got 30 seconds here left, but I mean, I do want to talk about the finale and again, spoilers, because in the finale, Carmi does leave his job, does go, you know, he quits the restaurant and goes into an interview for an internship at an architecture firm. How did you feel about that being the final note for this character to go out on?
1: Pretty bad. I think it's a dumb choice for the character. I love that he leaves. I think it makes so much sense. It actually, I think, is one of the smartest thing that this show does. Talk about how he cannot be in this space. It is bad for him and he needs to leave. However, the choice to do architecture is once again, this show being like, what matters is art and not the lived reality of these characters. Carmi does not know how to do math and he would hate sitting behind a 3D modeling software for the rest of his life. And so it is a strange choice for them. But the rest of the season, I am much happier with.
0: Okay, well, listen, I feel this episode, this conversation got me as energized as a season of the Bear. So thank you both so much for being here and getting me through this.
1: Yeah, thanks so much for having
2: me. Thanks for having me.
0: Catherine Van Arendock is a culture critic for Vulture. Grace Onasanya is a former line cook and TV fan. You can catch all episodes of season 5 of The Bear right now on Disney+. And that's it for the podcast today. I'm Rad Simon Pillay, sitting in for Elamine Abdel Mahmoud. I'll see you tomorrow.
3: That was Commotion. Coming up, it's In the Studio from the BBC. Conversations with some of the world's most creative minds.
4: Before dawn in Cork, Ireland. In the quiet hour where the world feels suspended between night and morning, award-winning Irish language poet Alvin Yarvie sits at her kitchen table. She's working on a new poem inspired by her 9-year-old daughter's fascination with Greek mythology.
5: Lauren tu lomfi Persephone, agus tu etachta dishkint, guvulan talav fut surik, ernos ranev nagamaki, eleantu lehash nishana vyutas. You speak to me about Persephone, as it comes to you the knowledge that the ground you stand on sucks at you like quicksand in those comic books you read alongside your mythology.
6: It's kind of about maybe observing her in her imagination, where she's totally absorbed. And one day I asked her, "Where are you now?" And she said, "I'm in the Iliad." And I just thought, wow, I'm going to have to write a poem about this, you know?
4: Welcome to the documentary In the Studio from the BBC World Service, the programme that investigates the creative process. My name is Dul Taher, and over the next 5 weeks, we're following Alva as she takes her new poem from first draft to first public reading at the Franco-Irish Literary Festival in Dublin. Alva's poetry has travelled widely in translation, reaching readers in English, French, Spanish, German, Czech, Macedonian, and Greek. Much of this international reach comes through English translations by her husband, the acclaimed poet Billy Ramsell. He offers a rare insight into how poetry migrates and evolves between languages.
7: What you try to do when you translate poetry, you're bringing something from one place to another. Of course, not the full sonic complexity or the sonic texture of the language, that would be impossible. But I do try to bring something, perhaps a reflection or a shadow of the sound.
4: Alva writes exclusively in Irish. Rooted in tradition, yet unmistakably modern in outlook, she's become one of the most distinctive literary voices of her generation.
6: Growing up, Irish wasn't enforced, was very much an option, but it was the favoured language of the house, I would say. And ultimately, it was the language of love. It's how I like to express my love for my children as well. It's through this language. It is a gift, really.
5: Shasan fo the chri yil, bi kare shuch le da vesa. No kurfer hu fi lina bise eg deha doracha an lasa. Hold your ground, my darling. Be measured with good manners, for fear they'll put the screws to you, those dark gods of the lists.
4: Before turning to Alva's new work, we'll pause to hear two existing poems from her back catalogue, both very different in subject and style. We'll hear the Irish versions first, followed by Billy's English translations. The opening poem comes from a project exploring unusual and endangered languages.
6: This is about a shrieking language in the Basque country used to express emotion. Irinsina. O da memister vor nosna a vascacha. Eg squile le gach racht gehord, eg ligant le gach gov, gach gul, gach gui, gach gordas isro, geir glorver goidach. 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Irinsina. If we could out with it like you, fine Basques, letting every outburst out loud, releasing wraths, laments, hosannas, gladnesses in an ecstatic, yelped, serrated flow, oh, we would be frog-voiced and full of love.
4: And in this second poem, Alva turns to something far more immediate and personal, the experience of caring for a sick child, and the quiet intensity of those moments when ordinary life is suspended by worry and tenderness.
6: My youngest daughter was a very wheezy baby. She suffered a lot with asthma. And one of the nights I was up with her and I was trying to hold her upright just to facilitate her breathing. I imagined that I heard seagulls as she was breathing. Tá fuilein the náil, ní chodaló the nocht. Is an cór scarúach is tigad a chliabhruach. 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There are gulls in your breathing. I won't slumber tonight with such a hoarse chorus beneath your breastbone. You're in my bent arm, sheer as a sea cliff with me on the precipice. I won't give in to vertigo nor to sinews exhaustion, wobbling but steadfast. The ocean is furious. There are gulls in your breathing. I taste each wave's spray.
4: It's fascinating to hear two very different poems from Alva's collection, with the Irish originals and Billy's English translation side by side.
8: Turning to the present moment, it's a busy year for Alva. She has two new books due out and is working on several new poems. I've been lucky enough to view the drafts, and there's one in particular that I keep returning to. It's a triptych, and I'm keen to learn more. This new poem begins with your daughter's fascination with Greek mythology. It's a very open question. Can you tell me about that?
6: I can't remember exactly when she began to become so obsessed with Greek mythology, but she is. She's not baptized, so she's very proudly a pagan, she says. And she's currently in the class in primary school where the other kids are making their first Holy Communion. I mean, she was interested in it before, but this has nearly become her identity. You know, she's the Greek mythology kid. And another morning she came downstairs and she said, "But Mom, like, did Helen really love Paris? Really? Or did she just pretend to have to love him?" So she's a deep thinker. It's wonderful. She asks very difficult questions sometimes. We don't always have the answers.
8: This is very much a family affair. You're writing the poem in Irish. It's being translated into English by your husband, and the poem is about your daughter. Given the family connection and dynamic, does it have an extra layer of care on top of it?
6: It does, yes. There's a gentleness there, I think. I want to kind of honour her because it's, you know, it's a child's imagination. You have to treat it with such care. And I'm really glad that Billy's taking this on, because there's a nice closing of a loop there by having her dad translate it. Yeah.
8: The recital is in 5 weeks' time. So between now and then, what are the steps to complete your poem, but then also to get it translated?
6: I will spend another few more, maybe... I mean, I actually didn't realise it was 5 weeks until you just said it there. Now I'm thinking, okay, I really need to hurry on. Now the panic sets in. I had been working on another poem in the early mornings, but it's definitely time to turn my attention again to this poem.
8: Those early mornings are precious to Alva, a quiet space where the work can grow. Rather than interrupt it by turning up with a microphone before dawn, I've asked Alva to record the process herself. Over the next month, she'll keep an audio diary tracing the poem's progress, one early morning at a time.
6: It's just after 6 a.m. I've just snuck down the stairs quietly as possible, and I'm sitting at the kitchen table, and I can hear some songbirds outside as well, but it's pitch black. The title of the middle section in Irish is Cesht Ele Nachwal Fragra Agum Ed. Or another question I don't have the answer for. This section, my daughter is asking, was it through her own free will that Helen loved Paris? And I'm trying to figure out which sounds better. An rev Helen in Rolle Paris da Dion Fénig, or an da Dion Fénig a hug Helen gra the forest.
8: These early mornings at the kitchen table are when the fragments of the poem fall into place. Another update arrives a few days later amid heavy rain beating down in Cork.
6: It's early morning and the rain is pouring down outside, and I'm looking at a problem in the third verse of a poem where I'm after introducing a chariot and two black horses and a warning from a fortune teller. And I'm not sure if I'm going too far there, to be honest. Unfortunately, my time here is coming to an end because I can hear the kids moving around upstairs. So maybe this is something I'll work out over the course of the day. Is there a better way to integrate this image?
8: Alva sends me more early morning recordings, working through the imagery and structure of the poem as it moves from rough draft into something more complete and settled.
6: It's a different kind of morning here today because the kids are off school. And so I didn't set my alarm for such a punishing hour as I might ordinarily do. I said I'd give myself a break. So they're watching a few cartoons and I'm going to just have a quick look at this poem before breakfast. In thinking about a title, I think I've landed on a title in French, Où es-tu? Where are you? And Où es-tu sounds a little bit like Cawl tú or call to in Irish, meaning where are you as well. And that line makes an appearance towards the end of the final section. Maybe a title in another language kind of speaks across countries and cultures and maybe even across ages, which is something I'm kind of interested in with this poem, because I suppose those Greek myths are so foundational to how we understand ourselves in the West anyway. I think in that context, it might work. Okay, I'll leave it there. Time to get them their breakfast.
8: It feels like Alva has made real progress over the past few weeks, but finding the time and headspace to keep moving the work forward is proving difficult. Perhaps a walk along the loch might help.
6: I'm a bit stuck today, so I thought I'd come down to the loch for a walk. And now I'm trying to clear my head before I return to the triptych. It just needs one more stanza of advice, I think, to make up three bits of advice. And I think there's something kind of satisfying in the number three. I kind of know what I want to say, but I don't have the words to say it. So hopefully this walk will help.
8: Another voice note arrives, and with each one, the triptych feels more fully formed. This time, Alva's been reflecting on some suggestions from a fellow poet. Feedback that's pushing her to rethink a small element of the poem.
6: I got some good suggestions from a friend of mine who just has a great eye for poems and a great ear as well. And these suggestions, I think, are more to do with the beats and the rhythm of the stanza. So, for example, what is now the third stanza in this newer draft, the first two lines are Fana Kuhain et Anvar Avronach Gulma Earth. So that was my initial draft. And she suggested Fana Kuhain et Anvar Avronach Earth Gulna. And putting gulna, or dress, at the end, gulna means dress, it just creates this nice echo of the long U vowel sound. And the last word in that stanza, which is hialuchish, a mask hialuchish. So fana kuhain ar anvar avronach art gulna, nu bed idwin a mask a hialuchish. So a small change, but I suppose it kind of brings out the capacity, I think, in the Irish language to kind of have these nice echoes of long vowel sounds.
8: You're listening to the documentary from the BBC World Service. I'm following Irish language poet Alva Ní Gearmhí as she creates a new piece of work based on her 9-year-old daughter's fascination with Greek mythology. Another morning, another voice note. But this one isn't in that quiet hour before sunrise. Instead, it's recorded outdoors in the sun, where Alva sounds more reflective.
6: I'm out in the garden this morning. The sun is shining, which is kind of a miracle, given all of the rain we've had recently. The place in Ireland where I live now is called Cork. And in Irish, it's Corcach, which means a marsh. And certainly the imagery of a ground that is yielding and could even swallow you up, it features in this poem that I've written for my daughter, and probably in a few other poems as well I've written since moving to Cork. I'm thinking a bit today about how you know if a poem is finished. So at the moment I have my triptych, my three shortish poems, and I'm not sure if you ever really know when a poem is finished. But I think the time has come to leave it. And given the fact that I have to get it translated in time for this upcoming festival in Dublin, it's a further push maybe. So I think I might just leave it at that and see what the translator comes up with.
8: Now the process moves on to its next stage, translation. And with that in mind, I'm off to Cork to visit Alva and Billy.
9: Your attention please, ladies and gentlemen. We are due to arrive at Kent Station Cork shortly.
8: I'm standing at Cork Loch, a freshwater lake west of the city. It's a beautiful morning with clear blue skies, and I'm about to meet Alva at her house nearby. Alva, hi, it's Dulta.
6: Lovely to see you.
8: Oh,
6: how are you
8: thanks
6: doing?
8: A million for having me.
6: Not at all, come on in.
10: Billy, hello, Dulta.
8: How are you?
10: Good man.
8: Great to see you.
10: Great to see you.
8: Thank you so much.
10: Not at all. Oh,
8: yeah. Billy's an acclaimed poet in his own right, and is also about to launch a new book soon. His role in this process is of translator, and moving the poem from Irish into English.
11: English and Irish sound so different.
10: Yes.
11: How do you reconcile that? Or is that not even the aim?
10: I aim to bring something of the sound over. Perhaps a reflection or a shadow of the sound of course, not the full sonic complexity or the sonic texture of the language. That would be impossible. But I do try to bring something. For instance, here in O, in stanza three, we have Fonic Ufain Erenvar. So I've translated that as mind yourself with the man. So I've tried to keep at least something of the rhythmic swing of the original. There's the same number of syllables in both versions. And we've got the F and F sounds that close the line in Irish. I've replaced those with M sounds in English.
11: Could you read that again? Because it's, when you did it, the rhythm of it was just lovely to hear.
10: I'd be delighted. Fonic Ufain Erenvar, mind yourself with the man. That's a short line, but I tried to bring something of the sonic texture over, only a ghost or a shadow. And the last line of that stanza, Miasa Lukash, right, among his possessions. So I went for among his accoutrements. Now, that's an unusual choice, but I felt there was an echo of Hialukas in accoutrements, a sonic ghost, again, so to speak. So that's the kind of thing I try to do, to try to register something of the original sound as best I can. With certain lines, it's harder than others, shall we say.
6: Another thing I introduced, actually, in the kind of the difficult second verse, the notion of the lists, which is that a fairy fort, but not fairies as in sweet little fairies, but rather otherworldly beings. That's a very difficult thing to translate to English. And it's also kind of mixing it up as well. I mean, for me, the lists, yes, it's very much Irish and Irish mythology, but it's also the other world and the underworld where Persephone was brought. It's difficult then to translate such a loaded term as lists when fairy fort really doesn't do the job.
10: No, so with the list, you've kind of got a portal to the other world. And even if you don't think of these structures in that kind of magical, supernatural way, they're still very old structures, inexplicable stone eruptions in the landscape. Mm-hmm. That's got a lot of potency, that term list. And a part of me wants to not translate it, to just leave the term sit in the Irish amid the English text. And perhaps the strangeness of that term could echo the strangeness of these formations in the landscape as something that is sort of untamable and unknowable.
11: It feels like to me that translation is such a poor word for what you're doing. How would you describe it?
10: Well, what we have here is Translohru, the title of the third section of this triptych. And we were suggesting yesterday evening that that could be translated as translocation. So perhaps that might be a more accurate term for what you try to do when you translate poetry. You're bringing something from one place to another. It's old Scotty there in the Starship Enterprise, you know? You're beaming things from one environment into another and hoping all the molecules survive the transition, or at least some of them.
11: Yeah, it's a beautiful way of putting it. So this is going to happen in 2 days' time.
6: Yes. And I lock Billy into the room upstairs until he comes up.
11: Are you feeling a little bit under pressure then?
10: You know, it's all good. I've got this. Let there be no excuses. This translation will be ready to take the stage in Dublin in 2 days' time.
11: I have absolutely no doubt that you will meet the deadline.
8: As I leave Alva and Billy's house, there's still more work to be done. Billy continues to refine his translation, or as we might now call it, his translocation. I'm struck by the care, imagination, dedication, and indeed love poured into shaping these words and this poem, and by the unique creativity of having two acclaimed poets under the one roof. I arranged to meet Alva in Dublin 2 days later for the first public reading.
9: Your attention, please, ladies and gentlemen. We're due to arrive at Houston Station, Dublin, shortly.
8: So I've arrived in Dublin, and it's bright and unexpectedly warm, with parks and pub terraces filling up as people make the most of the weather. It still looks like winter, but it feels unmistakably like spring. I'm on my way to the Franco-Irish Literary Festival to meet Alva. For more than a quarter of a century, it has been gathering writers from diverse backgrounds, brought together by their passion for literature and cultural dialogue.
11: I'm just about to meet Alva backstage. I think she's in the room here. Alva, how are you? Good to see you. Do we have a finished translation?
6: I really like what he's done, and I'm very kind of excited actually about debuting the new work. He came up with the goods in the end.
11: And those changes made, were they the ones that we discussed 2 days ago?
6: They were indeed, yeah. So it was that evening, I think, that he just typed up his thoughts as they kind of evolved from our conversation.
11: Your recital and Q&A just sort of minutes away. How are you feeling?
6: I'm a bit nervous, to be honest. We're here in the Alliance Française on Kildare Street in Dublin. There's a really good audience, mixture of French speakers, and there's some Irish speakers here, and of course, English speakers as well. So there's a real trilingual element to the festival.
11: Well, listen, I've got to let you go because we're only minutes away now.
6: Thanks so much, Dulta.
11: Alva is now on stage. The half-hour session is entirely in Irish, with occasional translations in English and French. About three quarters of the way through, it's time to debut the new work.
5: You speak to me about Persephone, as it comes to you the knowledge that the ground you stand on sucks at you like quicksand in those comic books you read alongside your mythology. Shas unfold, achri yil, bi kareishach le davese, no kudferhu fui lean abishe ag deha doracha an lasse. Hold your ground, my darling, be measured with good manners, for fear they'll put the screws to you, those dark gods of the lis. Fana kuhain that invar of runach art gune, nu bed idvween e mask a chaluchish. Mind yourself with the man who'd proffer address to you, who'd set out to hoard you among his accoutrements. Shachin karabud le ro chapel dov, falard of a hug giafog mana dum vaher fein fado. Sidestep the chariot pulled by coal black horses. Fair warning a gypsy woman gave to my mother once. Sheelan tug or a gumse thon illa huacht, a thommy burt or a garkasha, is ta counter na nauris pachtu, pachtu. You believe that every power abide with me, but I'm here in this mire just like you, and the precinct of doubt is pachtu, pachtu. Kesht ele nach wil fragra gomer. Ach onda joan feinig a hug halen gra the forest. Another question I can't answer. Was it of her own free will that Helen gave up her affection to Paris? Tras loiru. Sadu hikyu shisha maramin shifrnil veen is prinkum. Nil umar dawach na orhach. A chimadach de vianach. Sahe hanuil de vehe, a gluishin gaseroidach, idr sailta ganoidiv. Kaltuniv, Ephraim diet, son Iliad de ragre. Translocation. In that sidelong realm where you hop about and murmur and hum, there's no tub, vat, or vessel that could hold all your substance. The rippling swarm of your being that floats without effort through unknowable worlds. Where are you today, I ask? In the Iliad, your answer.
11: The reading is over, and the response, as you can hear, has been outstanding. A real sense in the room that the poem is truly connected with its audience. Before I go, I catch one final moment with Alva to hear how she feels now that her poem is finally out in the world. We just finished the recital. How do you feel?
6: I'm feeling a bit shaky, to be honest. I suppose it's the adrenaline of speaking on stage and having to try and speak in coherent sentences.
11: In three languages as well.
6: In three languages, yeah. But certainly reading the poems is a joy. It's a great part of the job. What's great about festivals like these is to see Irish occupy the stage alongside world languages. So here you have Irish, French and English. The three languages are treated as equal, And that's really significant. So to have my poems read in this minority language and then later on to go on and be translated into other languages, I think I'll come away from this festival with a renewed sense of optimism for the future of the language.
8: 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It was produced and presented by me, Dul Taher.

0: You've been listening to In the Studio from the BBC. I'm Saroja Coelho, and you're listening to CBC Radio 1. The news is next.
1: This is what summer basketball sounds like in Canada. The Canadian Elite Basketball League is back, bringing 10 teams, exceptional talent, and nonstop energy all season long. And here's the best part. Every regular season game is live on CBC Gem, with featured games on CBC Television. The future of the game is...

0: From CBC News, The World This Hour, I'm Mike Miles. The work is starting to get a pipeline built to Canada's west coast. Alberta's officially presented its proposal, first outlined last year, to the Federal Major Projects Office. Stephanie Cram has details.
1: Beneath our feet here in Alberta, we stand on oil reserves valued at more than $9 trillion.
2: Alberta and Ottawa are proposing a pipeline to ship those oil reserves to BC's west coast.
1: This is transformational wealth, an opportunity neither Canada nor Alberta can afford to leave unrealized.
2: Prime Minister Mark Carney says the route the pipeline will take is one that is already set.
3: Through the Trans Mountain Corridor to our Pacific coast, the gateway to the world's fastest growing markets.
2: Richard Masson, an Alberta energy consultant, says the decision to run the pipeline along the Trans Mountain Corridor is a wise financial decision.
4: Once oil is on a tanker, the difference between Vancouver or Prince Rupert going to Asia is probably a few cents.
2: The Prime Minister says the proposal has been recommended to the Major Projects Office. They have until October 1st to decide if it is of national interest. Stephanie Cram, CBC News, Edmonton.
0: Hours before that announcement came a multi-billion dollar deal between the federal government and British Columbia, promising to bolster environmental protections ahead of that Alberta pipeline and upholding a ban on oil tankers off BC's north coast. Premier David Eby.
5: There is no way that we see a new bitumen pipeline going through the north of the province. The fact that that tanker ban is uplifted, respected, and committed to again by the federal government in this agreement is a significant win for British Columbia.
0: The deal comes with new funding for mining, lumber, and clean energy projects. Philippines President Ferdinand Marcos Jr. met with Prime Minister Mark Carney in Vancouver Thursday. As Liam Britton reports, some in the local Filipino community are urging caution over human rights concerns.
6: Carney announced new agreements with the Philippines on trade, energy, defense, and tourism.
7: We have a prospect of tripling our bilateral trade, both directions, by 2035. Great opportunities for our business.
6: There are over 1 million Canadians of Filipino descent.
8: We are condemning this visit.
6: And Milo Canlas of BayanBC is not among those welcoming Marcos Jr. That group accuses his government of, quote, subservience to foreign powers like Canada, plus corruption and worsening human rights.

0: human rights issues.
1: Canada says it stands for human rights and peace, but yet they are forming agreements with a regime that is notorious for human rights and labor violations.
0: Consul General of the Philippines in Vancouver, Gina Hamarolin, argues the government is promoting welfare of Filipinos at home and abroad.
2: So what the press is doing is all for the benefit of the Filipinos. That's all I can say.
0: Carney is expected to visit the Philippines capital, Manila, in November. The two nations are aiming for a free trade deal by year's end. Liam Britton, CBC News, Vancouver.
3: BC nurses are officially on strike. Union members are no longer performing non-nursing duties as contract talks remain stalled. Shivani Joshi reports.
4: This has to serve as a wake-up call.
5: BC nurses have begun the first phase of job action after serving a 72-hour strike notice earlier this week. Nurses are no longer performing non-nursing duties, including tasks like cleaning, portering, or stocking supplies. Adrian Gear is the BC Nurses Union president.
4: It's already difficult enough being a patient and accessing care in British Columbia. This is designed to apply pressure on the employer.
5: The union is also restricting overtime while maintaining essential services. Gear warns further action, including withdrawing labor, could follow if negotiations don't progress. The union says chronic staffing shortages and nurse retention remain some of the top unaddressed issues. Meanwhile, the Health Employers Association of BC tells CBC News it has agreed to return to the bargaining table as early as next week. Shivani Joshi, CBC News, Vancouver.
3: And that is The World This Hour. For CBC News, I'm Mike Miles.

0: 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I'm Saroja Coelho. Coming up next, it's The Health Report from Australia's Radio National.
1: Belle, do you have a veggie patch?
2: I have a very small, relatively unsuccessful veggie patch. I've got some snow peas going in there right now, and they're actually looking all right.
1: I would say snow peas are successful.
2: It's a season for them. It's my one and only crop.
1: And what do you do about weeds in the veggie patch?
2: I just let them go, to be honest. I'm a little bit of a lazy gardener, which may explain the relatively little success that I have with my veggie patch. But I know that some people do use herbicides to kill off their weeds in their veggie patches.
1: Yes, and herbicides is something we're covering on today's health report in a much bigger context for farmers and the announcement on certain restrictions with herbicides like paraquat. So we are covering that on this week's health report. I'm Priya Alexander on Wurundjeri land.
2: And I'm Belinda Smith, also on Wurundjeri land. Also on the show, cardiac rehabilitation. How do you get your heart healthy after a major surgery?
1: A decline in vaccine acceptance, vaccine hesitancy issues. This has been something we've been covering a lot on the health report. There's been a paper published in the New England Journal of Medicine which gives us potential solutions, and we're going to cover that this week.
2: And on What's That Rash? If you take calcium supplements, could you be overdoing it? And what happens if you're going through menopause? Good questions.
1: Very good question. In the news, there's been a paper published in the Lancet Obstetrics, Gynecology and Women's Health, a systematic review and meta-analysis, which I'm sure people have seen in their news feed, which has looked at the concept of IVF add-ons.
2: Interesting topic. I am unfamiliar with the world of IVF, so the fact that there are add-ons surprised me, but then I thought about it and I thought, well, actually, no, this is not surprising. These are women who are looking for fertility help. And so these are also private companies that might be providing them. And so I thought maybe this might be a way of upselling these people.
1: Potentially. So what are we talking about? And I think we need to remember, as you've just alluded to, people who are, and I help a lot of patients in this space, Belle. I'm on the journey. And often if people are on a fertility journey in any form, they are very vulnerable. They are really eager to have a successful, viable pregnancy. And when we talk about IVF add-ons, we're talking about things like embryo glue, corticosteroids, endometrial scratching. These are terms people might have heard. And this study that's been published has really looked to see, do these add-ons, which cost people often more money, do they actually increase the chance of a live birth pregnancy?
2: Before we get into that, some of these terms are, well, they sound quite of interesting. Embryo glue, endometrial scratching. Can you just talk me through what some of these add-ons are? I get acupuncture. I know what that is. Corticosteroids, they reduce inflammation. But some of these other things I've never heard of before.
1: So something like endometrial scratching is there to gently perhaps disrupt the endometrial lining. The hypothesis is that if you do that, you get more blood flow into the area and you perhaps increase the chances of things becoming sticky and successful in a pregnancy. That's the hypothesis. This is not something that I obviously do as a GP. The embryo glue is kind of a substance that's meant to perhaps help with embryo implantation. This study, though, has looked at 10 of the most common IVF add-ons. They've actually looked at 85 medical trials, and it's worth noting that they scratched a lot of the trials. They didn't include them because they were not trustworthy trials and they weren't large enough, so there were questions about the reliability of the data.
2: How many did they not include?
1: They've scratched or removed approximately half of all of the trials that were potentially eligible to be included.
2: How interesting. That really says something about the research space.
1: It does. It does. So, look, they've looked at 10. They've compared them to no treatment or placebo in people who are undergoing IVF. Their primary outcome, the thing that they've looked at, is really live birth, so successful, viable pregnancy. The key takeaway is that most of the add-ons don't appear to improve the chance of a pregnancy and having a baby.
2: Yeah, that's right. They found 7 out of the 10 add-ons have no effect on fertility, or the results are inconclusive because there is limited or low quality data supporting them. The three that did seem to have some weak evidence for, you know, possible benefits were embryo glue, that thing that apparently makes the embryo stick to the uterine wall, endometrial scratching, and another technique called physiological intracytoplasmic sperm injection.
1: So I think it's worth pointing out that the authors have said that there needs to be larger trials, more randomised controlled trials in this space. You never know, things may develop more evidence.
2: And my colleague Lauren Roberts, a health reporter, has written a great digital article which we will link to in the show notes.
1: Peptides are back in the news, Belle.
2: They're always in the news.
1: Always in the news, that's what it feels like. And this week we are talking about retatrutide. People might know it as Reta or R10, R20. It's got lots of different names now. The Therapeutic Goods Administration, or the TGA, have put out another release saying that these products that are unregulated, that people are sourcing from social media, websites, some health professionals, are not safe because you don't know what you're getting and they're untested.
2: Exactly right. So in this joint statement from the TGA and Australia's Chief Medical Officer, there's been reports of young people going to hospital with severe liver damage, like liver failure, severe allergic reactions, and lots of other health complications requiring hospitalisation after taking retatrutide. But it's retatrutide that's been bought, what, online? It's not approved for use in humans anywhere in the world. So this drug is made by Eli Lilly, massive drug company, and it's still being investigated. It's still undergoing clinical trials. And it is sort of the next generation of the types of drugs that Ozempic and Wegovy and Mounjaro belong to, the GLP-1s. This drug is a triple hormone receptor agonist. So it targets GLP-1 pathways and two others. So it's sometimes called a triple G agonist. And I found in a phase 2 trial, which was reported in the New England Journal of Medicine in 2023, Eli Lilly reported that the most common adverse effects were gastrointestinal, which is unsurprising. We see this with, you know, the GLP-1s. Nausea, diarrhea, etc. Liver failure was not mentioned in side effects. So people who are buying retatrutide online are clearly not getting retatrutide.
1: Yes, and Eli Lilly have said, you know, they are the sole owner of the patent for retatrutide. They are not yet distributing it for human use. So whatever you're buying or whatever people are purchasing, which is called retatrutide or Reta, you don't actually know what's in it. It's not been tested by the TGA. The Department of Health in Victoria have put out an announcement saying that there have been now 6 cases of acute liver toxicity in Victoria from the use of this unapproved peptide. So it seems really shiny on the advertisements, and often the language used is quite convincing. I've seen it, Belle, but these are unregulated, untested products. And we've covered this multiple times on the health report, and you can go and read the TGA release for yourself. It's in the show notes.
2: And really quickly, the big, I guess, science story for me at least in the past week was the arrival of H5N1 bird flu in Australia. And we did do a bonus episode of the health report earlier this week. But in the meantime, we've had some information from the WA chief health officer, who said that public health authorities have identified and assessed a small number of people who had direct contact with the affected birds. These individuals have been contacted and will be monitored by public health authorities. And this H5N1 detection does not pose a risk to the broader community and the people who have been in the Esperance region, which is where the infected birds were found, or along the south coast, are not considered at risk.
1: And just a reminder that these cases of H5N1 have been detected in birds. There's no confirmed human cases in Australia currently. And even if there is jumping of the virus from an animal like a bird to a human, this is a virus that does not easily transmit between humans. And in fact, in the US outbreak, there was no evidence of that. That was last year.
2: The health risk really is to wildlife and not to us humans.
1: On ABC Radio National, you're with the Health Report. So, Belle, we talked about announcements about herbicides, including Paraquat, Diaquat, and people might have seen in their news that the Australian Pesticides and Veterinary Medicines Authority has given its final decision on herbicides like this and said, look, we're going to make a couple of changes. You can't spray it from a backpack anymore. We're going to reduce the amount that you can apply per hectare. Mm-hmm. But unlike other countries, including the UK and China, who have banned herbicides like paraquat due to the potential health risks and the association, the potentially higher risk of Parkinson's disease that can come with exposure, unlike other countries, we have said we're going to continue using it but make a couple of tweaks. And there are some very concerned neurologists, and Parkinson's Australia have also said they were not consulted during the process. And I spoke with Associate Professor Wes Thevathasan, who is a Parkinson's disease specialist, to find out more.
3: There is irrefutable evidence of an association between exposure to paraquat and the later development of Parkinson's disease. What's missing is that there isn't 100% proof that paraquat actually causes Parkinson's disease. But I don't think it's ever going to be possible to get such proof, because that would require us to do experiments on humans, which, as you can imagine, will not occur.
1: So the Australian Pesticides and Veterinary Medicines Authority has said, and this is their quote, "The weight of evidence does not show that paraquat exposure through approved uses increases the risk of developing Parkinson's disease." Do you disagree with that?
3: I would say that there is a substantial body of evidence reporting that exposure to paraquat, whether it's occupational or it's people living in rural communities, is associated with an increased risk of Parkinson's disease. And I think they've chosen their words very carefully. I think the association is there, and it's in multiple publications from multiple independent groups around the world looking at different cohorts of patients. So I'm not quite sure why they've come to this conclusion.
1: So you've just said there who's at risk when it comes to exposure to paraquat. Is it just the farmers who are potentially spraying it, or is it people who are consuming foods that have been grown in these crops with paraquat sprayed on it at some point? Who exactly is at potential risk?
3: Well, it seems that it is applicators, yes, occupational exposure, but also people living in rural communities. So it's not only farmers, it's families of farmers. I haven't found evidence that consumers of food that might have benefited from use of paraquat to reduce weeds are also at increased risk. That is unknown. But it's definitely more than just farmers.
1: And is that because the farmers have it exposed onto their clothing, they then expose other people, or is it through the tiny droplets travelling through the air? How is it that other people are potentially at risk?
3: Well, we believe that Parkinson's disease can be caused by agents from the environment that can be sniffed, inhaled, or ingested. Because Parkinson's disease seems to occur from spread through the olfactory nerve, which is a nose nerve, and also through the innervation of the gut. And then it spreads into the brain. Therefore, that is a potential route of entry for paraquat as well. And importantly, yes, applicators can be exposed, but there's evidence that paraquat can get into dust in nearby homes. It can get into the water supply because, of course, potentially it can land on a roof, which then washes into the water supply. So there's multiple different ways in which paraquat exposure might occur, not only in farmers, but in people living nearby as well.
1: Wes, you said before we may never have that clear link of causation because we may never be able to perform a study like this in humans because of the risks. People often talk about the precautionary principle, which is you limit exposure to avoid serious harm, even if you don't have all the evidence yet. Paraquat's been banned in European Union, the United Kingdom and China due to its toxicity. Are we really behind the eight ball here, do you think?
3: Oh, hell yes. Absolutely. I don't understand. I think you're quite right to cite the precautionary principle. What that really means is an agent should be proven to be safe before we use it. Why should we have to prove that something is definitely unsafe to have it banned? That is not the way that a chemical which humans are exposed to should be regulated. It's wrong.
1: Were any neurologists like yourself, so subspecialists in the area, were any of you consulted by the Australian Pesticides and Veterinary Medicines Authority when they were doing the review?
3: No.
1: And did you contact them to express, you know, your particular concerns about the health risks, not only to farmers but also to people around them?
3: Yes. So they put out a draft technical report in 2024. I myself put in a submission along with about 20 other neurologists, and there were many, many other submissions. And in my own submission, I provided the evidence. The issue now is that in their new report, they have indeed cited those studies, but they've really cherry-picked which aspects of those studies they wanted to look at. And they've really relied heavily on studies which I feel are extremely flawed, including those provided by the chemical companies themselves.
1: People might say, Wes, and farmers or people who are part of this authority might say, well, we've reduced the risk. We're not going to allow backpack spraying anymore. We're going to reduce the amount that can be applied per hectare. Is it enough, or do you still have concerns about the potential increased risk of Parkinson's disease, even with these tweaks in place?
3: The burden of proof needs to go back onto using the precautionary principle. It should go back onto safe use must be shown rather than proving that something is unsafe. There is no proof that any use of paraquat with any precautions is safe. In fact, the evidence is that the paraquat can volatilize more than what they previously thought. In fact, the US EPA have currently paused their decision on whether to allow ongoing use of paraquat because of new information from a chemical company that makes paraquat that actually paraquat volatilizes or goes into the air many orders of magnitude more than what was previously thought. You know, there's a lot of different converging lines of evidence that suggest strongly that paraquat is associated with a substantially increased risk of Parkinson's disease. So on average, looking at all the studies, around about threefold. And it's not proof, no, but, you know, this is the nature of what we call epidemiology or real-world human studies. And this is the same way that the link between, say, smoking and lung cancer was first shown. This is not about doctors against farmers. This is about doctors against diseases in farmers and their families. What we want as neurologists, as scientists, is simply for the APVMA, our regulator, to do an impartial assessment of the risks and to properly acknowledge that they exist. I can't solve for them whether paraquat should be banned or limited, but I don't really feel personally, in my opinion, that they've got to the first base of even acknowledging the science. And the science is the same. So these other jurisdictions that have banned paraquat, they're not looking at different science to the APVMA. They have access to the same information, but the APVMA has made a different decision to around 70 other jurisdictions. So I don't get it.
1: Why do you think that is, though? Why are we making such a different decision when other countries have banned this same product due to the potential concerns?
3: I think I really just don't understand. I mean, there are clearly forces, pressures at play, I would assume. I feel that farmers feel that paraquat is an extremely effective agent, and I'm sure it is. I mean, what is an effective pesticide or weed killer? It is something that's really good at killing. That's what makes it so good. But unfortunately, a potential issue with such killing agents is that they're also potentially dangerous for humans who are exposed.
1: Associate Professor Wes Thevathasan, who is a Parkinson's disease specialist.
2: And we reached out to the regulator for their response. You can find a statement from the Australian Pesticides and Veterinary Medicines Authority on the Health Report website. Coming up on What's That Rash? Calcium supplements. Do you need them? And what happens if you overdo them?
1: Cardiac rehab is something I think a lot of people have perhaps heard about.
2: I haven't heard about
1: okay.
2: it. Tell me, I think about cardiac rehab and I think about the little heart, you know, pumping iron or doing stretches. What's going on there?
1: I love the insight into your brain, Bill. I love it. Well, you're about to hear in the interview what cardiac rehab is and how it works in Australia, but it does improve outcomes for people who've had a heart attack or any kind of heart disease. So there is a robust evidence showing that it works. But a study has suggested that perhaps not many people actually end up doing it? And the question is why?
2: I don't know. I feel like as someone who's gone to the physiotherapist a lot, you might start off being like, great, yes, I'm going to do all the exercises you set me. But then after a few days, they kind of taper off. Mm. I feel like this is part of the human experience.
1: It could be. I spoke with one of the authors of the study, Dr. Susie Cartledge, who is a senior research fellow at Monash Alfred Baker Centre for Cardiovascular Research.
4: Cardiac rehabilitation is an outpatient program. It can be delivered across hospitals, public and private, and also through community health. And basically, it's made up of three main components. So the first one is tailored and supervised exercise, which is usually tailored and supervised by a physio or an exercise physiologist. The second is education. So education on risk factor management, how to adjust after you've had a heart event, things like that. And then the third part is psychosocial support. So psychology support, peer support in the programs.
1: So what are the benefits? Why cardiac rehab?
4: Yes. Well, cardiac rehab has an enormous amount of evidence behind it. So we know it reduces cardiovascular mortality by 26%. It reduces the chance of having a second heart attack by 18%. And it reduces your chance of coming back to hospital for any cause by 23%. And then the other thing that's really critical, I think, that is that it increases a patient's quality of life. So it's not just about living longer, but it's about having a long, healthy quality life. And we also know that it's cost effective. The other two words that we use a lot in cardiac rehab is it gives patients confidence. So confidence to return back to their normal lives, confidence to return back to work, and also really importantly, confidence to return or to start and engage with exercise. And the other word we would say is permission to do those things.
1: To be really clear, we're talking about cardiac rehab following some form of event, so a heart attack or some form of intervention for heart disease.
4: That's right. Yes. Okay. So any really all heart events are eligible for cardiac rehab. So typically you would think of your heart attacks, your open heart surgeries, so coronary artery bypass grafting, but you know there's a lot of women's health, heart health issues now like spontaneous coronary artery dissection or SCAD and things like that. So all of those conditions are eligible for cardiac rehab.
1: A lot of people don't realise that after something like a heart attack, you're at higher risk of depression, that it can have psychological implications. You've mentioned there the facets to cardiac rehabilitation, one of them being the brain or the psychological component. Is there benefit in terms of reducing risk of depression, improving psychological well-being?
4: Absolutely. So we see this phenomenon in cardiac patients called the cardiac blues. We know that up to 75% of cardiac patients will experience this cardiac blues. It's unexpected changes in moods and emotions. So they might feel sad, they might feel flat, they might feel angry, tearful, irritability, all those types of things. And it's not their normal selves. And it's very confusing for patients. It's very, very normal to experience this in the first few weeks to months after a cardiac event. And for most people, this will resolve. About a third, we think, will develop sort of longer term anxiety, and about a fifth will develop depression long term. But that's the beauty of going to cardiac rehab, because we talk about that there. We normalize the emotional response. And if you are struggling, you can be linked in with a psychologist as well.
1: So you've published this study in the International Journal of Cardiology, and it's looked at people who've had intervention for heart disease being referred to cardiac rehab. How often is it actually happening? What did you find?
4: That's right. So we found, unfortunately, that only 19% of patients were actually going. So this was specifically public patients that had had a percutaneous coronary intervention, so a stent or a catheter through their heart to unblock their artery. So it was specifically in that cohort because that's the data that we had access to. Of those that were going, the majority of them, 81% in fact, attended more than one session of cardiac rehab. So that was pleasing to see because we want them to go.
1: So once you're in, you're likely to keep attending.
4: Yes, that's right.
1: But not many people are actually going in the first place.
4: That's right. Yeah.
1: Why is it? Is it because people aren't being referred, or is it that people are being referred but they don't attend?
4: We showed in a previous piece of work that 85% of all stent patients or PCI patients across Victoria were being referred. So that was a very pleasing number. But then when we followed up this public cohort, we could see that only one-fifth were going. And there's a caveat to that because there were some COVID years in the analysis. So I hope that the number is a bit less during that period. It's actually higher in
1: because of lockdowns.
4: That's right. Yeah, and some programs did have to close. But why are people not going? I mean, that's very multifaceted. I think there's a huge education piece there. So they're in hospital now for only 2 days after a heart attack, which is so short. It's a whirlwind experience and they're still processing what's going on. The nurses and the cardiologists do say, okay, you're a great candidate for cardiac rehab. We'd really like you to go. But that's the only message they get. We know that they only process or take in 1/5 of the information we tell them when they're in hospital. And so they hear that and then they go home, takes a couple of weeks to get into the program and they go back to normal life and they think, oh, I don't need to do that program. I think the big piece that we're missing is the why. So we really need to be spending time telling the patients why to go for all those reasons I mentioned earlier. But there's also other barriers. So they don't have time. The programs run during the day. They've gone back to work. Things as simple as how do I get to the hospital? I have to drive my car. There's no car parks. The car parking's expensive and on and on and on.
1: Do we have a sense of who's more likely to attend and who's not?
4: Yes, we do. So we know that our more severe heart attack patients are more likely to attend, which is good to see. Interestingly, our analysis showed that regional and rural patients, so if they went to a regional or rural cardiac rehab program, so I assume that's where they would also live, they were more likely to attend, which hasn't been shown before, but I think that's just indicative of the geography of Victoria. So in Queensland, they showed the opposite, but I think that's because Queensland's a much bigger state with way more regional and rural areas. We also showed that patients that stayed in hospital for more than 3 days were more likely to attend. So I wonder there if that's the message is getting through, there's more time to talk to them. And conversely, we showed that, you know, the sicker patients, if they'd had cardiogenic shock, so very, very sick form of shock that's caused from the heart, they didn't go. I think that's just a proxy for being unwell. And if they'd had a previous stent or procedure, they didn't go either. So those people probably really need to go even more.
1: So this cardiac rehab, you said at the start, there is abundant amount of evidence suggesting that it's beneficial in multiple ways. What's the takeaway here? How do we get more people engaged? I know you've mentioned people knowing the why, perhaps better communication, but do we need perhaps little prompts in the community once people are discharged? Do they need a text? Do we need services that are mobile? I don't know.
4: I love all these ideas.
1: But what is the solution?
4: I think the solution is, have to attack it multi-pronged. And I think if patients could get into the programs a little bit sooner after discharge and we could have more capacity within the cardiac rehab system, which means more funding as well, and we could get them in while they're still sort of on sick leave at home, if there's someone that's working, while they're still thinking, holy moly, I've had a cardiac event, I need to start looking after myself better, while they're still in that early phases of recovery, I think if we could catch them earlier, that would be more successful.
1: Dr. Susie Cartledge, who is from the Monash Alfred Baker Centre for Cardiovascular Research.
2: I love that little emotional component in the recovery following a heart attack or some kind of cardiac surgery. I wonder if other surgeries have a similar kind of emotional component to their recovery too.
1: Well, I think it depends on the surgery, but perhaps that's a story for another week.
2: Maybe. On ABC Radio National, you're with the Health Report.
1: On the Health Report, we've been covering a lot on vaccine hesitancy, vaccine acceptance and declining vaccination rates. And this is a really multifaceted issue. How do we combat misinformation? How do we really reassure people? This is something that is a hot topic at the minute. And I spoke with Professor Margie Danchin, who's an immunisation expert at the Murdoch Children's Research Institute.
5: Most people accept vaccines, but they still may have some questions. And then there are others that are more highly hesitant. They have serious questions. Maybe their child has experienced a bad side effect or a family member, and they might want to vaccinate, but they're really worried. Or maybe they just want to choose a few vaccines. And then if you keep going down the spectrum, there are those people that completely refuse or are very vocally against vaccines and try to stop other people vaccinating. So sort of understanding that spectrum helps us to understand how to have a conversation with someone making that decision.
1: You mentioned this further end of the spectrum where people can be quite vocal. Do we have a sense of how many people that is? Because it can feel quite, I think, noisy for people listening online, on social media. Do we have a sense of what percentage of people it is really?
5: Yeah, we've done a lot of work on that. And in Australia, the true refusers who decline all vaccines are probably about 2 to 3% in the population, but about 12 to 15%. And as you can imagine, this varies depending if there's a vaccine scare in the community or concern. Those are your hesitant, highly hesitant people that need a lot of reassurance. But the vast majority accept vaccines, but they still might have questions. And it's really important for us to welcome those questions and expect that people might still want to ask questions.
1: Where does the confusion come from? Is it social media? Is it celebrities? Is it, you know, RFK Jr. in the US, who was appointed early last year? How much of an impact has that had? What things fuel the confusion and uncertainty for people?
5: Unfortunately, online information has really changed the game. We do have some really good recent information in Australia from last year that has showed a substantial increase in vaccine concerns by Australian parents. So this is a survey that we do now every year, 2,000 parents across Australia. And between 2024 to 25, we saw an exponential increase in vaccine concerns. And there were two main concerns. One was people saying they don't think vaccines are safe. And the second was saying that they don't trust the information about vaccines from their doctor or nurse. Very concerning, both of them. And in the free text fields in the survey, many parents referenced the Trump administration, the US, the health secretary. And I think a pivotal moment last year was when the US Center for Disease Control, or CDC, changed the wording on their website saying that they could not exclude that vaccines don't cause autism. In other words, just really rearing that debate again, saying, you know, maybe vaccines do cause autism. And for anyone listening, no, they don't. And it's been truly debunked, and we have more than 25 years of evidence around that. But that makes people scared, and that makes them worried, and that's really around vaccine safety.
1: So you're saying that the acceptance perhaps has declined. People are more worried. Is that a big part of the story as to why immunisation rates? Because we've talked about that on the health report previously. Is that a big part of this story?
5: Sadly, given the global situation, the sort of explosion in misinformation, we've seen a decline in acceptance. And I really feel for parents, because I think it's so hard to know what's true. Mm. What is the truth these days? Mm. And how do we find that? And how do we verify that? So I always want to say to people, just try and go to those trustworthy sources of information rather than going down those rabbit holes on social media.
1: In the paper, in the New England Journal of Medicine, you use the line, vaccines are victims of their own success. Can you just explain that? Because I thought it was a very interesting line.
5: Well, vaccines have been so effective. So there was a beautiful paper that came out last year in The Lancet that said, since the routine immunisation vaccines were introduced, you know, 150 million lives have been saved globally.
1: Wow.
5: I mean, that's astounding. Mm. And 80% of those lives are saved from combating measles infection. So at the moment in Australia, we're seeing measles being imported from the region, whooping cough outbreaks. Diphtheria is now a very big problem in Aboriginal and Torres Strait Islander communities in the Northern Territory and Western Australia. So unfortunately, if we stop vaccinating and those rates go down, then these diseases start inching their way back. So we have enjoyed in Australia the most extraordinarily high vaccine coverage, and we're really lucky. I mean, we're the envy of the world, really, in Australia. But at the moment, we have the worst coverage for childhood vaccines for kids under five in more than a decade.
1: How do we, on a broad level, combat the misinformation? So if vaccine acceptance is, you know, more people are feeling uncertain, confused by what they're hearing, are we doing enough at a broad community, big population level to make people feel more certain, give them reliable info, combat the myths that they might be hearing?
5: I think the key element to be aware of here is that parents want to protect their kids. They want to make the right decision, but they have concerns. And that comes down to trust. It comes down to sometimes a lack of awareness or misunderstanding, but it also comes down to trust and previous experience. And in general, that is resolved in a conversation with a trusted healthcare provider, either their doctor or their immunisation nurse.
1: But have people lost the trust, like you said before?
5: They have lost some of that trust, but that is still the most effective way. So if we look at all of the strategies that really cut through hesitancy, a recommendation from a trusted provider is still the most likely to help someone to choose to vaccinate their child. So yes, we have seen a loss of trust in information, but I think when you ask for the solution is really to work with our amazing GPs like yourself and immunisation nurses and just give them more skills. The schedule is complex. These conversations are complex, but I think we can work together. And, you know, this is something I've been doing as a paediatrician, working in the immunisation service at the Royal Children's Hospital for 15 years now. You know, this is something that we can share on how to do this effectively and really help GPs. Trust is earned. And I think the pandemic really challenged, we lost a lot of trust in our healthcare providers, in scientific institutions, in government, and we need to earn that trust back.
1: Why did we lose it?
5: I think everything happened too fast in the pandemic. We were sort of building the plane while we were flying it. Trusted bodies like ATAGI, the Australian Technical Advisory Group on Immunisation, made a recommendation and then 3 weeks later they changed it. But they changed it because the information that was in front of them, the disease, the cases, the vaccines changed. So, but we'd never been in that situation before. So I think people felt, I can't trust, you know, last week they told me that, now they've told me this. They told me the vaccine was safe and somebody I know got a really bad side effect. So people just felt like they didn't have all the information. So I think trust is critical.
1: Can you just talk us through what it might look like for someone might be listening and going, I've seen this stuff, I've heard something from a friend, I do feel a bit nervous about this particular vaccine, and no one wants to do the wrong thing by their child. We're all trying to do our best. What should it look like if they go to a healthcare professional, GP, nurse, the local council clinic, if they say, I'm feeling a bit nervous, I'm not sure, I'm thinking of delaying it or not doing it all, what does the
5: conversation look like?
1: Gold standard. What should people expect?
5: I will tailor my response depending on where I feel the person is on the spectrum. So if they are generally very accepting but have a couple of questions, it's usually a fairly short conversation. If they're very hesitant, I might spend 45 minutes to an hour. If they're vocally against vaccines and have a lot of conspiracy theories and lack of trust in government, that's really hard for me to navigate, but I'll spend time with them and be respectful, but it will be much shorter. So when you say, what does a really good conversation look like? For me, it's about bringing the hackles down in that person and allowing them to feel comfortable so that they can talk to me. So establishing who I am and my credibility and just inviting them to share their top two or three concerns. Once they've shared those top concerns, I'll often reflect back to them just to check understanding and really resist that temptation to jump in and answer the question straight away, but just really listen and let them speak. Then I will ask, and this comes from motivational interviewing, and I think it's really effective whether you're talking, you know, to a patient or to a family member, you know, can I share with you what I know? And people feel respected and heard. And then I will go through and try and address very carefully whatever the specific concern is with the knowledge I have. I'll share trustworthy information from certain websites. I'll try and understand what their motivation is. I will always come back to what the disease is, because I think sometimes we forget why we're doing these vaccines and why are we giving these needles, usually, to a healthy person. So come back to just understand what the disease is, how severe it is, and then I'll make a strong recommendation and I'll make sure they know where to go. And if they're not ready to vaccinate that day, I'll invite them back, because that conversation matters. It could mean that that child and the siblings and the cousins and everyone in the mother's group may get vaccinated if I can help that parent overcome whatever their top couple of concerns are.
1: Professor Margie Danch, an immunisation expert at the Murdoch Children's Research Institute. On ABC Radio National, you're listening to The Health Report, and we're going to leave you now with Tegan Taylor and Norman for What's That Rash?
6: Norman, do you have a favourite calcium source?
7: You mean apart from chewing on chalk?
6: That's your favourite way of getting calcium?
7: No. My favourite way of getting calcium is Greek yogurt.
6: Oh, same. Actually, no, my favourite way of getting calcium is ice cream, but I subsist mostly on Greek yogurt in the day-to-day, and I, big agree on that one.
7: Yeah, that's my biohack, is Greek yogurt.
6: Anyway, calcium is the topic of today's What's That Rash?
7: The show where we answer the health questions that everybody's asking.
6: Norman, so many people want us to talk about calcium supplementation. 7 different question askers asking about this today. Kay, Kasia and Ashley are asking about calcium supplements in general. Are they helpful? What's with the different types of calcium supplements? Louise, Paula, Allison and Susan are asking about calcium supplements and the risk of calcium buildup in the arteries. So Paula shared her attempts at getting more calcium in her diet by keeping a food diary and wants to know if you can overdo calcium. Paula says, mostly I get between 600 and 900 milligrams from my diet, but on one latte-fueled deadline day, I hit a whopping 3,600 milligrams from dietary intake alone. So my question is this, is too much calcium from food sources as bad for you as too much calcium from supplements? Paula says, I'm hearing a lot of conflicting advice about calcium. So yeah, lots of calcium questions today, Norman.
7: There are, and it's an important issue. We need calcium, so calcium's in our bones, but we actually need calcium for the healthy functioning of our nervous system and indeed our heart. And calcium in our blood needs to be finely tuned in order for that to happen efficiently and not aberrantly. And it is pretty well controlled, but the questions here are really when you have too much calcium, does it get deposited in places where it's not meant to be?
6: Yeah, I think the questions here are basically around how much do I need and how do I get it and what happens if I overdo it? So let's start with the first part of it. What are we meant to be aiming for? What does that even look like?
7: The recommendations are that if you're a young adult, say about 19, up to about the age of 70, the recommendation is 1,000 milligrams a day for men and premenopausal women. At menopause, interesting things happen with calcium. Mostly, women who are menopausal tend to lose more calcium in the urine, and that's because the recycling process of calcium from the kidneys doesn't work as well. So there's normally a recycling process. You absorb calcium, goes back into the blood to conserve it, and you lose more calcium in the urine. And so the recommendation is that about 1,300 milligrams a day for postmenopausal women. And as you get beyond the age of 70, you probably absorb calcium less efficiently from the gut, whether you be a man or a woman. So they say that if you're a man over 70, you should probably be on 1,300 milligrams a day also.
6: Right, because I've heard a lot about the risk of osteopenia, so bone density loss and osteoporosis, where you're at much higher risk of fractures. I've heard about that in women before. And so what I'm hearing you say is that there's sort of like a double whammy that happens for women as they get older. They're absorbing it less efficiently and they're also losing it more rapidly. So that's why it's particularly important in that group.
7: Yeah, and there is a debate going on about whether or not actually the loss of estrogen is the prime cause of loss of bone mass as women get older, because there's loss of bone mass in men as well. And it may well be that the primary problem is actually in the kidneys and this loss of recycling, and therefore you lose calcium and the bone starts to provide calcium to keep it going in the blood. And therefore, you get a loss of calcium from the bone, but that's secondary to the problem in the kidney. So there's a lot of debate about what is actually going on there. Again, just to nail this further, there's very little evidence that calcium supplementation prevents osteoporosis.
6: What?
7: This is a controversial area, and it looks as though if you're healthy on a good diet, you are unlikely to benefit from calcium supplementation in terms of your bones. It's a different kettle of fish for the elderly who might be frail, particularly if they're in residential aged care with inadequate diets and inadequate exposure to sunlight. And so the College of GPs thinks that's a different game in terms of bone protection.
6: Right. So, well, I mean, let's talk about diet first, because that's the primary way that we get our calcium into our bodies. The dairy industry has done an incredible public relations job over the years of kind of owning calcium. And you and I have both talked about our love of Greek yogurt, and that will never die for me. But lots of people either don't want to or can't eat dairy. But that's okay, because calcium is actually in a lot of different foods, even some that you might not think of.
7: That's right. So legumes, nuts, fortified soy beverages, breakfast cereals, bony fish, a lot of foods other than dairy that contain calcium. And, you know, we've calculated what a day might look like if you're aiming for 1,300 milligrams of calcium. So it could be a glass of milk. That could be the latte that we heard about earlier, natural yogurt, couple of eggs, sandwich with lettuce, tomatoes, chicken and a slice of cheese, serving of strawberries, dinner of fish and vegetables, another natural yogurt in the evening just for luck, some more strawberries, a kiwi fruit and a handful of almonds. That'll get you to 1,300 milligrams.
6: I mean, for starters, it sounds delicious and sign me up.
7: But, you know, it does require some thought.
6: So let's talk about supplementation. Calcium as a mineral, as a chemical, isn't something you can take on its own. There's a couple of different forms that calcium can take in supplements. Does it make a difference which one you have?
7: It probably does, because the different supplements have different amounts of free calcium in them, of actual calcium in them. So there's calcium carbonate supplements, which contain the most calcium, about 40% by weight. But it requires stomach acid for absorption. You need to take them with food. And some people complain of mild constipation or feeling bloated taking calcium carbonate. Calcium citrate supplements are absorbed more easily than calcium carbonate. And they can be taken on an empty stomach. And they're more likely to be absorbed by people who are taking acid-reducing heartburn medications. A lot of people are taking are reducing the acid in their stomach to prevent reflux, acid reflux, and that would make it difficult to absorb calcium from calcium carbonate. But calcium citrate is only 21% calcium. And then there's also calcium gluconate, which is only 9% elemental calcium. And then there's calcium lactate, which is 13% elemental calcium. So some of these supplements don't contain a huge amount of calcium, or you've got to take more. But, you know, that'll be on the bottle.
6: You sort of sounded a bit dim on it before, Norman, as to whether supplementation was relevant to most healthy midlife adults.
7: Yeah. You can go back through old health reports, our sister podcast, and look at the coverage we've done of calcium over the years, particularly with Professor Ian Reid at the University of Auckland, whose studies suggested that if you take calcium supplementation, you increase your risk of a heart attack and certainly making coronary artery disease worse. There have been a lot of studies on this now, and a lot of studies which have brought together the available evidence. And it's confusing. It goes backwards and forwards on this. And if I were to summarise what the evidence seems to point to, is that if you're a healthy postmenopausal woman, you probably are increasing your risk of a heart attack a little bit by taking calcium supplements. Not a lot, but a little bit. But there are some studies which suggest calcium and vitamin D might reduce the risk of coronary artery disease. So it goes backwards and forwards. There's evidence that if you've got existing coronary heart disease, that taking calcium supplements might increase your risk of a coronary event. And the point here to be made is these are studies done on people who tend to be younger. They tend not to be frail, and they tend not to be living in residential aged care homes. And so the jury's out on that group, who probably would benefit, and it's an important caveat at this point in the discussion, is that people who are frail and at high risk and who are likely to be malnourished, all bets are off in terms of the risks of calcium supplementation and vitamin D supplementation. There may well be benefits. And the Royal Australian College of General Practitioners is quite positive about calcium and vitamin D supplementation, particularly in that group. But there is a documented risk that does go to and fro in the literature.
6: So you mentioned this is something that you've reported about on the Health Report for years and years now. Well, Alison, one of our question askers, said specifically more than a decade ago, I think, I stopped taking calcium supplements because Norman said on the Health Report that they wouldn't really help bone density and could lead to a buildup of calcium in the arteries. Alison said this was good given my coronary artery calcium score 5 years later reflected my family history of high cardiac risk. But my urgent question that I've emailed you in my head about all year is, can you please tell me if the current evidence still recommends against calcium supplements? And if so, what the studies are? My partner is 71 and last year was told their actual arteries are okay, despite a coronary artery calcium score of over 1,000. Yes, 30s. Then she discovered that on her bone density score, she has one area which is showing signs of osteopenia. The GP blithely recommended calcium supplements, but this doesn't sound great to me. Alison says, I even cheated on you and listened to a foreign podcast where Norman's...
7: Oh, shame on you, Alison.
6: No, okay. I think that we are open to ethical non-monogamy when it comes to podcasts, Norman, because I listen to other podcasts too.
7: And what did this podcast tell her?
6: Alison says Norman's perspective was reiterated in June of this year, but they cited no specific evidence against supplements. So we've got this sort of push and pull between Alison's experience and her partner, who has been told that their calcium score is high in their coronary arteries, but also osteopenia. Norman, please explain.
7: Okay, so calcium score, the coronary calcium score, is used to assess your risk of a future heart attack. It's been controversial in the past, but it seems, you know, over the last few years it's consolidated into an indicated risk of coronary heart disease. It's measured in different ways, but 1,000 is certainly high. I think the upper limit of normal is 300, but you wouldn't even want to be 300. And then it requires further investigation to find out what your real risk is. And clearly, in Alison's partner, the risk was low. Anyway, to the point of calcium supplementation, it's been quite a sophisticated study from American and Australian researchers looking actually at the calcium inside the arteries itself using ultrasound. And in various trials brought together in people usually at high risk of coronary heart disease, and relating that to whether or not they were on calcium supplements. When they did the adjustment statistically for all the other risk factors for coronary heart disease and having calcium in your arteries because of having atherosclerosis, the taking of supplements did increase the calcium inside arteries. What they were not able to say is whether that increase of calcium inside the arteries actually mattered in terms of whether you got coronary heart disease events afterwards, such as angina or a heart attack or what have you. But it did show an increase of calcium inside the arteries from calcium supplementation. And these were people, in general, at high risk of coronary heart disease, which what we said earlier is those are people in other studies which suggest that calcium supplementation may be an unacceptable risk to add.
6: All right. I do want to talk about dietary calcium, but I want to sort of jump in here with like a pre-end of show bottom line. Calcium supplementation, because this is quite complicated. Bottom line, please.
7: So if your diet is in question and you are frail and you're elderly and you're living in residential aged care, calcium supplementation, probably with vitamin D, is a good thing to have. If you're otherwise healthy and having a good diet, it's really questionable whether you need more calcium in the form of supplementation. And for some people, there may be added risk. It's controversial, and the added risk is not massive. So it's not a question of panicking here. But if you're asking me, I don't take calcium supplementation, but, you know, I'm still young. So, well, you know, what the heck?
6: Very young. Okay, let's talk about, we're not talking about supplementation anymore. We're talking about diet and basically whether it's possible to overdo calcium in your diet. Paula of the very, very high intake day with all of the lattes wants to know if you can basically overdose on calcium in the diet.
7: The real difference between diet and supplements is you've got to work really hard to overdose on calcium via diet. In fact, Shelby Trainer, our producer, has worked out what Paula's intake would have had to be to take an additional 2,700 milligrams of calcium. And that's about 12 cafe lattes. Pretty impressive.
6: I mean, if you're drinking 12 lattes, I think that the calcium intake is the least of your worries in terms of like your immediate side effects. I'm wondering how many days it was until Paula was able to go to sleep.
7: Yeah, and stop clinging to the wallpaper.

That was the health report from Australia's Radio National. After the news, it's ideas. I'm Saroja Coelho, and this is CBC Radio 1.

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5: From CBC News, the world this hour, I'm Mike Miles. A new oil pipeline may head from Alberta to southern British Columbia. The proposed route was announced Thursday evening in Calgary, and it will closely track the existing Trans Mountain pipeline. Business reporter Anise Haidari has details.
6: This project,
7: Alberta Premier Danielle Smith announcing a new pipeline proposal to BC.
6: Southern route had key advantages of using an existing pipeline route, existing established relationships with the Indigenous partners and potential partners along that line.
7: And the private sector is in too, with a small minority stake of 10% at first. Pembina Pipeline's involvement may hit a key demand of Prime Minister Mark Carney.
8: What Pembina is bringing is expertise, capital discipline. I mean, they're renowned for their capital discipline.
7: While Premier Smith said who pays for what is still to be negotiated, the new pipeline will be controlled by government agencies or companies for now. Kent Fellows is an economist at the University of Calgary's School of Public Policy.
9: If we view infrastructure as sort of this, you know, base or foundation for well-functioning markets, there is an argument that government intervention here does make a little bit of sense.
7: If approved, construction could start by next year. Anise Haidari, CBC News, Calgary.
5: An Ontario couple convicted of murdering a 12-year-old and confining and assaulting his younger brother will be back in court today for a sentencing hearing. The couple was trying to adopt the boys. Their case raising concerns of systemic pitfalls within the province's child welfare system and whether more could have been done to protect the brothers. Michelle Song reports.
10: It still affects me.
11: After an Ontario judge decided Becky Hamber and Brandy Cooney were guilty on all counts, including first-degree murder and the death of a 12-year-old referred to in court as LL, and for abusing his younger brother, JL. Sarah Biasetti, who was a teacher of the brothers, called for systemic change at the Children's Aid Society. She said she reported to CAS four times out of concern for their safety.
10: They send me photos of them zip-tied, which I submitted to CAS, and nothing was done.
11: In the judge's 300-page decision, he wrote the actions or inactions of the Children's Aid Society had zero to do with the guilt or innocence of the couple. The prosecution argued the couple hated the boys and isolated them from their Indigenous community. A sentencing hearing will begin today with victim impact statements, but it is unclear whether the two women will receive their sentences today. A first-degree murder conviction carries a mandatory life sentence. Michelle Song, CBC News, Toronto.
5: In Iran, mourners gathered ahead of this weekend's funeral for former Supreme Leader Ayatollah Ali Khamenei. Khamenei was killed on the first day of the war between the U.S., Israel, and Iran. Islamic law allows exceptions for burials in times of conflict. Normally, the dead are buried within 24 hours. Funeral proceedings begin tomorrow and continue until his burial next Thursday in his hometown of Mashhad.

0: Khamenei's son. Mushtaq took over as supreme leader but has not been seen publicly. He was injured in the February 28th airstrike that killed his father. Iranian officials are hoping the funeral proceedings send a message of defiance to the U.S. and Israel. Just in time for the United States' 250th anniversary tomorrow, a rare surviving copy of the Declaration of Independence has been found in London. It's one of 11 copies printed in Exeter, New Hampshire in July 1776 and seized later that year from a captured American ship. Graham Moore is from Britain's National Archives.
1: It is an incredibly significant document, not only in the year 1776, and not only in the United States, but also around the world. We see this kind of idea, a new nation, of how you should govern a nation, of life, liberty, and the pursuit of happiness, spreading around the world through the rest of the next few decades.
0: The document was found earlier this year by a volunteer cataloging the papers of Royal Navy captains from the Revolutionary War. It's believed to be the only one outside the U.S. That is The World This Hour. For CBC News, I'm Mike Miles.
2: One of the most interesting things about HMS Erebus.
3: Welcome to Ideas. I'm Nala Ayed.
2: Is that along with HMS Terror, it was one of the first two ships to be modified to have a screw propeller for polar navigation.
3: Ryan Harris is a senior underwater archaeologist with Parks Canada. Here, he's scuba diving in the Arctic Ocean at the wreck site of the ship Erebus.
2: So what we see in here is the mechanism by which the propeller can be raised and lowered in and out of position.
3: The Erebus was lost in the 1840s during the Franklin Expedition, which had set out to find the Northwest Passage. The expedition is still shrouded in mystery because it went missing in such a remote part of the world.
4: For just one time, I would take the Northwest Passage to find...
3: This well-known Stan Rogers song is only one element in the Franklin Expedition mythology.
4: Sea, tracing one warm line.
3: There are Franklin relics, as well as the wrecks of the Erebus and its sister ship, the Terror, both found with the help of local Inuit communities. This documentary is by contributor Menaka Raman Wilms, and it's called Reimagining the Northwest Passage.
5: My name is Pamela Hakungak Gross.
6: Pamela is the Deputy Premier of Nunavut, representing Cambridge Bay.
5: So Iqaluk is our Inuinuktun name for Cambridge Bay, which means fair fishing place. And it's a community that's about 1,800 people located on Killanik, which is Victoria Island. And we're a remote community along the Northwest Passage. A majority of our population is Inuit. Over about 80% of our population is Inuit.
6: Many Northwest Passage stories are about explorers from elsewhere trying to travel through the region, the place where Pamela grew up.
5: The term Northwest Passage for me is, for Inuit, it's a way in which we've always traveled amongst our people. We've traveled to the eastern part of our territory, to the west, and we've used the waterways to get around. And for us, it's our homeland, and for us, it's just a navigational area, hunting area.
6: I'm wondering, do you remember the first time you heard about explorers coming through? And maybe specifically, do you remember when you first heard about John Franklin in particular?
5: Yeah, so Sir John Franklin has been a name that I've known since childhood. My dad, Tom Gross, is an avid Franklin searcher, and yeah, I mean, it's always been a topic of conversation. Anytime my dad would get together with his friends, talk about the different theories, and I was small enough to be sitting on his lap when he's talking about them. So I grew up very immersed in the topic, and I was always eager to go out with my father, and my dad says I was probably one of the youngest ones to travel up that way to do this kind of Franklin searching. But I grew up with it, so I grew up quadding and being out on the land, traveling since infancy. And, you know, for me, being outside is a happy place. Traveling our tundra, our beautiful landscapes, is always so beautiful. There's navigational challenges in terms of maneuvering the quad in different terrain, but it was something that I was happy about and accomplished when I was still in high school, actually grade 11. And I look back at those memories and think today, well, if I got through it back then, I can get through it again today. And I really enjoy going out there and seeing the familiarity of the land and the different things that are out there with our archaeological sites and different things that we might come across along the way.
6: Sir John Franklin led an expedition to find the Northwest Passage, a route from the Atlantic to the Pacific over the top of North America. He left Britain in 1845 and traveled past Greenland into Arctic waters north of what's now the Canadian mainland. He had 128 men on two ships. But Franklin and his crew were never seen again. And that's when the quest to find out what happened began.
5: The one summer that I went out in the beginning, we actually found the scientific observatory for the Franklin expedition. The scientific observatory was known about that it was somewhere on King William Island, and to be with my dad when that was found was so fascinating. There was small clues of evidence that showed that this was probably the site where they hosted the observatory. Just to find anything out on the tundra is always fascinating. It just brings you back to a time where your mind thinks about, you know, how this could have been or how long ago it was, and so amazing to be a part of. And it's a memory that I'll share forever with my dad.
6: How do you know you're coming along the tundra, that you're coming to that place of significance? What were the, I guess, the visual cues that told you that's where it was?
5: I guess it's just because we happened to be at the right place at the right time, and we stopped there to have a little break, and we're looking around and looked on the ground, and there was some things on the ground. One of them was a really old piece of glass, probably like the bottom of a wine glass or a wine bottle or something, and it was just kind of hollowed out. And there was some musket balls and stuff like that, which are so fascinating to begin with. And to know that that is from Franklin is just so cool. We just kind of happened to stumble across it, and it's a big piece of evidence.
6: Pamela's also been to the location that revealed what we now know about the fate of the Franklin expedition.
5: I remember when my dad took me there for the first time. There's, of course, the Victory Point Cairn and the Victory Point document that came from there.
6: The Victory Point Cairn on King William Island was where the expedition left a note.
5: Actually, being at that physical location was just so exciting because I had grown up hearing a lot about that document.
6: The Victory Point document is the only account we have from the crew after they entered the Arctic.
7: 28th May, 1847. HMS ships Erebus and Terror wintered in the ice in latitude 70 degrees, 5 minutes north, longitude 98 degrees, 23 minutes west. Sir John Franklin commanding the expedition. All well.
6: But by the following year, things had taken a turn for the worse. At that point, the ships had been locked in ice for two winters, and those crew members who were still alive were abandoning them and starting to walk south in hopes of rescue. This was explained in a later addition to the note.
7: 25th April, 1848. HMS ships Terror and Erebus were deserted on the 22nd April, 5 leagues north-northwest of this, having been beset since 12th September, 1846. Sir John Franklin died on the 11th of June, 1847, and the total loss by deaths in the expedition has been to this date 9 officers and 15 men. And start on tomorrow, 26th, for Back's Fish River.
6: We still don't know how Franklin died, or how far members of his crew made it on their southward walk. None of them were ever heard from again. More than a decade later, a search expedition found a ship's boat on King William Island. The boat was on a sledge and filled with supplies and objects, which the men walking south would have pulled with them. And inside the boat, the expedition reported, there were also 2 skeletons. It's been a challenge to trace those specific skeletons through time, but those are far from the only remains discovered. In the more than a century and a half that's followed, numerous bones and objects from the crew have been found along the landscape.
5: We know Inuit saw the Franklin crew and the ships and different things like that, and our ancestors were a part of it, and at that time, probably the first Southerners that they interacted with, and language barriers and a lot of different things, challenges, disease, you know, things that we might not always know about happened. It always blows my mind to think about my ancestors and what they went through without any technology or heat or anything like that. And to think about, you know, Southerners coming up here exploring and not having the proper footwear or clothes and not being able to communicate with Inuit, know how to hunt or fish or do those things that my ancestors had accumulated wisdom of. It's no wonder that they all sadly passed away, is because, you know, they just didn't really know how to live up here and they weren't well equipped for the life that our cold winters have, what we endure every year.
6: The expedition led by Sir John Franklin was one of several that sought the Northwest Passage.
8: Well, my name is Janice Cavell. I'm an adjunct research professor of history and Northern studies at Carleton University, and my research focuses on various aspects of Arctic history from 19th century exploration up to Arctic sovereignty issues.
6: Why did people want to find a route from the Atlantic to the Pacific through the Arctic?
8: Well, at first it seemed as though it would actually have practical applications. They had no idea that you'd have to go so far north to get to a passage. You have to go up there around the Melville Peninsula, the Boothia Peninsula, Somerset Island, so forth. So if they had been able to go more or less directly west from Hudson Bay, there could possibly have been commercial voyages or naval voyages during the summer. The northern route would have been much shorter than going all the way down around the south of Africa or South America. After that, there was a scientific value in that the North Magnetic Pole was known to be in that vicinity, and that was of not just, you know, sort of purely scientific interest, though there was that, but since Britain was the world's leader in commerce and naval power, having this knowledge would help them make navigation more accurate, more safe. And it was just seen as a thing that a powerful nation should do, that when you had so much power and so much money, you could use some of the excess to do things that were simply considered sort of enlightening to all mankind, to use the phrase that would have been used back then.
6: We talk about the Northwest Passage, but really we should probably be saying a Northwest Passage. Would that be more accurate then?
8: Yes, absolutely, because if you just look at a map, you can see that our Arctic archipelago is an incredibly geographically complicated place, and there are so many islands and so many passages. And if you were just drawing lines on the map, there's all sorts of ways you could go through. Now, there are limits, and there were even greater limits back then because of ice. But there are basically three main ones and all kinds of lesser ones. So, yes, you do have to speak of the Northwest Passages, not passage.
6: So let's start talking about 19th century Britain, when this idea of finding a Northwest Passage was really in the air there. How was the British public seeing these expeditions to the Arctic?
8: Generally very favorably. My first Arctic research was on the representations in the popular press and public reactions as far as you can determine it, although, of course, there's not a whole lot of evidence on that. They seemed to see it as this long drawn out sort of epic story where you couldn't necessarily expect a payoff right away. And perseverance was one of the great Victorian qualities. So if you tried and tried and tried again, then that showed your perseverance. And that was definitely a good thing. It was a quest or an epic. Those words were, you know, specifically used. And if you're talking about the upper classes, these would be people with classical educations, you know, Greek, Latin, and so forth. So they knew the ancient myths and they would draw comparisons. And it seemed very much like a modern day epic. And it would be so exciting because you could pick up your newspaper in the morning and read a new installment. You didn't have to go to these dusty old books. It was right there in front of them. It was their contemporaries doing it.
6: Let's talk about Sir John Franklin in particular then. His name often comes to mind when people think of the Northwest Passage. Why is Franklin so well known of all these explorers who went up there? Why is he the one that we tend to remember?
8: Because he got lost, because there was a mystery about him, because he died in mysterious circumstances. All these things are very appealing, I think, to anybody. I mean, who isn't intrigued by a mystery? So he had people going out looking for him for 10 years. And even when certain records were found and there was a little bit of evidence as to basically what had happened, it was known that they had all died. But exactly where, exactly how, what did his men do as they tried to escape from the Arctic? How far did they get? All these things kept the story alive. And we are a long, long way from knowing exactly what happened to Sir John Franklin.
6: Who is actually credited with finding a Northwest Passage?
8: That is a complicated question. Different people have been credited at different times and in different ways. I think you can kind of divide it up the way the British government did initially when they offered the first awards for finding a Northwest Passage. The way that it was phrased was to find out and sail through a passage. So you would have the geographical aspect of simply finding out where this waterway is. And then you would have to prove that it was a navigable passage by actually sailing through it, because obviously the British Admiralty had no particular interest in any passage that you couldn't take ships through. So if you look at geography, at simply proving that a passage existed and showing on a map where it is, then the answer would be Franklin. But there was someone else who was credited before it was known that Franklin had done that, and that was Robert McClure, by a completely different route. He had taken his ship in through Bering Strait, through the Western Arctic, rather than starting from the east, as most people had done. So McClure's ship was frozen in on the north coast of Banks Island. And since his ship was frozen in, he couldn't take it through the Northwest Passage, so he couldn't claim to have navigated it. But he did go by foot over to other search ships that were in the Eastern Arctic and came out by that route. So he did go from the Pacific to the Atlantic, across the top of North America. He did show on maps that there was a water connection. So there was a parliamentary committee that looked into this. They decided that they would give McClure and his crew a financial reward anyway. So he was formally credited. But then along came the evidence that Franklin had also nearly met up with other explorers' work.
6: And what was the evidence that they were considering at that point? Because no one from the Franklin expedition had made it back. So what were they looking at there?
8: Well, that was when they had found records and bodies, actually. The critical point was a place called Cape Herschel on King William Island, because two other European explorers had been there, Thomas Simpson and Peter Warren Dees. They had come to that point from the Western Arctic. And Franklin's ships were abandoned some way north of Cape Herschel. But as they tried to escape, Franklin's men passed that point, which was proved in a rather gruesome manner because the bodies of one of his men was found a bit south of Cape Herschel. Mm. So this was clear. The Franklin expedition had done this, and they had done this a few years before McClure. So along came this rival claim, and of course, the famous Lady Franklin.
6: Franklin's wife.
8: Yes, with her great concern for her husband's reputation, was sort of all out that Franklin instead must be recognized as the true discoverer, the first discoverer of a Northwest Passage. And in the geographical sense, that's true. His expedition did that, but since we know Franklin's date of death from a record, a written record that was left.
6: In the Victory Point Cairn there.
8: Yes, then. Exactly. So it was June 11th, 1847. And this group that went past Cape Herschel, that must have been sometime afterwards. So the big question became, did Sir John Franklin know what he had done? And he obviously sent out small sledging parties. Well, his ships were trapped in the ice. And there is a theory that one of them came back in time to tell the dying Sir John Franklin that we have been to Cape Herschel and you are the official discoverer of the Northwest Passage. Now, that would be very nice if it happened, and maybe it did. It's not impossible that it happened, but there's no proof that it did. So you can say the Franklin expedition was the geographical discoverer. But then you come to the question of navigation, since obviously they did not navigate their ships through this passage. The ships sank.
6: Right.
8: So the first person to actually sail through a different Northwest Passage, Roald Amundsen, sailed through that. So he was the first to navigate it, but he did not do any finding out, to use that old language. Well, he did a little bit of geographical discovery, but it wasn't related to the passage that his ship went through. So in a weird sense, nobody discovered the Northwest Passage.
6: Wow. Okay, yeah. Let's talk about this statue. So there's the statue of Franklin in London, England, and you mentioned this in your paper, who discovered the Northwest Passage. Can you describe the statue for us, Janice? What is it depicting?
8: Well, actually, when I saw it myself for the first time many years ago, I didn't realize that it was supposed to depict a particular moment. It just looks like Franklin standing there, actually, looking, you know, pleased. But when I read the newspaper accounts of the unveiling of the statue, they said that it was supposed to show Franklin at the moment when he was announcing to his men that the Northwest Passage was discovered.
6: That's fascinating. I mean, do we know if such a moment ever actually existed?
8: No, absolutely not. As I said before, it's possible, but I don't think it's actually even all that probable. So it's likely very much a part of the myth that Lady Franklin created around her husband. She even apparently took the attitude that, well, okay, there's a parliamentary report that says McClure is a discoverer, but if you put up a statue, that's going to be around for a long time after people have forgotten about this report. That's just a piece of paper.
6: We've talked about explorers coming through a part of the world, the Arctic, where, of course, people were living. We use the word discover a lot when these waterways were probably used already before these European men came up there. Do we need to think about that use of that word discover when talking about this and the way that it shapes the way we think about it?
8: Yes. Yes, we definitely do. Although you also have to realize, I think, that it's very complicated as relates to the Arctic. There is a bit of a tendency now to emphasize very much the fact of the Arctic being inhabited, but it isn't, and it wasn't entirely inhabited. And the people who used the passage certainly used the sea ice on it for hunting, very much as they would, being part of their own territory, really, as much as the land. I think you can speak of discovery if you want to. Not that I particularly think it's important to do it or not do it, but in connecting the various waterways. Certainly, these explorers were in many ways dependent on Inuit knowledge, and they didn't deny that, actually, at the time. They certainly asked the indigenous people they encountered for their knowledge. But the Arctic is a complicated place. So the way they saw it as sort of inhabited and sort of not inhabited, you know, would change from one region to another. One thing that I've been quite interested in my own research in looking at the ways that these different so-called heroes are perceived, the whole story, you can sort of reconfigure it around the idea of racism with the notion that Franklin failed because he was more racist and less open to indigenous knowledge, and that Ray succeeded and came back alive because he accepted this. But when you look at the things that Ray wrote, some of them, by today's standards, are just like unbelievably racist. And you also need to consider that the place where Franklin's ships were caught in the ice is one of the worst hunting areas in the entire Arctic. And there is good evidence that the Inuit themselves did not spend very much time there. They might pass through, but it wasn't where they would choose to spend their summers. I certainly don't think it's true that if Franklin had had that opportunity, he would have turned it down. So I would say that today's stories suit our society, just like the Victorian stories suited their society.
9: 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I'm Nala Ayed. The Northwest Passage runs through the Arctic archipelago, but many of us have encountered the famous sea route through an iconic Canadian song.
10: For just one time, I would take the Northwest Passage.
9: Northwest Passage was released in 1981 by Canadian singer-songwriter Stan Rogers.
10: Sea, tracing one warm line.
9: Rogers' song quickly became popular, and it stayed popular. In 2005, on the CBC radio series 50 Tracks, the Canadian version, Northwest Passage was voted the fourth greatest Canadian song. It's often called our unofficial national anthem.
10: Said to lie, the sea route to the Orient for which so many died.
9: Rogers died not long after writing the song, but in the following decades, it's been covered by other musicians and is still sung in pubs and bars around the country.
10: Cairn of stones. For just.
9: So why do we like this Stan Rogers song so much? And how has it shaped how we think about the Northwest Passage? This documentary is called Reimagining the Northwest Passage.
11: My name is Chris Gudgeon. I'm a writer in Toronto.
6: Chris wrote a book about the life and music of Stan Rogers. Do you remember the first time you heard the Stan Rogers song, Northwest Passage?
11: I don't remember specifically, but I do remember my response to it, which was just kind of blown away with the sound and the emotional intensity of the song.

0: It's a really deceptive song because it sounds impersonal. It sounds emotional but impersonal, almost like an anthem. But it's a very personal song, and that's, I think, what I connected to, was the intensity of the personal vision that Stan was relaying.
1: Seek

0: stones.
1: It's hard to describe music sometimes, but if someone were to ask you, you know, what is the song about? What would you say? What is the song about?
2: This song is about failure. Stan's singing about a bunch of people who tried to do something and never succeeded and in fact died along the way. As much as it's a song about the explorers who tried to get through the Northwest Passage, it's also a song about this guy driving in his car across Canada. And kind of a bit of a background to the song is Stan didn't like to fly, which is ironic in many ways, but he did die in a plane fire. He didn't like to fly, and so he drove. He drove everywhere to perform.
0: And through the night behind the wheel, the mileage clicking west.
2: I think it's really interesting that we as a country have kind of embraced this myth of the Northwest Passage. Our myth is about a kind of impossibility and a kind of failure. And I think that's really curious. I mean, to me, it's maybe failing in terms of not achieving a stated goal, but they succeed in the fact that they try.
1: It's interesting you talk about the emotional response people have to this, and I myself am a singer, and I like performing this song too, and I know it's one of those songs that almost immediately sometimes people are in tears. There's something very visceral about this song. Can we dissect that a little bit? Like, what is it about this song, even from its kind of opening lines, that really elicits that kind of response?
0: For just one time, I would take the Northwest Passage to...
2: It sounds really old, has a really sad, really moody, really haunting tone. So if Stan was writing a song that was talking about how great the Northwest Passage is and how great Canada is and how simple it is to be explorers and push our way across the country and open up new vistas, it would have started in something much more elevated and upbeat. So I think he sets it off right away, and the lyrics in the verse and the lyrics in the chorus are a big contrast. Like in the chorus,
0: to find the hand of Franklin reaching for the Beaufort Sea.
2: The lyrics are very powerful and appear to be very positive, you know, tracing one warm line through a land so wild and savage.
0: Tracing one warm line through a land so wide and savage.
2: It sounds positive, but they're undercut by the verses, which are really about people, and it comes down to the individual songwriter, Stan himself, commenting on, we're all trying to do our best.
0: I

0: the song does reference all these explorers, right? We've got Mackenzie, we've got David Thompson, Henry Kelsey. And at this moment in time, you know, many of us are more aware of the relationship that a lot of European explorers had with indigenous people here. And so taking into consideration knowledge around that, is there any part of that that you think could potentially alienate the modern listener, or maybe it doesn't relate the same way that maybe it once did?
1: Oh, I think it does reflect a very old way, a very Eurocentric, a very central Canadian way of thinking. It marginally glorifies them, but not in a hugely nationalistic sense. So I think, I mean, it is a folk song. It's written in a very traditional style, and I can't imagine that Stan would much care if we changed some of the lyrics to the verses over time, made them contemporary, because that's what he was doing. He was taking a situation that is timeless in a certain sense, but making it as contemporary as possible. There's always an opportunity to change and to adjust your vision. And certainly a song is one of the easiest things to change. All you have to do is cut the words out you don't like and put the words in you do like. And you hear that all the time.
2: How then am I so different from the first men through this way?
3: I remember that when I was growing up, my parents used to listen to Stan Rogers. And that's how I learned to sing Northwest Passage.

0: My name is Jonathan Moore, and I'm the acting manager of the underwater archaeology team of Parks Canada.
1: After being lost in the 1840s, the Franklin ships were finally located only a few years ago. Jonathan was part of the team that found Erebus and Terror. He was also one of the first people to dive down to the wrecks.
0: When we consider our part in the search, we really have to kind of look back to the first news from Inuit who reported on the fact that the crew members had perished. The Inuit knowledge that really laid the groundwork for the discovery of the Erebus was gathered by searchers in the 19th century. So this information was really rich, and it even demonstrates the Inuit found this vessel, went aboard it. It was deserted at the time before it sank. And in the case of what later turned out to be the Erebus, we had information from Inuit in the 19th century that identified an area or a zone in a place called Ujulik, or the place where there are bearded seals, which gave researchers kind of a starting point for search. So in 2008, when we resumed the search for Erebus and Terror, we already had a fair amount of information to go on that denoted a general area or a region that had to be searched, or where this wreck would be located. And so what we set about was conducting kind of blanket coverage of this area using boats. So really the approach was to what we called mow the lawn. So go back and forth in a very methodical way with our sonar systems on the boats. So this is a process that really took 6 seasons. So it's back and forth, day after day during the open water navigation season. There were times when we questioned certainly whether we were actually going to find a wreck, given the sheer size of the area we searched. And knowing that even a vessel of just over 30 meters long is still a relatively small target if you consider the vast area involved. So collectively, the team spent, you know, many, many days, weeks mowing the lawn, going back and forth, back and forth.
1: What are you looking at then when you are mowing the lawn, as you say there, John? What are you actually seeing on the, I guess it's a screen where you're getting the sonar scans coming up on the boat?
0: Yeah. So the main search tool we used was a side scan sonar, and ultimately a computer display that we look at. It depicts in a general way that the overall shape of the seafloor. So if there's anything out of the ordinary or unnatural, assuming that it's large enough, we can detect that. Now you're seeing all kinds of bottom features like rocks and outcrops and depressions. So the challenge is really hour after hour, day after day, to maintain focus and watch the screen very carefully. So that was challenging for hours on end.
1: And then there was, of course, one day where across that screen, you saw something very different. Can you tell me about that day?
0: Yeah, that day was September 2nd, 2014. What really transpired was that on September 1st, our partner team and the government of Nunavut found a couple of objects, artifacts on shore in our general search area, which could really only have come from a Royal Navy vessel. One was what is called a davit pintle, and this is a kind of a fancy technical term for a metal brace. So it's a fairly sizable object. It was found behind a boulder, and it was also found in association with a circular wooden object, which would have been used to kind of plug an opening in the upper deck of a ship called a hawse scuttle. The davit pintle was actually marked with Royal Navy identifiers called broad arrows. So this was a really important smoking gun, really. So the next day, I think at noon, we moved over to an area which was much closer to where those two artifacts had been found on land. And the day was incredible in that it was bright and sunny and the water was flat calm. It was a gorgeous day. Ryan Harris, who's our lead on the project and is our lead on the sonar systems, actually established a new search block. And we began surveying the block. Ryan took the first little shift there. We surveyed one line heading north, At the end of that line, we switched over. So I took over the sonar operations, and Ryan went down into the cuddy at the bow of the boat, and we started to head south. And Ryan had warned me that there were a number of reefs or shallows in the immediate area. So I was really quite cautious about not hitting the sonar towfish on the seafloor. So as it turns out, just after I started, we went over one reef and then another. And in the moment where I had reeled in the towfish almost to the surface, it turns out we actually went over the wreck, which would later turn out to be HMS Erebus. So as I was looking away from the screen, Ryan actually came up from the cuddy and the investigator and looked at the screen, noticed that there was actually an entire shipwreck on the screen, and he exclaimed at the time, "That's it," pointed to it. And, you know, at that time I was looking at the screen too. Indeed, everyone else on the boat, you know, within seconds was gazing at the screen in really in disbelief. Some high fives and some hugs ensued, and then we actually got back down to business and actually started further sonar surveying of the actual wreck itself. Ryan and I both had the honor of actually making the first human dive to the wreck. At the time, we didn't know that it was Erebus. We hadn't confirmed its identification yet. So to us, we were diving on either of the two. We didn't know. And we referred to it as the Udjulik wreck, the Inuit name for the region. As is our standard procedure in cases like this, we carefully installed a marker buoy on the wreck off the bow. Ryan and I suited up, jumped in the water, swam over to that marker buoy, descended down the marker buoy to the bow of the Erebus, which was just an incredible experience. You can't really get a measure of the wreck really until you're actually on it. So it is a huge structure that looms over the seafloor. It's around 11 meters deep, 30 feet deep. But the wreck itself is largely intact. So it's almost like diving on a building with straight vertical sides. So when we dive down to the bow, we can look up and see this, you know, towering structure above us. It was really impressive in that regard. The wreck is festooned with marine life. So it's the upper part of the wreck is draped in kelp or vegetation. So much of the upper structure is really obscured from view. The sides generally didn't have at that time a lot of vegetation on them. So you could see the planking, you could see anchors, you could see artifacts in the debris field immediately around the wreck. We got to the stern and I could actually see two cannons. So, you know, you've got a vessel that is intact, stands proud of the seafloor. It's not like many wrecks that we find that are kind of broken apart and flattened out. I think Ryan and I would both say that it was probably the best dives of our lives. Certainly after spending so many seasons searching for the wrecks, it was certainly, you know, a dream come true in a way. And as archaeologists, to see firsthand the site, and, you know, we could look down into the lower deck, into the accommodation space through the gaps in the upper deck, and see things that no one had seen for well over 150 years. Bottles, and we could see parts of furniture, we could see collapsed partitions, ceramics. We could see one of the really striking objects that we observed during the first dive was a seaman's chest in the bow area of the vessel. And this was divided in two. So this would have held the personal possessions of two sailors. It was intact. And so we can imagine that this has the potential to tell us something about the personal lives and experiences of the crew members, at least archaeologically. We found that the stern was quite damaged, quite broken up. So Franklin's cabin, for instance, was quite heavily damaged, we saw. So we moved from stern towards the bow. Ryan took the port side of the upper deck. I took the starboard side. So he took the left, I took the right. We're kind of moving along in parallel on the deck, moving aside the kelp to be able to see down into the wreck, We both had lights, underwater lights, so we're shining them all around, looking inside the wreck. And as I moved forward, I actually caught a glimpse of something green out ahead of me. And as I moved forward, it was pretty obvious it was a bell. And because it was made of bronze, it did not have attached vegetation. And as I moved forward closer, I could see that it was marked with that distinctive broad arrow. And as I moved even closer, I could see the date 1845. If there was any doubt as to whether this was either Erebus or Terror, that was certainly dispelled when the 1845 date came into view.
2: Well, the finding of the ships was joyous.
1: Pamela Gross from Cambridge Bay.
2: Inuit have a lot of traditional knowledge about the area that has been passed down from generations. Just to know that a lot of that traditional knowledge can be accurate is always so rewarding, because it is a part of our history, a part of our identity as well, because our ancestors lived it. And it's nice that there's the Franklin Advisory Committee and also the Guardians Inuit who are protecting those sites and are employed to be out there and ensure that there's a safekeeping of the sites, and that Parks Canada has been working with the Inuit Heritage Trust to go and excavate part of the ships, and that artifacts are coming up. There's also Inuit that are employed, and Parks Canada hired someone to be on the dive crew, which is something that we've advocated for with the Inuit Heritage Trust, and makes me proud and happy to know that we have Inuit that are gaining new skills and can be a part of that team and potentially go down and extract different pieces. You know, will be so exciting, and I hope that that one day happens.
1: The Inuit Guardians Program, based in Joehaven, Nunavut, involves Inuit in the protection and monitoring of the wreck sites. The Heritage Trust ensures Inuit cultural heritage is considered in decisions about the wrecks and objects that are raised from them.
2: Those objects are shown first to the community and elders, and it's meaningful that we're basically able to see them first and have that opportunity with them, and to know that it's part of a bigger picture and that these are our objects. You know, Inuit own them with the Inuit Heritage Trust and the government of Nunavut, and they're in our safekeeping. Well, I have gotten to see all of them, actually. I don't know what it is, but there's something about the china that really sticks out to me. To hold these pieces of, you know, platters that Franklin and his crew ate off of, and the intricate details that are on them, is just so beautiful and fascinating. And for me, that just sticks out. It's an Asian pattern, and it's blue and white on the plate. And yeah, it's just, they're really pretty. There has been some clothing and also different instruments for navigation. Everything that they've brought up is just basically a wow, because it's first of all been down under the ocean, Arctic Ocean, for a number of years, and that some items are still intact without a crack or without any breaking after being excavated and brought up and, you know, carefully packed and preserved and then brought into the community to show, like, it just, wow. What that object saw to get where it is today.
1: The second ship of the Franklin expedition, the Terror, was located 2 years after the Erebus. It was found in 2016.
0: The Inuit knowledge that led to the discovery of the Terror was gathered in the present day. So when we were in Joehaven, we would often talk to community members and reach out to knowledge holders such as Louis Kamaka. They would come to us sometimes with information, or we would seek out that information. And by 2013, we had received information from the community of a wreck in Terror Bay. We and our partners had done a little bit of follow-up immediately after learning of that in 2013. But it really wasn't until 2016 when that local knowledge actually led to the discovery of the terror in Terror Bay, as it turns out, quite coincidentally, with the information provided by Sammy Kogvik.
1: Apart from the note in the Victory Point, Karen, we really have no documentation directly from the Franklin expedition. The expedition itself would have kept, of course, very detailed charts and records. Is there any chance, even though these wrecks have been underwater for over 170 years now, is there any chance that you could potentially find records aboard these vessels?
0: You know, that's a million-dollar question. It's definitely possible that there are written records on board either vessel. We've seen it on other archaeological sites. With the right conditions, the right, if you will, physical protections within either wreck, such as the written material being in, say, a book that's bound, which may in turn have been wrapped or protected in some way, which in turn may be in some kind of a container such as a case or a desk or other piece of fitted furniture. There's certainly the conditions, the environmental conditions that could be conducive to the preservation of written records, written materials. And there would have been many, many, many types of records on these vessels, from logs, financial accounts, records from the sick berth, day-to-day records, whether it's meteorological observations or scientific observations or some of the basic administrative records of the vessel. We've got very, very cold water temperatures at the wreck sites. The fact that the vessels are largely intact, which would potentially promote that physical preservation. I would say in particular on the Terror, in that the Terror is in better physical condition, structural condition than the Erebus. The interior is more encapsulated than the Erebus, which has broken up a little bit more. So it's a little more exposed to the elements.
1: Now, you mentioned a bit before that the captain's cabin, which you saw on the Erebus, Franklin's cabin, was maybe not quite intact. But what about the captain's cabin on the Terror then, the one that would have belonged to Captain Crozier?
0: We were able to capture some quite remarkable interior video of Terror in 2019, showing the preserved conditions inside Crozier's cabin on the Terror. So we have an environment inside, which is where a lot of the furniture, a desk, other cabinetry is largely intact. The interior space is blanketed in silt. So it has every appearance of being what we would term a preservation environment. We cannot, of course, be absolutely certain about the preservation of written material, papers and such on either wreck, but every indication is that it's a possibility and certainly something that we are mindful of. We plan to go back. It's our earnest wish to go back and to continue the archaeological work at the Erebus and Terror as soon as we can.

0: made.
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0: Broken bones and a long...
1: Guests in this episode include Nunavut politician Pamela Gross, adjunct professor at Carleton University, Dr. Janice Cavell, writer Chris Gudgeon, and Parks Canada underwater archaeologist Jonathan Moore.
0: To find the hand of Franklin reaching for the Beaufort Sea.
1: Special thanks to Ryan Harris, also with Parks Canada, and to Kelly Dexter and Eric Tessier at CBC Ottawa. Readings in this episode by Greg Kelly.
0: Just one time.
1: This episode was produced by contributor Menaka Raman-Welms.
0: To find the hand of Franklin.
1: Technical production, Danielle Duval. Our web producer is Lisa Ayuso. Senior producer, Nicola Lukšić. Greg Kelly is the executive producer of Ideas

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1: Rubik's, Jigsaw, Wordle, hardly. 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
3: This is World Report. Good morning, I'm Willie Lowry. Alberta has launched a new bid to ship oil to the Pacific Coast. Premier Danielle Smith and Prime Minister Mark Carney unveiled the plan late yesterday in Calgary. The mega project is designed to move over 1 million barrels of bitumen per day to an export hub near Vancouver. Construction could start late next year. Business reporter Anis Haidari has the details.
4: Following the existing Trans Mountain pipeline corridor, this project builds on existing infrastructure.
5: Alberta Premier Danielle Smith with long-awaited details on the path her government says a new oil pipeline should take from near Edmonton to southwest BC. Functionally, going through northern BC stopped being an option after a deal between that province and Ottawa maintained a tanker ban at the north coast.
4: Southern route had key advantages of using an existing pipeline route, existing established relationships with the Indigenous partners and potential partners along that line, as well as the ability to reduce the amount of time to get it to market.
5: And on the eve of the Calgary Stampede, the private sector has hopped in the saddle. Pembina Pipeline Corporation will hold a 10% interest in the new pipeline at first, which may hit a key demand of Prime Minister Mark Carney.
6: What Pembina is bringing is expertise, capital discipline. I mean, they're renowned for their capital discipline.
7: Not entirely sure that you can call Pembina a private proponent. I think they're definitely a junior partner in terms of ownership stake.
5: Kent Fellows is an economist at the University of Calgary's School of Public Policy.
7: But if we view infrastructure as sort of this, you know, base or foundation for well-functioning markets, there is an argument that government intervention here does make a little bit of sense.
5: According to documents submitted to the Federal Major Projects Office, Alberta is estimating the pipeline could cost at least $35.2 billion. At the low end, it's expected to take at least 6 years to build, maybe longer. Anis Haidari, CBC News, Calgary.
3: An Ontario couple found guilty of first-degree murder will appear in court today for the start of their sentencing hearing. The two women were convicted in the 2022 death of a 12-year-old boy that they were attempting to adopt. The court will begin hearing victim impact statements this morning. Michelle Song has details on the case and the calls for systemic reform.
8: It still affects me.
9: After an Ontario judge decided Becky Hamber and Brandy Cooney were guilty on all counts, including first-degree murder and the death of a 12-year-old referred to in court as LL, and for abusing his younger brother, JL. Sarah Biasetti, who was a teacher of the brothers, called for systemic change at the Children's Aid Society. She said she reported to CAS four times out of concern for their safety.
8: They send me photos of them zip-tied, which I submitted to CAS, and nothing was done.
9: In the judge's 300-page decision, he wrote the actions or inactions of the Children's Aid Society had zero to do with the guilt or innocence of the couple. Ontario's former child advocate Erwin Ellman says the system needs to change.
10: Our systems do not center around children, even though they're supposed to be child-centered. We know that children are safer when they're heard and seen and have a voice. That's a beginning point for safety. And our system is not built to provide for that.
9: The prosecution argued the couple hated the boys and isolated them from their Indigenous community. LL died in 2022, and he was found malnourished and unresponsive in a pool of liquid.

0: on the floor of his bedroom. A sentencing hearing will begin today with victim impact statements, but it is unclear whether the two women will receive their sentences today. A first-degree murder conviction carries a mandatory life sentence. Michelle Song, CBC News, Toronto.
1: A CBC investigation has uncovered widespread evidence of ticket speculation on the resale website StubHub. Brokers are selling seats before they're even released to the public. The platform now faces regulatory investigations and a class action lawsuit. Dave Seglins reports.
2: I got really mad.
3: Jeremy Wright of Austin, Texas missed his World Cup game.
2: We were on our way to the match. We were 5 hours before kickoff and found out we weren't getting tickets.
3: He didn't realize it at the time, but he'd bought his tickets off StubHub even before FIFA had released the seats.
2: I bought tickets before tickets were even for sale. And so I clearly bought ghost tickets.
3: CBC has found StubHub ads from 2024 offering tickets for sale a full year before they were issued by FIFA. Now, StubHub says it doesn't allow speculative tickets.
4: Well, I mean, I think it's a flat-out 100% lie.
3: Ticketing executive Scott Friedman says, just look online. Seats for next year's Super Bowl, not yet released, are already on resale websites.
4: 99% of those tickets are speculative tickets that are posted before the actual on-sale happens.
3: StubHub insists speculation is against its rules, but in a statement concedes it allows resellers to list seats for sale that they've been promised but don't have in hand. As for Jeremy Wright, after talking to 7 different news outlets, StubHub gave him new replacement tickets for July 14th.
2: Which they're wonderful tickets. They're probably worth many, many times more than the tickets that I bought. But I also realize I only get those because I was so whiny. And that huge numbers of people, I would guess thousands, don't get anything.
3: Dave Seglin, CBC News, Toronto.
1: Extra money is landing in bank accounts today as the federal government rolls out the first payments of the new Canada Groceries and Essentials benefit. The program will completely replace the old quarterly GST credit to help modest income households cope with high food costs. It locks in a permanent 25% increase, providing up to $700 annually for individuals and $1,400 for a family of 4. The Canada Revenue Agency says the quarterly deposits are automatic for eligible tax filers. The Calgary Stampede is officially underway. The annual downtown parade is set to kick off at 9 o'clock local time this morning. Over the next 10 days, more than 1 million visitors are expected to arrive in the city for the exhibition. CBC's Colleen Underwood reports on what the 10-day stretch means for local businesses and their bottom lines.
5: 3, 2, 1!
6: Tourism Calgary's Alicia Reynolds kicks off the Calgary Stampede at a pancake breakfast. The annual celebration of all things Western will welcome more than 1 million visitors over the next 10 days.
7: We are so fortunate to be home to the greatest outdoor show on earth.
6: Fortunate in part because of the fortunes to be made. The Calgary Stampede says it generated nearly $400 million of economic benefits in Alberta last year. Stampede CEO Joel Cowley says based on credit card data, local businesses experienced an 18% jump in sales.
8: Really benefiting from that were restaurants, a 29% bump. And that's absolutely incredible.
6: Not just restaurants, but bars, retail, and hotels too. Tiffany Richards is the general manager of Delta Calgary downtown.
9: We've seen some record growth actually year over year, so very exciting time for us.
6: Aside from the immediate economic benefits, Calgary Economic Development's Brad Perry says there are spin-offs too.
10: If you look just at the film and TV industry alone, you know, The Last of Us was actually born out of a conversation during Stampede.
6: Ruhi Ismail-Teja with the Calgary Chamber of Commerce says it's also something businesses can count on during a time of rising costs, trade uncertainty, and ongoing questions about Alberta's future in Canada.
11: An event that every year provides an important boost when many businesses need it most.
6: And the hope is it will continue to provide that economic boost this year. Colleen Underwood, CBC News, Calgary.
1: And finally, it was 55 years ago today, Jim Morrison, the enigmatic frontman of The Doors, was found dead in a Paris apartment. He was just 27 years old. To say to you, girl, we couldn't get much higher. Morrison was the poetic wild heart of the 60s counterculture. His dark lyrics and hypnotic stage presence redefined rock music in just a few short years. Official reports blamed heart failure, but the mystery surrounding his sudden death in France only cemented his myth. His passing also sealed an eerie piece of rock folklore. Morrison died exactly 2 years to the day after Rolling Stones founder Brian Jones, who also tragically passed away at age 27. More than five decades later, Morrison's voice remains unmistakable. And that is the latest national and international news from World Report. I'm Willie Lowry.
12: 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I'm Jamie Poisson, and you are listening to Front Burner, CBC's daily news podcast on CBC Radio 1 and Sirius XM. 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

0: Hi, I'm Imogen Burchard, a producer here on Front Burner. Today, we're airing part two of our documentary on Prime Minister Mark Carney's commitment to massively expand Canada's defense and defense industry. The Prime Minister has repeatedly said that we live in a more dangerous and divided world, and that one of those dangers is the United States.
1: In this crisis, we have to prepare for America's threats to our very sovereignty. They want our land, our resources, they want our water, they want our country.
0: It's a big part of why he said we need to spend so much more on defense and why we need to spend it here at home.
1: We will ensure as much as possible that Canadian companies benefit from Canadian procurements. An end to sending dollar after dollar south of the border to a nation that is threatening us.
2: Yeah, so Mark Carney made significant promises to boost defense spending for Canada, for the Canadian forces.
0: This is David Pugliese. He's a defense reporter with the Ottawa Citizen.
2: And one of his key promises was to move away from reliance on the U.S., in particular U.S. military equipment. And so he was arguing that, 70% of our tax dollars on defense equipment go to American companies. And so he wants to change that, or that's what he promised he was going to do.
0: Which is a little ironic because the U.S. played a big part in pushing us into this spending in the first place.
3: I've been asking them to go up to 5% for a number of years, and they're going up to 5%, and that's a big, from 2%. And a lot of people didn't even pay the 2%.
0: Trump's been complaining about Canada and other NATO allies' military spending since his first term.
4: NATO has not treated us fairly, but I think we'll work something out. We pay far too much, and they pay far too little.
0: And as he came back into office in early 2025, musing about making Canada the 51st state, he turned that pressure up more.
3: And we are not treated well, as you know, by Canada. Canada is subsidized to the tune of about $200 billion a year, plus other things. They don't essentially have a military. They have a very small military. They rely on our military. It's all fine, but, they got to pay for that. It's very unfair.
0: When NATO allies agreed to spend 5% of their GDPs on defense last summer, NATO's Secretary General Mark Rutte gave full credit to Trump at a summit where he also weirdly called Trump daddy.
5: I want to state here, without President Trump, this would not have happened. With this 5%, the Europeans and the Canadians will equalize their defense spending with the United States. So this is not about American taxpayers paying more. This is about Europeans, Canadians paying more. And again, this would not have happened. I'm really saying this here. And some people might criticize me, but then when I speak with them, they all say, yes, you're right. This would not have happened if you would not have been elected in 2016 and re-elected last year and back into office in January. So I want to thank you.
3: Well, thank you very much.
0: So to hear the chief of NATO tell it, Canada wouldn't even be doing this huge leap in military spending if not for Trump and the United States. But now Carney insists it's Canadians who are going to benefit from this, not Americans. Not anymore.
1: We're spending over 75 cents on every dollar of capital spend for defense goes to the United States.
6: Right.
1: That's not smart. What's better if we
0: the defense industrial strategy commits to flipping this so that the share of defense contracts awarded to Canadian firms is 70%. But disentangling our military spending from the U.S. is easier said than done. Just look at the whole F-35 debacle. The purchase of these mostly American-made Lockheed Martin fighter jets has been controversial for years. There were technical problems and major cost overruns. Trudeau campaigned on scrapping the deal, but went ahead with ordering 88 of them. Then Trump starts talking about annexing Canada, and Carney comes along and orders a review of the purchase.
2: The pushback Carney got was intense. So there's a couple of fronts that he's facing. You've got the Americans extremely angry that this is going on, and they have made a number of threats through the U.S. ambassador to Canada if we don't purchase the F-35. On the other front, the Air Force themselves are not happy, and you've seen a leak of some material that paints the F-35 in a very positive light, and you've got all these retired generals who appear in media broadcasts. Many of them have been connected to U.S. companies or have been connected to U.S. companies, and they've been pushing for the F-35.
0: For now, the Carney government's review of the F-35 purchase is ongoing.
2: You have a Canadian military leadership that is so ingrained with their U.S. counterparts, so connected, so integrated. And Carney may want, you know, he may want to talk about buying non-American equipment, but the generals keep coming back. And, you know, the Air Force, for instance, wants the F-35. You know, the Army wanted HIMARS.
0: HIMARS stands for High Mobility Artillery Rocket Systems. These are American-made long-range rocket launchers. Just this month, the Canadian government confirmed that they've bought 26 of them directly from the U.S. government for $2.6 billion. And even when we're not buying stuff made in America, American defense companies have a huge presence here in Canada.
6: If you look at the top 10 largest arms manufacturers in Canada, something like 5 out of 10 of them are American-owned. They're American branch plants.
0: This is Kelsey Gallagher. He's a senior researcher at Project Plowshares, a peace research institute with a focus on disarmament and international security.
6: This would include manufacturers such as General Dynamics, Lockheed Martin, L3Harris.
0: Back in March, Defense Minister David McGuinty announced a $1.4 billion investment into domestic ammunition production. Some of that money went to a Canadian company based in Ingersoll, Ontario. A lot of it went to General Dynamics Ordnance and Tactical Systems Canada, a subsidiary of an American company in Quebec. Former Conservative leader Aaron O'Toole gave this announcement a failing grade. He posted on X, "This is not a sovereign solution at all." I saw him at CANSEC, the giant defense industry trade show, and asked him how he thinks "buy Canadian" should be defined.
7: Having a wholly owned subsidiary of an American company is not enough for something to be Canadian. It has to be Canadian ideas, intellectual property, Canadian management and direction of a team here. And then, of course, employment is part of it. So I do think this whole model of build, which is Canadian, partner, which does mean subsidiaries, I think the government responded to some of the criticisms and are really trying to get this right. I have a lot of respect for the fact that Prime Minister Carney came to CANSEC. Even my Prime Minister that I served with, Prime Minister Harper, didn't come. So it sends a real signal of confidence in Canadian industry. So I hope buy Canadian is not just talk. The world needs to see that Canada's buying Canadian before our allies will buy Canadian.
0: Carney's defense industrial strategy was only released this year, and it's working on a 10-year timeline. If its vision can be executed, it's not going to happen overnight. But there's just no way Canada's defense industry is going to grow the way Carney wants it to by simply selling here at home. That's why another aim of the defense industrial strategy is to grow Canadian defense exports by 50%.
6: So this increase is substantial. You know, if realized, this would be the most aggressive increase in Canadian arms exports in recent history. We've really never seen anything like this.
0: So if we're increasing our defense exports by such a significant amount, who are we going to sell to?
6: So as it stands right now, in most typical years, the United States is far and away the largest customer of Canadian weapon systems.
0: Carney is big on diversifying trade and has talked about how other NATO allies, like those in the EU, are also increasing their defense budgets. He sees opportunities to increase exports there. But in Gallagher's view,
6: all things considered, particularly the structure of the Canadian defense industry, as well as the sort of integrated nature of the joint North American defense industrial base, it is most likely that this increase in arms exports by 50%, if realized, will drive arms exports through the path of least resistance, which is to the United States. So why is that problematic? It is problematic because we have recently seen the U.S. Utilize Canadian technologies in very problematic operations.
8: President Trump announced late today that the United States has sunk a boat after it left Venezuela carrying drugs.
0: For nearly a year now, U.S. President Donald Trump has been ordering airstrikes against boats in the Caribbean Sea. His administration claims they are striking terrorist drug smugglers as a matter of self-defense, but has provided no evidence. Critics have called the attacks, which have now killed over 200 people, war crimes. Last September, Trump released videos from four of the strikes on Truth Social.
9: President Trump celebrated the attack by releasing this video, which shows the moment a boat was blown up in the Southern Caribbean. 11 on board were killed.
0: According to Gallagher's research, a high-tech Canadian-made camera system was used to track the boats in at least two of these deadly strikes.
6: And these operations were described as leading human rights and humanitarian monitors as instances of extrajudicial killings. Very, very serious allegations.
0: The MX series sensor system is made in Hamilton, Ontario, by a Canadian subsidiary of L3Harris, one of the largest defense contractors in the United States. L3Harris told CBC that, quote, as a matter of practice, we do not comment on military missions. And Global Affairs Canada told CBC that Global Affairs Canada is aware of the U.S. operation and is monitoring the situation. Canada is party to the UN Arms Trade Treaty, and that treaty obliges Canadian officials to not authorize arms exports if there's a substantial risk that the arms could be used in violations of human rights or international law. But because of Canada's longstanding trade and defense relationship with the U.S.,
6: the vast majority of Canada's arms transfers to the United States, there's no oversight by Canadian officials. These are not authorized by the issuance of a permit. There's no human rights risk assessment, and therefore they're essentially allowed to be transferred to the U.S. without any regulatory oversight.
0: Earlier this year, the NDP attempted to pass a piece of legislation to change this, called the No More Loopholes Act. The government opposed it. Here's Foreign Affairs Minister Anita Anand.
10: This bill. Canada has one of the strongest export regimes in the world, with human rights considerations applied to every single permit issued for military goods. The changes proposed in this bill would decimate Canada's defense industry, would weaken Canada's role in NATO, and would jeopardize the capabilities of our Canadian Armed Forces. This bill does not close a loophole, Mr. Speaker. It creates new vulnerabilities. It is irresponsible to propose a bill like this.
0: 15 Liberal MPs broke rank and voted with the NDP for the bill. And two high-profile former Liberal cabinet ministers spoke out in favor of it. But it ultimately failed. At CANSEC, everyone I talked to was eager to describe the high standards they maintain for who they do business with. And it was clear that the U.S. is still a valued customer.
11: There is a... It's kind of a long-term, I would say, skepticism of the defense industry in Sweden. So it has to prove itself to be ethical, to have value.
0: Robert Hewson stressed to me that ethics were especially important to Saab.
12: And I just wonder how Saab goes about ensuring ethics when you're in the business of fighter jets and rocket launchers. You know, like, this is stuff that is lethal. So how do you find those ethics and communicate those ethics to the Swedish people and then to Canadians as well?
11: Sure. Well, I mean, at a basic starting point, it's hardwired written into Swedish law. We are a defense company in a country where, by law, all defense exports are banned. So every time we want to sell something to any country, we have to go to an independent regulatory body and ask for permission. And they say yes or no. Then beyond that, I mean, as a company, there are places where, of course, we cannot and will not go. We lose out on a lot of business by simply saying, absolutely not, the risk here. Not even the reality, just the risk. The risk is too high. So that's a fundamental principle for us.
12: The Saab sell to the US?
11: Oh, yes. Yes, we do. We have a quite a large business in the U.S. I mean, it's difficult for all non-U.S. companies to have a significant footprint in the U.S. because they have such a large and well-developed industry. But we are there. We are present and have been for many years.
12: Even under this administration, which is quite belligerent and has shown a lack of regard for international law, in terms of what you were saying about Sweden will not sell to a country where there's a risk, I feel like there's a risk with the United States.
11: Well, it's true that a lot of things that we took for granted have changed, but there is still a common purpose in providing defence and security for people and society. We take that quite seriously. So, yes, you know, US is a customer, Canada is a customer, all of Europe, South America, Asia.
0: Just this year alone, Donald Trump launched a military operation to capture the sitting president of Venezuela. He has started a war with Iran and threatened that their whole civilization will die. He has threatened to invade Cuba, to annex Greenland. I also talked to Roman Shimonov about his company's export standards. He's the founder and CEO of the Canadian company Rochelle. Rochelle has become one of the biggest private producers of armored vehicles in North America. They're based in Brampton.
13: We have more companies that we would not sell to than countries that we will sell to. We have very certain and strict policy when it comes to the way we sell the vehicles. First of all, we don't sell anything through resellers. We don't sell anything through third parties. And this to ensure that the ultimate user will be the one that we got the export permit to.
0: As we chatted, we were standing in front of one of Rochelle's armored vehicles.
13: The vehicle behind me is the Senator, and this Senator is a...
0: The CEO explained to me how they could be kitted out with guns.
13: Yes, all vehicles are designed to carry up to 30-millimeter weapon system. So the weapon system can be controlled remotely, so the person doesn't need to stand behind the machine gun, but the person can sit in the protected capsule and to control the joystick, and then sitting in the protected...
0: So I asked him about a headline I'd seen at the end of last year, about the $10 million ICE had earmarked for an order of 20 of Rochelle's Senator vehicles, as ICE detentions were surging, and about a month before ICE officers shot and killed two people in Minnesota.
12: Is this the vehicle that ICE bought?
13: ICE didn't buy our vehicles. We sold vehicles to the U.S. government. We are working closely with the U.S. government.
0: Critics' concerns with exports to the U.S. go beyond how the U.S. might choose to use any of this equipment. There's also the matter of who they might pass it on to.
6: Canada's failure to regulate its arms exports to the United States does not just raise red flags for how they could be used in U.S. operations, but it also raises red flags for how these arms exports could reach third parties through the United States. Due to Israel's consistent failure to observe international humanitarian law through its conduct of hostilities, Canada paused new export authorizations to Israel in January 2024. This is nuanced. It does not include permits that were previously approved. For instance, it also doesn't include permits for the transfer of defensive goods that could be used in something like the Iron Dome. But all said that Canada, generally speaking, has stopped the authorization of new arms exports to Israel. This, however, has not influenced Canada's indirect transfer of weapon systems to Israel, namely through the United States. A good example of this would be the F-35 Joint Strike Fighter, right? So the F-35 is produced by Lockheed Martin in the United States. It is a fifth generation dual fighter bomber jet. And there is, according to Canadian officials, something like $3 million worth of Canadian technology in each of these aircraft. Israel is part of the small collection of countries that have procured this aircraft, and Israel has used it throughout its bombardment of Gaza. We know this because Israeli officials, Israeli generals have actually been very forthcoming about this. But again, all of these aircraft include some level of Canadian components that have been filtered onto Israel through the United States due to Canada's failure to regulate these transfers.
14: That was part of our two-part documentary about Mark Carney's plans for a massive expansion of Canada's defense industry. If you want to listen to the full episode, you can find Front Burner wherever you get your podcasts or on YouTube. I'm JB Poisson. Thanks so much for listening.

0: This is CBC News. This is CBC. Good morning, it's 5:30. I'm Rowan Kennedy with your CBC News from Montreal. A new oil pipeline may head from Alberta to southern British Columbia. The proposed route was announced Thursday evening in Calgary, and it will closely track the existing Trans Mountain pipeline. Business reporter Anis Haidari has the details.
1: This project,
2: Alberta Premier Danielle Smith announcing a new pipeline proposal to BC.
1: Southern route had key advantages of using an existing pipeline route, existing established relationships with the Indigenous partners and potential partners along that line.
2: And the private sector is in too, with a small minority stake of 10% at first. Pembina Pipeline's involvement may hit a key demand of Prime Minister Mark Carney.
3: What Pembina is bringing is expertise. Capital discipline. I mean, they're renowned for their capital discipline.
2: While Premier Smith said who pays for what is still to be negotiated, the new pipeline will be controlled by government agencies or companies for now. Kent Fellows is an economist at the University of Calgary's School of Public Policy.
4: If we view infrastructure as sort of this, you know, base or foundation for well-functioning markets, there is an argument that government intervention here does make a little bit of sense.
2: If approved, construction could start by next year. Anis Haidari, CBC News, Calgary.
0: And a CBC investigation into ticket resale website StubHub has found evidence of widespread speculative ticketing. The company canceled thousands of World Cup tickets before matches across North America and is now facing investigations and a class action lawsuit. Dave Seglins reports.
5: We were 5 hours before kickoff and found out we weren't getting tickets.
6: Jeremy Wright of Austin, Texas, missed his World Cup game. He didn't realize it at the time, but he'd bought his tickets off StubHub even before FIFA had released the seats. CBC has found StubHub ads from 2024 offering tickets for sale, a full year before they were issued by FIFA. Now, StubHub says it doesn't allow speculative tickets, but in a statement concedes it allows resellers to list seats for sale that they've been promised but don't have in hand. As for Jeremy Wright, after talking to 7 different news outlets, StubHub gave him new replacement tickets for July 14th.
5: But I also realized I only get those because I was so whiny, and that huge numbers of people, I would guess thousands, don't get anything.
6: Dave Seglin, CBC News, Toronto.
0: In other news, an Ontario couple convicted of murdering a 12-year-old and confining and assaulting his younger brother will be back in court today for a sentencing hearing. The couple was trying to adopt the boys. Their case raised concerns of systemic pitfalls within the province's child welfare system and whether more could have been done to protect the brothers. Michelle Song reports.
7: It still affects me.
8: After an Ontario judge decided Becky Hamber and Brandy Cooney were guilty on all counts, including first-degree murder and the death of a 12-year-old referred to in court as LL, and for abusing his younger brother, JL. Sarah Biasetti, who was a teacher of the brothers, called for systemic change at the Children's Aid Society. She said she reported to CAS 4 times out of concern for their safety.
7: They sent me photos of them zip-tied, which I submitted to CAS, and nothing was done.
8: In the judge's 300-page decision, he wrote the actions or inactions of the Children's Aid Society had zero to do with the guilt or innocence of the couple. The prosecution argued the couple hated the boys and isolated them from their Indigenous community. A sentencing hearing will begin today with victim impact statements, but it is unclear whether the two women will receive their sentences today. A first-degree murder conviction carries a mandatory life sentence. Michelle Song, CBC News, Toronto.
0: Venezuela's acting president says the number of deaths from last week's earthquake has climbed to 2,600. Dulce Rodriguez stresses rescue efforts continue and everyone will be recovered, whether alive or dead.
9: The species within the river are in danger. We cannot add.
0: Rodriguez defending the government's earthquake response, rejecting criticism that she reacted too slowly and inadequately to the crisis. More than 38,000 people are still missing. And in Iran, mourners gathered ahead of this weekend's funeral for former Supreme Leader Ayatollah Ali Khamenei. Khamenei was killed on the first day of the war between the U.S., Israel, and Iran. Islamic law allows exceptions for burials in times of conflict. Normally, the dead are buried within 24 hours. Funeral proceedings begin tomorrow and continue until his burial next Thursday in his hometown of Mashhad.
2: And in other news, a citizens group in Quebec is raising concerns about the environmental impact of a planned new port terminal in Sorel-Tracy, about 90 kilometers northeast of Montreal. The proposed construction would include a new floating wharf and would accommodate up to 35 ships per year. Helen Reeves lives nearby in Contrecoeur, where the federal government recently broke ground on the separate port expansion.
9: The species within the river are in danger. We cannot add ships and ports and, you know, industrial development without considering the environmental impact.
2: An impact assessment conducted by the company proposing the project found it would negatively affect air quality and aquatic biodiversity. The company says it plans to implement mitigation measures to address the environmental concerns. And finally, it's once again that time of year for the Calgary Stampede. Now underway, with many lined up along this morning's parade route, CBC's Colleen Underwood reports.
10: 3, 2, 1!
11: Tourism Calgary's Alicia Reynolds kicks off the Calgary Stampede at a pancake breakfast. The annual celebration of all things Western will welcome more than a million visitors over the next 10 days.
12: We are so fortunate to be home to the greatest outdoor show on earth.
11: Fortunate in part because of the fortunes to be made. The Calgary Stampede says it generated nearly $400 million of economic benefits in Alberta last year. Stampede CEO Joel Cowley says based on credit card data, local businesses experienced an 18% jump in sales. Ruhi Ismail-Teja with the Calgary Chamber of Commerce says it's something businesses can count on during a time of rising costs, trade uncertainty, and ongoing questions about Alberta's future in Canada.
13: An event that every year provides an important boost when many businesses need it most.
11: Colleen Underwood, CBC News, Calgary.
2: And that was your CBC News.
14: And good morning and welcome to Daybreak on CBC Radio 1, the CBC News app, and on CBC Listen. I'm your summer host of the program, Douglas Gelovin. We got a lot coming up for you over the next 3 hours on the show. In the 6 o'clock hour, we're going to get some insight into what is in the fish that is in the St. Lawrence River after a new report found that some fish are contaminated with PFAS or forever chemicals. We're going to ask an expert about what you need to know before eating those fish. In the 7 o'clock hour, Véronique Fournier, the borough mayor of the Sud-West, is joining us to respond to the growing concerns about the Maison Benoit Labre, the supervised consumption site that is near a school. Now, people say over the last 2 years has exposed children to violence, sexual acts, and drug use, and those living near it say that they can no longer use the neighboring park. So what is the mayor going to do about it? We are going to ask in the 7 o'clock hour. And at 8 o'clock, we're going to take you to the pool at Jerry Park because it needs updating and there's a group rallying to ensure that it remains as is in the park. But you know what? It probably won't because the city has other plans, at least moving it away from its current setup. So we're going to break down the issue and the debate that is all coming up this morning on Daybreak. So stay with us for that. But before we get to those stories today, we got the whole team around the table this morning. Rowan Kennedy on news.
2: Good morning, Zach.
14: Blake Saraga on the traffic desk.
15: Happy Friday.
14: Jay Turnbull on sports.
16: Is it Friday?
15: Is it? I think so.
16: And I'll take it.
14: And guess what? We got Montreal's own Willie Lowry joining us this morning from Toronto with World Report. Good morning, Willie.
17: Morning, Doug. I have to say this, I don't want to, you know, get ahead of myself, but I'm pretty sure this is going to be the highlight of my few days in Toronto speaking to you and Jay.
16: How's it going, Willie?
17: Hey, Jay.
14: For the listeners who may not remember, Willie got his career started here in Montreal. It's been a while, and we've been watching you. Of course, now you're based in Washington.
17: I am. It has been a minute, but, you know, Montreal is always with me. I miss it every second that I'm away.
14: So you're in Toronto right now and for the weekend. And Jay, you probably saw this too. Maybe you guys saw the game as well. But my goodness, the vibes there yesterday.
15: Wow.
14: For that Croatia-Portugal game. It was something. What was it like, Willie?
17: I mean, what a match. I can't attest too much to the vibes in the city because, as you can imagine, I had to wake up pretty early this morning. But on my walk to work at, you know, 3:50 a.m., I did see some Portugal jerseys straggling home. I think a testament to the fun that was had within the Portuguese community here. Though I'm going to make a controversial hot take that could get me banned from my former neighborhood in Montreal. I thought Croatia deserve to win that game.
14: Really? Okay. Well, I mean, their fans would probably agree with you. There were so many of them in the stadium. I know there's a huge Portuguese population in in Toronto too.
18: So. I believe the second largest community outside of Croatia is in Toronto.
14: Yeah.
18: A lot of Croatian fans there as well.
17: Turnbull always with the facts.
18: I got the facts, buddy. It might be wrong, but it sounds like a fact when I say it like that.
17: It really does. You speak with such authority.
14: Mm-hmm. Well, the passion was just kind of jumping out of the stands there. Jay, I'll start with you on that one. I mean, what did you think? Did you think Croatia deserved to win that game?
18: Well, I mean, I thought they played very well. I mean, these are two great teams, obviously, right? But I saw a meme on one of the social media feeds saying, well, you know, whatever happens, here are the rules of soccer. You play as you will, and then you give Cristiano Ronaldo a penalty kick every time to go ahead in the game. That's what happened. The fans, Portuguese fans, have a lot to cheer about. Obviously, they won, yes, and Ronaldo scored on a penalty. So, I don't know. Did they deserve to win? I mean, it's... I don't know. I thought they played well enough. Yes.
14: I thought Portugal really dominated the first half. And then Croatia really made a nice push in the second half, but it was so back and forth in the second half. I just wanted to see more. I was a little disappointed at the very end. Yeah. Those of you who missed the game, Croatia was down 2-1. And with time dying in regulation, they chipped a ball in. And it went into the back of the net, but they realized right afterwards that a player was offside. So the stadium's going bananas. They think they're going to overtime. And then that
17: was he offsides?
15: I don't know.
17: This is what I just don't understand. VAR.
18: It was a weirdest, not a weird decision, but it was a bit of a complicated, convoluted offside. It wasn't a clear one like, this gentleman here is past the line, clear outside. It wasn't like that. It took a long time for the VAR to get through. So that's why I had so much extra time as well.
14: Yeah, if you missed it, the ball was played in. It hit the head of a Croatian player and then hit the back of a Portuguese player and then went to a Croatian player who then put it in front and then put the ball into the net. But because it touched the head of the Croatian player, it put the other Croatian player offside.
18: Clear as day.
14: Yeah. So you can understand why there might be a little bit of frustration around that entire situation when you have to explain it that way, and it still doesn't really make a lot of sense.
18: And Ronaldo had a goal called back because offside as well.
14: Yes. So just wild times. Willie, what else is going on in the world today?
17: So outside of football, we're going to take a look at a case that has shocked many here in Ontario. The couple found guilty in the 2022 death of a 12-year-old boy that they were trying to adopt. Their sentencing hearing begins later this morning. And in the Middle East, Crystal Gomansing looks ahead to the funeral of the late Ayatollah Ali Khamenei, who was, of course, killed back on February 28th at the very beginning of the U.S.-Iran war. Iran begins a six-day process of mourning and will hold several funeral ceremonies over that period. And then some music trivia for you guys. 55 years ago today, Jim Morrison of The Doors died in Paris.
14: Is that the question or is that the answer?
18: The answer is yes.
17: I didn't want to put Jay on the spot.
18: I'm the man of facts. I know that Jim Morrison passed away. I know that one, Willie.
17: I should have had more faith in you, Jay. I apologize.
14: Willie Lowry, thanks so much. Great catching up. And we'll be looking forward to your reports throughout the show this morning.
17: Thanks, guys. Have a great show.
14: So, Blake, I've been just looking at the weather forecast this morning and looking at the radar. Boy, did we have some rain yesterday evening.
15: Yep.
14: And it looks like that same formula could be intact for today. Clear radar throughout most of the day and especially during the morning commute. Potential thunderstorms late in the evening again tonight. Also very high temperatures. Of course, we're in a heat warning here in Montreal, but how are the roads looking and how's the commute looking given the weather?
15: Right now, the commute is looking good. I drove in from the West Island today for the first time in a while and it was a beautiful drive. It's nice when there's no traffic and you're on the DeCarrie Expressway and you could just really enjoy it. And believe it or not, as I'm getting on the DeCarrie Expressway, I see something crossing. Mm-hmm. I thought it was a cat. Mm-hmm. As I get closer, it was a fox on the DeCarrie Expressway, just running right across. And I don't know if that was a sign or something, if a fox symbolizes anything, but I guess the texters could let us know if they're listening now. But let us know. And yesterday when it started raining, Doug, so unfortunate, my friend invited me over to swim in his pool. It was like 35 degrees. Mm-hmm. He invited me over while I was still at work. And I was like, yes, I can't wait. First time going swimming this summer. I get to his house at around 7:30 and we get into the backyard. He cracks open the cooler. We look up and there's just a massive storm cloud. And we went right back inside and we watched the Portugal game.
19: I don't think you were the only one running away from that storm, because I live near Laurier Park. And when it started raining, I just saw people scrambling in all different directions. But those dark clouds were rolling in. It was kind of an ominous sign.
18: Yeah, it got really dark. Yeah. I mean, we were supposed to have a barbecue outside. I saw a few drops and everyone's like, well, let's go inside. I'm like, no, we can tough this one out. No one listened to me, thankfully, because then about 10 minutes later, yeah, it was downpour. First time ever I've heard the word enjoy and to carry in the same sentence.
15: Like, it was beautiful this morning. The sun was rising. There was no cars. There was a fox. Like, just felt like I was one with the freeway and nature. But
19: you're right, though. There is something very special about being up at this hour and kind of feeling like it's peaceful. The whole city to yourself.
15: Yeah. Let's talk about the REM just quickly before we go. There's a closure tomorrow, July 4th, from 5:30 a.m. to 7:30 a.m. It's a planned service interruption. And then Sunday, the 5th, 5:30 to 12 p.m. lunchtime, just like last weekend, they're doing another service interruption this weekend. But if you need to get around tomorrow morning or Sunday morning, they have alternatives on their website, buses, metros, where to go. If you're so used to taking the REM, I personally forget which buses and metros to take sometimes. I'm used to just taking the REM and just being where I need to be in 15, 20 minutes. But that won't be the case, at least this morning, the mornings of the weekend coming up.
19: On Saturday and Sunday.
15: Saturday
19: this
15: and Sunday.
19: This morning is okay, though.
15: This morning is okay. Right. Yesterday wasn't, though, if you remember that.
19: Right. There was a shutdown yesterday. We hope that doesn't happen
15: again today.
19: Blake, thank you so much. Jay, what else is going on in the world of sports? I know that was that big Portugal-Croatia game.
18: There were two others.
19: There were some other ones.
18: Yeah. So Switzerland defeating Algeria, Austria out now, losing to Spain 3-0. But there's other things. Tennis. We talk about tennis.
19: Right.
18: Wimbledon is ongoing. And yeah, I know it's hot, but we're still talking about hockey because Jakub Dobesh now has followed his friend Ivan Demidov in signing a long-ish term, I guess.
19: Midterm
18: deal. So we'll hear from Jakub Dobesh, who was, you know, really the star, I think, of the entire Montreal Canadiens run. As well, we heard yesterday from Nathan Saliba's sister.
19: Mm-hmm.
18: Today we hear from Luc de Fougerolles' father. So Luc de Fougerolles, of course, is a throw around the word revelation every now and then. This kid kind of came out of nowhere in one sense. 20 years old, has been playing great for Canada. So I checked in with his dad to see how it's like for him traveling around the continent, watching his son play and star on the big stage.
19: Wow. Yeah. And that big game coming up in Houston on Saturday at 1 p.m. against Morocco. We'll see if he's in the lineup. We'll be looking forward to that. Jay, thanks very much. Well, Laval police are trying something new to raise awareness about e-scooter rules. They just launched an online game called Saroule Raoul, and it teaches kids what is and what is not allowed on the roads. Now, Sabrina Marindola spoke with the Laval Police Department spokesperson Nicolas Mongeau about it yesterday on Let's Go, and here is that conversation.
20: How common is it to see e-scooters on the roads now?
21: As we see, like you said, there is growing very, very rapidly. And also here in Laval, we have rental electric scooters available for a citizen. So we're talking about around the 500 electric scooters in the south shore of Laval. So we know that there is a lot of attention on those electric scooters and all the personal mobility devices motorized electrically. So we are right now. We want to inform and with that game with the quiz on the Saroule Raoul, we want to explain those rules, those specific rules about those electric scooters.
20: Now, where did this idea come from to kind of spread the information via an online video game?
21: Mm-hmm. It's a partnership with the province of Quebec government. So it's our prevention unit from the Laval Police that did the great work to create this game, this interactive quiz concerning those risky behavior frequently observed on the field. So we're talking about you have to wear a helmet, you have to ride on the side, not riding on the sidewalk, but ride on the shoulder, right shoulder of the road, not using cell phones, and other rules that we saw that are risky behavior that can give some collision with the vehicle on the road also.
20: Yeah, also, you have to be 14, correct, to be on an e-scooter?
21: Yes, that's right. So at least 14 years old, you have to, like I said, to wear a helmet. And as we see, we have two companies in Laval. We have Bird and Lime that rent those electric scooters, and we see them very often with helmet on the handles, but sometimes people get right along with those electric scooters and they don't wear that helmet. So it's a very important, and it's a rule that the people need to know.
20: Also, where can people ride these? Are these allowed on bike paths? Because I know there was a Quebec mm-hmm. pilot project where they said, okay, mm-hmm. for 3 years, we will allow yeah. people to ride them on a bike path. That's set yeah. to expire in a couple of weeks from now, July 20th. Technically, that pilot project, which would allow people to ride on bike paths, is set to expire. Can you clarify, Nicolas, where can you ride these?
21: So for now, this this pilot project is still ongoing, and I did some researches, and for now the people are talking about this project pilot, and it's gonna be for more years than this July. So where they can use it is, like I said, not on the sidewalk. It's on the right shoulder of the road, on bicycle lane. Whenever it's not prohibited, so there's some sign that you have to be aware of that. So for now, those rules are still ongoing.
20: Yeah. Do you feel that the parents know the rules, or do parents know how fast these things mm-hmm. can go? Because we've had conversations with the yeah. Montreal Children's Hospital mm-hmm. and people in the trauma unit there say, you know, the perception mm-hmm. is that these are toys mm-hmm. and it's parents buying them yeah. for their kids as a toy.
21: Yeah, that's right. So I worked for a Laval Prevention Squad, and I saw some conversation between schools and parents concerning those use of electric scooters, because it's easy available online, and sometimes the requirement of those electric scooters are not respected. You have to have a maximum speed of 25 kilometers per hour, maximum power of 500 watts. And like you said, this is a major point, is that we want to make sure that people are aware of the dangerousness of those electric scooters and all the mobility devices that are available online also to people.
20: So from the police perspective, then, I mean, what can you do? Say you see someone riding who you suspect is maybe not 14, or they are not wearing a helmet, or they have AirPods or earbuds in their ears while they're riding, which is not allowed. What do you do? No. Do you give a ticket to like a 12-year-old?
21: There's a minimum age for tickets. Normally, at that stage of this law, we are more in the sensibilization or prevention steps in that. But yes, there's fine for those in the offense, and mostly you have to so the people are age less than 14 years old. It's not possible, but we do some, like we call the parents and make sure that they understand the rules, and they can make sure that the kids also. But between like I said, 14 and 18, it's available. We can give a ticket, and also it's going to be transferred. The copy will be given to the parent.
20: Mm. So, Nicolas, as you know, it's hot outside. People want to head outdoors and play outside. What do you want people to keep in mind this summer?
21: Like, we'll be there at this, if I can say right now, we will be at the Centre Police on Friday. Our prevention unit will be there with a closed course lane that people will be able to experiment those electric scooters in partnership with Lime. So, and we'll be there to give advice and give some information about the rules. But it's very important to know that those electric scooters and all the motorized personal mobility devices could be dangerous. And there is some rules of respect. Also, the speed using by those electric scooters must be respected. The signs, the stop sign, it's almost the same rules as a cyclist, but there's more like the helmet is required because it could be dangerous for the people to have an accident. And it could go faster than 25 kilometers. So we want to make sure that they buy the right electric scooters because it's not allowed to go faster than 25 kilometers per hour.
20: Yeah. And you will know that information if you play this online quiz, if you will. It's called Ça Roule, Raoul. And when you get it wrong, you get a finger that wags in your face saying, no, no, no, that's the wrong answer. Yeah.
19: That was Nicolas Mongeau, the spokesperson for the Laval Police Department, speaking with Sabrina Marindola on Let's Go yesterday. Well, coming up for our listeners in the Quebec AM area, they have a story about some Quebec-made comic art that has made its way to Europe as part of a new exhibit in the Brussels Comic Art Museum. It's celebrating the province's contributions to the scene. And with Canada's big soccer game coming up tomorrow, they're going to be speaking with a Quebecer who's going to be in Houston, Texas, with hundreds of other Team Canada supporters as the men take on Morocco in the round of 16 at the FIFA World Cup. Those stories and more coming up for our listeners in the Quebec AM area. And Taylor Swift, Tay-Tay, back in the news. You know, there's rumors that she might actually be tying the knot with Travis Kelce today. So why not play a little Taylor Swift this morning? Here's Invisible String.

0: Taylor Swift there, and Blake Saraga is watching the roads for us this morning. Blake, how are things looking?
1: Things are looking pretty good right now, Doug. No real complaints right now. From my view, I don't see any red on my screen. It's a pretty green morning to start off so far. No accidents, so I guess no news is good news in this case, Doug.
0: Everyone moving swiftly out there. Well, coming up on this next half hour of the show, after World Report, Alberta has submitted its proposal for a pipeline that will run through BC, bringing oil out to the Pacific Ocean and on to Asia. So what does this plan look like, and is the federal government going to be able to support it?

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1: I'm Ali Hassan, sitting in for Tom Power. The Canadian actor Jack Innanen first found an audience posting funny TikTok videos online. Those clips earned him a devoted fan base and the title of the internet's boyfriend. 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
3: This is World Report. Good morning, I'm Willie Lowry. Alberta is launching a bid to build a new oil pipeline to the West Coast. Premier Danielle Smith unveiled the route late yesterday in Calgary.
4: Following the existing Trans Mountain Pipeline Corridor, this project builds on existing infrastructure.
3: The proposal is a joint effort with Ottawa. Prime Minister Mark Carney says the private sector partnership brings necessary discipline to the project.
5: What Pembina is bringing is expertise, capital discipline. I mean, they're renowned for their capital discipline.
3: But University of Calgary economist Kent Fellows warns the deal relies too heavily on state funding. Documents estimate that the project will take at least 6 years to build.
6: Not entirely sure that you can call Pembina a private proponent. I think they're definitely a junior partner in terms of ownership stake.
3: This new pipeline proposal is designed to bypass the northern tanker ban entirely. Extra money is landing in bank accounts today as the federal government rolls out the first payments of the new Canada Groceries and Essentials benefit. The program completely replaces the old quarterly GST credit to help modest income households cope with high food costs. It locks in a permanent 25% increase, providing up to $700 annually for individuals and $1,400 for a family of four. The Canada Revenue Agency says the quarterly deposits are automatic for eligible tax filers. An Ontario couple found guilty of first-degree murder will appear in court today. For the start of their sentencing hearing, the two women were convicted in the 2022 death of a 12-year-old boy that they were attempting to adopt. The court will begin hearing victim impact statements this morning. Michelle Song has details on the case and the calls for systemic reform.
7: It still affects me.
8: After an Ontario judge decided Becky Hamber and Brandy Cooney were guilty on all counts, including first-degree murder and the death of a 12-year-old referred to in court as LL, and for abusing his younger brother, JL. Sarah Biasetti, who was a teacher of the brothers, called for systemic change at the Children's Aid Society. She said she reported to CAS four times out of concern for their safety.
7: They send me photos of them zip-tied, which I submitted to CAS, and nothing was done.
8: In the judge's 300-page decision, he wrote the actions or inactions of the Children's Aid Society had zero to do with the guilt or innocence of the couple. Ontario's former child advocate Erwin Ellman says the system needs to change.
9: Our systems do not center around children, even though they're supposed to be child-centered. We know that children are safer when they're heard and seen and have a voice. That's a beginning point for safety. And our system is not built to provide for that.
8: The prosecution argued the couple hated the boys and isolated them from their Indigenous community. LL died in 2022, and he was found malnourished and unresponsive in a pool of liquid on the floor of his bedroom. A sentencing hearing will begin today with victim impact statements, but it is unclear whether the two women will receive their sentences today. A first-degree murder conviction carries a mandatory life sentence. Michelle Song, CBC News, Toronto.
3: The United Nations Human Rights Council is meeting today to address the worsening crisis in Sudan. International observers warn the strategic city of El Obeid is on the brink of a major ground assault. More than 500,000 people are currently trapped inside the city under siege conditions. Anna Cunningham reports.
10: The signs from El Obeid are clear and unmistakable.
11: Volker Turk, the UN High Commissioner for Human Rights, opening this emergency session in Geneva. The fear is that El Obeid is on the brink of a humanitarian catastrophe as the paramilitary rapid support forces, the RSF, surround the city.
10: Civilians have been subjected to siege-like conditions for 18 months.
11: Says Turk. The UNHRC says it has documented drone

0: strikes from both sides, hitting markets, schools, fuel stations and water infrastructure. 500,000 people are believed to be trapped in the city, which is a strategic location, home to a military airbase, pipeline and large market. Agnes Callamand is the Secretary General of Amnesty International. They have been documenting what is happening.
1: What our report describes is a playbook to harm people, to kill and displace them.
0: The UN is warning of substantial RSF troop movements around the city ahead of a possible ground assault, raising fears of a repeat of the atrocities seen in Al-Fasha, the Darfur city which fell to the RSF last October. The UN said that bore the hallmarks of genocide, with more than 6,000 people killed in 3 days. Western nations are now warning of potential similar atrocities if El Obeid falls. Anna Cunningham, CBC News, London.
2: International delegates are arriving in Tehran to pay their respects to Iran's former supreme leader. Ayatollah Ali Khamenei was killed in late February during an airstrike on the first day of the war in Iran. Official funeral ceremonies begin today, marking the start of 6 days of state mourning. CBC's Crystal Gamansingh has details from Jerusalem.
3: Small groups, roughly a dozen at a time, are led into a large room in Tehran's Musalla prayer hall. Before them, 5 coffins on a 2-tier riser. The former supreme leader, Ayatollah Ali Khamenei, at the top, below his daughter, son-in-law, daughter-in-law, and granddaughter. Pakistan's prime minister, a key mediator working with the U.S. and Iran to end the war, is one of that country's delegates confirmed to attend. Dignitaries from Russia, India, and China are also expected.
4: Well, I think it's hoping to develop quite a bit of soft power on this.
3: Roxanne Farmafarmeyan is with RUSI, an independent think tank on defense and security.
4: The fact that there are dignitaries coming in from over 40 countries, including the president of Pakistan, I think is very important to Iran. And it's one of the reasons why this funeral has become pageantry in a sense.
3: Inside that country, rallies are also being held. One last night included women waving flags, clutching photos of the late supreme leader, and crying. Images projected to the world showing internal support for a regime that a month before the supreme leader was killed conducted a fierce and deadly crackdown on its people out on the streets demanding change. Khamenei's burial will take place July 9th in the town where he was born, Mashhad, in northern Iran. Crystal Gamansingh, CBC News, Jerusalem.
2: The intense heat wave that hit central Canada earlier this week has now moved into the Maritimes. Environment Canada has issued widespread warnings as temperatures and humidity soar across the region. Fredericton recorded the highest temperature in the country yesterday, hitting 34 degrees Celsius. Meteorologists say the sticky conditions will remain firmly in place until Saturday. The Calgary Stampede is officially underway. The annual downtown parade is set to kick off at 9 o'clock local time this morning. Over the next 10 days, more than 1 million visitors are expected to arrive in the city for the exhibition. The CBC's Colleen Underwood has the story.
5: 3, 2, 1! Yes!
6: Tourism Calgary's Alicia Reynolds kicks off the Calgary Stampede at a pancake breakfast. The annual celebration of all things Western will welcome more than 1 million visitors over the next 10 days.
7: We are so fortunate to be home to the greatest outdoor show on earth.
6: Fortunate in part because of the fortunes to be made. The Calgary Stampede says it generated nearly $400 million of economic benefits in Alberta last year. Stampede CEO Joel Cowley says based on credit card data, local businesses experienced an 18% jump in sales.
8: Really benefiting from that were restaurants, a 29% bump. And that's absolutely incredible.
6: Not just restaurants, but bars, retail, and hotels too. Tiffany Richards is the general manager of Delta Calgary downtown.
9: We've seen some record growth actually year over year, so very exciting time for us.
6: Aside from the immediate economic benefits, Calgary Economic Development's Brad Perry says there are spin-offs too.
10: If you look just at the film and TV industry alone, you know, The Last of Us was actually born out of a conversation during Stampede.
6: Ruhi Ismail-Teja with the Calgary Chamber of Commerce says it's also something businesses can count on during a time of rising costs, trade uncertainty, and ongoing questions about Alberta's future in Canada.
11: An event that every year provides an important boost when many businesses need it most.
6: And the hope is it will continue to provide that economic boost this year. Colleen Underwood, CBC News, Calgary.
2: And that is the latest national and international news from World Report. I'm Willie Lowry.

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2: And good morning. I'm your guest host for the summer, Douglas Gelavin. In addition to Radio 1, you can also hear Daybreak on the CBC News app and on CBC Listen. Coming up on this half hour of the show, well, Alberta has submitted its proposal for a pipeline that will run through BC, bringing oil out to the Pacific Ocean and on to Asia. So what does Alberta hope it will look like? And are the plans something that the federal government and other parties can support? We're going to speak with an expert about that. But before we do that, let's jump out to the roads and Blake Saraga, who is watching the morning commute for us.
3: How's it going, Doug?
2: Fantastic.
3: I'm doing well, too. It's one of those mornings, beautiful, beautiful weather. The sky is looking great. The sun is shining and there's no traffic. I have nothing to report right now, Doug. Everything's looking good. And like I said earlier, no news is good news, but it might just be a good time once again to remind everybody the REM will be closed for an interruption, a planned interruption tomorrow, Saturday, 5:30 to 7:30, and then Sunday, 5:30 to 12 p.m. So make sure to plan ahead if you're planning on taking the REM this weekend and check their website for other alternatives.
2: Blake, love to hear it. Rowan Kennedy is here with the local news headlines.
4: Good morning, Doug. Well, there are continued calls for transparency in Montréal-Nord after those 16 police officers are being investigated in connection with alleged racist acts. Well, yesterday there was a protest there ahead of a public meeting that's expected next week where citizens will have the opportunity to ask questions of elected officials. And the city of Montreal is also defending its plan to axe the previous administration's plan to install mobile homes in Outremont. The project would have seen a dozen units built near the Université de Montréal campus, and the city already spent $1 million on the project. Well, now the new mayor says she doesn't want the project and it's become more expensive than it was first planned.
2: Rowan Kennedy, thank you so much. Looking at the weather situation in and around the Montreal area today, the heat wave continues as it is 23 degrees outside of our studios in downtown Montreal right now. Going to go up to a high of 32 today, a little less than the high of 33 of yesterday. The humidity a little lower than it was yesterday as well, as we're expecting it to feel like 39 degrees, not 42 like we did yesterday. We're going to hit that high in the mid-afternoon today. It'll cool off into the evening down to a low of 21 degrees. Looking ahead to the weekend, still sunny, still warm, not as much humidity as we experienced over the last 2 days, with a high of 28 on Saturday and a high of 28 also on Sunday. You know, that warm weather looks like it's sticking around for the foreseeable future as well. As far as the forecast will go out, the 10-day forecast, we're looking at highs in the high 20s almost every single day with partly cloudy skies and potential thunderstorms and rain at certain points throughout the day. That is also the case today with a potential thunderstorm in the late afternoon like we saw yesterday. Maybe not as intense as what we saw yesterday, as that one caught a few people off guard in any case. The Alberta government has revealed its proposal for a new pipeline to the BC coast, and it would follow the existing route of the Trans Mountain pipeline to the south of that province. Now, Alberta Premier Daniel Smith unveiled the plan last night alongside Prime Minister Mark Carney. Now, it's a bit of a surprising development since Smith has argued in the past that a controversial route to BC's north coast would actually be a better option for the pipeline. We also learned more about who's stepping forward to foot the bill and build the proposed million barrel per day project. Now, to get the details, we reached Mark Amislop. He's an energy journalist and CEO of Energy Media, and we spoke to him during World Report. Hi, Markham. Welcome back to Daybreak.
5: Good morning.
2: So was yesterday's announcement what you were expecting?
5: I've been calling a pipeline now ever since they announced it last year. And the reason I say that is because there were a lot of people in my audience who were saying, no, this is just Carney playing 4D chess with Alberta and Premier Danielle Smith. That pipeline will never get built. Hmm. He's a climate kind of guy. He's not going to do this. I think between his speech, his energy speech or video on Wednesday, and the announcement yesterday, we can put that to rest. This is a massive, massive expansion of the Alberta oil industry.
2: Can you just remind us of what the other route options were and how they actually finally landed on the one that they chose?
5: Well, the one that Alberta Premier Danielle Smith proposed in the beginning was to Prince Rupert, which is a very large, it's a deep water port. And that's been a problem with the Trans Mountain expansion, is it's not a deep water port and they could only bring smaller tankers in there. So that would have fixed that. There's two problems with it. One is there's a tanker ban, and there's been an informal tanker ban for 50, 60 years. Just mm-hmm. because of the, you know, how difficult the weather is off the coast in Northwest BC. And then there was the formal tanker ban that the Trudeau government brought in. But then there was the route to get there was very technically challenging and very, very expensive.
2: Mm-hmm.
5: And it faced a lot of opposition from Northern First Nations. So there were a lot of problems with the North. Then there's the other one, which would be Kitimat, which is where Northern Gateway was supposed to terminate. It suffered many of the same problems. It goes through the Great Barrier Rainforest. So this one follows the Trans Mountain expansion. It's mm-hmm. an existing corridor, and it just has a different terminus. So anybody who's taken the Tawasin Ferry over to Vancouver Island, where I live, it'll be right next to that.
2: So is this really a new pipeline then, if it's going along the Trans Mountain Corporation's existing route? What makes this actually different?
5: It's big. There's a million barrels a day. That's a massive, massive pipeline.
2: Mm-hmm.
5: And, you know, there was the Trans Mountain pipeline, and then we put in the Trans Mountain expansion pipeline, which was a twinning of it. So I don't know what you call we're adding another million, so that's going to be three pipes. Next to one another. Is it new pipe? Yes, it absolutely is new pipe. Is it a new corridor? No, it's an existing corridor.
2: BC's government seems to be, well, not exactly endorsing this, but at least not opposing it. What do you make of that, where they're standing on it?
5: There was a big fight for the Trans Mountain expansion pipeline. It was very, very politically unpopular, and this BC government opposed it. The city of Burnaby opposed it,
2: mm-hmm.
5: and it went to the National Energy Board for any number of times. I read those rulings by the NEB, and they basically affirmed the federal government's exclusive right to regulate pipelines that cross provincial borders.
2: Mm-hmm.
5: And Premier David Eby said yesterday, he said, we know that legally we can't stop this.
2: Okay.
5: So we're not going to fight it.
2: How important, you said it is, it's big. I mean, but how important is this pipeline as far as diversifying energy sales to Asia? How much of a game changer is this going to be?
5: Well, there are differing opinions on that. And I am one of the ones in the dissenters. And I've argued now for a long time that we're an oil exporting nation. We're the fourth biggest in the world. We're big. And we look at this through a supply lens,
2: uh-huh.
5: Which means we have lots of oil, we can produce it cheaply, and we can get it to market. The problem is there is almost no discussion of who will the customers be.
2: Okay.
5: Because China is electrifying at a terrific rate, and its road transport demand has already peaked. India is slowing down. And now, of course, after the war in Iran, everybody, all Asian countries are implementing policies to limit oil and LNG exports.
2: Mm.
5: I don't think there are going to be enough customers here. That's always been the case. And I think that the government basically the governments here, in this case, Alberta and Canada, still have not shown us the math that there will be enough demand for all of this new oil.
2: Well, it seems, though, like this is a big first step to actually completing this project. So what is going to actually happen next, though?
5: Well, it's good. It's now going to be referred to the Major Projects Office, which was set up under the One Canadian Economy Act. And that's there. It's meant to expedite the projects, fast track them, if you will. And so Premier Smith said yesterday at the press conference, she laid out a timeline that I think everybody, most people in the industry would say is very aggressive and probably not achievable.
2: Huh.
5: But that would be a national interest decision by October 1st of this year, possible early works by 2027, and then completion of the pipeline by 2032 or 2034. That might be doable. But first of all, you've got to get the project together. Like, it takes a couple of years to mm-hmm. do all the engineering studies and all of that. Then you have to get regulatory approval, environmental approval. The Constitution requires consultation with Aboriginal partners, and then you have to build it. Mm. So we're at the very beginning of this, and there's plenty of work to be done and politics to be had between now and completion.
2: Markham, thank you so much for coming on Daybreak this morning.
5: Thanks for having me.
2: That was Markham Hislop, an energy journalist and CEO of Energy Media. And we're going to jump out to the roads now with Blake Saraga, who is watching the morning commute for us. And Blake, a smooth start to the morning drive.
3: It was a smooth start, Doug, but unfortunately, I have to report a couple incidents. First, Brossard, Autoroute 10 East on Milan Boulevard, there's a vehicle broken down. And then let's head over to the 40 East at the end of the Charles de Gaulle Bridge. There's debris on the right-hand side. Not exactly sure from what, but important to watch out for if you're heading eastbound on the Charles de Gaulle Bridge. And then a little bit of traffic at that Lafontaine Tunnel at the entrance. That entrance is the tough part to get through. It always gets a little backed up, especially as rush hour starts to ramp up. Other than that, Doug, not too bad out there traffic-wise. Just watch out and be vigilant this morning. Happy Friday, everybody.
2: Thanks very much, Blake. Crystalie Ramblican is joining us now from Ottawa with the Business Report. Good morning, Crystalie.
6: Hey, good morning, Doug.
2: So the Hudson's Bay has completed its final auction of its art. So what can you tell us about what they've sold and what it looks like?
6: Yeah, so the latest one featured six paintings with ties to Norval Morisot. And three of the paintings were created by the late Indigenous artist, and three came from his studio. So studio paintings are typically completed by assistants in an artist's workshop. And the top painting sold for $27,500. Also up for auction were vintage HBC signs, a basketball and jersey signed by former Toronto Raptor Pascal Siakam, various other pieces of memorabilia and art that belonged to the collapsed department store. So the piece that fetched the most money was a portrait of Duke of Marlborough, John Churchill, and it sold for $50,000. And HBC started auctioning off its 4,400 pieces of art and artifacts last year after, of course, we know the business closed and needed to make money to pay off creditors. And the sales have made the defunct department store $9.5 million. So hopefully enough to pay off their creditors.
2: Doesn't sound like it is going to be enough, but it's a start at least. Crystalie, mm-hmm. I always like a good corporate beef. 7-Eleven suing Nike. What's the story here?
6: Yes. So the convenience store chain is accusing the sportswear giant of copying its signature orange, green, and red stripe design on a sneaker that Nike plans to release. 7-Eleven says Nike's upcoming Air Max 95 shoe features a confusingly similar imitation of the company's branding, which it says consumers associate with 7-Eleven, and that Nike scheduled the shoe's release for July 11th, a date widely associated with the retailer's annual 7-Eleven Day promotion and Free Slurpee Day. Now, 7-Eleven says it repeatedly tried to resolve the dispute before filing the lawsuit, and Nike indicated it would continue advertising the shoe and proceed with the planned launch. The lawsuit says consumers are likely to mistakenly believe the shoe was sponsored or endorsed by 7-Eleven, even though no partnership exists. And the retailer is seeking a court order blocking Nike's sales of the shoe and a recall of products already distributed. And 7-Eleven also wants monetary damages and Nike's profits from sales of the footwear.
2: Huh. You know, I just looked it up online to get an idea of what it actually mm-hmm. looks like. I mean, I don't know. I do understand that why 7-Eleven might be bringing this up, but I don't understand why anyone would want a shoe that looks like this.
6: Well, that's a good point, too.
2: It's orange, green, and brown with red, and I don't get it.
7: This is awkward because Chris Lee has a pair.
6: Yeah, I'm offended. No, I mean, it is kind of like 70s retro vibe, I guess. Okay. I don't know, but I also kind of think that, like, this is just my personal opinion, so anyway, I kind of think that the Nike brand is like a little more highly regarded than the 7-Eleven brand. I feel like 7-Eleven, you know, they could have maybe jumped on the bandwagon here and they could have gotten like some promotion out of it. And then maybe like, you know, told Nike, like, give us a cut of it and we'll get on board or something.
2: Well, they're getting some promotion of it now that they're suing them, at least. Crystal Lee, thank you so much. We'll check in with you again in the next half hour.
6: All right, thanks.
2: So as you heard, Jay back in studio because Wimbledon is continuing in England. So Jay, you hear the familiar grunts of center court in Wimbledon there?
7: You may recognize that grunt. That was Gabriel Diallo's grunt.
2: Was it?
7: Yeah.
2: Okay. So how are the Canadians doing? How's he doing?
7: Diallo was playing in the second round yesterday up against Italian Lorenzo Sonego. What a tight match. I was watching this as the show was ending yesterday. So Sonego won the first set in a tiebreaker. The Montrealer won the second and then lost another tiebreaker. It was really a dramatic game. He won a dramatic tiebreaker to force a fifth and deciding set, but then ran out of steam after about 4.5 hours of play and lost the decider 6-2. So, you know, five sets, three of them went a tiebreaker. Really an incredibly tight match. So here's Diallo after the match.
8: Difficile, mais bon, c'est le sport, c'est comme ça. Des fois, on les gagne, des fois, on les perd. Aujourd'hui, je l'ai perdu. Mais bon, je peux en sortir la tête haute.
7: So it says he wins some, he lose some. Today, he lost, but he's leaving with his head held high. Performed pretty well. Yeah, it was just really a fantastic match. One of those ones where it's like, one ball in can decide the entire thing, right? So the only other Canadian still in singles play is Felix Auger-Aliassime. Mm-hmm. So he won his first two rounds in straight sets. So that's good. He's hopefully rested. Today he's playing American Michael Zhang, who is ranked in the 140s. That should get underway at about 11:20 this morning. And Ottawa's Gabriel Dabrowski is playing right now in women's doubles. Blake Sarag has me very excited here. I have some NBA news. Let's go back to 2019.
9: 18 points for Klay Thompson. Lowry to the basket. Banks it home. Kyle Lowry, sensational. He's got 21.
7: So Kyle Lowry, not to be confused with Willie Lowry, Blake was wondering, is in the news. You know, he's a heart and soul of the Raptors for 9 seasons, a key part of that team that won the championship there in 2019. But he moved on, played in Miami for a bit, then in Philadelphia. But he will once again be a Toronto Raptor. So,
2: really?
7: Yeah, I believe Sportsnet was the first one to report this. The 40-year-old will sign a one-day contract to end his playing career as a Raptor. He's 40 years old. So
2: I was going to say, with Kawhi Leonard coming back and then Lowry, I was wondering, are the Raptors trying to win the 2019 championship all over
7: again? Wouldn't that be fun? Also, the Raptors will retire his jersey, his number 7 jersey. Mm. So he's the second Raptor to have his jersey in the Raptors. Vince Carter, of course, back in 2024. Has number 15 retired. So there you go. More news here. Hockey, Alex Ovechkin playing another season. Some people wondering. I don't think many people actually bought it that he's maybe going to retire.
2: Well, he scored 30 some goals last year.
7: Yeah, 32 goals last year. Pretty incredible. So he's coming back. He'll turn 41 in September, signed a 1-year deal with the Washington Capitals. So some stats here. He has 929 career goals. Remember, he passed Gretzky, Wayne Gretzky, as the all-time goal-scoring leader. Yeah, 40 years old, and he scores 32 goals in the NHL. Really incredible. He's phenomenal.
2: Well, guys seem to be doing it later and later in their careers now. I look at Tom Brady as an example, playing into his mid-40s and winning championships, so why not Alex Ovechkin?
7: Doug, it's not too late for us to start.
2: Yeah, you're right.
7: There you go.
2: There you go. Thanks very much, Jay. That's some optimism here on Friday morning. Well, coming up after the local news, we're going to get some insight into the fish that are in the St. Lawrence River after a new report found that some of them are contaminated with PFAS or forever chemicals. That's coming up after the local news, but first, let's jump out to the roads and the commute with Blake.
3: And Doug, seeing those athletes play into their 40s make me think that I should have just tried harder and to be one of those athletes, but then I wouldn't have been here to tell you that the roads are looking good right now. There is still an accident underway in Brossard, but other than that, so far so good this morning.
4: This is CBC News. Good morning, it's 6:30. I'm Rowan Kennedy with your CBC News from Montreal. Residents of Montréal-Nord are calling for change in the Montreal Police Department. They voiced their frustration at a rally yesterday in front of the neighborhood police station. This comes as 16 police officers in the community are being investigated in connection with alleged racist acts. Gabriel Guindy has the details.
10: On the corner of La Pierre Avenue and Pascal Street in Montreal North, community members came together to share their experiences. One person after another grabbed the megaphone to voice their anger with Montreal police.
11: Every time I got my wife in the car, that's when y'all decide to harass me.
10: Anastasia Marcelin was one of the people. The organizer says now is the time to be transparent and share what they've experienced, especially after what happened at the neighborhood police station 39. It's the families who have to endure this. It doesn't just affect the young people who end up in trouble. We have to think about the whole family behind them, she says. 16 police officers from this station are under investigation by Montreal police for hateful and racist acts allegedly committed against Black and Arab people during police stops. Marcelin is calling for a review of officers' practices at Station 39 by an external committee and to create a public inquiry commission on police racism and racial profiling. Perdell content came from Laval to show his support.
12: You're minding your business, you're driving and everything's fine, but all of a sudden you see a cop and all of a sudden he makes a U-turn. That happens 80% of the time if you're Black.
10: The SPVM's next public meeting will be held on July 8th, where citizens will have the opportunity to ask questions. Gabriel Guindy, CBC News, Montreal.
4: The mayor of Montreal is axing a plan by the previous administration to install mobile homes in Outremont. The project would have seen about a dozen units built near the Université de Montréal campus to help people transition out of homelessness. The city spent about $1 million buying the units for the site last year, but Mayor Soraya Martinez-Ferrada says the Plante administration didn't account for the cost of decontamination, and she says it would have been too expensive.
13: For a modular home to really work, it has to be under $100,000 the door. The project we had in our hands was over $300,000 because they didn't take into account the decontaminations of the cost of the site. So, and you had about 30 units. In order to make it work, you have to be able to have more housing on that site.
4: Martinez-Ferrada says the city already has other plans for the site, which she didn't elaborate on, but said it would include affordable and social housing. Temporary modular homes were installed in two other sites as part of that project, including in the Hippodrome site and Ahuntsic-Cartierville. The number of households in temporary housing in Montreal has nearly doubled since last year in the aftermath of the traditional moving day. In Quebec, 71 families are temporarily staying in hotel rooms provided by the city's housing authority. Another 219 households are at risk of losing their homes and are being aided by the city authorities. Mayor Soraya Martinez-Ferrada says there's also been a notable increase in evictions and says the city's gathering more data on that. In other news now, a privacy breach has left hundreds of parents worried after the Sir Wilfrid Laurier School Board in Quebec accidentally emailed out sensitive personal information. The board says it was a result of human error and is asking parents to delete the file while it investigates. As Atef Hibadidar reports, though, some parents say the damage is already done.
14: I was like, oh my God, what have they done?
15: AP is the parent of a student starting at Rosemere High School this fall. CBC has agreed not to identify her to avoid further exposing her personal information. She says when she opened an email from the school board Thursday afternoon, she realized it contained the personal information of hundreds of parents.
14: I saw my name too, my social security number, my date of birth, my email address.
15: About half an hour later, the board sent out another email asking parents not to open the attachment and to delete it. It has apologized, saying it will report the breach to Quebec's privacy commissioner and investigate what happened. But for AP, it's too little, too late.
14: But what's done is done. My information are with some people I don't even know. I don't trust them. I don't know them.
15: AP says she understands human error happens, but exposing such sensitive information is unacceptable. She worries the consequences could last long after the emails are deleted. Atif Padidar, CBC News, Montreal.
4: And last night's violent storms have led to extensive power outages across the province. 19,000 households in the Laurentians are in the dark, another 18,000 in the Lanaudière, the other hard-hit region, 10,000 in Laval, about 2,000 in Montreal as well. In L'Assomption, a massive tent was blown away by the wind, and it ended up taking down several power lines and draping across a residential neighborhood. Hydro-Québec says it's already working to clear debris across the province and get down lines back up and running. It warns many areas, though, we'll have to wait until early this afternoon to see power come back. And finally, Hydro-Québec says the heat and humidity that we're seeing right now are among the conditions needed to produce severe thunderstorms like we saw last night. There are heat warnings in effect for large parts of the province, including the Montreal area. Mercury expected to hit 32 over the next few hours, and humidity will make it feel closer to 40. Environment Canada meteorologist Simon Legault says the warm air is moving, but it's moving slowly.
16: What's even worse is the humidity is way over normal as well. So that's hard for the body to regulate temperature. So that's why we feel so oppressed by the weather.
4: Environment Canada's warning currently is in yellow for the heat. And that was your CBC News.
2: And good morning. 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I'm your host for the summer of this program, Douglas Gelovin. Coming up on this half hour of the show, we're going to get some insight into what is in the fish that are in the St. Lawrence River after a new report found that some fish are contaminated with PFAS or forever chemicals. We're going to ask an expert about what you need to know before eating those fish. That is coming up, but first we're going to jump out to the roads and the public transit because Blake is looking at the commute for us.
3: Thanks, Doug. And so far, so good. Public transit-wise, just a little bit of a hiccup for the EXO train, St. Jerome line. That has a modified service at one of the stations. Vendôme Station right now is the only station I'm seeing affected by this modified service. I'll keep you up to speed with any other news I see about the EXO trains. But other than that, Doug, the roads are looking really good. It looks like it's like a long weekend out there right now. Maybe not many people are going to work. It took a long weekend right after Canada Day. Who knows? But so far, so good. Hopefully it stays like this for those of you who are out there on the roads this morning.
2: Thanks very much, Blake. Yeah, not a bad idea to take a long weekend with all the heat in and around the city right now. For example, it's 23 degrees outside of our studios in downtown Montreal already. Going to be going up to a high of 32 today with the humidity. Will feel like 39. Much like yesterday, there was a chance for some thunderstorms in the afternoon and late evening. So keep an eye out for that. Looking ahead to the weekend, the humidity looks to come down a little bit, but it's still going to be very warm. With highs of 28 degrees, partly cloudy skies, both Saturday and on Sunday. And then if we look ahead to the start of the next work week, more of the same, 28 degrees is the high. And it kind of stays around that level all the way through next week. So summer is here in the Montreal area. Well, this week coming up on the bridge as the 46th edition of the Montreal International Jazz Festival wraps up, guest host Miriam Adaya speaks with director of programming Morin Auxemery. He explains the challenges of booking the world's largest jazz festival and how its program reflects Montreal's multicultural identity.
17: There's so many different factors to take the decision of putting that band or that act on that stage.
18: On that stage specifically. Yeah.
17: That day. And sometimes that year. And that's the gymnastic that we're doing every year. We're, you know, Montreal Jazz is a festival that belongs to people from here. And people from here are not necessarily from here, but they're part of that city. And there's so many different communities that, you know, shaped Montreal in recent years. We have communities like French communities, Western African communities, Arabic communities, we have Latin communities. And those people are checking what we do at the festival because, you know, festival belongs to the Montrealers and they have to be involved.
2: For the full interview, you can tune into The Bridge on Saturday at 3 p.m. on CBC Radio 1, CBC Listen, of course, the CBC News app. Well, there are forever chemicals swimming inside the fish in the St. Lawrence River. That's according to a new report from the Ministry of the Environment. Now, the province tracks the level of toxic pollutants like mercury in fish and releases this report every few years. But this year, for the first time ever, the report is actually also measuring the level of forever chemicals, or PFAs. Sebastian Sauvé researches PFAs. He's a professor of environmental chemistry at the Université de Montréal, and he's joining us now on Daybreak. Good morning, Sebastian.
19: Good morning, Doug.
2: So what was your reaction when you saw this report and found and it revealed that there were PFAs in some of the fish in the St. Lawrence River?
19: Honestly, I wasn't very surprised. I was happy that the government is now monitoring it. I think that's what they need to do. But PFAS are in most wildlife, they're everywhere, so that they do accumulate, and that they accumulate a little bit more in the St. Lawrence and the fish there. To me, it was not a surprise.
2: So what exactly are forever chemicals? Can you explain that?
19: Sure. It's really man-made chemical compounds, and the particularity, or what they're particular for, is there's a lot of fluorine integrated in the organic compound, and it gives these compounds a lot of interesting properties. They will repel water, they will repel grease, and they're used as anti-adhesive in clothing for sportswear, firefighting foam, cosmetics, cleaning agents, and so there's combination of use that are both on one side commercial and industrial for treatment, and a lot of them are also in our homes. You and I and everyone are using them, so they will end up in wastewater, and that wastewater goes to the wastewater treatment plant. Some of it is removed into the sludge, but some of it is released in the river. That's why we're finding them in the St. Lawrence. Basically, there's a combination of sources all along the St. Lawrence and the Great Lakes, lots of industries and lots of cities that contribute to releasing PFAS in the water.
2: Now, I think it needs to be said that it might not be new that PFAS are actually in the fish in the St. Lawrence River. This is actually the first year that they've actually looked for it, right?
19: Yes, it's. What's new is that the government is starting to monitor it.
2: Mm-hmm.
19: We've known fish and especially sea mammals do bioaccumulate PFAS. We've known that for about 20 years. So this is not new. The new component is the government looking at it and integrating it into its program for mercury monitoring.
2: Mm-hmm.
19: Basically, this program helps to calculate how much mercury is in the fish, and according to the different water bodies, how often one should be eating fish, because mercury does accumulate in the body, mm-hmm. but it's eliminated in about a month or two from the body,
2: mm-hmm.
19: so that you can back calculate how often should you eat fish if you want to make sure that you eliminate the mercury and you don't accumulate too much.
2: Right. So, because we know that people are fishing in the St. Lawrence River, and I'm just wondering, people listening to this interview, how concerned should they be about eating the fish that are caught from this river at this particular point with what we know now?
19: I think it's important to remind people that do fish there and that eat it that there are fish advisories and there's a limit to how much should be eaten.
2: Mm-hmm.
19: That current limit is really based mostly on mercury and other inorganics. It does not integrate yet PFAS. But I like to remind people that this is, there are some contaminants. So this should be limited, especially, mm-hmm. I'd say, for pregnant women or women thinking of bearing children.
2: Now, we're focusing on fish in this particular conversation, but what about regulations for PFAS in all food? Because aren't there PFAS in most or many of the things that we eat?
19: Yeah, they're more associated with protein. They tend to bioaccumulate, so it's really associated from our preliminary data, we see them at the market. Uh-huh. But animal protein, I mean, beef, chicken, we'll have some, but there tends to be a bit more in fish and seafood.
2: I see.
19: And not even from the St. Lawrence, just that you buy from the supermarket. They will have a bit more PFAS, and there's currently no regulation. So it's kind of, to me, is sort of, it's a bit quick to think about regulating for excessive PFAS in fish from the St. Lawrence when there are no rules currently for fish at the supermarket.
2: Hmm. What do you think it means for the fish that are actually in the St. Lawrence and their healthiness just as a species, and not so much of what we want to do with eating them, but there's over 80 species in the St. Lawrence. How is this contamination impacting them?
19: Well, that was clear in the report, though. The levels found in the fish are way above, I think up to 6 or 7 times above the levels recognized by the government to be safe for the fish. So there's definitely a high enough levels of PFAS in the water to have an impact on the fish. Not always clear what those impact will be for fish population, but basically it will probably affect reproduction or success so that the population will not grow as well.
2: Do we know why the ministry started tracking this now? As you mentioned, it's something we've kind of known about for 20 years, but why now?
19: Well, 20 years, it was known that it was bioaccumulating, but it was not as clear that it had lots of impact. Mm. What the environmental scientists are now finding is the plethora of environmental impacts and human health issues that are associated with PFAS. So there's a huge amount of concerns over pollution by PFAS everywhere. So I think it's normal to start monitoring, and we need the monitoring data to eventually have regulation and put standards on what is allowable or what should we eat or drink. Mm-hmm. We need the data. Without the data, we cannot put a regulation of knowing how much of the
2: certainly
19: products. I mean, we still have to eat, even if there's some PFAS in every meat or fish at the market. We have to find the threshold, because we cannot all be convenient tomorrow. That won't work.
2: Hmm. And lastly, I mean, what do you think this tells us about the overall health of the St. Lawrence River?
19: Well, for having monitored PFAS in the river for a little while, I can sort of see that even for PFAS, it seems to be going down slowly. So I think, I guess I'm an optimistic person, even despite that the news is not necessarily great, but I'm optimistic. I do see that we are tackling the issue. We're beginning to forbid some of the PFAS, and I think we're seeing a beginning of a lowering in the environment. But it's going to take probably decades to eliminate PFAS. They're really resilient to degradation, so they're slow to degrade. Nickname is Forever Chemicals. It gives you an idea of how resilient they are. It's probably abusive as a nickname because they do degrade and transform, but it takes time, and we're probably talking decades here.
2: And just to be clear, I know we're talking about the St. Lawrence today, but PFAS, they can be in all different types of streams and lakes and everywhere, right?
19: Oh, there are measurable traces of this in nearly all tap water samples I've measured across the province. So if it's in treated tap water, you can make sure that it's in all rivers. It's not necessarily at levels that are of concern everywhere. Yeah. But traces can be found nearly everywhere you look for it.
2: Wow. Sebastian Sauvé, thank you so much for breaking down this issue for us.
19: My pleasure.
2: Sebastian Sauvé is a professor in the Department of Chemistry at the Université de Montréal. If you want to get involved in the conversation or have a comment on anything you've heard on the show, 514-566-9066 is the text line. And Blake is looking at the morning commute for us.
3: And we have a couple more hiccups this morning, Doug. Two accidents. The 19 South, we have an accident at Henri Bourassa Boulevard. And then on the 40, after the Covertu exit, there's a vehicle broken down there as well. And then more news on the EXO trains. There's still a modified service on that St. Jerome line at one station. And then now Vaudreuil-Hudson line, modified service going downtown from the Dorion station to Beaconsfield in the direction of Lucien Allier.
2: Thanks very much, Blake. Christalie Ramlican is back with your business report again this morning. Welcome back, Christalie.
6: Hey, good morning, Doug.
2: So Alberta Premier Danielle Smith announced that her government has a route and builders for a new pipeline to the BC coast. I'm wondering what kind of reaction we're hearing about this plan that came out late last night.
6: Yes. So Smith says the profits from the pipeline will generate billions in revenues over the coming decades for the provincial and federal governments and will enrich Indigenous communities that choose to partner. But Smith's promise to work with Indigenous groups comes at a time of tense relations. Her government and First Nations chiefs have been in a war of words for more than a year now over a referendum on Alberta possibly leaving Confederation. And the disagreement stems from the duty to consult about Alberta possibly separating from Canada. And at least two environmental groups are voicing concerns about the proposed route. So the nonprofit Stand.Earth believes if there was a spill, it would devastate the local marine environment. And the Wilderness Committee believes a pipeline would push killer whales in the region closer to extinction. Meanwhile, business leaders are applauding the plans. The Canadian Chamber of Commerce says new pipelines mean increased Asia-bound exports in the future, delivering on Canada's ambitious diversification agenda. And Smith has said the project would send more than 1 million barrels to Asian markets every single day, reducing Canada's reliance on the U.S. And the Fort McMurray Chamber of Commerce hopes the news will kickstart regulatory reforms that lead to more oil sands production.
2: Wow. A lot of moving parts in this story that has only just begun. Christalie, thank you so much. And we'll talk to you again on Monday.
6: I'm actually going to be off next week. So I think that you're going to have Phil DeMont here. Yes, I'm going to go on a week of vacation, hopefully enjoy this great summer weather. But then I'll be back after that.
2: Well, have a fantastic vacation. Just looking at the weather forecast, I think you're in for a good. You picked a good week off.
6: Sounds good.
2: Cheers. Jay Turnbull is back with sports. And Jay, the biggest game ever in Canadian men's soccer history getting underway tomorrow. Canada taking on Morocco in the round of 16. And Jay, yesterday you brought us the story of Longue's Nathan Saliba and you spoke with his sister. Today you have another player on the team and another family member.
7: Yeah, exactly. Yeah, Jean de Fougerolles, the Montrealer, now living in London, is the proud papa of Luc de Fougerolles. So the 20-year-old has been outstanding in this tournament so far. Safe to say he's performed way beyond many Canadian fans' expectations. He only has 17 caps in total, four of them coming so far in this World Cup. Just 20 years old, as I mentioned. So Jean de Fougerolles, spoke to him before the tournament as well, and he didn't really know what to expect for this. He's the guy who reached out via LinkedIn to Canada's men's hierarchy and said, look, I got a kid here. He's got dual citizenship. Maybe you want to take a look at him? And they took a look at him, thankfully, and now it's going very well for them. So anyway, Jean de Fougerolles says his son has clearly surpassed anything his family could have hoped for.
20: Well, I mean, he certainly got more minutes than we expected. I was just happy that he was part of the team and assumed that he would be kind of on the bench. Obviously, there's been some injuries to some key players across every position, but particularly at center back with Alfie Jones and Bombito. So that's given him a chance to play. He's done super well. I mean, I think a center back always does well until they make a mistake. And then when they make a mistake, it often leads to a goal. But he's been good at progressing the ball as well in the offensive zone.
7: Okay, yes, there you go. So, I mean, it's one of those things where it's like the, if you're doing well, you don't get notice in one way, right? It's, it means you're not making mistakes. So there are some stats on this, and I can't go too deep into it. I'm not that much of a soccer nerd, but they actually can formulate some stats on top defensive players. And right now, Luc de Fougerolle is on top of these standings. They take
2: for Team Canada?
7: For the World Cup.
2: Really?
7: Yes, he's right on top. And Cornelius, Derek Cornelius, is, I think he's third or fifth or right up there.
2: Really?
7: They take into creativity, defending, all sorts of things. Lots of details going into
2: deep
7: that.
2: Deep analytics going on
7: but
2: here.
7: But he's right there near the top. So, you know, he started the first three games against South Africa. He came off the bench and played well there again. And so I asked Jean de Fougerolle, is he having any fun?
20: I think he's having the time of his life. He certainly said... the game against South Africa, like he was right behind Eustachio when he scored, and so he had the perfect view of the goal. He said as soon as it left his foot, Eustachio's foot, he said he knew it was going in, and he said that was the best moment of his life to date. So I think the whole tournament's been the best moment, with that goal against South Africa probably being the pinnacle of it all.
7: He says the best moment of his life to date, and yeah, you said the
2: best moment still to come.
7: Yeah, the
2: right?
7: biggest game ever in Canadians' history. So far, right? The next one will be even bigger, is what Canadian fans are hoping for, obviously.
2: No kidding.
7: I mean, Morocco, very good team, though. Of course, I think they were seventh when they went into that game against the Netherlands and won. I think they're ranked sixth in the world now.
2: FIFA rankings.
7: FIFA rankings, yes. But a very good team. So I had to ask Jean de Fougerolle, you know, what he thinks of this team?
20: Possibly playing in a similar style as CONCACAF countries, which the Canadians are more used to playing. I think they're obviously probably more skilled than any of the CONCACAF teams. But that kind of a bit of sneakiness and roughness of the Moroccan team is similar to the CONCACAF. So I think from that perspective, physically, Canada can match them. Technically, I mean, they're very, very strong. So they're going to be tricky and they're quick.
7: By the way, Jean says that Luke says that his team, Team Canada, is very, very fit too. And he thinks they'll be just fine. So anyway, that game tomorrow, Canada-Morocco, 1 o'clock, going down in Houston. So get yourself in front of a TV.
2: I think they got a chance.
7: I think they got a chance too. For sure they do.
2: I think they're going to do it. Jay, thank you so much.

0: Lionel Richie and Earth, Wind & Fire there with their song Getaway, the disco 1970s groove taking over the Bell Center this weekend as they are playing a show. Rowan Kennedy is here with your local news headlines.
1: Good morning. Well, in the aftermath of the traditional moving day in Quebec, the number of families in temporary housing in the Montreal area has doubled now. 71 households are being provided a hotel room, according to Montreal's mayor. We'll have more on that coming up at 7:30. And we've got a story about some parents at the Sir Wilfrid Laurier School Board raising concerns after their personal data was published. Well, not published, but was sent out in an email to parents across the school board. That email included social security numbers, phone, emails, addresses. We'll have more from a parent coming up at 7:30.
2: A couple updates for you all on the EXO trains. Vaudreuil Hudson, Île Perrot to Beaconsfield, modified service, and then St. Jerome line heading to St. Jerome. If you're heading from Vendôme, that's a modified service as well.
0: Thanks very much, Blake. Coming up in the next half hour of the show after World Report, Véronique Fournier, the borough mayor of Sud-Ouest, is joining us to respond to the growing concerns about the supervised consumption site in her borough. That story is coming up. Stay with us this morning on Daybreak on 88.5 FM, CBC Radio 1. I'm your guest host for the summer, Douglas Gelovin. Good morning.

0: This is World Report. Good morning. I'm Willie Lowry. Alberta is launching a bid to build a new oil pipeline to the West Coast. Premier Danielle Smith unveiled the route late yesterday in Calgary.
1: Following the existing Trans Mountain Pipeline Corridor, this project builds on existing infrastructure.
0: The proposal is a joint effort with Ottawa. Prime Minister Mark Carney says the private sector partnership brings necessary discipline to the project.
2: What Pembina is bringing is expertise, capital discipline. I mean, they're renowned for their capital discipline.
0: But University of Calgary economist Kent Fellows warns the deal relies too heavily on state funding.
3: Not entirely sure that you can call Pembina a private proponent. I think they're definitely a junior partner in terms of ownership stake.
0: Documents estimate the project will take at least 6 years to build. This new pipeline proposal is designed to bypass the northern tanker ban entirely. An Ontario couple found guilty of first-degree murder will appear in court today for the start of their sentencing hearing. The two women were convicted in the 2022 death of a 12-year-old boy they were attempting to adopt. The court will begin hearing victim impact statements this morning. Michelle Song has details on the case and the calls for systemic reform.
4: It still affects me.
5: After an Ontario judge decided Becky Hamber and Brandy Cooney were guilty on all counts, including first-degree murder and the death of a 12-year-old referred to in court as LL, and for abusing his younger brother, JL. Sarah Biasetti, who was a teacher of the brothers, called for systemic change at the Children's Aid Society. She said she reported to CAS four times out of concern for their safety.
4: They send me photos of them zip-tied, which I submitted to CAS, and nothing was done.
5: In the judge's 300-page decision, he wrote the actions or inactions of the Children's Aid Society had zero to do with the guilt or innocence of the couple. Ontario's former child advocate Erwin Ellman says the system needs to change.
6: Our systems do not center around children, even though they're supposed to be child-centered. We know that children are safer when they're heard and seen and have a voice. That's a beginning point for safety. And our system is not built to provide for that.
5: The prosecution argued the couple hated the boys and isolated them from their Indigenous community. LL died in 2022, and he was found malnourished and unresponsive in a pool of liquid on the floor of his bedroom. A sentencing hearing will begin today with victim impact statements, but it is unclear whether the two women will receive their sentences today. A first-degree murder conviction carries a mandatory life sentence. Michelle Song, CBC News, Toronto.
0: The United Nations Human Rights Council is meeting today to address the worsening crisis in Sudan. International observers warned the strategic city of El Obeid is on the brink of a major ground assault. More than 500,000 people are currently trapped inside the city under siege conditions. Anna Cunningham reports.
7: The signs from El Obeid are clear and unmistakable.
8: Volker Turk, the UN High Commissioner for Human Rights, opening this emergency session in Geneva. The fear is that El Obeid is on the brink of a humanitarian catastrophe as the paramilitary rapid support forces, the RSF, surround the city.
7: Civilians have been subjected to siege-like conditions for 18 months.
8: Says Turk. The UNHRC says it has documented drone strikes from both sides, hitting markets, schools, fuel stations and water infrastructure. 500,000 people are believed to be trapped in the city, which is a strategic location, home to a military airbase, pipeline and large market. Agnes Callamand is the Secretary General of Amnesty International. They have been documenting what is happening.
9: What our report describes is a playbook to harm people, to kill and displace them.
8: The UN is warning of substantial RSF troop movements around the city ahead of a possible ground assault, raising fears of a repeat of the atrocities seen in Al-Fasha, the Darfur city which fell to the RSF last October. The UN said that bore the hallmarks of genocide, with more than 6,000 people killed in 3 days. Western nations are now warning of potential similar atrocities if El Obeid falls. Anna Cunningham, CBC News, London.
0: International delegates are arriving in Tehran to pay their respects to Iran's former supreme leader. Ayatollah Ali Khamenei was killed in late February during an airstrike on the first day of the war in Iran. Official funeral ceremonies begin today, marking the start of 6 days.

0: days of state mourning. CBC's Crystal Gamansing has details from Jerusalem.
1: Small groups, roughly a dozen at a time, are led into a large room in Tehran's Musalla prayer hall. Before them, five coffins on a two-tier riser. The former supreme leader, Ayatollah Ali Khamenei, at the top, below his daughter, son-in-law, daughter-in-law, and granddaughter. Pakistan's prime minister, a key mediator working with the U.S. and Iran to end the war, is one of that country's delegates confirmed to attend. Dignitaries from Russia, India, and China are also expected.
2: Well, I think it's hoping to develop quite a bit of soft power on this.
1: Roxanne Farmafarmayan is with RUSI, an independent think tank on defense and security.
2: The fact that there are dignitaries coming in from over 40 countries, including the president of Pakistan, I think is very important to Iran. And it's one of the reasons why this funeral has become pageantry in a sense.
1: Inside that country, rallies are also being held. One last night included women waving flags, clutching photos of the late supreme leader, and crying. Images projected to the world showing internal support for a regime that a month before the supreme leader was killed conducted a fierce and deadly crackdown on its people out on the streets demanding change. Khamenei's burial will take place July 9th in the town where he was born, Mashhad, in northern Iran. Crystal Gamansing, CBC News, Jerusalem.
0: India is launching an ambitious plan to double its global mango exports, but an intense heat wave is threatening those trade goals by scorching orchards across the country. Agricultural experts warn rising temperatures are drastically cutting crop yields. Ishan Gurg has the details.
3: At one of New Delhi's central fruit hubs, hundreds of mango farmers are trying to get the best buyers for their produce. There's no dearth of demand. India grows close to 1,000 types of mangoes, but a heat wave earlier this year have damaged some of the varieties of mangoes, hurting farmers like Deepak Pradhan across the country. Pradhan says despite precautions like extra irrigation and protective treatment, produce has been hit. The damage could cost him close to 30% of his profits by the end of the season. Scientists say 1 degree Celsius rise in temperature could make mango yields fall by 11%. Program lead at the Center for Science and Environment, Vibha Varshane, says climate change can damage production in more than one way.
4: If you have high heat during the flowering season, the flower does not develop and there is no fruit setting. And if you have a storm or heavy rainfall during the fruit setting period, the fruit falls.
3: The problem is acute for India, which grows nearly half of the world's mangoes, and exports, especially to North America, have been on the rise. India's Agricultural and Processed Food Products Export Development Authority says mango exports could double in the next 2 years, but for that ambition to bear fruit, the farms will first have to survive the heat. Ishan Garg for CBC News, New Delhi.
0: And finally, it was 55 years ago today, Jim Morrison, the enigmatic frontman of The Doors, was found dead in a Paris apartment. He was just 27 years old. If I was to say to you, girl, we couldn't get much higher. Morrison was the poetic wild heart of the 60s counterculture. His dark lyrics and hypnotic stage presence redefined rock music in just a few short years. Official reports blamed heart failure, but the mystery surrounding his sudden death in France only cemented his myth. His passing also sealed an eerie piece of rock folklore. Morrison died exactly 2 years to the day after Rolling Stones founder Brian Jones, who also tragically passed away at age 27. More than five decades later, Morrison's voice remains unmistakable. Riders on the storm. Riders on the storm. And that is the latest national and international news from World Report. I'm Willie Lowry. Into this world we're thrown.
5: Hi. Hi, my name is Eric. I'm just walking my dog in Namai Land, and you're listening to Daybreak on CBC Radio.
6: Good morning. I'm your guest host, Douglas Gallivan. In addition to Radio 1, you can also hear Daybreak on the CBC News app and on CBC Listen. Coming up on this half hour of the show, Véronique Fournier, the borough mayor of the Sud-West, joining us to respond to the growing concerns about the Maison Benoît Labre, the supervised consumption site that is near a school. People say that over the last 2 years, it's exposed children to violence, sexual acts, and drug use, and those living near it say that they can no longer use the neighboring park as well. So what is the mayor going to do about it? We are going to ask her coming up. But before we do that, let's jump out to the roads and Blake, who is watching the morning commute for us.
7: And it's a pretty pleasant morning commute, Doug. Not too much traffic out there at all this morning. It's going to be a good Friday morning if you're on the roads right now. At least I hope I don't jinx it. There is some traffic at the LaFontaine Tunnel, and there have been a little hiccups with the XO trains. That Vaudreuil-Hudson line from Ilpro to Beaconsfield has a modified service still, as well as St. Jerome, that Vendôme station heading in the direction of St. Jerome, still modified service for now.
6: 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Rowan Kennedy is here with your local news headlines.
8: Good morning. The Sir Wilfrid Laurier School Board in Quebec is apologizing to parents after yesterday they emailed out hundreds of people's personal information to parents across the school board. They say it was a result of human error and is asking the province to investigate. It's also asking parents to delete that file that was sent out in an email late yesterday. And a wood processing company in Quebec says two of its factories are at risk of closing down. It's asking for the province's help. We'll have more on all of that at 7:30.
6: Thanks very much, Rowan. Looking at the weather situation in the Montreal area this morning, the heat wave continues in Montreal with another yellow warning from Environment Canada this morning. Looks like we'll have a high of 32 degrees today. With the humidity, it's going to feel like 39. We'll get down to 21 overnight tonight, but there's also a chance of some thunderstorms in the afternoon as well, just as we saw yesterday. Perhaps not as strong as the ones that we saw yesterday, but something to keep an eye on as the day continues. Looking ahead to the weekend, the humidity looks like it will drop a little bit, but it'll still be warm and sunny. 28 degrees is the high on Saturday, 28 degrees the high on Sunday. And if you're looking ahead to Monday as well, the return to the work week, 28 degrees is the high as well. Summer really settling in here in Montreal. Well, a growing number of people living in St. Henry want the Maison Benoît Labre supervised consumption site to move. A petition calling on all levels of government to take action has gathered around 2,000 signatures. And yesterday we spoke with Michael McKenzie about it. He's the man who started the petition. And here he is on Daybreak yesterday explaining how the site, which is steps away from an elementary school, is impacting children in the neighborhood.
9: Kids have seen some pretty horrific things that I would have preferred them not to see. They've seen coercive sexual acts on the sidewalk, sexual assaults. They've seen masturbation on numerous occasions. They're seeing some pretty awful things. And kids are becoming hyper-aroused to what's going on around them, very focused on what's happening. I have a neighbor whose daughter has a developmental disability who saw her dad be threatened with a knife. He can't come into the Ruelle for a coffee now without her coming to the back door and saying, "Dad, are you okay? Who's out there? Are you coming back inside?" Children are putting significant energy into this. And it doesn't just affect their social and emotional well-being. This affects physical health, physical growth. It's disrupting sleep. And so we talked to our kids about this. Our society is failing.
6: That was Michael McKenzie yesterday on Daybreak describing some of the impact the supervised consumption site is having on kids in the Sud-West borough. So today I'm joined by the Sud-West borough mayor, Véronique Fournier, to get her take on the situation. Véronique, welcome to Daybreak. Thank you for coming.
10: Thank you. Good morning.
6: So what do you think when you hear that clip from Michael McKenzie there and the experiences of what's going on with this supervised consumption site?
10: Well, I'm a resident of St. Henri myself. I've been living there 25 years. So I'm very sensitive at what Mr. McKenzie shared. I know we do face issues of social cohabitation, and there's some challenging situation. I think we all agree on that. But on the other hand, that's a delicate balance between safety, between health, between dignity issue. And we're in a moment, and Mr. McKenzie says it, where we face multiple crises: housing, homelessness, overdose crisis, mental health issue crisis. And those are complex phenomena. They're different, but interconnected. And I just want also to point out that we're facing like the overdose crisis. That's a major, major public health issue. You know, last year, the Montreal Public Health from August 24 to August 25, it's 216% that dies from overdose, over hundreds of intervention in supervised consumption sites that saves life, over hundreds with paramedic from Urgence Santé also that saves lives. So that's a major crisis situation. And actually, it happened to be very intense in this area of Saint-Henri-Néborne and the Southwest Borough.
6: It's hard to argue against saving lives as the counterbalance to this argument, but Michael McKenzie at least was arguing that the situation has gotten to a point there that since the consumption site has come in, it's actually made the area less safe than it was before. What do you make of that argument? Is there anything to that?
10: Well, for sure, it has created a concentration, I will say, of different social issues right around the area of Benoit Lab. And as you know, and Mr. McKenzie as well, there's a law that has been adopted last year by the National Assembly. And this law has the intention of the relocation of the site in the four years. There's already 1 year that I've been going through the timeline, I will say. So in this point of view, at the borough, we support the relocation of Benoit Lab, but for now, the provincial government has not planned a budget yet. And that's the kind of demand that we have towards the provincial government, because those issues of Benoit Lab or supervised consumption site are way beyond the capacity of solely the borough to act. It's the action of many partners, and the key partners on this is the provincial government, because it's fundamentally health and social services issues to help those people that need services, but as well to help the community to help those people. So, because at the end, that's the essence of solidarity, is how we help the whole community. But for that, we need very strong tools from the provincial government.
6: Well, I think the law at least admits that there was a mistake in putting this site next to a school, or at least where it is now. And the 4 years that they've given for it to move can seem like an eternity, especially for the people who are living there. What do you think of this 4 year window? Is that too long? Should we not be pressuring them to move more quickly on this?
10: Not necessarily to move quickly, but there's the law. There's two particular situations. There's one Benoit Lam in Montreal, but another one in Gatineau. And those two situations, they have like the 4 years term, I will say, to the relocation. But what really preoccupies me is that there's 1 year out of four that has running without any budget, without any commitment from the provincial government.
6: Okay.
10: And that's the issue, I guess, because it's not like a thing that you can just relocate the day before or the day after. But we need to have like a strong commitment for the provincial government, because now the community, municipal elected, the Benoit Lab itself organization, just have like question mark where what we do, because now we don't have any clear direction from the provincial
6: government. Is there anything you can do to put kind of some fire under their heels to make them move more quickly?
10: I think when citizens raise their voice, that's a key point as well. And I'm in closely contact as well with the MNA, Guillaume Clich-Rivard in Saint-Henri-Saint-Anne, and also with Benoit Lab to move forward this issue. And we've asked meeting to Minister Karma. And we hope, because, you know, he's coming to the end of his politic life in the coming weeks before the provincial election. We meet him in July. And we hope that at this time he will give the go for the funding for the relocation.
6: One of the frustrations I think that Michael brought up yesterday is that he doesn't feel, and perhaps some other people don't feel, that you're responding to their petition or responding to their concerns. He shared with us yesterday that he brought you the petition and other elected officials the petition before it was made public, and he was seeking an endorsement. They claim that you did not respond before their deadline, and I'm just kind of wondering, is that true, or is this a petition that you do not endorse? Where do you stand on it?
10: Well, we received the petition on the last June borough meeting, and we answer a few days after, so Friday morning, June 12th. So we've answered to the petition. And

0: And as we said, well, I didn't sign the petition, not because I disagree on the issues, because I think we share the same situation. We know that it's the multiple crisis. I won't repeat myself. You know what's the issue there. But I think we have different views on the tools that we can act. As I said, we support the relocation and Maison Benoît Lab, but I also support the importance of providing services for people that faces the opioid crisis. And I know that's not a simple issue, and that's hard conversation to have in a community, but we all agree that it's multiple crisis.
1: Well, the petition is calling on the city to relaunch public security patrols and neighborhood safety programs in the areas just off Green Avenue and that corridor immediately. What do you think of that particular request for the municipal government?
0: We're on the go to do, you know, last year was a pilot project. And so this year we want to renew the project. We've asked to the city center funding for this, and we're expecting the answer. And while this time we're looking even like to bridge the gap of funding. So I think it's an important tool, the security brigade. It works as well on the sentiment security in our neighborhood, but we can do more than that. Like since we've got in office, we increased the budget for homelessness initiative. We've supported the social mediation brigade from Benoît Lab.
1: Okay.
0: We work closely also with the SPVM, either on community prevention, but as well to criminal intervention. Because let's say that's, as I said, it's a multi layers situation. And there's also criminal issues that are addressed by the SPVM. And I'm fully confident of our local PDQ 15 to work on it. Like they've also deployed like a food patrol officer. So there's many action in this specific area, but as well in the borough, because it's not specific of this area. You know, all the center borough in Montreal faces some kind of issues. And that's one point I want to make this morning as well is, it's not only Southwest Borough or Ville-Marie or Plateau or Machias, Chagas, Maisonneuve that faces this kind of challenge. And we, as a mayor of the 19 borough, we also have to share equity in the solution and the resource we put in place. And that's a responsibility we have towards people that need services, but also to Montrealers. We have to share this responsibility of helping each other.
1: I think there's also a sense of frustration from some citizens about the communication with Maison Benoît Lab directly as well. They say that there hasn't been good communication there. Are you in touch with them? Are you talking with them on a daily basis about the situation and integrating with the community?
0: Maybe not on a daily basis, but yes, we're in touch. Once I got in office, I've met with all the organization working closely or less to, about homelessness or those kinds of issues. Mm-hmm. So I've been in close contact with the Maison Benoît Lab. And I guess they've learned as well in the last coming past years how to work with community. They do have like the social outreach brigade. We renewed their funding last December. And they're doing also a social mediation program just last week. The week before, they've been inaugurating a mural that was done with artists, but also grade 5 and 6 elementary schools. So there's ways as well to open up the dialogue and work together, even when if it's difficult situation.
1: Yeah, it does sound like that dialogue needs to be refreshed and renewed, perhaps. Mm-hmm. Just finally, Mayor, what is your final message to constituents who are just fed up with this situation and want action?
0: Well, I acknowledge that's a very sensitive issues, and that's changing one. And I live in Saint-Henri as well. I'm on an everyday basis. I know what's going on in our streets. But I think we can find solution. There's some very direct action we can do. And as I said to the citizen when they came to the borough and day after us as well, we're meeting with them and we're going to also launch our social cohabitation plan that was made with all the organisms. So I think as a community, we can be get stronger out of this crisis, but that's not an easy path. That's what we have to recognize together. But the key, as you mentioned, dialogue, but also action. And we're still waiting from answer from the city center for additional funding on specific action that will help not only around the Maison Benoît Labre, but as well in the borough, because we're facing other issues as well.
1: Véronique Fournier, thank you so much for coming on Daybreak this morning. We appreciate your time.
0: Thank you very much.
1: Véronique Fournier is the borough mayor for the Sud-West. Now, after yesterday's interview with St. Henry resident Michael McKenzie, the team at La Maison Benoît Labre shared a statement with Daybreak. They say that they have been open to moving ever since Bill 103 banned supervised consumption sites near schools and daycares. The organization says it's willing to relocate its drug consumption services more quickly if a plan is made to make sure that the services are not actually interrupted. It says that they've been working with the government to find a path forward for a year now and that they are sensitive to the community's concerns. One of the ways, as the mayor also brought up, that they're showing that they are is through the use of their cleanliness brigade and cohabitation workers in the area. They wrapped up by writing that La Maison Benoît Labre is a key player in the community. They did decline our request for an interview. And Blake Saraga is watching the morning commute for us.
2: Thanks, Doug. I find myself rubbing my eyes and looking at the screen every couple of minutes just to confirm that it's green at pretty much everywhere. There's not much traffic this morning. Pretty surprising based off the week we've had, but good news for those of you heading to work today. Just an update on the train situation. Vaudreuil-Hudson line is working very well. It's the St. Jerome line at the Vendôme station, still modified. And then we do have one broken down vehicle on the 640 West near Lorraine. Other than that, so far, so good this morning, Doug.
1: Thanks very much, Blake. Jay, got some hockey news on this hot summer day, because after signing Habs forward Ivan Demidov to a long-term deal, the Montreal Canadiens locking up another piece of the team's future yesterday.
3: Yeah, so they had the Montreal Canadiens won the Stanley Cup, or even made it to the Stanley Cup final. I think the Conn Smythe Trophy as playoff MVP probably would have went to this guy.
4: Jason Zucker across, chance, oh, what a stop! Dobish with a huge save!
3: Dobish was great. Jakub Dobish was great in the playoffs, and I'll remind listeners that the Habs did not win the Cup, and therefore Dobish.
1: What? Yeah, I thought the parade was coming up.
3: No, this was back in 93, you're thinking, no. but a great playoff run. He played very well. You know, the biggest question going into the playoffs was probably, how will the goaltending hold up? And he answered that question in a big way. The team noticed, and Dobesh is now getting rewarded. So the Habs agreed to terms with Dobesh on a 3-year contract, which will kick in 2027. So he'll be paid $5.3 million per year.
5: Don't feel like the money is too important to me. I'm just happy I can focus on hockey and have a clear mind and try to win a championship in Montreal.
3: That's something fans like to hear. So, as I mentioned yesterday, you know, the Habs didn't do anything too dumb during the free agent frenzy, which a lot of teams do, and like throw a bunch of money at an aging star and hope that he's going to relive his youth. They didn't do that, but they
1: Are
3: got
1: you
3: a couple.
1: Talking about the Maple Leafs, and
3: what?
1: Bobrovsky?
3: No, what? No. yeah, but Dobesh and Demidov, both really smart moves. Not splashy in the sense that it was sort of a no-brainer. Of course, they're going to sign these guys, mm-hmm. right? The question, of course, was always the money, and I think both of them took. Looks like here, there's going to be probably pretty team-friendly contracts in the end. I mean, $5.3 million per year for Dobesh. I mean, goaltenders are no longer getting the Bobrovsky. Remember, we got the $10 million carry price thing. Yeah. Those big contracts of goaltenders, they don't happen as much anymore. But still, I find $5.3 million, yes, it's a lot of money, it seems like. But I think it's probably going to end up being a pretty good deal for the Montreal Canadiens. You know, but teams in the Atlantic and the East, they're all sort of powering up. They're all getting better. So Dobesh says, you know, he can't control that. He can't control what the other teams do. He can only control what he can do.
5: Everything in my power, I'm trying to just be stronger, be more prepared than last year. I just can't wait to see my teammates, the fans, and everything about the city. That's why I wanted to stay for 3 more years, 4 more years. And I cannot wait to come back and start playing again and experienced another season.
3: Yeah, with these fans and then the team doing very well. And you know, they're all sort of, again, I mentioned this before, they're all sort of the same age growing up together. And seem like we see on the as fans, they seem like a really, really tight team. They seem to all get along. They're always hanging out with each other. So yeah, looking forward to Jakub Dobesh for the next several years here in Montreal.
1: Well, it is a team that will have higher expectations
3: for sure
1: heading into next season. Jay Turnbull, thank you so much. Well, coming up after the local news, you know, wasn't a great start to the highly anticipated reopening of the PEC program. The platform actually crashed on day one when it was flooded by applications. Now, the window's still open till October, so we're going to catch up with a PhD student that's trying to use the popular pathway to permanent residency before that window shuts. That is coming up on Daybreak right after the local news. Stay with us.
6: This is CBC News. Good morning, it's 7:30. I'm Rowan Kennedy with your CBC News from Montreal. A privacy breach at Sir Wilfrid Laurier School Board has left parents worried. Yesterday, the board accidentally sent an email out to hundreds of people, including a spreadsheet of addresses, phone numbers, and social insurance numbers. The board says it was a result of human error and is asking parents to delete the file while it investigates. Atefi Padidar has that story.
7: I was like, oh my God, what have I done?
8: AP is the parent of a student starting at Rosemere High School this fall. CBC has agreed not to identify her to avoid further exposing her personal information. She says when she opened an email from the school board Thursday afternoon, she realized it contained the personal information of hundreds of parents.
7: I saw my name too, my social security number, my date of birth, my email address.
8: About half an hour later, the board sent out another email asking parents not to open the attachment and to delete it. It has apologized, saying it will report the breach to Quebec's privacy commissioner and investigate what happened. But for AP, it's too little, too late.
7: But what's done is done. My information are with some people I don't even know. I don't trust them. I don't know them.
8: AP says she understands human error happens, but exposing such sensitive information is unacceptable. She worries the consequences could last long after the emails are deleted. Atefi Padidar, CBC News, Montreal.
6: In other news, 71 Montreal households are in temporary accommodations like hotels after not being able to find a place to stay after Quebec's unofficial moving day. Montreal Mayor Soraya Martinez-Ferrada says that's double the number the city's housing authority saw last year. She says it's a sign of the worsening housing crisis.
9: The idea is making sure that we have them not too long in those accommodations and we can help them find the right housing for them. As we know right now, the peak, which is the 1st of July, is not solely the only date now that we're looking into. Some people might lose their apartment in August or September.
6: Martinez-Ferrada says another 219 households at this time are at risk of losing their home and are being aided in their search by the city's housing authority. Hydro-Quebec teams are on the ground working to get electricity back this morning for thousands of households after last night's violent storm. That's the sound of workers in the town of L'Assomption assessing the damage after a massive tent was blown away by the wind last night. It landed in the middle of a residential area and took down several power lines and tree branches. Hydro-Quebec in total is reporting outages for more than 50,000 customers. The Laurentians and La Naudière regions are the hardest hit. Hydro says it may take until early this afternoon for some of those lines to be reconnected to the grid. A wood processing company says wildlife protection measures in Quebec are forcing it to shut down two of its factories indefinitely. The Damabois group says its mills in Saint-Damas-de-Matapédia and Cap-Chat can no longer harvest materials due to the province's caribou protection measures. Anshul Sharma has more.
10: Damabois says it's been unable to harvest timber on 90% of its supply territory in the Haute-Gaspésie since 2023. As a result, the company spent $10 million in additional supply costs. Michel Vincent is the president of the Quebec Forest Industry Council. He says members have already been struggling due to high tariffs.
11: In the case of Damabois, the caribou may probably be the straw that breaks the camel's back.
10: The company is seeking financial aid from the province to compensate for its losses. Pascal Berube, the MNA from Matane-Matapédia, says he supports that request. He says the company has been sharing its concern with the government for years. The Ministry of Natural Resources and Forestry said it's aware of the issue and began consultations this week on development plans for the recovery of wind-blown timber near the Cap-Chat mill. But Vincent says that's not a sustainable long-term solution.
11: We just need to know how we can plan our operation for the next 3, 5 to 10 years.
10: Gaspé MNA Stéphane Saint-Croix told Radio-Canada Damabois received $2.5 million in financial aid in recent years and said the government will continue discussions with the company. Anshul Sharma, CBC News, Montreal.
6: And finally, Environment Canada expects this heat that we're going to see, well, to break at least a little bit overnight. An intense heat wave has laid claim over southern Quebec over the course of the week. CBC's Julia Israel went to a park to see how Montrealers are coping.
12: Even a warm breeze is a welcome treat for Montrealers caught in the stifling humidity. But it doesn't change the fact that temperatures will hover in the mid-30s this week. And it doesn't help Kaya, a 150-pound Labrador Husky mix with a thick brown coat, desperate for relief. Ray Hill brought Kaya to the pond to splash him with water.
13: It's so hot that I have to take my dog for like little 10-minute walks all over the city, and then we get back in the car with the air conditioning and move to another location. So in order to get enough walking in for today, I'm like park hopping with the dog, hoping that it'll be enough for him and keep him cool.
12: But by the tennis courts, Kieran Farrell and Jalen Ramsaran are less focused on beating the heat than beating each other.
14: It's not so bad. At least it's a bit windy and stuff, and we have some shade, but it's nice.
15: Yeah, it's kind of intense if you're playing at like this hour of the day. Usually, you know, I think playing at night is a bit easier.
12: Temperatures are expected to decrease this weekend, but with it being still early days of summer, it likely won't be the last time this season Montrealers have to learn to keep their cool. Julia Israel, CBC News, Montreal.
6: And that was your CBC News.
1: And good morning. 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I'm your summer host of the program, Douglas Gelovin. Coming up on this half hour of the show, wasn't a great start to the highly anticipated reopening of the PEC program yesterday. The platform crashed on day one when it was flooded with applications. Of course, the window's still open till October, so we're going to catch up with a PhD student that is trying to use the popular pathway to permanent residency before that window shuts. But before we do that, let's jump out to the roads and public transit with Blake.
2: Some exciting news, Doug. I see some traffic out there on the map. I don't know if that's actually exciting, but it's been so green this morning. Finally, we see a little bit of congestion on the Metropolitan as you pass that Turcotte interchange heading towards the DeCary interchange and that expressway. The DeCary expressway, I mentioned earlier this morning, Doug, that I took it, and it was a great drive. The sun was rising. I also saw a fox on the road this morning on the DeCary expressway. I don't know if any of you heard that, but I hope that fox is somewhere decent right now. Maybe it went to the Orange Julep. Hopefully he's doing all right. But no traffic other than the DeCary or heading towards that DeCary interchange as well as the LaFontaine Tunnel. It's been a pretty smooth morning, Doug.
1: Thanks very much, Blake. Looking at the weather situation in the Montreal area this morning, 24 degrees outside of our studios in downtown Montreal as you get your day started. That yellow heat warning still in effect from Environment Canada. Going up to a high of about 32 degrees today will feel like 39 with the humidity. So a little less than yesterday's high of 42 with the humidity, but still very warm. If you're looking at the longer term forecast or even into this evening, there's a chance for some more showers and thunderstorms tonight, maybe not as violent as the ones that we saw yesterday, but still something to watch out for. Saturday, a high of 28 degrees, and Sunday, also a high of 28 degrees with partly cloudy skies. So a nice weekend in store as it looks like the humidity might break a little bit. We're getting some reaction on the text message line from our last conversation about the Maison Benoit Labre. One person texting in say Maison Labre was terrible with communication stills and still is. They go on to say that it's unacceptable to have this service beside a school. As parents, the lab administration should have known better. And Laura from Montreal texting in saying that what is needed is rehabilitation and not safe injection sites. Help the people get off drugs, not enable them. Well, moving on to our next subject here, the reopening of the PEC program for a limited window until October has been, of course, highly anticipated. And it appears, though, that the technology behind the website supporting the popular path to permanent residency wasn't ready for it because it did crash yesterday. So for more on this whole process that it's been with the Quebec Experience program and what it's been like since it was canceled in November and then brought back only for a limited time, we've reached Julien Ballester. He is a PhD student and is one of many who is trying to get his application through this window before it shuts. Julien, welcome to Daybreak.
16: Hi, nice to meet you. Thank you for having me.
1: Yeah, thanks for joining us. So what happened yesterday?
16: Yesterday it was, seriously, it was a total disaster. Like it was, as you say, the reopening of the PEC, and the government have asked us to be ready on July 2nd and at 8:30 in the morning. So we were all ready, but the government and the Ministry of Migration seemed not to be ready. So as everybody, like I connect myself at 8:30 to apply for the PEC after almost a year of waiting for that day. The website was down for many, many hours, and it was full of errors. Mm. And I started the process at 8:30 in the morning, and I finally managed to submit my application at 9 in the evening. So I spent like almost 11 hours.
1: Wow.
16: And to be honest, like I only slept like an hour and a half this night because I'm absolutely emotionally exhausted. And the night before, I slept like maybe 2 or 3 hours because I was so anxious about that day that I was waiting for so long, and I'm still anxious because doing an application in those conditions, like I was so anxious and tired that this is the best way of making mistakes, and I'm afraid of we have to wait now 6 months in order to have an answer, and I have no idea what it will be like. I'm not even relieved today.
1: It sounds like this whole process for you has just been awful. I mean, how have you felt throughout the whole thing? It sounds like a roller coaster.
16: Yeah, a roller coaster is exactly what it sounds like. Because as a student, you know, like the PEC have been suspending first on October of 2024, so almost 2 years ago. Mm-hmm. And since they suspended 6 months, so we waited six months. At the end of the 6 months, they resuspended it. 6 more months, so we waited 1 year, and when it was about to supposedly reopen, they abolished it, as you know, like in November of last year. Since then, we fight against the government. We have fight against the government to the reopening. We fought for like 8-9 months until it finally reopened, and then they reopened, the website crashed, and now we are waiting again for knowing if we will actually get our PR. But it's a total roller coaster. And, you know, like since the first suspension of the PEC, as far as I'm concerned, I'm on antidepressants because suspending the PEC for us means like destroying our life and our future. And it's very, very hard to live such a precarious life. And yesterday, as I was on communicating with other immigrants that I know on our WhatsApp groups, several of us were exchanging about the fact that the actual medication is the only way that we have been through this couple of years of roller coaster, and it's the only thing that makes us keep going on this process. Wow. That seems to have no end.
1: Why do you want to continue to immigrate here after all of this?
16: I must confess that, you know, I'm living in Quebec for like 10 years now, 10 years of temporary visas and very precarious status. During the first like many, many years, I was so deeply in love with Quebec, and I really felt that my goal was to actually belong here and to be part of this society, and I was so excited to be someday able to define myself as a Quebecois, or at least as a neo-Quebecois. But now I feel that what has been happening in the past 2 years and the way that the politics have been done against immigrants, it makes it way more hard to have a feeling of belonging here. Mm. And now I keep wanting to be here, but it's more because my whole life is here. Like the majority of my adult life is here. All my work experience, my diplomas, my friends, my social network, my professional network, my future, everything is here. So this is what makes me committed to stay. But I must confess that even if I have the permanent residency at the end, and even if it led me to citizenship someday, I think that because of those past 2 years, I will always consider myself more as an immigrant than someone that really belongs fully to this society, because it has costed us way too much. As I say, like there is so many of us that are on antidepressants or sleeping pills because our life is like always that close to collapse because of the decision of the government. So yeah, I'm committed to stay because my life is here and I don't want to lose my home.
1: Julian, I hope things settle out for you, and I hope the rest of the process is a little bit smoother than it has been. We'll see. I guess it's now a waiting game of 6 months to see what happens next with the application. Julien Ballester, thank you so much for coming on Daybreak this morning.
16: Thank you.
1: That was Julien Ballester. He's a PhD student in literature at UCAM and is trying to obtain his permanent residency. Daybreak also reached out to the Quebec Ministry of Immigration, and they confirmed that people who are eligible can, of course, still apply for residency through the PEC until October 31st. And they also confirmed that there's no limit on the number of applications that can be submitted. Well, water restrictions on the island of Montreal this summer have brought to the forefront the importance of clean running water. But how did Montrealers get clean before they had indoor plumbing? Well, this week on the podcast, This is Montreal, reporter Gloria Enriquez joins host Ainsley McClellan to dive into the history of Montreal's public baths. And the story starts with kind of a out-of-control sanitary crisis in Montreal's backyards.
17: So give us a sense of this. What were the conditions that people were dealing with back then?
18: Well, let's begin by picturing a working class street in the east end of Montreal in the mid-1800s. And inside the house, no running water, no bathtub, and no toilet.
17: No toilet. Okay, you still need a toilet though, so what were people doing?
18: Well, people went in their backyards, which, considering how dense housing in Montreal can be, it's hard to imagine. So to get a better picture of this, I reached out to Raymond Vézina, who studied the history of public baths for 20 years. And he told me at the time, some backyards could be a real scene.
19: They dig a hole and they put a small house, small cabin, what we call back house. The city was inspected them and asked them to clean them and to remove them, because when there was an inundation, the backyard became a real awful place. There was one toilet in the backyard for five families, for example, for 15 people.
18: A reporter from the Montreal Daily Star described how gross these back houses or privy pits can get. The journey took him through some overflowing outhouses that were so wretched, the experience worked him to the bone. He ended the article saying,
20: "Having seen enough, the reporter beat a hasty retreat from the infected neighborhood. Feeling certain that he had contracted at least 17 different kinds of fever during his brief stay."
17: Okay, so a bit dramatic, but then again, if you consider the smell, I can kind of see what he's talking about.
18: Yeah, and the diseases you could catch from these outhouses were no joke. There had been several serious cholera outbreaks in Montreal earlier in the century, in part because of sanitary conditions. Doctors blamed these outhouses for the many deaths among children at the time. I spoke to historian Raphael Lavin, who described a totally disgusting sanitary situation in the rivers around Montreal.
21: Overflowing with garbage, way, way more polluted than we can think of today. Like, I'm talking heavy metal, dead horses. It was pretty bad.
18: It was disgusting and tragic. Montreal was one of the cities with the highest infant mortality rates in the Western world, and the diseases and smells coming out of these working-class backyards became a catalyst for public baths. But despite the stench and the deaths, it would take years to have the first bath built, and even longer for everyone to be able to enjoy them.
1: You can hear more of that episode on This Is Montreal, wherever you get your podcast. That's the new episode that is out today. Looking forward to listening to the full episode of that one. Blake is on the traffic desk this morning looking at our morning commute. How are things looking out there, Blake?
2: Things are looking solid, Doug. It's been one of those easier commutes that people driving into work on a weekday hope for. This Friday morning so far, some traffic along the Metropolitan after that Turcotte interchange heading towards that Dakary interchange. The Dakary Expressway looking good though, and then still some traffic leading up into the entrance of that LaFontaine Tunnel heading in the direction of Boucherville. Other than that, everything looks good. There still is a modified service at that last stop of the St. Jerome EXO train line, but so far, so good this Friday morning, Doug.
1: Thanks very much, Blake. Jay Turnbull is back with your look at sports, and we are just over, I guess, 28 hours away.
3: Yeah, I was trying to do the math too, Doug. I said, don't forget, I'll say the game is tomorrow.
1: Yeah. Canada taking on Morocco at the World Cup at 1 p.m. Eastern time. Winner moving on, loser going home. How are the players feeling about this opportunity?
3: Well, yeah, opportunity is a great word, Doug. It is a great opportunity. So looking on paper, looking at the FIFA standings, looking at all that, well, Canada's the underdog, right? Ranked 30th in the world, Morocco a top 10 team. It's going to be tough for sure, and all the players understand that, but at the same time, anything can happen. They're not such underdogs. It'd be beyond the stretch of imagination that Canada came up with a win in this game. So how are the players feeling? Well, here's Luc de Fougerolles, the 20-year-old player, Canada's youngest player in the team, a revelation of how well he's been playing in this World Cup. Here he is talking about nerves.
0: It feels good to see it, to know that we're kind of a seller of dreams and of emotions for people back home.
3: That was actually Nathan Saliba. We'll get to him in a second.
1: Okay.
3: First, Luc de Fougerolles talking about his emotions.
4: For these games, you don't really need to hype yourself up too much because the occasion kind of takes care of itself. So for me, it's kind of about staying calm and treating it like another game. And then obviously when you get into the game, when you feel the crowd, when you feel the kind of World Cup songs coming on, then you kind of let yourself get into the World Cup game. But I think before the game is trying to stay calm.
1: Jay, I'm detecting a bit of an accent.
3: Bit of an accent there, yes. Yeah. So Luc de Fougerolles, his father is a Montrealer. We'll hear from him in a minute. Well, less than a minute. But yes, he was born and raised in London, England, has dual passport, dual citizenship, so he's able to play for Canada. Now, let's go to someone who we just heard a second of, Nathan Saliba. Heard from his sister yesterday talking about how, you know, proud they are of the way he's been playing. He as well was kind of came into this tournament not knowing how much time he'd be getting on the pitch and has been playing very well because of injuries to other players. Here's Nathan Saliba talking about the support the team is feeling from the rest of Canadians.
0: It feels good to see it, to know that we're kind of a seller of dreams and of emotions for people back home. So it feels really good, and it motivates us to keep going. I think we just represent the country and the people living there very well, you know. We're all very honest people. We're all kind people. We're all, you know, we have an excellent group dynamic. We don't like having our kindness being taken for granted, though. So this is something I think you can see on the way we play. We're nice, but not too nice.
3: Nice, but not too nice. That's, you know, we're not going to say sorry. Sorry, not sorry, I guess. So we'll see how it goes tomorrow. So we heard there from Luc de Fougerolles with that accent. Let's hear from his father now, Jean de Fougerolles. I spoke with him a couple of days ago, actually, as he was watching the France victory, during their interview, he said, oh, what's that screaming downstairs? So France had just scored. Anyway, so he is obviously cheering for Team Canada. He's from Montreal, as I mentioned. He grew up near the Bell Centre and then moved on after graduating from McGill. Has raising a family, yes, in London, including a young Luc de Fougerolles. So here he is talking about sort of what he thought, sort of going into this tournament, how well his son would perform, what the expectations were.
22: Well, I mean, he certainly got more minutes than we expected. I was just happy that he was part of the team and assumed that he would be kind of on the bench. Obviously, there's been some injuries to some key players across every position, but particularly at centre-back with Alfie Jones and Bombito.
3: Yeah, those injuries, I mean, terrible to have your team go down with injuries, but it happens to all the teams, and you need someone to step up, right?
22: Exactly.
3: And, you know, it's testing Canada's depth, and I think so far Canada's depth has come forward and been playing very well. Nathan Saliba being one of them, Luc de Fougerolles being the other, but there's, you know, a lot of players there who maybe weren't expecting to get minutes and are shining in those minutes they're being given. So Luc de Fougerolles was a starter for the first three games, came in off the from the bench against South Africa in the, mm-hmm. that knockout game, and played pretty well. I think, if I'm not mistaken, he had the he passed the ball. He passed it up to
1: Schaffelberg, and then crossed it in, and then came back out to
3: Eustachio. So we all watched that from TV. I wonder what his vantage point was like.
22: I think he's having the time of his life. He certainly said the game against South Africa, he was right behind Eustachio when he scored, and so he had the perfect view of the goal. He said as soon as it left his foot, Eustachio's foot, he said he knew it was going in, and he said that was the best moment of his life to date. So I think the whole tournament's been the best moment, with that goal against South Africa probably being the pinnacle of it all.
3: As it stands, I think that is Canada soccer's biggest goal so far. But
5: there's going to be a bigger one on Saturday.
3: Hoping for more, bigger one or bigger two or bigger three. Anyway, yes, as you mentioned, the game gets underway at 1:00 tomorrow.
1: Go Canada, go. Jay Turnbull, thank you so much.

0: listening to Northcote there with Alternate Universe. Rowan Kennedy is back in studio with a look at your local news headlines.
1: Good morning. We've got a couple stories to tell you about. This week, Hydro-Québec is asking the province's energy regulator to approve a new pricing tier. It wants Quebec's biggest residential electricity users to pay more. The move is expected to affect about 200,000 households in the province, especially people with heated pools, saunas, things like that that use and suck a lot of electricity. And the mayor of Montreal is axing a plan by the previous administration to install mobile homes in Outremont. The project would have seen dozens of homes built near Université de Montréal, while now she says that project would have been too expensive after the city already spent $1 million on that project.
2: Let's head over to Boucherville, Highway 30 West, near the 20. We have a broken down vehicle. And then a little bit of traffic as you head down the Metropolitan towards the Kerry Expressway as we approach that 8 o'clock hour.
0: Thanks very much, Blake. Well, coming up after World Report, when our show continues, we're going to take you out to the pool at Jerry Park, not because we want to cool off, but because the city wants to shut it down and build a new one nearby there. But there's a group that doesn't like the plan and are rallying to ensure that the pool remains in its current location. We're going to break down the issue and the debate when we come back after World Report. Also, as Jay was mentioning, biggest game in Canadian men's soccer history on the horizon. So we're going to get a sense of how the fandom will be split for some people when we check in with a Moroccan Montrealer group to find out who they will be supporting when the ball kicks off. Ooh, the drama. Stick with us on Daybreak this morning on 88.5 FM. I'm your guest host, Douglas Gelovin. Good morning.

0: Smith announced the pipeline will be handled by the Federal Crown Corporation that owns Trans Mountain with a 10% stake from Pembina Pipeline. Like Trans Mountain, it will run from around Edmonton to southern BC. There are some differences. Back when Ottawa announced it was buying that pipeline, Stephen Guilbeault, the now former federal environment minister, was part of Liberal caucus. Now he's just stepped down. He's got some thoughts, saying on Facebook, this is yet another project funded by taxpayers, even as oil companies are expected to earn $60 billion in profits this year. He did praise the north-south route the pipeline is taking, saying at least that means BC's northern coast will still be protected, the federal ban on oil tanker traffic staying in place.
1: So, Rafi, what's next?
0: Now the federal government has to make a call by October 1st on whether this project fits in the national interest. And once that's done, the pipeline can get fast-tracked through approvals, presumably construction by September of next year. It could take up to 6 years to build, though. And meanwhile, plenty could happen. Also this October, Albertans face a referendum vote, for instance, on whether their province should stay in Canada or have an eventual vote on secession.
1: The CBC's Rafi Bujikanian in Ottawa. Thanks, Rafi.
0: You're welcome.
1: A CBC investigation has uncovered widespread evidence of ticket speculation on the resale website StubHub. Brokers are selling seats before they're even released to the public. The platform now faces regulatory investigations and a class action lawsuit. Dave Seglins reports.
2: I got really mad.
3: Jeremy Wright of Austin, Texas, missed his World Cup game.
2: We were on our way to the match. We were 5 hours before kickoff and found out we weren't getting tickets.
3: He didn't realize it at the time, but he'd bought his tickets off StubHub even before FIFA had released the seats.
2: I bought tickets before tickets were even for sale, and so I clearly bought ghost tickets.
3: CBC has found StubHub ads from 2024 offering tickets for sale, a full year before they were issued by FIFA. Now, StubHub says it doesn't allow speculative tickets.
4: Well, I mean, I think it's a flat-out 100% lie.
3: Ticketing executive Scott Friedman says, just look online. Seats for next year's Super Bowl, not yet released, are already on resale websites.
4: 99% of those tickets are speculative tickets that are posted before the actual on-sale happens.
3: StubHub insists speculation is against its rules, but in a statement concedes it allows resellers to list seats for sale that they've been promised but don't have in hand. As for Jeremy Wright, after talking to 7 different news outlets, StubHub gave him new replacement tickets for July 14th.
2: Which they're wonderful tickets. They're probably worth many, many times more than the tickets that I bought. But I also realize I only get those because I was so whiny. And that huge numbers of people, I would guess thousands, don't get anything.
3: Dave Seglin, CBC News, Toronto.
1: Extra money is landing in bank accounts today as the federal government rolls out the first payments of the new Canada Groceries and Essentials benefit. The program completely replaces the old quarterly GST credit to help modest income households cope with high food costs. It locks in a permanent 25% increase, providing up to $700 annually for individuals and $1,400 for a family of four. The Canada Revenue Agency says the quarterly deposits are automatic for eligible tax filers. The Calgary Stampede is officially underway. The annual downtown parade is set to kick off at 9 o'clock local time this morning. Over the next 10 days, more than 1 million visitors are expected to arrive in the city for the exhibition. CBC's Colleen Underwood reports on what the 10-day stretch means for local businesses and their bottom lines.
5: 3, 2, 1!
6: Tourism Calgary's Alicia Reynolds kicks off the Calgary Stampede at a pancake breakfast. The annual celebration of all things Western will welcome more than 1 million visitors over the next 10 days.
7: We are so fortunate to be home to the greatest outdoor show on earth.
6: Fortunate in part because of the fortunes to be made. The Calgary Stampede says it generated nearly $400 million of economic benefits in Alberta last year. Stampede CEO Joel Cowley says based on credit card data, local businesses experienced an 18% jump in sales.
8: Really benefiting from that were restaurants, a 29% bump. And that's absolutely incredible.
6: Not just

0: Restaurants, but bars, retail, and hotels too. Tiffany Richards is the general manager of Delta Calgary downtown.
1: We've seen some record growth actually year over year, so very exciting time for us.
0: Aside from the immediate economic benefits, Calgary Economic Development's Brad Perry says there are spin-offs too.
2: If you look just at the film and TV industry alone, you know, The Last of Us was actually born out of a conversation during Stampede.
0: Ruhi Ismail-Teja with the Calgary Chamber of Commerce says it's also something businesses can count on during a time of rising costs, trade uncertainty, and ongoing questions about Alberta's future in Canada.
3: An event that every year provides an important boost when many businesses need it most.
0: And the hope is it will continue to provide that economic boost this year. Colleen Underwood, CBC News, Calgary.
4: And finally, New York City police are monitoring Madison Square Garden today ahead of a major celebrity event. City permits show pop star Taylor Swift and football star Travis Kelce are holding their wedding at the arena later this afternoon. The CBC's Griffin Yeager is outside the venue in Manhattan. Griffin, what are you seeing on the ground this morning? And did that reported rehearsal dinner happen last night?
5: Yeah, we're right outside Madison Square Garden where the supposed wedding is set to be underway. There's tons of police barricades all throughout the venue. Lots of fans sort of speculating police cars. We even walked past a tent where some black SUVs will probably roll in later with some stars. But last night, there was believed to be the rehearsal dinner at Madison Square Garden ahead of tonight's big celebration. That's according to several sources, including CNN, with sources that are familiar with the planning committee. It was a rehearsal dinner for approximately 100 guests before the 1,000 guest wedding gets underway today. Now, we don't really know much. What we do know is that curtains are hung throughout the venue. Like I mentioned, there's tons of barricades. We're not seeing anything or anyone that's going outside or inside this venue. There's large police presence. Several celebs spotted out and about in New York, including some Chiefs players. And some outlets are actually reporting that the couple may already be married, and this is just sort of an elaborate celebration. Websites that track Swift's private jet showed the plane made multiple stops on Sunday, first leaving from Nashville, where she's rumored to live, making stops in Philadelphia and Pennsylvania, where some of their family lives, and Tampa Bay as well, then returning back to Nashville. And speculation is that's where they may have already gotten married.
4: Lots of intrigue and drama, clearly. What are we expecting for the rest of the day?
5: Yeah, so in a few hours, we'll expect guests will start arriving for the wedding that Forbes is estimating could cost as much as $20 million. New York Times actually published an internal memo from the NYPD, supposedly called Taylor Swift Wedding at Madison Square Garden, and that said that the doors to the arena will open around 4 p.m. for cocktail hour, followed by a wedding and reception that'll kick off at 5:30 p.m. We're expecting to see tons of Swifties out here just sort of trying to get any kind of glimpse of the pop star and the football player about to be wed.
4: Thanks so much for that, Griffin.
5: Thanks.
4: The CBC's Griffin Yeager in New York.

0: Hi, my name is Emily. My favorite breakfast is my mom's homemade chocolate chip banana pancakes. 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
1: And good morning. I'm your summer host, Douglas Gallivan. In addition to Radio 1, you can also hear Daybreak on the CBC News app and on CBC Listen. Coming up on this half hour of the show, we're going to take you to the pool at Jerry Park because the city, they want to shut it down and build a new one nearby. But there's a group that doesn't seem to like that plan, and they're rallying to ensure that the pool remains in its current location as it is. We're going to break down the issue and the debate with you coming up. Also, with the biggest game in Canadians men's soccer history on the horizon, we're going to get a sense of how the fandom will be perhaps split for some people when we check in with a Moroccan Montrealer group to find out who they will be supporting and how they will be watching the game when the ball kicks off. But before we do that, let's jump out to the roads and public transit with Blake Saraga.
2: Thanks, Doug. Public transit not looking too bad today. It's had some trouble over the past week with the REM. Today, it's the EXO trains where we've had a couple of hiccups, modified services for the Vaudreuil Hudson line and St. Jerome at a couple stations. And then we have an accident in Boucherville, Highway 30 West near the 20. We have a vehicle broken down there, but traffic so far on the island has not been too bad. It's been a really good Friday morning commute if you're out there heading into the weekend.
1: Thanks very much, Blake. Rowan Kennedy is back with your local news headlines.
3: Good morning, Doug. Some people living in Montréal-Nord are calling for change in the Montreal Police Department. Well, a protest yesterday, they voiced their frustrations in front of the neighborhood station. Public officials will be taking questions from them ahead next week. They've scheduled a meeting. And we're also watching another story today, a big story. Montreal Area School Board apologizing after sending out a mass email containing parents' personal information. We'll have more on that because it included people's social insurance numbers, people's phones, people's addresses, and we've got one parent that you'll hear from at 8:30.
1: Thanks very much, Rowan. Looking at the weather situation in the Montreal area today, already 25 degrees outside of our studios in downtown Montreal. Going to get up to a high of 32 degrees today, with the humidity will feel like 39. Environment Canada has a yellow warning for heat in the most of the areas of southern Quebec today as it continues from yesterday. Not as warm with the humidity as we got up to about 42 yesterday with the humidity, so a little bit less than that. It does look like it is going to break this evening. There's a potential for some thunderstorms this evening as well. Maybe not as strong as the ones that we saw yesterday, but keep an eye on the skies for that late into the evening hours. And then heading into the weekend, the humidity maybe just getting out of town a little bit because we're looking at a high of 28 degrees and it could feel closer to 28 degrees on both Saturday and Sunday. So perhaps a very nice weekend ahead in the Montreal area. Well, a plan for a new aquatic center in Jerry Park, raising some concerns for people who use the current pool there. The city of Montreal wants to close the park's 50-meter pool and the wading pool and replace it with two 25-meter pools in what is now the park's parking lot. And while the construction hasn't started yet, the plan's already causing some swimmers and local community groups to speak out against it. Now, to break down this issue, we're being joined by Michel Lafleur. He's the president of the Coalition des Amis du Parc Jarry. Good morning again, Michel. Welcome back to Daybreak.
4: Good morning.
1: So right now, paint us a picture. How would you describe Jerry Pool? Does it get a lot of use? Just describe to me the situation there.
4: Well, I mean, the Jarry Park pool is one of the busiest pools in Montreal. You know, at one point, the park services told us that after the pools on the St. Helena Island, it would be the second most attended pool. At this point, you know, it's a bit past eight. So, I mean, there's probably many swimmers. Mm-hmm. There's close to 100 swimmers every morning where it's available to do a swimming lens. Mm-hmm. So it's a very, very busy pool.
1: So there's a petition out there to save this pool. I mean, what do you know about the city's plan for a replacement facility, and what are your problems with it?
4: Well, I mean, in 2017, there was this idea by the city to upgrade the master plan of the park. Mm-hmm. And one of the items was to move the paddle pool next to the big pool to have easier operations. And after discussions, like up to 2024, the best solution was that, you know, okay, we move the paddle pool next to the big pool and we'll have this aquatic center that will be very nice, modern, extra. But suddenly, in spring 2025, the city said, oh, we changed our mind, so we're going to demolish the pool, we're going to demolish the paddle pool, and we're going to create the aquatic center in the parking lot. And there are no public documents supporting this decision, no audit of the state of the pool. I mean, except that, oh, it's an old pool, so we have to demolish it.
1: Okay.
4: So, I mean, we're very, very puzzled to know what are the real motivation for changing the plan without discussing it with the citizen, without supporting this decision by valid motivation.
1: Right.
4: And so that's why, you know, like, people really like the pool. It's right in the center of the park. It's surrounded by greenery. It's quite relaxed. There's next to the pool, there's a place where you can sit and rest and have picnics. It's full of mature trees. And it seems that the new location will provide a less interesting setup.
1: Okay, so the vibes might be different at this new pool. Just for our listeners, you're saying puddle pool, but I think most people understand it as the waiting pool.
4: Waiting pool.
1: Yeah, the waiting pool.
4: Okay, yeah.
1: So you're just upset about their lack of public consultation. And is there a historical argument to be made for this pool as well, to keep it and you know, not demolish it and build a new one?
4: Well, I mean, this is probably the elephant in the room, you know. The change of decision happens exactly at the same time as the tennis tournament, which takes place in the park, needs more space. Tennis Canada on June 23rd,
1: right.
4: So we need more space. And of course, next to the installation of the tennis is the pool. And for example, in 2002, Tennis Canada has offered to the city to move the pool so they could expand and take this place. In 2017, when the city presented the master plan where the wedding pool was next to the public pool, Tennis Canada said, oh, we think it should be the big pool that will move and not the wedding pool. So, I mean, clearly Tennis Canada would like to have this space.
1: Right.
4: You know? So is it the real motivation for the change, and that the fact that the pool will be demolished? Maybe, maybe not. Well, quite frankly, real question is not if there is one bad project in the park or two bad projects in the park, but what we want is that Jarry Park should be developed for the needs of the citizen with the appropriate infrastructure.
1: Well, we reached out to the city to get their side of this, and they didn't get back to us in time for this interview. But earlier this month, the city did defend its overall plan to CBC, saying that their plan will ensure that a swimming pool will be available throughout the construction of the new pools, ensuring that there's going to be no break in service. So what do you make of that argument that, you know, they don't want to just have to shut down the existing pool, take away the service while they sort out a new one, and they can actually build one on the side, keep the old one open, and then shut down the old one and move people to the new one?
4: Well, this is for us the only valid argument.
1: Okay.
4: And then the question is, well, do we want to have one or maybe one and a half seasons without a pool with maybe, you know, other alternative ways, and have after that a super nice center for aquatic services? Or do we want a continuous service? But after that, for 60 years, we'll have a pool. We lose the 50-meter pool. We'll have a pool that will be squeezed between the parking lot, the skate park, the soccer field, in an environment where, you know, like there's no trees there. So they will plant trees, but, you know, trees will be will provide shade like in 50 years, in 20 years. So, I mean, that's the question that we should ask ourselves. And that's the question they should ask the people. You know, there was absolutely no consultation about what are the desire of the citizen about the site of the aquatic center and about the size of the pools.
1: Michel Lafleur, thank you so much for coming on Daybreak this morning and breaking down this issue for us.
4: Well, thank you very much. Goodbye.
1: That was Michel Lafleur, the president of the Coalition des Amis du Parc Jarry. And Blake is watching the commute for us.
2: An update on the roads. Highway 20 at the Angrignon entrance. We have a broken down truck, so be careful if you're in the area. And then a public transit update tomorrow from 5 a.m. to 7:30 a.m. The REM will have a planned service interruption. And then on Sunday from 5 a.m. to 12 p.m. around lunchtime, another planned service interruption. So both days this weekend, if you're planning to take the REM, check their website and look at that list of alternative ways to get around the city, because the REM will be closed during those times.
1: Thanks very much, Blake. Okay, let's set the stage for a really, really big soccer game coming up this weekend. Canada into the round of 16 for the first time ever, taking on Morocco, a team that won their way into this game by pulling off an upset over the Netherlands in a penalty shootout.
5: It's Saibari! And history does repeat itself! What a story in the Estadio Monterrey! What a clash!
1: Oh, will there be more drama like that on Saturday? And if so, are you wondering where you can watch it? Well, there is a free watch party being hosted by the Moroccan Youth of Montreal. It's a nonprofit that helps young Moroccans connect to their roots. And Yassine Adrou Bakari is the organization's president, and he's joining us now on Daybreak. Good morning, Yassine.
6: Good morning. Thank you very much for the invitation.
1: Oh, so happy to have you on. How are you feeling ahead of tomorrow's big game?
6: Oh, super excited. Super excited. I can't wait.
1: Have you hosted watch parties like this throughout the World Cup? And if you have, what's the atmosphere been like there?
6: Yes, we did. And actually, I'd like also to acknowledge our event partner, Mondial Food 26, along all of our sponsors who support our watch parties. It's because of their professionalism and generosity that we're able to offer these watch parties for free for all of our members. And we've been doing that since the beginning of the World Cup for Morocco.
1: Why is it important for you to host these World Cup watch parties, make it free, and bring people together in this way?
6: Well, it's an interesting question. It's, you know, us Moroccans, we think we play football. We think about football every day, all day. If you go out in every city in Morocco, you're going to find young people playing in the streets. So it's more than just a sports event for us. It's a cultural gathering. And it's super important to host and to do something, you know, to gather all these people in Montreal. Especially, you know, it's only once every 4 years. And it's North America, it's in Canada and the U.S. We can't miss out this amazing opportunity to gather all these people.
1: Now, it's one thing to bring the Moroccan community together when they're taking on teams like the Netherlands, but they're taking on Canada. So do you drop the Morocco support and cheer for Canada in this one? I mean, how's this going to play out?
6: I've been asked this question a lot recently, and it's not an easy choice. You know, actually, my heart is with Morocco because that's where I was born and raised. It's my culture, my roots, and a big part of who I am. But at the same time, I'm just incredibly grateful for Canada for welcoming us and giving us the opportunity to build my life here. You know, so I'll be cheering for Morocco on the field, but no matter the outcome, it's a celebration of football between the two countries I love the most. And that meant a lot to me and to all Moroccan Canadians in this country.
1: So if I'm a Canadian fan first, am I still welcomed at your watch party?
6: Obviously, of course. You're more than welcome, yeah.
1: You got any predictions for the games?
6: Oh, that's going to be a very tough game. You know, this World Cup is the work of our surprises. You saw that Paraguay managed to win against Germany. You saw that Cabo Verde is qualified and is going to play today against Argentina. Mm-hmm. So it's not going to be an easy game. It's going to be a tough game. And I think it's going to be a win for Morocco, but only 1-0 or 2-1. But hopefully we'll see some amazing play and game from Canada too.
1: Okay, so if not Morocco or Canada, who has the best chance to win the World Cup in your estimation from what you've seen so far?
6: From what I've seen so far, and that's probably the answer that most people are going to give you. it's going to be France or Argentina, you know, the favorite of the competition, the one who reached the final last World Cup in Qatar. They're just amazing, and they keep improving. Like, honestly, Morocco and Canada, I think they have better teams now than they did in 2022.
1: Mm-hmm. Spain looked pretty good, though, yesterday, didn't they?
6: That's true. That's true. Never have to rule out Spain. But I think France has a better attack. And Argentina, they have the X factor. They have Lionel Messi. So, yeah, watch out for all of them.
1: Oh, it's been a great World Cup so far. It's going to be a lot of fun this weekend. Good luck with your watch party. And I'd like to say good luck, Morocco, but I can't. I can't do it.
6: Good luck to both of them, you know. That's what we can say.
1: Oh, thanks so much for joining us on Daybreak this morning, and good luck. That was the president.
6: Thank you very much. Have a blessed day.
1: You too. That was the president of the Moroccan Youth of Montreal Association, Yassine Adjrou Bakary. Morocco, of course, playing against Canada in the round of 16 coming up on Saturday, the match at 1 p.m. That is going to be a lot of fun. And of course, Jay, looking ahead to the weekend in sports, that's the highlights. You got anything else for us, Jay?
7: Oh, yeah, lots going on. Montreal Lions playing tonight against the Scarborough Shooting Stars. That game's in Verdun. Remember, they played a couple days ago, and it was the Shooting Stars who won. A really, really close game. Again, we're fighting for a playoff position here, are the Montreal Lions. They're in a playoff spot now, which is better than they have been in the last few years, right? Mm-hmm. So things are looking okay for them. But yeah, a win here would go a long way. Other soccer games tonight, Colombia, Ghana. Cabo Verde is playing as well against Argentina. That's a, I don't want to call it a mismatch, but you look at Cabo Verde, population 530,000.
1: They haven't lost yet in this World Cup, have they?
7: I haven't lost yet, no, sir. Yeah, they're, yeah, so I'm saying a mismatch. Poor Argentina taking on Cabo Verde. That's what I'm trying to say. and the other game, Australia, taking on Egypt. So some big games there. As well, tennis, Felix Auger-Aliassime in third round action. Supposed to be getting it underway in about 2 hours.
8: Thanks very much.
1: Thanks very much, Jay.

Oh, you can start to feel the freedom of the weekend closing in on us here. Yes, it's the end of another week of Daybreak. Thanks so much for listening in this week. I've been your host of the program, but it takes so many people to put this show together. Thanks to our technicians, William Lavoie-Gagnon, our studio director, Haley Carolyn, our producers, Frederick Muckle and Dion Codrington, our researchers, Rafael Reyes and Camilla Lewandowski. And Camilla Lewandowski also doing some double duty this week, directing as well. Rowan Kennedy was on the news for us. Of course, Jay Turnbull was on sports, and Blake Saraga was with us on traffic. Thank you so much for tuning in. To everyone out there, have a great weekend. We'll be back on Monday with another edition of Daybreak starting at 5:30. I hope you can join us for that.

0: Public transit looking good this morning. A couple hiccups on the XO trains, but all is well now. And the roads, Metropolitan, a little backed up as usual, and the LaFontaine Tunnel as well. But it's been smooth sailing so far this morning, Doug, as we head into the weekend.
1: Thanks, Blake. See you Monday.

0: This is CBC News. Good morning, it's 8:30. I'm Rowan Kennedy with your CBC News from Montreal. Pressure is mounting on the city of Montreal and the province to address incidents of alleged racial profiling. Protesters in Montréal-Nord voiced their frustration at a rally yesterday in front of the local police station, where a patrol unit last month was disbanded and an investigation was launched into racist acts, and 16 officers are being investigated. Gabriel Guindy reports.
1: On the corner of La Pierre Avenue and Pascal Street in Montreal North, community members came together to share their experiences. One person after another grabbed the megaphone to voice their anger with Montreal police.
2: Every time I got my wife in the car, that's when y'all decide to harass me.
1: Anastasia Marcelin was one of the people. The organizer says now is the time to be transparent and share what they've experienced, especially after what happened at the neighborhood police station 39. It's the families who have to endure this. It doesn't just affect the young people who end up in trouble. We have to think about the whole family behind them, she says. 16 police officers from this station are under investigation by Montreal police for hateful and racist acts allegedly committed against Black and Arab people during police stops. Marcelin is calling for a review of officers' practices at Station 39 by an external committee and to create a public inquiry commission on police racism and racial profiling. Perdell Content came from Laval to show his support.
3: You're minding your business, you're driving, and everything's fine, but all of a sudden you see a cop, and all of a sudden he makes a U-turn. That happens 80% of the time if you're Black.
1: The SPVM's next public meeting will be held on July 8th, where citizens will have the opportunity to ask questions. Gabriel Guindy, CBC News, Montreal.
0: A Montreal area school board is apologizing after sending out a mass email containing parents' personal information. Sir Wilfrid Laurier School Board says it was a human error and is now investigating yesterday's incident. AP is a parent of a child at Rosemere High and says it included her social insurance number, phone number, and address. CBC has agreed not to name her because she worries about being further exposed by the breach.
4: It's my personal information. I understand it's not something that will happen again and blah, blah, blah. But what's done is done. I need to do something about that. Somebody can have my information and like screw my life up.
0: She says the experience has left her feeling powerless. The board says it will report the breach to Quebec's Privacy Commissioner, and it's asking parents not to open the file and delete it instead. The mayor of Montreal is axing a plan by the previous administration to install mobile homes in Outremont. The project would have seen about a dozen units built near the Université de Montréal campus to help people transition out of homelessness. City spent about $1 million buying the units for the site last year, but Mayor Soraya Martinez-Ferrada says the Plante administration didn't account for all of the costs.
5: For a modular home to really work, it has to be under $100,000 a door. The project we had in our hands was over $300,000. Because they didn't take into account the decontaminations of the cost of the site. So, and you had about 30 units. In order to make it work, you have to be able to have more housing on that site.
0: Martinez Ferrada says the city already has other plans for the site, which she didn't elaborate on, but said it would include affordable and social housing. Temporary modular homes were installed on two other sites as part of the previous administration's project, including the Hippodrome site and in Ahuntsic-Cartierville. And finally, some of Quebec's biggest residential electricity users could soon have to pay more for power. Hydro-Québec this week asking the province's energy regulator to approve a new pricing tier. That would affect households consuming more than 35,000 kilowatt hours of electricity a year, and they would have to pay about 13 cents more per kilowatt hour used. Atif Hepadidar has the details.
6: Hydro-Québec says about 2,000 households would be affected. It says those are customers who use about twice as much electricity as the average home. That's often because they own things like heated pools, hot tubs, or multiple electric vehicles. One of those customers is Jesse Sieg in Montreal. He's not sure where his family could cut back, but if rates goes up, they'll look for ways to reduce their monthly bill. Cendrix Bouchard from Hydro-Québec says that's exactly the point. Bouchard says the higher rate is meant to encourage heavy users to conserve electricity as demand continues to grow and the utility invests in new power supplies. The proposal is now before the Régie de l'énergie, which rejected a similar plan earlier this year and asked Hydro-Québec for more details. Atif Padidar, CBC News, Montreal.
0: And that was your CBC News. And for more news anytime, you can go to cbc.ca/Montreal. And now with another look at traffic, here's Blake Saraga.
7: Thanks, Rowan. Just a friendly reminder, if you plan on taking the REM this weekend, there will be a service interruption tomorrow, Saturday, 5:30 a.m. till 7:30 a.m. And then again on Sunday from 5:30 a.m. to 12 p.m. around lunchtime. This is a planned interruption, and they have a list of any alternative ways to get around the city on the REM service status website.
0: Thank you, Blake. And taking a look at the weather forecast, Montreal today, sunny, turning into a mix of sun and cloud late this afternoon. Chance of showers, about 30% risk of thunderstorms as well late this afternoon. The high 32, humidex 39, UV index 9 are very high. Tonight, partly cloudy with a chance of showers and risk of thunderstorms early this evening with a low of 21. Looking at Quebec City today, mix of sun and cloud there too. 30% chance of showers this afternoon and risk of thunderstorm. The high 30, humidex 38, UV index 9 are very high. Tonight, partly cloudy with a chance of showers and risk of thunderstorms. The low is 18. Looking at Sherbrooke today, sunny with a mix of sun and cloud late this afternoon with 30% chance of showers and a risk of thunderstorms. The high 31, humidex 38, UV index 9 are very high. Tonight, partly cloudy with a chance of showers and risk of thunderstorms this evening. The low is 20. And finally, Gaspé today, mix of sun and cloud with showers or thunderstorms possible this morning as well, also possible this afternoon. Fog as well, but dissipating late this morning. The high 23, humidex 30, tonight partly cloudy with a low 15.

0: work together, Canada controls its future.
1: The Prime Minister has been busy the past couple of days striking agreements with both Alberta and British Columbia that now chart a path forward for a new pipeline to the West Coast. We'll unpack those agreements, the politics behind them, and how close Canada actually is to getting a pipeline built. Also this morning,
2: it feels like Americans only have two choices, which is either to say, I'm a patriot and I only say good things about the country, or this place is the worst.
1: Tomorrow is the 4th of July, and a deeply polarized United States is preparing to celebrate its 250th birthday. But as Americans' take on their country's history and what this moment means varies dramatically from place to place and person to person, we'll road trip with historian Beverly Gage on confronting her country's troubled past while still finding things to love. That's in 30 minutes. And in an hour, we'll bring you episode 2 of the CBC podcast, Allison After Nexium, all about the most famous woman in the self-help empire turned sex cult who is now a convicted felon. But we'll begin with Alberta's West Coast pipeline proposal. Good Friday morning. I'm Pia Chattopadhyay, sitting in for Matt Galloway. This is The Current. When you think of pipeline politics in our country, the words contentious or embattled might come to mind. But yesterday, Alberta, BC, and Ottawa actually agreed on a few things, major things, that laid the groundwork for a pipeline to the West Coast. Prime Minister Mark Carney called the day historic.
0: The initiatives we're announcing today will build a stronger, more resilient, more sustainable Canada. A Canada that's worth fighting for because we are stronger together.
1: First came a deal with BC. It includes billions of dollars of funding for resource projects in that province. It also upholds a tanker ban off BC's north coast. And there's another key piece of the agreement. Premier David Eby said the province wouldn't try to block a pipeline, even if he's opposed to the idea.
3: This agreement doesn't require us to support any pipeline proposal from Alberta. However, as I've said before, we recognize our constitutional position, and we do not have the authority to stop a new pipeline. We will not be going to court to fight a pipeline project. Instead, we will ensure we fulfill our constitutional obligations in good faith.
1: That BC deal was followed by big news out of Alberta. Premier Danielle Smith announced the province's pitch for the pipeline, outlining a southern route similar to the existing Trans Mountain pipeline.
4: There is no doubt whatsoever that this pipeline is a project of national interest, one that will help connect Alberta oil to global markets and strengthen our country's economic future for decades.
1: Premier Smith also announced the Trans Mountain Corporation would plan and construct the new pipeline, working closely with the Pembina Pipeline Corporation. It is a lot to digest, and there's lots of politics in all of this. Rob Shaw is a political correspondent for Czech News. He's in Victoria. Tyler Dawson is an editor at the Globe and Mail and the author of the book, The Republic of Alberta, An Idea That Won't Go Away. He's in Edmonton. Good morning to both of you.
5: Good morning.
1: Rob, let me begin with you. A lot happened yesterday. Let's start with the BC deal with the federal government. What stands out for you from the BC perspective?
5: Well, look, if you strip away a year of political gamesmanship, BC essentially got the deal I think we all knew it was going to get, which was, here's a bunch of cash, and in return, just stop fighting the idea of this pipeline. And, you know, Premier David Eby knows very well, because he was the attorney general in BC that tried to stop the Trans Mountain pipeline, that BC doesn't have a hope of doing that. You heard that in his comments there. So what he's trying to do was really push the federal government and the Alberta government to a southern route. He was successful in doing that, to locking in the continued ban on oil tankers on the north coast. And that was really mostly the win for the BC government. I think the prime minister knew that the north coast route wasn't going to work. He'd met with coastal First Nations a couple of times. He'd gone there and he'd heard that that wasn't going to fly. So in the end, you know, BC got a whole bunch of money for different things, different projects here, but that was probably the best deal it was ever going to get. And it didn't have to get anything, as the premier admitted yesterday. The prime minister wasn't even obliged to make this deal, But he did as kind of a sign of good faith of that cooperative federalism you hear him talking about all the time.
1: So, Tyler, if Rob says this, look, this is a win for BC, is this a win for Alberta and Premier Danielle Smith when she announced her province's pitch for the pipeline last evening?
6: I think it's a win in many regards, but in one specific regard, it's maybe a bit early to tell. And by that, I mean, we don't quite know how much money taxpayers are going to be on the hook for. The estimate of the project's cost is between $35.2 billion and $43.7 billion. But yesterday, Premier Danielle Smith said sort of some of those final costs are yet to be negotiated. But what is clear from the deal in general is that some large proportion of that is going to be paid for by taxpayers, whether that's through the federal Crown Corporation that is Trans Mountain or sort of through Alberta itself. So that, I think, is maybe the big area where the province could potentially lose out. But of course, they're also saying that there's going to be royalty revenues and things like that over the next several decades. So there will be a return on investment. But that, I think, top line number probably has some people looking at it a bit cockeyed.
1: Yeah. And we know from the existing Trans Mountain pipeline, you know, built about a decade ago around that time, that the costs were a lot more than originally sort of projected to be. So we'll see what happens with this. Rob, let me ask you this. There was a lot of pushback in British Columbia when it thought maybe this pipeline would be proposed to go through the northern route because of the tanker ban from First Nations in that part of the province. Is there opposition beyond the obvious like environmentalists who don't want any kind of pipeline, but is there opposition in BC?
5: Well, to the southern route, I think much, much, much less. I mean, as you pointed out, it's already been Trans Mountain and its twinning have already been in operation now for quite some time. There's already deals with First Nations along that route. There's right-of-ways in place. There's engineering work done. The path that they're talking about here mostly follows, you know, somewhere between 80-90% the existing Trans Mountain route. And the communities there, the regional districts, the governments, they're generally pretty happy with it too. So I think in that sense, we're not going to see the barricades or the, you know, chaining things or the same level of kind of outrage that you probably would have seen on a northern route. And it'll, if it does end up going along the Trans Mountain route, I think it'll probably be mostly a non-issue outside of a few environmental protests. The question, to build on more questions, the Tyler's questions, how much revenue is going to go to BC is a question as well, because that's kind of built into the agreement. Right now, BC gets $50 million a year from the Trans Mountain pipeline, which is a pittance, but it shares a lot of the risk if there's a spill. So that'll be a question the government's watching for here.
1: Tyler, of course, all this is in the context also of the upcoming Alberta referendum. Key question there over whether to hold another referendum about separation. Mm-hmm. How does this play then for Danielle Smith in the context of the separatism debate?
6: One of the odd things about the last 24 hours is that there's two groups that have been sort of vocal in particular so far, and that's environmental groups and the separatists. The leadership of the separatist movement is not particularly impressed with this. They wanted a northern route. They wanted private money to back the whole thing. So in that sense, you know, some of the separatists aren't very happy. But I think broadly speaking, you have this cohort of Albertans who fall in what Jason Kenney calls the frustrated federalist camp, the people who are still, you know, believers in Canada, but think that Alberta is getting a bit of a poor deal. Those people who, you know, it's hard to say what percentage of the population they make up. These people might vote in favor of a referendum on secession, you know, sort of to send a message to Ottawa, that kind of crowd, right? I think there is a possibility that those people look at this deal and sort of think, aha, you know, times have changed a little bit. The Justin Trudeau government is a thing of the past. We're dealing with liberals of a different stripe now. And they might sort of reconsider their position vis-a-vis separatism.
1: Rob, this was, I was just trying to find the right word. I think you can call this a remarkable negotiation between Mark Carney, Danielle Smith, and David Eby, especially, you know, so sort of what we were hearing about the divisions between the premiers these last number of months. What's your sense of how the prime minister even managed to make this happen?
5: Yeah, well, I mean, I think we all underestimated the prime minister's desire for this pipeline, personally. I mean, it became, you look back on it now, and he's been talking about cooperative federalism, and he's been talking about, you know, extracting Canada's resources in the face of the United States. And I think when he put his video out earlier this week on social media saying, we're not going to hit our climate targets in Canada, they're unrealistic, they're unsustainable, we've got to supply oil and gas to the global markets for the short term. It was kind of the clearest view into how he views this project. And I think BC misplayed that for a long time, pretending that this wasn't going to happen. And to be fair to BC, you know, the idea for this originally was a private sector proponent, and there is not one here. I mean, Pembina is a partner at 10% to provide oversight and kind of private advice, but this is a taxpayer-built pipeline, it looks like. So I think BC misjudged that as well. But the Prime Minister very skillfully kind of brought this together, and what looked at times to be a kind of boondoggle in the making, he's threaded a very fine needle here at the end. Not quite what he promised at the beginning, but maybe enough to make most people happy.
1: Tyler, the Calgary Stampede begins this weekend. Many, many federal Liberal MPs are going to be in Alberta trying to sell Canada to those who might not believe in it right now. To what extent does this go the distance when the Prime Minister talks about cooperative federalism and stuff? How far is this going to go?
6: I think this, as Rob said, you know, this shows that the Prime Minister is serious about this, and that these people in charge in Ottawa are serious about the new sort of path that they're trying to take Canada down. And this is, you know, some concrete evidence of that in a remarkable sort of way. And I think that's the message that they're probably going to be trying to tell people in Calgary.
1: Okay, we will leave it there. Rob and Tyler, thank you very much.
5: Thank you.
6: Thanks so much.
1: Rob Shaw is a political correspondent for Czech News in Victoria. Tyler Dawson is an editor at the Globe and Mail and the author of the book, The Republic of Alberta. He was in Edmonton. Well, even with yesterday's announcements, there are still a lot of questions about how, when, and even if this pipeline will be built. Jackie Forrest is the executive director of the ARC Energy Research Institute. She's in Calgary. Jackie, good morning.
7: Good morning.
1: Broadly, how are you thinking about yesterday's announcements?
7: Well, I think it's pretty exciting news. Of course, there's a lot of uncertainty, but the chances of the pipeline going forward, I think, are much higher with the information that we got yesterday going to the southern route, finding out that Premier Eby, although he, you know, isn't going to fight it, even though he's not wildly supportive of it, but that he's not going to fight it, and that we have you know, support from Trans Mountain, Pembina, and the Alberta government moving forward on it. So, yeah, still some uncertainty for sure, but it looks much more doable today than it did before this announcement.
1: Let's talk about the uncertainty. Where are you seeing that?
7: Well, I think, first of all, you've got to get through the major projects office process, the environmental review, although I do think going on the existing route reduces the risk of that. You've also got to get some long-term shipping commitments on the pipeline, get some interest from buyers. I will tell you, though, with the situation in the Strait of Hormuz, I think that has totally changed in the last few months in terms of the appetite for more energy from Canada. There's a real window of opportunity here for us. We had the statement from the G7. They want to see more energy from Canada. We had Fatih Birol come again to Canada saying, you know, you need to get more energy to your allies. So I do think that events outside of Canada have also increased the chances of the pipeline and decrease the risk, because I think there'll be plenty of buyers that want the oil that comes from it.
1: Let me pick up on a couple of things that you said there. The first is about the desire for oil. This pipeline is going to take some years to build. The projected completion date is between 2032 to 2034. The International Energy Agency projects oil demand possibly peaking around 2030. So will the world still need Alberta's oil by then?
7: Well, actually, the IEA has many scenarios for oil demand, and their most recent report, the current policy scenario, shows that oil demand continues to grow to 2050. And even in the one where they call the stated policies, so policies that countries have talked about but not put into law, still would see very high oil demand, almost 100 million barrels a day from 105 now in 2050. So I think there's a lot of room for Canada. And with the geopolitics of the world today, there's a lot of countries that say, hey, I want oil from a country that's not going to use the oil as a tool of political influence over me. I want oil from a country that it doesn't have a choke point like the Panama Canal or the Strait of Hormuz. That, you know, we have a straight sail right to Asia, 10 shipping days, much faster than most other countries can get to Asia. So I think a lot of our geographic and geopolitical advantages are going to mean that even in a world where oil demand is a little lower, which, you know, even the IEA isn't predicting it to be that much lower, that Canada will be an advantaged supplier over a lot of other countries.
8: The original Ottawa-Alberta MOU specifically says a new pipeline would have to be private sector constructed and financed. Now, this is projected to be a private-public partnership. How concerned are you about that? We heard what our political reporters just said, that the Pembina contribution is small at this point. How concerned are you about that?
7: You know, when you look at the Trans Mountain, I really think it's a good investment for the country. When you look at the return to the country, it's much more than just the tolls. What is the cost, or what is the savings from having a pipeline that allows us to have better negotiation leverage over the Americans, that allows us to diversify our trade partners, that allows us to insulate ourselves against risks like tariffs from the United States, or Venezuela may be growing their production and we may have a lot of competition in the U.S. and therefore lower prices for our crude oil than if we had this outlet to Tidewater, to international markets. So I think that it makes a lot of sense. The Trans Mountain is already paying dividends to the federal government, and I think this would be a good investment for the people of Canada.
8: In terms of Premier David Eby, BC Premier, saying not going to go to court, he's been here to this before as AG of BC, is that what pipeline companies and investors in the oil patch needed to hear? That there wouldn't be a legal fight, no matter how that would end up? Does that give them more confidence?
7: Yeah, for sure. I mean, a key uncertainty with this pipeline and why it's difficult to get private capital to stand up and do it is the risk that you could spend hundreds of millions, if not $1 billion, going down the line and then not be able to build it because you're in a court case for multiple years. And that increases the costs, even if you are able to build it later. So, you know, that is huge news in terms of, you know, if we are going to get a greater share of this to be private, those kind of things will help de-risk it and help make it much more attractive to those sorts of companies and their ability to finance it.
8: Might this still be too risky a project for the private sector to run with?
7: I think at this stage it is. But, you know, as we get that approval, they're talking about maybe shovels in the ground after October of 2027, which would be 14 months. That would be record fast. Just as a reminder, the Gateway took 6 years in the environmental review process, and even then it was rejected. So, you know, no one wants to spend hundreds of millions of dollars in 6 years to find out you can't build your project. So I think the 14-month timeline and the, you know, fast environmental review actually being under construction, that's when I think you could see greater share of private capital come in because it's, you know, a de-risk project. You could now go finance it. Another important thing will be underpinning it, shipper commitments that say, you know, we're going to ship oil for, you know, 20 years on this on the pipeline. So all of that coming together, I think, would enable the government to see other ownership. And they did talk about Indigenous ownership as well. I think they would need all that done before you'd see Indigenous ownership come into the project.
8: The other part of this, of course, is with the carbon capture, the Pathways Carbon Capture and Storage Project. What's going to happen now with that? And how controversial is that in Alberta?
7: Well, we did learn last night that the five oil sands producers have agreed to the terms of a CCS project and actually broader emissions reductions totaling 16 million tons per year. So I feel like that has been agreed to. Now, there was a piece that was talked about that they also are looking now at incentives for growing their production so that they can commit barrels to ship on the new pipeline. So I think that's still a work in progress, but it did sound like they've agreed to terms on the CCS.
8: This is the second time in almost a decade that the federal Liberal government, obviously under different prime ministers, has paid into a pipeline. There are many Canadians who would say, build the pipeline, go ahead, but it needs to be private. I don't want my money going to that. What do you say to them?
7: Well, unfortunately, we've created a situation in this country where private capital will not build a pipeline. We have so many examples of companies spending hundreds of millions, even $1 billion to advance a pipeline that ultimately doesn't get approved, gets rejected, you know, and lawsuits that slow the projects down, like the Trans Mountain, you know, it was stopped in the middle of construction because of a court case. So unfortunately, we've created a situation here where we cannot build pipelines without public capital until it's de-risked to a point where private capital can come in. Maybe we can change that if we can get all these regulatory changes through. But today, there's just too much uncertainty for private cap investors.
8: As we sit here a day after the announcement, how optimistic are you that this pipeline will be up and running soon? Like, is this a done deal? How you see it?
7: Well, of course, there's still uncertainty. That's why I said, but it's certainly a lot higher chance than it was before this announcement. And, you know, I'm really hopeful that we can get it done. We have a huge opportunity in front of the country right now. You know, people are wanting our energy. We have statements like the G7 statement from France that said, you know, we want to diversify off our oil and gas from the Strait of Hormuz. We want to see more supply from Canada. Like, think about that. They pointed out Canada when they could have pointed out a whole long list of other countries that produce oil and gas, like the United States, like Brazil, like Argentina, like Guyana. No, they wanted supply from Canada. So this is really our opportunity to take advantage of a world that wants more energy from Canada. And, you know, I think this pipeline is, you know, perfectly timed. And I think it has a good chance of going forward because it has all the pieces. It has clients, you know, customers that want it, governments that are supporting, including in BC, Alberta, and federally, it getting done. So I'm very optimistic and hopeful that we can get this pipeline built.
8: Jackie, we'll leave it there for now, but no doubt we'll be talking again soon. Thank you very much.
7: Thank you.
8: Jackie Forrest is the executive director of the ARC Energy Research Institute. She is in Calgary. All right, the CBC News is next. When we're back, tomorrow marks the 250th anniversary of America's independence. President Donald Trump has big birthday plans. He's even created his own organization, which promotes his view of American history. We're going to look at how the U.S. is remembering its past, confronting it, and marking this milestone. That's coming up in 6 minutes. I'm Pia Chattopadhyay. 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Stay with us.
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10: 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Madonna just dropped a new album, Confessions 2. It's a follow-up to her Confessions on a Dance Floor record from 2 decades ago. You can hear if it's any good and how her sound has evolved.
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9: 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The CBC News is next. Coming up in an hour, it's Q.
12: The Canadian actor Jack Innanen first found an audience posting funny TikTok videos online. Those clips earned him a devoted fan base and the title of the internet's boyfriend. Jack has translated that online success into an acting career, and he'll be here to tell you about it.
13: This is CBC News. Good morning, it's 9 o'clock. I'm Rowan Kennedy with your CBC News from Montreal. Hydro-Québec teams are on the ground this morning working to get electricity back for thousands of households. That's the sound of workers in the town of L'Assomption assessing the damage after a massive tent was blown away by the wind, landed in the middle of a residential area, taking down several power lines and tree branches. Across the province, Hydro-Québec reporting outages for more than 50,000 customers, says it may take until early this afternoon to get those houses back online. 71 Montreal households are in temporary accommodation.

0: Utilities asked the province's energy regulator to approve a new pricing tier for households with the highest power consumption by things like heated pools and saunas. Hydro-Québec says the change would affect 200,000 households, or roughly 5% of residential customers. Utility wants to charge 13 cents per kilowatt more above a 35,000 kilowatt hours of electricity used a year threshold. And finally, it's been an intense heat wave that's laid claim over southern Quebec this week. Environment Canada expects some relief tonight, as CBC's Julia Israel reports. She went to a park to hear how Montrealers are coping.
1: Even a warm breeze is a welcome treat for Montrealers caught in the stifling humidity. But it doesn't change the fact that temperatures will hover in the mid-30s this week. And it doesn't help Kaya, a 150-pound Labrador Husky mix with a thick brown coat, desperate for relief. Ray Hill brought Kaya to the pond to splash him with water.
2: It's so hot that I have to take my dog for like little 10-minute walks all over the city, and then we get back in the car with the air conditioning and move to another location. So in order to get enough walking in for today, I'm like park hopping with the dog, hoping that it'll be enough for him and keep him cool.
1: But by the tennis courts, Kieran Farrell and Jalen Ramsaran are less focused on beating the heat than beating each other.
3: It's not so bad. At least it's a bit windy and stuff, and we have some shade, but it's nice.
4: Yeah, it's kind of intense if you're playing at like this hour of the day. Usually, you know, I think playing at night is a bit easier.
1: Temperatures are expected to decrease this weekend, but with it being still early days of summer, it likely won't be the last time this season Montrealers have to learn to keep their cool. Julia Israel, CBC News, Montreal.
0: And that was your CBC News. Now taking another look at traffic, here's Blake Saraga.
5: Thanks, Rowan. It's been somewhat of a quiet morning on the roads right now. The two main areas with the most congestion have been the LaFontaine Tunnel and the Metropolitan, as well a little bit of the DeCary Expressway. Just a quick reminder for this weekend, the REM will have a planned interruption, service interruption, tomorrow, Saturday, 5:30 a.m. to 7:30 a.m., and then Sunday, once again, 5:30 a.m. to 12 p.m. If you need to get around the city during these times, make sure to check out their REM service status website and look at all the alternative different options for your travels this weekend.
0: And here's a look at the Environment Canada weather forecast for the province. Montreal today, sunny, turning into a mix of sun and cloud this afternoon. 30% chance of showers and a risk of thunderstorms. The high is 32 today. Humidex 39, UV index 9 are very high. Tonight, partly cloudy with a chance of showers, and the low is 21. In Quebec City, a mix of sun and cloud today. 30% chance of showers and risk of thunderstorm. The high 30, humidex 38. Tonight, partly cloudy with a chance of showers. The low is 18. In Saint-Jérôme, for people in the Laurentians, it's sunny today. Early this afternoon, expecting a few clouds to roll in. Risk of thunderstorms, though. Tonight, partly cloudy with a chance of showers. Risk of thunderstorms continue, and the low is 20. Looking at Sherbrooke today, sunny with a high of 31. Tonight, partly cloudy with a low of 20.
6: Hi, I'm Pia Chattopadhyay, and you're listening to The Current. Tomorrow, the United States turns 250 years old. Birthday events are taking place across the country at a time of heightened political division. For the small community of Presque Isle in Maine, celebrations have been underway for months. Kim Smith is the city's public information officer and has organized 12 full months of festivities, including quill pen making, colonial era doll making, and 18th century board games.
7: A quarter of a millennia is not something you do in a day. It's not a celebration you do in a weekend. It's really something that requires people to give this some serious thought, to ponder what it means to them to be in this country. So I wanted to have this a large enough event that spread over a long enough period of time that people would have that opportunity to really reflect on that, and also years from now remember, hey, I was part of that.
6: Down in Florida, Anna Maria Island is home to white sand beaches, crystal clear waters, and a local pirate crew. Terry Kilpatrick is a military veteran and captain of the Anna Maria Island Privateers, and their ship will roll through that town's anniversary parade.
8: while we're going through the parade route.

0: out. There will be people lined up on both sides of the road, and it is going to be basically a gauntlet of water guns. The Floridians don't really need an excuse to party, but this is a good excuse to, if we ever had one. I think the 250th anniversary of America's independence is a milestone that should be celebrated. I look at it this way. I would much rather talk about the good things, you know, and celebrate the good things that our country represents than to be focused totally on the negative things.
1: But this milestone lands as activists and many historians warn the U.S. government is erasing Black history, pulling books by Black authors from libraries, targeting museums and public art. Chrissy Watts is a Philadelphia native and runs tours in Germantown, one of that city's historically Black neighborhoods.
2: Black people in general are just we're just focusing on us. We should have and always will be. This is just another day off for some of us, a 3-day weekend, a 4-day weekend. And, you know, traditionally just being able to barbecue. But on top of that, the cost of everything is extreme. So that's another layer on why none of this is as important as trying to figure out how to pay your electric bill because of the heat wave, or how to have fun with your kids, what to do in a city, how to feed your family.
1: Well, my next guest set out to better understand how we should remember American history and how to mark the 250th birthday of a country whose past is complicated, troubling, and filled with some of humanity's greatest accomplishments. Beverly Gage road-tripped across the United States to explore the tensions in her country's history and what they reveal about this moment. Beverly is a professor of American history at Yale University, as well as the author of several books, including This Land Is Your Land, A Road Trip Through U.S. History. Beverly, good morning.
3: Good morning.
1: Anniversaries are often an opportunity to take stock of how far you've come and where you're going. So on America's 250th, what are you reflecting on?
3: I'm reflecting on some of the complexity of this moment. I set out to write this book in part to look at the tension between patriotism and history and to explore whether it's possible to really know the history of the United States and still say that you love this country. And I came through saying that, yes, those things are true. And so this is a moment for celebration and commemoration and reckoning, and I hope some curiosity about the past.
1: So this anniversary comes at a divisive moment. I don't need to tell you that. A recent Gallup poll shows 77% of Americans believe the founders of the United States would be disappointed at the current state of your country. What does that say to you about where your country is at in 2026?
3: Well, I think the founders might be very impressed with things like airplanes and automobiles. So I actually think that's what they would spend a lot of their time commenting on. But I do think that that speaks to a couple of things. One is, I think, some dismay about the concentrations of power that we're seeing in the presidency, which is very much not the vision of the founders, who were quite concerned about concentrations of power in a single individual. And so there's a lot of impulse around that. But I think we're also at a moment of just real ambivalence for many Americans about what this moment means. And in particular, whether we're still in the story of quote unquote American progress, whether the future is going to be better than the present or the past. And I think a lot of people are very worried that it won't be.
1: That's interesting choice of words, that Americans are ambivalent. How did you come to understand that as you road tripped?
3: I did most of my road tripping in 2023 and 2024, so it was a somewhat different political moment, but I think already the contours of political discourse and particularly historical discourse were laid out. And at the moment, it feels like Americans only have two choices, which is either to say, I'm a patriot and I only say good things about the country, or this place is the worst. It's full of injustice and horror and violence. And most people, I think, are pretty dissatisfied with needing to choose between those. And so my book is partly about trying to give some tools to make your way through 250 years of American history without having to settle in one of those stories.
1: You know, anything that lasts 250 years and counting, there's bound to be some complexities on how we look at a life lived, isn't there?
3: Yeah, there is and there should be. I mean, we are all ourselves full of contradictions. This country is full of contradictions. And, you know, it's a very mobile, dynamic history. That's part of why the road trip is such a big part of American history and part of why I wanted to kind of use that to shake up some of our sense that we're either in red states or blue states or things are either great or they're terrible, right? This very polarized environment that we live in. I just think life and history is a whole lot more interesting than that.
1: So there are so many places you could have chosen to go to. How'd you decide where you'd stop?
3: The book begins in Philadelphia with the American Revolution, and that's convenient for me because that also happens to be where I grew up. And so the nation and I were born in the same place. So it begins there, and it ends in California because all good road trips, you know, must go all the way across the continent. In Southern California, places like Disneyland and the Ronald Reagan Library in the late 20th century. But every book is both a place and a moment in time. So you're moving geographically, but you're also moving chronologically. And I really looked for places that for some moment in time captured the American imagination, had some outsized influence, were the places that people looked from around the world to figure out what the heck is going on in the United States, because this is a big and diverse country and it can be hard to understand in its totality. But these kinds of local stories are often a way in.
1: You also write about a seventh grade trip to Colonial Williamsburg in Virginia, where you didn't learn about slavery. So when you went back, what's it like to revisit that place as an adult and have a more fuller understanding of that history?
3: Colonial Williamsburg is a really fascinating place to visit. It is supposed to transport you back to 18th century Virginia through kind of living history, craft demonstrations, tours about the birth of democracy, but about Virginia in particular. But like many American historic sites, especially in that period, it has this fundamental dilemma at its heart, which is that if you in fact had been in 18th century Williamsburg, Virginia, more than half of the population of that little town would have been Black and enslaved. And so Colonial Williamsburg has this huge challenge. There's this living history component to what they do, and how are they going to think about slavery? They've experimented with it over time. I went on actually a very, very thoughtful slavery-oriented tour at Colonial Williamsburg. I went to a lot of other places in Virginia that are grappling with exactly this question. So many of the early American presidents came from Virginia. They were slaveholders. And so if you go to a place like George Washington's Mount Vernon or Thomas Jefferson's Monticello, contending with slavery, what it meant, what it was like, how it shaped the nation is really front and center these days.
1: We're having this conversation just months after President Trump signed an executive order called Restoring Truth and Sanity to American History. It strips signage and education from the Smithsonian and National Parks on slavery, Native American history, Black history. His celebration of 250 includes the White House State Fair and Freedom Trucks traveling around the country. Critics say the trucks are overly religious, gloss over aspects of history, including slavery and racial injustice. As you best can understand it, what version of the United States does the president of the United States want people to celebrate?
3: Trump loves a very triumphal story of the United States. And if you go to national park sites in the U.S., there are now signs hanging there that say, if you see any display that unduly disparages a fine American of the past, you know, report this to your federal government. So it's very much wanting to emphasize the positive, wanting to emphasize the triumphal. Now, certain pieces of that, of course, make sense for a moment like the 4th of July, 2026, the 250th. But what's really concerning about the Trump administration is that they are trying to suppress in very explicit ways, especially Black history, but other forms of history that they simply don't like. And, you know, it's real tragedy that a moment like 2026 has become a moment to defund and attack the very institutions that produce our public history. The bicentennial produced a huge wave of investment in and creativity around public history. And now we're seeing very much the opposite.
1: Yeah, I wanted to ask you about that because this anniversary, of course, we live in very deeply divided, polarized time. times. But the bicentennial, what was the mood like then?
3: Well, the bicentennial was also in some very deeply divided and pessimistic times in certain ways. It was 1976, and that meant that the United States was just coming off of the Watergate scandal, and the resignation of Richard Nixon had just crashed to the end of the disastrous war in Vietnam, was mired in economic crisis. And so it's not as if this was a moment when there wasn't division or worry about really fundamental parts of American history. That's been true every time we've had a big celebration like this. But I do think in 1976, people managed to come together to some degree, at least in a nonpartisan way, whereas now a lot of at least the official celebrations coming from on high have a very partisan cast to them.
1: I want to play a little bit more from Chrissy Watts. She runs the Black History Tour in the neighborhood of Germantown in Pennsylvania. Just have a listen to what she told us.
2: History and knowing what someone accomplished, shied away from, or managed to completely erase is very important. And it's important because we get tips and tools on what happened before and what was successful, how to navigate it with new resources and tools.
1: And so, Beverly, you talked about part of the motivation for you doing this book was for people to get, you know, tips and tools about how to navigate the complicated past, but also most likely a complicated future. How does his understanding history help us navigate the present and look towards the future?
3: One thing it reminds us is that there have been a lot of really difficult moments in the past. And my book is full of the stories of people like Frederick Douglass or Susan B. Anthony, who lived in upstate New York in the 1840s and 1850s. And I have a great, what I think is really a fascinating chapter on these little places in upstate New York that were full of people who were looking out at their country, had deep critiques of it, deep worries about it, and yet took the legacy of being American, looked at things like the Declaration and the Constitution and tried to make it their own, tried to reshape the country. And so I think that's one thing that you can learn. There have always been challenges. There have always been people who tried to rise to those challenges. And in a funny way, that to me is the most comforting part of history, is that though we like to idealize the past and think that the present is the real problem, of course, there's a lot to grapple with the whole way along.
1: On Wednesday, our country celebrated its 159th birthday. And I remember back in 2017 when we were celebrating our 150th, that was a real year where Canadians were really grappling with, and they continue to grapple with, but like our shared histories, our different histories, and what they tell us about where we are today. And you do that in your book. In the American context, you grapple with how the same history gets perceived differently by different people, whose legacies, which people, which events, you know, count for the most, so to speak. But I'm curious, which ones divide Americans the most? I imagine slavery's up there, but what else? Where else did you see the real big divisions in America?
3: I think you see them in a lot of places. So slavery is certainly one. I would say the Civil War itself, maybe even more than slavery. What was the Civil War about? What was the Confederacy? Should the Confederacy be honored in any way? This has been a source of division ever since the 1860s, and it continues to play out on our historical landscape in naming and renaming, in putting monuments up and taking them down. That's a very active process still underway in lots of places. But there are some less obvious ones, too. Donald Trump was just in Medora, North Dakota, which is a little town that I also went to. And that is a town that really celebrates and venerates Theodore Roosevelt, president of the United States in the early years of the 20th century. Whereas in New York City, there was a big statue of Theodore Roosevelt outside the Museum of Natural History that he played a big role in creating, donated some of his collections there. But that statue has been taken down because the imagery that was in the statue was considered too imperial, too full of racism and racial hierarchy, which were also signature features of Theodore Roosevelt.
1: Is there a place that stands out for you in terms of that it changed the way you saw the country, a place that changed your views the most?
3: One that comes to mind is when I went to Tennessee, and I went there to look at the period of the 1820s and 1830s, which was really dominated by Andrew Jackson, who became president and was just the political figure of the age. His home and plantation is still there and operating as a historic site. But I also wanted to look at one of his signature policies and one of the great cruelties of American history, which was Indian removal, the process by which Native peoples were removed from the American Southeast west of the Mississippi. And as I was going to the many sites that are now being developed to mark the process of Indian removal, particularly around the removal of the Cherokee from Tennessee, I really learned a lot, and I was struck by something that I hadn't realized before I set out, which is that the vote on Indian removal in Congress was incredibly close. And so it's this piece of American history that we think of as being sort of overdetermined, almost foreordained. But there was a huge debate in American society about whether this was fair or just, whether this was the only option. And so it gave me a sense that, you know, history is alive. It's full of conflict. It's full of visionaries who try to make a better world. And I had never seen it in that context before, but it really changed my understanding of that whole period.
1: I'm sure, Beverly, when people say to you, our country's never been so divided and politicized, you say, hold up there. I got lots of examples.
3: Remember that civil war that killed hundreds of thousands of people?
1: But I think it does still raise the question that we are in that time. Your country is in that time of being deeply divided and polarized. What is that suggesting to you as the 250th anniversary of your country's being marked?
3: Well, I think part of what's happening in this moment is that the political institutions that were envisioned at the founding were supposed to be there to sort of moderate, mediate conflicts. They were supposed to be the methods through which people who are always going to have different points of view and different agendas and different interests could come together and use these institutions to figure out a way through. I think the problem with our moment is that those institutions, if you think about the Congress or the parties or the presidency, they're actually often being used to reinforce divisions. And so I think it's an interesting moment to look back to what the original intentions of these institutions were, and to think about 1776, but also to think about the big arc of all 250 years.
1: To that point, in your book, you write, quote, some people may choose not to celebrate at all, given the state of things, but that's a shame, since most of us do have to live in this country and might as well figure out which parts of it are worth cheering for. On that note, Beverly, to people who might be ambivalent or say, I'm not up for, you know, the party, what do you want Americans and us too here in Canada to celebrate about your country?
3: Well, I think there's still this amazing sentence in the Declaration of Independence, all men are created equal. That is not something that was able to be realized at the time, but it has been this touchstone, this aspiration for generations to think about that, aspire to it, redefine it, make it real in the world. And so I still think that's a very, very powerful legacy. Although, of course, most of the Declaration of Independence is just a bunch of important but complaints about King George. But I think there is something to take there. And then when I think about American history, I think about its dynamism. I think about the mobility, the curiosity that has been so much a part of American history. And so I try not to leave the past kind of just fixed in the past, but to think about it as a set of tools and stories that we can still use today.
1: It's been great to listen to you. And if you ever want to do a road trip through our country, I'm happy to, you know, ride shotgun with you, because it sounds like a great trip that you've had. Thank you very much.
3: Thanks so much.
1: Beverly Gage is a professor of American and History Studies at Yale University. She's also the author of several books, including This Land is Your Land, A Road Trip Through U.S. History.

And is your land. Coming up after your regional update, former Smallville actress Allison Mack went from TV star to high-ranking member of the NXIVM sex cult to convicted felon. The CBC podcast, Allison After NXIVM, follows her rise, fall, and what comes next. We'll bring you episode 2 in 90 seconds. I'm Pia Chattopadhyay. 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Back in a bit.

0: Good morning, it's 9:30. I'm Rowan Kennedy with a look at your Environment Canada weather forecast. In Montreal today, sunny with a mix of sun and cloud late this afternoon. Chance of showers as well, risk of thunderstorms. The high 32, humidex 39, UV index 9 are very high. Tonight, partly cloudy with a chance of showers and the low is 21. Looking at Quebec City today, mix of sun and cloud with a chance of showers this afternoon. Risk of thunderstorms, the high 30, humidex 38. Tonight, partly cloudy with a chance of showers and the low is 18. In the Laurentians for Saint-Jérôme today, sunny, becoming a mix of sun and cloud with a chance of showers this afternoon. Risk of thunderstorms as well. The high 30, humidex 38. Tonight, partly cloudy with a chance of showers and the low is 20. For Sherbrooke today, sunny with a mix of sun and cloud late this afternoon. Chance of showers. The high 31, humidex 38. Tonight, partly cloudy with a chance of showers and the low is 20. Looking at the North Shore for people in Sept-Îles today, a few clouds with a 60% chance of showers this afternoon. Risk of thunderstorms as well. The high 23. Humidex 29, UV index 7 or high. Tonight, partly cloudy with a chance of showers and thunderstorms, low 14. Finally, looking at Gaspé today, a mix of sun and cloud with a risk of thunderstorms this afternoon and showers. The high 23, humidex 30, UV index 8 or very high. Tonight, partly cloudy with a 30% chance of showers early this evening. Risk of thunderstorms as well, low 15. That was your Environment Canada weather forecast. For more news anytime, go to cbc.ca/Montreal.
1: I'm Pia Chattopadhyay, and you're listening to The Current. Over the summer, The Current is bringing you some of the best CBC podcasts. Today, we continue with the series Allison After Nexium from CBC's Uncover. Host Natalie Robamed brings us the story of Allison Mack, former Smallville actress, high-ranking Nexium member, and convicted felon. And a caution before we begin, this story includes accounts of sexual abuse. Here is Episode 2, The Little Dictator.
2: In 2011, after 10 seasons on air, Allison Mack's TV show, Smallville, came to an end.
3: It's funny. It almost sounded like you were saying goodbye.
4: I forgot how well you know me. My heart and my head have been playing tug-of-war lately. But I made my decision.
2: Allison had played Chloe Sullivan for a decade, since she was a teenager. By the time the final episode hit screens, Allison was 28. She was at a critical juncture in her career and her life. She'd been living in Vancouver, shooting the show, and then in Brooklyn at a lovely little brownstone in Cobble Hill. But it was time to make a change.
4: Somehow, Keith, somebody, I can't even remember who, put it in my head that I needed to move to Albany full time and let go of my brownstone. And I remember being so sad because I loved my brownstone. It's so silly to say that, but I made my love for the brownstone bad. I was like, that's materialistic. Mm. That's like you're not values oriented. You're superficial. You're shallow. You need to prove to yourself that you're not these things, that you're not shallow and superficial and materialistic. And the way you're going to do that is by letting go of the brownstone and moving to Albany full time. Mm-hmm.
2: This was where the Nexium true believers lived. Around the world, thousands of people took their courses and workshops about how to be a better husband or a better employee or live a more ethical life. But in Albany, you could learn directly from Keith, in person, how to live your best life or to become deeply indoctrinated. To make it official, Allison bought a small townhouse just outside of Albany on a street called General's Way.
4: And the day that I did that, I got shingles. So fucking weird, right? My whole chest broke out in like these huge welts that looked like somebody had taken acid and just splatter painted it across my chest. And I think it was my body being like, what are you doing, you know? But I was so hell-bent on the fact that I needed to be fixed and that this was the place I was gonna get fixed. And the problems I've had in my past, they've been able to help me fix, so I need to come, I need to work through my narcissism, I need to not be superficial, I'm gonna go there and, you know, get fixed.
2: At this point, Allison had been attending Nexium workshops for about 5 years, but it was here, at this home on General's Way, that Allison would ascend to the next tier of self-improvement. Because Albany was the center of Nexium, where Keith Raniere, Nancy Salzman, and all the other Nexium higher-ups lived. These people were Allison's new family. She was now at the Nexus, and this house became her home base. From here, she started teaching workshops, taking intensives, and spending time with Keith.
4: I was like, he's my teacher. I thought of him as my guru.
2: Keith lived a 5-minute walk away, and Allison would often take strolls with Keith on these quiet, tree-lined streets. It's so suburban out here that there aren't even sidewalks, just lawns that curve straight into roads. This is where Keith would pound the pavement in sneakers and shorts, pontificating as he strode past mailboxes and manicured hedges, a sort of suburban Socrates. But Allison wasn't the only person Keith was taking walks with, because actually, many other Nexium women were living in the same neighborhood.
4: I knew that there were lots of women that were around him, but I thought he was like a feminist who was helping women. That was the perspective that I had of him.
2: But of course, Keith wasn't just helping women. He was sleeping with them, too. At various times, Keith actually lived with 3 women, all of whom were his girlfriends. Many of them had been with him for decades. One of them, Karen Unterreiner, he had met when she was only 18. Nexium's leader was also the neighborhood's busiest tomcat, flitting from house to house. And unbeknownst to Allison, he was working on the next generation of his harem. From Campside Media and CBC, this is Allison After Nexium from CBC's Uncover. I'm Natalie Robomet. This is episode 2. The Little Dictator. So how did Allison, this smart, accomplished actor, get so deep in Keith Raniere's clutches? Well, it all comes back to the fact that she was a performer.
4: I don't have a memory of myself in my life before getting arrested that didn't involve me being an actor professionally. That was my life, like that was who I was.
2: And this is what's so interesting to me about how Allison got enmeshed in Nexium. It's that Keith both profited from the fact that she was an actor, someone famous who could lure other people in with her charisma and the pure sheen of success she emanated, and also used it against her. Because one of the biggest accusations performers often face in their real lives, and I should know, I'm married to one, is that they are inauthentic. And this was exactly what Keith told Allison from the very beginning.
4: I have insecurities around being performative. And I think a lot of that is just like, I was trained from like a very young age to perform, you know, like that's kind of what I did. And that was pointed out to me in the 16-day, like, we know that you're inauthentic and we know that you're like very self-absorbed and you don't connect to people in a very honest way, and the straight path will help.
2: Allison's talking about one of the first Nexium workshops she did, a 16-day long intense seminar. The straight path was the name for the levels of progression within Nexium, which were delineated by different sash colors. You had to earn 4 stripes on your sash before moving on to the next color sash. Yes, sashes. When the Nexium people were in their seminar rooms, he liked them to wear colored sashes, designating their rank. And Allison's rank was not high.
4: Keith and Nancy told me that I was a narcissist, that I had like narcissist personality disorder. And I was like appalled, you know? I was like, I don't want to be that. I don't want to have that. So I was like, what do I need to do to like get myself around that? And so I was like, basically like whatever Keith said, I was like, I'll do, because I need to fix myself.
2: Keith had correctly identified Allison's deepest fear, that her malleable, flaky sense of self, her identity as an actor who could also be performative, was preventing her from having genuine connections with human beings. This struck a chord with Allison, particularly in her relationships with men.
4: I was sexualized from such a young age that the comfortable way for me to relate, especially to men in positions of authority, is through a sexualized lens.
5: Like, what does that mean?
4: Meaning I'll flirt, I'll touch arm, I'll make comments to feel like I have some type of control or exchange, value exchange in the dynamic, in the conversation. And that started when I was like really little, you know, like just, oh, I can get you to pay attention to me and to listen to me if I make you feel somehow like you're like the coolest man in the room. And I think I was doing that before I even knew I was doing that. It was just a part of my training in how to interact with men.
2: Nexium was presented as the panacea to Allison's problems.
5: In the first year, she was all in, and she could not get enough.
2: That's Mindy Mack, Allison's mom. She's 74, wearing jeans and a floral pattern t-shirt, and a denim jacket decorated with a handful of pins, like a little gold cowboy boot and a star. Her face is lined, it seems, from many years of smiling, very widely.
6: Beautiful piano.
5: Oh, thanks. Yeah, my husband was a professional. This is his little wall. That's him with Domingo. He sang the LA Opera.
2: It's a hot day in May, and I'm sitting in a music room with Mindy at her home in Southern California. There's a gorgeous upright piano, a wall filled with memorabilia from her husband's opera career, and outside, a glistening blue swimming pool. Mindy has never spoken publicly about what happened with her daughter, but she watched it all right from the very beginning.
5: She didn't fuss around on the periphery for very long. She was brought in and she had endless resources, because what does a 21-year-old woman need with, you know, $1 million or however much? But she slipped away while she was doing that. She became immersed. And she had all the answers for all life's challenges. So she had the answer for everything. Keith says this and this. So she became unbearably arrogant. You know, John couldn't stand to be in the same room with her because she just had this level of arrogance about everything you say is like, she responds with just a look.
2: John is Allison's dad. The pair are on good terms now. They're around the time of Allison's arrest. He started exhibiting signs of cognitive decline and has since been diagnosed with dementia, which is why we aren't hearing from him for this podcast. Back then, Mindy wanted to figure out what was going on with her daughter. So she actually started taking the odd Nexium course with Allison, workshops that Allison would pay for.
5: I did it only because Allison was so excited about it, and I wanted to know what Allison was jumping in with both feet.
2: One of the courses Mindy took with Allison was a women's program called Jeunesse.
4: I really liked Jeunesse. I've always really wanted to help women. Like, I've always felt a really weird, ugly feeling of competition in my own heart towards women. And I have always hated that about myself and wanted to be like, how do I be a good female role model? How do I get other women to feel good in themselves? That was always very important to me. And yet it was always the thing that was hardest for me. You know, I couldn't manipulate women the same way that I can manipulate men. So I was very attracted to Jeunesse because I liked the female aspect of it. I liked feeling like I was going to help women. So I did a lot of weekend intensives with Jeunesse.
2: Allison started working with other women, putting on Jeunesse weekends all over the country.
4: It's so confusing because, like, my mom came to the intensives, the Jeunesse intensives. She still says so much of what I learned there has made my marriage better, has made it so that, like, I can have this relationship with my husband.
5: There was a lot of building empathy. Try on the other person. You'll be much more compassionate. You'll engage in a much more positive way if you can just have an experience of what it feels like to be that person. And it's great for marriage.
2: A lot of what Jeunesse preached was a sort of men are from Mars, women are from Venus ideology. At its best, it advocated having more empathy for what men were going through. Here's Nancy Salzman, Keith's second in command, talking about Jeunesse.
7: Men have to grow up and they have to be responsible in the world, and men are responsible for women. And women don't really get that that's the case.
2: But Jeunesse also had really strict ideas about what women were like and what men were like. One of those ideas was that women lacked discipline.
4: women are so indulgent of their bodies. So that's why women are struggling with weight. So the best way to get through that issue is to restrict your calories, you know, so you're not just impulsively eating all the time or indulging your emotions all the time.
2: A lot of Janessa's views were very retrograde. Not that she realized it at the time.
4: As I got deeper into the Janessa curriculum, it was more and more and more reinforced that it's the woman's job to make the men feel emotionally safe and vulnerable, and whatever you can do to like help them feel like comfortable and safe is like your job as a woman and all this stuff.
2: One of the interesting aspects of Janessa was that it preached non-monogamy, or a specific sort of non-monogamy.
4: There's this backdrop of the Janessa curriculum, which is saying that like, monogamy is equivalent to ownership. Mm-hmm. And if you believe that you own this person in their relationship and they're only beholden to you, then you aren't actually loving that person. You're just possessing them and you're objectifying them.
2: This is actually similar to some Marxist ideas about monogamy. Engels wrote a whole treatise on how traditional monogamy and marriage subjugates women. The feminist writer Simone de Beauvoir was also famously non-monogamous. But that's not what was really going on in Janessa. In fact, the whole thing, it seems to me, was just a philosophical smokescreen. Because all the while Alison was living in Albany, going on walks with Keith, he was having relationships with multiple women. One of Keith's long-term girlfriends was a woman named Pam Kaffritz. Pam was slim, with long brown hair and a slightly upturned nose. She got involved with Keith way back in the 90s.
4: I didn't know Keith was sleeping with all these people. I didn't know Keith had all these relationships. I didn't know anything until Pam let it slip once that she was in a relationship with him and that he, at the same time he was in a relationship with Karen Unterreiner. And I was like, what?
2: Now, Alison wasn't involved with Keith at this point sexually, but Pam and Karen's relationships with Keith were presented to Alison as a form of polyamory. It was exactly the kind of relationship Janessa's ideology had set Alison up to accept.
4: And I was like, whoa, okay.
2: Still, Keith's relationship with Pam was of singular importance.
4: Pam was like old, but beautiful still. And so amenable. Like anything that Keith wanted, she was like, gonna be happy to do. And she had a lot of money, and so anything that Keith needed, she would have.
2: But in 2013, Pam got sick. She was diagnosed with cancer and given 3 years to live. This sent Keith into a tailspin.
4: He didn't want her to die, and he didn't want to be alone. He didn't want to be without a female presence. So he made her the center of our world for those 3 years.
2: He demanded that Alison and other Nexium members travel with Pam to Boston for her cancer treatment.
4: When Pam got sick, you know, there was a circling of the wagons, and like I was required to go to Boston and stay with her while she was sick. But then like I would take the train into the city if I had an audition or a meeting, or I would go teach an intensive, or like I would kind of come and go. But the pivot point of our lives was Pam's illness. And Keith got more and more and more controlling as Pam got more and more and more ill. It was in tandem.
2: But the lengths Keith would go to replace Pam and exert control would shock even some of Nexium's most loyal followers. So Pam's sickness had a profound impact on Nexium and on Alison.
4: Her illness was a central focus in the community at that time. And different people had different responsibilities and roles. Mm-hmm. So in Tibetan Buddhism, there are different types of monks. There's like hermit monks whose their sole purpose in life is to meditate and raise the consciousness of the people in the whole world. So they sit in the mountains and they just meditate. Like, that's it. They never leave. And then there are monks who are like the emissaries for different countries, and their job is to go out and like spread the word and like interact with people who are not Buddhist and things like that. And so Keith likened the Nexium community to that.
2: Some people in the Nexium community were homebody caretakers whose role was to care for others.
4: And my role, Allison, because I was so like out in the world, and that was to spread the message mm-hmm. and to like be in the world and like bring new people in and represent what NXIVM is in the public eye. And because that was my personality and my constitution. And so that was like my role.
2: So Allison's role, her purpose, was to go out and recruit. Remember, one of the things that NXIVM specialized in were small, intimate self-growth seminars, usually held in their cozy seminar centers around the world, from Guadalajara to Vancouver, to Portland, Oregon, to Albany, New York. And they could be on many different topics, how to be a moral person in the world, or how to be a good partner. But after the group became popular in Vancouver, and a lot of actors began signing up for its seminars, Keith thought NXIVM should offer a self-help course on acting, and Allison should lead it.
4: Keith had come up with this curriculum for actors and artists, which was called The Source, which was all about taking acting exercises and exercises involving the arts and utilizing them to help people build more compassion in their lives.
2: The Source was NXIVM's answer to the Stellar Adler Studio, or the Meisner Technique. At different times, Keith offered leadership of The Source, which was a position of influence and respect, to several different female actors in NXIVM. But Allison was the one put in charge, much to the chagrin of others. This was how Keith used her ability as an actor to promote NXIVM.
4: I think it's part of what made me a good actor, or at least made me able to survive in the industry as it is, which is incredibly cutthroat. I have a very fiery center that can be very like attack. I don't like confrontation, but if there's something I want, I'm very willing to go after it in a very aggressive way. And I call it the little dictator. When I was like 5 playing with my brother and he wouldn't do what I wanted him to do, the dictator came out and I became very like, no, you will do this, you know, like willful and firm. And that part of my personality came out with my slaves. And that is a part of myself that I have to contend with, you know? And that's where I went to prison for that.
2: Because there was somewhere else Allison would have to recruit women to. Not just The Source or Jeunesse, another secret women's organization that Keith was setting up to cope with Pam's sickness. But first, Allison would have to take the next step in her relationship with Keith. It's 2015, and Allison is on a trip to Williamstown, Massachusetts, to see a play. Williamstown is a picturesque little mountain town in the Berkshires, filled with tree-lined streets and a quaint downtown. It's known for its theatrical play series. Allison's here with a Mexican woman named Danny.
4: Danny was one of my like really, really good friends in NXIVM. She was really beautiful and really fashionable and stylish and really curious and interesting and sophisticated. And she'd been to fashion school and she liked to draw. And like there were all these crossovers in my things that I liked and things that she liked.
2: Danny's got brown hair, full lips, and dark eyes. She's always very well-dressed, and lately, she's taken to wearing a peculiar leather necklace, even on casual strolls like this one.
4: We were walking together, and she said, "Are you happy with your life?" And I said, "Yeah, like, actually, I'm feeling really good in my life. I was teaching The Source. I was like doing all these things." And she said, "Well, you know, are there any things that you feel like you would want to change or want different?" And I said, "Well, I struggle with my intimate relationships. Like, I think that there was some stuff that went on when I was a kid that like was inappropriate, but I can't really figure it out. And so it's hard for me to feel comfortable in sexual spaces." And she was like, "Have you talked to Keith about that?" And I was like, "That feels so inappropriate. I'm not gonna talk to Keith about my sex life. Like, he's my teacher, you know? We own a business together, you know?" Mm-hmm. And she was like, "Well, hasn't he helped you with everything else?" And I was like, "Yeah." And she's like, "Well, why wouldn't he be able to help you with this?" And I was like, "Okay, maybe you're right."
2: The conversation with Danny planted a seed for Allison. So when Allison returned to Albany, she went to Keith.
4: And so that's when I approached Keith and I said, you know, I feel like I really struggle with my sexuality. I think that there were things that happened when I was a kid that weren't okay. I can't feel myself connecting to my sexuality. I feel ashamed of my body and my sexuality. Like, I don't understand how I can get around this. And he was like, well, I can help you with that. And I said, well, Danny told me that you might be able to. And he said, but in order for me to help you with that, we're gonna have to be physically intimate because it's an experiential problem that you're having.
2: This might sound strange, but for Allison, it somehow tracked with Nexium logic. Logic she'd been knee deep in for 9 years at this point.
4: One of the things in Nexium, like one of the things they always said was like, you can have a theoretical understanding or you can have a visceral understanding. And a visceral understanding is true learning and a theoretical understanding is just like knowledge. The example that they always said was like, you can read a book about skiing, but that doesn't mean that when you get to the top of a mountain, you're gonna know how to ski. You don't know how to ski until you get on skis and you go down a mountain. And so that was consistent. That logic fit with what he was saying, right?
2: And now Keith is telling her that he can help her with a physical solution. So that night, he came over to her apartment. It was winter, cold out. Keith walked into Allison's little living room. Again, he repeated the same thing.
4: He said, we're gonna have to be physically intimate because it's an experiential problem that you're having, and so I can't just theoretically help you through it. Like, you have to have the experience of going through it. And I was like, okay, you know, I'll try that. And that was how the physical relationship started with us.
2: About a week after Keith and Allison had sex for the first time, Allison met up with Keith for a walk.
4: And he said, I have a new curriculum that I'm developing that I think you might be interested in. And I was like, okay, cool. I'm always up for new curriculum, you know? And he was like, it's really intense. It's only for women. And it's only for like a very select group of women. It takes a lifelong commitment. Mm-hmm. And it's really basically designed to make it you push through all of your greatest fears so that you can become the strongest and most empowered version of yourself. So because usually people will only work on whatever it is that they're most comfortable working on, they never actually get to the root of their biggest fear. Whereas with this, you are bound to somebody whose job it is to push you into your greatest fear, mm-hmm. so that you will actually grow through that and not just dance around it. And I was like, that sounds great. I want to work through my greatest fears. I want to be the strongest version of myself. I want to be pushed as hard as I can be pushed. And so he was like, okay, well, it's a lifetime commitment and it's a master-slave dynamic because you're going to learn how to be completely humble and completely subservient, because that was the other thing. Women are self-absorbed and arrogant and they don't consider other people. And so this is going to put you in a position where you're 100% considering your master all the time.
1: 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We'll bring you episode 3 Monday at this time. 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And Catherine Cullen will be in the host chair here at The Current next week. Have a great weekend.

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2: The Canadian actor Jack Innanen first found an audience posting funny TikTok videos online. Those clips earned him a devoted fan base and the title of the internet's boyfriend. Jack has translated that online success into an acting career, and he'll be here to tell you about it.
3: This is CBC News. Good morning, it's 10 o'clock. I'm Rowan Kennedy with your CBC News from Montreal. A privacy breach at Sir Wilfrid Laurier School Board has left parents' personal information exposed. Yesterday, the Quebec School Board accidentally sent out an email to hundreds, including a spreadsheet of addresses, phone numbers, and social insurance numbers. Atefa Padidar has more.
4: I was like, oh my God, what have I done?
5: AP is the parent of a student starting at Rosemere High School this fall. CBC has agreed not to identify her to avoid further exposing her personal information. She says when she opened an email from the school board Thursday afternoon, she realized it contained the personal information of hundreds of parents.
4: I saw my name too, my social security number, my date of birth, my email address.
5: About half an hour later, the board sent out another email asking parents not to open the attachment and to delete it. It has apologized, saying it will report the breach to Quebec's privacy commissioner and investigate what happened. But for AP, it's too little, too late.
4: But what's done is done. My information are with some people I don't even know. I don't trust them. I don't know them.
5: AP says she understands human error happens, but exposing such sensitive information is unacceptable. She worries the consequences could last long after.

0: Ottawa are proposing a new oil pipeline. Rafi Bujakanyan has more on reaction to that.
1: It's getting praise from where you might expect, like the Calgary Chamber of Commerce, which says the energy sector needs certainty and investment. And this is an investment. The pipeline is expected to cost at least $35 billion, mostly paid for by the Canadian taxpayer. Yesterday evening, Mark Carney and Alberta Premier Danielle Smith announced the pipeline will be handled by the Federal Crown Corporation that owns Trans Mountain, with a 10% stake from Pembina Pipeline. Like Trans Mountain, it will run from around Edmonton to southern BC. Now the federal government has to make a call by October 1st on whether this project fits in the national interest. And once that's done, the pipeline can get fast-tracked through approvals, presumably construction by September of next year. It could take up to 6 years to build, though. Rafi Bujakanyan, CBC News, Ottawa.
0: And finally, in international news, the Iranian regime paying its respects to former Supreme Leader Ayatollah Ali Khamenei. He was killed in an airstrike on the first day of the war in Iran. Crystal Gumansing has more.
2: Small groups, roughly a dozen at a time, are led into a large room in Tehran's Musalla prayer hall. Before them, five coffins on a two-tier riser. The former Supreme Leader Ayatollah Ali Khamenei at the top, below his daughter, son-in-law, daughter-in-law, and granddaughter. Pakistan's prime minister, a key mediator working with the U.S. and Iran to end the war, is one of that country's delegates confirmed to attend. Dignitaries from Russia, India, and China are also expected. Roxanne Farmafarmayan is with RUSI, an independent think tank on defense and security.
3: The fact that there are dignitaries coming in from over 40 countries, I think, is very important to Iran. And it's one of the reasons why this funeral has become pageantry in a sense.
2: Crystal Gamansing, CBC News, Jerusalem.
0: And that was your CBC News.

0: Now here's a look at the Environment Canada weather forecast. For Montreal today, sunny, becoming a mix of sun and cloud with a chance of showers and risk of thunderstorms. The high is 32, humid X 39, rather. Tonight, partly cloudy with a chance of showers and the low is 21. For Quebec City today, mix of sun and cloud with a risk of thunderstorms. The high at 30, humid X 38. Tonight, more of the same and the low is 18. Looking at Sherbrooke, a few clouds with a chance of showers. High 31, humid X 38. Tonight, partly cloudy with a chance of showers and the low is 20.
1: Hey, I'm Ali Hassan, in for Tom Power. Welcome to Q. Jack Innanen, Pride of Galt Collegiate Institute in Cambridge, Ontario, has been many things. An astrophysics major, a massive TikToker with over 3 million followers, an actor on two of the biggest shows of the last year, Adults and Big Mistakes, and somehow he's only 27? And an introvert who doesn't really like attention. Jack chats with Tom about exploring his relationship with attention, with Canada, and his own evolving work. Plus, the fantastic Gail Maurice, you might remember her from the shows Cardinal and Trickster. She'll tell you about the very interesting casting process for her new film, Bloodlines. That's all coming up on Q. All right, welcome to the show. So if you tuned into yesterday's episode, you might have heard that Tom was at the Banff World Media Festival a few weeks back, and we've been airing some of the conversations that he recorded while he was out there. He got a chance to speak with some of the most exciting new talent coming out of this country. Yesterday, we aired his conversation with the actor Anna Lamb. She stars on the show North of North. On Friday, we aired his chat with author Carly Fortune. I mean, she's pretty much Canada's reigning queen of summer romance. And today you're going to hear his conversation with the actor Jack Innanen. Jack started his career posting videos on TikTok, and he's been able to translate that into a budding acting career. He's one of the most exciting new actors coming out of Canada, and I'm going to leave it to Tom to tell you the rest.
2: So the title of Internet's boyfriend has been used a lot over the past, say, 15 years. Ryan Gosling, Pedro Pascal, Charles Melton, Michael B. Jordan, Bob Ray, the IKEA monkey, the kid who eats the McCain fries in that commercial.

0: They've all worn the crown of internet's boyfriend at one point or another, but there's a new kid on the block, I'm happy to say. Cambridge, Ontario's own Jack Innanen, which I find very hard to say. Jack Innanen. For those who live online, Jack will be familiar through his viral TikToks and Instagram reels, where he often plays like multiple characters at once who start casual conversations that get, well, they escalate quickly and they become very absurd and they're very, very funny. And when Jack started an acting career, critics started giving him a lot of praise for playing a broad spectrum of modern masculinity. I'm talking in two shows, Adults and Big Mistakes. And when he got cast in those two shows, the mainstream shows, his built-in sort of internet audience showed up in a big way.
1: You always like pull away from my touch.
2: I pull away from your touch?
1: You, like,
2: I'm
1: pull
2: at
1: away
2: work.
1: From my touch. I know, but like, you know that physical intimacy is my love language. I express my inside thoughts to you.
2: Yeah, I know. I think you're seeing your therapist a little bit too much.
1: You told me that you'd say that.
2: Okay.
0: Jack Innanen is now all over lists like Forbes 30 Under 30 in Hollywood, The Hollywood Reporter's Next Gen list, and Variety's Young Hollywood Distinction. So Jack was in Alberta for the Banff World Media Festival. So were we. He sat on this panel called Main Character Energy with other Canadian stars, some emerging, some more established. And they were talking about the push to fund more Canadian projects so people like him can stay and do the work they often have to leave this country in order to do. So we're going to talk a little bit about that. It was really fun to talk to Jack Innanen in Banff at the Banff Springs Hotel. I have to say, like, I felt like the before picture the whole time I was talking to him. Like, for five easy payments of $9.99, you can go from me. Anyway, watch the video. You'll see what I mean. Also, I got to get your Gen Z lingo in order. So before we get going, if you don't know the terms doxing, 6-7, skibbity toilet, doomer, or slopification, you may want to look them up. I'll wait. Okay, here's my conversation from Alberta with Jack Innanen. Jack, thanks for doing this.
1: Thank you so much for having me.
0: It's nice to meet you. I think you're so funny, and I think you're so good in these shows.
1: Thank you.
0: And you're from Cambridge?
1: Cambridge, yeah. Cambridge, Ontario.
0: Who did you know was famous from Cambridge growing up? Did you have anyone in Cambridge?
1: I'm trying to think. I don't know if we did. There were some hockey players.
0: Louis DeBrusque is from Cambridge.
1: Okay.
0: He played for the Oilers.
1: Most of the guys are like Kitchener-Waterloo. There's not a ton out of Cambridge.
0: Yeah, because Blackberry's nearby, right?
1: Yeah,
0: Jim Balsillie from around there.
1: And they put us on.
0: There's a guy, Peter Zosky, who's like a really important CBC radio host. Like,
1: yes.
0: Performing. Yeah, he was from Galt.
1: Yes, I'm from Galt.
0: So
1: I was
0: going to
1: say him, but I couldn't remember his name. That he I think, is from he went to my high school, GCI. I'm really doxing myself, but there's like an alumni stairwell, and I remember him being on there and looking him up, and he was a real deal.
0: He was an incredible broadcaster.
1: Yeah,
0: Louis DeBrusque, the guy who invented IMAX, I found out is from Galt.
1: No way.
0: Yeah.
1: I don't think I knew that.
0: So there you go. I got to dox you a little bit more.
1: Please.
0: We found your website from when you were 14 years old.
1: Oh, no.
0: On like Weebly.com.
1: Yeah.
0: And it's a really interesting sort of snapshot of who you were at the time. It says, like, I'm Jack, I'm 14.
1: Yeah.
0: You say, like, I was raised by loving parents, which I think is really sweet. And then you say, like, I'm hoping to get involved in business.
1: Yeah.
0: There's a poetry section.
1: Really?
0: That's empty.
1: That adds up.
0: It's like an aspirational poetry section.
1: I think this was a school project. It's funny. I actually remember this was in the GCI library. We were doing that for a project.
0: Well, there's a section called My Hero.
1: Who do I say?
0: Chris Hadfield.
1: Chris Hadfield? I was going to say Chris Hadfield.
0: Yeah, Chris Hadfield.
1: And I, that's so funny because I was probably 14 or 15. I love Chris Hadfield. Rock his mustache.
0: I was wondering, is that the inspiration for the mustache?
1: Not quite. That was a COVID. I was in quarantine and I remember shaving and I was just like, what happens if I don't shave here? And then that's been...
0: You said I look like Chris Hadfield.
1: Like my hero. I'm going to make it to the space station. But I went, my mom surprised me when I was a kid with got me his book for, I think, for Christmas. And then we went...
0: That's under the What I'm Reading section of the website.
1: No way.
0: Is the book. Yeah, that's right.
1: Yeah, this is crazy.
0: Your buddy, I got you.
1: My mom got it for me for, I think, for my birthday or for Christmas. And then we went, she told me we were going to go shopping. We went and we stopped in this plaza and we went to an Indigo and Chris Hadfield was there signing books.
0: He surprised
1: me and I got to shake his hand and he signed my book and I was shaking and I just think he's the coolest guy.
0: Is that why you went into astrophysics? Because you studied astrophysics at U of T. Is that why?
1: I did. Well, he was part of the inspiration. I really loved and still love science. I've really had like even a renaissance the last year of getting back into science and space. And it was something I was decent at and was pursuing. And there were guys like that. There was a lot of cool guys like Neil deGrasse Tyson. There's the Brian Cox. There's Chris Hadfield, who made space and science really accessible and fun to kids.
0: Yeah, they're like explainers.
1: Yeah.
0: They're great science explainers.
1: They're like the coolest dads you could imagine. I love my dad too. Yeah. But like that they just explain.
0: I like how you imagine your dad on a YouTube comment right now.
1: I hate this kid.
0: Neil deGrasse Tyson didn't pick you up from the mall, you know what I mean?
1: Take you up 6 a.m. practices. Nice, Neil deGrasse. But he was cool. I remember he had a moment on Twitter. He was on Twitter and he was like making space oddity. Like he had his guitar in space. And I was like, this guy's awesome. He'd explain the physics of the ISS to like 13-year-old me. And I'm like, this guy's the coolest.
0: So you leave the astrophysics. You didn't complete it, right? You left the astrophysics to become a full-time content creator.
1: It was halfway through my second year at U of T where I was like, I can't do, I'm not, it was, I had like an identity crisis. And
0: second year identity crisis is crucial. I know it very well.
1: Do you?
0: Yeah, of course. I think most people have it around second year where they're like, I'm in this program.
1: Yeah.
0: Is this really what I want to do in my life?
1: Because there's also sunk cost fallacy at that point.
0: Yeah.
1: And I fully threw in the towel and was like, what do I actually really love to do? And half of it's this. And then half of it was like, oh, I spent all my day making YouTube videos or making like stupid Snapchats, all this stuff.
3: Hi, how can I help you? I'm just looking to open up a checking account, please. We don't do that here, sir.
4: Oh,
3: well, can I open up a line of credit?
4: Sir, this is a sperm bank.
3: Oh, so do I have to go to like a sperm credit union or?
4: No, sir, this is a bank for sperm.
3: Wow, really? In 2020, you're gonna discriminate against me because I'm human? I'll have you know I actually was a sperm at one point, and so were you, actually. So maybe before you-
4: No, sir, this is a bank for sperm.
3: Why would I need a bank for my sperm, dude? I already got two on me. Called my tentacles.
4: Testicles.
0: I read this thing that was, you would like walk around Toronto or walk around the U of T campus or like just walk around in general. And you'd be like inspired by the people you saw to come up with the characters for your TikTok.
1: Yeah.
0: Can you give me an example of that?
1: There's kind of two things. I have pretty bad OCD. And so I'm always like thinking of what is like the worst scenario happening. But I think that can be good where I look at people and I think about how would they act in an absurd situation. And I would, a lot of the time that'd be funny. Like I'd walk by a guy and he's like a character. I'm like, what would he be like to be stuck in an elevator with? Or like, what would these two people be like to be like in a plane crash and like living on an abandoned island by themselves? And that's where I came up with a lot of the ideas is just imagining who these people are, like just people I'm passing by on the street, especially if there's like there's some eccentric people or just mix match people. Like this guy is this really scary biker guy. And this is like a 19-year-old TMU student, like working in fashion. Like what would they be like if they were in love and they were meeting each other's parents or something. And that's where I'd come up with my ideas.
0: Can I tell you, I love the TikTok you did where you were on Tinder and you were uh-huh. talking about the responses to people who wrote you on Tinder and uh-huh. you have a great knowledge of Canadian prime ministers. Let me tell you that.
1: Thank you.
0: You knocked out, was it Kim Campbell?
1: Kim Campbell.
0: William Lyon Mackenzie King, mm-hmm. Stephen Harper.
1: Uh-huh. I like talking about Kim Campbell. I think that's a fun, I don't know. I like talking about our PMs.
0: Kim Campbell was prime minister, but didn't get elected. She didn't win an election. She won. I think someone stepped down and she stepped down.
1: I think one of the only ones and she was in for like 2 months, I think, or 4 months.
5: Last but not freaking least, we got Kim Campbell coming in steaming hot with that Wanna Taste the Stash. Love a good stash comment. Love a good stash opener. I had to hit her with the Perfer Daddy, Kimmy hit back, meow. That's all there is to it, ladies and gents. I'm going to go on a date with Kim Campbell. I love you.
0: Acting was the plan. I know you did Office Movers.
1: Yeah.
0: Acting was something that, because you were on TikTok and blowing up and someone reaches out to you and said you should act?
1: A little bit. I always wanted to, but I think it was... I didn't really think that I could do it, to be honest, and didn't really think that I had access to that. And then it was through, I had a friend, great friend in Toronto, Jillian, who did this, was working on the show. And my first ever time on a set was for the sketch, on her sketch show called Bulges, which was...
0: That's that show that the Arkells guys did.
1: Yeah.
0: In Bulges. What's that called? The Dessert.
1: The Dessert.
0: Yeah, I saw that
1: sketch. Dessert. Yeah. They did a
0: Bulges
1: special.
0: Bulges was a Hooters parody.
1: Yeah, it's Hooters, but for the flip.
0: Yeah, for gentlemen.
1: And so it's for gentlemen, and, mm-hmm. and it opens up on my bulge. And that was also, I fully stuffed my pants. And then I remember seeing like debate online, like, is that real? I'm like, not at all. fully stuffed my pants.
0: Because well, there goes question six. Right there, so. Shit.
1: That was my first time ever on set, and that was just through like people I knew in Toronto, and then yeah, Jay and Trey,
0: Office Movers
1: knew me through social media, but that was the first time we really met, and so then they gave me a shot on that. It was a character who had brain damage from a bicycle getting hit. And too many, like getting doored on a bike. And they're like, Jack's perfect for that. And so then I played a guy with brain damage for a little bit. And so that was my foray before adults was pretty much all my.
0: Thank you for saying the name of the show. I didn't know if it was adults or adults.
1: So I've learned it's a Canadianism.
0: Oh, really?
1: It's Americans say adults. We say if it's a noun, it's adults. If it's an adjective, it's adult. I'm an adult. I made an adult decision.
0: Oh, interesting.
1: I've learned because it's been a very.
0: Yeah, okay. I'm glad you did it because I wouldn't have been able to do it. But now I can. Now we'll cut that out and I'll sound like I know what I'm talking about. You go, I mean, it was pretty wild. Like you, I think you left Office Movers, the set at like midnight to get like a 6:30 a.m. flight to audition for adults.
1: Yeah.
0: And then you get it and you have to get a visa to be able to work in the U.S. Mm-hmm. And then you find out the show is shooting in Canada. Yeah.
1: And they shimmy right back. It was pretty intense. That was, I remember being so glad that I was. We shot Office Movers till like 12 or maybe 1 a.m. And then I was on a 6 a.m. flight out. So I was up at like 4. And I was so happy that I was so tired for the chem read for adults, because otherwise I would have been shitting my pants, truly. I was so scared.
0: Yeah, the tiredness helped you be relaxed.
1: It did. I was
0: pretty driven relaxed to do that kind of thing, though. You must have been.
1: Oh, I was really excited. This was... I read the script for adults and was like, that guy, Paul Baker, is like, it was honestly like the laziest decision, because I was like, I don't have to act for that. Like that can be, I can just play this. That is kind of me.
0: And he was originally from Colorado in the way he was written.
1: Yeah.
0: And then when they cast you, they decide to make it Canadian, allow you to be Canadian. Mm. Do you have any examples of that? Like, are there things that you brought to the character that weren't there that are specifically Canadian?
1: I think, not unfortunately, but my accent was why, because I couldn't hit the abouts. I think that there's it was fun that he's the newcomer and that he's very sweet. And I think that that's kind of how I felt moving to New York, where I felt like New Yorkers really assert themselves. And I think you have to assert yourself, but yeah. I felt very I didn't want to impose.
0: You're saying sorry all the time.
1: Saying sorry way too much. Yeah. And like people kind of give me shit.
0: Yeah.
1: I was with a new groomer the other day on a press thing and they were like, stop. Saying sorry and thank you every time. Like, just accept the touch-up.
0: Oh,
1: yeah, I'm so sorry.
0: Oh, how awful.
1: Yeah, I know.
0: How awful that we're saying sorry all the time.
1: I'm like, that's just polite. Did you know that in, I think it was 2006, that the Canadian government made it illegal for I'm sorry to be admission of guilt? Because we say I'm sorry culturally so much.
0: I didn't know that. You're right.
1: So that's a real thing. Because you can say
0: you're near a body and you go, sorry.
1: Sorry. Because that's what you do. You say, I'm sorry. I learned Canadians say it to be like, also, I'm sorry we're both in this scenario. It's not my fault.
0: That's so funny. I'm Tom Power. You're listening to my conversation with the actor Jack Innanen, talking about his show Adults, or Adults, depending on what side of the border you're on, which gave him his first big break in acting. The show follows a group of 20-somethings as they navigate the challenges of their generation. It's something Jack thinks about a lot, the difference between how Gen Z or Gen Z and older generations navigate and understand the world. That's where our very millennial, on my part, conversation picks up.
1: I think we're a generation that's been exposed to everything really early and really full on. I think about that for Gen Alpha, like the people below me, how deeply exposed you are to everything. I think I hear my parents talk about some things or talk about global issues. And a lot of times like, that sucks, but like, no, it's not here in Cambridge. And I think that we see everything all the time. We see all the strife. We see all the struggle across everything. And so I think there's a deep empathy in Gen Z and through young people, but also like a bit of a callousness in many ways, because we see everything, that there's a hopelessness to that. And I think that that's somewhat reflected in the show. And I think how people talk about like a lot of what I was fed growing up, like all my like French homework like to learn French was the material that they were giving was always about the environment going to shit and like how we're kind of cooked. Like a lot of what we learn is that the world's pretty and we're exposed to a lot of that. And so there's a lot of empathy that we're all trying to help each other, but there is also a lot of understanding that almost there's a lot of problems, and that
0: there's like a bit of an empathy and a bit of nihilism too.
1: I think so. I think there's deep nihilism to it. And I think you see that, like, not to get too into it, but like, I think you see that through a lot of my favorite humor, which is almost like absurdist or like Dadaism. And I see that, especially with Gen Alpha, where you grow up, these kids are growing up in like AI world where like, yeah, what do you like?
0: What is real?
1: What is real? And what do I serve to the world? Like, what is my aspiration? Everything can kind of already be done by these other things. What do I do? And so there's like their humor is like 6-7, Skibbity Toilet, all this like these
0: pure absurdity,
1: pure nothingness, because like, oh, that's something goofy. Well, because nothing's really real. Like nothing, money's not real.
0: Money's turned into crypto.
1: Yeah, it's crypto. Like, even I'm trying to explain like prediction markets to my dad. Like when I talk to my dad about financial things, he's talking about the stock market and bonds, and I respect those institutions, but those institutions mean nothing to a lot of my friends, or especially Gen Alpha. It's like, how can we profit on prediction, like on Polymarket, and how do I make an AI agency? I'm like, oh, we're living in such different economies almost.
0: I know this doesn't really sound like it, but do you think that explains some of the humor of the show, of the adult show?
1: Totally. I think a lot of, sorry, what was such a tangent?
0: Yeah.
1: I think that,
0: No, I mean, here, yeah.
1: I think that that's a lot of the stuff with in the show is that there's a lot of problems and like what it means to be an adult, what it means to be an adult to me, the gap between from me to my father versus my father to my grandfather and my grandfather to my great grandfather, that was very small. And I think that the gap is bigger. And so we're kind of, the show is about the relationships of these young adults trying to, damn, I said an American there, or did I do it Canadian?
0: No, you did it right.
1: I did it right. How they can help each other, but also navigate this world that's kind of, I don't want to sound so nihilistic, but in many ways it feels like Left for Dead. Like they're just figuring out what it means to be,
0: how to make meaning out of this time that feels meaningless.
1: And this identity that was an identity for many generations that doesn't really mean what it used to mean.
6: What's with the nail polish? You a fruitcake or something?
7: No. No, I'm not a fruitcake. No, that is, no.
6: Huh. Because I was going to say, if you were a little fruity, I'd get your number and buy your gun.
7: Okay, yeah. I am fruity. I personally don't usually describe it like that. I usually say, like, fluid, mostly, but I am a fruitcake.
6: Are you lying to me right now?
7: No, sir.
6: You queer-baiting me?
7: Queer-baiting? No, what is the spectrum of your language? No.
0: But I think that goes to you becoming an actor at all. Like, I think there is a world, and no disrespect to, like, content or social media or TikTok. Like I lost 45 minutes to Reels last night.
1: Yeah.
0: I think you could have stayed there because whatever, nothing means anything. Mm. I think the idea that you became an actor at all means like there's like a joy or there's some meaning in telling these kind of stories.
1: Totally.
0: And then you turned out to be very, very good at it. Awesome. Like, and I know this is maybe the hard Canadian thing to hear, but when Dan Levy talks about you, he cast you in the Big Mistake show.
1: Yeah.
0: He said like, what did he say? You are a singular actor with innate charisma and magnetism. I'm just going to sit there and let you have to hear that. Oh,
1: thank you.
0: It must be a strange thing to only have acted for a little while and to hear that kind of thing.
1: Truly, especially from someone like Dan, who I revere so much, and revere as a Canadian talent who has done, I mean, Schitt's Creek is unreal. And just his accepted, like anyone who, he really accepted me and gave me this opportunity, which I'm so grateful for. And I kind of back to that of the nihilism aspect of things, like to really work on something that means something, and to make meaning of things, and to meet someone like Dan and Rachel Senna, who made the show, and everyone who acted in the show, Taylor and Laurie and Elizabeth, everyone who was a part of it, who really care so deeply about something, has given so much meaning to my life, because social media is incredible and I love having fun on there. And
0: you're the first person to say social media is incredible.
1: Well, I will also say my perspective has changed lately. I think social media is incredible for creativity. I think that it's not, I struggle trying to find it as a net positive.
0: Socially, yeah, I get it.
1: Socially, yeah, I guess that's a hard, I need to think more before I make that take. But it's incredible for, what I meant is it's incredible for how I can present myself creatively. But working on a show and working with someone like Dan on a project that means so much makes this all feel worthwhile. Like, because you can get on social media and be like, what is the point of this? And this yeah. feels like, yeah, I'm making art.
0: Yeah, I can go on there and feel like they figured out the thing that will most grab my attention, but isn't necessarily the best thing for me.
1: Yeah, totally. Like that's the, yeah, I have many thoughts on social media, but it's.
0: Do you still do it? Do you still make?
1: Not so much anymore. I really kind of fell out of love with it. I think with this, I've become a little bit of a doomer when it comes to a lot of kind of like the techno-feudalism of the world and a lot of these big tech guys and AI of it all and the slopification of social media in the last few years. Like I think there was a really golden period I was a part of and I am so grateful for. But I struggled to see a lot of value in time spent on there.
0: Yeah.
1: And I love seeing people. There are some people who make great stuff, really beautiful art on social media. And I think that's incredible to showcase that art and to have no barrier to accessibility on there.
0: Yeah.
1: But the kind of slopification of it in the last few years has really
0: yeah.
1: like punched the nihilism up a couple notches.

That's a little bit of the song Bad Advice from the FX show Adults. The actor Jack Innanen from Cambridge, Ontario, stars on that show. You've been listening to his conversation with Tom Power from the Banff World Media Festival. And coming up, Jack will tell you about almost joining the biggest show on the planet right now. Hint, it's a Canadian show. And how the process of that not only put him in the most intense spotlight that he's ever felt, it also changed his relationship with social media. That's after this.

0: Good morning, it's 10:30. I'm Rowan Kennedy with a look at your CBC News headlines from Montreal. Sir Wilfrid Laurier School Board is apologizing after sending out a mass email containing parents' personal information. It included social insurance numbers, phone numbers, and addresses. The board apologized and is asking parents not to open and delete the attachment they received yesterday. It says it will report the breach to the province. And Hydro-Québec is asking the province's energy regulator to approve a new pricing tier for households with the highest power consumption. The change would affect 200,000 clients who use more than 35,000 kilowatts hour a year. In other news, 45,000 Hydro-Québec clients have no power after last night's rainstorm. Most of the outages are being reported in the Laurentians and the Lanaudière. Hydro-Québec says it's already working to clear debris and get those down lines back up. Once many areas, though, will have to wait until this afternoon to see power come back on. And now here's a look at your Environment Canada weather forecast. In Montreal, mix of sun and cloud with the risk of thunderstorms. The high is 32 today, Humidex 39. Tonight, partly cloudy with a chance of showers and the low is 21. Quebec City today, a few clouds with possible thunderstorms. The high 30, Humidex 38. Tonight, more of the same and the low 18. For Sherbrooke today, showers and thunderstorms possible. High 31, Humidex 38. Tonight, more of the same and the low is 20. Gaspé, cloudy with the risk of thunderstorms today. The high is 23, Humidex 30. Tonight, partly cloudy.
1: I'm Ali Hassan, sitting in for Tom Power. You're listening to Q, and you're in the middle of Tom's conversation with the Canadian actor Jack Innanen from the Banff World Media Festival. Jack started off making these viral TikTok videos, but he's been steadily building his acting career, and maybe you've seen him on TV shows like FX's Adults, about a group of 20-somethings trying to make it in New York, or on the Dan Levy Netflix show, Big Mistakes. Anyway, I'll throw it back to Tom now for the rest of that chat.
2: All right, so you might have heard Jack Innanen, who's an actor from Cambridge, Ontario, talk about how deeply satisfying it is to work on projects with meaning, especially projects that feel very Canadian or have him work with Canadians, like he got to work with Dan Levy on the show Big Mistakes. But if you were yelling at your radio right now as soon as you heard Jack Innanen, ask him about a heated rivalry. Hold your horses. Also, if you have no idea what I'm talking about, no problem. Here's the deal. Earlier in the year, Jack Innanen posted a video to his social channels, talking to camera, addressing fellow Canadian Jacob Tierney, making his case to be cast on season 2 of the hit viral show Heated Rivalry.
3: Jacob Tierney, I'm available for that second season. Just putting that out there. I'm from Southern Ontario. I played single A, center, and left wing. Preferred center, though. U of T 2019 intramural champions. I know my way around a puck. Let's just say that, brother.
2: So fans picked up on the idea, and a full-blown campaign nearly broke the internet. The press kept on asking him about it. He admitted he had had some talks. Then a few weeks ago, it was leaked by someone in production that Jack had been offered a part but had to turn it down due to scheduling. Story over, right? Well, not necessarily. I just didn't want Jack to have to, like, go through the, oh, well, I wanted to be in it, but now I'm not in it anymore, you know? Just, like, I felt like I could tell the whole conversation that, like, he was in his mind that everything he says now gets, like, printed. Everything he says now becomes, like, a headline. And I was just wondering, like, how does that experience affect him? How does that experience affect Jack? He sees himself as much more of an introvert than people would ever think. What is it like to get all that kind of attention and have sort of a running narrative about you going on all the time? That's where we pick things up.
4: So you asked, you kind of like did a big campaign to be on Heated Rivalry, and then you, it didn't happen. And, you know, for scheduling and a bunch of stuff. But just like, that just seemed like a lot of attention. That just seemed like a lot of attention on you. And I wonder if you could just talk to me, because I don't know many people who have had that experience. And I want to know if you could just talk to me a little bit about what that was sort of like to have that sort of like amount of, I mean, when I was did the last minute Google search before I came in, that's kind of what it was.
5: Yeah, it's.
4: And by the way, don't worry about it. Like if you can't.
5: No, fine. I appreciate it. Well, on that side, I think it's an incredible show. And I'm really excited to see what they do with that. And yeah, it didn't work out.
4: Yeah, it's a joke. Yeah, that's fine.
5: But I do on the attention thing. That was the most attention I've ever received on anything, and that was definitely an interesting like exploration in myself of like my relationship with attention. Cause I'm not a big, and I find that that's so contrasting to this world that we live in, where like in the entertainment world, where I don't love attention. I like, I'm definitely like much more of an introverted person. And
4: yeah. And you don't give a lot of hold yourself online, which I really admire. You don't, you know? You. Yeah.
5: But it definitely, yeah, it explored my relationship with attention. And I was talking to people lately, and I wonder if this is a Gen Z thing too, where it's an interesting balance between wanting to, I think there's an innate, like any performer, there's like an innate wish to be revered for your work or to be appreciated for your work.
4: Yeah.
5: And
4: for your
5: balance
4: work to
5: that,
4: land on somewhere.
5: Yeah. And for it to land, like those are the kind of the three things I see. For your work to have genuine impact and your art to be impactful to people.
4: Yeah.
5: There's a selfish desire to be revered and people appreciate what you do. And then there's this opposing force of anonymity and like a very human aspect of desire for anonymity or for personal things to be personal and just it's strange to be talked about.
4: I bet
5: by many people is something I'm learning. Like as you said, like I haven't been acting for so long, and that's definitely something that has been new to me.
4: Man, especially if the OCD thing. I mean, like I think the reason I can't do it is I don't know where I am with it now, but like pretty rough anxiety, panic attacks and that kind of stuff. And I just found like, it was like, if I wanted to trigger that, I could just go on social media. Mm-hmm. And if you have any of that stuff too, I can imagine you gotta be careful with it. You know?
5: Yeah. Yeah. I think it weirdly, can be triggering to all that. But I think the more it happens, the better I deal with it. And that honestly,
4: exposure.
5: Yeah. In a weird way, it's been exposure therapy in a way.
4: When I was telling people I was talking to you, people were really excited about it because they said to me, you're going to love him. He's very, very Canadian.
5: Okay.
4: And I found that I've been doing the show for 10 years now. And I found that when Canadian actors would come on in sort of the early days, there was sort of like a they couldn't waitness to go to the US, and they would often say things to me like, well, what's the big difference? You know, like, why do I have to, you know, but you seem very proud of it. You seem to talk about it and you seem to embrace it, not in sort of like a cliched way, in your career and in your roles. Does it feel like a different, I guess you can't compare it with anything, but does it feel like a different time where you can embrace your Canadian-ness in this industry a bit more?
5: I think so. I think Canada's just having an incredible moment on the media front in so many ways. Like there's incredible projects and, like again,
4: Heat of Rivalry and Schitt's Creek and
5: Schitt's Creek. Dan Levy did with Big Mistakes. A lot of Canadian DNA in that. It's the Nirvana, the band, the show, the movie.
4: Yeah, yeah.
5: A lot of really, really, really cool stuff. We're talking North of North, like really cool Canadian stories coming out. But it is interesting because I think as a Canadian, I think a lot of my identity as a Canadian was contrasted to who we aren't compared to the United States, and I think that. In my head, we're quite similar. And then it wasn't until moving to New York, I was like, oh, we're so different. And there are so many, I do have a deep pride for Canada and I deeply love Canada and I was born here and I'm going to die here. And I love the people here so much. And I love the culture. Like there really is nothing like it. I thought we were so much more similar to the States until I moved to the States and I was like, oh, we're not. And I will always be so deeply proud of all the things that make us unique and make us different. And I think that's something like Office Movers, where I try to explain like what a Toronto man's is to someone from the States. And I'm like, oh, you don't get it. You don't get it. Or like what it's like to be out in Newfoundland. I was like, yeah, it's just like, there's nothing like this. And there's such a moment in Canada and there's so many cool stories being told. And I'm so deeply proud to represent that. And I don't even think I really recognized my Canadian-ness until I went away and I was like, oh, I'm Canadian to the bones. I'm very proud.
4: You're also potentially the most famous person ever from Cambridge. Have you met Chris Hadfield yet?
5: Chris Hadfield?
4: Yeah.
5: Just through that book signing.
4: Not since?
5: Not since. No, I would love to shake his hand.
4: We should do it. You should play him in a show.
5: I would love to play a young Chris Hadfield.
4: You should play young Chris Hadfield.
5: We were just going to say just Chris Hadfield.
4: Young Chris Hadfield.
5: Love to. Oh, I would love to. Chris, if you're in the works, I mean, that would be something.
4: Let's just walk out there. This is, you know, this is the BAMF thing. We can walk out and just say, Jack will do it.
5: Yeah. Yeah.
4: Man, I think it's just, you're such an amazing story and such a thoughtful guy
5: about
4: the kind
5: of
4: the, both who you are and the kind of time we're in. And those, that's kind of rare. And I'm just, on behalf of the Canadians everywhere, like very proud of you. Very proud story.
5: Thank you so much.
4: Nice to meet you.
6: That was Tom Power's conversation with the actor Jack Inanen from the Banff World Media Festival. You can see him in the Netflix show Big Mistakes and on the FX show Adults, which returns for season two this summer. And actually, it starts with an episode that focuses on Paul Baker, the character that Jack plays. Jack Inanen was in Banff to take part in a panel called Main Character Energy, Canadian Actors Made for the Global Stage.

0: Now, if you grew up in a small village or a remote community, there are a lot of ways you could feel about going back to your hometown. It might feel warm and inviting, like the old saying, you can always come back home. Or maybe you feel like a stranger and it's more like you can never go home again. Either way, you're probably flooded with memories, good and bad. But if you're not from a small town and you don't really know what that's like, I can guarantee you one thing, most people don't go back to their small village in northern Saskatchewan to cast a bunch of community members in a big deal feature film. But Gail Maurice did when she set out to make her new movie, Bloodlines. It's a movie about two women who meet and fall in love in a small Métis community while one searches for her biological family and the other deals with her mother re-entering her life. The film's dialogue features Métchif, a Métis language with under 2,000 speakers worldwide. Gail is one of those speakers. She grew up speaking Métchif in the small 700-person community of Beauval, Saskatchewan. And not only did she pull from her own language to write, direct, and act in Bloodlines, Gail cast her own mother and some of the people she grew up with to star alongside her. That's what Tom and Gail got into when she joined him in studio to talk about her new film. Here's Tom's conversation with Gail Maurice.
1: Congratulations on the film. I really loved it.
2: Thank you so much.
1: How are you feeling now that it's out?
2: I'm excited. We had a pre-theatrical a couple days ago in Saskatoon.
1: Oh, did you?
2: It was just for the Métis, like, nation of Saskatchewan. So just basically taking it back home for family and friends and saying thank you, you know. And so it was really powerful to see my mom and, you know, Bertha and Mary, who are from my community, and community members watching the film with them, you know, seeing themselves on the big screen. So that was special.
1: I bet it was beautiful mm-hmm. or at least meaningful mm-hmm. to be able to sit in that room, especially for their elders, to be able to sit in their room and say, oh, look, there's my language in the movie.
2: Yeah. You know, the person moderating our Q&A, Laura Burnoff, works for the Métis Nation of Saskatchewan. And she said it was so powerful to hear our language, you know, in mainstream theaters.
1: Yeah.
2: You know, it's never been done.
1: Can I ask one question about it, about the language?
2: Yeah.
1: I loved I bet there's an equivalent of this in every language, but can I do it?
2: Yeah.
1: Can you? That is the expression that comes up the most in this film.
2: Yeah.
1: What is E? Can you do it again?
2: E.
1: What does that mean?
2: No way. You know, it's just that kind of thing, yeah.
1: We say, don't be talking.
2: Yeah, don't be talking.
1: Don't be talking. Go away. Go on.
2: Yeah.
1: I mean, that it must have been fun to be able to put even just moments like that in the film.
2: Yeah, which, and so every character is authentically cast. So the three grannies, they are Métchif speakers because you can't teach the nuances of a language to someone who doesn't know the language. Dana Solomon, who plays Beatrice, had to learn her Métchif lines. She's an Anishinaabe. Mm-hmm. But she did an incredible job. Like, you wouldn't be able to even tell that she wasn't a speaker. And for ones like the grannies and my character, where we speak a lot, you have to be a speaker so that you could do those E's and, you know.
1: So there's so, I mean, people can hear there's so much specificity.
2: Yeah.
1: Of not just, you know, Métis culture, but like this community's mm-hmm. Métis culture and also Métchif. Mm-hmm. Can you tell us, I read about this, can you tell us how you cast this movie? Because it's not, you couldn't exactly go to Hollywood and hire a casting director, could you?
2: Yeah, so we went to my village and put out a casting call because we did need the authentic speakers.
1: How many people are there now?
2: In my village? Yeah. 700.
1: So 700, how do you get the word out about the casting call?
2: There's a radio station. And not a radio, a TV station with a local, like CIPI.
1: Like a transmitter.
2: Like community news.
1: Okay.
2: So you put it on community news. Or there's also a Facebook page now. They're getting fancy. So put it in the Métis community. So there's Buffalo Narrows, Jans Bay, Green Lake, Beauval, and Isle of Cross.
1: What kind of reception, what kind of response did you get when it came out that you were cast in a movie in Beauval?
2: So that's the thing. They probably didn't realize that it would be in theaters. You know, it's never been done before. So they probably thought it was something like maybe like the equivalent of a school play or, you know, I had done shorts before and I screened one of them at the school, the local high school. And yeah, so they probably didn't realize how, you know, nationwide it was.
1: Did people show up? Did people come out to audition?
2: Yeah, people came and it was...
1: Didn't you know them? Did you know the people?
2: Yeah. You know everybody. So yeah, so there's like childhood friends that came and, you know, and it kind of felt awkward because if they didn't make it, and a lot of them didn't. So now you see them, you know, this movie's made, but yeah, it's... Yeah, it is what it is.
1: Hey, they got to start practicing.
2: Yeah.
1: Were there, and seriousness, and maybe you can't tell me this, you had hired people who had never really acted before from your community. Were there moments on set where you were like, oh, wow, yeah, these are not actors?
2: Yeah, so they weren't actors, and neither was Derica, who plays Chani. She had...
1: Well, one of the leads.
2: Yeah. So she had done background, I think, in Letterkenny.
1: Yeah.
2: So no... The grannies, some of them, I think, had never flown.
1: Because right, you didn't shoot this in Beauvais.
2: No, we shot it in North Bay. Yeah, North Bay and Nipissing First Nation and a little community outside of North Bay.
1: So some of them hadn't flown before.
2: Yeah, and we had to take them out of the village. So they had left home for 6 weeks to come and shoot this film. So they had never been on set before. They had, you know, it was a big shock to them because they didn't expect over 100 cast, like crew, you know, so for them to enter this world, not only to leave a world where we all know each other, this little community, but to enter a world where they're surrounded by hundreds of crew looking at them with cameras, it was quite something for them. And to memorize these lines, one granny came and she didn't know her lines. So I told her, I said, you have to learn your lines. You better learn your lines or I'm sending you back. You know, it's like, this is serious stuff, right? You know, so once she saw, you know, the crew and how we work and the speed with which we have to work, she went home and learned her lines, yeah.
1: I love that, I mean, it's a beautiful thing that they had... You had cast some folks in this to be in this film, mm-hmm. who had never even really left the village at mm-hmm. all, mm-hmm. and much less been on a plane, mm-hmm. and much less had been away for 6 weeks.
2: Yeah, and by the time we finished, they were crying because they had never felt so taken care of in their lives. Like a lot of them have had rough lives and you know, difficult lives, and had never had such care given to them and respect. So
0: I'm Ali Hassan, sitting in for Tom Power. You're in the middle of Tom's conversation with director and actor Gail Maurice. So the women that Gail keep talking about are known as the Granny Gang in the film, and I have to say they are scene stealers. The Granny Gang are a group of three elders in the village who show up when the main character, Beatrice, or her mother, Leonore, need advice or they need some straightening out. And, well, they don't hold back. Gail cast her own mom to play one of the members of the Granny Gang. And you can imagine it's pretty vulnerable directing your own mother in your film. And it was especially vulnerable because this film is loosely inspired by Gail's own life. And her own mom wasn't always present in her childhood. So in the film, Gail plays Beatrice's mother, Leonore, who comes back to town years after leaving, now sober, and looking to reconnect with her daughter. And while this isn't exactly what happened to Gail, when her mom read the script, she saw herself in Leonore, Gail's character. And that's what Gail talks to Tom about next.
2: My mom called me and she goes, "My girl, this is about me." And she was crying. And I said, "No, Mom," I said, "it's not about you. It's just a story. It's you know, a made up story, you know." But at the same time, like, she could see like probably little essences of herself in the story, you know, which makes it like I say, personal.
1: Did you know you were writing about your mom, or did that surprise you that she saw herself in the character?
2: No, you knew,
1: you kind of knew.
2: I make films. I don't want people to think that this is like a super downer film, but I make films that have serious topics, but they also have laughter in it. But I did want to show the realities of, you know, children that feel abandoned by their mom when, you know, they think that alcohol takes priority over them, right? They have that sense of loss of a parent, you know, and then the opportunity to know, you know, the mom in Beatrice's case. So she has that feeling that her mom left her.
1: Yeah, that thing that you play the mom returning. Mm. There's a world in which I make it sound like you made this film to play that mom, to play your mother. But like, from what I understand, you didn't intentionally plan to do that, to play the mother character in this, right?
2: No, I always meant to play Beatrice. Because I was it's about a kick-ass young woman who falls in love with another woman. And so that was my life when I was writing it. But then it took so long to fund that I, you know,
1: I aged out
2: and now I'm playing the mom. And at one point when I'm looking back at it, I don't see myself when I'm watching this film. I don't see myself. It's not me. It's Leonor.
1: Yeah.
2: But at one point when, she's hugging her daughter and I'm thinking to myself as Gail, I'm not old enough to be this person's mom. It's like, what the hell is going on? Anyways, so.
1: Can I play, is it cool with you? Because you also cast your mom in the film.
2: Yeah.
1: I got a clip from it. Can I
2: sure.
1: play it? Okay,
2: yeah.
1: Let's take a listen to it. I should mention that it's in Michif. Would you mind telling us what we heard just then?
2: So, Leonor is the saying, I wonder if she'll ever forgive me. And then Josephin, who's my mom in real life, says, you have to tell her. And then my character goes, I can't.
1: The mother that you play is talking to an elder in her community and saying, you know, will my daughter, you know, forgive me? Again, I'm not trying to Barbara Walters you here. That's your own mom in that scene.
2: Yeah.
1: Tell me a little bit about filming that scene.
2: So, this is what I mean. Like, it was such a surreal and such a powerful moment to be in this scene with my mom and my character saying, I wonder if my daughter will ever forgive me. I'm looking at my mom, looking at me with our Gail and Maggie eyes saying this. And so, my mom starts to cry because she's seeing Gail asking her, Maggie, if I'll ever forgive her, you know?
1: Yeah. I mean, Gail, to be honest, it's a lot. It's a lot. It's a lot for you as a filmmaker to process. I can tell. Making the film.
2: Yeah, but I felt so honored and privileged and blessed to have that moment with my mom because not once did she ever break out of character, even though we were seeing each other as Gail and Maggie. She still stayed in character as Josephine because she knew how important this film was for me to tell, you know, and it was really healing for me to go in to set every day to hear my language for 6 weeks. I haven't had that since I left home when I was 18. So it was such like going into work every day was so much, I was so joy-filled, you know, and to have these moments with my mom was just like cherry on top, if that's how you say it.
1: did she talk to you about it afterwards?
2: She's really proud.
1: Yeah,
2: and then she also knows alcoholism is just it's a reality in communities. And there's no shame in it, you know, it is what it is.
1: Yeah.
2: But also, you know, people are who they are because of how they're raised. You know, Beatrice in the film is the way she is because of how she was raised. You know, I, Gail, am a strong, proud Métis woman because of the way I was raised and I would never change anything.
1: God love you.
2: Yeah.
1: Thanks for talking to me about that part. I didn't know how to talk to you about it, and
2: thanks.
1: It can't be easy to get into. Thanks.
2: Thank you.
1: What are your hopes for this film? What's success for you for this film?
2: You know, I hope that when we had that pre-theatrical in Saskatoon, there was at the very end, there was so many people that came up to me and talked to me afterwards.
1: Oh yeah, really?
2: And there was two guys that stood at the end and they waited. And they introduced themselves as two Afghan men. And I said, wow. And they said, yeah, we saw, a listing at university to come and watch a film about Métis culture and identity and being queer. And he goes, we wanted to learn more about Indigenous people. So we brought some friends. So they brought other new Canadians to come to the film. And to me, I thought that was so touching because there wasn't very many white people in the audience. It was all Indigenous or,
1: Afghan.
2: Yeah. And so I would love it if more people in Canada actually watched Indigenous films, you know. And it's an Indigenous film, but it's also...
1: it's a love story.
2: Yeah.
1: It's a story about family.
2: Yeah.
1: Yeah.
2: Identity, family. You can learn about Métis culture. Which is why I said I did it is because, I walk on the streets and I say to people that I'm Métis and they don't know what that is, you know. They don't know that we jig. They don't know that we have our unique language that has French in it. They don't know that we're half French and, you know, and if there's even a few hundred that see it, then that's great.
1: It's a really, really beautiful thing you do, Gail. Congratulations on it.
2: Thank you so much.
1: I hope everyone gets to see it. Thank you for coming in.
2: Thank you for having me.
0: Gail Maurice is a writer, director, actor, and producer, originally from Beauval, Saskatchewan. Her new film, Bloodlines, is out now in select theaters. That is it for Q today. Q this week was produced by Simi Bassi, Nathan Chisholm, Ben Edwards, Vanessa Greco, Vanessa Nigro, Cora Najawan, Liv Pasquarelli, Adriel Smiley, Caitlin Swan, and Catherine Stockhausen. Our digital team is Sabina Wex, Vivian Rashad, Julia Whalen, and March Mercanti. Our production assistant is Zoe Morris. Sam Hashimi and Shirley Gao were our engineers. Our director is Glory Omatayo. Our senior producer this week is Diane Iros. And Beza Seifa is our executive producer. I'm Ali Hassan, sitting in for Tom Power. Was a trip this week. I'll see you again real soon.
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0: Preseason Game is live on CBC Gem with featured games on CBC Television. 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
1: Hi, I'm Rad Simon Play, sitting in for Alamine Abdel Mahmoud. So Madonna just dropped a new album. It's called Confessions 2. It's a follow-up to her Confessions on a Dance Floor record from 2 decades ago. You're going to hear if it's any good and how her sound has evolved.
2: This is CBC News. Good morning, it's 11 o'clock. I'm Rowan Kennedy with your CBC News from Montreal. And we begin with some international news. Iran has begun 6 days of public mourning for its late supreme leader. Man recites from the Quran as a group of women pay their respects. Ayatollah Ali Khamenei was killed in February on the first day of the Israeli-U.S. airstrikes against Iran. The funeral will span several days with ceremonies being held in cities across the country. State media says Khamenei will be buried in his hometown of Mashhad on July 9th. The United Nations Human Rights Council is holding an emergency session on Sudan's civil war today, with growing fear over an imminent attack on the besieged city of El Obeid. More than 500,000 people are trapped there. Anna Cunningham has more.
3: The signs from El Obeid are clear and unmistakable.
4: Volker Turk, the UN High Commissioner for Human Rights, opening this emergency session in Geneva. The fear is that El Obeid is on the brink of a humanitarian catastrophe as the paramilitary rapid support forces, the RSF, surround the city.
3: Civilians have been subjected to siege-like conditions for 18 months.
4: Says Turk. The UNHRC says it has documented drone strikes from both sides, hitting markets, schools, fuel stations and water infrastructure. 500,000 people are believed to be trapped in the city, which is a strategic location. The UN is warning of substantial RSF troop movements around the city ahead of a possible ground assault, raising fears of a repeat of the atrocities seen in Al Fasha, the Darfur city which fell to the RSF last October, with more than 6,000 people killed in 3 days. Anna Cunningham, CBC News, London.
2: A CBC investigation into ticket reseller website StubHub has found evidence of widespread speculative ticketing. The company cancelled

0: don't have in hand. As for Jeremy Wright, after talking to 7 different news outlets, StubHub gave him new replacement tickets for July 14th.
1: But I also realize I only get those because I was so whiny, and that huge numbers of people, I would guess thousands, don't get anything.
0: Dave Seglin, CBC News, Toronto.
2: And finally, Hydro-Québec is asking the province's energy regulator to approve a new pricing tier that would affect high power-consuming households. Atefa Padidar reports.
3: Hydro-Québec says about 2,000 households would be affected. It says those are customers who use about twice as much electricity as the average home. That's often because they own things like heated pools, hot tubs, or multiple electric vehicles. One of those customers is Jesse Sieg in Montreal. He's not sure where his family could cut back, but if rates goes up, they'll look for ways to reduce their monthly bill. Cendrix Bouchard from Hydro-Québec says that's exactly the point. Bouchard says the higher rate is meant to encourage heavy users to conserve electricity as demand continues to grow and the utility invests in new power supplies. The proposal is now before the Régie de l'Énergie, which rejected a similar plan earlier this year and asked Hydro-Québec for more details. Atefa Padidar, CBC News, Montreal.
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0: Taking a look at the Environment Canada weather forecast now. In Montreal today, mix of sun and cloud, risk of thunderstorms. The high is 32, humidex 39. Tonight, partly cloudy with a chance of showers and the low is 21. Quebec City today, a few clouds with possible thunderstorms. The high is 30, humidex 38. Tonight, more of the same and the low is 18. Sherbrooke today, chance of showers and thunder. The high 31, tonight more of the same and the low is 20. Gaspé, cloudy with the risk of thunderstorm. The high 23, tonight partly cloudy and low 15.
1: Okay, so if there's a World Cup of pop music, maybe it would be the Eurovision Song Contest. Because that is where countries from around the world are trying to upstage each other with the most over-the-top performances of the most over-the-top songs. And this week, we found out that Canada is going to be one of those countries. I'm Rats, I'm Play City for Elamine Abdel Mahmoud. This is Commotion. Emily Hanskamp, Garvia Bailey, Mel Wood, they're here to get into the latest Eurovision news, as well as the new Madonna album and more. Welcome back to the show, y'all.
2: Hey. Wow.
1: All right, let's start with this.

0: That is Dara from Bulgaria with the song Bangaranga, which won Eurovision back in May. That song gives me kind of anxiety, by the way, like the energy of it all. But look, as we were saying, next year, Canada is going to enter this song contest for the very first time. And that's going to make Canada the first country to join since Australia more than 10 years ago. Mel, can you talk to us about the cultural and political significance of Canada joining Eurovision in this moment?
1: Yeah, I mean, to start, Europop should kind of make you stressed and anxious all the time. So I think that's a very like reasonable reaction to Europop. You know, I think this is a long time coming. I think, you know, Canadian fans have been calling for this for a long time. But it's a really fascinating year for this to be happening, because I think there are kind of two political flavors at play to Canada joining Eurovision at this moment. And I think on the positive side, you have this larger national effort to scooch ourselves away from America and towards Europe, culturally, identity wise, vibes wise. And like, rather than being America's little brother, we'd rather be the cool nephew to Europe. And by joining Eurovision, you kind of are participating in that kind of cultural shift. At the same time, 2026 for Eurovision is not like peak everybody loves Eurovision, because there are active boycotts going on around Israel's continued participation and Eurovision's continued allowing of Israel to participate in Eurovision. You know, this year in 2026, we saw five countries, including like big players like Ireland and Iceland, boycott the competition altogether. So it is maybe not as publicly popular as it would have been 10 years ago to be joined.

0: joining Eurovision, because Eurovision is kind of not in the best graces with a lot of people in the world right now because of that continued support of Israel. So it's a weird time to do it. It felt like weird timing in my mind. I was like, even if you just wait a few years until all of this is sorted out, maybe. But Canada is there. They are ready to bring our own version of Europop, and we will see how that works and how that is received by audiences who, again, have a very good reasons to be very skeptical of Eurovision, the institution, right now.
1: Yeah, it's because that's interesting. That's the version. That's the argument I've constantly heard in my feed, like kind of the scabby nature of joining it at this time. I never heard the counter argument of, hey, this is a moment to get us as far away from the U.S. as possible. Emily, I mean, how are you feeling about this news?
2: Yeah, I mean, to Mel's point, certainly not to gloss over the political realities right now. It is an interesting time for us to be, joining. I understand that. But at the same time, if I can devil's advocate for a moment, it is at one point us, getting closer to Europe. But also, I think this is an interesting time for us, the everlasting question of what is our cultural identity? The opportunity for us to enter Eurovision forces us, in a sense, collectively and individually among our friends and networks to discuss, what do we want to put forward? Who is the artist, the genre, the style, the language even that we're going to put forward as representing Canada? And I think that we do need a sort of gentle push forward into that conversation to really establish that politically. That's something that we're doing as well right now. And socially, I think culturally, this is a great opportunity in Eurovision for us to step forward, have that conversation, even if we step in it and make the wrong decision the first couple of years. But it's something for us to kind of figure out together. And I think that's an exciting opportunity from where I'm sitting.
1: Well, where you're sitting, by the way, is in Quebec, right? I mean, you're from Quebec, and it's interesting because we have had actually produced a couple of Eurovision contestants from Quebec in the past, Celine Dion and Lazara. And they were, of course, representing other countries in that competition. Would you say that there's actually more enthusiasm for Eurovision in Quebec more so than other parts of the country?
2: Yeah, I wouldn't even just say enthusiasm. I would say, just default awareness. I think that people waking up to the news yesterday in Canada, I don't know how many people woke up and said, yes, finally, and how many people, their first reaction across Canada was like, Eurovision, why are we in it? I'm kind of confused. They have to maybe look into it to kind of understand how Canada's in there in the first place. Quebec does have certainly stronger cultural ties to Europe, but therein lies another interesting obstacle and challenge that I'm really curious to see how it unfolds, right? Is this language issue. So Quebecois people certainly have more familiarity with Eurovision, but is it going to be a French language artist? Is it going to be an English language artist? Is it going to be another language artist? We have so many languages represented across this country. So it's really interesting how this might flare up or quell the tensions that are already existing within Canadian cultural ecosystem here.
1: This sounds very stressful, this whole Eurovision thing. It's like, Garvey, look.
2: I'm popcorn. I'm ready to go.
1: Garvey, look, I mean, look, on top of anxiety-inducing music, I mean, and being stressful, Eurovision is known for, being people being brash and very over the top and in your face, which, maybe aren't qualities we associate with Canadian, right? So do you think that Canada has what it takes to compete on that level?
3: Yeah, yes and no. I think speaking with Emily being in Quebec, I think that if we're leaning into our Cirque du Soleil's and our la la la human steps, and if we can go in that direction, because we are not known for being spectacular other than our, Quebec counterparts, our brothers and sisters in Quebec that know about spectacle. Maybe Lepage will get in here and help us out. But what we are known for is tremendous songwriting. Like, we are known as a nation that can write a song. So I think we've got that locked in. But the spectacle part is the part where I think that we're going to have to make sure that full cultural representation is in play and that we are very much leaning into Quebec for help, in that part of things. So I don't know. We've got Peaches. She's got spectacle, why not? So I think we've got it. But as Mel said, I think it might take a few years for us to actually sink into what our potential could be in Eurovision.
1: I think we also forget what we have in our arsenal. Like, until you said Cirque du Soleil, like, I forgot that that's a Canadian institution. It's like, oh yeah, bust them out.
3: Yeah, like I want to see someone twisted up in like a complete pretzel, but also hitting those notes. Like, right. Let's get that combo going.
1: Yeah, yeah, I love that. Well, okay, so then in that spirit then, let's actually go around the table. If y'all were going to nominate an artist to then represent Canada on the Cirque du Soleil and songwriting front next year, who's it going to be? Emily, I'm going to start with you.
2: I mean, I'm just thinking of Peaches on the stage, and that's just so incredible. And that vision, you know, the first artist that came to mind was Jeremy Dutcher. Jeremy Dutcher can do camp theatricality, can do substance and talent, can rock and win over any size stage and audience. And I would absolutely stand behind as a Canadian Jeremy Dutcher as my representative as Eurovision. I don't know, Jeremy, if you're into it, but I vote for you.
1: From Polaris to Eurovision. That sounds like a perfect journey right there. Yeah. Garvia, what are you thinking?
3: You know what? We've already went. Celine Dion has already won once. Why don't we go to a known, you know, we already know she's a winner. Let's put our horse in there.
1: Yeah.
3: Put Celine in. Get her in there again.
1: Yeah.
3: Bring it home, Celine.
1: She owes us one. She owes us. She got the last one from 88 to for Switzerland. Like that should have been ours.
3: Like what? Exactly.
1: I love that. Mel, how about you?
0: Again, like, do I want to send my fave into the political turmoil that is Eurovision right now?
1: Not necessarily.
0: If my heart, Carly Rae Jepsen, send her out. She is experienced with the kind of camp, and you think of a song like Call Me Maybe is a song that is a Eurovision song. And in the, you know, 15 years since then, her musical talents have only grown. But at the same time, do I want her in the discourse? No, I want to protect her and shield her from the discourse. I don't want that for me, and I don't want that for Carly Rae Jepsen.
1: I love that, like, Eurovision, again, it's anxiety along with you want the joy, but also the anxiety that comes with it. Okay, look, we're going to move on to another big pop music story, actually from the queen of pop, Madonna, who is back with a new album. It's called Confessions 2. It's the sequel to Confessions on a Dance Floor from way back in 2005. But before we dig into the new record, I think we should, of course, remind everyone what Confessions Part 1, what made that so special.

0: So that's Hung Up from 2005's Confessions on a Dance Floor. Mel, can you talk to me about, like, you know, this album's place, the Confessions on a Dance Floor's place in Madonna lore, and whether it warrants a sequel more than 20 years later?
1: I mean, first of all, that is one of the, if not the greatest pop songs of the 2000s, the greatest pop songs of all time. You know, you can't listen to Hung Up and not just be bopping back and forth like all of us on this call were. You know, when the I'm going to admit something. When the original Confessions came out, I was 11 years old. I was not at the club. So, like, my experience with Confessions came later in life. Unfortunately, I was of the generation that was largely introduced to Madonna through Glee, which is dark but true. But I think the original Confessions, as a queer person especially, is like the quintessential album you put on at the party, because it is a complete mix through. And the new Confessions is like this as well. And I think it's one of its greatest strengths, is that the songs blend together in a really amazing way, because it's creating this experience, it's creating this environment. And it's all about this idea of, like, coming together on the dance floor and letting loose and having that collective joy and that collective spirit. And when we think of what we need now in the culture, in the summer of 2026, in this current moment, I really want to come together on the dance floor and dance with a bunch of queer people. And I think that, you know, we'll get into it in the rest of this conversation, but that is what Madonna has given us. And it is a gift and it is a treasure. And I'm holding it just as tightly to my chest as I hold the original for that reason.
0: It's giving much dance 1995, that description that you just gave me. I love that. Look, Emily, let's dare to put ourselves in Madonna's shoes for a moment, right? Like, why does making a confession sequel make sense for her at this point in her career?
2: Yeah, I mean, this is Madonna as a memoirist. This is Madonna as a storyteller. Madonna at this juncture, at this specific point in her life, is very ready to tell her story. And there's context to that. I mean, her last album, you know, was in 2019, was not the biggest success, let's just say. She's had a really tough few years. You know, she had a real health crisis, you know, a death scare. She lost her brother. She lost her stepmother. She was experiencing a lot of grief and loss. Then she tried, you know, wrote a script for her biopic, and that has been shelved. So she has this story that she was so hungry to tell, and it didn't work out on film. So she said, you know, I need to go back to my roots. And the roots are, you know, the last massive success she had was this album, Confessions. And yes, it is a return to form in so many ways, but I also find it to be incredibly reflective, you know, deeper in a sense of, like, the themes that she's investigating and kind of grappling with across this album. Yes, you're sweaty on the dance floor, but she's talking about her trauma, her past relationships, her brother, her loss, her relationship with her daughter. So I feel not only to Mel's point, is this actually exactly what we need as a culture? Sorry, Charlie, the dance floor is not dead. It's actually the lifeblood that we need right now. But it's also perfect for Madonna and her arc and her story, and kind of taking that agency of what her story is and owning, you know, her legacy, that she's starting to do recently. And she's doing that so beautifully on this album. I just want to say, this album's incredible. Like, I was so impressed, really blown away. And I feel so happy for her. She deserves this. And we deserve this.
0: Well, I mean, so then, I mean, with that, the way you just sold that, I think we should actually listen to a little bit of what this album has to offer.

0: Okay, so that is Madonna and the song Bring Your Love from Confessions 2. Emily, I mean, like, that song, by the way, is a duet with Sabrina Carpenter, okay? And, you know, of course, Sabrina Carpenter being one of many pop stars who is of the Madonna mold. What does it say that Madonna is, you know, is collaborating with Sabrina Carpenter? Like, what does that say about her, where she feels her place is in today's pop landscape?
1: Yeah, I mean, you know, and I'm not a Madonna apologist necessarily. Certainly Madonna sometimes has sort of forcibly tried to inject herself into the contemporary pop conversation in ways that felt, you know, less organic and perhaps, I hate to use the word, perhaps a little try hard. But I feel like on this album and in this era, she's not doing that. Like, I actually have this vision of, like, it's Madonna on the dance floor inviting people onto the dance floor with her. She's not trying to insert herself artificially into these moments. She's owning her space, inviting the Sabrinas and the Stromae's of the world into her space. And it feels so much more organic and authentic. And it really does feel like, you know, the queen wearing her crown and saying, gather around me, versus, you know, chasing the trends. It really does feel like an adaptability and an appreciation and kind of leaning into her own legacy versus the chasing that we have seen at different points. So I really think that she nailed the sort of walking of that line between contemporary and nostalgic here.
0: I love that. Well, I want to play another song off the album. Let's hear a little bit of the lead track, I Feel So Free.

0: You know, so that is Madonna with I Feel So Free, the lead track off her new album, Confessions Part 2, or Confessions 2. Garvey, I should say, like, that's the first time I'm hearing that song, and I actually noticed that she's saying safety in numbers, which I think is really powerful, right? What do you think about this album? What do you, I mean, did you think it delivered?
1: I think she's delivering in so many different ways. And I just want to lean into something that Emily said about authenticity. I think this is feeling like the Madonna that I came up with, which was someone who was super subversive, super interesting in the pop music world, but also culturally extremely significant. I mean, bringing queer culture into the mainstream in a way that was so beautiful and felt super authentic. And this feels like she's just coming right back around to that and owning it in a way that maybe in that like little gap that we had between Confessions 1 and this one, I don't know what was happening, but I feel like whatever Riz she had for Confessions 1, she's brought it back for this next one. And I am all about it. She pushed boundaries when I was coming up, and now she's back to it again. She's pushing 70 years old. Like, she is not, like, I mean, this is the rise of a queen right now, if we're going to really look at it. When we look at all the wisdom that she's now bringing onto the dance floor, she's not just bringing the moves and the music, but she's bringing all of this wisdom and experience. I think that the album from top to bottom is incredible. This is the most I've listened to Madonna. I went to the gym with it this morning. I was like, this is like banger after banger after banger. Let's go. So I'm all for it. And I'm all for her. Like Emily and Mel, I am rooting for her 100%. I am so happy that I feel like she's back.
2: Can we just say, though, in Toronto, a week after Pride is ending, I wish this would have just come out 1 week ago, but that's okay. That's my only complaint.
1: Oh my gosh. Yeah. Seriously.
0: Listen, she's being fashionably late. What can we say? All right. So we're going to move on from Madonna. If you're just tuning in, I'm Rad Simon Play, Alamine Abdel Mahmoud. This is Commotion. I'm here in the group chat with Garvia Bailey, Emily Hanskamp, and Mel Woods. And we're going to move on from Madonna, talk about another provocative singer from the 80s. Take a listen to this.
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5: Sex is very funny.
6: And I would turn it up louder.
4: Every little mini lesbian, they loved her songs.
7: And I just went, yeah, we are here.
0: Okay, so you just heard the voices of Peaches and Sebastian Bach and Katie Lang singing the praises of Carol Pope, who is the queer rock icon, now the subject of Anti-Diva, the Carol Pope Confessions documentary telling the story of Carol and her band Rough Trade and how they shocked the Canadian pop establishment back in the 80s. And, by the way, in ways that we are still feeling today, Garvia, what makes Carol Pope such a compelling subject for a documentary?
1: Oh, man, like we were just talking about Madonna and the fact that we're talking about both of these artists on the same day. I am here for it because we're talking about the same thing. Artists who have through from the very beginning been completely subversive, completely out of the box, completely progressive in the way that they approach their art. Carol Pope was the first of them. I cannot believe she doesn't have an Order of Canada, first of all. I just looked that up and she does not have one. This needs to happen. Carol Pope was doing things and creating space for culture and queer identity before anyone was thinking about it. Like I grew up just outside, like Toronto was my big city and Queen Street was not Queen Street, the Queen Street that we remembered without Carol Pope and Rough Trade. Creating this place where artists could just be exactly who they were and be super successful. She won, like they won multiple Junos. They were on the Juno stage grabbing crotches and being whoever, exactly who they needed to be in that moment. And the way that that gave agency to so many people that were artistic or felt a little bit different or, you know, even, and that's beyond queer folks. I'm talking black folks. I'm talking like anyone that felt just like a little bit on the margins felt so at home with Carol Pope. So I hope that she gets not just these flowers with this documentary, which was excellent, but also recognition on a larger scale in Canada, because we're looking at our cultural institutions especially in Toronto, places that, you know, birth some of the best and biggest stars in Canada. And they're being decimated. Like, I'm a Sneaky D's person. Like, that was a venue where a lot of great people came up. And right now they're fighting for their lives as condos are being, you know, pushed in our faces. And I think that people like Carol Pope were the ones that told us it's okay to push for our culture and our art, and we can be successful at it, even though she wasn't successful and they weren't successful in the US. But what does that success mean? I don't know. I think an icon is an icon is an icon. And I loved this film, and I love that she's getting her flowers.
0: I love that. Mel, look, I got about a minute left, but I'd love to know. I mean, you kind of gave us how young you are earlier in this conversation. Yeah, so clearly a lot of this happened before you were born. You know, what stuck about you when it comes to Carol Pope in this film?
8: Yeah, I'm so excited for a new generation to get to discover her, honestly. Like, I think a lot of us have heard High School Confidential and not really put two and two together that it was a woman singing about cream in her jeans. And that's really exciting for queer listeners and to get into the history. But I also think this documentary does a really good job of showing the reality of artists today and the fact that this icon, that this legend is still struggling to kind of get by now. And yet she is one of these like pillars of Canadian music history. And I think that's a really important conversation to be having and leading, because not everybody's Madonna. And like, what do you do if you're not Madonna as a working artist, you know, aging in this industry, trying to make it? And I think the documentary does such a good job of highlighting that experience. And again, the kind of queer legacy that Carol brings to Canadian music.
0: That's beautiful. Emily, I got 30 seconds. I mean, of course, you also came of age well past the 80s when Carol was making her mark. What did this film reveal anything new to you?
2: Yeah, I'm a student of Peaches. And to trace that line is, you know, watching this documentary made that appreciation all the stronger for me. I'll just quickly say, you know, I was marching the Dyke March a week ago. You get to the end of the Dyke March and every single time there are protesters telling you you're going to burn in hell. And that's 2026. When I watch this documentary and I think about what Carol Pope had to go through, you know, in the 70s and 80s as a woman, front woman, coming out in her androgyny and in her queerness at that time, it's a new level of appreciation. The battle is not won and it is not over, but I am so grateful to Carol Pope and the lineage of artists after her for, you know, the empowerment path that they paved for me.
0: You know, and I am grateful for all of you for bringing this your feelings about Carol Pope and this film to us. Thank you, and for this whole conversation. So thank you also for being here.
1: You're so welcome.
2: Thank you.
0: Mel Woods is a senior editor at Extra Magazine in Vancouver. Emily Hanskamp is a freelance music journalist. She was in Montreal. And Garvia Bailey is a writer and broadcaster. She joined us from Stratford, Ontario. And that's it for the podcast today. Remember, you could listen to Commotion anytime, wherever you get your podcasts. Check us out on YouTube as well and Instagram. We're at Commotion CBC. I'm Rad Simon Place, sitting in for Elamine Abdolf Mahmoud, and I'll see you Monday.

Good morning. It's 11:30. I'm Simon Nakonechny with your CBC News headlines for Quebec. Sir Wilfrid Laurier School Board is apologizing after sending out a mass email containing parents' personal information. It included people's social insurance number, phone number, and addresses. The board apologized for yesterday's incident and is asking parents not to open and to delete the attachment. It says it will report the breach to Quebec's Privacy Commissioner. And Quebec's premier is reacting to the news of the pipeline project being pitched by Ottawa and Alberta. Christine Fouchette says she agrees with the idea of deploying Canada's energy to other markets and that the country is now too dependent on the American market. Now, taking a look at the weather forecast from Environment Canada, a heat warning is still in effect in many parts of the province. That likely won't be lifted until tomorrow. In Montreal today, mix of sun and cloud late this afternoon with a 30% chance of showers. Risk of a thunderstorm late in the afternoon as well. The high 32 and the humidex 39, though. UV index 9 or very high. Tonight, risk of showers or thunderstorms as well early in the evening and a low of 21. For Quebec City, a mix of sun and cloud, 30% chance of showers this afternoon and into the evening. Risk of a thunderstorm also. The high 30, the humidex 38, and a UV index of 9 or very high. The overnight low 18 degrees. And in Sherbrooke, sunny early this afternoon, then a mix of sun and cloud with the chance of showers late this afternoon into the evening. Risk of a thunderstorm, the high 31, the humidex 38, UV index 9 or very high.

0: this audience picks the winner. Now here's a man whose comedy is always a blast.
1: Welcome back to The Debater. We are here back where it all started in beautiful Winnipeg, Manitoba. Yes. A city that is home to many sports teams. One team that I just learned about is the Canadian Elite Basketball League's Winnipeg Sea Bears. Yeah. It's important to note that it is Sea Bears as in a body of water, not as in all of our A and B level bears have joined the NBA. The C, you know, the C, the thing Winnipeg is so famous for. Time now to meet two debaters who are always a slam dunk in our books. This comic was immediately out of his depth after he once entered a sports betting pool. It's Toronto's Arthur Simeon. There he is. Arthur Simeon. And this comic once vacationed indoors by himself at an all-reclusive resort. It's Winnipeg's Matt Falk. Come on out, Matt. There he is. The bearded Matt Falk. Debaters, your topic is one that will send a clear signal to our audience. Wireless, is it superior to wired? I guess I can see both sides of this debate since I'm a dad who witnessed both his daughters being born, still connected to their mother, through life's first wire, the umbilical cord. They'd been perfectly happy with their mom, Nancy, being their chosen carrier for 9 months. But the second the doctors made me cut the cord, I realized I was their new co-carrier. Turns out having two kids is still cheaper than having a cell phone plan with Rogers. Time now for a debate that we think has a good plan. So, whereas it's a connection that provides us with more flexibility, requires less equipment, and offers a cleaner design, be it resolved, wireless is superior to wired. Arthur, you are arguing for this, please. You have 2 minutes. Starting now, Arthur Simeon.
2: Thank you. Wireless means untethered. It means freedom. Remember how much fun it was to talk to your teenage crush on the landline, surrounded by your entire family? Your brother making fart noises in the background, while your mother loudly asks if your crush believes in Jesus. Is she Christian, Arthur? Wireless technology has allowed for earpods. Put one of those babies in your ear, and you can talk to the voices in your head without the police getting involved. Or getting put in a conservatorship, okay? Wireless technology allows you to start your car from 10 meters out, which for most women is a great way to leave a dodgy first date. Wires, on the other hand, are the preferred accessory for serial killers. Power lines are wires, and wires that happen to be the number one cause of forest fires and destruction. Your love for wires is ruining the planet, Matt. Wireless allows for multitasking. You can cook, clean, and have a mimosa all the while talking to your boss on a conference call. Every woman in this room does the same thing at the end of each workday. You rip that wired bra off and you free the hostages. You have been dying to be wireless all day. Thank you very much.
1: Arthur Simeon, wow, on behalf of being wireless now, charged with explaining the current state of affairs of being all wired up, let's hear from Matt Falk.
3: It's April 2nd, 1973. You enter your tastefully decorated home with wall-to-wall shag carpeting. Your wife says, telephone call from a Mr. Dernsey. And you say, tell him I'm not here. Tell him I'm not here. A lie so universally accepted, it might as well be the truth. But the very next day, April 3rd, 1973, that all changed with the invention of the first cellular telephone. Thus began a slow but persistent progression from, oh, I guess I'll call back later, to, oh, I'll try him on his cell, to, hey, Matt, I texted you 9 times last night. Why didn't you reply? Enough is enough! The wire, it was the last line of defense against a constant barrage of intrusion. It was the horsehair thread holding up the sword of Damocles, dangling over the last vestiges of our solitude. The first call ever made on a cell phone was made by Martin Cooper. Cooper made the call to his rival, Joel Engel, head of AT&T-owned Bell Labs, gloating that he was calling from a portable cellular phone. So from the very beginning, it was used to be an absolute dirtbag. Thank you.
1: Matt Falk, everybody. Yeah. Yes. Time now for the bare knuckle round. We're debating wireless versus wired. So if you two cable-bodied individuals are wondering why are we here, it's because you have a data with destiny. But whoever wins, I'm going home with 5G in my pocket. It's time to plug in, starting now.
3: I don't know. Here's the thing. We had wired headphones, right? And those were fine. But now we got to pay 12 times the price for wireless earbuds. And yes, it's true that they're only 3 times the price, but I've already lost 4 pairs. So that, it adds up.
2: That's not a wireless problem, though. That's a mad problem, though. That is. Okay? Okay?
3: Yeah.
2: Wired was allowing you to be immature. Wireless is allowing you to learn the value of money and taking care of your things, okay?
3: No.
2: So basically, wireless is allowing you to grow up, Matt.
3: Okay. Okay, think about this, Arthur. Dial up. It was so slow that you'd lose steam halfway through writing that hateful rant on your neighbor's profile page.
2: Now, I, for one, don't like that. I don't like that, okay? I want the hate to travel faster. Do you understand? Yeah. I want someone half across the world who's never met me, knows nothing about my life, to humble me by calling me dumb. Wireless allows for that. Do you understand?
1: I think that's probably a good place to stop it. That's the bare knuckle round, everybody. Time now for the firing line. In my hand, I have a list of questions on wireless versus wired, brought to you by the whimsical warnings for high-voltage hydro workers. Wire, pants on fire. TechRadar.com says you should buy a wireless keyboard if you're what? Arthur.
2: Cool.
1: That's not what I have here. Matt?
3: Not so hung up on all the letters making it to the computer.
1: That was good. That was good, too. I'll give you 2 points for that. You should buy a wireless keyboard if you're not worried about spending more for worse performance. TechRadar.com is for sure written by, like, a spiteful teenager. What widely used wireless technology is named after a 10th century Viking king who connected kingdoms? Arthur.
2: Sebastian Wi-Fi Sigurdsson.
1: That's just Wi-Fi. His middle name was Wi-Fi. Okay. Yeah. I didn't know that. 1 point. Matt?
3: Eric the Reddit.
1: Good. That's pretty good. 1.5 points. Eric the Reddit. The actual answer is Bluetooth. It was named after King Harold Bluetooth Gormson, who had a dead blue tooth. Sorry. That's the firing line, everybody. Yeah. It's almost time for our Jubilee Place Theater audience to place their votes. But first, here once again with his daring high-wired act, let's hear again from Matt Volk.
3: Wireless phones are destructive, addictive, and now easy to carry in your pocket. It's the modern-day version of a flask. Up until recently, kids were allowed to have cell phones in class. Are you kidding me? When I was in school, we weren't allowed to have hats. Wires stop evil. Think about it. If we still had wires, the farthest a Tesla could drive would be the length of an extension cord. Yeah. In the words of HBO crime drama fans everywhere, bring back the wire. Thank you.
1: Nice. Matt Volk, yeah. Strong closer, my friend. Strong closing argument by Matt Volk on behalf of Wires. But now, here to explain his hands-off approach to the wired world, let's hear from himself, wireless, Arthur Simeon.
2: Wireless was the birth of fun. You can now take a speaker to the beach and play your favorite tunes as you get sun stuck in places music can't reach. But alternatively, you can get your headphone wires tangled in the doorknob and have your neck yanked back so brutally, you have to wear a brace for the rest of your life. I guess that could be fun as well. Have you ever even successfully untangled a pair of wired earphones? How many of you in this room have missed work, your first wedding, or the birth of your child trying to do this? Wires were a thing of the past, and we should leave them there. Thank you very much.
1: Wow. Arthur Simeon. Yeah. Arthur Simeon says no to wires. Matt Volk loves wires. Let's see what the audience has decided. It's time to vote by applause. Who agreed with Arthur that when it comes to being wired, less is more? Arthur Simeon. Woo. That's a lot of love for Arthur. All right. And who liked the way that Matt really plugged the idea of being wired? Matt Volk. Close. It is very close. It's a tie. It is inconclusive. Big hand for Arthur Simeon and Matt Volk, everybody.
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1: Hey, Winnipeg, are you ready to meet your next pair of debaters? Listen to that crowd, Canada. This comic's shirt had more wrinkles than her partner's, but they ironed out their differences. It's Toronto's Jackie Pirico. Jackie Pirico, hello. Welcome, Jackie.
5: Thank you.
1: And this comic was offered free lunch meat over the phone, but it turned out to be a spam call. It's Timmins, Ontario's Derek Edwards. Derek Edwards. Finally, we've got him back on. Derek taking his position over to my right. All right, debaters, your topic is one that'll put you to the test. A driver's license. Do you really need one? I'm looking forward to this debate as part of a long line of Patterson boys who all got their driver's licenses on the day we turned 16. One of my brothers, Larry, even became a professional race car driver. True story. The first indication he might become a professional driver was when he parallel parked for my mom when he was 10 years old. And the second was when the driving instructor sprayed him with champagne after he passed all the other traffic during his test in Montreal. Time now for a debate that has a license to thrill. So, whereas there are more alternatives to driving than ever that are better for the environment, lower in costs, and overall less stressful, be it resolved that you don't need a driver's license. Jackie, you're arguing for this, please. You have 2 minutes starting now. Jackie Pirico.
5: Thank you. Now, just before I begin, I do have something to say directly to my opponent. Thank you for the ride here today, Derek. Now, take it from someone with no license. Not driving is actually quite brave, really, when you think about it. It makes me the black sheep of my family. My whole family, they don't just drive. They are all like motorhead, like speed demons. My mom drives a very powerful Mustang. My dad restores vintage muscle cars. And my brother not only drives, he is a commercial jet pilot. And he's flying Boeing 767s in the sky above my head while I'm down here on the bus like, driver, back door, driver. Back door, please, driver. Driver, the back door, the back door. That takes grit. Conveniently, my love language is getting a lift. And believe me, as a chronic lifelong passenger, you can get a lot of the same great driving experiences from the passenger seat. Some people are backseat drivers. I take it a bit further. I'm a backseat road rager. Recently, I was in an Uber, and we got caught behind this giant no-frills, like, transport truck, trying to take a tight turn, failing, taking it again, backing up, trying again, failing, backing up traffic for ages and miles. We're sitting there forever. You better believe, just like a driver, my head is out that window. You can fit a tank through there, for Christ's sake! And I said, there better not be any friggin' frills in that truck! So you see, you don't need a driver's license to be mentally ill on the road. Thank you.
1: All right. Jackie Pirico says you don't need a driver's license. Thank you, Jackie. Now, here to pull a fast U-turn and argue in favor of requiring a driver's license, it's the one and only Derek Edwards.
6: You need a license if you're from a small town. It's like a lottery ticket or a dream catcher. One day, you'll get out of there. Borrow your folks' car. Take your best gal to the movies or your buddies out to a campsite for the May long. This isn't about the environment. It's about hope. Make no mistake, your license is the perfect ID. Accepted everywhere, slips right back into your wallet. My eldest was lined up to get into a strip club in Montreal. Had to walk up to this door goon holding out his passport. Ooh, right away, Mr. Bond. Get this man's table set up immediately. He may have to fly off to Prague at any moment. Fellas, need a license because women give birth, so they get this free ride. But no license? Your wife's water breaks? What are you gonna do? Hold her hand? My dear sweet mom would drive you, but she's a terrible driver. She stopped the car to follow a thought. Who's that guy's last name? Hasselhoff. See, you don't have to be great, Jackie. You just have to try. Thank you.
1: Derek Edwards on why everyone needs a driver's license. Time now for the bare knuckle round. We're debating whether you actually need a driver's license. So before you get the wrong ID, put yourself in the driver's seat and make this audience seat belt out some laughter. Try to be uber funny starting now.
5: Derek, you mentioned that you need a license to drive in a small town. I'm living proof that is not true. The small town that I grew up in was perfect for hitchhiking. And you know what's cheaper than fuel and insurance? Ass, cash, or grass.
1: All right.
6: I mean, I've already lost. Why would she ever need a license? The towel has hit the ground. It's frustrating to deal with non-drivers. You ever get directions from a non-driver? Okay, just up here, just turn right. Oh, wait, left. Yeah, well, I can't turn left. Well, just signal left. Yeah, I'm going to drive through this van right into a jail cell.
5: Derek, you had a great point about the free ride when your water breaks. And now I'm thinking about getting my IUD removed because there is this outlet mall that I've been dying to check out, and it's right on the way to the hospital.
1: I think that's a good place to stop it. That's the bare knuckle round. It is time now for the firing line. In my hand, I have a list of questions on not needing a driver's license, brought to you by Ice Cream Truck Driver's License. A license to chill. Manitoba Public Insurance says that residents who don't have a driver's license can do what? Derek?
6: Walk.
1: Oh. Jackie Pirico.
5: Cry about it.
1: Worth a shot. Manitoba Public Insurance says residents who don't have a driver's license can apply for a Manitoba identification card. Wow. It's like a passport to nowhere. That is the firing line, everybody. This is not me. I don't know why I say anything. It is just about time for our Jubilee Place Theater audience to place their votes. But first, here again, taking a backseat to no one when it comes to us needing a driver's license, let's hear again from one of comedy's great drivers, Derek Edwards.
6: I like driving. You can see me on the highway leaning into the curves. It's one of the things I can do. I learned to read. I learned to drive. That's my list. Plus, you ever feel down about yourself, making dumb decisions? Take a drive. Your self-esteem will explode with confidence. At least I'm not driving that bad. Sometimes you watch driving so bad, you actually have to see. You'll contort your car, two wheels on the shoulder, just to look into the face of stupid. It's an adventure, my friend, and you're missing out. Thank you.
1: Derek Edwards might have driven this one home with that closing argument on why you need a driver's license. Now, here with a moving monologue to transport the audience to a licenseless land, let's hear again from Jackie Pirico.
5: Another perk of not driving, nobody's breathing down my neck for my organs. Quite relaxing. My mom's organ donor card, every organ checked off. Tick, tick, tick, tick, tick. That's classic mom, isn't it? They're always trying to unload all their crap on everyone. Classic mom. But even her eyeballs, she has her eyeballs checked off, which I'm like, something happened and someone got her eyeballs in a transplant. I gotta wonder, would that person also think that pastels wash me out? But they do really put you drivers on the spot, though, don't they? They're like, here's your license, and hey, come here. If anything happens to go pear-shaped for you out there on the road, you don't mind if we help ourselves to a few of your heads. Easy now. I think I'll be sticking to the bus. Thank you.
1: Jackie Pierce, he doesn't think you need a driver's license. Derek Edward does. Let's see what this crowd has picked. It's time to vote by applause. Who loved listening to Jackie's lack of license lament? Jackie Pirico. A lot of support. That's good support for Jackie. And who appreciated Derek's drive and thought that he steered you right? Derek Edwards. Well, that's it. It was a well-fought debate, but this crowd wants to drive it home. The winner is Derek Edwards. Go and get your license, everybody. Big hand for Derek Edwards and Jackie Pirico. Well, that's all for this week. I'm Steve Patterson saying, if you're a driver, please drive responsibly. And if you're a passenger, please don't act like you're driving. I'll argue with you again soon, Canada. Good night.
7: 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This week's episode was produced by Nicole Callender, Chloe Edbrook, Dean Jenkinson, and Graham Clark. With continuity by Graham Clark, Diana Francis, and Gary Jones. 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With special thanks to Katie Ellen Humphreys, David Pride, and Emily Ferrier. 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
10: 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How do you feel about these BYO communal meals? Love them? Hate them? Somewhere in between? We also want to know about your go-to potluck recipes. That's coming up after the news.
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12: Good afternoon. It's 12 o'clock. I'm Simon Nakaneshny with your CBC News from Montreal. A warning, our first story contains details of intimate partner violence and threats of a graphic nature. The Ottawa man, believed to have murdered his two children before dying by suicide on Monday, sent a disturbing email to his ex-wife in 2024, threatening to disable her. CBC Justice reporter Christine Nice looked into Mohamed Alami's unusual trial 4 months ago.
13: In January of 2024, Mohamed Alami responded to an email from his ex-wife with a direct threat. Quote, I will kill everyone around you in a very wild and savage way. I will leave you alone, disabled in a wheelchair that you can't move, even to visit your loved ones' graves. I'll make you an example of the unfair justice system. I'll make you a worldwide story. The details heard at Alami's trial in Ontario court in February, a trial he insisted on, even after the Crown offered to resolve the case with a peace bond. His ex-wife testified that Alami always threatened her, but usually in Arabic and never so directly. Alami represented himself, and after the Crown closed its case, he told the judge he had nothing to say. The judge said he didn't understand why Alami wanted the trial, only to make no arguments in his own defense. In April, Alami was convicted of threatening his ex and got a conditional discharge. The Crown asked for 18 months of probation, a DNA order, and for Alami to report to a probation officer and take part in a program for abusers. The judge ordered 12 months of probation and declined the DNA order, reporting requirement, and programming request. He said he wasn't satisfied that Alami's threat was to actually cause harm. Ottawa police said yesterday that the investigation into Monday's killings is ongoing and they'll provide more information when it's over. Christy Neese, CBC News, Ottawa.
12: A Montreal area school board is apologizing after sending out a mass email containing parents' personal information. Sir Wilfrid Laurier School Board says it was human error and is now investigating yesterday's incident. CBC spoke to AP, who is a parent at Rosemere High School. CBC has agreed not to name her because she worries about being further exposed by the breach. She says it included her social insurance number, phone number, and address.
14: It's my personal information. I understand it's not something that will happen again and blah, blah, blah. But what's done is done. I need to do something about that. Somebody can have my information and like screw my life up.
12: The board says it will report the breach to

0: particulièrement ce projet parce qu'il nous montre qu'on n'a pas à choisir entre
1: Energy Minister Bernard Drainville says it proves economic development and environmental protection can go hand in hand. Drainville says the project will reduce greenhouse gas emissions by about 7,500 tons a year while also improving air quality and cutting noise around the port. Louis-Marie Beaulieu from the shipping company Groupe de Gagné calls the project the future.
2: On a commencé à équiper nos navires avec la possibilité d'être connectés à l'électricité quand sont attaqués.
1: He says several of the company's ships are already equipped to plug into power on shore. Québec Solidaire says the project is a step in the right direction, but argues paying for it should come from the major companies that use the port and not from taxpayers' pockets. Atsefe Padidar, CBC News, Montreal.
3: Quebec's premier is reacting favorably to the news of the pipeline project being pitched by Ottawa and Alberta. Christine Fréchette says she agrees with the idea of deploying Canada's energy to other markets besides the United States. Yesterday, Alberta officially announced plans for a new oil pipeline that would ship 1 million barrels a day to the BC coast. Here's Prime Minister Mark Carney.
4: We've agreed the best route for a new pipeline is one that goes through one that already exists, south through the Trans Mountain Corridor to our Pacific coast, the gateway to the world's fastest growing markets.
3: Carney says the major projects office will begin consultations immediately, and if approved, construction could begin by September of next year. And while tomorrow's World Cup game is a huge game in the history of men's soccer in Canada, some Montrealers have split allegiances. Team Canada takes on Morocco in a must-win round of 16 match. The group of Moroccan youth of Montreal has sold out a watch party at a venue in Old Montreal. President Yassine Adrou Bakali says soccer is a way to connect to their roots.
5: Actually, my heart is with Morocco because that's where I was born and raised. At the same time, I'm just incredibly grateful for Canada for welcoming us and giving us the opportunity to live my life here, you know. So I'll be cheering for Morocco on the field, but no matter the outcome, it's a celebration of football between the two countries I love the most.
3: The Greater Montreal area is home to nearly 80% of the country's Moroccan diaspora. It's a safe bet. Many of them will be watching the game tomorrow, which kicks off at 1 o'clock. And that was the CBC News. Now here's your look at the weather forecast from Environment Canada. A heat warning still in effect for many parts of the province. Today, mix of sun and cloud this afternoon, a 30% chance of showers, risk of a thunderstorm late this afternoon, the high 32, humidex 39, and a UV index of 9 are very high. For Quebec City, a mix of sun and cloud as well, also a chance of showers this afternoon and into the evening. Risk of a thunderstorm also, the high 30, the humidex 38, UV index 9 or very high. In Sherbrooke, sunny early in the afternoon, then becoming a mix of sun and cloud. Chance of showers late in the afternoon into the evening. Risk of a thunderstorm as well, the high 31. Humidex will make it feel like 38, UV index 9 or very high. And for Gaspé today, mix of sun and cloud with a 40% chance of showers. Risk of a thunderstorm, the high 23, but the humidity will make it feel more like 30. 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
6: Thank you very much, Simon Akinesheny from the CBC Montreal Newsroom. 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

Well, summer is in full swing, and that means chances are pretty good you'll be invited to a potluck, if you aren't organizing one yourself. And with that comes inherent risk. What kind of spread will there be? What should you make? And will anyone actually like what you bring? We want to hear from you. How do you feel about potlucks? And what's your go-to dish to bring to a potluck? 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

It is 12:08. Potlucks don't tend to inspire middle-of-the-road reactions. Most people either love them or they hate them. You're either excited by the prospect of bringing what you think will be a slam dunk dish and trying out what everyone else has to offer, or the very idea of contributing to a potluck fills you with an indescribable existential dread. Full disclosure, I mostly

0: fall into the second camp. But they can't be avoided. Even CBC Montreal holds a holiday potluck. And in fairness to my colleagues, I've been pleasantly surprised on more than one occasion. But there's always a risk that you'll be unpleasantly surprised. Even the origins of the word potluck are rooted in uncertainty. It dates back to the 16th century in England, referring to a meal for guests by the luck of the pot or whatever happened to be simmering in a cooking vessel. Personally, I think bringing back a large simmering pot would add a little bit more drama to potlucks, but that's besides the point. Today on Radio Nude, we want to know how you feel about potlucks. Does your mind race with exciting recipe opportunities at the mere mention of these communal meals? Or when invited to one, do you stare blankly into the void, questioning all of the choices that led you to this point, and wondering if moving off the grid and living in a secluded log cabin is the better option? And either way, what's your go-to potluck dish, either to prepare and share or to scoop up first when the aluminum foil comes off the plates and bowls? Call us to let us know. 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And just to address the elephant in the studio, you may have noticed my voice is not in great shape today, so bear with me. My winning personality is still present, but the voice is struggling. So I'll throw in a special bonus Friday question for you. What is your best remedy for a cracky voice? Because clearly I need one. And my toddler's in that phase where I've got to repeat things three or four times. Boy, that is putting an extra strain on things. We're going to go to our first guest who is with us for the full hour. Joining us by phone is Leslie Chesterman. She's a food writer, cookbook author, and a former restaurant critic. Her latest book is called A Montreal Cook, Simple to Sumptuous Recipes from My Quebecois Kitchen, and includes a whole section dedicated to potlucks. Welcome back to Radio Noon, Leslie.
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0: It swept through the newsroom, and just when you think, like, okay, it's dying down, I have evaded it, it strikes you, and you just go, oh, no, please, not the week, the end of the week that I'm hosting Radio Noon.
1: The old summer cold, it comes back like a bad potluck.
0: Well, speaking of a bad potluck, let's talk about your section in your latest book on potlucks. It's titled Why I Hate Potluck Suppers and How to Make Them Work. Let's get to the basics here. Why do you personally not love, possibly even hate potlucks?
1: I think a good meal usually has a theme around it. You know, whenever I plan, let's say, a dinner party on my own that's not a potluck, I like to think that if I'm starting off, you know, with kind of an Italian themed dinner, it'll go all the way through. You know, I won't start a dinner with, you know, let's say spring rolls followed by, you know, it's a coq au vin with tiramisu. You know, it's like, I like to have a real theme to a meal and it to be balanced. I think when we're planning any kind of a meal, the first thing we think about is what we're going to make. And then the next thing I would think about is, am I going to stuff my guests to the gills? And I don't like people walking away from a dinner overly stuffed or that you feel that people aren't finishing their plates. And I think the big problem with potlucks is they're not, and pardon this very modern term, but they're not curated enough. Mm. You know, I think you really need, if you want to do a potluck, I totally understand, especially because things are expensive these days and everybody wants to contribute. But I think you really need a leader for the potluck.
0: Well, in the sense that people with their plates going to the table are curating their own meals, right? And there's a theme to a potluck. It's a complete and utter chaos. That's the theme.
1: Yeah, that doesn't work for me, Matt. some people, I'm sure, love the chaos. But, you know, it's funny because I look back, I think potlucks, you know, I try to think of, we did a lot more potlucks when I was younger. And then as I kind of went to cooking school and did stuff, everybody got a little bit afraid to bring things to a potluck to my house. But I think that if you're going to have a potluck, the person who is having the potluck, who's on site, should be the person in charge of the main course. And I think there's going to have to be a potluck leader who kind of dictates to everybody what they should bring. And it can't be a free for all.
0: Mm-hmm. So taking all that into consideration, and despite your dislike of potlucks, you still dedicated a whole section in your new book to them.
1: Yes.
0: What made you decide that they deserve that kind of attention?
1: Because people will do them no matter what. You know, you can tell people not to do a potluck, but potlucks will always exist. And I think in summer, we're very potluck, where people are kind of having a barbecue. So somebody will say, well, I have the barbecue at my house, so I'll bring the meat. And then somebody's like, oh, I'll bring a salad. And The other person's like, oh, I'll bring dessert. But I think that, and that can be really great, but there has to be, especially in the wintertime, I think summer is a little bit more loosey-goosey about what we put on the table, you know, as long as it's fresh and good. But in the winter, you know, I really remember my worst potluck, which was Christmas Eve or Christmas dinner. And we were all 20-somethings. And my friend Simon brought over the best black bean, southern black bean soup I've had in my life. And he brought a huge pot of it. And we all had two bowls of it because it was so good. And we were hungry, you know. The first course is kind of, you should keep it light because you fill up. And we all filled up on the soup. And there was a lot more food to come. And we were all just sweating by the end of the meal. And then one of my friends bought some cheese that was the stinkiest cheese I've ever smelled in my life. And we didn't eat it. And he was mad because he paid a lot for it. And the last thing was a dessert that was a disaster. And I just thought there was a total lack of control on this potluck meal. And especially for something like Christmas Eve, I know families get together and usually their traditions, this person brings the torchere and this person, you know, might do the turkey. But yeah, gosh, that meal was just a wreck.
0: A potluck for a holiday meal, that is a very bold statement to say we're going to do that on Christmas Eve.
1: Yeah, I think you can also do something that I kind of refer to as a potluck light, which is I invite a lot of the same friends over to my house. And so we kind of, there's one friend who's really delegated. She's great at getting cheese because she really knows cheese really well. And then everybody might bring a bottle of wine that we'll all taste together. I think it's, if people bring wine, it's fun to drink them at the table. Don't take the wine and hide it away for when you're going to have your next dinner party. I think you should open wine that people bring at the table so everybody can enjoy it together. So then you can have another friend who's going to bring something like a salad. But I just think, let's say somebody wants to bring dessert, just be sure they're not going to go to the supermarket and pick up the 6-day-old mousse cake. Just, it has to be somebody who really loves making dessert or who really will put an effort into the salad. Because I once had a potluck and the guy who said he was going to bring a vegetable, I kid you not, just brought a rutabaga. And I'm like, this is the worst. I write about that in my book. And truth be told, I never invite him over again. I love rutabaga, but steamed chunks of rutabaga, you know, is not a big effort being made there.
0: Fair enough. And we've got a text in from Annie and ADG who brings up, you know, the concern about whether a potluck meal is going to have a, let's say, a detrimental effect on your digestive system. She says, who knows what's inside the food unless you know everybody well. And I think you're kind of speaking to that.
1: I never thought of that. That's a little mean there, Annie.
0: Fair enough, right? Because you, let's say it's a work potluck, right? You know your colleagues well enough as colleagues, but you don't necessarily know them that well as they might not be friends, or you might not know, you know, how they prepare food. So maybe there's a little bit of an inherent risk there.
1: That, you know, actually, Annie is right, because I didn't realize that some potlucks can be like a massive picnic where, you know, 25 people get together and everybody brings a salad. And maybe the person who made the macaroni salad left it in the car for a couple of hours with the mayonnaise. So actually, she's right. I always think of potluck as kind of a tight group of friends, but it's true. It can be work, or it can be a summer situation, or a big family gathering. And we all know the person in the family who, you know, maybe we should avoid their mayonnaise laden salads.
0: So you know who you are. You know who you are listening right now.
1: That's so funny.
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0: You're listening to Radio Noon. I'm Matt Damol filling in for Sean Appel. Today we are talking about potlucks, whether you love them, whether you hate them, and what you like to bring or eat at a potluck. We're going to go to our next guest, Julie Van Roosendaal. She is a food writer and a frequent contributor to CBC, and I think somebody who's going to bring a slightly more optimistic or positive perspective on potlucks. Welcome to the show.
1: Hey, Matt.
0: How do you feel about potlucks? Because so far, I have to admit, you know, there's a little bit of bias here. I'm not a huge fan. Sounds like Leslie's not the biggest fan, but I think that you're going to bring a different perspective here that we need.
1: I am. I love potlucks. I hear that there's a lot of fear around potlucks, but I just love it. I think that it takes a lot of pressure off the host in terms of both time and financial costs. You know, food costs a lot of money these days. So I think that, you know, something that limits people when it comes to having large groups over. So having everybody bring something, I mean, everyone wants to bring something anyway, right? So giving them a category or, you know, suggesting that they bring their favorite dish, it ensures that there's enough food. It ensures all dietary, you know, needs are accommodated. You know, you might have people who are gluten-free, who are vegan, who have, so you know that if everyone brings something, they will have something that they like and that they are able to eat. There will be enough food. And it's just really fun. You know, I mean, I kind of get bored of my own food. So I love a good potluck and trying, you know, and people get so proud of their dishes that they bring, right? So yeah, I'm a fan.
0: Julie, I'm listening to you and I'm wondering, mm-hmm. Do you think that there's an element here of kind of like an introvert versus extrovert thing? Do you think that extroverts are maybe inherently more likely to enjoy a potluck?
1: Probably. You know, I think people have, you know, strong opinions about sharing food and you know, I mean, food is such a personal thing. But, you know, I'm always surprised too by some people who I think of as more introverted showing up at a party with just this like amazing dish and being really into it. So yeah, I mean, it's a really great way to get to know people. Food is such a, you know, a connecting force. And so sharing dishes and having something to talk about I think having everybody contribute to the meal adds to that sense of community.
0: Mm-hmm. We're going to go to the lines now. We've got Nisha calling in from St. Henry. And Nisha, my understanding is that you are a fan of hosting a lot of potlucks.
2: Hi, yes, I run a pottery studio in St. Henry, Studio Sudwest, and we have a lot of potlucks, and I just feel like it builds a lot of community. Like, we have a 6-week pottery class together, and at the end, we celebrate everyone's hard work, and everyone brings in different food, and it's a great way to get to know everyone, and just also it gives us something to talk about and to share.
0: I'm curious, is the food served in the pottery that is made at the studio?
2: We do have lots of mugs and dishes and plates, yes, that we serve the pottery on. Unfortunately, it's not the stuff that they've made yet because it hasn't been fired. That would be amazing. But and we also have, it's a member studio, so all of our meetings, we have people bring in treats and food that they've made. We have a couple of great pastry chefs and personal caterers, so that helps a lot too. But I think it helps people to get them there too, if you say there's food, and just to share.
0: Yeah, people are probably going to be more likely to show up to a social event if they know there's going to be some good food being served.
2: Yeah, that is the fourth
0: thing. Potluck at the pottery. Nisha, I love it. Thank you so much for calling in. That's appreciate it.
2: Thanks. Yeah, bye.
0: So Julie, That's one theme, potluck at the pottery. You've had some themed potlucks as well. I heard that you hosted one that revolved around cheese and polyester.
1: Yes. So my annual Christmas party, the theme is polyester and cheese. So everyone brings a piece of cheese. It started as bring a piece of cheese. We'll have like a cheese board the length of my dining room table, but it has evolved over the years. So some people bring, you know, cheese souffle or cheese fondue, and it allows for people who maybe don't like to cook, who, you know, for whom affordability might be a factor, people might bring a bag of cheesies, and we end up having this, you know, this massive cheese themed party. And, you know, during the holidays, I tend to get quite busy with work, so I don't have a lot of time to cook. And so it's great. Polyester is optional, but encouraged. So all year long, people find these great, you know, polyester outfits and, you know, their great aunt's basement or whatever. And we all wear it to polyester and cheese. So that's one potluck theme. And then I've had some pie parties as well that have been quite amazing. You know, everyone brings a pie, and of course you can go buy a pie, you can, you know, pick one up, or you can make it from scratch. And people tend to get worried, I think, with potlucks that they're going to end up with, you know, 8 apple pies, but that's the luck part of the potluck, right? It's like,
0: is there such a thing as too many apple pies? Right.
1: No, and they're all going to be different. So having a whole, you know, table, the kitchen table, the dining room table, the coffee table, we're all covered with pies. Like, it was just so much fun.
0: What are your tips for a successful potluck, regardless of what the theme is going to be, what kind of food people are going to bring? Like, is there an X factor here to make sure that your potluck is a success?
1: Well, you know, I think you have to sort of throw a little bit of your control to the wind, but I like giving people sort of a general theme. If you bring a dessert, bring a salad, bring an appetizer, that gives them, you know, a lot of options to accommodate their, you know, their restrictions. And then, you know, people get hung up on quantities. They think, okay, if there's going to be 25 people here, I need to make enough for 25. But if everyone did that, there would be way too much food. So if you think quantity wise, if everyone brought technically the amount that they would eat, you'd have a perfect amount of food. So I feel like people get the math is kind of overwhelming and end up thinking that they have to bring, you know, enough for full servings for everybody. So remember that not everyone is going to eat very much of each dish. And then, you know, bringing dishes that can stay at room temperature, you know, you don't require oven space, that, you know, won't wilt or get soggy. So my mom and I years ago came up with this orzo and feta and spinach salad that just is dressed with lemon and olive oil, and we bring it to everything and it's easy. You know, you can keep some elements on the side if you think there are people there who are maybe vegetarian or something. But and just, you know, go with the flow.
0: Perfect. Julie Van Rosendahl is a food writer and a frequent contributor to CBC, as she was today on Radio Noon. Thanks so much for being on the show. We appreciate your time.
1: Thanks for having me.
0: We're going to take a slight detour here because your advice is coming in for our bonus question today on how I should remedy this horrible broken voice of mine. We've got Richard Mont-Tremblant texting in, remedy for that scratchy throat, chicken soup. It's a fantastic advice. I love a nice hot chicken soup. I'm actually going to probably make one this weekend. But interesting thing, potlucks, not very friendly for like hot soups, right? People have been talking about those cold soups, the cold salads. Leslie, I don't know if you've ever, has anyone ever dared? Well, you mentioned some kind of bean dish for the Christmas party. Was that warm or cold?
3: That was a hot soup. And it was, like I said, the problem with that soup is it was so good that we ate way too much of it. And I think, you know, Julie made a lot of really good points. I was listening to her. And I think I realized when she said throw control out the window, I am such a control freak. And when you're, when it comes to food, probably everything, but so that that is the problem with us control freaks. We control freaks is that we're trying to control everything. And a potluck is all about, you know, I try to even control the potluck by saying it should be curated you know, it's hard. And I even get, honestly, I was even competitive that perhaps it was even jealousy that my friend's soup was better than the dish to come that I made, you know, like Julie would never think this way because she is a pure soul. But I am thinking these things like being controlling and all this. And there's another way also, Julie had some good suggestions. And I also would say that an interesting potluck is to everybody might have the same cookbook, or a theme would also be a cookbook that you cook from. And a lot of cookbook clubs do this, that everybody brings a dish from the book that is fun. And
0: a good idea. Yeah.
3: Yeah. I think all of these things, I think something like a pie party or Christmas cookies, that there's a Christmas cookie exchange, those things are really, really great. I just worry a little bit about the meal coming out strangely, and that so you have a layer cake to finish and you have this bean soup to begin, and there's a clash there.
0: Yeah. Pie is always a hit, actually, for our wedding when I got married. we had a contest at the reception. There was a Mario Kart tournament, and the winner of the Mario Kart tournament won a pie baked by the bride. And that was a really big hit. Everybody loved that pie.
3: Was the bride a good baker?
0: Oh, my wife. Oh, yes, absolutely.
3: Oh, your wife. Okay.
0: Yeah, yeah, mine. Baker. No, no, this was my wedding.
3: Okay. Gotcha. Okay. So, and what did she make? Do you know what she made?
0: She made just a classic apple pie, no fuss, no muss. And it's just like down to basics, nice, solid apple pie. We're going to go to the phones again. We got Gail in TMR, and she's calling in with a throat remedy for me. Bonus points, Gail, if it is a throat remedy that also doubles in some way as something that you can bring to a potluck. I don't know if that's possible, but go ahead.
4: Well, about the bringing it to a potluck, it's the most direct and the most satisfying way to cure a sore throat. And it's cayenne pepper, only cayenne pepper, a little bit of it, in a little small amount of water, maybe an inch of water, actually as much cayenne pepper in a little bit of water as you can stand, as often as you can stand it.
0: Huh.
4: I cured, it's a very potent source of vitamin C, and you feel it directly on the throat, like attacking the infection or whatever it is that you have. I cured pneumonia in 3 days with that when I was living in Calgary. My MD, whose uncle was a naturopath, told me to do that, and I cured it. And whenever I have a scratchy, sore throat that is really niggling, I do the cayenne pepper, and it's so satisfying because I can feel it working on the... Yeah.
0: Interesting. Well, you know what, Gail? I actually just bought recently a new little container of cayenne because I use it very frequently in my cooking, and I'm going to try that. I am actually going to try that tonight when I get back home. And I think that you could, although you might insult some people, I think you can bring some cayenne with you, just some loose cayenne to help season some of the food that you maybe think is a little bit bland at a potluck. Gail, thank you so much for calling in. We appreciate it.
4: Good luck.
0: And thank you very much.
4: Hearing that.
0: I appreciate it. And we're just going to take a quick pause here for the news headlines with Simon Akinishny.
5: Hi, Matt. Well, so Royal Food Laurier School Board is apologizing after sending out a mass email containing parents' personal information. It included people's social insurance numbers, phone numbers, and addresses. The board apologized for yesterday's incident, calling it human error, and it says it will report the breach to Quebec's privacy commissioner. It's asking parents not to open the attachment and instead to delete it. And the number of hydro clients without power after last night's rainstorm is going down. Right now, the number is just under 27,000. Most of the outages are in the Laurentians and the Lanaudière. Hydro-Québec says it's already working to clear debris and to get downed lines back up. Now, taking a look at the weather forecast from Environment Canada, a heat warning is still in effect in many parts of the province that likely won't be lifted until tomorrow. In Montreal today, becoming a mix of sun and cloud with a 30% chance of showers, risk of a thunderstorm late in the afternoon, the high 32, the humidex 39, and a UV index of 9 or very high. Tonight, risk of showers or thunderstorms as well. Early in the evening, the low 21. A bit cooler this weekend, the highs around 28. Sunny tomorrow and cloudy on Sunday. For Quebec City, a mix of sun and cloud this afternoon, a chance of showers, risk of a thunderstorm late today and early tonight, the high 30. The humidex 38, though. UV index 9 or very high. The overnight low 18. Chance of showers tomorrow, then sunny on Sunday, the high 26. In Sherbrooke, sunny early in the afternoon, then a mix of sun and cloud with a 30% chance of showers later today. Risk of a thunderstorm as well. The high 31, but the humidex will make it feel more like 38. UV index 9 or very high. The overnight low 20. Tomorrow mainly sunny and a high of 26. And for Gaspé, a 40% chance of showers today. Risk of a thunderstorm also. High 23. The humidity will make it feel more like 30, though, today. The UV index 8 or very high. Tonight, partly cloudy. Chance of showers early in the evening. Also, risk of a thunderstorm. The low 15. Mix of sun and cloud tomorrow and sunny on Sunday. Highs hovering around the 21-degree mark. I'll be back with more news at 1 o'clock.
0: Thank you very much, Simon Akinishny from the CBC Montreal Newsroom. You're listening to Radio Noon. We are talking today about potlucks, whether you love them, whether you hate them, or somewhere in between, and what your go-tos are for bringing to a potluck, or the food items that you look for on the table if you're invited to one. 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We got a text message from Bob, who says, potlucks were okay when we were broke, starving students, and were so hungry that we'd eat anything. But now it's way too risky, even when curated. Guests don't always bring what they said they would, and quality and quantity varies, including Depenaar wine. Oh my goodness. All right, Bob, thank you for that horror story. Leslie, I suggested with our last caller who suggested very graciously that I try some cayenne mixed with a little bit of water to remedy my throat. And I said, maybe you could bring a little bit of cayenne if you find that the seasoning is not quite up to par on some of these food items. That leads me to my next question. What are the biggest potluck mistakes that people can make? And is what I'm suggesting maybe one of them?
3: Well, I don't think you should start seasoning people's food when they bring it to your house. It was interesting what the caller said, is that now that we're all older, it's not the same. I got to say, as a pastry chef, cookbook author, I always bring dessert when I go to people's houses for dinner. And I always think that people don't want to make dessert. So for me, and I love making dessert, so it's a pleasure. And I just recently went to a dinner and I brought dessert and they already had a dessert, but they served my dessert. And I've got to say that the dessert that they had planned, which we ate after, was actually better than mine. So I think that I was wrong to bring dessert. But, I think it's a generous thing to want to bring food as long as it fits into the menu. And, if you start fiddling, let's say somebody brings shrimp and then you don't like their sauce and you add a second sauce or something, I'd be a little miffed if that was my dish that somebody ended up, seasoning or changing. Again, it comes back to this control. Like, either you really want to make a menu for your friends that is kind of, I don't want to sound pretentious here, but your vision or your cooking from beginning to end, or your friends are open to, listening to Julie, I realize that if you do have a really great salad, it is nice to contribute. She made a good point about people taking the stress off the person who's hosting the meal.
0: Right.
3: Because, I had people for dinner 2 days ago and I'm like, oh, no big deal. Somebody's bringing the salad, blah, blah, blah. And I ended up cooking all day. So if somebody, I have a friend recently and she's like, hey, could I bring some shrimp? And I'm like, oh my God, that's so great. Yes, bring the shrimp. So I think for the control freaks like me, it maybe is time or maybe it's a good thing to start saying, hey, great. You want to bring something? That's amazing. Instead of saying, this is my dinner party,
0: Yeah, take the pressure off of yourself a little bit.
3: Take the pressure and the financial pressure. And I also, the guest who called in said something interesting about Depenaar wine. I think it is really nice to bring wine to a potluck or to a dinner, any dinner. But I do think that it is worth going into your SAQ and looking for something that is decent wine. I in my book, I said, don't bring anything with a penguin or a kangaroo on the label. Try to bring something that just go into the SAQ, say I'm going to a barbecue, give something good for under $25. And what you'll get for, or even under $20, what you'll get at the SAQ under $20 is better than what you'll get at the supermarket or the Depenaar for the same price.
0: That's some good advice. We're going to go back to the phone lines. We've got Katrina in NDG calling in. And Katrina, I think you've got a potluck disaster story for us.
6: I do. I'll preface it by saying I love a good potluck, but we hosted a potluck at the holidays, and it was a bunch of students from my husband's work, and they brought alcohol and chips, and essentially that was it. So everybody started drinking while I, in a mad panic, jumped in the car and ran over to thank God for Akavon. Shout out to Akavon in our neighborhood. I bought meat and rice and all the side dishes and came home and saved the day. Now, when you curate it very carefully.
0: Right. If you leave it too open, I think you run the risk there of getting an outcome like chips and wine. I do have to ask, though, because you can have a good pairing between a chip and, let's say, a good red wine, like, barbecue, mesquite barbecue with maybe a nice cab. Were the pairings up to par, at least?
6: I don't really remember. This was a few years ago now, but nothing's wrong with beer and chips for sure. But, there wasn't even any dessert.
0: Katrina, thank you very much for calling in with that cautionary tale. Curate maybe a little bit more. Come up with a theme or maybe expressly say no chips and booze at this particular potluck, or maybe if you bring that, you can bring something else. 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We're talking about potlucks today, what your relationship with them is, whether you like them or whether you dread them, and what your potluck recipe go-tos are. You can phone in 514-597-4500, toll free at 1-877-597-4500.

0: We're going to go back to the phones for our next guest. Joining us now is Jonathan Chung. He is the owner of Appetites for Books. Welcome back to Radio Noon.
1: Thanks for having me. Always good to be here.
0: So we've gotten a range of perspectives and feelings and I would say emotions about potlucks on the show so far. How do you feel, Jonathan, about potlucks?
1: Well, I want to preface this by saying no one ever invites me to a potluck. I generally find them, you know, there's always pluses and minuses. I generally find them kind of old fashioned. But when I say old fashioned, I also think that maybe it's a certain time in your life. Like when you're younger, yeah, you can bring, do a potluck because most of the time when you're younger, you don't cook that much and you're not ready to host a big dinner party. As I get older, just like Leslie was saying, I like to have more control and, I want to be in charge of the food. I think Leslie said it right in that, or not right, but like, don't season food that someone's going to bring over to your house. I disagree with that. I think if I can fix it, it's going to be better. But if I have a potluck now, it would drive me nuts because there's no real cohesion when it comes to the dishes. And I like to be in control of like the flow of how the food goes and what's being served. So nowadays, I'm not really into them. I see the benefit of having them. Like you guys were saying, it takes the pressure off the host. And you can be more in with with your guests. But for me personally, I prefer being in charge of the food and cooking it all.
0: Now tell us a little bit about some of the ones you have attended. You're not invited anymore. And I think that there's maybe a story there, but we'll leave that for another time. I want to know what you did that got you off the invitation list, but I understand the potlucks were big in your family when you were growing up, right?
1: Yeah. Well, I mean, every Sunday when I was a kid, we would go to my grandmother's house. You know, I had 14 cousins. I have 5 aunts and, you know, it was a big, always every Sunday we would be going there and cook. My grandmother can't cook for that many people. So, everyone would always bring a dish, but my grandmother would always be cooking a lot of the dishes and on my Chinese side, obviously we would have a lot of Chinese food. So, you know, we'd have like fried noodles and rice and like beef and broccoli and a lot of other Asian dishes. And then there was that one aunt that would always bring a lasagna. So in my mind, this sort of thing of like having this mixed match of food, it's almost like going to an international buffet. Like, I don't get it. It doesn't make sense. So I always think that the host, if you're going to have one, you need to really coordinate with the people that you're inviting over, coordinate the dishes. Mm-hmm. So just a theme. Say you bring a salad, you bring in like a cold appetizer or something, you bring a protein, you bring a dessert, and share what is going to be brought so that people can kind of mix and match. I think it's up to the host to help coordinate all that stuff. But you know what? At the end of the day, I also think that a good potluck is if you just get people to bring plates and cups and a bag of chips, and then you handle everything else.
0: Now, so those are some tips for the hosts, but despite your mixed feelings about them, do you have any tips for what to bring to a potluck? Let's say there's no theme, it's not curated, it's just bring whatever you got. What would be your advice?
1: Yeah, I agree. I think if you're going to bring a dish to someone's house, keep it simple. Simple, simple, simple. Less ingredients. You know, something also that can be served cold or room temperature, especially in this weather, is ideal. You can't always guarantee that there will be oven space to keep things warm or to cook something. So bring something very, very simple. And I'm at this time of year, I'm always big on salads. So you can never have enough salads or a one dish kind of, if you're bringing something hot, a one dish thing, keep it simple. I don't think that having overly complicated dishes that you're going to bring to a potluck is really needed. Like, just keep it simple. And you know what? At the end of the day, everyone loves a good, simple dish. And if it's done well, it's hard to screw up a really simple dish.
0: Fair enough. Jonathan Chung is the owner of Appetite for Books bookstore right here in Montreal. Jonathan, thanks for being on the show.
1: Thanks for having me.
0: And Leslie, I'm going to go to you for a last question because I know you got to leave us in a little bit here, but same one for you. What is your tip for you're invited to a potluck? You don't necessarily know what the theme's going to be or if there is one. What's a good, safe, and effective dish to bring?
2: I think what Jonathan said is absolutely right. Just keep it simple. I would avoid I really don't like things that are like supermarket salad, store-bought desserts. And I would just say this time of year, bring a bowl of beautiful Quebec strawberries, bring a pint of Häagen-Dazs vanilla ice cream, and there is your dessert. I mean, just those two things together are beautiful. And I really find store-bought things are usually not that good. So avoid buying that macaroni salad at your supermarket. And instead, you know, something like a, even if you bought charcuterie and you made the charcuterie board yourself, that is better than, you know, any kind of home of store-bought thing. So like just focus on ingredients instead of focusing on a finished dish and assemble it. Really, a salad is just that, you know, and make the salad dressing yourself, because the bottled salad dressing will never be as good as just, you know, lemon juice and a very good olive oil, salt, pepper, a bit of mustard. There you go. So I think people who aren't really good cooks, a little bit of confidence can go a long way. And like Jonathan said, keep it simple.
0: Yep. Less is more. Leslie Chesterman is a food writer, cookbook author, and former restaurant critic. Her latest book is called A Montreal Cook, Simple to Sumptuous Recipes from My Quebecois Kitchen. Leslie, thanks for being on the show.
2: Thanks, Matt. And good luck with the throat.
0: Thank you. Like I said, I'm going to try that water and cayenne trick, and I'll let you know how it goes.
2: All right.
0: We got a text message here from somebody who says, potlucks are a godsend for my vegan and allergy-ridden family. We get to participate without the guilt and awkwardness of hosts lovingly trying. That's fair enough, right? If you got some dietary restrictions, you can bring your own food. You can let people know that, you know, you're going to be sticking to maybe your recipe because of those dietary restrictions. So yeah, that's some pressure that's taken off of you. We're going to go to the phone lines. We've got Shandel calling in from NDG. And we've got another potluck lover here, I think.
3: Yes, I love potluck parties. I love going to them. And we entertain very often. And I was kind of shy about asking people to bring food. But my daughter encouraged me. She said, Mama, you entertain so often. People love your parties. They love to contribute. But I do, as Leslie said, and Jonathan, I do tend to curate the parties. And I want to mention two parties that we've had. One was a cheese fondue party. And we asked people to bring salad fixings. And we had a marvelous cheese fondue, which we provided, and fabulous accompanying salad, because everybody brought an interesting element to the salad.
0: That sounds like a good one. That sounds like a nice way to get people to sort of contribute to the theme.
3: Yeah, and you know what? For me, it's not the money, it's the effort. It's just easier if each person helps out and contributes. And another party we did, which was a blast, Molly Katzen has a recipe. It's called a sandwich for blue cheese lovers. If you like blue cheese, maybe that would help your throat. But if you like, scare the germs away. But if you like blue cheese, that's a wonderful sandwich. And there are different elements to the sandwich. So we were like maybe six women, and each person brought an element. And the sandwiches, there's grated beets, grated carrots, sauteed red pepper and broccoli. The colors are gorgeous.
0: Yeah, so you can customize it. Shandel, that sounds really nice. Thank you for calling in and sharing that. I appreciate it.
3: My pleasure. I love this show.
0: Thanks. Well, thank you so much for listening. And we're going to go to another caller here, Aliza in Laval. I think we're going to get a different perspective here. I think we've got a potluck hater now on the line. Why is that, Aliza? Why do you hate them? Hello, Aliza. Are you there? Okay, we're going to wait to see if Aliza is going to call back. She had some thoughts on potlucks that we wanted to hear about. I'm going to read some of the texts that are coming in, because my goodness, we're getting a lot of texts. We got somebody texting and saying, I agree that potlucks make a lot of sense and are a lot of fun when you're younger. When I was in my early 20s, my partner and I would host themed potlucks. pie party, taco party. That sounds good. Taco party, where everyone brought some sausages or a pie or fillings and toppings for tacos. They were a lot of fun. That does sound like a fun potluck. That taco party idea, that sounds all right. We got another text coming in. For most people, strawberries and ice cream sound absolutely perfect, but to those who are allergic to strawberries and or lactose intolerant, not necessarily the perfect dessert. And therein lies one of the risks, right? You show up, you don't know what you're going to get. And I didn't know this about myself until recently. I'm allergic to cherries, and cherries come out in the summer in full force. So that's something that I have to watch out for. I think we've got Eliza in Laval back on the line. No, we don't. Okay. So we're going to go to the lines to our next guest. We've got Julie Blecamo. She is chief etiquette officer at etiquettejulie.com. Welcome to the show.
4: Hi, Matt. I'll make sure not to have cherries around when you come to my potluck.
0: It was, let me tell you, I didn't know because I guess I'm not like a cherry eater, but my wife was having some. She got some fresh cherries, gave me one, and the throat immediately started tingling and closing up a little bit. So that was a spooky one. So I appreciate your concern. How do you feel about potlucks as an etiquette expert?
4: I think that potlucks, especially on the eve, or are we in a recession or not, but I think that it's a great economical way of making memories. Now, there are a few guidelines, though, to make sure that everyone is safe.
0: Certainly, yeah. I think that would be an important thing to do. Aside from the very serious safety issues, though, what are some of the biggest etiquette mistakes that people make when they're invited to potlucks? I mentioned before what everybody seems to agree is a faux pas: don't bring your own seasoning. But what would you say is an etiquette stumble?
4: Don't bring your own seasoning, and don't decide to make a change at the last minute just because you were watching the Food Network and you saw this wonderful recipe. So make sure that you check in with your host. And also, a great tip for our listeners today, Matt. Sometimes you decide, well, I'd like to also offer a hostess gift. So here's a great one. What you're going to do, let's say I'm bringing the potato salad. I'm going to bring the potato salad and I'm going to put it in a serving dish, a new one of the season. And I'm going to bring that. And then I'm going to take the utensil, so the fork and the spoon to serve the salad. I'm going to wrap that up in a brand new dishcloth. I don't know about you, but I'm sure that if you and your wife open up that drawer where the dishcloths are, maybe one or two needs a refresher, so a brand new one. So it's eco-friendly instead of wrapping paper. Mm-hmm. And then when I'm going to get to my host, to my hostess, I'm going to say the serving bowl for the potato salad is yours. And here are the utensils. It's your hostess gift. What that does, you're offering a simple gift. And also, you know, at the end of the party, of the potluck, the host, the hostess, they're rushing really quickly to be able to wash your dishes so you can take them back. So that avoids all that back and forth.
0: Yeah, and it's a nice little surprise as well. Here's a potentially tricky etiquette question here. Last one for you. Is it okay to bring something store-bought to a potluck?
4: Yes, it is. Absolutely. Make it easy on yourself. Definitely. And sometimes you can just add a twist to whatever you bought at the store. Definitely. That is acceptable.
0: All right. There you go. You heard it from the etiquette expert. You can bring something store-bought. I think people put a lot of pressure on themselves. So thank you for maybe alleviating some of that pressure. Julie Blecamo is the chief etiquette officer at etiquettejulie.com. Thanks for joining us. We appreciate your time.
4: I do appreciate your time and being invited on the show, Matt. And next time, maybe we could talk about wedding gift etiquette. It's probably a good one.
0: Oh, sure.
4: So for potlucks, yeah, remember, if everyone brings a little something, well, everybody leaves with a lot of memories, and that's what it's all about.
0: Absolutely. Thanks so much. And we're going to go to our next guest right now. Joining us on the line is Charles Nguyen. He is a Montreal-based food content creator. Charles, welcome to Radio Noon.
5: Well, thanks for inviting me.
0: So the question that we've been starting with everyone here, what are your feelings about potlucks? Because it not a lot of neutrality here. I think that you either love them or you hate them. Where do you fall?
5: we actually love them. The story behind this is we have friends, about a dozen friends that we've known since the primary school days. And we've been having potlucks ever since then. Many, many, many moons. A great way to be able to share different favorite dishes that we've had or inspiration we have at that moment.
0: So what do you like about them? What is it about the experience of either hosting or being invited to a potluck that gets your blood going?
5: Well, you know, we always, at home, we always like to cook a favorite meal or whatnot. but sometimes we want to try something different. And there's nothing better than close friends coming together and bringing not only a special dish for everyone to try, but it's really the time spent together to be able to exchange, catch up, and also have some really good time together, especially with this great weather that we're having right now. Yeah.
0: So if you are invited to a potluck, or if you're hosting one, maybe you're going to make a meal as well, what is your signature go-to dish that is a hit every time?
5: I'll give you two of them, actually. One is a green papaya and sweet mango, crunchy sweet mango salad. It's a great way to be able to open it up. It's fresh. It goes with anything, and especially now in today's hot weather, it cools you down also. The nice part of this is the Vietnamese-style version is actually a great blend between sweet, sour, and a little bit of savory. And what I mean by savory is to really open up the flavors, we would add a few crispy bits on top of it. It could be dried shrimp. It could be sautéed lap chân, which is Chinese sausages. It could be tofu. It could be whatever you want, basically. The idea is to have a bit of fun with that, basically. And the second dish is, and this is for those who like to discover new things, it's an easy recipe. It's literally a 10-minute recipe. It's sticky rice served in a lotus leaf, very easily something that you can get at your local grocery store or Asian grocery store. And it can be prepared in the microwave. Essentially, it's sticky rice that you steam up. And then add some scallion oil on top of that with, again, some either crispy bits of lap chân or tofu or other items like that we prefer basically on top of it.
0: And then easy to pick up off the table and to put on a plate, and you're off and you can look at the other options as well.
5: And it keeps, right? It keeps, you know, outside, inside. And we were talking a little bit about safety earlier, and it's a great way to share also. Yeah.
0: Well, it's an excellent suggestion. Charles Nguyen is a Montreal-based food content creator. His Instagram handle is at MTLCharles. Thank you so much for being on the show. We appreciate it.
5: Thanks for inviting me. Thanks.
0: And we've got one last caller on the line. We've got Terrence in Quebec City. And I think that your perspective here is that potlucks are kind of a controversial choice for hosting food events.
6: Well, hi. Thanks for taking my call. For a couple of years, we've been having a reunion of teachers that met way back in the 80s, late 70s, late 80s. And we did this the first 2 years at my place, and we planned the menu. And then this year was at somebody else's place, and the expression, a real potluck, came up. And I remember that when I first arrived in Quebec from Saskatchewan, this was a thing, you know, that I think the English tradition is much more a real potluck. And so you just take what comes. Whereas what I discovered was that in the French tradition, maybe I'm mistaken, but there's that planning element to it. So it's just an interesting dichotomy. You know, what is a potluck? Is it planned, or is it you get what you get?
0: So for you, a quote unquote true potluck is throw caution to the wind, no direction. You bring what you bring and let the chips fall where they may.
6: Well, I think initially, but I believe that I've kind of adopted the other approach. And that's why when I had when I hosted the first 2 years, I proposed, I said, you know, sign up for an entree, sign up for a main course, that kind of thing. so that seems to be where I go after 50 years living in Quebec, I think.
0: All right, Terrence, thank you.
6: I'm very happy with that. If somebody were to say it's a real potluck, in fact, we had it this year and everybody just brought whatever and it was fantastic.
0: I'm glad to hear it. Terrence, thank you so much for calling in. We appreciate it.
6: Well, thank you and enjoy your day. Bye-bye.
0: Thank you. You've been listening to Radio Noon. I'm Matt Themwohl filling in for Sean Appel. Thank you very much to everybody who tuned in, to all of our guests, to the people who texted, to the people who called. We appreciate your contributions. And especially on a personal note, I appreciate everybody who gave their advice on how to fix my throat. Thank you for bearing with the slightly less than pleasant sound of my voice today. I hope it's going to get better over the weekend. I'm going to try that cayenne and water trick that our caller had for us. Thank you so much. Have a wonderful weekend, and we'll talk to you next week. Bye-bye.
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11: 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It's time for another edition of That's Puzzling. Host Pia Chattopadhyay competes against one familiar voice and one clever listener in a battle of brain games devised by puzzle master Peter Brown. That's Puzzling, after the news.
12: This is CBC News. Good afternoon. It's 1 o'clock. I'm Simon Nakaneshny with your CBC News from Montreal. The U.S. ambassador to Canada says Washington wants to keep trade talks going, even though the Trump administration declined to renew the Canada-U.S.-Mexico free trade agreement. Olivia Stefanovic has more.
13: I think we have a ways to go yet.
14: After 14 months of trade talks, U.S. Ambassador to Canada Pete Hoekstra says few issues are resolved. And now that the Trump administration has announced it will not extend the free trade agreement, also known as CUSMA, between Canada, U.S. and Mexico, more uncertainty hangs over the deal.
13: But I think the prime minister and the president will be the ones that are setting the tone for where these negotiations go in the next couple of months.
14: CUSMA remains in effect for another 10 years with annual reviews. Dominic LeBlanc is the Canadian minister responsible for U.S. trade.
15: We continue to believe that there is an economic benefit to all three countries to bring greater certainty.
14: Prime Minister Mark Carney and U.S. President Donald Trump will see each other next week at the annual NATO summit in Turkey. Olivia Stefanovic, CBC News, Ottawa.
12: Emotional victim and impact statements are being read out at a courtroom in Milton, Ontario. It's where a sentencing hearing is being held for a couple convicted of first-degree murder. Brandy Cooney and Becky Hamby were found guilty of murdering a 12-year-old Indigenous boy in their care and assaulting his younger brother. The children's biological mom was among a handful of people who spoke of her grief and pain. She said her son was a child with dreams and a future. Some sad news now from the music world. They called him Canada's country gentleman. Tommy Hunter passed away at 89. Hunter was born in London, Ontario. He spent decades performing across the country as well as hosting his own country music show here on CBC. Magda Gabriel Selassie now has more on his life and legacy.
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17: The genre's biggest stars came out for Tommy Hunter's TV show. It had a successful run, going for 27 years. The honors kept coming. He's in the Canadian Country Music Hall of Fame. In the U.S., he got a spot on the Country Music Hall of Fame's Walkway of Stars in Nashville. And he got three Junos and a Gemini 2. In 1992, his show was canceled.
20: I felt like I had failed.
17: Hunter got another shot at it in 2003 with a reunion special. From there, he continued to hit the road performing. But that all wrapped up in 2012 with one final show in his hometown.
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17: Magda Gebre Selassie, CBC News, Toronto.
12: And the biggest game ever in Canadians men's soccer gets underway tomorrow. Canada will take on Morocco in the World Cup. The winner moves on. The losing team goes home. Jay Turnbull breaks it down.
22: Canada will be in tough. The team sits 30th in FIFA rankings. The Moroccans, 6th. But Canadian

0: team embodies Canadian ideals.
1: We're all very honest people. We're all kind people. We're all, you know, we have an excellent group dynamic. We don't like having our kindness being taken for granted, though. So we're nice, but not too nice.
0: This is the most important men's soccer game in this country's history until, Canadian fans are hoping, the next one. Jay Turnbull, CBC News, Montreal.
2: And that was the CBC News. Now, here's your look at the weather. A heat warning still in effect in many parts of the province in Montreal today. A 30% chance of showers, risk of a thunderstorm late in the afternoon. The high 32, humidex 39, though UV index 9 are very high. For Quebec City, mix of sun and cloud this afternoon. Chance of showers, also risk of a thunderstorm late today and early tonight. The high 30, the humidex 38, UV index 9 are very high. And in Sherbrooke today, also a chance of showers, risk of a thunderstorm. The high 31 degrees.
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0: Once a month on the Sunday Magazine, we take a breather from it all to have a little fun and put our brains to the test in a series of word games. And every Friday this summer, we're bringing you all of the action from our latest season. So here's how it works. I face off against a special guest as well as a super smart listener who earned the chance to play by answering our audience challenge. We play three rounds of games devised by our puzzle maestro, Peter Brown. And you can play at home. So let's get to it. Here is September's edition of That's Puzzling.
1: All right. This would be a great week, Pia, and everyone else to have pen and paper ready. It'll really come in handy in our first round. Let's meet Pia's competition for today. First, he made That's Puzzling history when he won our special Canada Day game by landing a triple mashup unprecedented. He's an artist, award-winning documentary maker, and returning champion, Shad. Hello, reigning champ.
2: Hello, hello.
1: You have a new album, Start Anew. This is a celebration of 20 years. I always wonder, from the moment you write a song to recording it, to performing it, what is the greatest moment in there with a new song?
2: Oh, it's definitely conceiving of the idea, because that's when it's really great. Then you have to record it and confront the reality of your own abilities and what you can execute. And so that's less fun. And then performing it is also fun, just connecting with people around the music. That's really the whole reason behind doing it.
1: Now you are here, no pressure, as a defending champion. Is there a lyric on the new album that speaks to the pressure of this moment?
2: I think of a lyric, Peter, I wrote that says, "We plant seeds in the rubble for belief, for relief in the struggle. Peace is knowing you're a piece of the puzzle, not the whole thing. We don't control things."
0: It's very profound.
2: There we go.
1: I'm just going to let that sit, that little nugget of wisdom. Thank you for that. So that is our second contestant. That is Shad. The album comes out next month. Our third contestant won their spot today in an interesting way. They entered our listener challenge. We usually ask listeners to invent a word for something, but we asked you to create a new challenge, to tell us what we need a word for but don't yet have. We had a lot of great entries, and the winning entry came from Claire Hodge, who, if Shad and Pia look just over there, is in the studio. Hello, Claire.
3: Hello.
1: Claire, what was the challenge you submitted?
3: That feeling when you've tried so hard to buy Canadian online, only to find out when it arrives that it was made somewhere else.
4: This is happening. I just saw a news item about this the other day. Yeah.
1: Claire, what got you thinking about this?
3: My brother wanted an elbows-up ball cap. So he found a Canadian-branded website online, but when he ordered it, he found out that it was being shipped from Hawaii, and when it arrived, it was made in China.
1: So that should be the new definition of irony, I think. How much of a puzzle doer are you, Claire, aside from trying to source the provenance of things you buy online?
3: Well,

0: when I told my husband that I was going to be on the show, he said, "That is the most Claire Hodge thing ever." So I guess it's a lot.
1: That's the new subtitle of this game. That's puzzling. The most Claire Hodge thing ever.
2: That scares me deeply. So I don't know what your husband exactly meant by that, but I know I'm supposed to be scared.
1: Now, before we get into the game, I am going to offer a quick warm-up word challenge for the three of you. This is no points. This is just an appetizer. This is that tiny spoon of ice cream they give you if you want to try the different flavors. Take the title of Shad's album, Start Anew. Start Anew. It contains a word. The word means a plaid textile. Does anyone know what that is?
0: Tartan.
1: Oh, yes. There. We had two people say it at once, and I don't think any of them were Shad.
3: No. Definitely not me.
1: Wow. So that is an accidental word hide that you did there. Yes. Ooh. Tartan. So now two of our players are warmed up, and Shad is up on his toes. Shad, Pia, Claire, let's kick off a new season of That's Puzzling. We're going to start the season with a new game. This is like our game plus four, except it's the opposite. This is called minus three. Here's how it works. I'm going to give you a starting word. Then I'll ask you to subtract one letter to make a new word, and we'll do that three times. So I'll give you an example. Feel free to shout them out if you want to warm up. If I started you off with the word hearth, H-E-A-R-T-H, and asked you to subtract one letter to make a word that means kindness.
0: Heart.
1: Heart, once again. Then starting with heart, I would ask you to drop another letter to make a word for warmth.
2: Warmth.
1: Take heart, drop a letter. Warmth or hotness.
0: Heat.
1: Heat, there it is. And finally, if I said take heat, drop a letter and make a word that means consume.
0: Eat.
1: Everybody got eat. So the sequence there would be hearth, heart, heat, eat. You keep dropping one letter. Each correct word is worth half a point.
2: You know what? I'm just having an image come to my mind about what this is like for me. It's like I'm a good driver. Like I think everyone would say who's driven with me. I'm a good driver. Four words. But when I got back up, I'm really bad. Like, people are just like, just hold the wheel straight and go back. Like, you're just back. I just can't. And I feel like this is what's going to happen to me.
1: Would it make you feel more at home if while you're answering, I went, will that just make it more realistic for you?
2: No, that's right. Just weird.
1: So players, that sound effect is now eliminated. So you get words, you drop a letter. Each correct one is worth half a point. You have 25 seconds. If you hear this sound, then your time is up.
2: That's the sound of me backing into something.
1: Yes, exactly.
2: All right,
1: here we go. Pia, put the shift in R. Here we go. Your starting word is prince, P-R-I-N-C-E. Drop a letter from prince to get a word that means cost.
0: Price.
1: Drop a letter from price to get a cereal grain.
0: Rice.
1: Drop a letter from rice to get something that comes in cubes.
0: Ice.
1: And it's that easy.
3: Hey.
1: The sequence there was price, rice, and ice. Shad.
3: Yes.
1: Your starting word, sir, is planet. P-L-A-N-E-T, as in planet Earth. Drop a letter from planet to give you vegetable.
3: Plant.
1: Plant. Drop a letter from plant to get breathe heavily.
3: Pant.
1: Drop a letter from pant to get a bad review.
3: Pan.
1: Yes.
3: Whew.
1: Shad.
3: So these points, can I redeem them later? Is this like Air Canada?
1: Yes. You can redeem them for the Sunday magazine Travel Miles.
3: Uh-huh. Oh, great.
1: Yeah. That will get you pretty much out of the studio at the end. So congratulations on that.
3: Thank you.
1: Shad is tied with Pia for the
2: pretty lead. Good place to be in life, Shad.
3: I love
1: exactly.
3: it.
1: Exactly. Claire, are you ready?
0: Yes.
1: Your starting word is stable, S-T-A-B-L-E, where horses live. Drop a letter from stable to get a kind of fur.
0: Sable.
1: Drop a letter from sable to get a bargain.
0: Sale.
1: Drop a letter from sale to get a kind of beer.
0: Ale.
1: Claire not only nailed that, oof, I found her calm, almost unnerving.
2: Claire is locked in, like locked in serious. Don't you think, Shad?
3: That was record time. I think there should be bonus points for just time.
0: Yeah. I had a chance to practice while you guys were doing yours, so.
2: She's locked in, that's all I'm saying.
1: Because Claire, I can't see you, but it sounded like you might have been knitting while you were playing there, just throwing off the answers over someone's shoulder. So, at the end of one round, Everything has gone perfectly. Pia has 1.5 points. Shad has 1.5 points. Claire has 1.5 points. Let's move on to round two. Today, we are playing a game called Monster Mashups. I'm going to give you two clues, and in the spirit of Claire's Canadian challenge, both parts of the answer are Canadian things. They might be a person, a place, a movie, a song, a TV show, something Canadian. The two clues have at least one syllable in common, and your challenge is to mash them together. And here's a sample. For example, if I asked you to start with the singer who performed My Heart Will Go On in the movie Titanic and mash up their name with a great lake, the answer would be, anybody?
4: Celine Dion, Ontario.
1: Yes, in unison. Wow. Everyone working at Claire speed now. Wow. These are worth 2 points. Hints are available for either end, but there's a twist. Because I've always felt a little bad that whether you got some of these depended whether you were alive and paying attention to pop culture during whatever decade the clue came from. So you have to get both parts right to get any points. Oh. If you get half of it right, you get no points. But you can ask one of your competitors to help you. If they supply the missing part, you split the points. So if Pia was playing and knew it was Celine Dion, but could not for the life of her remember the name of Lake Ontario, and it looked like Shad had it, she could say, Shad, you want to split this with me? And they would each get one of the 2 points.
2: This is great. We're all in the same studio. Knowing glances, my friends. Yes. Knowing glances.
1: But also, nearer the end, you're aware of where you stand point-wise relative to other people. So there may be an element of strategy here. Okay. I look forward to finding out. So again, if you don't have both parts of the solution, you can take the zero or go for the split with someone else. Let's play Monster Mashups. In this first round, there's going to be one audio clue per question. So Claire, you're first. You are going to hear a piece of music. Mm-hmm. We're asking you to take the name of this band, mash it up with a Canadian university. We want the band you're going to hear and a Canadian university. Here we go.

0: feel like you have to requisite drink during this song, like have a beer or something.
1: Absolutely. Claire, any thoughts?
2: Well, I know that there's a famous pub crawl about this band and based on this song. And the band is Spirit of the West. And my guess for the university is Western. So Spirit of the Western?
1: That is exactly right. Spirit of the Western. Shad, you're up next.
3: Okay.
1: You're going to hear part of a current song. We are looking for the singer's name, first and last, mashed up with a city in British Columbia. The singer of this and a city in BC.

0: at you midnight. Cupid with arrows, babe. I'm just shooting my shot. I hear someone properly snapping on the twos and fours. Do we know, Chad?
1: I actually don't know who that singer is.
2: Wow.
1: So I'm going to guess. I'm going to guess who it is.
2: Your daughters, your daughters, your young daughters. I know because all young daughters love this singer.
1: Is this Justin Bieber?
0: I can't say it.
1: Pia's eyebrows are up and I think she's upset at me. So I'm going to say that it's not Justin Bieber. And now she's nodding.
2: Now I'm doing all kinds of head moves.
1: So then I'm going to guess it's Shawn Mendes. And she's just said loudly. So that's not really my guess. I'm just saying names out loud. No, that's who that is not Shawn Mendes or Justin Bieber. It's...
2: Oh, no. I got to get Chad out of studio. I'm really confusing him.
1: It's Shawn Mendes.
2: A city in BC.
1: It's Shawn Mendes. It's Justin Bieber. I was just joking. Justin Bieber. Bieber. Burnaby. Justin Burnaby.
0: The singer again was Justin Bieber. The city in British Columbia, Burnaby, giving you Justin Bieber-naby.
2: Okay.
1: I'm actually disappointed in myself because Justin Bieber's from the 519 like me.
2: Yeah.
1: That's a Stratford.
2: Also,
1: that's like my family.
2: Justin Bieber. You don't even know the song. You can hear the voice.
1: I've aged since we hung. I've aged out of the Justin Bieber.
2: Okay, you take this home to your daughters who are maybe Bieber, a little young for Biebs, mm-hmm. but I bet they'll be like, oh, Dad. Oh.
1: They'll be ashamed of me in the future if they aren't already yet.
0: And the other lesson is don't trust Pia's manipulative facial expressions.
2: I do. You know what? I was trying to help and hurt at once. Anyway, he got it. So that's all that counts.
0: And my hands were tied and I just thought, wow, she really does want to win. Claire, is it 3.5? Chad, is it 3.5? Pia, you're last in this round.
2: You know, I've been ribbing Chad, and so here comes my comeuppance. It'll be like Chad.
1: I'm
2: going to
1: make all
2: singer.
1: Kinds of faces at you.
0: Yeah. Pia, I believe you will get this one.
2: Ugh, I hate when you say
0: this
2: that.
0: This time, we're looking for two names.
2: Okay.
0: One is an athlete, one is a musician.
2: Both
0: the athlete.
2: Okay.
0: The athlete was responsible for an iconic moment. In 2019, this Raptors player took a last-second shot, crouched down and watched the ball bounce off the rim and then go in. That basketball player.
2: Uh-huh.
0: Combine that with the name of this singer.
3: Well, my

0: Yeah, I'm. If I didn't get this, I should probably leave this studio. That's. I think I might have been with Shad during that Raptors run. I think we might have watched part of those games together.
1: I think so.
0: Maybe it was Kawhi Leonard Cohen.
2: Yes, basketball player Kawhi Leonard, singer Leonard Cohen. Strikes me now that that might have been the easiest of the three. You're welcome.
0: I think my citizenship was riding on that one if I didn't get Leonard Cohen. Yeah.
2: Yeah. Here's where we are. Pia has 3.5. Shad, on the other hand, has 3.5. And Claire has 3.5. We are tied going into the final round. How is everyone feeling?
1: I feel like I shouldn't be tied, but I'll take it.
3: I'm feeling very glad that I didn't get those last two.
0: You might not have gotten Kawhi Leonard. You would have gotten Leonard Cohen.
3: Yes, but I would not have gotten Bieber.
2: Okay. We move on to our possibly final round. We are playing Monster Mashups again. Shad, you're going to go first.
1: Okay.
2: We are looking for two names. First, you're going to hear a Golden Globe-winning Canadian actress. You're going to hear them. Take that person's name and mash it up with the name of the mayor of Toronto.
4: There are two people here tonight that I am so grateful that they're here with me. I'd like to thank my mother and my father. Oma, Abba, Saranail.
2: That person and the mayor of Toronto.
1: Sarah Olivia Chow. Olivia.
0: Come on, Chad. Come on.
1: No, I can't trust your... Olivia Chow. That's what I meant to say. At first.
2: Pia, I don't know what I would have done there.
1: I can read her face now.
0: Yes. What was that facial expression?
1: She almost banged her head against the desk. Yeah. She was really ashamed and embarrassed.
0: Still winning you are, though, my friend.
1: Yeah, I love this game, by the way. Just on the judged is just perfect.
2: Just on a knife edge of constantly disappointing Pia.
0: Ask my husband about that.
2: Sandra Oh is the name of the actor. Olivia Chow is the mayor of Toronto. Put them together, you get Sandra Olivia Chow. All right, Pia, take the greatest male hockey player in the world. Go Oilers. That's a hint. And mash up their name with the name of this character played by Dan Levy.
5: My heart has not rested in a long time. My immune system is very low. I have not been able to find Kale anywhere here.
6: How long are we going to be talking about you for?
5: I think I'm having a heart attack.
0: Yeah. Okay, so your first clue about the hockey player, can you repeat that? Because I think I have to listen for something. I'll tell you what it is when you read it again.
2: Take the greatest male hockey player in the world. Go Oilers!
0: Yeah.
2: So he's an Oiler.
0: Yeah, and he's a current Oiler. That's what I want to make sure of, because it wasn't Wayne Gretzky, who was also of the Oilers. But this is Connor McDavid, and it's David from Schitt's Creek. Is their last name Schitt's? I don't even know what's their last name. I've watched the show. Oh, no, Claire's waving at me. So should I give Claire? Okay, wait, I got to strategize here. Do I take nothing? No, Claire, you could. Okay, David. Oh, gosh, Eugene, I've watched all three seasons or how many ever. Oh, my daughter's going to be so angry at me. David, Eugene Levy, Catherine O'Hara, and that nice, I think her name's Alexis, his sister on the show. Oh, David. Okay, Claire. Claire's going to take half my points now.
3: If you remember the motel sign.
0: The Rosewood or whatever it's called?
3: It's David Rose.
2: That is correct. Pia did get the hockey player Connor McDavid. Claire got the name of the character from Schitt's Creek, David Rose. Mash them together, you get Connor McDavid Rose.
0: Wow.
1: Can I give Pia half of my point? I feel like Pia gave me...
0: No, that's fine. I would have never known that. So that's when I feel good, when they give me the answer. Thank you, Claire, very much. But I would have never come up with David Rose.
1: I was trying to remember what his last name was, too. I thought maybe it was...
0: Wouldn't it have been better if it was David Schitt's?
1: Yeah.
3: I was trying to figure out Wayne Gretzky.
2: Oh, here's where we are right now. Pia has 4.5. Shad has 5.5. Claire has 4.5. The last question goes to Claire. Basically... Wow. Claire, if you get this right by yourself, you will be the winner. If not, we have some interesting combinations to see how this winds up, and maybe we go to a tiebreaker. All right, Claire, here's the moment. I think this is gettable. You're going to hear two pieces of audio, part of a song and a clip from a movie. We want the singer and the movie. The singer and the movie for all the marbles. Claire, here we go.

0: you're worthy. Get up.
1: I imagine you 100% have it or don't. Claire, which is it?
2: I have 50% have it.
1: Ooh. Oh, boy.
3: Claire, we're here to help.
4: I'm trying to give you a facial hint.
2: Oh, wow. I know it. I know it. Shad helped me psychically, but that doesn't mean I want to give
4: count.
2: Him a point.
4: No.
2: The singer is Shania Twain, and the movie, the Mike Myers classic, Wayne's World, Shania Twain's World.
4: There it is.
3: Yeah, there it is.
1: There it is. The winning answer, Shania Twain's World. Claire, you are, as we say, the champion of the world. You
3: yes,
1: did it.
3: Hoisted in the air. Shad, what was that? Look, were you trying to like impersonate Mike Myers? Were you doing a little?
4: I was trying to make a big circle for like the world.
1: So the final score, and this was great, was Pia 4.5, Shad 5.5, Claire 6.5. Good tight game. What a spirit of some cooperation and some vaguely evil manipulation, some shaming, some pride. What a good game. Thanks, everybody.
4: Thank you so much.
3: Claire, you're looking calm as ever.
2: I'm feeling very emotional. I'm very happy.
1: Shad, thanks for joining us.
4: My pleasure.
1: Pia, I have seen new facets to your competitiveness that I am very excited by
3: for
1: the upcoming
3: season. You know what I'm channeling?
1: Season.
3: You know what I'm channeling? Shad's album title, Start Anew, which I will do again next month.
1: There we go. Players at home, players in the Toronto studio, thanks very much for listening. See you next time for That's Puzzling.
3: Thank you, Peter. 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Now, do you think you have what it takes to enter the Puzzle Dome? 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To put your name in contention, we invite you to take on our listener challenge. 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Please put That's Puzzling in the subject line and include your phone number. You have until the end of the day on Sunday, August 9th, to submit your creation. The winner is going to join us in September and receive a Sunday Magazine coffee mug or notebook. I'm Pia Chattopadhyay. Thank you for lending us your ear here on That's Puzzling.

0: Good afternoon. It's 1:30. I'm Simon Nakaneshny with your CBC News headlines for Quebec. Sir Wilfrid Laurier School Board is apologizing after sending out a mass email that contained parents' personal information. It included social insurance numbers, phone numbers, and addresses. The board says it will report the breach to Quebec's Privacy Commissioner and has been asking parents not to open the attachment and instead to delete it. And Quebec's premier is reacting positively to the new pipeline project being pitched by Ottawa and Alberta. Christine Fouchette says she agrees with the idea of deploying Canada's energy to other markets and that the country is too dependent on the U.S. as a customer. Now, taking a look at the weather forecast from Environment Canada in Montreal today, mix of sun and cloud with a 30% chance of showers. Risk of a thunderstorm late in the afternoon, the high 32. The humidex will make it feel like 39. UV index 9 or very high. Tonight, risk of showers or thunderstorms as well. Early in the evening, the low 21. For Quebec City, mix of sun and cloud this afternoon, chance of showers as well. Risk of a thunderstorm late today, early tonight. The high 30, the humidex 38, the UV index 9 or very high. The overnight low dropping to 18. In Sherbrooke, also a 30% chance of showers later today. Risk of a thunderstorm, the high 31. The humidex will make it feel like 38. And a UV index of 9 or very high, the overnight low 20 degrees. And for Gaspé, a 40% chance of showers today, risk of a thunderstorm as well, the high 23, humidex 30, and UV index of 8.
1: Hello, I'm Ali Hassan, and welcome to Laugh Out Loud in the Summer, where we bring you repeats of some great comedy sets that we've aired over the past few years. Today, you're going to hear two comedians who we recorded live at the Okanagan Comedy Festival. And you can't see my tears, but rest in peace, Okanagan Comedy Festival. We had some good times while it lasted. Our first performer is a Canadian comedian who makes his home in Los Angeles. From the stage in Lake Country, BC, a couple of years back, here is the Juno-nominated Mace Galoni.
2: Oh, thank you very much. Thanks a lot. Hello. My name is Mace. I'll tell you guys this. I did something recently that I'm pretty proud of. It's something that I've been trying to push myself to do for a while now. I finally went back to the gym to cancel my membership. Finally found the motivation, and it feels good, you know? I tried to do it months ago, actually, but they have a rule. The gym has a rule. You can't cancel unless you physically go in. Do you know that? Isn't that crazy? I tried to call, and they're basically just like, no, you need to come in here and show us the body that you think is done. Let's see what that looks like, because last time you were here, you struggled with several machines, including the front door. So I'm not super healthy. There is one really healthy thing I do, though, is I don't drink. And I've actually never been drunk in my life, like not even once at like a party in high school or something. And that's because I've always used the just say no method, which is where someone's like, hey, should we invite Mace to this party? And then someone else is like, no. So that works for me. oh, wow, that's a new reaction. I'm doing okay. I'm good, guys. Wow. I think I can get adopted here tonight. That's a lot of sympathy on that one. That's good. It is weird not drinking, though, but I hang out in bars all the time for comedy, and I actually got in a bar fight at a show one time. And I know that's a bit of a surprise. I don't look like the type of guy that would get in a fight in a bar. I look like I'd get in a dispute at a board game cafe. And I have, but this is what happened. So I was at a comedy show at this bar, and there was this drunk guy that was heckling the whole time. And then this other comic went up. It was a woman, and she dealt with it great. She like made fun of the guy, shut him up. But he was really mad. So he went up to the table that all the comics had like set their things at. He looked for her jacket, and then he dumped a glass of water all over it. And I saw that, and I immediately knew I had to say something, because one, that's really rude, you know, and aggressive, and this industry can already be hostile enough to a lot of women, and I wasn't going to let him make it harder. And number two, it was actually my jacket. Yeah. And hers was right beside it. So he looked at both of them and was like, no, that's the woman's right here. That's this plain black jacket. He just judged it by cut, I guess. And so I saw that and I went up to him and I was like, hey, I saw what you just did. I think that was really rude. You're clearly not enjoying yourself, so I think you should just go. And then he goes, piss off, nerd boy. Yeah. And I was like, whoa, first of all, I don't really see it. You've clearly had too much. And then he goes, let's go outside. And here's a piece of advice. If a drunk guy looks at you and says, let's go outside, nothing good is waiting for you outside. Yeah, an apology can happen indoors, actually. He's not going to get outside and be like, thanks, I just needed some fresh air and a hug. You know? But I was so naive that I literally was like, yeah, that's a better place to talk this out. So let's go. So we go outside, and I turn around to talk to him, and he immediately headbutts me in the face. Yeah, it's a very intimidating opening move. I was like, whoa, who am I fighting? Sub-Zero from Mortal Kombat? I'm trying to protect my face. He's using his as an extra fist, so that's not good. And so I was stunned, and I didn't really know what to do. I pushed him back, and then he dropped his crutches, and... Yeah, because I haven't told you guys yet that he had a broken leg this whole time. His whole leg was in a cast, and he still looked at me and was like, I could take this guy. And so when I pushed him, he went back quite a bit, but then he like caught his balance, and then he started walking back towards me. That's not good. Like, I don't know a lot about fighting, but I'm pretty sure if you're fighting someone, they shouldn't be getting less injured as you fight them. Like, I'm hitting and he's healing. It doesn't make any sense. And so then he landed. All that happened was he landed a few more punches before someone finally pulled him off of me and then sent him home, kicked him out, you know? And that's it. I just lost that fight. That's all that happened. I was so embarrassed. I just, you know, went back inside and put on her jacket and left. So, you guys are great. Like Ali said, I'm from Hamilton originally, and a few weeks ago, I actually had to fly back home to help my mom sign into her iPad. Yeah, it was actually cheaper to just book a flight than pay for the amount of minutes it would take to do that over the phone. So, my mom's great. I love my mom, but whenever I go back home, after a certain amount of time, I eventually like regress back into like the angsty teenager I was when I lived there. You know, like I get irritated at dumb little things. Like one thing my mom does is that when you ask her a question, she gives you a really long answer. Like she starts the answer as far away as possible from the information you're looking for. And you can always tell from the first few words out of her mouth that she's taken the scenic route to this information. Like I was hanging out with a friend when I was back home, but I called her and I was like, hey, what time should I be home for dinner? She's like, well, I got a letter from your Aunt Kathy. And no, mom, that can't be a part of this, all right? A letter from Aunt Kathy who lives in a different province? How could that relate to dinner tonight? What did she say? She's coming to dinner in a hot air balloon? If the winds are friendly, I'll be there by Thursday. But so I got frustrated. I was like, mom, can you just tell me I'm in the middle of something? And I felt bad immediately because she's like, whoa, sorry, Mr. Busy. Didn't know you didn't have time for me. She's like, if you let me go on, I would have been finished by now. You would have had your answer. So I was like, all right, I'm sorry. You're right. Please go on. She's like, in 1986. oh, man. I'll tell you guys this. I believe in UFOs. Not to make this set too political, but I should say I want to believe in UFOs, but the UFO community is not great at making themselves seem credible, you know? Like, I recently watched this documentary about UFOs, and the host of the documentary had a wonky eye. Like, he was looking in camera one and camera two at the same time. Seems like a great guy, but I don't know if he should be the face of the movement. This whole thing relies on trusting someone's eyewitness account of something they saw. Of course he believes in UFOs. A lot of things to him are unidentified objects. Do you guys like conspiracy theories? Yeah? Do you guys believe in the one that our phones like listen to us and then based on what we talk about, it shows us ads for things? Yeah? Yeah. Damn. I hope it's not true because I recently got an ad for a book called Conversation Tactics. That means my phone is listening to me for hours and then a computer is being like, you know what, buddy, you're coming across a little unnatural. We think you'd use a few of these tactics. But I also, for a while, was getting a bunch of ads for BetterHelp online therapy, you know? And I didn't think I needed that because I already have an app for when I'm depressed. It's called the Domino's Pizza Tracker. I am feeling pretty good. I did something recently. I moved in with my girlfriend. That's new and exciting. Oh, thank you. Yeah, thanks. It's good. I will say there's one annoying part about it, which is that now we have to share one bathroom, and it's just filled with all these bottles of lotion that she keeps telling me I'm not allowed to keep in there. So, but when we moved in together, my girlfriend told me that she wanted to smudge our apartment, and I didn't know what that was. Do you guys know what that is? Yeah. Okay. I didn't know. I had to Google it. And so in case you don't know, this is what it said, according to Google. Smudging is a traditional indigenous ritual where they would take a bundle of sacred herbs and light it on fire and use the smoke to cleanse some space of evil spirits and negative energy. That's what it said. And I think that's a great ritual for them because they didn't live in bachelor apartments. They lived in more open concept environments where the wind could clear the smoke and then their asthma didn't start acting up. So I told my girlfriend, if we do this, all that's going to happen is smoke is going to get into my pillow. I'm going to have a nose whistle when we sleep. And in the morning, you're going to express negative energy. I didn't say that. I said, sure, babe. Let's, yeah, obviously. So we went to the store. We went to get one, and we did the smudging. It felt a little weird, though, to be honest, because we're white. The person we bought it from was also white. There wasn't an indigenous person involved in the interaction. I felt like there should have been. You know, like I don't know if that's cultural appropriation per se, but it felt weird. You know, me and my white girlfriend doing this ritual we barely understand, like. And in that moment, I had a realization. I was like, I'm pretty sure we're the evil spirits they were talking about. That's... Thanks. Yeah, that is what this was invented for sure. That was probably when it was invented. They were probably just enjoying their life, and then they saw the palest people they've ever seen suddenly appear and start taking their land, and they're like, we got to get these ghosts out of here. What do we do? I don't know. Let's light these herbs on fire. Let's see if we can smoke them out. Seems like they have weak lungs. That one has a nose whistle, so. Get out of here, nerd boy. That's, I am white, have been for a while, and it is weird that some people think that being white makes them better, you know? Because white skin is the weakest skin you can have. I've gotten a sunburn from eating lunch indoors too close to a window. I don't know. Don't know where I'm superior, underground. Like one time, in the summer, I just have to avoid doing things outside. And I actually went to a cottage right around here, like literally down the street with my girlfriend's family one time. And the first day we were there, they wanted to go boating, all right? That's what they call it. What they do is they park the boat in the middle of the lake, and then they drink 42 beers. So. Oh, you guys know boating? Good, good. Very nautical crowd. That's good. So they wanted to do this, and I realized immediately that I forgot to pack sunscreen. And so, yeah, it's dumb, but I asked if anybody else had some, and her uncle hands me SPF 15. And I was like, oh, great, that'll be really useful to me at dusk. So do you have any daytime sunblock? They didn't. So I slathered it on. I overcompensated. And by the time I got like a couple steps out the door, it started melting. And by the time I was at the dock, it was in my eyes and they were stinging and I couldn't see. And I just had to, bail. I was like, I'm sorry, guys. I think I got to go shower this off. You just go without me. And they did. And that doesn't feel good. Sitting alone in the cabin. Oh, that's embarrassing. To be too white to do white activities. It's like not being able to take a picture of my brunch because my iPhone is too full of Jason Mraz albums. But I will say, I've had a very sheltered life as a white person. Like, I remember how I first learned about racism, and it was pretty embarrassing. This is how it happened. I was 10 years old, and I saw this PSA on TV that had a young black teenager saying, end racism now. And so I hadn't heard the word before. I asked my mom, what is racism? And my mom goes, it's when someone is mean to someone else because of the color of their skin. And then as a 10-year-old, trying to wrap my head around this, I related it to a movie I had seen recently. And I asked her, so is it like what happened to Eminem in 8 Mile? And then my mom said yes. So for a long time, I just had a horribly incorrect idea about what racism is and who it primarily affects. Like, for a little while there, I thought racism was mostly a force that stopped young white men from getting their foot in the door to the battle rap community. My heart was in the right place, but my info was so wrong. So then the next time I saw that PSA come on TV with a young black teenager saying, end racism now, I was sort of like, I think this is on you, actually. It's your time to make some space in the cipher and start amplifying some Caucasian verses. We shouldn't have just one shot, one opportunity. All right, that's my rap joke to end off the set in Okanagan. Thank you very much, everybody. Have a good night.
1: That is Mace Galone. Check out his latest comedy special on YouTube. It's called Live at the Blue Grotto, and it was filmed in his hometown of Hamilton, Ontario. Okay, a quick couple of announcements. First, Nova Scotia, we're going to be back at the Cape Breton Comedy Festival on Wednesday, August 19th. Tickets for that show are going to be on sale very soon. We've also got shows lined up for comedy fans in Ontario this fall, and our website is the best place to see the lineups of performers and to reserve your seats. All right, getting back to our show, and a terrific comic who is the second Canadian ever to win the illustrious Seattle Comedy Competition. Here is Danny Martinello.
3: What's going on, Claude? You guys, what? Sweet, nice. I don't know. I'm happy to be here. I'm jazzed up. You know what I mean? Because we've been traveling now. The world's open. People aren't wearing face masks. You know, it's great. Good to see some faces. Some people are, but whatever. You know, it's okay. You know, I feel like most of us are past. And some people, you can't really help. You know those people. You see them alone in their car with the mask still on. You're like, who are you protecting yourself from, bud? You know? It's good, though, man. I enjoy it. I enjoy it, too. I feel like we lost all the friends that we didn't really truly want to have. Not, like, physically, just in our social circle because of their political views, you know, over it. And I like it, too. I lost 3 friends just because I'm from Alberta. You know what I mean? And I followed every regulation and guideline, and they were just like, you're part of the problem, Daniel. You and your redneck province are part of the problem. And I was like, what? You know? Because I live in Ontario right now. And they said, and that was the whole reason. They go, you and Alberta are the reason why Ontario's locking down while you and Alberta have fun. And I'm like, well, that makes no sense. You know what I mean? It's not like the whole province of Alberta was sitting on the border of Saskatchewan just blowing COVID over 4 other ones, you know? They weren't sitting there like, take that, you liberals, you know? Like, what do you mean, you know? But it was funny, though, too, because I didn't even understand. You know, I've been out of Alberta for 7 years, and I get it, too. I get why the rest of the country looks at us and goes, like, what are you doing, you know? Because I see it. Because when you're in Alberta, you're like, you're Alberta, you know? But when you're outside looking in, you're like, ooh, Alberta. You know? And I didn't get the logic either, a little bit. The whole thing, too, was last summer when the world was kind of closing down a little bit again, and Alberta was like, whatever, man, we got rodeos. Come on down, you know? I didn't get it. I didn't understand why, right? But the whole thing was they hit a threshold of 70% vaccination rate. And I tried telling that to my friends. I was like, well, we hit 70%. Like, we're good to go, you know? And they look back at me and they go, that's not even honors, Daniel. They go, that's not even a good grade, you know? But then I remembered, you know, being from Alberta and trade school, 70%'s a pass. You know what I mean? You're going to tell a Red Seal welder? You're gonna tell Gary to put a face mask on going into Shoppers Drug Mart? Get bent, dude. Are you kidding? This guy doesn't even wear his face mask when he welds. Let's be real here. This guy's looking at you with glossier eyes than Riddick, you know? It's like, I can see in the dark. You're like, pretty sure the Milky Way is in your pupil, bro. Crazy, man. It was wild, dude. And I like it, though. I like it now that we're kind of like beyond it. I feel like it are. You know, no one really yells at me anymore. That's how I know we're past it. You know? But looking in the crowd, pretty sure some of you would still yell at me. You know? Not gonna lie, right? Because I wore my mask, but I'll admit it, Kelowna. I let that slip. I did, right? Not aggressively, you know what I mean? Like, I'm not walking around the aisles of a grocery store like a Michael Phelps coming out of water, you know? I'm not walking out like... No, it was just a quick little sniff, like a dog investigating the ear, you know? That's what it was like, just a quick 1-2 gully down it, right? That's what I would do, too. And I'd look around, I was courteous, right? I'd look around if no one was there. Free fire it down the bullet, you know? That's what I'd do, the way Jesus Christ intended, sans mask. That's what I do. But I remember I got yelled at a grocery store, you know? When I was in the front lines, getting real dirty in the trenches, you know? Chilling out. And I remember it specifically, too, right? I was just minding my business, you know what I mean? Looking at the deals, checking my coupons, seeing which ones I'm going to get, you know? Right? And I had two hands on the cart, because cart control is key. You know, you never know when a toddler's going to jettison out of nowhere and you got to make a quick maneuver around them, right? But sometimes I don't. I ain't going to lie, you know? You've seen them, too, those ones without mama, papa running around, like, look what I got! You're like a concussion, you know? You just drop the shoulder and drive, baby, the way coach told you to, you know? But anyways, I got two hands on the cart because cart control is key, right? So you never know when a toddler's going to jettison out of nowhere. And I didn't want to itch my nose, right, and catch COVID a fourth time, right? So I just itched my nose the way a deer would smell an apple, you know? One of those ones wiggling around me. Oh, is that a gala? Get out of Dodge, right? It's one of those. And it slipped below my nose ridge. And without missing a beat, out of nowhere, came a 78,000-year-old shape-shifting concerned citizen, right? Your mask scared the Jesus out of me, right? And I went, where did you come from? She goes, the avocado racks. I've been following you this whole time, right? And in my mind, I'm like, I gotta lose this lady, right? Because I already lost my coupons because she scared me. They flew everywhere, right? I'm like, I'm not gonna be able to purchase the ones I want, right? So in my mind, I'm like, if this lady's a stickler for the rules, no way, Jose, is she gonna follow a wrong way. There's no way she's gonna go the opposite way of the arrows. That was in my thoughts, right? So I took a Randy, bang, on the first right I could, you know? That's what I did. And I'm thinking, oh, I'm Ollie Ollie Oxen free. But then I hear from behind me the sneaking shuffles of her sneakers, you know? And she goes, and now he's not following the arrows! And at this point, I lost all control of the situation, but I noticed I was passing the Campbell's chunky soup, so I emptied the whole rack on her, right? That's what I thought. You know, I'd never wish death upon anybody, but a sprained ankle 7 days of the week. Right? And now I'm thinking, okay, I got her, like Donkey Kong to Mario with the barrels, right? And I look behind her, just give her a quick one like this, and I see her just high-stepping every one of them, right? And I'm like, oh no, she has her original hips. How could I misunderstand the competition, you know? So now she's going, look at him, no mask, the wrong way. He's a danger to us. His mask. And I lost it. I went, lady, I am the mask. Somebody stop me. And I got escorted out of the grocery store. What's going on, you know? But I'm happy, though, man. I'm happy that it's all gone and stuff. And I feel like a lot of people are in a better place. Because I don't know about you guys, Kelowna, but during this pandemic, I had to really take an inventory and a stock on myself. Because I was living like garbage. You know what I mean? I was a big piece of work. That's what I was. I was a terrible human being, you know? I realized I was drinking a lot, too, so I quit drinking. And now I find it funny, too, because you can tell who quit drinking by the way they smash their soda waters. You do it. I was on a nice, hot, sunny day, and I saw someone just smash a bubbly in 1.8 seconds. And I was like, you wish vodka was in that, don't you? It's like, every damn day of my life. You know? But it was fun because, like, my thing is, I smoke marijuana. That was it, right? I cut out everything. I did. I cut out weed. I cut out liquor. I even cut out promiscuity. You know? That's what I did. One person's laughing. Don't worry. Being vulnerable as an artist, and they're just like, right? That's what I did, right? And then I did it for about 4 months, and then I was like, well, what did Jesus die for, you know? That's how I felt. I'm like, you need a little sin to win in life, right? So I decided to smoke some more marijuana, and I was getting so high like I've never been high before, except for in junior high school, you know? That's what it is. I know it's a young age, but I wanted to live life on hard, right? So I smoked a joint, and I heard some noise upstairs, and I'm like, oh, no, my mom's home, you know? And I'm cleaning up, but then I remember my mom lives in Edmonton, and I'm in Toronto, you know? And I even smoked marijuana. I smoked a joint in front of a police officer, and I was scared. I was like, oh, no, I'm getting fined. I'm getting arrested, you know? And he came up to me. He's like, hi, how are you? I'm like, very. And he's like, I'm like, am I going to get in trouble? He's like, no, it's legal. I'm like, oh, I forgot. Yeah. And then he's like, indica or sativa, right? And I'm like, it's a bit of a hybrid, you know? But in that moment, I was laughing to myself because I said, forget the Battle of 1812. What I just experienced was a Canadian heritage moment. You know? That's what I want to see in the next commercial. It's just a Mountie in a skate park while three teens just smoke a bong rip, you know? That's what it was, man. But then I started remembering all the times that I had to hide marijuana. You had to hide it. And now you don't have to, right? You just can't smoke it in front of a school yard, you know? But who's doing that as an adult, right? And I remember all these funny little situations that I had to do to hide the scent of marijuana. I remember when I was a kid, in junior high school, me and my friends, we would go to my friend Cordell's house because it was the closest house, right, at lunch, and we would smoke our joints, but we didn't want to smell like weed, so what we did was we took off our clothes. I feel some people judging right now. And to that, I say we were 14, right? But we didn't take off our undies because you got to leave something up to the imagination, you know, right? So what we did was we took off our clothes, we put it in the house, and we smoked joints in the garage, put our clothes back on, teachers wouldn't know, right? We did this for about 4.5 weeks until one day we were all in the garage, just in our underwear, smoking a joint, right? Having a laugh as kids do, you know? And all of a sudden we heard and the garage door started to open. Immediately we went, this has never happened before. Danger, danger, danger, danger, right? And in the middle of the driveway was Cordell's dad staring at us like lemurs in the night, right? And we're just staring back at him. Cordell leans in and goes, don't move. If you move, he will see us. Right? And I said, I'm pretty sure he's not a T-Rex, but I'm high enough to go with this. Right? And it felt like an eternity. That's what it truly felt like. But it was probably a good 15 to 20 seconds of locking eyes with Cordell. And I can only imagine what he was thinking, Cordell's dad, right? Because think of that, sir. You're coming home at lunch, wanting a nice cold cut sandwich, maybe a beer, but instead you see your son and his four friends' paninis in the middle of your garage. Right? That's what he did for 15, 20 seconds. And then he just closed the garage door. And we never spoke of it, ever. Ever. Until one day, I was like, Cordell, did your dad ever say anything about that time he caught us smoking weed in our underwear in your garage? And he goes, yeah, well, he asked if it was an indica or sativa first, but I'm pretty sure he thought we were up to some gay stuff. I said, why? What makes you say that? And he goes, because the next morning he came up to me and said, Cordell, whatever you were doing in the garage, just remember, love is love and I love you. Hey, Kelowna, man, you guys have been a blessing. I appreciate every one of you guys. God bless. Take care. Enjoy the rest of your lives.
4: That was Danny Martinello, and you can find him on Instagram at Danny Martinello. And that is our show. My thanks today to Robert Gallant, the Creekside Theater in Lake Country, and sound engineers Corey Haverstock and Hannah Barker. And many thanks to our founding producer, Tracy Rideout, and a special thanks to my producer, Lee Pitts. My name is Ali Hassan. Thank you for listening to Laugh Out Loud in the summer. I'll see you back here real soon.
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6: 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And on demand on CBC Listen. What started off as a trio of jazz music students in 2010, Bad Bad Not Good have gone on to tour the world and collaborate with some amazing pop music luminaries, celebrating their sixth studio album with a hometown show in Toronto. 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
0: This is CBC News. Good afternoon. It's 2 o'clock. I'm Simon Nakaneshny with your CBC News from Montreal. The Montreal Area School Board is apologizing after sending out a mass email that contained parents' personal information. Sir Wilfrid Laurier School Board puts the blame on human error and is now investigating yesterday's incident. CBC spoke to one parent, AP, at Rosemere High School. CBC has agreed to not name her because she worries about being further exposed by the data breach. She says it included her social insurance number, phone number, and address.
7: It's my personal information. I understand it's not something that will happen again and blah, blah, blah, but what's done is done. I need to do something about that. Somebody can have my information and like screw my life up.
0: The board says it will report the breach to Quebec's privacy commissioner, and it is asking parents not to open the file and to delete it instead. An Ontario couple convicted of murdering a 12-year-old Indigenous boy have been sentenced to life in prison. Burlington couple Becky Hamber and Brandy Cooney were trying to adopt the boy and his younger brother. They were also found guilty of confining and assaulting the younger brother and given additional time for those charges. A first-degree murder conviction has a mandatory life sentence with no chance of parole for at least 25 years. U.S. Ambassador to Canada says 14 months of trade talks between Washington and Ottawa have resolved few issues. The Trump administration announced earlier this week it will not be renewing its trade deal, CUSMA, with Canada and Mexico. But Pete Hoekstra insists Americans do want to keep talking.
8: I think we have a ways to go yet. The president indicated, James Greer, our ambassador for trade, they've said that we're going to continue talking in July and August, and we'll just keep going through the process and see if we can iron these things out. If not, then we'll keep talking.
0: Hoekstra says the tone of any upcoming negotiations will now be up to the prime minister and the U.S. president. Mark Carney and Donald Trump will see each other next at the annual NATO summit next week. Well, it was called the most Ottawa story of all time. 10 years ago, two young girls who set up a lemonade stand along Colonel By Drive were shut down by authorities. Matthew Cooper caught up with the girls to hear how that experience stuck with them.
9: Back in 2016, sisters Eliza and Adela Andrews were selling lemonade for $1 a glass during Sunday bike day on Colonel By Drive. They attracted some parched cyclists and a National Capital Commission conservation officer who shut them down for not having a permit.
10: I was sad that I couldn't do it because I really liked selling lemonade.
9: That's Eliza, then 7 years old.
11: We're pretty proud of what we did in 2016.
9: She's 17 now, heading to university to study science and history.
11: It was pretty crazy how we were able to have such an impact in our community. We were only 7 and 5 at the time.
9: Adela's 15. She remembers being told to go home and the community coming together.
11: I thought it was really cool that people stood up for us, even though the NCC tried to shut us down.
9: It set off a news and social media firestorm. The NCC apologized and invited the girls to set up their stand again. Current CEO Toby Nussbaum was a city councillor at the time. He says while it was a mistake, the NCC learned and set up a young entrepreneur program to make it easier and free for young people to get a permit for kiosks during bike days.
12: They're not charged. They're not shut down. They're offering treats or drinks or whatever it is they want to. And it's a great introduction both to the NCC and to entrepreneurship.
9: The NCC says there have been almost 100 participants over the last 9 years. A sweet legacy for the Lemonade Girls. Matthew Kupfer, CBC News, Ottawa.
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0: the high 32, the humidex 39, UV index 9 or very high. For Quebec City, mix of sun and cloud this afternoon, chance of showers, risk of a thunderstorm, the high 30, the humidex 38, and a UV index also of 9 or very high. In Sherbrooke today, also a 30% chance of showers, risk of a thunderstorm, the high 31, the humidex 38, UV index 9.
1: Welcome to CBC Music Live. I'm Aldario Williams. We're at History in Toronto with local heroes, Bad Bad Not Good. They began in 2010 as students in the Humber College Jazz Studies program. They went on to tour the world as a jazz-oriented instrumental band. They're also a double Grammy-winning hip-hop production team, famous for collaborations with Ghostface Killah, Tyler, the Creator, Kendrick Lamar, and many more. Well, in this show, you'll hear Bad Bad Not Good play tracks off their sixth studio album, Mid Spiral.
2: 1-2-1-2, History Toronto, come on! Are you ready? Can we start the show?

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1: All right. We're just getting warmed up, just getting started for you. On this tune right here, we want to send out some signals of love, peace, and kindness to alien life, extraterrestrials, those UFOs who have came and touched down. And you know, when shit hits the fan on this beautiful planet of ours, and we need a place to go, we want to bring our, we want to bring the very best of planet Earth with us, and we want to be welcomed. We want to bring love and education and kindness, nurturing, good spirits, connected minds, souls, and communities. So I got to ask you, Toronto,

0: just heard Weird and Wonderful from Bad Bad Not Good at History in Toronto. I'm Odario Williams. 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Bad Bad Not Good move on now to a track off their 2014 album called Three.
1: On this next one right here, we're gonna keep it weird, keep it wonderful. That was something I heard one of the greatest bass players to ever live on this planet, Pino Palladino, say one time on a Questlove podcast. And it stuck with me. That's what changes lives. That's what makes brains expand, putting people on, sharing, and not being afraid. So let's keep it weird, keep it wonderful one time.

0: That's Bad, Bad, Not Good with Confessions. I'm Odario Williams. 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
1: Good afternoon. It's 2:30. I'm Siddhartha Banerjee with your news headlines for Quebec. Sir Wilfrid Laurier School Board is apologizing after sending out a mass email containing parents' personal information. It included social insurance numbers, phone numbers, and addresses. The board says it will report the breach to Quebec's privacy commissioner and is asking parents not to open the attachment and instead to delete it. More than 2,000 Quebec households are still without a place to live following the province's July 1st moving day. Housing advocates say the rise compared to last year shows that building more apartments isn't enough to solve the affordability crisis. According to new data from the Société d'Habitations du Québec, 2,039 renting households are currently receiving assistance, up from about 1,900 households last July. Of those, at least 476 are living in temporary accommodations. And finally, Quebec's premier is reacting positively to the new pipeline project being pitched by Ottawa and Alberta. Christine Frechette says she agrees with the idea of deploying Canada's energy to other markets and that the country is too dependent on the U.S. as a customer. Now, taking a look at the weather from Environment Canada. In Montreal today, a mix of sun and cloud with a 30% chance of showers, with a risk of thunderstorm late in the afternoon. The high will be 32, humidex 39, UV index is 9 or very high. Tonight, a risk of showers or thunderstorms as well early in the evening, low of 21. For Quebec City, a mix of sun and cloud with a chance of showers this afternoon and a risk of thunderstorm later today and early tonight. A high of 30, humidex.
0: Welcome back to CBC Music Live. I'm Odario Williams. We're with Bad, Bad, Not Good as they perform for a big crowd of their hometown fans at History in Toronto. Mostly they're playing tracks off their latest record, Mid-Spiral, but also some older favorites.
2: I want to take you to a tune off the album Talk Memory right here. The song is called Beside April. Thank you so much. We appreciate the love tonight.

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1: All right, we're going to keep the energy going, keep the energy alive. This next tune right here is written by our dear friend Chester on the bass. He's got some beautiful family in the audience tonight. And that's a wonderful feeling. It's a wonderful experience to share this beautiful thing that I get to be a part of with these incredible musicians and meet incredible people like Rock Marciano, killing it, incredible MC artistry, the whole thing, Baby Rose, my goodness. And bring that to a city where we all went to jazz college, baby. And one thing we've been feeling a lot, at least myself, we've been able to travel and play this music and enjoy each other's company around the world, is that the more events and experiences we can attend or experience that help the world feel smaller is really a beautiful way to make the world feel connected, you know? And people from all over the world are like-minded, beautiful, creative, kind, generous people. And if you listen to music from other cultures, like Brazilian music, for example, on this next number right here, it's given us a lot of life and juice over the years. So this one is inspired. Chester wrote it. He's been doing some great work with an artist named Jose in LA, Curry Man 1 and Curry Man 2. Check those records out. He's killing on bass on that. This song is called Sichima Hegra.

My man Felix Fox on the keys taking us through this one right here. A beautiful East End. A beautiful East Ender himself. And I gotta ask Serrano, can we get some hands going right here? Can I hear some rhythm? Juan Carlos on percussion. Juan, are you feeling good?

0: Great stuff. You just heard Bad, Bad, Not Good with Sechima Hegra. It's off their latest album, Mid-Spiral. I'm Oldario Williams. 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
1: All right, we're going to do a little something special right here. We'd like to bring out the incredible Baby Rose. We're going to do a little number with us. Special moment, special magic, special... The whole works right here. You still feeling it, Toronto? You still with us? I said, you still feeling it, Toronto? You still with us? Yeah.

0: Bad Bad Not Good with special guest Baby Rose on vocals. The song's called Time Moves Slow. It's one of their biggest hits to date. Bad Bad Not Good's next Canadian show will happen at Hendry Park in Burlington, Ontario on Thursday, August 20th. You can also check out their latest album, Mid Spiral. Well, for videos of this concert, please check out our CBC Music YouTube channel and also our website at cbc.ca/music. 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Thanks to Ian Terrio, Brendan McGuire, Annalise Narana, and Vanessa Conley for recording and providing us with all that great music. CBC Music Live is produced by Andrea Jin and Malcolm Gould. I hope you can join me next Friday afternoon for Tara Lightfoot. Stay tuned for more great programming here on CBC Radio 1. I'm Odario Williams. Have a wonderful week. Till next time. Someone else's feelings.
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2: Hi, I'm Sonali Karnik. Tomorrow on All in a Weekend, a group of volunteers in Mitsis Beach is working toward creating their own museum to preserve the heritage of the region. We'll get the details on this weekend's open house. Also, we'll talk about the matchup between Canada and Morocco ahead of their Round of 16 game at the FIFA World Cup. And a couple in NDG are trying to get to know their neighbors through weekly meetups. We'll hear how it's going. That's All in a Weekend Saturday.
3: 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Today on Let's Go, this is your last weekend to check out the Montreal Jazz Festival. 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
4: From CBC News, The World This Hour, I'm Arshine Shamila. An Ontario couple found guilty of murdering a young Indigenous boy in their care and torturing his brother have been sentenced to life. The judge told the court the offenders had harmed already vulnerable persons. Reporter Talia Sarv has details.
5: He was more than a victim. He was a child with dreams and a future that should have been his. Heartbreaking words from the biological mother of LL, the boy who died from horrific abuse at age 12 in 2022. She joined several others in sharing victim impact statements on Friday before Justice Clayton Conlon handed Burlington couple Becky Hamber and Brandy Cooney life sentences. They were found guilty last month of murdering LL and assaulting and confining his younger brother, JL, both of whom they'd been seeking to adopt. Ontario's former child advocate, Erwin Ellman, calls for an overhaul of provincial systems.
6: The way in which we protect children, whether it's the Children's Aid Society itself or the array of services that exist or don't exist, do not keep children safe in Ontario.
5: The offenders were also given consecutive concurrent terms for forcible confinement and other crimes. Talia Salve, CBC News, Toronto.
4: Elections Alberta says a petition calling for a ban on new coal mining in the eastern slopes of the Rocky Mountains has failed. The initiative was spearheaded by musician Corb Lund. Its goal was to force the province to pass legislation banning new coal mining or send it to a province-wide referendum. The electoral body says it has verified just over 172,000 signatures, 5,000 short of what was required. The U.S. ambassador to Canada says Washington wants to keep trade talks going, even though the Trump administration declined to renew the Canada-U.S.-Mexico Free Trade Agreement. Olivia Stefanovic has more.
7: I think we have a ways to go yet.
8: After 14 months of trade talks, U.S. Ambassador to Canada Pete Hoekstra says few issues are resolved. And now that the Trump administration has announced it will not extend the free trade agreement, also known as CUSMA, between Canada, U.S. and Mexico, more uncertainty hangs over the deal.
7: But I think the prime minister and the president will be the ones that are setting the tone for where these negotiations go in the next couple of months.
8: CUSMA remains in effect for another 10 years with annual reviews. Dominic LeBlanc is the Canadian minister responsible for U.S. trade.
9: We continue to believe that there is an economic benefit to all three countries to bring greater certainty.
8: Prime Minister Mark Carney and U.S. President Donald Trump will see each other next week at the annual NATO summit in Turkey. Olivia Stefanovic, CBC News, Ottawa.
4: The Calgary Stampede is officially underway. Cowboys on horseback kicked off this year's Stampede Parade this morning, leading the way were parade marshals and Canadian Olympic medalists Courtney Sara and Mikhail Kingsbury. Over the next 10 days, more than a million visitors are expected to arrive in the city to celebrate all things Western. The Calgary Stampede says it generated nearly $400 million in economic benefits for the province last year. Organizers say they expect the number to rise even higher this year. Canadian country music legend Tommy Hunter has died.

0: Hunter's career spanned almost six decades, beginning in 1956 as part of CBC's Country Hoedown, later hosting his own Tommy Hunter show, which was watched in tens of millions of homes across Canada and the U.S. Over the years, Hunter took home three Juno Awards and one Gemini Award, and was inducted into the Canadian Country Music Hall of Fame in 1984. Tommy Hunter died of natural causes yesterday. He was 89 years old. And that is your world this hour. For CBC News, I'm Arshin Shamila. Just a traveling on my way.
1: Hi, good afternoon, and welcome to the Friday edition of Let's Go. Doesn't it feel good that it's Friday? We had many people.

Weather's looking good this weekend, not as hot. This heat warning is expected to dissipate and come to an end by tomorrow. And that means perfect weather to get out there and enjoy the very last weekend of the Jazz Festival here in Montreal. Our own Duke Eatman, he's hanging out there live, so we're going to connect with him in downtown Montreal in the next few minutes as well. So hang out with us. I'm Sabrina Marindola here with you, as always, until 6 o'clock. And let's get started. Let's go.

0: 6, time for your first look at the roads and public transportation for this afternoon rush hour. And Blake Saraga is here again. Hello, Blake. Happy Friday.
1: Happy Friday, Sabrina. We did it. We made it to the end of the week.
0: We made it to the end with this humidity and this heat warning. Are you keeping cool? You're feeling good?
1: I'm keeping cool. The AC in my car is getting a little stressed out. I'm working it really hard right now. But you know what? We're making it through. And as you just mentioned, the weekend's supposed to cool down a little bit.
0: I mean, the weather will still be warm. It is July, but naturally, you know, that humidity, we're going to cut through that humidity. So that's good news.
1: Especially yesterday, so humid, but so muggy out at the same time. But let's give you your first update of the afternoon. The LaFontaine Tunnel, busy as usual to start the afternoon off. And then the Dakari Expressway, as soon as you get to that Snowden area, gets really, really busy if you're heading to the Metropolitan or heading to the Dakari Interchange. And then just one REM update for you all tomorrow. Similar to last weekend, there will be a planned service interruption for the REM tomorrow between 5:30 and 7:30 a.m. and then Sunday between 5:30 and 12 p.m. If you need to get around the city and we're planning on using the REM, just check out their website and they'll let you know all the alternative ways that you could get around Montreal this weekend.
0: Very good, Blake. Thank you very much. And we'll chat throughout the show here. We're with you until 6 o'clock this afternoon. This is Let's Go on CBC Radio 1, 88.5 FM in Montreal, 104.7 in the West End. Of course, you can just listen to us on your favorite mobile device, too. You can stream us with the CBC Listen app. And I'm taking a look at my weather map. It's nice to see dry conditions and clear conditions. What a storm yesterday evening. I mean, I left studio here and oh boy, it was really coming down. I know a lot of people are still without power right now across Quebec. We are looking at about 19,000 hydro customers without power. Most of those in the Laurentians and Lanaudière, only about 200 in Montreal, but most of those 200 customers without power are in Pointe-Claire. So if you're going around the Pointe-Claire area, keep in mind traffic lights might not be working at this time because of these outages. And Hydro-Québec is saying it was because of those thunderstorms that swept through these regions of Quebec. So hydro crews are on it. They say it's what's called restoration work at this point. And so these outages, also not easy given this hot weather. It is not a convenient time to lose power, but Hydro-Québec is on it. So as soon as I'll be checking these numbers for you throughout the afternoon. It's hot right now. The heat warning still in effect, 31 degrees at Trudeau Airport. Humidex making it feel like 38, and it's windy too. Wind gusts right now up to almost 50 kilometers an hour. Tonight down to 21 degrees. We are expecting, again, a slight chance of showers. There is a risk of a thunderstorm again early this evening. A low of 21, and then that heat warning should lift by tomorrow. Not as humid, so a little bit of a break from that humidity for the weekend. Very good news. Mainly sunny skies tomorrow, a high of 28. I don't really have a Humidex factor to tell you about for tomorrow. And then on Sunday, clouds move in with a high of 28. But dry conditions into next week. Monday, partly sunny. Tuesday, bright and sunny as well. Highs, though, close to 30. That is above average for this time of year. But here we are in July with these temperatures now consistently in the 30 degree range. Well, it's coming up to 3:10. Thank you so much for joining us here on Let's Go. We're going to go to LaSalle for this next story because a group of seniors in LaSalle, they're now graduates. They've graduated from a French language course. This course is given by the Centre Communautaire DED 50 plus, 50 plus LaSalle. And this program teaches members how to learn practical French over the course of a year. So that first cohort

0: of students. They just graduated in June, and one of those graduates is 89-year-old Stella Broda. Broda worked as a nurse. She was born in Montreal, and she said she often used English at work and at home with her family. She would speak in Polish, but she wanted to learn French to use in her everyday life.
1: I'm a nurse. I trained at St. Mary's. I never had to really use French because most of our, 99% of our patients were either English or, like immigrants, Slavic and stuff like that. So we very seldom had French. I took it because I said, oh, maybe I will learn something new. So at the beginning, you don't want to speak French because you're afraid of making mistakes. When some of the English people spoke French, you would get criticized that you're not pronouncing it right or something like that. And eventually, it takes a lot for you to get over this, because I found this with some of the ladies in the club, too. You think to yourself, well, I think I'm speaking it better now than I did before. So when they came up with this program, I said, oh, that's fine. I'll try it and see. I think it's a very good course.
0: And I think that's a very good attitude. Just try it and see. What do you have to lose? Joining me now in studio is Joy Ibrahim, who's activity coordinator with the Centre Communautaire D&D 50 Plus LaSalle. And she joins me in studio with a smile from ear to ear. Joy, good afternoon. Thank you so much for coming in.
2: Good afternoon.
0: You were smiling the whole time you heard Stella speaking there.
2: Yeah, because it touched me of how she spoke, people, like our members, are very scared at the beginning, but I can tell that we created a safe place for them to be able to practice the French and get out of their comfort zone. And the fact that I heard Stella's voice warmed my heart, because I can see like the progression, and the fact that she spoke about it. I see how important this is for them,
0: Yeah. Was she a good student?
2: Of course she is. All of them are good students. Yeah. And they're all like willing to practice more every day. They come back with experience and they tell us, I ordered my coffee in French. I spoke to my doctor in French. I asked the direction in French. So, you see those little things and you know that they're like very committed to learning French.
0: It's nice to see, and maybe this is inspiration for people, that there's no age limit. 100%. Although learning a language, I do think learning a language, we always say when, kids are young, they're like sponges, they absorb it so quickly. Maybe not as quickly when we're older, but what was it like teaching people, later on in their years, a new language, or maybe a language they've heard, but learning to speak?
2: Well, first of all, there's a lot of like limitation, a lot of like fear of judgment, fear of not fitting in because maybe they have an accent, fear of just having anxiety to speak in public a new language, or just being fitted in the community, And that's why we made sure that we are creating a safe environment, that it's okay. We're not here to focus on the grammar or your pronunciation. It's more for you to navigate your daily life and how to communicate with others and to be more confident, And baby step, when we created this safe environment for them, you saw a big change in the way they act and the way they're very enthusiastic about the class, laughing, having fun together if we do mistakes, and no one is judging. Everyone is trying to help one another, So I think that makes it, it shows that we're doing a good job and they're very into it,
0: Yeah. These classes were in person, right? What kinds of activities would you do with them?
2: So basically, every day, every class, we have like a real life scenario. So let's say we ask them at the beginning, which scenario would you want to do to be able to navigate your daily life, let's mm-hmm. say. So we had like medical.
0: Like going to the pharmacy or yes, exactly. going to the grocery store. Yeah.
2: So like, let's say ordering like your medication or getting an appointment at the doctor or getting direction in the hospital. So it's based on their need and what scenario do they want to focus on. So basically some people said grocery. So, you know, we help them look for items, how to ask the price at the cashier, you know. So you had a lot of scenarios where we try to bring the reality into this so they can be more included in the society and not feel rejected and not feel afraid of speaking another language. And because we do have a lot of stereotype about, like you said before, you know, at the 15 plus, you know, it's a bit hard to think that like being included in a society when you're at this age is a bit harder than yeah. when you're a young person like me, for example.
0: It's harder to meet people and meet them where you're at in your life too.
2: Yes, exactly. And I think that this gives them a tool of power, you know. They feel more confident and they're autonomous, you know, and they feel good about themselves, and that's what we want.
0: So are you taking new students or where does this go from here now?
2: So basically, the fact that we're able to do a second year, that's amazing. And I want to thank the Grace Dart Foundation because through them, we were able to offer this program for 1 year. And then we can now offer a second year. And so I think that without them, we wouldn't be here today. And we're going to start with the new students August 5th, the first week of August. And we got a lot of calls asking about the French class. And I think it's beautiful because not everyone is from Canada. We have a lot of different culture and we all come together to help each other. And I think this shows what community is.
0: Joy Ibrahim, thank you so much for this. Really appreciate it. And good luck with the next session that begins in August.
2: Thank you for having me today. And till next time.
0: Yeah, class starts in a month. So yes we will get learning then. That is Joy Ibrahim, activity coordinator with the Centre Communautaire DND 50 Plus La Salle with these French courses. And they are for people 50 plus. And as you heard, some of the graduates are as young as Stella Broda, 89 years old. I think that's what keeps you young, is just always learning something new. Let's go to Blake for a look at the roads and transit.
3: That sounds so awesome. I'm going to tell my grandmother about it. I don't know if want to do it, but that sounds so amazing. I know her French could use some brushing up. There's an issue, an accident on the Île-aux-Tours bridge, vehicle broken down right now over there. And then let's head over to the roads, heading to Brossard, the Samuel Champlain Bridge. Lots of traffic there coming out of the 15 on your way down to Brossard. And then once again, the Lafontaine Tunnel was pretty much the only area with congestion this morning. This morning was a very, very easy commute. This afternoon, it doesn't seem like it's the case, Sabrina, but not that bad for a Friday.
0: Okay, we'll take it. We'll take not that bad. Blake, thank you so much. We'll check in with you before news time right now. It is Friday. It's time for some music. And this is your last weekend to catch shows at the Montreal International Jazz Festival. It's all happening in the downtown area. And now joining us live from downtown Montreal, he is at the Jazz Fest. Here's Duke.

0: Can we make it through the downtown crowds and beat the heat? Let's go find him. Duke, I believe he may be at the media tent or seeking shade somewhere, seeking cover. Hi, Duke. Good afternoon.
1: Good afternoon, Sabrina. Well, I'm at the headquarters here of the Montreal International Jazz Festival, right here at the Dell TD, corner of Murray and St. Catherine Street. And I'm here with a man who takes the task on every year that I would not even want to touch, the painstaking task of being the head programmer for the world's biggest jazz festival. And it appears that it's made a full comeback since the times of COVID. It's my honor and privilege to welcome the director of programming for our Jazz Fest, Mr. More Oximity. How are you, More? How are you doing?
2: I'm very good. Almost the end. A little tired, but so happy with the this edition of the festival.
1: You look like you need a good bed.
2: Oh, I have a good bed, but I don't see it enough.
1: You know, we've been talking now ever since COVID interrupted the biggest party that Montreal knows every year. And it's been really interesting because every year we talk about the progress back, some of the changes. And you had shared with us years ago that it was going to take on a slightly different narrative for a while. A lot of people post-COVID were concerned about coming out, and a lot of things were different, a lot of more free shows. This year, however, it appears that the Montreal International Jazz Festival has made a full comeback. Would you agree?
2: Yeah, I think that Montreal Jazz was viral this year. We had so many people, so many talking about us, about the city, about the programming, about the shows, everywhere in the world. We're like the center of the musical world for 10 days. And yeah, it was fun to witness that and to be in the middle of that. And it was a great one.
1: High points this year, and there seems to have been many. There was an incredible show by Kamasi Washington, where it seemed like there was almost a million people. Yeah, I'm exaggerating. Willow Smith the other night, shocking everybody with a jazz set. Pick two or three that you think were high points for the festival this year, in your opinion.
2: There's a bunch. Gottsched Park was, you know, one of the show I was really excited to see at the festival, and my expectations were fulfilled. Great sets at night, end of night on the eastern part of the site. It was like, you know, like a smooth moment for the audience, for the band, for us, with the Olive Jones incredible voice. It was a great moment. Angine de Poitrine was definitely the highlight of the festival.
1: They've been talking about that for months. Like, everybody down at CBC seemed to be going to that show together.
2: Yeah, that's right. At some point, I went out of the site and nobody was outside, and I felt like the whole city was inside the festival, site. So that was interesting. Other shows, Chief Adjoa is always incredible, brilliant set. Melody Gardot at marvelous two shows at this at Boucherie Pelletier. We worked with her to invite a choir from South Africa, and she had a local orchestra with her as well. So it made like two beautiful evenings with her coming back after having a baby, and her voice was gorgeous, like even more profound and more, you know, it was a great moment too.
1: I was here for opening night, even with the Barr Brothers, who are not jazz, but I mean, the people were just like in love. And it was so cool because the local talent, I saw Basement Brass performing in the Little Dixieland gazebo opening night. And for me, that was just a high point. Like, it felt like I was in New Orleans for the night. Do you feel that with the challenges of changing times that we live in, that we've come full circle, but now are even taking it to another direction, another plateau?
2: I mean, you know, with the team, we've been working hard to bring that the festival to a different place. And I think that this year was probably a turning point for us, where we could see all those communities gathering at the festival, seeing all that jazz everywhere, early days, end of nights, main stage, every stages we had jazz, beautiful jazz with, you know, We had Domi and JD Beck playing yesterday evening. Brilliant set as usual. We had Luis Cole the first evening with his big band right after the Bar Brothers. So, you know, we had the folky Bar Brothers, then the in-your-face jazz of Luis Cole at the end of the night.
1: Is that there always was a versatile programming, but since you took over this years ago, I mean, you guys have taken diversity of the Jazz Festival to a whole other level. And there's something for everybody. Calling it the Jazz Festival is fine, but I mean, it just seems to be a music festival in general.
2: Yeah, it's a celebration of music, but you know, the promise we are making to ourselves and to the festival goers is to present at least 50% of jazz. And that promise is kept every year. And what we're trying to do is to bring jazz where, you know, it counts. And I think the move with Willow Smith was absolutely incredible.
1: That was hot.
2: And this is exactly the direction we want to you know, we're trying to give to the festival. Willow is someone extremely famous around the world. You know, she's the daughter of Will Smith. And
1: shocked everybody with, like, a jazz set.
2: Exactly. So she brought an incredible trio with her. Ronnie Caspi on drums did, like, a massive
1: it was crazy
2: solo, and all the Gen Z in the audience, it was like a crazy audience, it was a big one, they were just taking that jazz, you know,
1: and it was
2: for me, it was like a, you know, those turning points moments where you feel that everybody's ready for jazz.
1: Lionel Richie had a little bit of a health mishap in Minneapolis last week. Some people were concerned as to whether the rest of the tour will continue. It looks like he's fine now, and he will close things out with Earth, Wind & Fire Sunday. Is that an incredible way to cap it all off?
2: Yes, it is. I think it's going to be a great end of festival. I hope my buddy is going to bring me over there that last evening to that last show.
1: I think you deserve it.
2: Yeah, but it's going to be like a great night for sure.
1: More, you've been doing an incredible job. One of the prides of Montreal, amongst many things, is the world's biggest incredible jazz festival. And you've done an incredible job. And I'm glad to say, and you agree with me, the Jazz Festival is fully back. Thank you, and have a great rest of the festival.
2: Thank you very much.
1: That's Morin Oximiri, Head Director of Programming for the Jazz Festival. And, you know, he's got a little pep in his step, but I could tell he's going to need a long nap when all this is over.
0: Yeah, keep the pep going until Sunday, and then he can sleep after that.
1: You know, there's been an array of great Canadian talent, and especially for the last few days, a lot of great Canadians. And we're going to hear something absolutely incredible from Montreal. Trumpet player Ron DeLauro. Tonight he's performing at 10:30 p.m. at Salle Jésus. He does a show called Kind of Blue. It's a Miles Davis tribute show. He's done it for years, and it's not a tribute to the album Kind of Blue, but just overall the music of Miles Davis, and that's tonight at 10:30 at Salle Jésus. We're going to actually hear when he did that tribute back in 2012 at the Salle Pauline Julien in Saint-Geneviève. I used to live right next to it. And this is Milestones. The Montreal Jazz Festival, Sabrina, is back.
0: All right, Duke, thank you very much, and we'll connect again after 5 o'clock. I know you have a couple of other guests that we'll speak to. I'm curious to hear how the artists feel performing here in the city for the Jazz Fest. So you'll bring us conversations with them and, of course, more music after 5 o'clock. Until then, let's hear Milestones. Thanks, Duke.
1: Thank you, Sabrina.

0: I was in the downtown core last night. I will reiterate, if you're going downtown, public transit is the way to go. If you are heading to the Jazz Fest, you can just get off at Place des Arts on the Green Line. And Blake, public transit, off without a hitch this afternoon.
1: Yeah, public transit's looking pretty good today, Sabrina. We've had some trouble throughout the week, but today it has not been an issue. Of course, the REM service interruption this weekend. So if you are taking the REM in the morning, just keep that in mind. And then let's head to the roads for a quick second. 25 South at the entrance of the LaFontaine Tunnel, there is a vehicle broken down.
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2: This is CBC News. Good afternoon. It's 3:30. I'm Simon Nakadeshny with your CBC News from Montreal. Parents of students at Rosemere High School are weighing their options, including legal avenues, after their personal information was compromised. Yesterday afternoon, Sir Wilfrid Laurier School Board sent out a mass email with the spreadsheet attached by mistake. That document included the names, birth dates, and social insurance numbers of hundreds of parents. Melissa Francois reports.
3: CBC spoke to several parents who say they received the email. One of them, Michael Frank, wasn't available for an interview, but in an online conversation said he felt angry and violated. His son goes to Rosemere High School. Frank called the school board's response mediocre and he hopes there will be severe consequences. The school board declined to be interviewed, but in a statement offered its sincerest apologies to families affected by the security breach. It says as soon as it was made aware of the situation, it notified families, asking them to delete the first email. Cybersecurity expert Claudio Popa says it shows the board should review its methods for storing sensitive data.
4: It should not be possible for a school or any organization to email out social insurance numbers either. And in order for that to happen, that information needs to be segregated on the networks of these companies, of these schools.
3: Popa says parents should keep all the communications they had with the school board, and if they're concerned, they can contact the privacy commissioner. The school board says it is notifying the province's privacy commissioner and says the data breach was the result of a human error. Melissa Francois, CBC News, Montreal.
2: More than 2,000 Quebec households needed help finding a place to live during this year's July 1st moving frenzy. That's over 100 more than the year before, according to recent data from Quebec's Housing Authority. Nearly 500 families are now living in temporary housing arranged by their municipality or are staying with relatives. Tenants' rights group Frappru says the increase shows policies to build more housing are not working. Coordinator Catherine Lussier says high prices are stopping Quebecers from being able to afford the housing that is available.
5: Even though the emergency measures makes a difference, they don't solve the systemic problems. And that's what we've been calling more, that we need also systemic solution to be able to work on this unaffordability of housing that we have seen increasing in the last years.
2: Ahead of the fall provincial election, Frappru is calling on parties to make commitments, for example, for multi-year funding to build 10,000 social housing units per year. Montreal's Mile End has become a go-to food destination for Montrealers and for tourists. But that popularity sometimes leaves a bitter taste in residents' mouths. It's because of all those takeout containers that end up overflowing from the neighborhood's trash cans. Gloria Enriquez has the story.
6: It is unfortunate.
0: Yashar Asheri lives in the Mile End and says outside certain businesses, garbage is overflowing. It can get so bad, Asheri says he's seen people taking matters into their own hands.
6: I have seen people straight up just start picking garbage off the ground and putting it in there, which is, it's great and we should all, you know, do our part, but it also kind of sucks that you're cleaning up after other people.
0: Saint Vieta Street and Fairmount Avenue are lined with trendy food shops offering bagels, ice cream, and gnocchi, and they all attract hungry visitors daily. The Mile End Business Association says they're in talks with the Plateau Mont-Royal Borough in order to improve cleanliness in the district. Marie Sterling is the borough councillor for the area. She says she's aware of the issue.
7: We put more efforts on these area. There are rounds, there are more frequent rounds, but there will never be enough rounds to control the whole thing.
0: Sterling says the borough is considering asking merchants to take care of trash around their establishment. But she adds everyone has a role to play, from residents who also leave their garbage in outdoor bins to tourists who visit the area. Gloria Enriquez, CBC News, Montreal.
2: And the biggest match ever in Canadian men's soccer happens tomorrow. The winner moves on. The losing team will go home. Jay Turnbull breaks it down for us.
8: Canada will be in tough. The team sits 30th in FIFA rankings, the Moroccans 6th. But Canadian midfielder Nico Segura is confident his team can advance.
9: We want to make the most of this opportunity. Maybe from the outside, people are writing us off or saying that we're the underdog, but we don't look into that at all. Like, we want to go into every game trying to win.
8: This team has rallied more Canadians to the sport than ever before. Millions were on the edge of their seats on Sunday to watch Canada's first ever knockout game at a World Cup.
10: It's Eustachio! Stefan Eustachio!
8: And that went pretty well. Midfielder Nathan Saliba appreciates the country's support and says the team embodies Canadian ideals.
11: We're all very honest people. We're all kind people. We're all, you know, we have an excellent group dynamic. We don't like having our kindness being taken for granted, though. So we're nice, but not too nice.
8: This is the most important men's soccer game in this country's history until, Canadian fans are hoping, the next one. Jay Turnbull, CBC News, Montreal.
2: And that was the CBC News.
12: Right now, the next one is tomorrow. That's what I'm focused on.
2: Yeah.
12: Canada, Morocco. Any watch parties going on, Simon? Do you have a plan? I'm wearing my jersey.
2: Good for you.
12: Every time I've worn it, they've won.
2: Okay.
12: So
2: what about when they tied?
12: I wasn't wearing it that day. Yeah.
2: All right. Well, that sounds pretty good. And, you know, no, I don't think I'm going to be, I'm just going to watch it at home. But I will say that, I mean, I'm not really optimistic. I'm more realistic.
12: Mm.
1: What do you mean? You don't think Canada's going to win?
2: I think it's going to be a tough go against Morocco.
12: Your faith is in Morocco?
2: Well, Morocco, you know, they look really good. They're young. They seem like a real powerhouse. Anything's possible, though. As we've seen, Cabo Verde is undefeated so far. So
12: there are a lot of upsets in this tournament so far. So anything can happen.
1: You got to believe, Simon. You have to believe. We need you on our side.
12: We have another 2.5 hours to convince him, Blake.
1: Yeah.
2: I mean, I'm gonna definitely be wishing for the best, and you know, like I said, it could very well happen. And but then after then, we're probably gonna have to. If we do win, we'll probably have to play France, and then I don't think we have any chance whatsoever.
1: Yeah, you might have a point there.
2: But anyway,
12: it is history either way. This is the first time Canada is in the round of 16.
2: I'm enjoying the whole thing, and it's great. After so many years of enjoying all the international flavor around the city when the World Cup is on,
12: exactly.
2: It's nice to see those red and white Canadian flags as well.
12: And you hear your neighbors, you know, if you have your windows open with this heat, you know when there's a goal, even if you're not watching the game, because you hear the yells and the cheers. And so actually, we're going to check in a little later. Our reporter, Sarah Levitt, she's in Houston, Texas for that big game tomorrow. And so we'll connect with her. We'll see how many fans with the Canadian flag have already gathered there in Houston for that big game. And she'll chat with us and we'll see what the vibe is there. But I know it's hot in Texas as well.
2: Yeah, it's probably indoors. I know that I have seen a few in LA during the Canadian game, some honorary Canadian fans, some Americans deciding to back the Canadian
12: interesting,
2: side.
12: Interesting, because the USA is still in. So,
2: well, I mean, I think maybe if it came down to face to face, but they're sort of
12: cheering on Canada.
2: So maybe we'll see a few of those in Houston.
12: Yeah, I like what that fan said in Jay's report there. You know, basically saying don't mistake our kindness for weakness. We're nice, but let's not be too nice. Nice. We'll see how all that translates on the soccer pitch tomorrow. Simon, we'll chat in an hour.
2: Talk to you soon.
12: That's Simon Akinesny from the newsroom. Let's go to Blake. He's watching all the cameras. Blake, what's going on out there?
1: We have a couple broken down vehicles this afternoon, Sabrina. A15 northbound at the end of the Jean Talon entrance. We have a broken down vehicle in the right lane, so watch out for that. And then the 40 at the Saint Laurent exit, another vehicle broken down as well. Now is that time in the afternoon. The 40 heading towards that Côte de Liesse interchange, getting onto that Metropolitan, might be a little difficult as traffic starts to ramp up heading towards that 4 o'clock hour.
12: Thanks very much, Blake. Well, if you could inscribe a message on a stone that's in the facade of the Notre Dame Basilica of Montreal, what would it say? What message would you write there? Well, a new program launched by the foundation that runs the basilica gives people a chance to do just that, sort of. Here's the idea. It's called Sponsor a Stone, and people can donate to ongoing restoration projects for the historical building, and they can virtually inscribe a message on a stone of the building's facade. Now, this program is part of a larger push by the foundation to get Montrealers involved in restoration projects for the basilica. The basilica just turned on July the 1st, 197 years old. So it needs a little bit of a facelift, needs a boost here and some maintenance. And joining me now is Michel Issa, who is the CEO of the Fabrique de la Paroisse Notre-Dame de Montréal. And he joins us now in studio. Hi, Michel. Thank you so much for coming in. Good afternoon.
13: Thank you for having me.
12: If you look at the skyline of Montreal or any postcard, you see the towers, you see the bell towers. Notre Dame is always part of it. It's like such a landmark in Montreal. What does the building mean to you?
13: This is one of the most prestigious landmarks in Montreal. It's number one on TripAdvisor. I'm very proud working for the La Fabrique.
12: And it needs a little bit of love. Tell us a little bit about the maintenance work that is underway. This is a multi-year long
13: yes,
12: project here.
13: We started the restoration outdoors roughly 10 years ago, but we still have a long way to go. It's a $100 million project in total, and the costs keep going up with inflation and all the discoveries that we keep finding. We are about 20% done, so there's still a long way to have this rejuvenated building.
12: Yeah, it's multiple phases too. I know when you go online, you can actually see phase one. This is complete. Phase two is complete, and you can kind of go and see what the timeline is and exactly what work has to be done.
13: Exactly.
12: How intricate is this here? I mean, what level of expertise is required to work on a building from the 1800s?
13: It takes architects and engineers that understand how this building was built with the techniques of back then to understand how we can integrate new code and new techniques so that it cohabited with the old and ensure that it's secure. So it takes artisans, it takes masons that know how to integrate this. It takes for the exterior. For the interior, it takes also painters that are specialized artists that usually don't run in town. So we usually have to get them outside of Montreal. For example, the ones that worked on the Notre Dame de Paris Cathedral.
12: They're going to be involved in this one too, the interior.
13: Some, yeah. Yes, because it's such an expertise that is rare, and you need how to repaint with what is existing. Basically, all the interior of the basilica is painted.
12: Yeah, and it's all wood inside too. A lot of it is wood.
13: It wicks, a mix of wood and gyps, from depending the type of wall. But yes, it's through time with the humidity, with the factors of the paint not adhering as much anymore.
12: Okay, let's talk about this initiative here, Sponsor a Stone. Does this for you qualify in the think outside the box category here?
13: Definitely. We wanted to find an innovative way to engage Montrealers, Quebecers, Canadians, visitors in the restoration. And we would have loved to allow people to engrave actually on the stone, but the logistics involved in such an endeavor would be humongous.
12: Not I wonder only, if that would ruin the heritage value too,
13: on,
12: no?
13: On top of it, and not only... We need to get approvals to be able to do something like that. So we figured, how can we do this in a new, innovative way and have this interaction through a model that is 3D and that you can access in augmented reality.
12: So the idea here is someone can sponsor a stone. So if someone makes a donation for some of this ongoing work, they can...
13: You can
12: write a message.
13: Write a message or dedicate the stone to someone or to their family. Something similar to what the Montreal Canadiens had done a couple of years ago with the brick. So it's a bit inspired from that. And the message is then stored in a digital token. And that part of the, we will have that launched in January 2027, where people will be able to visualize the message on the facade. So when they activate the token, they will be able to see the message. And if they want it to be shared publicly, then it will be also available for everybody to see all the messages and transcend generations.
12: So I can picture people now going around the church with their token up and down and looking at every stone.
13: Yes.
12: So you mentioned the big price tag there, $100 million. It could go up, as you say, as, you know, labor costs and cost of materials are going up. For people wondering, you know, the church, it's a very wealthy organization. Why do you need people to donate? You know, who foots the bill for this? How does this work? Would the maintenance of a church not fall under the Catholic Church or the Vatican in this case?
13: The Fabrique de la Paroisse Notre-Dame is an independent organization that runs on its own. There's no direct relation with the Vatican. So it's we have to figure out our own finances and figure out how to be commercially viable and maintain the building.
12: Okay, and so the goal here, how much are you hoping to raise with an initiative like Sponsor a Stone?
13: So an initiative like that, it's open to everyone. There are stones at $35, and there is some that are a bit more expensive that have a special cachet or limited amount. And we hope to engage. The important thing for us is to engage as many people as possible and participate for this 200th anniversary.
12: For people listening, wondering, you know, okay, the restoration of this building, and we're seeing a bit of a theme here. Again, maybe it's the think outside the box category. I mean, with 24 Sussex, we were speaking about heritage buildings on our show as well. Again, this idea to fundraise or hold contests. Do you think there is an appetite from the public to help and to be a part of these restorative and regenerative projects?
13: I sure hope so. At the same time, I would say we have an opportunity. It's a once in a lifetime opportunity to participate in a 200th anniversary. If I make an analogy with what happened in Paris, and I know it's not the same scale of situation, but the workers and the people that contributed were so proud to be like, this is, we're involved in something special. This is the same thing. This is our local history. La Fabrique de la Paroisse Notre-Dame is one of the oldest organizations in Montreal. It's the center of Place d'Armes where Montreal got constituted. So I think it's engaging for everybody and it's an opportunity to participate.
12: It turns 200 in 3 years, in 2029.
13: Yes, yes.
12: Will there be a big birthday bash?
13: We're hoping so. We're hoping so. Yes.
12: Michel Issa, thank you so much for this. Really appreciate it.
13: Thank you.
12: That is Michel Issa, the CEO of La Fabrique de la Paroisse Notre-Dame de Montréal. That is a foundation, nonprofit that takes care of the maintenance and looking at this restoration project as well. It is over several years. You can see the timeline online, in fact. And let me know, what does the Notre Dame Basilica mean to you? If you have a special memory there, I'd love to hear from you. You can text me 514-566-9066 on the text line. Whenever I like to play tour guide in my spare time, if I have any, you know, visitors, loved ones from out of town, it's always on the list, the Notre Dame Basilica. Blake, have you been inside? Have you visited?
14: No, I haven't. But now I have to.
12: As a Montrealer, you have to.
14: Now I have to. I'm convinced this weekend I have some free time. I'm going to have to go do it.
12: You'll have to yes, take a sneak peek indeed. All right, give us a sneak peek at the roads. What's happening, Blake?
14: A couple more broken down vehicles, actually. Unfortunately, this Friday afternoon, we've seen a few of them. The 40 after the Hymas exit, we have a vehicle broken down, an obstructed lane. And then the 30 East, end of the Grande Allée entrance, a vehicle broken down in the entrance is blocked. So if you're heading in the direction of the 30 East, you might run into some trouble there. A bit of a slowdown. The DeCary Expressway also this afternoon is pretty backed up, starting in Côte de Neige and continuing through Snowdon all the way up until that DeCary interchange. But public transit is working well this afternoon if you're taking it home this Friday afternoon.

0: That is Pink Martini. Pink Martini will be on stage this evening at the Salle Wilfrid Pelletier. It's part of the Jazz Festival. And that song is from their latest EP, Ciao Bella. That one is called Aspettami, Wait For Me. Fun fact, Pink Martini, that is the group, that is the band that plays our theme song before our local newscasts. So, you know, if you listen to Let's Go every day, you know very well Pink Martini and what they're all about. So we'll hear some Pink Martini on our show, as we do every day here before we go to news time, just before 4:30. Right now, let's get your latest business news. Chris Edwards is here from the business desk. Hello, Chris. TGIF.
1: TGIF, Sabrina.
0: And looks like there's so much going on, some celebrations. We'll talk about the Stampede in a second in Calgary. First, though, we are going to stick with Alberta. Big news out of Alberta. The provincial government has officially proposed a new West Coast pipeline. So give us the details here.
1: This new pipeline is going to run from northeast of Edmonton to southern BC, just south of Vancouver. And when operational, it should move about 1 million barrels of oil a day to the coast, more than doubling the amount that's sent there at the moment. The Alberta government says it will cost between $35 and $45 billion to build, and it'll be about 1,200 kilometers long in total. Now, the province says it wants the pipeline built to increase Canada's energy independence because, yes, about 80% of Canada's oil supply at the moment is exported to the U.S., that's where the majority of our pipeline capacity goes. Now, one big question is who is going to pay for the pipeline? Pembina Pipeline, who are building it, will hold at least a 10% stake. But as for who pays for the rest, that's still up in the air, and it could be taxpayers. Earlier today, we spoke to Dennis McConaughey about the announcement. He used to be a VP at TransCanada. He said the federal government has a lot of work to do here.
2: They still have work to do. And much of that work lands with Mark Carney as to whether he's still insistent on certain elements of Canadian climate policies, which may reduce the competitiveness of making the investments to actually generate the million barrels of oil that you need to put into the pipeline. So, you know, so much of this gets focused on a pipeline when the real question is, do you have all the conditions in place to actually generate the incremental million barrels of production?
1: Now, the pipeline is going to more or less follow the route of an existing pipeline, the Trans Mountain system, which will avoid a lot of political fights within BC, but it will go all the way to Roberts Bay, which is going to require building a brand new terminal there. So several environmental and Indigenous groups have said they're going to fight this. But if everything goes to plan, the pipeline will be done around 2033.
0: Okay, see, I thought it would have been more far off given what you described there, 1,200 kilometers long. But 2033, okay, no doubt that this story will have lots of developments for sure in the time to come. Chris, before you go, let's talk about another big event happening in your fair city of Calgary. Right now, the Calgary Stampede, it kicks off today. So tell us, what's the business angle here?
1: So there definitely is a business angle. I couldn't help talk about it today, but we'll start with the biggest numbers. Number one, the city's expecting a total attendance of about 1.4 million people this year, which is more than the entire population of Calgary, to give you an idea of how many people are going to come to Calgary for this. And it all kicked off this morning with the Calgary Stampede Parade. So last year, the Stampede generated a little under $900 million in economic output, which makes it by far the biggest festival in Canada, at least by that metric. Local businesses will likely get about a 20% boost over the next 10 days. Restaurants will likely get a 30% jump. And while, yes, there's the Midway and the rodeo and all the concerts, at its heart, the Stampede is an agricultural gathering. It's where farmers and business people from all over Western North America come and do deals. So we're talking about major corporate decision makers and entrepreneurs all mingling at pancake breakfasts across the city for the next week.
0: And those pancakes do look delicious. I mean, I've never been to the Stampede, but I've just watched some of those breakfasts on TV. Is it your first time at the Stampede now that you've moved there, Chris?
1: It is most definitely not my first time at the Stampede, Sabrina.
0: Okay.
1: I've been many times, but it's been several years since I've gone because I lived in Ottawa before. I cannot wait.
0: Okay. Are the pancakes as good as they look?
1: You know... It really depends. It's all free. The pancake breakfasts are free. So
0: okay.
1: Just come in with that knowledge.
0: Yeah. Okay. Okay. Understood. Chris, thank you so much. And when you're back, we're going to talk about a love story.
1: Exactly. Okay. Thank you, Sabrina.
0: Very good. Chris Edwards from the Business Desk. Blake, over to you. Let's get a look at the roads and an update on the transit here.
3: I wonder what love story we're going to be talking about later. I won't spoil it, but I think I have a feeling what it is.
0: There's apparently a big ceremony. Wedding going on in our hemisphere. Yes.
3: Yeah. Two super famous people. Let's head over to the roads for now, though. Highway 40 near Kerbet, collision. Not sure how many vehicles are involved right now. That's all I'm seeing. I'm also seeing that there's a bit of an issue on the REM with air conditioning. It may be a little hot on the REM right now. I'm not exactly sure the situation there. They say that they're working on it. If you are on the REM and you're experiencing a little bit of a heat wave during your commute on the REM, you could let us know on the text line, which I don't have on the top of my head, but Sabrina does.
0: 514-566-9066.
3: There you go. And then the Metropolitan is starting to get busier and busier as the afternoon goes on, especially around that Turcotte interchange.

0: news, if you're not a fan of the humidity, it's going to break. Tomorrow, that heat warning will be lifted. A high of 28 degrees. No Humidex to tell you of. Mainly sunny skies. Clouds move in for Sunday with a high of 28. I'm Sabrina Marindola, back with you right after the World This Hour.
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5: The Canadian actor Jack Innanen first found an audience posting funny TikTok videos online. Those clips earned him a devoted fan base and the title of the internet's boyfriend. Jack has translated that online success into an acting career, and he'll be here to tell you about it.
6: From CBC News, The World This Hour, I'm Arshin Shamila. An Ontario couple convicted of murdering a 12-year-old Indigenous boy have been sentenced to life in prison. Burlington couple Becky Hamber and Brandy Cooney were trying to adopt the boy and his younger brother. They were also found guilty of confining and assaulting the younger brother and given additional time for those charges. A first-degree murder conviction has a mandatory life sentence with no chance of parole for at least 25 years. The question of where Alberta's pipeline to the Pacific could run Where the Pacific could run has been answered. If built, the pipeline will run to southern BC along the existing Trans Mountain route. But as Aaron Cullen explains, some questions still remain.
7: Still some uncertainty for sure, but it looks much more doable today than it did before this announcement.
8: Jackie Forrest is cautiously optimistic. The Calgary energy analyst says it's good news that a pipeline to the West Coast is a step closer to being built. But Forrest says there are still some unknowns, including who will actually use the pipe.
7: You've got to get some long-term shipping commitments on the pipeline, get some interest from buyers.
8: There are also concerns about how much public ownership is involved in the line. Kent Fellows is an economist at the University of Calgary.
9: You know, as a fundamentalist free market economist, I am a little bit disappointed that we can't let the market take care of this one.
8: Well, the pipeline proposal will also have to make its way through Ottawa's major projects office process before being built. If that happens, construction could begin in the fall of 2027. Aaron Collins, CBC News, Calgary.
6: U.S. Ambassador to Canada says 14 months of trade talks between Washington and Ottawa have resolved few issues. But Pete Kuckstra insists Americans want to keep talking in hopes of eventually striking a deal.
10: I think we have a ways to go yet. The president indicated, James Greer, our ambassador for trade, they've said that we're going to continue talking in July and August, and we'll just keep going through the process and see if we can iron these things out. If not, then we'll keep talking.
6: The Trump administration announced earlier this week it will not be renewing its free trade deal with Canada and Mexico. The agreement will now be reviewed every year until it expires in 2036. Huckstra says the tone of any upcoming negotiations will now be up to the Prime Minister and the U.S. President. Mark Carney and Donald Trump will see each other at the annual NATO summit next week. Ottawa's new grocery and essential benefit payments begin today. This money is going directly to low and moderate income Canadians to help offset taxes and inflation. The program replaces the quarterly GST-HST credit. The benefit provides up to $700 annually for individuals and $1,400 for a family of four. Taylor Swift and Travis Kelce are rumored to be tying the knot today in New York's Madison Square Garden. The event is shrouded in secrecy, but streets around the venue are closed to traffic, and crews are setting up curtains and gazebos at the arena. Our Griffin Yeager is there and has more on the vibes.
11: I'm here outside Madison Square Garden, where there is a huge security presence and a streets-long media line behind barricades, the kind you normally see when a president comes to town or for a Knicks championship. What we're seeing right now is a line of blacked-out SUVs, possibly filled with A-list celebrity guests, entering a curtained-off tent and disappearing into the event space. Staff in all black are directing the vans, and fans outside are trying to get a glimpse. On the streets, we've talked to tons of people who you might think would be upset hit by road closures and city disruption, but for the most part, they feel it's their party too. Rumors have been everywhere for weeks. Still, neither Swift nor Kelsey have confirmed any details. Some officers patrolling the streets are calling it Taylor and Travis's wedding to passersby. One thing's for certain, there will be a major event here tonight, but as for the details, that's a blank space and fans are ready for it. Griffin Yeager, CBC News, New York.
6: And that is The World This Hour. For CBC News, I'm Arshin Shamila.
0: Hi, good afternoon. I'm Sabrina Marindola. I hope your Friday is going well. And if you're getting ready for the weekend, we have lots of ideas for you. It's your last chance to catch the Jazz Festival. The Jazz Fest comes to a close on Sunday. So a little later, we're going to check in with Duke after 5 o'clock. He's live at the Montreal Jazz Fest. He'll catch up with a couple of artists there. Also coming up on the program in this hour, we're going to tell you about a local group collecting clothes, also other items for people living on the street this summer. Often you hear of winter collection drives, but now they are collecting things for the summer for their very first time. So we'll speak to this organization. And a little later, we'll tell you about a man on a

0: Now, I promise the heat warning, it is set to be lifted tomorrow, and humidity not a factor anymore as of tomorrow. Tomorrow's high, 28 degrees. When you wake up early tomorrow morning, it'll be 21, 22, so much different than the weather we've been seeing here these last few days. Boy, it's been hot and humid. And Humidex tomorrow is 30 with a temperature of 28. So that's really negligible tomorrow. And then cloudy on Sunday with a high of 28 degrees. Let's get a look at the roads and public transportation now. Blake Saraga is here at the traffic desk and has this traffic report for you. Okay, Blake. Tell us, how busy is it out there?
1: Pretty busy. The 20 is starting to get busier if you're heading westbound. The Metropolitan's pretty busy right now. The DeCary Expressway in the direction of the DeCary Interchange is very busy. And then if you're heading to Brossard on the Champlain Bridge, for some reason these past couple days, we've seen some issues, a lot more red than usual. And then one update for you all taking the REM this weekend, this Saturday. Tomorrow, it'll be closed with a service interruption between 5:30 to 7:30 a.m. And then on Sunday between 5:30 and 12 p.m. So plan ahead if you plan on taking the REM this weekend to get around and check their website for alternative options for your commute.
0: Okay, very good. Thank you very much, Blake. And I do have a little bit of good news for people in Pointe Claire. There were about 200 homes and businesses in Pointe Claire, hydro customers, without power ever since those strong thunderstorms rolled through last night. Pointe Claire now back on the grid. You have power again. And now I do see a couple of dozen hydro customers in Roxborough without power, but hydro is being restored. And the most significant power outages here, the more severely affected regions, are really Lanaudière and the Laurentians. But it's getting better. Looking right now at about 12,000 hydro customers in the Laurentians and Lanaudière combined without power. About an hour ago, that number was at 17,000. So it is getting better. Hydro says crews are on the ground now. They are working to restore powers, and they do confirm that the vast majority of people without power right now, that was because of the thunderstorms. And so they are working to get that power and get you back up on the grid. Right now it is 31, Humidex of 38. It's still very muggy out there. Tonight there is also a chance of a thunderstorm this evening. Wind gusts up to 50 kilometers an hour. Those will die down overnight. And then for tomorrow, mainly sunny, not as humid, a high of 28. It's nice to see the temperature start with a 2 as opposed to with a 3, where we have had temperatures in the 30s all week this week. And then on Sunday, sunny skies. A little update here in the forecast for you. We were expecting it to be cloudy, but no, it won't be overcast. Blue skies on Sunday, a high of 28. Clear skies Sunday night. These nighttime temperatures, much more comfortable for sleeping, in the teens, 17, 18 degrees. And that's slightly above average for this time of year. And into next week, sunny for Monday and Tuesday, highs close to 30 degrees. Well, right now it's 9 minutes past 4 o'clock. An organization that supports young people in precarious situations is calling on Montrealers to help out this summer. Équipe Jeunesse is holding a major collection drive. It's happening today and tomorrow, and they are collecting clothes, tents, and other resources to help those living on the streets and also people who are living in encampments. They want to help them stay safe and stay cool throughout the summer. So the organization, they usually host annual winter clothing drives, but they were approached by a number of groups this year and were asked to set up a similar event for summer supplies. Alexandra Turcotte-Prévost is the coordinator of the Urban Security Program at L'Anonyme, and she says her organization is seeing a huge need for supplies on the ground this summer.
2: We did a list of what people on the streets need. Mostly they need clothes, they need shoes, they need mostly clothes for summer, tents, sleeping bag, things to build their shelter and to be comfortable and have that dignity in their living situation on the streets. So our role in at L'Anonyme will be to distribute those donations in the street directly to the people that need them.
0: Well, Andréane Lamontagne is the director of communications at Équipe Jeunesse, and I had a chance to speak with her a little earlier this afternoon. Andréane Lamontagne, good afternoon. Welcome to the show.
3: Thank you.
0: This is the first day of the collection drive. It is happening again tomorrow. How's it

0: going?
1: It's doing amazing. We have lots of people helping us out, and we have great donations already. So yeah, we feel pretty lucky.
0: So you say you have already great donations. Tell me, what is it that you're asking from people?
1: We're looking for tents, mattresses to sleep outside, basically like camping gear, so sleeping bags also, but also grocery gift cards because those people are hungry. And yeah, so that's it.
0: You've done a winter drive in the past, and now you're doing a summer one. Tell me a little bit about that and who was highlighting that need to do this in summer as well.
1: So, yeah, so us, Équipe Jeunesse, we usually do only a winter collection. So it's different organizations that works with homeless people that asked us to use our knowledge to do a drive collection, actually.
0: Yeah. Do you feel that in summer, is it a blind spot? Is it not as obvious to people that help is needed in summer as well?
1: Yeah, definitely, because I feel like those people who are in need, they still need security, intimacy also. And it's like they don't have either enough space in the shelters, but also shelters are not for everyone. Yeah, so we try to help them out with that.
0: You mentioned one of the big asks here is for tents. Is there a concern, Andréane, that people then might be getting into situations living in encampments that could be at risk of being dismantled?
1: Yes, it is. But it's mostly weather that is destructive for their equipment. So what we're looking is really to help having a personal shelter for those people, but we're not into politics here. We just want to fulfill their basic needs. Yeah. The organization that's called Dopamine, a truck just left to be just delivered into their own space. And it's going to be delivered within the next few days, actually. So everything should be donated directly to the persons in need within the next few weeks.
0: With this drive happening here just a couple of days after July 1st, which is often moving day mm-hmm. for people in Quebec, I mean, does that have an impact, moving day week, for people who live in precarious situations?
1: It does. It's actually super strategic for us because this year specifically, we have an emergency. We have a huge amount of people that are actually leaving an apartment to go live into the streets more than mm-hmm. ever. So the need is really there within the next few days. Yeah.
0: What do they tell you about why they're going into the streets?
1: Well, it's mostly revenue. They just can't pay for rent anymore. So, yeah.
0: Andréane, so what's that like for you and your team at Équipe Jeunesse to hear that?
1: It hurts. Yeah. We feel lucky to have the resources to help. But for us, we shouldn't have to be donating tents. They should have a real apartment. So it's tough, but we're glad to help. Yeah.
0: So when and where can people donate this for this collection drive?
1: It's specifically at 5600 Hochelaga Street. It's between L'Assomption and Dixon Street.
0: Do you see yourself in the future, Andréane, holding these more frequently? I mean, that would only mean that the need is growing, which is not a good thing. But what do you foresee in terms of how often you will hold these? Because you used to have them only in winter. Now, due to demand, you're holding a summer one. Where do things go from here?
1: We hope that politics is going to help us create new laws or add more support for those specifically youngers that are into the streets right now. Or the reason why we're helping those organizations is because us, Équipe Jeunesse, we work specifically with younger ones that are between 16 and 25. And those ones are becoming more and more into the streets, which is new for us in Quebec. Right now.
0: When you say laws, I'm asking because there is a provincial election that's coming up soon. What mm-hmm. kind of policy or laws do you think could make a difference here?
1: Well, we need more budget right now. In the past few months, budgets have been cut out. And those organizations, they already have, and they know the resources, they know the people into the streets, but they don't have any money to apply what should be done to help those people. So it's mostly money, unfortunately, as tough as it can be heard. But yes, yeah.
0: Andréane Lamontagne, thank you so much for your time and good luck with the rest of this collection drive for tomorrow as well. Appreciate your time.
1: Thank you very much. Come see us.
0: Andréane Lamontagne, there you go. You heard her. You are invited. She's the Director of Communications at Équipe Jeunesse, and the organization's summer collection drive is happening tomorrow from 9 a.m. to 4 p.m., and you can bring your donations to L'Anonyme's headquarters. So that's at 5600 Hochelaga Street. 416, let's go to Blake for a look at the roads.
2: We have another broken down vehicle, this time in St. Laurent on the 40. And then a bit of a public transit update for you. The REM is working well right now, as well as the trains, metro, and buses. If you're taking any of those for home this Friday afternoon, all is well. There's still some traffic on the 20 heading in that westbound direction. Other than that, if you're coming from Ganawage and looking to get on the 20, you might have a little bit of trouble as well. But once you pass that Lachine area, it's smooth sailing heading in that westbound area on the 20 as you get to the Dorval.
0: It is hot and muggy out there. Blake, I know you don't like the humidity. Not even too much. You don't like it at all. You just can't tolerate it.
2: No.
0: How's your fan going? I know you have a fan that's working overtime.
2: I have a fan that's working overtime. My car AC has been working overtime too. I've been spending a couple more dollars on gas this week, but it's worth it. I go through a couple shirts a day, honestly, in the summer when it gets too hot. It's more of a me thing. I just get uncomfortable when it's too hot outside.
0: I think a lot of people are uncomfortable.
2: Hopefully other people aren't noticing that I'm so sweaty in the summer. But it's a me thing, and I just love this summer weather, and I try to be grateful that it's not winter right now. I feel like we're always looking for things to complain about. Oh, it's too hot, it's too cold. But I'd rather be a little hot than freezing and cleaning my car.
0: Yeah, I'm getting text messages, people saying it is too hot. We have a heat warning. It should be lifted by tomorrow. But right now, Humidex is 38. Yesterday, we had a Humidex in the 40s, 42, 43. This could be another solution for you if you're looking to seek some cooler temperatures and cooler conditions. And Blake, you're pretty sporty. I think you could pull this one off. So what if you could escape from the heat underground? Well, there are these St. Leonard Caves. The St. Leonard Cave just unveiled two new circuits. And that is after new sections were discovered. They were just discovered back in 2017. And Marc-André Lompré is a coordinator at the St. Leonard Cave.
3: Until last year, we had access only to 40 meters. But now what's different is that we can go to the new section. The new section is at the end of the old one. We have a clean wall. We have stalactite on the floor, on the ceiling. We have a lot of calcite on the wall that are clean because nobody has touched them yet. That's what we are trying to preserve. There are some places that we don't allow customers to go because we want those places to stay as clean as if no one ever gone there. The wall cave is pretty special because, yes, we have a lot of cave in Quebec. Well, we don't have as much as in Europe, but the one that we have are all are not the same as St. Laurent. St. Laurent has been made with a glacier. It's a glacier tectonic cave. So the wall are mirrored one each other. So we have on the one side a positive shape, and the other side we have the negative shape. We see that the wall just have split and has been moved by the glacier. It's not the water that has come through to dilute or to eat up the stone. It's really a mechanical movement.
0: That is Marc-André Lompré, who's a coordinator at the St. Leonard Cave. There are two new circuits to discover. Now, I will tell you, I have visited the caves many years ago, though. This is before they discovered these new circuits. And that St. Leonard Cave, yes, it's much cooler as soon as you go in. You have to be comfortable with the dark, I will say. And from my memory, you have to be comfortable in tight spaces. So just know that in advance. And if it's something you want to check out, it's right there in St. Leonard, the St. Leonard Cave. It is 4:20. Thank you so much for joining us here on Let's Go. Now, Quebec comic strips are front and center at this year's Art of the Comic Strip exhibit that is happening in Belgium. The exhibit is called The Art of Comic Strips, Quebec Style, and it just opened. And Thomas-Louis Côté curated the exhibit. He is the director of Quebec BD, and he spoke this morning with Quebec AM guest host Peter Tardy.
4: Quebec BD has been working in with the festival for over 40 years in promoting comics. And from the start of the event, there's always been ties to the Brussels Comic Art Center in different ways. But 2 years ago, we did a special collaboration with them, doing a program of activities over a weekend. So fully Quebec with artists doing signings, performances, and different workshops. And of that came the invitation to do the exhibit that started this week. So The Art of Comic Strip is an exhibit that showcases the different ways of making comics and the different steps of making comics. And it's always been one of the highlights of the museum, but they always worked with authors from France and Belgium. So for the first time, Quebec is going to take over the exhibit.
5: Very cool.
4: And it's going to be really interesting to get the public to discover our comics.
5: Pardon my ignorance on this. When we say BD, I think of bande dessinée, mm-hmm. but then I think of comic strips, like what you'd see in a newspaper, which should be very short. Is there like, could you give us a sort of an example? Just give us a brief sense overview of where the BD and what it can be and what it can't be.
4: Bande dessinée in English is comics, in Japanese is manga. It's the same word for the same thing. And it's a really large family of types of books, because bande dessinée does have comic strip, which is a specific format, which is 3 or 4 panels that is usually in newspapers. There's also graphic novels, there are history comics, they're really different kinds. So that's one of the things that the exhibit wanted to show. It's right. All the different types of comics that are made, and to show the family of comics.
5: And at the same time, like, people might be thinking, you know, like, they might be, you know, fans of you know, sort of maybe more mainstream, you know, American type things. I mean, although, albeit, I understand Superman might have been a Canadian invention at some point, but, like, you know, those types of, like, they would fit into that category, like, sort of a paperback novel as well. Or you've got Belgium with Die Tintin, for example, Tintin, La Ménagerie. Yeah. I mean, this
4: it's
5: is
4: a whole big family of comics with a different name in different countries. But the Quebec comic scene has all of those types of comics. So we do have authors who do manga. We do have authors who work with DC and Marvel to do superheroes. People like Yannick Paquette, for example,
5: right.
4: who's been working on Wonder Woman for a number of years. And we have also authors who are published in Europe and do similar kind of bande dessinée as Tintin and others. For example, an author like Delaf, who lives near North Attleigh, just publishing the second comic of Gaston Lagaffe. So Gaston Lagaffe, who's a really well-known Belgian character, and he took over the series for the last two albums. So ties with Europe quite easily.
0: Well, Thomas-Louis Côté, director of Quebec BD, and also the curator of this exhibit. It's called The Art of Comic Strip, Quebec Style. It is happening at the Brussels Comic Art Museum. So if you have any plans to be in Brussels anytime in the next year, then you can check it out, because that exhibit runs until June 2027.

0: That's New York band Infinity Song. That one's called Sinking Boat, and they're going to be playing in Montreal in September. It'll all be part of Pop Montreal. There's so much going on in the city, festival after festival here. I mean, I guess it is summertime in the city. And after 5 o'clock, we're going to head to the biggest jazz festival in the world, the Montreal Jazz Fest. It's happening in downtown Montreal. You have until Sunday to catch it because then the festival wraps up. It's already been 10 days of great jazz in the city. Our Duke Eatman, we're going to connect with him live from the Jazz Fest. That's after 5 o'clock. Right now, though, before your local newscast, let's get an update on your commute. Here's Blake.
1: And Sabrina, I feel like I need to go to the Jazz Fest this weekend. I have never been before. Last summer, I lived in Ottawa for the summer, and Blues Fest, everybody was telling me to go, and I just didn't end up going, and now I just find myself regretting it. I think I'm going to have to go to Jazz Fest.
0: I think you should.
1: Even though I don't know much jazz or who's performing, I'm just going to go this Saturday.
0: You know, it's okay. That's how you just, come across some of the greatest acts. You just stumble upon a stage and check out who's playing. You don't need a plan. Just go and show up and take it all in.
1: And then 10 years from now, I'll be telling the story of how I saw my favorite artist
0: exactly.
1: for the first time.
0: I saw Jesse Cook at the Jazz Fest, who's an amazing guitarist. I mean, he was so young at the time. This must have been like 30 years ago. Stumbled upon him there, and now he's a regular Montreal goer here. He comes to the festival pretty often. So yeah, you never know who you'll bump into.
1: Yeah, we'll see. I'll let you know next week what I end up doing, but it's the weekend. It's Friday, so let's look over at the Pierre Elliott Trudeau Airport. There is some traffic on the Côte de l'Ouest on 520. If you're heading to the airport naturally at this time, it's going to start to get busier and busier there if you're leaving Montreal this weekend. So if you are, get ahead of the curb and maybe leave your house just a little bit earlier than you normally would to go and catch your flight.
0: Humidex of 38 right now. Chance of thunderstorms tonight and then mainly sunny all weekend long with highs of 28 degrees. Normal daytime high about there, 26. Your news is next.
2: This is CBC News. Good afternoon. It's 4:30. I'm Simon Nakaneshny with your CBC News from Montreal. Parents of students at Rosemere High School are examining their options, including legal avenues, after their personal information was compromised. Sir Wilfrid Laurier School Board sent out a mass email yesterday with a spreadsheet attached by mistake. That document included the names, birth dates, and social insurance numbers of hundreds of parents. Melissa Francois reports.
3: CBC spoke to several parents who say they received the email. One of them, Michael Frank, wasn't available for an interview, but in an online conversation said he felt angry and violated. His son goes to Rosemere High School. Frank called the school board's response mediocre and he hopes there will be severe consequences. The school board declined to be interviewed, but in a statement offered its sincerest apologies to families affected by the security breach. It says as soon as it was made aware of the situation, it notified families, asking them to delete the first email. Cybersecurity expert Claudio Popa says it shows the board should review its methods for storing sensitive data.
4: It should not be possible for a school or any organization to email out social insurance numbers either. And in order for that to happen, that information needs to be segregated on the networks of these companies, of these schools.
3: Popa says parents should keep all the communications they had with the school board, and if they're concerned, they can contact the privacy commissioner. The school board says it is notifying the province's privacy commissioner and says the data breach was the result of a human error. Melissa Francois, CBC News, Montreal.
2: Residents in the municipality of Mont-Tremblant can keep consuming water as usual, despite a cleanup now underway on the lake after a spill. About 800 liters of silicone was discovered to have spilled out of a tank, and an undetermined amount of it ended up in the lake. Quebec's Environment Ministry considers it an act of vandalism. Our Laurentians reporter Andy Bennett has more.
5: The beach at Park Plage remains closed as operations are underway to clean up any silicone that may have ended up in Lac Tremblant yesterday. Louis Potvin is a spokesperson for the Quebec Environment Ministry and says there is no risk to humans or wildlife despite the challenge to remove the sticky substance.
6: This kind of silicone is not dangerous for the health of the people. So it's okay to drink water now because the analysis is very good.
5: Potvin says he's unsure if the company that owns the tank will request a police investigation into the incident. Potvin also says additional water analysis will be conducted over the weekend to monitor the situation, but officials don't expect any long-term damage.
6: We never exclude that, but in the view of the situation, I think it's okay.
5: The municipality put out a statement asking residents to avoid the area around De La Chapelle Road, and there is signage in place to indicate how to detour around the cleanup operation. Specialized cleanup crews will use booms on the lake and recover the floating contaminant, which tends to stick to the shoreline. Recovery and cleanup operations will continue throughout the weekend. Andy Bennett, CBC News, Piedmont.
2: Quebec City Police now say the death of a woman found in a wooded area in Lévis last week is considered a homicide. The woman's identity has also been confirmed as 51-year-old Sushmita Baskaran, 61-year-old man Martin Carrier is charged with first-degree murder and with improperly or indecently interfering with a dead human body. He appeared in court today and pleaded not guilty. The Quebec government is investing nearly $52 million in the project to electrify two docks at the Port of Quebec. It will allow cruise ships and cargo vessels to plug into Hydro-Québec's grid instead of running their engines while docked. Quebec Solidaire welcomes the investment, but says the companies that profit from the port, not taxpayers, should be the ones paying for it. Atifa Patidar has the details.
7: The funding will allow the Port of Quebec to electrify one cruise ship dock and one commercial cargo dock.
8: J'aime particulièrement ce projet parce qu'il nous montre qu'on n'a pas à choisir entre
7: Energy Minister Bernard Drinville says it proves economic development and environmental protection can go hand in hand. Drinville says the project will reduce greenhouse gas emissions by about 7,500 tons a year while also improving air quality and cutting noise around the port. Louis-Marie Beaulieu from the shipping company Groupe de Gagné calls the project the future.
9: On a commencé à équiper nos navires avec la possibilité d'être connectés à l'électricité quand sont attaqués.
7: He says several of the company's ships are already equipped to plug into power on shore. Quebec Solidaire says the project is a step in the right direction, but argues paying for it should come from the major companies that use the port and not from taxpayers' pockets. Atsefe Padidar, CBC News, Montreal.
2: And tomorrow's World Cup game is a huge game in the history of men's soccer in Canada. But some Montrealers have split allegiances. Team Canada takes on Morocco in a must-win round of 16 match. The group Moroccan Youth of Montreal has sold out a watch party at a venue in Old Montreal. President Yassine Adrou Bakali says soccer is a way to connect to their roots.
10: Actually, my heart is with Morocco because that's where I was born and raised. At the same time, I'm just incredibly grateful for Canada for welcoming us and giving us the opportunity to build my life here, you know. So I'll be cheering for Morocco on the field, but no matter the outcome, it's a celebration of football between the two countries I love the most.
2: The greater Montreal area is home to nearly 80% of the country's Moroccan diaspora. So it's a safe bet that many will be watching the game tomorrow. Kickoff is at 1 p.m. And that was the CBC News.
0: Thank you very much, Simon Akineshny from the CBC Montreal Newsroom. I'm Sabrina Marandula. Thanks for joining us here on Let's Go. We have Blake Saraga at the traffic desk. Simon, I do not have split allegiances because Italy has not made the World Cup for 12 years. So this is not a problem that I have to address.
2: It's not a problem personally. You have to address.
0: No, I'm not dealing with this at all.
2: And, you know, I guess that if it were to happen again, would you, or is it too far gone at this point? Is the allegiance already okay? You guys missed your chance too many times.
0: You know, I do always love to cheer for the underdogs. And so even more so, I feel in soccer, Canada's the underdog. Yeah. And I'm Canadian born here. And so I think I would don my red jersey.
2: There you go.
0: Yeah.
2: Yeah. No, it's the red instead of blue.
0: And yes, until then, one of the teams are out, and then you can switch,
2: Gigi. Because totally
0: I have both.
2: Fair,
0: I have the Azzurro jersey, and I have the red. you know, Maple Leaf jersey. So, okay, go Canada. And we're going to connect with Sarah Levitt, CBC reporter. She's in Houston. Getting ready for that big game tomorrow. So I know she's talking to a lot of fans. There's always a big contingency. I think it's a group of about 200 that have followed the team. I think they're called Les Voyageurs.
2: I think I saw that. That's pretty cool. I guess it's a great way to spend your June.
0: Yeah,
2: traveling around watching football.
0: I'm sure that the spouses are thrilled.
2: Maybe they're along with it. Who knows?
0: Exactly. Absolutely.
2: Can't beat them. Join them.
0: This is history here. Canada making it to round of 16. Simon, we'll chat in an hour with your next newscast at 5:30. That's Simon Akinesheny from the newsroom. Let's go to Blake for a look at the roads in transit.
1: Thanks, Sabrina. On the 20 East near Angrignon, we have a vehicle broken down in that area. So watch out for that. And then 13 South near St. Rose, vehicle broken down as well. Lane is obstructed. And then if we head towards our main hotspots of the afternoon, it's been a common theme, the LaFontaine Tunnel entrance, heading to Boucherville. And then the DeCary Expressway was busy from Côte d'Ilyes all the way up until that interchange. But now it's really around that interchange heading towards the Metropolitan that you got to worry about the most.
0: It is 4:38. Thank you so much for joining us here on Let's Go. What do you think it would take to be able to call yourself the most useful person in Montreal? Well, there's one person who's trying to find out. His name is Callum McCadden. He's devoting the next 6 months. He's giving himself 180 days to volunteer around the city in order to become the most useful man in Montreal. So that could mean anything from mowing someone's lawn to helping people move. McCadden is filming it all.
11: I'm in the Lorraine household and I'm helping them move. And it's really hot outside and I chose to wear a black shirt, which is already soaked through. So I'm probably gonna have to go home, shower and change before my job in the afternoon. They've already got me lifting heavy things. Let's go.
0: Let's go. He is ready to help out. That is Callum McCadden on day 15 of this mission. He just moved to Montreal about 3 weeks ago, and now he's on day 15 of helping people out. And Callum McCadden joins us now in studio. Callum, welcome to Canada and welcome to Montreal. It's so great to meet you.
12: Thank you very much. It's an absolute pleasure to meet you as well.
0: Is it feeling like home?
12: Not feeling like home yet. It's really hot in Montreal, actually. I've been told a lot about the winter, but I don't quite believe it yet.
0: Because you moved here from London.
12: I was in the Highlands and Edinburgh before, but I spent a lot of the last 3 years in London.
0: What brings you to Montreal?
12: Well, to do this project, to try to become the most useful man in Montreal. When you lay it out like that, it seems a bit too ambitious, and I'm a bit scared about what I've signed myself up for.
0: Okay, where did this idea come from, to become the most useful man in the city?
12: It's a great question. The shortest answer is I honestly think we just need new stories. We need new stories about the world. There's just such a negative cycle in the world. There's this negativity cycle we're in, specifically with men. I lost my dad about 10 years ago. Mm. And ever since then, I've been trying to make the world like a better place. I ran a small sustainability oat milk business in Edinburgh, studied sustainability. I was working in corporate sustainability in London, but I just wanted something more hands-on. A year ago, I found myself just stuck in my bedroom. This was in Edinburgh, working from home, super socially isolated, didn't know anyone in my community. And I just wanted to be my own sort of role model. And my biggest role model is probably my grandpa, but I don't know what you think, but I just think there's a lack of good, positive energy in the world, specifically with male role models. I mean, they're all horrible, aren't they? I mean, the ones in the news, I'm not going to name names, but you know what I'm talking about.
0: It sounds like you're craving a human connection.
12: Absolutely. I think I'm craving a human connection. I think we need these new stories. And I think we need to build communities again. Everyone's sort of atomized. And that applied to myself. And I was like, well, if I'm feeling like this, loads of other people are probably feeling like this. So let's start with the crazy ambition. Can I become the most useful man in 6 months? Probably not, but maybe I'll meet some people and I can interview them. But why not shoot for the stars?
0: Okay, so move to Montreal, trying to be useful, which I guess means you have to introduce yourself to people. You have to put yourself out there. How's that been going?
12: It's difficult. It's difficult as well because a lot of the people I'm engaging with obviously are Francophones. I've been learning French for 3 years. This is why I chose Montreal. I wanted to make a bilingual project. I wanted to improve my French, but that's been difficult. And there's been some amusing things, and maybe you'll see in upcoming content of me trying to communicate in French, especially dealing with the Quebec accent, which I wasn't quite ready for.
0: Which is a whole other French from what maybe you've heard in Europe.
12: Absolutely. It's a whole other thing going on. But yeah, I have to put myself out there, and it's good for me, and I hope it can be inspirational for others, that it's just that first question, do you need any help? And it can lead to a world of possibilities.
0: So given that you've been doing this for 2 weeks now, here we are in July, I suspect maybe you've been packing boxes, maybe you've been lugging heavy furniture around. Tell me about some of the jobs you've been doing.
12: Absolutely. So Montreal obviously has this crazy idea of moving everybody in the same week, roughly the same day, which I knew before I came, and I thought it was such a fascinating idea. So I thought a lot of my stuff I'm going to be doing with this next week and this past week is going to be helping people move. And it's been really difficult, especially in this weather. It's just a lot of heavy lifting, a lot of sweating. It's been hard work.
0: What's the reaction you get from people when you say, hey, I'm around, I can help you move, I know we're strangers, but I'm here to help?
12: A lot of surprise. So I've got a website, it's mostusefulman.com, and there's a sort of form there that people have to submit a ticket so I can prioritize my jobs so they understand what they're signing up for. But despite that, people are a little bit off-put. They think it's maybe a bit of a scam, especially when I'm linking to another website and they're saying, what's going on here? Why is this person offering free help? But I think once people understand the concept or I show them some stuff I've already done, then they relax and yeah.
0: Hey, maybe that speaks to your point as to where we're at in the world. You know, people are skeptical and not so trustful necessarily right off the bat.
12: Absolutely.
0: When you're meeting someone.
12: Yeah, I think we're just in this negative cycle where we're not used to people just doing things, no profit incentive, just helping others for the sake of helping others. And that's why I want to inspire. I want to, you know, build some trust in communities and people can just be good for the sake of being good.
0: So far, 2 weeks in, what have you gotten out of this so far, Caleb?
12: I think I might be getting bigger biceps from all the lifting.
0: Callum's biceps are protruding here.
12: My muscles are pretty sore. I'd say... I mean, I've learned that a lot of this is going to be administrative and building trust, actually. Exactly speaking to the point that you said. I thought I'd be overwhelmed with jobs, but I've not actually. I've been managing one or two a day because I've not had that flood coming in because I think people are a bit skeptical, which is maybe good for me to get off to a slow start. But I'm learning that a big part of this is going to be learning French to build trust with sort of the Francophone community. A big part of this is going to be just building sort of trust around the project and then going from there.
0: What have you learned about Montrealers?
12: They're very kind. As a short answer, they're quite amusing. The specifically the bilingualism is extremely amusing because you'll have these conversations where I'm okay at French, I'm intermediate, and I will be responding in okay French, and they'll just be like, "Now we're going in English." But then sometimes it goes the other way around. They'll be responding in French, and I'll be going in English, and it just works. It just happens, and you don't even think about it, which I find very amusing. But I'd say mostly extremely kind. And everyone's been nice to me.
0: And sometimes that switch of language happens even in the same sentence.
12: Oh yeah,
0: it's
12: absolutely.
0: Like Congé, we call it.
12: Yeah. Wasn't quite ready for that.
0: So what are your next few days look like, Callum?
12: So I've got a big move tomorrow and I'm hoping I can be really quick on the
0: nervous.
12: Job.
0: Are
12: I'm
0: you-
12: nervous because Canada are playing in the middle of the day.
0: Oh, that's true, at 1 o'clock. So what happens?
12: Well, I'm going to have to try and get this moving job done before then, aren't I? So I'll be rushing tomorrow morning to help this person out to move all their stuff.
0: As you meet people here and call this city home for at least the next 6 months, what are you hoping to, what kind of connections are you hoping to forge and get out of this experience?
12: Well, it's a great question. I started the project, my original baseline, what do I want to get out of becoming the most useful man? Help some people learn some French. But hopefully it can be, the best case scenario is it grows to be a bit bigger than that and I can inspire other people. It's not, the story isn't necessarily about me. The story is about getting out and being useful in your community. And hopefully someone can see this content and say, well, I don't necessarily care about Callum, but I care about my community and I can totally just go ask people if they need help.
0: It makes you wonder how many people might feel inspired. I mean, sometimes it's something small, just sweeping someone's front steps, for example. I know you've been doing some yard work as well. What's the feedback been like from people who have seen what you're doing?
12: I've had good feedback so far, I think. I've not done that many jobs. It's only been 2 weeks. It's been mostly positive. Mostly surprise is the most common reaction. But then, mostly good positive feedback. I think I'm a good worker. I don't know.
0: Callum McCadden, thank you so much. Good luck with the rest of this project and looking forward to catching up with you.
12: Amazing. Thank you so much for your time.
0: Callum McCadden, he is on a mission to become the most useful man in Montreal. I could think of a few jobs that I maybe need some help with. Blake, are you pretty handy the way Callum is too?
1: I don't know if I could claim that I'm the most useful person in Montreal. Probably far from it, but I may have to call up Callum later this month as I am moving. Maybe I need
0: You're moving too.
1: I am moving. Maybe I'll need some help with that. I don't know if it's paid or not, but
0: he's doing it all for free.
1: All right, dude. I'll see you. Well, I'll give you a call. Take it easy as he's leaving the studio. Yeah. Traffic-wise, 32nd Avenue, the 20 West, we have a vehicle breakdown. The lane is narrowed, so watch out for that. And then again, at the Angrignon area on the 20 East, another vehicle broke down there. And I'm actually seeing right now that that just got wrapped up. Then public transit update quickly. Public transit's working well right now, but tomorrow from 5:30 to 7:30 a.m., the REM will be closed for a service interruption. They need some work on some stuff. And then on Sunday as well, 5:30 to 12 p.m. So check their website to figure out the alternative ways to get on with your commute this weekend.

0: Davenport. That one's called Be the One. He will be playing tonight at Picnic Electronique. His set starts at 6 o'clock. 9 minutes to your national and international news. The World This Hour is coming up. First, though, let's get your business news. Chris Edwards is here with all of your business headlines and the details. Hi, Chris. Good afternoon.
1: Good afternoon, Sabrina.
0: Let's start with the big news out of Alberta here. So the provincial government has officially proposed a new West Coast pipeline. So what are the details of this pipeline?
1: This new pipeline is going to run from northeast of Edmonton to southern BC, just south of Vancouver. When operational, it should move about 1 million barrels of oil a day to the West Coast. That's more than double how much is moving there at the moment. The Alberta government says it will cost between $35 and $44 billion to build. It'll be about 1,200 kilometers long in total. Now, the province says it wants the pipeline to increase Canada's energy independence. Because, yes, about 80% of Canada's oil supply at the moment is exported to the U.S. That's where the majority of our pipeline capacity goes. It's all north-south. Now, one big question is who's going to pay for this pipeline? Pembina Pipeline, who are building it, will hold at least a 10% stake. But as for who pays for the rest, that's still up in the air, and it could be taxpayers. Earlier today, we spoke to Dennis McConaughey about the announcement. He used to be a VP at TransCanada. He said the federal government still has a lot of work to do.
2: They still have work to do, and much of that work lands with Mark Carney as to whether he's still insistent on certain elements of Canadian climate policies, which may reduce the competitiveness of making the investments to actually generate the 1 million barrels of oil that you need to put into the pipeline. So, you know, so much of this gets focused on a pipeline when the real question is, do you have all the conditions in place to actually generate the incremental 1 million barrels of production?
1: Now, the pipeline is going to be four or less following the route of an existing pipeline, the Trans Mountain system. That's going to avoid a lot of political resistance within BC, but it will go all the way to Roberts Bay, where they're going to have to build a new terminal. So several environmental and Indigenous groups have said they're going to fight this, but if everything goes to plan, the pipeline should be done around 2033.
0: Okay, let's talk about another big event in Western Canada this week. It's also in Calgary, in Alberta, the Calgary Stampede. It kicks off today, Chris. So tell us, what's the business angle here?
1: So there definitely is a business angle. To start with the biggest numbers, the city is expecting total attendance this year to be around 1.4 million people. That's more than the entire population of Calgary. And it all kicked off this morning with the Calgary Stampede Parade. So last year, the Stampede generated a little under $900 million in economic output, which makes it by far the biggest festival in Canada, at least by this metric. Local businesses will likely get about a 20% boost over the next 10 days. Restaurants in Calgary will likely get a 30% jump. And while, yes, there's the Midway and the rodeo and all of the concerts, a lot of people think of those things when they conceive of the Stampede. At the heart, the Calgary Stampede is an agricultural gathering where farmers and business people from all over Western North America come and do deals. We're talking about major corporate decision makers and entrepreneurs all mingling at pancake breakfast across the city for the next week.
0: Okay, get the maple syrup flowing here. Pancakes for everyone. And it sounds like this is part of your weekend plan here, Chris. You're going to check out the Stampede.
1: Okay. Absolutely.
0: Okay, let's end here today with another big economic event that's happening this week. It's a love story. Baby, just say yes. Taylor Swift's wedding. So what do we know about what's going on? So much talk about Madison Square Garden and the streets being shut down. What's going on, Chris?
1: Well, like you said, we know it's happening at Madison Square Garden, and the actual wedding ceremony is taking place pretty much right now as we speak this afternoon. About 1,000 guests will supposedly be in attendance, celebrities galore. And like most things related to Taylor Swift, the details are a very closely guarded secret, including the cost of the wedding. It will have definitely cost many millions of dollars. Forbes pegs it at about $20 million. But we do know that the permit, you mentioned closing streets, the permit to close a full street in New York City for one day can cost up to $65,000. And this has been a multi-day event. So I'm not going to speculate on the cost of the honeymoon.
0: Well, yeah. I mean, listen, he's a multimillionaire. She's a billionaire. I think they're okay.
1: I think they are.
0: They'll be fine. And we'll see where they head off on the honeymoon. Or maybe that, too, will be a closely guarded secret. Chris, thank you so much. Listen, enjoy yourself at the Stampede, and we will chat on Monday.
1: Chat Monday.
0: Okay, have a good time. That is Chris Edwards from the CBC Business Desk in Calgary. He is ready for the Stampede. Here in Montreal, we're getting ready for the Jazz Festival. I mean, it's already been underway. You have until Sunday night to check it out, and then it wraps up. And so Duke Eatman, we're going to connect with him live. He's in downtown Montreal right now at the Jazz Fest. He's standing by with a couple of artists, one who's performing tonight, another one who already performed on Canada Day on Wednesday. So I'm curious to see what they think of the Montreal crowds who are showing up in big numbers for this jazz festival and taking in all of the music. So we'll connect with Duke right after the news. Right now, though, let's go to Blake. Blake Saraga is at the traffic desk watching the roads and public transit and the weekend road closures, too. Blake?
3: Thanks, Sabrina. Let's just go to the EXO train system for a second now. Mont-Saint-Hilaire has a modified service from Gare Centrale all the way to Longueuil-Saint-Hubert station, so watch out for that if you're heading from Mont-Saint-Hilaire. That's in the direction of Mont-Saint-Hilaire from the city of Montreal. And then we have a couple of accidents on the roads as well. 20 westbound at the airport exit, actually, a collision. This is not good. Of course, the airport is congested regardless of whether or not there is accidents there. So traffic definitely disrupted in that area. Then Brossard, Highway 10 East after the Gobey Hill, vehicle broken down. And then 50 northbound after the Sherbrooke exit, another accident. So stay safe on your Friday afternoon commute, because it still is the afternoon as we approach 5 p.m.

0: we still have some power outages here, and this is from last night's thunderstorms. Really strong winds and quite the storm swept through yesterday evening, so that has knocked out power to about 10,000 hydro customers in Lanaudière and the Laurentians. Blainville hard hit. About more than 3,000 hydro customers just in Blainville are without power. In Lanaudière, it's mostly the Montcalm area, which is without power. In Montreal, you're looking at Roxborough, about 200 homes and businesses there without power. And Laval, also specifically the neighborhood of Auteuil in northern Laval, about 600 people there without power. Hydro says it is working to restore services again. Crews are on site. And this heat warning, it's still in effect for this afternoon, but it should be lifted by tomorrow. Not as muggy tomorrow. A high of 28 with mainly sunny skies and more sunshine for your Sunday. Great weather to check out the Jazz Fest. Just slap on the sunscreen. UV index will be 8, 9, actually, or very high. News is next.
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7: From CBC News, The World This Hour, I'm Arshin Shamila. An Ontario couple found guilty of murdering a young Indigenous boy in their care have been sentenced to life. They were also sentenced to additional time for assaulting the younger brother, who spoke outside the court today. Reporter Talia Sarve has the details.
8: It's good that they got what they deserved.
9: 14-year-old JL speaking with media outside a Milton courthouse after his former foster parents, Becky Hamber and Brandy Cooney, were handed life sentences. The Burlington couple had been caring for JL and his older brother and had plans to adopt them. The pair were found guilty in May of murdering LL in 2022 and assaulting and confining JL. He was among several others, including the boy's biological mum and former teacher, who shared victim impact statements on Friday. JL remembered his brother with warmth.
8: He was a very nice, intelligent and kind person.
9: The case is sparking intense scrutiny of Ontario's child welfare system following a lengthy trial with dozens of witnesses. The judge told the court the two women had harmed already vulnerable persons. Talia Sarve, CBC News, Toronto.
7: A shelter-in-place order has been reinstated in the Northwest Territory village of Fort Simpson. That's due to worsening wildfire conditions caused by changing winds and an overnight flare-up. This is a second shelter-in-place the community has been under since the fire began threatening the town. Most of the village's 1,300 residents left the community earlier this week. The U.S. ambassador to Canada says Washington wants to keep trade talks going, even though the Trump administration declined to renew the Canada-U.S.-Mexico Free Trade Agreement. Olivia Stefanovic has more.
10: I think we have a ways to go yet.
11: After 14 months of trade talks, U.S. Ambassador to Canada Pete Hoekstra says few issues are resolved. And now that the Trump administration has announced it will not extend the free trade agreement, also known as CUSMA, between Canada, U.S. and Mexico, more uncertainty hangs over the deal.
10: But I think the Prime Minister and the President will be the ones that are setting the tone for where these negotiations go in the next couple of months.
11: CUSMA remains in effect for another 10 years with annual reviews. Dominic LeBlanc is the Canadian minister responsible for U.S. trade.
12: We continue to believe that there is an economic benefit to all three countries to bring greater certainty.
11: Prime Minister Mark Carney and U.S. President Donald Trump will see each other next week at the annual NATO summit in Turkey. Olivia Stefanovic, CBC News, Ottawa.
7: Elections Alberta says a petition calling for a ban on a new coal mining on new coal mining in the eastern slopes of the Rocky Mountains has failed. The initiative was spearheaded by musician Cor Blunt. Its goal was to force the province to pass legislation banning new coal mining or send it to a province-wide referendum. The electoral body says it has verified just over 172,000 signatures, 5,000 short of what was required. The province says it is finalizing a new policy that will ban open pit mining, and all new projects will be required to use modern underground mining techniques. Canadian country music legend Tommy Hunter has died.

0: Hunter's career spanned almost six decades, beginning in 1956 as part of CBC's Country Hoedown, later hosting his own Tommy Hunter show, which was watched in tens of millions of homes across Canada and the U.S. Over the years, Hunter took home three Juno Awards and one Gemini Award and was inducted into the Canadian Country Music Hall of Fame in 1984. Tommy Hunter died of natural causes yesterday. He was 89 years old. And that is your World This Hour. For CBC News, I'm Arshin Shamila. Just a-travelin' on my way. Just travelin' on my way.
1: Hi, good afternoon. I'm Sabrina Marindola. I hope your Friday is going well and that you're getting ready for the weekend because we have you all set up here. How about a trip to the Jazz Festival? This is your last chance to take it all in. This year's edition of the Montreal International Jazz Festival. Duke is there, so we're going to chat with him coming up next. And also coming up on the program, another chapter of World Cup history will be written tomorrow when the Canadians men's team plays for its very first time in the round of 16. They take on Morocco in Houston, Texas, and that is where CBC reporter Sarah Levitt is, so she's going to join us. I know she's speaking with fans who have made their way to Houston, so we'll check in with her before the end of the show, and we'll give you lots of ideas of things to do this weekend, including maybe checking out Comic-Con, some soccer watch parties, or you can feed otters. We'll tell you about that. Let's do it. Let's go.

0: here at the Let's Go Traffic Center. Blake?
1: Thanks, Sabrina. At Léry, on Highway 30 westbound near Rue de la Guerre, vehicle broken down in a blocked lane. And then the 640 East, right before Boulevard de Promenade, a collision causing the left-hand lane to be obstructed as well. So a few accidents this evening, or not evening yet, this afternoon, Sabrina. And then, as you mentioned, people getting away wherever you are going for the weekend. If you're going to the airport, just try to get there a little bit earlier. Of course, some traffic there as usual. And then that main hotspot this afternoon has been that the Kerry Expressway, as well as that interchange, especially once you get to that Turcotte part of the Metropolitan.
0: Yeah, I think we have a lot of visitors in town too. Just earlier today on my way in, I spotted a license plate from Massachusetts. I spotted several from Ontario. I spotted some license plates from New York as well. There was one Vermont too. So for our friends who are visiting here on the island of Montreal, you know the rule. No right on red. So,
1: this is true. Yeah. No right on red.
0: Which you're allowed to do in those other states and provinces.
1: Pretty much
0: everywhere. And outside of Montreal, too. As soon as you cross to the South Shore of Laval, you can do it at most intersections. Of course, just always watch the signage. But yes, little note to our visitors. If you are visiting, welcome to Montreal. A lot of tourists in town taking in the Jazz Fest. And a lot of Montrealers taking in the Jazz Fest. The crowds have been huge. We're going to connect with Duke in just a second. He is hanging out there now. I'm curious to know how full things are getting there in downtown Montreal. Stay cool out there. Stay hydrated. It's 30 degrees. We still have a heat warning in effect. This heat warning has been in effect since Wednesday, and it is expected to lift by tomorrow. So tonight, 21 degrees. Not the most comfortable for sleeping because that temperature is above 20. We have a risk of a thunderstorm early this evening. And then for tomorrow, sunrise at 5:10. It'll be mainly sunny tomorrow, a little breezy, and not humid. So that humidity breaks tomorrow, a high of 28. Sunday, more sunny skies with a high of 28. And I'm watching into next week, sunny skies for Monday and Tuesday, highs around 30 degrees. If you're wondering, when will my grass get watered? When is Mother Nature going to take care of that? Well, we got a lot of water last night with those thunderstorms, but Wednesday, some showers with a high of 27. Well, right now it's 9 minutes past 5 o'clock. Thank you so much for joining us. And let's bring some jazz into your life here, into your afternoon. Duke is at the Montreal International Jazz Festival. He is speaking to artists who are taking the stage like this one.

0: Let's find out more about that artist, and let's check back in with our Duke Eatman, who's downtown Montreal at the Jazz Festival. Duke, are you keeping cool out there?
1: The AC inside the studio today, the headquarters for the Montreal International Jazz Festival, is divine. And you know what? I think I'm going to move in here for the next couple of days.
0: I don't blame you.
1: Stops. We just heard the track called Night Air Youth. You know what? I love these cats right here. What an interesting band. And you know what I love about them? They love our city because they played on Canada Day and they loved it so much they decided to stay here with 100 degree weather and all. My privilege to welcome Hugo, Andrin, Ollie, and Anthony. You guys, thank you so much for hanging out with us.
2: Thank you so much for having us, Duke. It's an honor.
1: What made you guys decide to stay here like days after you guys played like two shows on Canada Day?
2: We're writing new music in a studio.
1: Wait, so you guys are holed up in a studio out here?
2: Yeah, yeah. Somewhere in East, in the French part of the city.
1: Okay, so you're in the East End. All right. Are you enjoying the Montreal International Jazz Festival? Because a little birdie told me this is the biggest audience you've ever played for.
3: This is maybe the best days of my life.
1: No, seriously.

0: Genuinely, that was one of the most fun things that's ever happened in my life. What a beautiful audience, beautiful city, beautiful people, beautiful music. It's incredible.
1: You guys did two sets on Canada Day, right? I think at 7 and 9 or something like that. How did they go?
2: Yeah, it was great. It was great. I mean, both the sets, they started with a bit of rain, but the audience still showed up with rain jackets and umbrellas, and they showed up and they danced for us. It was lovely.
1: Have you ever been anywhere where there's scorching weather followed by torrential rains followed by scorching weather 10 minutes after?
3: No.
1: You understand? You guys really are a multinational band. You guys come from several countries. Talk to me about that.
3: Hi, I'm Andrin, and I'm born and raised in Switzerland. I'm half German, but moved to England in 17 and studied there and met.
1: Oh, at 17?
3: No, 2017.
1: 2017, because I heard him say back in 1700. All right, 2000. You look pretty good for your age.
3: Yeah, thank you. You should see me. I met my friends, Ollie, Hugo, and Anthony there, and they're all from different nations, respectively. Move on.
1: Tell us where you're from.
4: My name is Ollie. I'm from Denmark and have a very similar story to Andrin. And that's how we all met at uni. And we have these beautiful...
1: Now, you're not from Detroit with that accent, right?
4: No, I'm from England, just outside of London.
1: And you, sir?
2: And me, I am French, but I grew up in London. Donc bonjour à tous.
1: And are you from Paris?
2: My dad grew up in Paris, yeah. But I grew up in London, so I don't know where I am from in France, yeah.
1: How did you all get together?
4: We met in university, and then...
1: You mean in person? You mean an international group that didn't meet online? I'm loving this already. Wow. Real people, real meeting.
3: Everyone kind of played with each other in different projects, different instruments, and just like different vibes for a long time. And then like maybe 4 or 5 years after that, we decided to start hanging out together a lot, jam together. And then there was like the idea of a project between Hugo and Ollie. And then we gradually started joining. And it's the best decision of my life so far.
1: Now, I can't describe your music with a genre. All I can say is y'all have a groove. You guys are playing the jazz festival. There's jazz elements in what you're doing. There's new age. There's rock. You got some funky things going on. If you had to, you don't have a choice. You have to use one word to describe what you do musically. What would it be?
2: Awesome is what Andrin said.
1: Awesome. Got to give you that for the confidence.
2: I'll use two words. Global psychedelia.
1: Global psychedelia. I love it. How long are you in town for at the studio?
4: We're going to be here till Monday. So if anyone wants to come hang out, we'll be watching a lot of beautiful music the next few days.
1: I love it. Hugo, Andrin, Ollie, Anthony, youth. Quickly, what does youth mean?
4: It's a word that I made up and it has no meaning.
1: Y-U-U-F. Not only did you make it up, you came up with a creative way of spelling it. I love it.
4: Thank you. I've had a lot of people say all sorts of interpretations. And sometimes the other day someone said, oh, it's like a child spelling. And I felt ambivalent about that.
1: Because that's on you, right? But in the end, it means nothing. It's all about the music. Thank you, guys. Thank you. Sabrina, that's youth. Hugo, Andrin, Ollie, and Anthony from all over Europe. And they're in town. They're actually going to take advantage of some of the great recording studios that we have here and do some new music. Big party tonight. I'm coming. My black high heels and all. Am I lying? I got high heels on, right? I'm going to be dancing the house music all night long, like the Jungle Brothers said. Here's a little taste. And then when we come back, Montreal's very own, who's going to rock the house tonight.

0: the International Jazz Festival, and that is where we connect with him. Duke, so there is a house music dance party happening tonight. Tell us all about it.
1: Well, you know, absolutely, it's a party, because whenever this man does something, it's always a party. But every time I go to any of his parties, and I went to one last year, it's like a musical clinic. We just heard the CBC 5-minute mini master mix that MTL's very own Michael Terzian prepared for us, just for us here on Let's Go. And I have him with me here at the CBC headquarters. First of all, Michael, thank you for joining us. It's weird because, like, you got to go home and get yourself together, and, you know, and you got to come back, and you got to do this till 3 o'clock in the morning. So thank you for taking a stop in the day to come chill with us.
2: You're very welcome, Duke. It's such a pleasure to be here.
1: So I got to ask you, because I know, and you know, and most of our audience knows, but for those that don't know, what is house music?
2: What is house music? House music is a form of dance music, an underground form of dance music. That's a direct relative of disco. And also kind of the boogie era of the early 80s, kind of like that segment of the early 80s where disco was meeting hip hop and no one kind of really knew what anything was.
1: Some R&B, new R&B.
2: Exactly. So house music is a direct child of disco.
1: Now, when I first met you many, many moons ago, you were an MC, hip hop artist, played all over town, weren't afraid to battle people, but your specialty, and we've done this at another radio station, was specifically Texas hip hop. For those that are only passing fans, they think of Rap-A-Lot Records, Ghetto Boys, Willie D, Bushwick, Bill, Scarface, and that's it. You knew everything across the board in that state. Quickly, because I want to talk about house music, but why the fascination with hip-hop that came out of Texas?
2: It wasn't so much a fascination. I just kind of, I liked the raw, gritty production coming out of Houston at that time. And, of course, at that time, it was the majority of music coming out of Houston was Rap-A-Lot. They had a conglomerate on everything down there.
1: Jay Prince, owner of that label.
2: Yeah, who used to go by the name James Smith, Lil Jay. And he has an empire now. So I was mostly drawn to the actual production and, of course, the raw, gritty vocals and in-your-face lyrics.
1: That's way before Southern hip-hop became big with, like, Outkast and all. That's preceding all of that.
2: Yeah, it was preceding all that. And it was at a time where most people, like, let's say here in Canada, a lot of people didn't know about Rap-A-Lot and Scarface and Gangsta Nip and all these rappers. They had no idea. I could count on one hand the amount of people that knew.
1: Okay, so here's my question. How do you make that transition from a lover of what they call the Dirty Dirty, which is the Dirty South, Texas hip-hop, into a house music lover who becomes basically one of the top house DJs in Montreal? How did that happen? There's no connection, right? Like from Texas hip-hop to house music?
2: When I was into hip-hop, around the early 90s, two friends of mine, John Vongas and Alex Demergian, were heavily into house music, and they would listen to local radio shows like Noir et Blanc with Eddie Lewis, Utopia's Paradise with Tony DeCipres, Peter Lightburn, and Claude de Bossman. And they would feed me these mixtapes and say, Mike, listen to these tapes. And I would put them to the side because it wasn't speaking to me. I used to play baseball. I was a pitcher. I was really good at what I did. I got injured, ligaments. My career was over. I stopped playing baseball, so I decided to take up jogging. As I was jogging and listening to my loving rap music, I couldn't run and listen to rap music at the same time. So I decided, let me try these house mixtapes.
1: Is this more up-tempo?
2: The rap music was more aggressive, and I needed to be in a spiritual space, I think. So that's how house music entered my life.
1: Really?
2: Really.
1: So it's like basically these tapes that you kind of push aside, you pull them out, and how did the transition happen? Was it overnight? Was it gradual? Because it's one thing to love house music. It's another to say, now I'm going to be strictly a house music DJ.
2: It was definitely gradual. As I was kind of weaning, without even realizing it, weaning off of rap music. And when I got into house music, there were several years where I kind of just stopped listening to hip hop. But that's no longer the case. I've re-embraced hip hop and I love both forms of music. But back then, I was kind of like a kid in a candy store. So my friends were telling me, yeah, you got to listen to this radio show. You got to listen to this radio show. And I was listening to these shows and falling in love with them. I'd listen to Utopia's Paradise at Saturday nights from 2 to 7 a.m., not knowing that in a couple of years I'm actually going to be DJing on that show. And I would listen to these, to Peter and Tony play these records, and I would fall in love. I'd get home from the club at 3 in the morning. And of course, there's no cells back then. I'd have to call the station, call Peter, Hi, Peter, this is Michael. I was in the car 30 minutes ago. You played a song by some male vocalist. It went like this. Can you tell me what it was? It was really just that kind of fever of learning this new form of music. And one thing led to another. And I was in love with house music. At the time, I was working at HMV2. So I was getting that more and more into house music. And
1: that's where we met. We were in our 20s.
2: That's where you and I met. Definitely. And I remember the night we met, it was the grand opening of the Megastore.
1: Yeah, yeah. Big Megastore, 1010 St. Catherine Street West.
2: It was the grand opening gala. And that was the first night I was introduced to you, not knowing where our friendship would lead us down the line. And back then, that was the moment I was getting into house music. And you had a big part in helping house music in Montreal. Why? Because I knew what to get, and you were helping to get those orders through. You're basically convincing the buyers, we need to buy so-and-so album by the Masters.
1: It was such a market. There was, you would choose things, and these compilations and Masters at Work and all, and it's a culture within itself that is huge but not known to the mainstream. And you do a specific segment of house music, which in a way sort of represents the biggest segment of classic house music, is you do, but some might coin deep house, right? Like if you had to use, I know that's not, I know what y'all do, y'all don't like to put like coin terms or whatnot. Deep house, very soulful. If there's vocals, they're almost like gospel-like vocals. Funky bass, there's deep drums. It's almost like it puts you in a trance, not to be confused with ambient or trance music, but very soulful music. It's like disco, but taking it into the cosmos.
2: Yeah. Disco meets R&B. I guess I would coin a deep house or maybe even proper house music in a sense that it's when I say proper, it kind of pays homage to the roots, which is New York, Chicago, New Jersey, Detroit.
1: Now, that's a perfect segue into the next question. What young people call house music today, and of course, any generation has any right to call whatever they do anything, but I don't think you would consider what they call house music today, house music. It appears to be more like high energy, Eurodance. But why is it called house music? Because it's not really house music.
2: Well, yeah. I mean, why? I think the term is used loosely now by the younger generation who kind of maybe might not know. They're not that finicky about genres and subgenres. To me, it's all house music. Yeah, there's more high energy stuff that doesn't speak to me as not even as a DJ.
1: You don't discriminate. You see it part of the same tree, different aspects of it.
2: Yeah, different aspects of the tree, but I'll be hanging out on a certain side of the tree.
1: A certain branch. Party gets started tonight at 10:30. I'll be here, and I'm going to be dancing in these high heels. And if people think I'm lying, you're looking at them right now. I got high heel shoes.
2: Those shoes look amazing.
1: Thank you. What can people expect tonight at 10:30 here at Studio TD? Doors open at 10:30 till late. You're going to be on the ones and twos. What are we going to get?
2: Well, I'm going to be on the ones and twos with my homeboy, The Raw Soul, a.k.a. Alex T. And together, we're collectively known as the Gold Diggers. And Alex T., who's my junior, is my favorite DJ on the planet. And I'm privileged to call him my friend. We're going to be doing a B2B, which is a back-to-back. We're going to be playing three records each, only vinyl, back and forth, all night long till 3 a.m., you name it, deep house, Afro-Latin rhythms, gospel house, vocal house, R&B, male vocals, female vocals, straight up in your face, deep instrumentals, you name it. We're doing it all for the dancers. And if you do come, you better come to sweat.
1: All right. The party gets started at 10:30 p.m. Like the Jungle Brothers said, house music all night long. Montreal's own DJ Michael Terzian, thank you so much for this.
2: Duke, a pleasure. God bless you, and God bless all your listeners out there.
1: Sabrina, I'm ready to dance.
0: Listen, the party goes on as Jazz Fest wraps up. Duke, thank you so much. Have a wonderful weekend.
1: We're going to hear some more music from Michael Terzian along with Don Barbarino. This is the MTL State of Mind, sort of stuff you're going to hear tonight.
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0: Your newscast is coming up next with Simon Akinesheny, and right now an update on the commute.
1: Hey, Sabrina. Still, the main areas with the most congestion have been that DeCary Expressway getting onto the Metropolitan, and then that LaFontaine Tunnel. Easing up a little bit, the entrance to the LaFontaine Tunnel still congested, and public transit working well as we head into the evening.
0: Hot and muggy, 32 degrees in downtown Montreal, Humidex of 36. Stay with us. Your news is next.
2: This is CBC News. Good afternoon. It's 5:30. I'm Simon Akinesheny with your CBC News from Montreal. We begin in the Laurentians. Cleanup is underway on Lac Tremblant after an undetermined amount of silicone ended up in the lake. About 800 liters of the substance spilled out of a tank yesterday in what Quebec's environment ministry considers an act of vandalism. Authorities say despite the incident, people can keep consuming the water as usual. Andy Bennett has the latest.
3: The beach at Park Plage remains closed as operations are underway to clean up any silicone that may have ended up in Lac Tremblant yesterday. Louis Potvin is a spokesperson for the Quebec Environment Ministry and says there is no risk to humans or wildlife despite the challenge to remove the sticky substance.
4: This kind of silicone is not dangerous for the health of the people. So it's okay to drink water now because the analysis is very good.
3: Potvin says he's unsure if the company that owns the tank will request a police investigation into the incident. Potvin also says additional water analysis will be conducted over the weekend to monitor the situation, but officials don't expect any long-term damage.
4: We never exclude that, but in the view of the situation, I think it's okay.
3: The municipality put out a statement asking residents to avoid the area around De La Chapelle Road, and there is signage in place to indicate how to detour around the cleanup operation. Specialized cleanup crews will use booms on the lake and recover the floating contaminant, which tends to stick to the shoreline. Recovery and cleanup operations will continue throughout the weekend. Andy Bennett, CBC News, Piedmont.
2: Quebec City police now say the death of a woman found in a wooded area in Lévis last week is considered a homicide. The woman's identity has also been confirmed as 51-year-old Sushmita Baskaran. A 61-year-old Martin Carrier is charged with first-degree murder and with improperly or indecently interfering with a human body. He appeared in court today and pleaded not guilty. More than 2,000 Quebec households needed assistance finding a place to live during the annual moving day period. That's over 100 more than last year, according to recent data from Quebec's Housing Authority. Nearly 500 families are now living in temporary housing arranged by their municipality or staying with relatives. Tenants' rights group Frappru says the increase shows policies to build more housing are not working. Coordinator Catherine Lucier says high prices are stopping Quebecers from being able to afford the housing that is available.
5: Even though the emergency measures makes a difference, they don't solve the systemic problems. And that's what we've been calling more, that we need also a systemic solution to be able to work on this and affordability of housing that we have seen increasing in the last years.
2: Ahead of the fall provincial election, Frappru is calling on parties that are hoping to form the next government to make commitments. For example, for multi-year housing, multi-year funding to build 10,000 social housing units per year. Montreal's Mile End has become a go-to food destination for Montrealers and for tourists, but that popularity sometimes leaves a bitter taste in residents' mouths. It's because of all those takeout containers that end up overflowing from the neighborhood's trash cans. Gloria Enriquez has the story.
6: It is unfortunate.
7: Yashar Asheri lives in the Mile End and says outside certain businesses, garbage is overflowing. It can get so bad, Asheri says he's seen people taking matters into their own hands.
6: I have seen people straight up just start picking garbage off the ground and putting it in there, which is, it's great and we should all, you know, do our part, but it also kind of sucks that you're cleaning up after other people.
7: Saint-Viateur Street and Fairmount Avenue are lined with trendy food shops offering bagels, ice cream, and gnocchi. And they all attract hungry visitors daily. The Mile End Business Association says they're in talks with the Plateau Mont-Royal Borough in order to improve cleanliness in the district. Marie Sterling is the borough councillor for the area. She says she's aware of the issue.
8: We put more efforts on this area. There are rounds, there are more frequent rounds, but there will never be enough rounds to control the whole thing.
7: Sterling says the borough is considering asking merchants to take care of trash around their establishment. But she adds everyone has a role to play, from residents who also leave their garbage in outdoor bins to tourists who visit the area. Gloria Enriquez, CBC News, Montreal.
2: While soccer is the sports world's main attraction right now, a Montrealer is continuing his rise at Wimbledon. Today, Félix Auger-Aliassime beat his American opponent Michael Zhang in straight sets. He now moves on to the fourth round of play. And it's being called the celebrity wedding of the century. Taylor Swift and Travis Kelce are set to tie the knot today at New York City's Madison Square Garden. More than 1,000 guests are expected to attend. And at tonight's reception, they'll be feasting on one of Quebec's most prized delicacies. Brianne Fiquette tells us what it is.
9: In a Facebook post, Pêcherie du Homard says they're proud to see Magdalen Island's lobster highlighted on the international stage. The seafood processing company is based in L'Étang du Nord, a community of about 3,000. It's been thrown into the spotlight after Reuters photographers snapped cases of their lobster meat being hauled into Madison Square Garden in New York City. The company says their seafood products represent the exceptional work of community members and their commitment to keeping the region's lobster fishery alive. They say the visibility Pêcherie du Homard is receiving is a great opportunity to showcase the Magdalen Islands, and it should serve as a reminder that when local products travel outside the region, they bring a bit of the archipelago with them. Brianne Fiquette, CBC News, Sept-Îles.
2: And that was the CBC News, of course. That is going to be quite the event that is going to be happening. All the eyes of the world turned onto that event, and of course, a little piece of Quebec among all the celebrities on the plate, but still not too bad there, Sabrina.
0: Simon, thank you very much. Simon Akinesny from the CBC Montreal Newsroom. I'm Sabrina Marindola. We have Blake Saraga at the traffic desk. It's going to be a big day tomorrow, I think, with that Team Canada playing.
2: Yeah.
0: Playing against Morocco. So we'll see what happens in that round of 16. More big matches today as the round of 32 wraps up. So Egypt just defeated Australia.
2: In penalties.
0: In penalty kicks. I know. Do you have the heart and the nervous system to put up with the penalty kicks? I kind of watch with my hands, my fingers in front of my eyes. It's very stressful.
2: My favorite part of watching the penalty kicks is watching the crowd reactions. And they have them on extreme close-up. And it's the agony and the ecstasy of when they score, the people just lose it. And when they don't score, it's just like the world is ending on their those faces. Young kids crying.
0: It's true. It's tears on both sides. It's just some are tears of joy.
2: It's quite the drama.
0: You
10: have to feel bad, right? Like, imagine like where these people are coming from to watch their countries play and then losing like that in penalties. I'd be devastated.
0: We'll see what happens tomorrow for Team Canada. And actually, in the next few minutes, we're going to go to Houston, Texas, because that's where CBC reporter Sarah Levitt is. That's where tomorrow's game is all happening. And so we'll connect with her. And until then, Simon, have a wonderful weekend. I will.
2: Okay.
0: And we'll see you on Monday. That's Simon Akinesny from the CBC Montreal Newsroom. Blake Saraga. Okay. Tell us, Blake, what's happening on the roads?
10: I do have a broken down vehicle here in my feed, the 40 West, right before the Saint-Jean-Baptiste exit, broken down vehicle. And then I'm seeing on the 50 and North, a vehicle broken down. End of the entrance is blocked, but you could still make it on the 50 and North if that's where you're heading. Then 40 West, once again, before the Chemin de Chenaux exit, another vehicle broken down, resulting in a blocked lane. So that's been the theme this afternoon. Not too much traffic compared to other days this week, but lots of broken down vehicles so far, Sabrina.
0: Okay, Blake, thank you very much. It is 38 minutes past 5 o'clock. Canada's men's soccer team enters uncharted territory. The team is in Houston, Texas, and this is for tomorrow's World Cup game against Morocco in the round of 16. Now, this is their first time making it this far in the tournament, and that is thanks to a late goal by Stefan Eustachio against South Africa in the last game. And so now, all eyes are on Houston for tomorrow afternoon's game. That game is at 1 p.m. in case you're keeping track. And CBC journalist Sarah Levitt, she has made the trip to Houston, and that is where we have reached her this afternoon. Hey, Sarah, welcome.
11: Hi, Sabrina.
0: Tell me, what is the mood there?
11: Well, first of all, it is hot. 36 degrees is going to get up to here in Houston and lots of humidity, but that isn't deterring fans from coming out, walking around. I'm in downtown Houston right now, and I've seen a whole lot of soccer jerseys. Canadian ones, yes. Morocco, I gotta say, I've seen a few more Moroccan ones. But just a bunch of different jerseys and signs, and people excited ahead of the game tomorrow for sure.
0: And okay, so tell me a little bit more about those people wearing those Canada jerseys here. How many of them have you seen?
11: I have seen probably just been hanging out around here for like an hour or so. I think I've seen about 20 red shirts. At least 15 of those I could discern were definitely Canadian jerseys. Just saw a group of guys go by and they had red cowboy hats on. So, you know, they're really fitting into the scene here. And I also got a chance to speak with Jean-Sébastien Roy. I know you've spoken with him before during the World Cup. He's the vice president of Les Voyageurs. Of course, that's the fan group for the men's and women's national soccer team. And he's come along with a few hundred other Canadians in that group down to Houston. I spoke to him this morning about just, you know, what it's been like. Here's what he said.
12: I've been with the Warriors for 5 years now, and as vice president in the last 3 years. So we've been working very hard, you know, to make sure that people are ready for this World Cup. And so far, it has been very, very good. You know, we've been on the road for a long time. I left home, Quebec City, about 3 weeks ago. I didn't bring my razor, so now I have a beer. So hopefully the kids will recognize me. But so far, I'm excited what's happening right now.
0: Oh, maybe that beard is good luck, because I do know that every game he's been to, Canada's won. So we'll see how it goes.
11: Yeah, and you know, it's like a playoff beard for hockey.
0: That's the same thing.
11: It's supposed to bring luck.
0: Yeah. 200 fans, Sarah. I mean, that's a pretty big contingency. And it's like everyone here, they're there to see more than just a game. I mean, they're following history here. For people who maybe don't follow soccer as closely, tell us a little bit about what makes this World Cup run so historic for this Canadian men's team.
11: Yeah, you know, it really, really is. Before this World Cup, we have been in other World Cups, most notably 4 years ago in Qatar. There, we didn't make it past the group stage. So what we have in this World Cup is not only our first point, it's also our first win, handedly at that. And then it's our first time making it past the group stage. It's our first time making it past the round of 32 into the round of 16. Those are huge accomplishments. And at the last game, when they won with just, honestly, it was in the extra time. It was 0-0 all game. They scored. The coach, head coach Jesse Marsh, saying to his team, "You are Canadian heroes." And I think that resonates throughout through Canada, but also, you know, Quebec, because we have some notable players from Quebec as well.
0: Yeah, it's like that moment where he had all the players around him on the pitch there at that last game. It's like we were flies on the wall and we all had a chance to listen in. And so all of Canada heard that, and everyone is supporting these men out there on the soccer pitch. But it's not going to be easy. I don't know if they'll hear us cheering here from Canada, but the team is going up against Morocco tomorrow.
11: Yes, and Morocco is a soccer giant at this point, really. You know, they were ranked seventh going into this World Cup. They made the quarterfinals at the last World Cup. In fact, it was Morocco that played Canada in the group round and beat them, meaning that Canada couldn't move on. And they're really just giants, right? So it's going to be hard. Canada was ranked 30th going into this. People didn't think we would make it this far. But, you know, some analysts saying if Canada can keep can play what's called a perfect game, no major mistakes, if they can manage that and keep it 0-0, then maybe there's a chance. And you know what? Everybody's hoping, if this World Cup is any indication, anything can happen. We've seen some pretty epic games where countries have gone home, like Germany, powerhouse Germany. You know, so we've seen wins that were totally unexpected. Maybe Canada will do it.
0: Yeah, we definitely have seen some upsets in this World Cup. That is for sure. So we'll see what happens. But I do want to highlight, Sarah, there is a fun fact. I mean, if you're here from Montreal, you're Montreal proud. There is someone local on the Moroccan team.
11: Yeah, I mean, let's not cheer too much for him.
0: But I'm still wearing my red jersey. I am wearing the maple leaf, but it's nice to know these other connections.
11: Yeah, this connection, because, you know, Montreal is home to North America's largest Moroccan community. And, you know, we have Little Maghreb, where we have lots of North African people that have immigrated to Canada and have built roots there. And among those who immigrated and were here were the goalie of Morocco. He's known as Bono, and he's a superstar. You know, the game that brought them to play against Canada went into penalty kicks, and he played a huge role in making sure ensuring his team moved on. He was born in Montreal to his parents, Moroccan parents. He lived in Montreal for 3 years before heading back to Morocco. And now becoming this big giant superstar. So we do have that Montreal connection for sure. And then, of course, we have the Quebecers on Canada's team. You know, example in nets, Maxime Crapaud, who has also been doing an epic job. And so I'd like to say that this is the first time ever in a World Cup that there are two Quebec goalkeepers in nets for one and the other team.
0: Yeah, absolutely. So they'll be going head to head. Sarah, I just want to ask you, because in the game against South Africa, I mean, the game really took such a big turn. It's like the winds just changed direction, and all of a sudden, you know, that there was more wind in the sails as soon as Alphonso Davies stepped onto the court at the 74-minute mark. Given that, do you think he might start tomorrow's game, or do you think he'll be a super sub?
11: That's the million-dollar question that everybody wants to know. And, you know, so far throughout this tournament, head coach Jesse Marsh has been really coy about it, saying, you know, before the tournament even began, he said Alphonso Davies will play. So that was good news, because he was nursing an injury, right? This afternoon, they are on the pitch for a practice, get used to this heat and get ready for tomorrow's game. And then there'll be a press conference where no doubt there will be questions asked, but I think it'll be similar to what we've already seen with Jesse Marsh, and not knowing whether or not Alphonso Davies will be on the pitch as of the first whistle, or he'll kind of assess the state of the game before deciding, okay, we need those winds of energy from Davies. So we'll just have to, you know, I think this is one of those questions. First whistle, we'll have to see.
0: Yeah, absolutely. And I know there are watch parties set up here in Montreal as well. So it will be a frenzy. We will all be cheering them on. Sarah, thank you so much. And stay hydrated. Take your hydration breaks too, just like the players do.
11: Yeah, exactly. I was going to say, that's an important one.
0: Thank you, Sarah.
11: Thank you.
0: CBC journalist Sarah Levitt from Houston. And Canada's game against Morocco starts tomorrow. That game starts at 1 p.m. Let's go to Blake for a look at the roads.
10: Thanks, Sabrina. I feel like it's just a good time to remind you all, if you're taking the REM this weekend, a planned service interruption from 5:30 a.m. till 7:30 a.m. tomorrow, and then Sunday, 5:30 a.m. till 12 p.m. lunchtime, another planned service interruption. So if you plan on taking the REM this weekend, make sure to plan an alternative option. You could check their website where they have the options for you if you put in your trip and where you need to go. And yeah, the right now public transit is working well though, but this is just looking ahead at the weekend.
0: Thanks very much, Blake. Well, the weekend is almost here, and so there's so much happening around town. We were already at the Jazz Fest a little earlier with Duke. It's your final days to catch any jazz shows happening in the city. Summer's in full swing, and here with more ideas is Let's Go's Sarah Jesmer. She's been taking a look around at the calendars of events and activities, and she's here now in studio to help you out for the weekend. Hello, Sarah. Happy Friday.
13: You too, Sabrina. Hi.
0: Okay, big game coming up tomorrow. Morocco versus Canada. I mean, this is historic for Canada. We've never made it to the round of 16 in the World Cup before. So where can people watch that World Cup match?
13: So many places in town are getting ready to host that historic match. As you say, I'm just going to mention a couple here. There's a group called MTL Sports Club. They're going to be hosting a showing in Saint-Leonard this weekend. It's going to be specifically at 6020 Boulevard Metropolitan East. MTL Sports Club is on Instagram for all of the details because they've been hosting a ton of different World Cup watch parties so far. Tickets for this one tomorrow go for about $22. Kids over 5 are welcome, so the whole family can come. You can find all of the details at MTL Sports Club on their Instagram. And I will mention that kids are also welcome at Café EV in Petit Patrie. They're showing the game too within a cafe environment. It's free to attend. You just have to register beforehand and you can go to Café EV, which is EEVEE Montreal on Eventbrite for all the details. All the World Cup watch party details for tomorrow.
0: Okay, and then after the game, you can head to Comic-Con because Comic-Con is in town. Can people still go? Because I know we're right on the cusp here. It's the eve.
13: Absolutely, people can still go. It's at the Palais des Congrès. This is the well-known, well-beloved pop culture fan convention happening today until the 5th of July. This is a series of ticketed events, so that includes going to the exhibit hall to see a bunch of different kiosks, or you can catch a musical performance or a panel discussion with some big names in attendance, like Giancarlo Esposito. And for me, Sabrina, his most iconic role was Gustavo Fring from Breaking Bad. I don't know if you saw him in that, but he really did an amazing job. I know it's mainstream. Esposito said today in Montreal that he is no stranger to the city.
14: I recognize the building, all of the colorful front with all the colorful different panels. So I've been here at least once or twice before, and it's always a pleasure to come to this historic city. I think it's important to note that this weekend is a big weekend in Canada and all over the world. The World Cup is being played, and I know people have a bifurcated attention span. I don't know how this event will play out in the future, but I know it's great to have it available. There are many different things that you can do. Cosplay, meet your favorite stars, many different artists' alley. There are many different parts of a Comic-Con that can keep you in what I call wonder, enchantment, and joy.
13: Giancarlo Esposito, one of the faces you may run into. And he's actually helping me out here with the weekend wrap, Sabrina, letting people know what to expect.
0: Yeah, he's in the know. He knows exactly what's happening in the city.
13: We got to call him up. Yeah, we got to call him up. He knows what's going on at the Montreal Comic-Con, which is at the Palais des Congrès. If you want to go, ticket prices, they really vary. The best thing to do is go onto the MontrealComicCon.com for the website and all the program details.
0: Okay, very good. Yes, he seems to be in touch with the pulse of Montreal right now.
13: Exactly.
0: What's going on in the world of arts, Sarah?
13: So the world finals of the International Lindy Hop Championships is in town right now for the very first time, Sabrina, I will mention. This dance competition, it's usually hosted within the United States. It has been since 2008. Lindy Hop is a famous form of partner swing dancing. It's created and it's popularized by Black dancers in Harlem, New York in the 1920s, around that era. Remy Kwaku Kwame, he's in charge of the competition as artistic director and CEO. He's also a dancer. He says at least 700 Lindy Hoppers are in town for this.
15: With the political situation of the states lately, we didn't feel like hosting the event in New York and welcoming an international crowd. So when we talked about like either canceling or moving the location like temporarily, Montreal was common sense to us because there is a rich history of jazz period in Canada, if not Montreal. And the modern scene of Lindy Hop is very active. So we knew that there is like people that are already passionate about the art form. So for me, Lindy Hop really gave me a purpose, a sense of belonging as well, a self of expression as well.
13: If you want to know a little bit more about what he's describing there, that sense of purpose, you can learn more about Lindy Hop Worlds. You learn about that world at the Centre des Mémoires Montréalaises, or the MEM, as some people know it. That's on Saint-Laurent Boulevard. They're hosting events in partnership with this dance competition and the Montreal swing dance group called Cat's Corner. So that means talks, films, hearing from women who were actually there when Lindy Hop started in Harlem during that era. They will be there this weekend to tell their stories as Lindy Hop elders this Saturday afternoon. This is happening at the MEM. All the details are on the MEM's website. It is free to attend.
0: From jazz to Lindy Hop, it's all going on in the city. And I know, you know, with Lindy Hop, I know they call themselves dancers. To me, they are athletes because they are hopping. They're jumping around, the stamina that you need.
13: It's really like an athlete
0: endurance
13: thing.
0: Oh, yeah. Incredible to see. Mm-hmm. What other music is going on?
13: Over in Longueuil and Parc Saint-Marc, they will have some free music tonight and on Sunday. It's going to be happening right next to the main street called Saint-Charles-West, which is shut down for special programming these days out in Longueuil during the summertime. Free music at Parc Saint-Marc tonight at 7:30 p.m. You can head back there on Sunday morning at 10 a.m. Find some other free music too. And then over at Parc Jean-Drapeau, there's free music on Saturday afternoon too, which is July 4th. It's a show from Quebec's very own Quality Motel. Starts at 4 p.m. It's electronic music, just so people know. They are there because it is an open house, or rather I should say something like a open pool, because Montreal's Olympic pool is open to the public tomorrow. They're going to be having a huge event for the public with free programming on Saturday only. It's to mark the 50-year anniversary of the Montreal Olympic Games in 1976. So you can go do some of the water sports that are usually found there, like rowing or dragon boats. You can try those out. You can listen to Quality Motel, meet Olympians who are going to be there. Kids are welcome. This is free to go to. It's at the Parc Jean-Drapeau tomorrow from 10 to 6 p.m.
0: Okay. It's a party to mark those 50 years of the Olympics. Sarah, before we go, you're going to leave us with, you know, I think this is perhaps one of the cutest animals. You found a way to include the otter in your weekend roundup here.
13: We got to include
0: what's
13: otter.
0: What's going on?
13: This one is for the people who want to slow it down a little bit, get in touch with some nature. Because this weekend at the Eco Museum Zoo in St. Anne de Bellevue, they will be hosting breakfast for otters this Saturday and Sunday. You can go with your kids who are older than 5 years old. You can learn what otters eat. You can feed them yourself.
0: Oh, what do they eat?
13: I don't know.
0: I want to know now.
13: You're going to have to sign up.
0: I should go. Yeah.
13: Sign up. Go to the Eco Museum Zoo. Learn from an expert about this. This is happening at 11:30 a.m. to 10 a.m. on Saturday and Sunday. You have to buy an admission ticket to the Eco Museum to go to this. Tickets range between $48.50 to $31.25. It depends on if you're a member or if you're an adult. The event itself is called Breakfast for the Otters at the Eco Museum Zoo.
0: I just assumed they ate fish, but I guess I'll have to find out.
13: Yeah, we'll see, you know.
0: Sarah, great ideas. Thank you so much for this.
13: Have a great weekend, Sabrina.
0: Have a great weekend. I'll see you next week. That is Sarah Jesmer.

0: That's El Hail by Abdel Gruz, and he's playing at the in Porte-la-Fontaine at the theater there, the Théâtre de Verdure. It's free. It's happening tonight. The music starts at 8:30. Let's get a last check on the roads. Here's Blake.
1: Thanks, Sabrina. It's been a pretty decent Friday afternoon commute right now. The main areas with congestion, the Cary Interchange, LaFontaine Tunnel, and then a bit of the Champlain Bridge if you're heading to Brossard. And then airport, a little bit of traffic there. But so far, so good this Friday, Sabrina. Have a great weekend, everybody.
0: You too, Blake. Thank you. Well, that heat warning, it lifts tomorrow. Tomorrow's high is 28 degrees. More sunshine on Sunday, too. And I want to thank the Let's Go team this week. Our researchers, Boshko Maric, Sarah Jesmer, Dimitra Kritsidimas, our producer, Thomas Cobbett-Labonte, and our technician, Martin Boulanger. Thank you as well for your company, for hanging out with us. I'm Sabrina Marindola. Have a wonderful weekend, and we'll see you back here on Monday. Enjoy. Bye.
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2: 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The Debaters with host Steve Patterson. 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And on demand on CBC Listen. Your World Tonight is coming up next. Then, in half an hour, it's As It Happens.
4: Hi, I'm Chris Howden. More than a pipe dream, Canada's natural resources minister says he is fully behind a proposed pipeline for Alberta oil costing tens of billions, although as of now, taxpayers will be footing most of the bill.
5: You are having the Prime Minister talk about oil. It used to be for many years that you didn't even say that word.
6: Ottawa and Alberta agree on a pipeline route that could offer a huge boost to the province's energy sector. The proposal might also be a pathway to unity between the province and the rest of the country. But it comes with a massive cost and financial risk to taxpayers. This is Your World Tonight. I'm Juanita Taylor, also on the program.
7: There's only a trust system. There's zero verification.
6: Ticket to frustration, the calls to fix reseller sites as a CBC investigation still finds listings for events that haven't even gone on sale yet. Alberta and Ottawa are banking on a massive new West Coast pipeline to fuel the economy and calm regional tensions. Both governments are pledging to back the multi-billion dollar plan, and it's still not clear how much taxpayers will be paying. And as the CBC's Maggie Kirk reports, it could also be the latest battleground in the debate over Alberta's future in Canada.
8: We are a pipeline community, and we are certainly looking forward to this project, hopefully getting final approval and moving forward.
9: Mayor for the oil town of Edson, Kevin Zahara, is optimistic that this deal will succeed, even when other pipeline promises have fallen through.
8: When TMX got canceled or postponed the first time, it was a devastating blow to our community. But we're in a much different time right now. We have a federal government that appears to be promoting our natural resources.
9: Heather Exner-Perot is a senior fellow and director of natural resources, energy, and environment at the McDonald Laurier Institute. And she agreed the tide seemed to be shifting at the national level.
5: You are having the Prime Minister talk about oil. It used to be for many years that you didn't even say that word. And so very much he's doing his part, I would say, to bring Albertans along in the Canadian story. And obviously, you know, having that designation by October 1st, it's certainly time to be fresh in the minds of Albertans as they head to that voting poll on October 19th.
9: That's the day Albertans will vote on whether the province should host a binding referendum on whether Alberta should stay in Canada or start the process to leave. But many Albertans are asking today whether this West Coast pipeline deal will be enough for Albertans to reject separatism. Independence advocate Christopher Scott says it won't change his mind. He wants to see Alberta become a sovereign nation, despite yesterday's announcements.
10: I think that it's a means by which the federal government and the provincial government are trying to extinguish the independence movement.
9: Al Salazar is the head of macro oil and gas research at Inverness. Given what's happened to past pipeline proposals, he says Albertans are justified in having some skepticism. However,
11: the fact that we've gotten this far is cause for optimism. Now, again, she did mention no one actually had committed to move any oil on the pipe yet.
9: Private investors and buyers for the oil are yet to be found. That means taxpayers are taking on the risk of 90% of the estimated $35.2 billion cost of the project, says Chris Severson Baker. He is the executive director of the Pembina Institute, which is a think tank supporting Canada's clean energy transition.
12: The future demand for oil is very shaky. We're seeing other countries rapidly adopting electric vehicles, so that's a huge risk. That by the time you get through all of the planning and the building, that there will still be a demand for oil.
9: With billions of public funds now on the line, some are seeing this as a big gamble. Ottawa says consultations with Indigenous communities will begin immediately to sell them on the idea that this should be a designated nation-building project. Maggie Kirk, CBC News, Hinton, Alberta.
6: Part of the push behind the new pipeline is expanding the market for Canada's oil away from the U.S. Washington says it still wants to buy that crude and it won't wait forever. With the White House refusing to extend the current North American trade deal, the U.S. ambassador tells CBC the ball is now in Canada's court. Olivia Stefanovich reports.
13: We have needs for critical minerals. We have needs for automobiles. We have needs for aluminum.
14: Despite his boss declaring that the U.S. doesn't need anything from Canada, the American ambassador says there's a long wish list.
13: We're in the market for 3 to 4 million more barrels of oil per day. Canada is a logical supplier.
14: But if Canada doesn't want to partner, Pete Hoekstra says the U.S. will turn somewhere else.
13: Again, that's a decision that Canada can make, but America is not going to wait for that decision. We will go to other places in the world to look at where we can get that oil from.
14: After 14 months of trade talks between the two countries, Hoekstra says few issues have been resolved. But he insists the Americans will keep talking, even though the Trump administration announced it will not extend the current Canada-U.S.-Mexico agreement.
15: But at the end of the day, the Americans twice have decided to exempt CUSMA-compliant exports to the United States from their reciprocal tariff regime.
14: Dominic LeBlanc is the minister responsible for Canada-U.S. trade. He met with his Mexican and American counterparts on Wednesday to reaffirm support for CUSMA, arguing it's in all of their economic interests.
15: Because of the integration of supply chains, because of business investment decisions in all three countries that benefit North America and all three countries.
14: CUSMA will remain in place for the next decade, but it's subject to annual reviews, and the U.S. could still withdraw, as the president has mused.
16: I'd rather have it terminated.
17: You'd rather have it terminated.
14: The challenge now, ensuring major parts of the agreement are not

0: and prosperous country.
1: The U.S. ambassador to Canada says there are only two people who will determine the future of Kuzma.
2: The prime minister and the president will be the ones that are setting the tone for where these negotiations go in the next couple of months.
1: Prime Minister Mark Carney and U.S. President Donald Trump are scheduled to see each other next week at the NATO summit in Turkey. Olivia Stefanovic, CBC News, Ottawa.
3: Elections Alberta has rejected a petition against proposed coal mining on the eastern slopes of the Rocky Mountains. Musician Corb Lund has fronted the Water Not Coal initiative. They wanted to force the provincial government to pass a bill banning coal mining or let voters decide in a referendum. But Elections Alberta says organizers were about 5,000 verified signatures short of what was required. Coming up, three doctors in Venezuela describe their work to help people injured in the earthquakes, their experiences, and the tough task ahead. Plus, buying tickets to nowhere. A CBC investigation into how scalpers are able to list tickets on StubHub without even having the tickets themselves. And later, we have this story.
4: It started with getting their first ever World Cup point to their first win, and now Canada's men's national soccer team are into their first ever round of 16.
5: Here we are, and we deserve to be here.
4: I'm Sarah Levitt in Houston, Texas. Later on Your World Tonight, how the team and fans are feeling ahead of tomorrow's match against heavyweight Morocco and the hopes of a continued historic run.
3: Tomorrow, the U.S. marks a massive milestone, its 250th birthday. But a blistering heat wave is crashing the party, canceling parades, and emptying streets from Philadelphia to the Capitol. Still, the president insists the show will still go on. CBC's Paul Hunter reports from Washington.
6: From a stars and striped top hat wearing Uncle Sam on harmonica alongside the National Mall in Washington to an overhead flyby of a B-2 stealth bomber, it was the day before America's semi-quincentennial, its 250th birthday celebrations tomorrow, July 4th. And all was well until...
7: Attention, fairgoers. The event has been postponed. Please proceed to the nearest exit.
6: The oppressive heat that's walloped the region, pushing 40 degrees Celsius today, shut down everything for hours.
8: Sir, I need to go.
9: It's too hot! Please!
6: As one otherwise celebratory visitor put it on his way out of the park.
10: This sucks.
6: And it's not just D.C. In Philadelphia, the America 250 parade was flat out canceled. Here's organizer Michael DeBlaine.
11: Ultimately, just the temperature, the pure temperature. We had workers out there who were not feeling well and getting faint and things like that. And we just couldn't do it in a way that we could guarantee people would be safe.
6: And in New York City. Where the New Year's Eve Times Square ball will drop at midnight for every time zone on Earth with an American territory or state. That countdown was for Guam in the Pacific. The heat brought this from Mayor Zoran Mamdani.
12: We ask that New Yorkers look out both for one another, as well as for the tourists who may not be used to navigating our subway systems, our busy streets, or this week of extreme heat.
6: Back in Washington, where that algae-laden reflecting pool is still being scooped of its duck poop, the greenish water will be a kind of backdrop tomorrow for what U.S. President Donald Trump promises will be a doozy of a speech, in spite of the heat.
13: It's going to be approximately 107 degrees out, and I'm going to go and I'm going to make a really long speech. Just to show that I can do anything.
6: Tonight, Trump's headed to a somewhat cooler South Dakota on board the new Qatar-donated Air Force One, set to make a speech after a flyby of Mount Rushmore, the giant carved monument honoring America's greatest presidents, a place Trump has mused could one day feature his own likeness. Meanwhile, back outside the National Mall, as visitors continue to be ushered out due to the heat, a woman stood holding a placard reading, "Trump must go." Trump supporters shouting at her.
14: Love Trump!
6: Love Trump, she said. Paul Hunter, CBC News, Washington.
3: The United Nations Weather Agency says rapidly growing El Nino conditions will likely drive global temperatures even higher.

0: Carl Silva is a scientist with the World Meteorological Organization. He says El Nino years are even more potent because of climate change.
1: It increases the likelihood of extreme weather and climate events in different parts of the world. Even if this phenomenon is a naturally occurring phenomenon, it now develops on top of long-term climate change due to human activities.
0: Silva says El Nino is expected to persist into next year. It was an intensely scrutinized medical breakthrough thrown into the public spotlight during the COVID pandemic. Now, a massive global review dives into the safety of mRNA vaccines just as researchers prepare to use that same technology to fight cancer. Health reporter Christine Birak has the findings and a look at where the science goes next.
2: Vaccine seems to have been a particular sort of lightning rod for a lot of...
3: At a vaccine clinic inside BC Children's Hospital, Dr. Manish Sadarangani still gets questions about mRNA COVID shots.
2: The question they're really asking is around the safety of the vaccine and how do we know that they're safe?
3: Several years and billions of doses later, an extensive review of mRNA vaccines is out. It weighs their safety, effectiveness, and the public's trust in them. Dr. Sadarangani is one of the co-authors. The review, published in The Lancet, looked at all clinical trials, real-world data, and case reports from January 2020 through to December 2025. One of the core findings is the vaccine is much safer than the infection. While heart inflammation is a rare vaccine side effect, researchers found catching COVID put people at a far higher risk for those exact same heart issues.
2: I think really important for people to understand that the basic technology is safe and effective when it comes to vaccines.
4: It was nice to see a very complicated and large topic area covered in a really clear and concise way.
3: Matthew Miller is an infectious diseases researcher at McMaster University in Hamilton. Based on messaging from the U.S. Secretary of Health and Human Services.
5: But as the pandemic showed us, mRNA vaccines don't perform well.
3: Miller says people may be rightfully confused about this issue, but the real fight during the pandemic was likely over freedom of choice.
4: It was this association of vaccines with being forced to be vaccinated rather than an inherent issue with the vaccine itself that led to, I think, a lot of pushback.
3: The review also notes that mRNA vaccines don't linger in the body. They deliver a quick set of genetic instructions, offering your immune system a preview of the virus before disappearing. Long before the pandemic, mRNA technology was being developed to attack cancer cells.
6: And the logic behind it is...
3: Dr. Rami Saleh is an oncologist at McGill University Health Center in Montreal, where scientists are working on personalized treatments for lung cancer.
6: The hope is to wake up the immune system and to teach the immune system that, you know, there will be abnormal looking cells that look like your cells, but they're not really yours. Those are the cancer cells. So the immune system can go and attack them.
3: He says with clinical trials now underway for several major cancers, the hope is a proven track record will build trust. Christine Birak, CBC News, Toronto.
0: An Ontario couple has been sentenced to life in prison for murdering a 12-year-old boy and abusing his brother. Becky Hamber and Brandy Cooney were found guilty in May. A life sentence means at least 25 years with no chance of parole. They are also facing a total of 10 years for forcible confinement, assault with a weapon, and failure to provide the necessaries of life. The couple had been trying to adopt the brothers. The surviving brother spoke outside the courthouse in Milton, Ontario. He says they got what they deserve.

0: It's been 9 days since parts of Venezuela were shattered by twin earthquakes. More than 2,600 people are confirmed dead. That number could rise substantially as the injured and those with chronic needs struggle to get medical treatment. Many survivors are relying on volunteers who've come from afar and who have roots in the country. CBC's Jorge Barrera reports.
1: In a makeshift tent clinic set up in Acacia Lamar Park, in the hard-hit La Guaira state, Dr. Luisiana Rivas asks a 65-year-old woman if she's been taking her blood pressure and diabetes medication. The woman says she hasn't because she doesn't have any. Rivas tells her not to worry. The doctor has a suitcase full of medicine, one of several she brought from Chile.
2: Pacientes crónicos, como te decía, descompensados.
1: Riva says many of the patients she's seen have chronic illness that aren't being treated or are suffering psychological trauma from the quakes. She's one of four doctors, all Venezuelan, who flew from Chile with one-way tickets, joining a team with the same background already on the ground. Riva says the land calls us. We are here because we want to be here. These are our people.
3: Tengo familia acá en Caracas y acá en La Guaira.
1: Dr. Marinayi Bastidas was on the flight with Rivas, and they work side by side today. She says two of her cousins are missing in La Guaira, and a third cousin died in a car crash on the highway after dropping off donations for survivors.
3: Mi corazón está roto.
1: My heart is obviously broken, says Bastidas. They are working out of a shelter for the displaced set up in a school and run by the Venezuelan military. They say they're kept stocked with supplies, no matter the cost. Some doctors have traveled far, even within Venezuela's borders. Dr. Salvador Jimenez says he hopped a ride with a convoy the night of the disaster. They traveled about 200 kilometers to get to the quake zone. Jimenez heard one of his friends was trapped in a fallen apartment building. He hasn't found his friend, but he stayed and now operates from a field hospital in a camp for the displaced, about 2 dozen kilometers east of Acacia Lamar. I haven't slept in 7 days, says Jimenez. He says he won't leave until he completes his duty here. With the scale of devastation facing the country, it's a timeline with no end in sight. Jorge Barrera, CBC News, Caracas.
0: This is Your World Tonight. I'm Juanita Taylor. You can hear Your World Tonight wherever you are. 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Imagine buying a ticket to the World Cup, only to find out your seat never existed. Regulators are being urged to clean up the online resale market after StubHub left thousands of fans empty-handed. The tech giant insists it doesn't allow speculative posts known as ghost tickets, but a CBC investigation reveals just how easily scalpers can sell them. Dave Seglins reports.
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5: 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The World Cup was the same. 2 years ago, StubHub ran ads offering seats long before FIFA released tickets, and people bought them, only to be disappointed come game day.
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7: 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I'm so mad right now.
5: Stuck with flights and rooms they didn't need when their tickets suddenly evaporated.
8: There's only a trust system, zero verification.
5: Randy Nichols is a U.S.-based music manager and live show specialist. He's been investigating StubHub and how easy it is for sellers to offer tickets with no proof.
8: I recently, before World Cup tickets were even on sale to the general public, was able to list and put tickets up for sale. I had listed them at $10,000 a piece to make sure that nobody actually bought them.
5: CBC did its own test. StubHub now does require real FIFA tickets to be uploaded. But we were able to post imaginary tickets for resale for the 2028 Summer Olympics in Los Angeles. Just a few clicks, No proof required of actually having a ticket. We posted fake seats for sale for $2. We took them down before anyone took the bait. StubHub insists it does not allow speculative ticketing, but concedes it does let sellers who've been promised future tickets to offer them for resale.
9: One, we're calling for governments to pay attention.
5: Stephen Parker represents live event venues across the U.S. He says the breakdown in cancellations at StubHub amount to fraud.
9: You cannot sell a car that you don't own, a house that you don't own, but somehow it is legal in the broad majority of states to list a ticket, take the cash, and maybe get that ticket that you don't own and may find or may not find to that fan.
5: The solution, he says, is a national price cap. It's been done before.
9: Qatar passed a ticket resale price cap during the World Cup 4 years ago. If the United States had that, if Canada had that, I don't think we'd be seeing the issues that we're seeing right now.
5: In an email to CBC, StubHub insists it's just a marketplace connecting buyers and sellers, and that if sellers renege on a deal, StubHub charges them penalties that are supposed to deter the kind of widespread cancellations that have been shutting out fans. Dave Seglin, CBC News, Toronto.
0: It has already been a memorable World Cup for Canada's men's national soccer team, but tomorrow they will try to extend their historic run. The team takes on powerhouse Morocco in the tournament's round of 16, and they say they're ready, and so are the fans, many of whom have made the trek out to Houston to see the match in person. Sarah Levitt has more from that city.
10: It's unbelievable.
11: Even in Houston's humid 36-degree heat, fans of the Canadian men's national soccer team are kitted out. Jean-Sébastien Roy is wearing his plaid long-sleeve shirt, complete with patches showing off the maple leaf and the name of Canada's most ardent group of soccer fans, Les Voyageurs, or the Voyagers, here in Texas to watch Canada take on Morocco at the World Cup's round of 16. Historic.
10: I think people need to understand that it's like having Zimbabwe hockey team being, you know, qualified for the Hockey World Championship.
11: For loyal fans like Hua, it's been quite the run.
10: You know, we've been on the road for a long time. I left home, Quebec City, about 3 weeks ago. I didn't bring my razor, so now I have a beer.
11: On the practice pitch, the men prep in conditions they won't face tomorrow and learn to deal with the heat. Coolers filled with ice and Powerade at the ready, sprinklers intermittently on to keep the grass fresh. Tomorrow's game, though, is in a climate-controlled indoor stadium. Player Alistair Johnston says they're ready.
12: We know that if we're at it, we can beat anyone. With where we're at right now, we deserve to be in the last 16.
11: But they face a tough opponent in Morocco, an African soccer powerhouse. Morocco beat Canada 2-1 4 years ago in Qatar and finished fourth. Jesse Marsh is Canada's head coach.
13: In terms of what we expect from Morocco, I expect their best performance of the tournament, and I think we'd be foolish to think anything else.
14: As long as you have chips and you're at the table, you're still very much in the game.
11: Gareth Wheeler is the lead commentator at One Soccer. He says Canada has been helped with an easy schedule and lucky draws in opponents, but they have proven themselves along the way.
14: They're one of the fastest, most aggressive teams at this World Cup. The thing is, Morocco plays very much the same way, but maybe there's a little bit more technical ability or players playing at a higher level, and they have the ability to go out and play a faster brand of football.
11: Watching closely tomorrow will also be family.
15: He's been very lucky to, you know, be able to get so many minutes, and he's done well.
11: Jean de Fougerolle is the father of defender Luc de Fougerolle.
15: So I think the whole tournament's been the best moment, with that goal against South Africa probably being the pinnacle of it all. And my prediction is, you know, we'll make it to the quarterfinals and maybe get knocked out by France then. But so we're hoping to go from Houston to Boston.
11: The winner tomorrow plays either Paraguay or France next Thursday. Sarah Levitt, CBC News, Houston.
0: Finally tonight.
16: And now here he is, Canada's country gentleman, Tommy Hunter.
17: I remember as a child, my dear old mama.
0: The man known as Canada's country gentleman has died at the age of 89. Tommy Hunter's career as a musician spanned about six decades from the 1950s. Many of his singles topped the country music charts in Canada, including his 1967 hit, Mary in the Morning.
18: Nothing's quite as pretty as Mary in the Morning.
0: Hunter was born and raised in London, Ontario, and started taking guitar lessons at about age 9. It wasn't long until he started booking gigs and playing in churches. He joined the CBC Country Hoedown television series in 1956. A few years later, he got a show of his own.
16: It's the Tommy Hunter Show!
0: The Tommy Hunter Show ran for 27 years on TV after first running for 5 years on radio. That's one of the longest ever runs for a country music show. It featured some of the biggest stars like Johnny Cash, Gordon Lightfoot, Garth Brooks, and even a young Shania Twain. In 2011, Hunter told then CBC host George Strombolopoulos he was able to feature his childhood idols.
19: I grew up, you know, with Hank Snow and Wilf Carter and Roy Acuff and Ernest Tubb and Eddie Arnold and Roy Rogers and Dale Evans. And they were all on our show. I was like a kid in a candy shop, I had the best seat.
0: The three-time Juno winner and Order of Canada recipient continued performing until 2012. The last stop of his farewell tour, his hometown of London, for his 75th birthday. On that set list, his hit and show theme song, Travelin' Man.
20: I am a traveling man, following the breeze, traveling here, traveling there, gathering memories, so let me...
0: Thank you for being with us. This has been Your World Tonight for Friday, July 3rd. I'm Juanita Taylor. Have a wonderful evening.

0: Good evening, I'm Simon Nakaneshny with your CBC News headlines for Quebec. More than 2,000 households in the province were left stranded without a lease after July 1st, moving day. Tenants' rights group Frappru says that's 140 households more than the previous year, despite a rising vacancy rate provincially. They say building more apartments isn't enough when the cost of rent is so high. Reactions are coming in here in Quebec to the new pipeline project being pitched by Ottawa and Alberta. Premier Christine Fréchette says she agrees with the idea of deploying Canada's energy to other markets, while Bloc Québécois leader Yves-François Blanchet blasted the project, saying the climate is being abandoned. And Félix Auger-Aliassime continues his rise at Wimbledon. Today, the Montrealer beat his American opponent Michael Zhang in straight sets. He now moves on to the fourth round of play. Now, taking a look at the weather forecast from Environment Canada, in Montreal tonight, partly cloudy, 30% chance of showers. Risk of a thunderstorm early this evening, the low 21. Tomorrow, mainly sunny, the high 28. For Quebec City, chance of showers, risk of a thunderstorm early tonight, the overnight low 18. Chance of showers tomorrow as well, high 26. In Sherbrooke tonight, a 30% chance of showers, also a risk of a thunderstorm, the low 20. Tomorrow, mainly sunny, the high 26. And for Gaspé tonight, partly cloudy with a chance of showers early this evening, risk of a thunderstorm, the low 15. Chance of showers tomorrow as well, 21 the high.
1: I am an actor, fresh out of theater school with big dreams and an even bigger drug habit. 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
2: Hello, I'm Karina Roman, sitting in for Neil Cooksell.
3: Good evening, I'm Chris Howden. This is As It Happens. Tonight,
2: reading between the pipelines. Alberta says it has a private backer for 10% of its proposed pipeline. We'll ask the federal energy minister if that means taxpayers are on the hook for the rest.
3: The stars and snipes forever. The small Danish town of Reybold has hosted a 4th of July party for decades. But this year there are extra fireworks. American officials have been left off the invite list.
2: So long to Canada's country gentlemen. The legendary Anne Murray pays tribute to a man who helped launch her career and many others on his long-running TV show, remembering the late great Tommy Hunter.
3: On Tapestry, an 11th century masterpiece depicting the Norman invasion of England, is finally heading to the British Museum, to the delight of some 80,000 people who lined up to buy tickets.
2: Going out on eight limbs. A German zoologist tells us about testing how fast spiders could sprint by prodding them with a paintbrush and setting a new arachnid land speed record.
3: And Camp Classic. Two avid outdoorsmen from the UK set a new record for putting up a tent by relying heavily on each other and pitching at a fever pitch. As It Happens, the Friday edition, radio that assumes they have a codependent relationship.

0: We now know where it's going and the route it will take to get there, if it can get past the obstacles it still faces. Standing beside Prime Minister Mark Carney last night, Alberta Premier Danielle Smith announced that her province had formally submitted its proposal for a new pipeline to the Federal Major Projects Office. The two governments have been working on an agreement since they signed a memorandum of understanding in the fall, laying the groundwork for a pipeline. Yesterday, Ms. Smith confirmed that the province would pursue a southern route to the West Coast, to the relief of several First Nations in northern BC who strongly opposed a northern option. The two leaders also detailed how the project would be financed. The federally owned Trans Mountain Corporation would plan and construct the pipeline, and the Pembina Pipeline Corporation would hold a 10% stake once construction begins. Tim Hodgson is the Federal Minister of Energy and Natural Resources. We reached him in Calgary, Alberta.
1: Minister, the MOU with Alberta clearly refers to any pipeline as, quote, private sector constructed and financed. So if Trans Mountain, which is a Crown corporation, is leading the charge on this, can it really be considered privately financed?
2: So I think what we need to focus on here is why this project needs to go forward. We have a national security imperative. We couldn't have seen that more clearly from the U.S. announcement on July 1st that they don't want to move forward with CUSMA. We need to build a new economy, an economy that is not dependent on one ally. Secondly, we need this to move forward for economic prosperity. This project will generate $16 billion a year for the country. That is money that we can use to pay for health care. That is money we can use to pay for dental care. That is money we can use to pay for our $10 a day daycare. That is money we can use for our school lunch programs. Thirdly, it's a key part of the Alberta MOU that you referred to. And what that MOU does is sees us with the world's best methane abatement standards. It sees us getting a functioning carbon market where we're investing in the world's biggest carbon capture and sequestration project.
1: Okay.
2: And the fourth point, this is important, is from a unity perspective. We need to show Alberta there is a place for them in this confederation. We need to show them that cooperative federalism works. People were worried that perhaps this wouldn't be a good investment. I can tell you today, the money that we've already invested in the Trans Mountain pipeline is a moneymaker.
1: But Minister, I hear you on the why, but it doesn't answer the question of whether you're bending the rules your own government spelled out, and therefore this is going to be on the taxpayers to pay for it.
2: I can tell you that if you look at the existing investment taxpayers have made into the Trans Mountain pipeline, it is a moneymaker. It is throwing off billions of dollars a year to the government today, which we use to pay for health care. It's projects like the Trans Mountain pipeline, which is allowing us to have the standard of living and the social programs we want. This is, in essence, a twinning of that pipeline. We're building an additional line right beside the existing one.
1: Okay, so I do hear you on that. I should point out that the original Trans Mountain did go way over budget, and most calculations indicate that the revenue that you're making is not actually going to pay that back.
2: I'm sorry, that's just wrong.
1: Okay, well, I will.
2: That's wrong. Well, today we could easily sell Trans Mountain for more than we paid for it. This has been a moneymaker. Today we could sell the Trans Mountain pipeline for far more than it cost to build it.
1: If there is a demand for a new pipeline from the business community, why aren't companies chomping at the bit to get a big piece of it? You have Pembina talking about a 10% stake. That's fairly cautious, and it's not even a binding agreement. Why is there not more interest from the business community?
2: So as we've talked about in the past, this country has a bad record of getting major infrastructure projects built on time and on budget. We've addressed that with the Building Canada Act. We've addressed that by creating the Major Projects Office. We are now starting to see new pipelines come into place, like the Taylor to Gordondale pipeline that was approved earlier this year. But we've not seen a major project go through on this scale recently. And so that's going to take some proving. What we said is we would have a private sector proponent. We now have a private sector proponent. They're doing it in partnership with Trans Mountain. Given we're using the route that is the Trans Mountain route today, it makes complete sense for Trans Mountain to be a partner in this. That will help us do this cheaper and do it better.
1: Okay.
2: And do it faster.
1: Okay, so I want to move on to British Columbia for a moment because, as you well know, the Prime Minister was in BC yesterday announcing a multi-billion dollar resource project deal with Premier David Eby. And we all know that Premier David Eby had previously expressed serious concerns about a new pipeline through his province. Has your government essentially bought BC's cooperation here?
2: Well, I was standing beside the Prime Minister and Premier Eby yesterday, and I think Premier Eby said something to the effect to suggest that this the agreement with British Columbia, the prosperity agreement between British Columbia and the federal government, is not about British Columbia, is a disservice to British Columbians. The agreement is all about building new LNG in British Columbia. It was about building new transmission lines in British Columbia. It was about building new port infrastructure in British Columbia. It was all about British Columbia. And for people to suggest otherwise is kind of selling British Columbians and the Premier short.
1: Environment Minister Julie DeBrusen was on this program back in May, and she said then that the federal government remains committed to its Paris Agreement targets. Now, your government has maintained that it still has its sights set on achieving net zero emissions by 2050. Can you do that and this?
2: Absolutely. That is absolutely a commitment of this government. It's been a commitment of
1: so
2: the Prime Minister.
1: So how do you do that then, if that can be done?
2: So the Prime Minister has been clear, we will grow our way to net zero. We do that by building things like the North Coast Transmission Line, which will allow us to distribute more clean power all across British Columbia. We do that by adding things like 14.5 gigawatts of new nuclear in Ontario. We do that under the MOU by facilitating the adding of nuclear to the grid in Alberta. I really have to emphasize the MOU that we did with Alberta now has a carbon price that is 6.5 times higher than it was before. That will attract the type of technology which will allow us to clean our grids further and get to net zero. And I'd encourage you to talk with Minister DeBrusen again. I think you'll hear the same thing from her. We are committed to getting to net zero by 2050.
1: Okay, appreciate that suggestion. That's all the time we have for now. Thanks so much for joining us, Minister.
2: Okay, thanks a lot. Take care.
1: Bye-bye.
0: Tim Hodgson is the Federal Minister of Energy and Natural Resources. We reached him in Calgary, Alberta.

0: Canada's country gentleman has left the building. Tommy Hunter died yesterday at the age of 89. The country singer and guitar picker helmed the Tommy Hunter Show on CBC television from 1965 until 1992. He hosted the biggest names in country music, including Hank Snow, Kitty Wells, and Johnny Cash, who appeared on the show 18 times. And with 3 million weekly viewers at its peak, it helped launch the careers of everyone from Gordon Lightfoot and Garth Brooks to Katie Lang and Shania Twain, who made her first national TV appearance with Tommy Hunter at 14 years old. Anne Murray made her first appearance on the Tommy Hunter Show in 1970, performing the hit that launched her career, Snowbird. We reached Anne Murray in Nova Scotia.
1: And you were one of so many performers who got an early boost from appearing on the Tommy Hunter Show. What did it mean to you back in 1970 to appear on that show for the first time?
2: You know, when I started, I was pretty nervous going from Nova Scotia to Toronto, the big city, you know. And so Tommy was so great to me, and he made me so comfortable. But, you know, it's funny. In those days, Maritimers were kind of all painted with the same brush, bumpkins. But he wasn't like that at all. He took me under his wing and treated me like a queen.
1: Sounds lovely. You know, families watch the Tommy Hunter Show together every Friday night in homes across Canada and into the U.S. on the Nashville Network. What was it about Tommy Hunter as a host and a performer that made the show so enduring?
2: You know, I used to think that people could fake it and you can be somebody else and be a phony and still, but I don't think you can. And he was real, and that's what made it. And he was so warm, and you felt it right away when you met him. And then, of course, working with him, the same. So you really can't fool an audience, certainly not for that long. And he was truly a gentleman.
1: So he was totally authentic, is what you're saying.
2: Yeah, absolutely. He was aptly named the country gentleman.
1: Do you think he knew how important he was to the careers of so many young artists over the years?
2: It's hard to know. At that particular time, it was a frenzied time for me. So it's really, like, I don't think he did. I don't think Tommy thought about that. I think he was trying to put on the best show he possibly could. And I mean, I could be wrong, but, you know, everybody was just trying to get along and get on with some music careers. But I suppose after a time he realized it, but it's not the kind of thing you think about. It's like when people call me a trailblazer, I go, well, I don't know. But he was just a great guy and everyone loved him.
1: I do want to play a little bit of an interview now that he did with Peter Zowski in 1989. Here's a clip of that.
3: We and I have always strived for a good, high-quality country music show. You know, so many times they always sort of locked country performers into a barn, and they'd say, okay, build a barn set and put some straw in the hay, and that's it. Mm-hmm. And that's a great way of doing the show. There's nothing the matter with it. I tried to get a much higher platform and a wider berth. I wanted to make people who were not really country music fans, I wanted to make sure we had good production, good writers, key people. And I think that that's one of the successful reasons behind the show is that I've surrounded myself with a lot of very, very talented people. I have a fine director, producer, writers, all of our staff, cameraman, lighting, everybody.
4: They stay with you too, don't they?
3: Yeah, they've been with me a lot of years, and they're very loyal, and it's like really, you know what it's like being in this business, but we really are a family. We look forward, we're very happy when we all get together at the beginning of the season. We're all terribly sad when we break at the end of the season. So we've all become very close friends.
1: And what do you make of what Tommy Hunter had to say there about what he wanted the show to be?
2: Well, he's right. You want the show to be the best. And I don't know if you want it to go on forever, but absolutely. It's a team effort. It's not just you. It's everybody. He wanted to be the best show it could be.
1: when people look back at what Tommy Hunter did for Canadian music and musicians, what do you hope they take away from his story more than anything else?
2: Well, I think he would want people to think of him as a good person. I think first and foremost, that's what I kind of thought of while I worked with him. You know, he's just a great guy. I think the music goes without saying, but I don't know. I mean, I don't know what Tommy thought. I know what I think. For me, the music was great. Yes, I wanted it, and it was a wonderful thing. But I'm more interested in how I treated people and how I think, and that's as important to me for my legacy, is I treated people well. And he certainly did.
1: Well, I really, really appreciate your time today. Thank you so much.
2: Okay.
0: We reached Anne Murray in Nova Scotia. Tommy Hunter died yesterday. He was 89. And here he is once more with Travelin' Man.

0: As the old saying goes, one man's wool is another man's treasure. And one remarkable example of that famous old saying that people say all the time is the work of Harold Burnell Carter. The Australian scientist is credited with laying the foundation for his country's renowned wool industry. He spent decades studying and sampling sheep's skin and genetic makeup. But until recently, the archives of Mr. Carter's life's work, from merino specimens to scientific notes, were held in the United Kingdom, where he moved and later died in 2005. For years, wool experts in Australia have pushed to bring them home, and now they have finally succeeded. Paul Swan is part of the team that's digging into Mr. Carter's collection for the first time. He's a textile scientist, and we reached him in Cloncurry, Australia.
1: Paul, was opening these crates like winning the lottery to you?
2: Look, it was so exciting. Carter was one of the gods of the branch of science that I was involved in, which is all about wool and merino sheep, and who helped influence my career and some of the work that I did. So a great privilege and a real excitement.
1: What went through your mind as you were starting to open the crates?
2: I'm a real nerd. For me, there was a lot of things that were of great interest. First, the key things for me, Karina, were what condition is this in? Because a lot of the records are coming up to 90 years old, and they've been stored in an English garage for a while. And there are certainly things that are priceless and need to be preserved.
1: Well, can you describe to our listeners what was inside these crates?
2: Sure. So this guy was a highly, highly productive scientist. He was like a bulldozer. So there's a specialized filing cabinet with about 10,000 microscope slides of little samples of skin of sheep from all around the world. There were wool samples from around 1828. So it's very exciting.
1: I mean, if there's this much stuff there, how are you and the team sorting through it all?
2: Good question. With patience and determination is what I would say. There's a lot of material here. A lot of it is paperwork, reference books and things like that, conference proceedings from Russia. So a big part of it is individually cataloguing each of the boxes. I've got hundreds of photographs I've taken already that need to be labelled and catalogued. And so there's a huge amount of work that still lies ahead. But the hardest work is done now, because it was a work of years to get these materials back to Australia. There's a lot of people who are passionate, and a lot of people who have supported what we've done.
1: And I want to get to why it took so long to get these archives back to Australia in a moment, but you have touched on it a little bit, but tell us more about Harold Burnell Carter. I mean, what did he accomplish that was so consequential for Australia's wool industry, understanding that most of us don't know a lot about Australia's wool industry?
2: Harold Burnell Carter was born in Sydney in 1910. So Carter was a Sydney boy who studied veterinary science. In his career, he was employed by a company early that had access to sheep properties. So this young veterinary student started his career involved in what became a massively important industry in Australia. The old saying goes, Karina, that Australia runs on the sheep's back. Carter, when he joined the industry in the late 20s and early 30s, the science of the skin, the understanding of the skin and the animal wasn't there. So Carter helped establish a lot of the basic techniques, analytical methods of how the sheep produce wool, the amazing sequence that occurs during the pregnancy, at different times of the pregnancy, different days that affect the lifetime of the animal that follows. And Carter helped map all of that sort of stuff. Carter was involved in very early studies on skin grafting. I studied in the 1990s. My supervisor knew Carter and was like one of his proteges. And even today, there are really successful education programs about how to best look after the pregnant female sheep. Well, some of that, what we call lifetime wool thinking, came out of Carter's work on the fetal development of wool.
1: How did he end up in the United Kingdom?
2: He travelled the world researching sheep. He left Australia, sadly, partly because of the way he was being treated by others in the organisation that he worked for.
1: Okay.
2: Who were threatened by him. And so, but he took his talent elsewhere. He maintained connections to our country and others.
1: Now, I did want to quickly ask you, it's been over 20 years since Carter died. So why did it take so long to bring these archives back to Australia?
2: A couple of things happened. His family tried to find interest in preserving the archives in English institutions, but to no avail. And they reached out to Peter Small, who's another wonderful fellow who did most of the hard work with all of this. Through Peter, who'd been to visit Harold and was involved with the wool processing industry in UK, they did a basic inventory and Peter started the process. But just the getting
1: I guess it also matters about how much it cost, because didn't it take about $14,000 to make it happen?
2: We raised funds. Well, the Peter raised funds, yeah. Yes, of course. But there's also very strict biosecurity laws. The process of getting it through the import permits and all those things took a long time.
1: So now that you have this collection in your hands, what are you most looking forward to?
2: For me, breathing some life into some of this material. And see, nowadays, that modern analytical chemistry and physical analysis has changed so much since Carter's day. Computing technology and so on. So, because Carter's work, there are samples from research trials that are still relevant today. And there are genetic material there from skin material from sheep that were, or flocks that are still in existence. Our ability to go in and characterize this material, also to breathe some life into data, there's unpublished material and manuscripts there. But already I've been speaking to companies that do the measurements, and already there are companies that are interested to try their technology on this sort of material. It will be a really valuable resource for future generations of scientists.
1: Well, thank you so much for sharing all of that with us today.
2: I really enjoy the opportunity to catch up. It means a lot to me. Thank you.
0: Paul Swan is a textile scientist who's going through the archives of Harold Burnell Carter. We reached him in Cloncurry, Australia.

We don't talk about it much, but doing a radio show can be a little nerve-wracking. There's a lot to deal with at once. The whole show is timed down to the second. The clips, the interviews, the introductions, everything. I have to be completely in sync with my co-host as well as my colleagues behind the glass in there. A single mistake can throw everything off. I mean off. Ah. Nuts. This is the kind of pressure that was felt across Canada this week, from PEI to BC, as hundreds of people in 40 cities and towns sought to break the Guinness World Record for the most people performing a drum roll online at the same time. They began at precisely 7:30 a.m. Atlantic time, 11:30 a.m. Pacific, on Canada Day, at which point drummers in all six of the country's time zones got busy. Now they are waiting for the confirmation that more than 581 of them participated, which is what it would take to snatch the title. Here's what these synchronized performances sounded like.

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1: Or you can gently prod us, like those spiders, by sending an email to aih@cbc.ca. 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I'm Karina Roman.
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1: Sonali Karnik. 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We'll get the details on this weekend's open house. Also, we'll talk about the matchup between Canada and Morocco ahead of their round of 16 game at the FIFA World Cup. And a couple in NDG are trying to get to know their neighbors through weekly meetups. We'll hear how it's going. That's All in a Weekend Saturday.
0: 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In an hour, it's Ideas with Nahla Ayed.
2: A demonic possession, a do-it-yourself exorcism, and the execution of an accused witch. 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
3: This is CBC News. Good evening. It's 7 o'clock. I'm Simon Nakaneshny with your CBC News from Montreal. CBC News has learned that a note was found in the home where the bodies of two boys were discovered, believed to have been murdered by their father. CBC reporter Christy Neese has been following the story and files this report and a warning. It contains details of intimate partner violence.
4: Left on a desk in the home office of Mohammed Al-Lami, a handwritten note spanning multiple pages. Believed to have been written by the 40-year-old suspected of killing his two sons, the note rails against his ex-wife and the justice system, painting himself as the victim. As CBC has previously reported, Al-Lami was on active probation for threatening to disable his ex back in 2024. He received a conditional discharge just this past April. Experts say persistently blaming others and avoiding responsibility are warning signs, and people need to be looking out for those entrenched beliefs in their partners. Clarissa Arthur is executive director of the women's shelter Nelson House of Ottawa Carleton.
5: Externalizing responsibility is a key indicator that is seen in abusers, whether it be individuals, life, the systems that be. It seems to be everyone else's fault as to why this is happening without them taking responsibility themselves.
4: The note identified three people Al-Lami believed were corrupt, including a family court judge and his former defense lawyer. It prompted a specialized unit of the Ontario Provincial Police to track the named individuals down and make sure they were safe. The Ottawa Police investigation into Monday's killings continues. Christy Neese, CBC News, Ottawa.
3: The question of where Alberta's pipeline to the Pacific could run has been answered. If built, the pipeline will run to southern BC along the existing Trans Mountain route. But as Aaron Collins explained, some questions still remain.
6: Still some uncertainty for sure, but it looks much more doable today than it did before this announcement.
7: Jackie Forrest is cautiously optimistic. The Calgary energy analyst says it's good news that a pipeline to the West Coast is a step closer to being built. But Forrest says there are still some unknowns, including who will actually use the pipe.
6: You've got to get some long-term shipping commitments on the pipeline, get some interest from buyers.
7: There are also concerns about how much public ownership is involved in the line. Kent Fellows is an economist at the University of Calgary.
8: You know, as a fundamentalist free market economist, I am a little bit disappointed that we can't let the market take care of this one.
7: Well, the pipeline proposal will also have to make its way through Ottawa's major projects office process before being built. If that happens, construction could begin in the fall of 2027. Aaron Collins, CBC News, Calgary.
3: It's being called the celebrity wedding of the century. Taylor Swift and Travis Kelce tie the knot today at Madison Square Garden in New York City. More than 1,000 guests are expected to attend, and at tonight's reception, they'll be feasting on one of Quebec's most prized delicacies. Brianne Fiquette tells us what it is.
9: In a Facebook post, Pêcherie du Homard says they're proud to see Magdalen Island's lobster highlighted on the international stage. The seafood processing company is based in L'Étang du Nord, a community of about 3,000. It's been thrown into the spotlight after Reuters photographers snapped cases of their lobster meat being hauled into Madison Square Garden in New York City. The company says their seafood products represent the exceptional work of community members and their commitment to keeping the region's lobster fishery alive. They say the visibility Pêcherie du Homard is receiving is a great opportunity to showcase the Magdalen Islands, and it should serve as a reminder that when local products travel outside the region, they bring a bit of the archipelago with them. Brianne Fiquette, CBC News, Cécile.
3: And while soccer is the sports world's main attraction right now, a Montrealer is continuing his rise at Wimbledon. Today, Félix Auger-Aliassime beat his American opponent Michael Zhang in straight sets. He now moves on to the fourth round of play at the tennis major. That was the CBC News. Now taking a look at the weather in Montreal tonight, chance of showers, risk of a thunderstorm early in the evening, the low 21. Tomorrow, sunny, the high 28. For Quebec City, chance of showers, risk of a thunderstorm early tonight, the low 18. Chance of rain tomorrow as well, and a high of 26. In Sherbrooke tonight, 30% chance of showers, risk of a thunderstorm, the low 20. Tomorrow, mainly sunny, and a high of 26 also. And for Gaspé, chance of showers this evening, risk of a thunderstorm as well, the low 15.
10: Hello again and welcome back. I'm Karina Roman.
11: And I'm Chris Howden. This is As It Happens, the Friday edition, part two. Coming up.
10: Red, white, and boo. For more than a century, people have gathered on the 4th of July in a town in rural Denmark. But this year, American officials have been disinvited from the Independence Day party because of Donald Trump's threat to Greenland's independence.
11: And to resist tents is futile. Two British camping enthusiasts put up a tent in record-breaking time. Stay tuned.

0: For more than a century now, people have gathered on the 4th of July to eat hot dogs, wave the stars and stripes, and sing patriotic songs in rural Denmark. At its peak, an Independence Day gathering there was believed to be the biggest celebration of its kind outside the U.S., and some big names made the trip to the small town of Rebild for the party, including Presidents Nixon and Reagan. But the current commander-in-chief is not welcome at this year's gathering. In fact, all representatives of the American government have been officially uninvited in response to President Trump's publicly expressed designs on Greenland, the self-governing Danish territory he would like to make American. Lasse Olsen is a municipal council member in neighboring Aalborg, which has long provided financial support for the 4th of July party in Rebild. We reached him in Aalborg, Denmark.
1: Lasse, your campaign was a success. The American officials are not invited to the 4th of July party. Will you still be there?
2: No, I won't. I don't have a tradition of going, and if I go, it's to protest outside.
1: Now, at

0: And it seemed that a lot of people in the public agreed with me on that.
1: And how did the council vote?
0: Well, it was in the committee for in the financial committee of the city council, and it was a consensual or a consensus decision. So everyone agreed on it. When I suggested the same thing about a year prior, I was the only one in favor, and then the Socialist People's Party, who were not at the time represented in that committee, agreed with it, but that was like the minority position. But through debate and because of the response, I think that my arguments got, I think that the mood shifted in the city council. So everyone agreed that, well, I said we should cut funding, but we agreed on cutting into half, and then spending the money we save on activities commemorating and celebrating the longstanding relationships between Aalborg and Greenland. We're the city in Denmark with the highest proportion of, or the highest portion of Greenlandic citizens. And I think it would be better to spend money to celebrate our relationship, especially in the time we're living in right now.
1: Mm-hmm. I want to back up a moment because this tradition, from what I understand, goes back to 1912. How did this small town in Denmark end up hosting what was the biggest 4th of July party outside of the U.S.?
0: Well, it was Danes who immigrated to the United States, made some money, and then agreed to buy an area in the north of Denmark that supposedly reminded them of somewhere in the Midwest. It's a beautiful area, to be fair. They bought that and then they donated it to the Rebild Society, who then organizes the annual 4th of July event, which used to be, I'm not sure how it is now because participation has plummeted, but it used to be the biggest celebration outside of the United States. I don't know how it is now.
1: Well, and I guess the expectations are that it certainly won't be that big this year. We have reached out to the American Embassy in Copenhagen for comment, but we haven't heard back from them at this point. Did you hear anything from American officials about this?
0: No, but I know that the Rebild Society, when they informed the U.S. Embassy that they could not send official representatives of the U.S. this year, they were saddened but accepted the message.
1: What do you think would happen if the American ambassador showed up anyway?
0: Well, I mean, no one's going to stop him, I guess. but it would mean that the funding that the organizers receive from our city will be cut off in the future.
1: What message do you hope this sends to Americans, not just officials, but regular people hearing this news?
0: Well, I hope that they will reflect on the fact that the words of Donald Trump and the threats against Greenland don't happen in a vacuum. It is people's lives. It's a dire situation that the president of the U.S. is threatening to take over a territory which is a lot of people's home, and you know, it's it has shown that the U.S. that Donald Trump stands for is not necessarily a friend or an ally of Denmark. And I think that's been an eye-opener to a lot of people.
1: Well, thank you for taking the time to talk to us about this today.
0: Of course. Anytime.
2: Lasse Olsen is a member of the Municipal Council in Aalborg, Denmark.

I hope you'll forgive me for stating the obvious. You already know this universally acknowledged fact, but just so we're absolutely sure that we're definitely all on the same page, I will say it anyway. For years, we all believed we knew which spider was the fastest spider in the world. You can say it with me. The Moroccan flick-flack spider, which reaches speeds of 1.7 meters per second. Exactly. So this will shock you. A zoologist named Jonas Wolf thought there might be even faster spiders out there.

0: So he and his team at the University of Greifswald set out to analyze about 1,000 of them. And they say that they have a new champion on their hands, sometimes literally on their hands, which is disturbing to think about. We reached Jonas Wolf in Greifswald, Germany.
1: Jonas, in the end, was it a photo finish or was there a clear winner?
2: Yeah, we had a clear winner in absolute terms, which was the Huntsman Spider.
1: And just how fast was the Australian jungle huntsman spider?
2: Yeah, it was more than 3 meters per second, which is pretty much for a little animal like that. Yeah.
1: Okay, so you, from what I understand, you tested some 160 live species, which, let's be frank, would be a nightmare for a lot of people. Did you ever get the creepy crawlies?
2: No, because... Yeah, myself and also the partners in the project, they are well experienced working with invertebrates. And I'm also working with spiders many years. But also it's important to know that we covered broad range of body sizes. So most of the spiders were actually quite small, which probably doesn't startle too many humans.
1: I understand that, originally it was thought that the Moroccan flick-flack spider was the fastest spider. Why did you even think that there might be faster ones out there?
2: Yeah, so the flick-flack has a very special type of locomotion. It's not really running. It's more like rolling down the hill kind of thing. Of course, we were not really doing the Olympic Games of spiders. So we were really interested in the broad range of running performance to understand why it varies so much amongst spiders and how it correlates with their ecology and body size and body shape. But as a little side effect, we found a speed record breaker, which was, of course, also very nice.
1: Can you tell us a little bit about how you went about testing this?
2: Yeah, so we wanted to know about their absolute performance, so what they are able to run at their fastest. So to do so, you have to startle the animals. We did this with a little paintbrush. So we touch them gently on the leg or on the body, and that causes usually a flight reaction. And apart from some weird characters that would turn around and bite into the paintbrush. But usually this speed, the fastest speed that they show that in the first moment cannot be sustained for a long period of time. It's only for a short section. But that's what we were aiming for.
1: So some of them were not that cooperative, you're saying. Some went and ran and others turned around and attacked? Or how would you describe that?
2: Yeah, it's only a few spiders that do that. It's mostly like ones that live inside the soil and cannot run very fast, like trapdoor spiders. Most spiders would really run away when they are touched. And it's also important to know, like when you see a spider, they're mostly more scared of you than you should be scared of them. The worst are spiders actually that would just sit there and don't care at all about being touched. Which happens sometimes in some tarantulas, but for most of the spiders, it actually works. This
1: panel. And did you sit there with a stopwatch, or how did you actually measure how fast they were running?
2: No, we were actually recording them with a high-speed video camera. That is because the actual speed might vary while they are just walking around. And so we were tracking their position in the videos later. And then from that extracted the running speed.
1: Okay. And what did you learn about what makes the Australian jungle huntsman spider so fast?
2: Yeah, so we found that body size, of course, matters. So the larger the spider, the faster it can run, but up to a certain mass, yeah? So one of the questions we had in mind was also, is there like a threshold where the spiders basically become too heavy? So that their muscles are not capable anymore to carry them around at a fast pace. That seems to be a bit supported, but we cannot really be 100% sure with the data we got. And the other reason is that the leg length matters quite a lot. And the huntsmen, they have relatively longer legs than certain tarantulas, for example, that makes them also faster.
1: Mm-hmm. Were there any surprising results?
2: Yeah, the goblin spider was special because it was like a big outlier in our scaling rules. So in terms of body mass, it's very small, but still could run very fast. So when you look at it, it looks like almost it's teleporting itself through the arena. And it has a weird type of moving around. So it can first walk very slowly and then it's out of a sudden burst. So why it's so fast, we don't actually know. That's a question for future research.
1: Now, as I mentioned or hinted at earlier, people already have some pretty strong feelings about spiders. I know you don't because you're a scientist and you're used to them. But do you think the concept of how fast a spider can run, such as the Australian jungle huntsman, might impact that particular spider's reputation or make people more afraid of certain spiders because the idea of them being able to move that fast might be a little bit unsettling?
2: Yeah, sure, of course, because a fast-moving spider, especially if it's large, seems less predictable. So, and you can, of course, be more surprised if it appears out of a sudden and then rushing away, and then you don't know where it is. Whereas a slow-moving spider is more easy to monitor and then also to control it. So, yeah, I can imagine running fast in this regard plays a role.
1: Well, thank you very much for explaining it all to us today.
2: Yeah, thanks for having me.
0: Jonas Wolf is the project lead at the Zoological Institute and Museum at the University of Greifswald. He's in Greifswald, Germany.

0: Physically, it is 70 meters long, so very long. And this has been a long time coming. So it's fitting that the queue to see the Bayeux Tapestry in the UK for the first time was also extremely long. The 11th century masterpiece depicts the Norman invasion of England, which saw William the Conqueror defeat King Harold of England. Over the years, it has seldom left its home in the French town of Bayeux. But in 2018, France agreed to loan it to the UK at some point in the future. And the future is now. Well, soon. In September, the tapestry will go on display at the British Museum. And on Wednesday, tickets went on sale to the delight of some 80,000 people who waited for up to 9 hours to get their chance to see it. As University of Manchester researcher Alexandra Macon told us back in 2018, she is among those who've been looking forward to this day for a very long time.
1: I'm really excited about the whole idea. I think it's going to be fantastic, obviously, if it goes ahead. I can't wait.
2: And where will it go? Because I guess the bookies are already taking bets on which museum this is going to go to.
1: Yes, I read that actually, which I found quite amusing. I don't know. I mean, there are a number of contenders out there, but I know that the curators on both sides of the channel will find the best place for it. But obviously, I can't comment one way or the other, really.
2: You can't put your vote in. You can actually bet, though. You can't be the one who chooses.
1: No, unfortunately not. Otherwise, I'd choose my own front room. But there we go.
2: Why is it such a big deal that France is going to lend this to the United Kingdom?
1: Well, it's a big deal for historians and scholars like myself because the piece is extremely important. It's a rare artefact. It's the largest surviving piece of early medieval art work. And for an embroiderer, although it's called the Bayeux Tapestry, it's actually embroidery, not a woven tapestry. So it would be brilliant for me to be able to get up close and have a look at it from a technical perspective, whereas art historians can look at it from their point of view, and historians can look at it as a form of document, really, telling the story of the Norman conquest of England. So from that point of view, it's really important and exciting. But also for the general public who haven't been able to go to France to see it in its museum over there, it's a perfect opportunity for them to be able to go and see it in the UK.
2: How big is it?
1: It's just under 70 metres long.
2: And it tells a story. It's like it's not even a metre wide, but it's 70 metres long. Mm. And there's a story, isn't it? What does it tell the story of?
1: And so basically, the tapestry tells us the story of the end of Anglo-Saxon England and the beginning of Norman England. So it starts with the old king, King Edward. He's dying, and he has a meeting with Harold, who's from an aristocratic family. And historians believe that he was saying to Harold, "You're going to be the next king of Anglo-Saxon England."
2: Harold does become king, but not for long, right?
1: Yes, and so the hanging then goes on to tell the story of how William prepares for battle. You see trees being lopped down and turned into ships, and it culminates in William and his army coming over to England and the battle that takes place in Hastings that we now know as the Battle of Hastings. And there's a bit of missing from the end of the tapestry, but most historians think that that would have shown William being crowned and therefore becoming king as he wanted.
2: But there is controversy as to how Harold died, isn't there? I mean, some say it was an arrow to the eye, which is what you can see in the tapestry. Others say he was dismembered by Norman knights.
1: Yes, that's a huge debate that's still going on. But yeah, there was some restoration work that took place in the 19th century, and the arrow was one of those areas. But if you can see this from the front of the tapestry, actually, where if you look at it, there are some stitch holes further down the line of the arrow, which means that the arrow probably didn't exist. It was probably something like a lance or something like that, and it perhaps went behind the head of the individual whose eye is now being pierced. So people have always assumed that's Harold, but then there's, as you say, another figure on the floor at the bottom, which historians are now wondering whether is who is actually Harold, and therefore he's being dismembered. So yes, you're right, there is a bit of myth around that sort of thing.
2: This is from the 11th century. This is very old. It's very fragile. How are they going to move it safely? It hasn't left France in 950 years.
1: No. Well, that's a big thing that the curators in France will be looking at the moment, and they will be testing out all the options. They have looked after and protected this object extremely well, and they know it inside out, so they know what's best for it. And I'm sure that they will have the final say on whether it should be moved or not.
2: I wonder what William the Conqueror would think of this.
1: I know. And the people who made it, yeah.
0: University of Manchester researcher Alexandra Macon talking to our former host Carol Off in 2018 about the Bayeux Tapestry.

0: The stakes were high, but the literal stakes were low. Like they were in the ground. I'm sorry, I'm a little nervous. I can't tell you why yet. I have to keep going. Some people thought they had these two Englishmen pegged, but they were hardly dilettantes. When they went to the polls, they were quite confident. They waged a series of pitched battles. Oh, to have been a fly on the wall when they put the fly on the walls, or when they zipped the door shut and found themselves in a real mesh. In the end, their effort was indeed unprecedented. They had been tentalized by glory, and their eventual victory was transcendent. And that's time. Did we do it? Guys, did we do it? Yes! As it happens, just set a new record for the most tent-related puns in 42 seconds. 11. Oh, man, I wasn't sure if we were going to make it. We need to thank a long list of people for contributing to this astonishing achievement, starting with the two guys I was just talking about, Param Tanna and Adam Greenstreet.
1: John! Oh, my God. Really?
2: We're done.
1: Yes!
0: That was Mr. Tanna and Mr. Greenstreet celebrating after setting a Guinness World Record for fastest time to erect a two-person tent, brackets, team of two. They had not succeeded in their first attempt. I mean a tent. No, that doesn't work. I'm sorry. Overexcited. They also had not succeeded in their second attempt. In fact, it took them 25 tries before they finally broke the existing record, pitching the tent in 1 minute, 4.92 seconds. And they never would have done it if they hadn't been so persistent. Persistent. I can't believe I missed that one. You know what the problem was? In retrospect, I was too tentative. I was just tentative. Nuts. Here's Wildlife with Lightning Tent.

0: Wildlife with Lightning Tent, and that will take us to the end of As It Happens for this Friday, July 3rd.
1: As It Happens was produced this week by Leila Almond, Leslie Amundson, Cassie Argow, Nisha Chowdhury, Livia Dyring, Sheena Goodyear,
0: Chris Harbord, Sarah Jackson, Emma Marshall, Kevin Robertson, and Chris Trowbridge.
1: Reynold Gonzalez, Dave Modi, and James Tulla were our technicians this week. Devin Nguyen is our director. Lisa Bryn Rundle and my co-host, Chris Howden, are our writers. Morgan Passy and Chloe Shantz Hilkus were our senior producers this week. And the executive producer of As It Happens is Austin Webb.
0: We'd also like to thank some other people who helped us out this week. Allison Dempster in Calgary, Mary Catherine McIntosh in Halifax, Susan McKenzie in Montreal, Emma Godmere in Ottawa, Kayla McLean, Marcus Medford, Lakshani Sathyanathan, Emma Smith, Brandy Wykley, Luke Williams, and Catherine Jew in Toronto, Anne Penman in Vancouver, and Suzanne Dufresne in Winnipeg. As It Happens, we'll be back on Monday. I'm Chris Howden.
1: And I'm Karina Roman. 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
1: Okay, so if there's a World Cup of pop music, maybe it would be the Eurovision Song Contest. Because that is where countries from around the world are trying to upstage each other with the most over-the-top performances of the most over-the-top songs. And this week, we found out that Canada is going to be one of those countries. I'm Rats, I'm Play City Gift for Elamine Abdel Mahmoud. This is Kabotion. Emily Hanskamp, Garvia Bailey, Mel Wood, they're here to get into the latest Eurovision news, as well as the new Madonna album and more. Welcome back to the show, y'all.
2: Hey.
3: Wow.
1: All right, let's start with this.

0: That is Dara from Bulgaria with the song Bangaranga, which won Eurovision back in May. That song gives me kind of anxiety, by the way, like the energy of it all. But look, as we were saying, next year, Canada is going to enter this song contest for the very first time. And that's going to make Canada the first country to join since Australia more than 10 years ago. Mel, can you talk to us about the cultural and political significance of Canada joining Eurovision in this moment?
1: Yeah, I mean, to start, Europop should kind of make you stressed and anxious all the time. So I think that's a very like reasonable reaction to Europop. You know, I think this is a long time coming. I think, you know, Canadian fans have been calling for this for a long time. But it's a really fascinating year for this to be happening, because I think there are kind of two political flavors at play to Canada joining Eurovision at this moment. And I think on the positive side, you have this larger national effort to scooch ourselves away from America and towards Europe, culturally, identity wise, vibes wise. And like, rather than being America's little brother, we'd rather be the cool nephew to Europe. And by joining Eurovision, you kind of are participating in that kind of cultural shift. At the same time, 2026 for Eurovision is not like peak everybody loves Eurovision, because there are active boycotts going on around Israel's continued participation and Eurovision's continued allowing of Israel to participate in Eurovision. You know, this year in 2026, we saw five countries, including like big players like Ireland and Iceland, boycott the competition altogether. So it is maybe not as publicly popular as it would have been 10 years ago to be joining Eurovision, because Eurovision is kind of not in the best graces with a lot of people in the world right now because of that continued support of Israel. So it's a weird time to do it. It felt like weird timing in my mind. I was like, even if you just wait a few years until all of this is sorted out, maybe. But Canada is there. They are ready to bring our own version of Europop, and we will see how that works and how that is received by audiences who, again, have a very good reasons to be very skeptical of Eurovision, the institution, right now.
0: Yeah, that's interesting. That's the version, that's the argument I've constantly heard in my feed, like kind of the scabby nature of joining it at this time. I never heard the counter argument of, hey, this is a moment to get us as far away from the U.S. as possible. Emily, I mean, how are you feeling about this news?
2: Yeah, I mean, to Mel's point, certainly not to gloss over the political realities right now. It is an interesting time for us to be, you know, joining. I understand that. But at the same time, if I can devil's advocate for a moment, you know, it is at one point us, you know, getting closer to Europe. But also, I think this is an interesting time for us, the everlasting question of what is our cultural identity. The opportunity for us to enter Eurovision forces us, in a sense, collectively and individually among our friends and networks to discuss, you know, what do we want to put forward? Who is the artist, the genre, the style, the language even that we're going to put forward as representing Canada? And I think that we do need a sort of gentle push forward into that conversation to really establish that politically. That's something that we're doing as well right now. And socially, I think culturally, this is a great opportunity in Eurovision for us to step forward, have that conversation, even if we step in it and make the wrong decision the first couple of years. But it's something for us to kind of figure out together. And I think that's an exciting opportunity from where I'm sitting.
0: Well, you know, where you're sitting, by the way, is in Quebec, right? I mean, you're from Quebec, and it's interesting because we have had actually produced a couple of Eurovision contestants from Quebec in the past, Celine Dion and Lazara, and they were, of course, representing other countries in that competition. Would you say that there's actually more enthusiasm for Eurovision in Quebec more so than other parts of the country?
2: Yeah, I wouldn't even just say enthusiasm. I would say, you know, just default awareness. I think that people waking up to the news yesterday in Canada, you know, I don't know how many people woke up and said, yes, finally, and how many people, their first reaction across Canada was like, Eurovision, why are we in it? I'm kind of confused. They have to maybe look into it to kind of understand how Canada's in there in the first place. You know, Quebec does have certainly stronger cultural ties to Europe, but therein lies another interesting obstacle and challenge that I'm really curious to see how it unfolds, right? Is this language issue. So Quebecois people certainly have more familiarity with Eurovision, but is it going to be a French language artist? Is it going to be an English language artist? Is it going to be another language artist? We have so many languages represented across this country. So it's really interesting how this might flare up or quell the tensions that are already existing within Canadian cultural ecosystem here.
0: This sounds very stressful, this whole Eurovision thing. But it's like, Garvey, look.
2: Got my popcorn. I'm ready to go.
0: Garvey, look, I mean, like, on top of anxiety-inducing music, I mean, and being stressful, Eurovision is known for, you know, being people being brash and very over the top and in your face, which, you know, maybe aren't qualities we associate with Canadian. All right. So do you think that Canada has what it takes to compete on that level?
3: Yeah, you know, yes and no. Mm. I think speaking with Emily being in Quebec, I think that if we're leaning into our Cirque du Soleil's and our la la la human steps, and, you know, if we can go in that direction, because we are not known for being spectacular other than our, you know, Quebec counterparts, our brothers and sisters in Quebec that know about spectacle. You know, maybe Lepage will get in here and help us out. But what we are known for is tremendous songwriting. You know, like, we are known as a nation that can write a song. So I think we've got that locked in. But the spectacle part is the part where I think that we're going to have to make sure that full cultural representation is in play and that we are very much leaning into Quebec for help, you know, in that part of things. So I don't know. We've got Peaches. Mm. She's got spectacle, you know, why not? So I think we've got it. But as Mel said, I think it might take a few years for us to actually sink into what our potential could be in Eurovision.
0: I think we also forget what we have in our arsenal. Like, until you said Cirque du Soleil, like, I forgot that that's a Canadian institution. It's like, oh yeah, bust them out.
3: Yeah, like, I want to see someone twisted up in like a complete pretzel, but also hitting those notes. Like, right. Let's get that combo going.
0: Yeah, yeah, I love that. Well, okay, so then in that spirit then, let's actually go around the table. If y'all were gonna nominate an artist to then represent Canada on the Cirque du Soleil and songwriting front next year, who's it gonna be? Emily, I'm gonna start with you.
4: I mean, I'm just thinking of Peaches on the stage, and that's just so incredible. And that vision, you know, the first artist that came to mind was Jeremy Dutcher. Mm. Jeremy Ooh. Dutcher can do camp theatricality, can do substance and talent, can rock and win over any size stage and audience. And I would absolutely stand behind as a Canadian Jeremy Dutcher as my representative as Eurovision. I don't know, Jeremy, if you're into it, but I vote for you.
0: From Polaris to Eurovision. That sounds like a perfect journey right there. Yeah. Garvia, what are you thinking?
3: You know what? We've already went. Celine Dion has already won once.
0: Mm.
3: Why don't we go to a known, you know, we already know she's a winner. Let's put our horse in there.
0: Yeah.
3: Put Celine in. Get her in there again.
0: Yeah.
3: Bring it home, Celine.
0: She owes us one. She owes us. She got the last one from 98 to for Switzerland. Like, that should have been ours.
3: Like, what? Exactly.
0: I love that. Mel, how about you?
1: Again, like, do I want to send my fave into the political turmoil that is mm-hmm. Eurovision mm-hmm. right now?
0: There's
1: not
0: that.
1: Necessarily. If my heart, Carly Rae Jepsen, send her out. She is experienced with the kind of camp. And you think of a song like Call Me Maybe is a song that is a Eurovision song. And in the, you know, 15 years since then, her musical talents have only grown. But at the same time, do I want her in the discourse? No, I want to protect her and shield her from the discourse. I don't want that for me, and I don't want that for Carly Rae Jepsen.
0: I love that, like, Eurovision, again, it's anxiety along with you want the joy, but also the anxiety that comes with it. Okay, look, we're going to move on to another big pop music story, actually from the queen of pop, Madonna, who is back with a new album. It's called Confessions 2. It's the sequel to Confessions on a Dance Floor from way back in 2005. But before we dig into the new record, I think we should, of course, remind everyone what Confessions Part 1, what made that so special.

0: So that's Hung Up from 2005's Confessions on a Dance Floor. Mel, can you talk to me about, like, you know, this album's place, the Confessions on a Dance Floor's place in Madonna lore, and whether it warrants a sequel more than 20 years later?
1: I mean, first of all, that is one of the, if not the greatest pop songs of the 2000s, the greatest pop songs of all time. You know, you can't listen to Hung Up and not just be bopping back and forth like all of us on this call were. You know, when the I'm going to admit something. When the original Confessions came out, I was 11 years old. I was not at the club. So, like, my experience with Confessions came later in life. Unfortunately, I was of the generation that was largely introduced to Madonna through Glee, which is dark but true. But I think the original Confessions, as a queer person especially, is like the quintessential album you put on at the party, because it is a complete mix through. And the new Confessions is like this as well. And I think it's one of its greatest strengths, is that the songs blend together in a really amazing way, because it's creating this experience, it's creating this environment. And it's all about this idea of, like, coming together on the dance floor and letting loose and having that collective joy and that collective spirit. And when we think of what we need now in the culture, in the summer of 2026, in this current moment, I really want to come together on the dance floor and dance with a bunch of queer people. And I think that, you know, we'll get into it in the rest of this conversation, but that is what Madonna has given us. And it is a gift and it is a treasure. And I'm holding it just as tightly to my chest as I hold the original for that reason.
0: It's giving much dance 1995, that description that you just gave me. I love that. Look, Emily, let's dare to put ourselves in Madonna's shoes for a moment, right? Like, why does making a confession sequel make sense for her at this point in her career?
2: Yeah, I mean, this is Madonna as a memoirist. This is Madonna as a storyteller. Madonna at this juncture, at this specific point in her life, is very ready to tell her story. And there's context to that. I mean, her last album, you know, was in 2019, was not the biggest success, let's just say. She's had a really tough few years. You know, she had a real health crisis, you know, a death scare. She lost her brother. She lost her stepmother. She was experiencing a lot of grief and loss. Then she tried, you know, wrote a script for her biopic, and that has been shelved. So she has this story that she was so hungry to tell, and it didn't work out on film. So she said, you know, I need to go back to my roots. And the roots are, you know, the last massive success she had was this album, Confessions. And yes, it is a return to form in so many ways, but I also find it to be incredibly reflective, you know, deeper in a sense of, like, the themes that she's investigating and kind of grappling with across this album. Yes, you're sweaty on the dance floor, but she's talking about her trauma, her past relationships, her brother, her loss, her relationship with her daughter. So I feel not only to Mel's point, is this actually exactly what we need as a culture? Sorry, Charlie, the dance floor is not dead. It's actually the lifeblood that we need right now. But it's also perfect for Madonna and her arc and her story, and kind of taking that agency of what her story is and owning, you know, her legacy that she's starting to do recently. And she's doing that so beautifully on this album. I just want to say, this album's incredible. Like, I was so impressed, really blown away. And I feel so happy for her. She deserves this. And we deserve this.
0: Well, I mean, so then, I mean, with that, the way you just sold that, I think we should actually listen to a little bit of what this album has to offer.

0: Okay, so that is Madonna and the song Bring Your Love from Confessions 2. Emily, I mean, like, that song, by the way, is a duet with Sabrina Carpenter, okay? And, you know, of course, Sabrina Carpenter being one of many pop stars who is of the Madonna mold. What does it say that Madonna is, you know, is collaborating with Sabrina Carpenter? Like, what does that say about her, where she feels her place is in today's pop landscape?
1: Yeah, I mean, you know, and I'm not a Madonna apologist necessarily. Certainly Madonna sometimes has sort of forcibly tried to inject herself into the contemporary pop conversation in ways that felt, you know, less organic and perhaps, I hate to use the word, perhaps a little try hard. But I feel like on this album and in this era, she's not doing that. Like, I actually have this vision of, like, it's Madonna on the dance floor inviting people onto the dance floor with her. She's not trying to insert herself artificially into these moments. She's owning her space, inviting the Sabrinas and the Stromae's of the world into her space. And it feels so much more organic and authentic. And it really does feel like, you know, the queen wearing her crown and saying, gather around me, versus, you know, chasing the trends. It really does feel like an adaptability and an appreciation and kind of leaning into her own legacy versus the chasing that we have seen at different points. So I really think that she nailed the sort of walking of that line between contemporary and nostalgic here.
0: I love that. Well, I want to play another song off the album. Let's hear a little bit of the lead track, I Feel So Free.

0: You know, so that is Madonna with I Feel So Free, the lead track off her new album, Confessions 2. Garvey, I should say, like, that's the first time I'm hearing that song, and I actually noticed that she's saying safety in numbers, which I think is really powerful, right? What do you think about this album? Did you think it delivered?
1: I think she's delivering in so many different ways. And I just want to lean into something that Emily said about authenticity. I think this is feeling like the Madonna that I came up with, which was someone who was super subversive, super interesting in the pop music world, but also culturally extremely significant. I mean, bringing queer culture into the mainstream in a way that was so beautiful and felt super authentic. And this feels like she's just coming right back around to that and owning it in a way that maybe in that like little gap that we had between Confessions 1 and this one, I don't know what was happening, but I feel like whatever riz she had for Confessions 1, she's brought it back for this next one. And I am all about it. She pushed boundaries when I was coming up, and now she's back to it again. She's pushing 70 years old. Like, she is not, like, I mean, this is the rise of a queen right now, if we're going to really look at it. When we look at all the wisdom that she's now bringing onto the dance floor, she's not just bringing the moves and the music, but she's bringing all of this wisdom and experience. I think that the album from top to bottom is incredible. This is the most I've listened to Madonna. I went to the gym with it this morning. I was like, this is like banger after banger after banger. Let's go. So I'm all for it. And I'm all for her. Like Emily and Mel, I am rooting for her 100%. And I am so happy that I feel like she's back.
2: Can we just say, though, in Toronto, a week after Pride is ending, I wish this would have just come out 1 week ago, but that's okay. That's my only complaint.
1: Gosh. Yeah. Seriously.
0: Listen, she's being fashionably late. What can we say? All right. So we're going to move on from Madonna. If you're just tuning in, I'm Rad Simon Play, sitting in for Alamine Abdel Mahmoud. This is Commotion. I'm here in the group chat with Garvia Bailey, Emily Hanskamp, and Mel Woods. And we're going to move on from Madonna, talk about another provocative singer from the 80s. Take a listen to this.
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4: Every little mini lesbian, they loved her songs.
7: And I just went, yeah, we are here.
0: Okay, so you just heard the voices of Peaches and Sebastian Bach and Katie Lang singing the praises of Carol Pope, who is the queer rock icon, now the subject of Anti-Diva, the Carol Pope Confessions documentary telling the story of Carol and her band Rough Trade and how they shocked the Canadian pop establishment back in the 80s. And by the way, in ways that we are still feeling today. Garvia, what makes Carol Pope such a compelling subject for a documentary?
1: Oh, man. Like, we were just talking about Madonna and the fact that we're talking about both of these artists on the same day. Mm-hmm. I am here for it because we're talking about the same thing. Artists who have from the very beginning, been completely subversive, completely out of the box, completely progressive in the way that they approach their art. Carol Pope was the first of them. I cannot believe she doesn't have an Order of Canada, first of all. I just looked that up and she does not have one. This needs to happen. Carol Pope was doing things and creating space for culture and queer identity before anyone was thinking about it. Like, I grew up just outside, like Toronto was my big city, and Queen Street was not Queen Street, the Queen Street that we remembered, without Carol Pope and Rough Trade. Creating this place where artists could just be exactly who they were and be super successful. They won multiple Junos. They were on the Juno stage grabbing crotches and being exactly who they needed to be in that moment. And the way that gave agency to so many people that were artistic or felt a little bit different, or you know, even, and that's beyond queer folks. I'm talking Black folks. I'm talking like anyone that felt just like a little bit on the margins, felt so at home with Carol Pope. So I hope that she gets not just these flowers with this documentary, which was excellent, but also recognition on a larger scale in Canada, because we're looking at our cultural institutions especially in Toronto, places that, you know, birth some of the best and biggest stars in Canada. And they're being decimated. Like, I'm a Sneaky D's person. Like, that was a venue where a lot of great people came up. And right now they're fighting for their lives as condos are being, you know, pushed in our faces. And I think that people like Carol Pope were the ones that told us it's okay to push for our culture and our art, and we can be successful at it, even though she wasn't successful and they weren't successful in the US. But what does that success mean? I don't know. I think an icon is an icon is an icon. And I loved this film, and I love that she's getting her flowers.
0: I love that. Mel, look, I got about a minute left, but I'd love to know. I mean, you kind of gave us how young you are earlier in this conversation.
1: Yeah,
0: so clearly a lot of this happened before you were born. You know, what stuck about you when it comes to Carol Pope in this film?
8: Yeah, I'm so excited for a new generation to get to discover her, honestly. Like, I think a lot of us have heard High School Confidential and not really put two and two together that it was a woman singing about cream in her jeans. And that's really exciting for queer listeners and to get into the history. But I also think this documentary does a really good job of showing the reality of artists today and the fact that this icon, that this legend is still struggling to kind of get by now. And yet she is one of these like pillars of Canadian music history. And I think that's a really important conversation to be having and leading, because not everybody's Madonna. And like, what do you do if you're not Madonna as a working artist, you know, aging in this industry, trying to make it? And I think the documentary does such a good job of highlighting that experience. And again, the kind of queer legacy that Carol brings to Canadian music.
0: That's beautiful. Emily, I got 30 seconds. I mean, of course, you also came of age well past the 80s when Carol was making her mark. What did this film reveal anything new to you?
2: Yeah, I'm a student of Peaches, and to trace that line is, you know, watching this documentary made that appreciation all the stronger for me. I'll just quickly say, you know, I was marching the Dyke March a week ago. You get to the end of the Dyke March, and every single time there are protesters telling you you're going to burn in hell. And that's 2026. When I watch this documentary and I think about what Carol Pope had to go through, you know, in the 70s and 80s as a woman, front woman, coming out in her androgyny and in her queerness at that time, it's a new level of appreciation. The battle is not won and it is not over, but I am so grateful to Carol Pope and the lineage of artists after her for, you know, the empowerment path that they paved for me.
0: You know, and I am grateful for all of you for bringing this your feelings about Carol Pope and this film to us. Okay, guys, before I let you go, I do need a recommendation from each of you, something I could be like, you know, watching or reading or listening to over the weekend. Garvey, I'll start with you.
1: Okay, I'm coming to you from a small town, and I'm just saying that wherever you are right now, go to whatever small town, like just take a dart and just throw it at a map and go to a small town in your area, because right now the strawberries are happening, the butter tarts are being baked, the yard sales are happening. It's just such a cheap and cheerful way to enjoy summer. Like, it just doesn't happen like this. So that's what I do. Like, I'm leaving here and I'm hopping in the car. I'm going to like Mitchell, Ontario or something, because you need to go to the small town. So that's my recommendation. Go to a small town, enjoy it, eat a butter tart.
0: Emily, over to you.
2: I think one of my many music life missions is to get as many people onto artist Flora Hibbert as possible. She's based in Paris. She's this kind of indie folk meets synth, kind of contemporary modern artist. Just announced a new record, just dropped a new song with Sufjan Stevens. Yes, she's got the Sufjan Stevens stamp of approval. Flora Hibbert, please go check her out. Fall in love with her. I promise you will. I promise you will.
0: I've never heard of her before, but I'm definitely going to be listening to that over the weekend. Thank you. And Mel, last word to you.
8: Yeah, you know, my partner and I in our streaming service Cycling have finally subscribed to Apple TV Plus, which is just in time to be watching the new show Maximum Pleasure Guaranteed, starring the pride of Saskatchewan, Tatiana Maslany. And as a long, long, long time Orphan Black fan, it is so great to be seeing her in a show that is making proper use of her talents and her elements. It is about in the process of getting divorced, soccer mom who gets scammed by a cam boy. There are evil gay villains. There is a suspense. It takes twists and turns that you don't expect to see coming. And at the center of it is a performance from a Canadian treasure that is Tatiana Maslany.
0: Listen, Mel, in this house, we love Maximum Pleasure Guaranteed and Tatiana Maslany. In fact, you could listen to her episode, her interview with Q on the Q podcast. So thank you all so much for those recommendations.
2: Thank you.
8: Thank you. Thank you.
0: Mel Woods is a senior editor at Extra Magazine in Vancouver. Emily Hanscamp is a freelance music journalist. She was in Montreal. And Garvia Bailey is a writer and broadcaster. She joined us from Stratford, Ontario. And that's it for the podcast today. Remember, you could listen to Commotion anytime, wherever you get your podcasts. I'm Rad Simonplay, sitting in for Elamine Abdolf Mahmoud, and I'll see you Monday.
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11: A demonic possession, a do-it-yourself exorcism, and the execution of an accused witch. Welcome to Daily Life in Quebec City, circa 1660. 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
12: From CBC News, The World This Hour, I'm Arshin Shamaila. An Ontario couple found guilty of murdering a young Indigenous boy in their care have been sentenced to life. They were also sentenced to additional time for assaulting the younger brother, who spoke outside the court today. Reporter Talia Sarv has the details.
13: It's great that they got what they deserved.
14: 14-year-old Jael speaking with media outside a Milton courthouse after his former foster parents, Becky Hamber and Brandy Cooney, were handed life sentences. The Burlington couple had been caring for Jael and his older brother and had plans to adopt them. The pair were found guilty in May of murdering LL in 2022 and assaulting and confining Jael. He was among several others, including the boy's biological mum and former teacher, who shared victim impact statements on Friday. JL remembered his brother with warmth.
13: He was a very nice, intelligent and kind person.
14: The case is sparking intense scrutiny of Ontario's child welfare system following a lengthy trial with dozens of witnesses. The judge told the court the two women had harmed already vulnerable persons. Talia Sav, CBC News, Toronto.
12: Elections Alberta says a petition calling for a ban on new coal mining in the eastern slopes of the Rocky Mountains has failed. The initiative was spearheaded by musician Cor Blund. Its goal was to force the province to pass legislation banning new coal mining or send it to a province-wide referendum. The electoral body says it has verified just over 172,000 signatures, 5,000 short of what was required. The province says it is finalizing a new policy that will ban open pit mining, and all new projects will be required to use modern underground mining techniques. A shelter-in-place order has been reinstated in the Northwest Territories village of Fort Simpson. That's due to worsening wildfire conditions caused by changing winds and an overnight flare-up. Kate Kyle has details.
15: Increased fire activity in the afternoon triggered the shelter-in-place order for those who remain in Fort Simpson. About 1,300 residents were told to evacuate Sunday when the fire first began threatening the community. Strong, changing winds are now pushing the fire east. Fire officials say the main town site of Fort Simpson isn't affected. They are more concerned about a subdivision of roughly 100 homes south of the village called the Wild Rose area. Forrest Tower is a fire information officer in Fort Simpson.
16: If there is anyone in that area and you haven't gone to the rec center,